0: Fortunately, my first interactions with the NTSB were when they were investigating accidents that we were looking at and trying to write legislation on the surface side with rail and highways and also on the aviation side to help make things safer.
1: Now, have you had any accomplishments? I know the NTSB can't write legislation. They can only make recommendations. Have you had any legislative accomplishments where you've gotten them to enact some legislation that you guys have been pushing for lately?
0: That's a great question. You know, the good news is for the NTSB, even though we've been around for over 40 years and we've issued over 13,000 recommendations in our history, over 80% of them have been adopted in a favorable way, been accepted by the public, the industry, by the regulators. And so we work very hard to explain our recommendations so that they will be accepted. There's a number of bills that have actually been passed to look at safety in many modes of transportation, and aviation is one of them. We had some pilot training issues that came out after the Colgan accident in the commercial side, and those issues were addressed last year.
2: And I imagine having been on the legislative side first, how does that help you then on this side of it, I guess, structure your recommendations a little bit with more knowledge?
0: Well, it's great to be on different sides because you understand what people need. And so I think really we have, between the legislative branch and the regulatory side with the FAA and others, we have a good understanding of what needs to happen. And it does help to know what they're looking for, how you need to present information. We have great reports and great investigators, and we issue pages of 150 pages of a report. It's really important to be able to distill that into a message that the public and that members of Congress can understand. And so I think that that's certainly one thing that helps me, is to get to the 10,000 foot level rather than down into the details.
1: Now, with the pilot training, what were you actually able to, what rules got passed that you guys were pushing for?
0: One of the things that we were very concerned about on the commercial side is we saw a lot of upsets that involve commercial pilots, and that they really weren't prepared for it. They would get themselves into a situation where they'd be close to a stall, or they'd get into a stall and the stick shaker would activate and they would not respond properly. We thought it was really important.
2: That was the Colgan accident.
0: That was in Colgan, but we've also seen it in other accidents as well. And so we made some recommendations in those areas. Also, with respect to looking at pilot records, employment records, pre-employment records, to make sure that all flight test failures, practical test failures were reported, and that they had full information. And that's something that we hadn't seen. And so, you know, these are areas in the commercial side, and I know we have a lot of folks who are flying their own airplanes, but also work in the commercial side of the industry here too. It's important, I think, for them to have good information and to have good training. And for the NTSB, it's not necessarily about the hours of training that you get. It's about the quality of training you get and making sure that training is appropriate for all circumstances.
2: Well, now on the commercial side, and of course in the military, which you don't do, but that training regime is very structured. But general aviation, you've got people coming from a variety of backgrounds, a variety of instructors. You've got Part 61, you've got 141. Do you see anything in those aspects that that needs a particular focus in terms of training and maybe trying to, I wouldn't say standardize, because we do have the training standards, but that that contributes more to accidents and incidents and safety issues?
0: Well, I think it won't surprise you to know that one of the biggest concerns that we have is pilots who get into conditions that they're not prepared for, whether it's inadvertent flight into IMC or scud running, really getting into instrument conditions and not being ready for that. And we see in many cases in general aviation that people do get themselves into instrument conditions and then really have problems getting out. That's one thing that's really important. Another thing is we've got a lot of technology out there in the new cockpits. And it's really critical for people to understand the technology, understand the failure modes, and understand how to use it. And so you've got a lot of capability in the cockpit, but you've got to be able to use it all effectively and fly the airplane.
1: Well,
2: and
1: not
2: what
1: get distracted.
2: What to do when that technology doesn't quite work right for you and you have to step in again and take over those roles. So
0: absolutely.
2: We get very reliant on technology to do the job for us until it doesn't.
0: That is a huge lesson learned. And on the commercial side, we've for many years been looking at over-reliance on automation and on the equipment, and understanding that that too is something that we need to be cautious about. And there's a lot of technology that's coming, you know, into aircrafts, whether they're amateur-built aircrafts or whether they're, you know, hot off the production line. There's a lot of technology. And technology, whether it's your iPad, just bringing it into the cockpit with you, there's a lot going on. People have to know how to use it. And if it doesn't work, know what the fallback plan is.
2: And also, you were talking about the amateur study, and there being a lot of accidents involving that. I know you're collecting the data, so you know more about it, but do you have some ideas of what you already think might be some factors involved in why there's such a high safety concern with that?
0: I think there's a lot of issues. Certainly the areas that we're going to be looking at have to do with actually the construction of the aircraft, and also how the flight test is being done, how you ensure that the aircraft is airworthy, and also how you ensure that the pilot's ready to fly the aircraft, what kind of training you get, how you're trained, who trains you, where do you get your practical experience before you get into your brand new plane that you've built and try to give it its first flight test. And so there's a lot of challenges, and it's all different. And I think that's the amazing
2: thing. There's a lot
0: of
2: custom behaviors.
0: Yes. Yeah. It's a very interesting and growing area, and there's a lot of options for pilots and people who want to build their own aircraft. And I think we need to understand that. We want to see that part of the industry, we want to see it flourish. This is something where we have great pilots who are enthusiastic aviators. We want to see that flourish safely.
1: Just a question on that is, have you seen, there's a lot of experimental aircraft that are very simple aircraft, and there's very complex airplanes that you can build. Are you seeing any data saying that it's more in the complex area of these aircraft or the simple, or is it just across all the spectrums?
0: I think that's what we're really hoping to learn by gathering some of the data, and also by taking on some accidents in the coming year to look very closely at what some of these factors might be. We want to understand that, and we're looking to the industry to really help us gain some of that knowledge, and through our investigations to pass that knowledge back to the flying community.
2: Well, and also you mentioned with the general aviation, a lot of problems with IMC and IFR flights, which is very dependent on the controllers as well. So what's the research on that side of things, as well as the pilots? Do you look into that sort of investigative avenue?
0: Sure. A few years ago, we did a great study on GA aircraft that got into weather accidents, got into IMC. And we looked at communication, about good communication. You know, it really starts before you even get into the cockpit. Make sure you do a good pre-flight, and you're planning, and you're looking at what's coming, and that you're getting good briefings, or you're using the resources that you have. Then when you get in the cockpit, make sure there's good communication that's going on. And so if you don't have the technology in the cockpit to help you get around the weather or know where you need to go, make sure you're talking to the controllers. We've made recommendations in the past years about controllers' responsibility in providing that information to pilots and not letting them get, whether they're going VFR, IFR, making sure that people have good information, good situational awareness. That's always important.
1: Well, unfortunately, here we're running out of time. I know I have a ton more questions. I'm assuming that some people on the grounds here might have questions. And if somebody wanted to get more information about the NTSB, where can they go on the website, and where can they go on the grounds here?
0: NTSB can be found on the web at www.ntsb.gov, and we have a booth over in the Federal Pavilion, and we have a number of investigators who would love to talk to you. I'll be here until tomorrow, and I look forward to seeing you at Oshkosh.
2: And the survey is available on EAA's website as well as your website, correct?
0: Yes, the survey is available from EAA, and there's information on our website that will send you to EAA to take the survey.
2: Well, thank you very much for being with us.
1: I'm Wireless Mike.
2: And Magneto Mel.
1: And we've been talking with Chairman of the NTSB, Debbie Hirschman.
3: Were you in Oshkosh in 2022? Here's an interview from that year.
4: Anybody who's watching on the webcams knows what we mean by distraction. Just the juggling of people as we switch guests every single time. And the fact that Mike can't stand that our webcams went offline. He keeps trying to jump over and turn them back on. I think you finally succeeded.
5: Well, yesterday, I'm hoping for a repeat of what happened yesterday. So there's this display in the studio that shows all the webcams. And somebody was at the green dot camera, literally like above or around the green dot camera. And he had a little foam core model of a four-engine airplane hanging on the end of what looked like a fishing rod. And he or she was like bobbing this airplane inches in front of the lens of the webcam. And as I'm looking at a guest, I'm looking right past them and seeing this thing. And I started laughing at a guest very inappropriately yesterday. So now that I've told you, if I start laughing, you'll know that the perpetrator on the green dot camera is back again. Our guest this quarter hour is Jeremy DeRousseau, who is EAA's Director of Flight Proficiency Programs, and he oversees the shiny new, just grand opened Pilot Proficiency Center. It's a collection of flight instructors and simulators that are set up for pilots to test their skills in a range of real-world scenarios. It has been a part of AirVenture for years, but this year you've got your nice shiny new building across the grounds in its now permanent location alongside the EAA Museum. Jeremy, welcome.
6: Glad to be here. This is awesome. Thanks for having me.
5: It's been a big week or two for you.
6: Yeah, that's an understatement. Yeah. It's been amazing. And the turnout and the volunteers and the effort is just only in Oshkosh. That's all I can say. I think the best way to sum that up.
4: You have quite the show going on over there. Everybody was nervous that you moved to the museum. How are they going to find you? But I'm not seeing that happening.
6: No, not at all. In fact, I got up here about 6:30 this morning, and there was a mob outside the door already. And a check-in started at 7:30. So they beat the catering. So,
4: oh, that's always challenging.
6: I know, exactly, right? So it was like, oh, okay. So my crew didn't even get to coffee up. They just came right in and just started checking people in. We had quite a turnout.
4: Now, it's an appointment-only system this
6: year.
4: Can you explain it?
6: Sure. So what we've done is at the old Four Corners location and the programming that was there, it was more come on in, we'll sit down, we'll talk with you, we'll get your experience, what's happened, what have you done recently. And we had a portfolio of scenarios to choose from. So that individual, an instructor, would sit with them and say, you know what, I think this scenario for IFR is probably going to be the best thing for you. So they turn around and then they go do their activity and then they would exit. And we did probably a little over 2,000 people during the week in that location because it was it survived on walk-by traffic because everybody walked by. And some people, you know, there was still a lineup for that too. And so what we've done now is we were challenged, and the challenge was if EAA came to the team, and I'm talking to the team, the pilot proficiency committee, the volunteers that put time and effort to put this together in 7-8 years ago and said, we've got this new facility like this, what would you do? And by the way, that was the middle of February.
4: A little late.
6: We completely pivoted, 100% pivot. And what it did was it turned into a clinic. A half-day clinic. So there's a huge commitment to come up there for 5 hours. So we feed you. And I think Joe Brown said it best. It's a socialization on-ramp. You know, now you're with your peers. IFR is a big thing for you. Or backcountry flying or stick and rudder. You know, that type of stuff. I'm really into this. And now you're socializing. You're making friends. You're with it. It's not just about you as an individual and your skill set. It's about being part of something that you want to participate in, not about what you think you need. And the turnout's been phenomenal, even with the registration process. Sunday, I think, the last time I checked. For the pilot flying positions, we had over 460 people on the wait list just trying to get in.
5: Wow. So
4: yeah.
5: Walk-ins week of that probably aren't going to happen. Is that right?
6: No, it is. Believe it or not. We've had some folks not come in, but a lot of folks on the reservation list or the standby list. In fact, there were a bunch of folks on the pilot non-flying reservation standby list that came in this morning, and we pumped an additional 30 people in that just wanted to sit in on the breakouts. They were okay with not being able to get a session in the sim, but
4: that's exciting because that says to me your breakouts are sessions that are worthy all on its own.
6: Absolutely. Yep. It was fantastic. Phenomenal.
4: Now, let's talk about your volunteers. These are some high-end volunteers.
6: Oh, yes. This is not we've got some newer folks that are coming in, but we've got some of the folks that are instructors particularly have been here 8-9 years. Doing this repetitively year after year. We've got, you know, National Flight Instructors of the Year. We got Regional Flight Instructors of the Year, you know, for multiple years. So it's a really high quality bunch to come in.
5: And when you say instructor, you're talking a real CFI instructor.
6: Absolutely.
4: Yeah, okay. This is loggable time.
6: Wings credit, everything.
5: Wow.
6: Yeah.
5: Okay. If you're just joining us, we're talking to Jeremy DeRousseau, who is EAA's director of the of flight proficiency programs and oversees the new pilot proficiency center next to the museum building. So I know that there were some concerns about being off four corners might result in less demand. You said that is really not at all happened.
6: No, and we – because the pilot proficiency center at four corners thrived on walk-by traffic, moving it that far away on the grounds, of course, was a huge concern in the beginning when we started to make the adjustment in programming. In fact – it was quite a discussion point for quite a while of how are we going to get folks there. Even after we pivoted to the new model, it was still a concern of, okay, now we're not trying to put a model together where we have to transport 2,000 people up to the museum and the new proficiency center. But even though folks are committing for half a day, we still got to get them there. And how do we do that? So it was over-communicate.
5: Yeah.
6: That's how we resolved a lot of that. And most folks are just finding their way in. In fact, everybody's finding their way in. It's fantastic. It's the new facility. Everybody wants to come see.
4: It's the new facility. And let's talk about that because there is a big plus to permanent installation.
6: Yes.
4: Talk about that, if you would, please.
6: Absolutely. So the exciting part is that I have the job to build out the programming from a year-round perspective. So that training center we'll live and breathe the other 51 weeks out of the year. And so we'll put together a myriad of programming, everything from Sport Pilot Academy all the way down to breakout sessions with the kind of the same scenario that we have, like a clinic with breakouts, and they'll go through and then they'll go into the training devices and they'll practically apply that knowledge and all different things. Wing seminars, I mean, type club coalition type stuff where, you know, folks will come in of a grouping of airplanes and we'll create some exercises and training. And the list goes on and on and on of stuff that we can do down there.
4: Well, those sims are incredibly flexible.
6: Yes.
4: So you can really turn them into whatever aircraft you're trying to create and educate with.
6: That's exactly right. Yep. We're super excited about that.
4: Now, how's the bandwidth in the building as opposed to at Four Corners in years past?
6: Oh, it's phenomenal. No complaints. Yeah, so it's great so far.
4: So far, I understand. Until the lights go out, right?
6: Yeah, right, exactly. Hey, the building's not on fire. We're good.
5: So if a type club wants to make a trip out of this and get a bunch of people up here, with advance notice, you'll turn all the sims into whatever that type is? Is that how it works?
6: It's a possibility, yeah, absolutely. Part of it is what we're really looking to do is to not only extend the training aspect throughout the year, but we're trying to also bring along the Only in Oshkosh experience as well. So some of the program that folks will come out for, whether it's paid programming or sponsored programming or whatever it happens to be, some of the programming will be couple of days, maybe a week, up to 3 weeks. It just depends. And those folks will come in and they'll have this behind the scenes museum tours and, you know, Only in Oshkosh type of thing, along with the training that goes along with it. So it's really going to be a special place.
5: So you're still developing the plan then about how the proficiency center ties into these other things.
6: Yeah.
5: Or becomes the centerpiece of new things.
6: Correct. Yeah. Yeah. Wow. Yeah. We've got it all architected up, blueprinted out. You're looking at the guy and I'm looking behind me because it's just me.
5: Okay.
6: And so I'm a little off target, but we put a lot of effort into this change for the Proficiency Center this year at the show in the new facility. So we wanted to really come out with a bang.
5: So how did you come to this place? I mean, in terms of prior work experience, flight experience, this is kind of a unique one.
6: Yeah, so a long, long history. I started out in aviation where I wanted to be like the Hackett brothers on Wings. You know, I was a little 135. I grew up watching the show. I was like, this is me. Totally me. This is what I want to do. And

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1: And then I came here and I actually interviewed for a different position. And they said, you know what? We got this new thing coming up. You might like that. And we said, sure. I was like, yeah. And then Jack called me that night. And
2: wow.
1: He's like, hey, we got that. And I'm like, oh, my God, that's Jack Pelton called me.
2: That's cool. Jeremy DeRusso, EAA's Director of Flight Proficiency Programs. Thanks. Have a great week. You're listening to EAA Radio. Let's go back to 2009 for this classic interview.
3: The F-22 Raptor just had the plug pulled on it. They're not going to produce it anymore. What do you think about that?
4: Well, the F-22 Raptor is an incredible airplane. I mean, I saw it last year here at Oshkosh, and it can square the corner. My opinion, we need to continue with the high-tech fighters. We still have threats around the world that are not Al-Qaeda. We still have China. We still have Russia. There's other threats. Those folks are still building military machines and shipping them around the world. There's MiGs flying in South America. What can I say? We need to continue modernizing our Air Force and keeping it where we need to be going, focused on the future.
3: Yes, I agree with you there 100%. Okay, let's talk about your program, about flying into private pilots flying into areas they shouldn't get into.
4: Okay, well, there's two ways of looking at this. Military operating areas is totally legal for a private pilot or anyone to fly through that airspace. However, it's not the smartest way to fly. It's on the map for a reason, and there's a lot of unknowns. A lot of folks don't really actually understand military airspace. There's a lot of stuff going on in there, and that's where you need to understand before you go in. I like to say we can have all the knowledge we want of a subject and all the knowledge of a special use airspace, but if we don't understand it and how it directly affects us, then we can't come up with a plan of action to go through it. So that's where seeandavoid.org can help folks learn more about that particular airspace. Now, this website's new. It's still growing. This is my third time to Oshkosh to promote it, but funding issues and so forth are issues. But let me tell you what's going on inside a military operating area, especially if there's an F-16 in there. First, it could be two of them dogfighting. And that's the last thing you want to go fly in your Piper or your Cessna or your RV4 or whatever you may have into, because they're not looking for you, and they're pulling 9Gs, and they're going fast. We usually start those maneuvers at about 450 knots, and we end up at slow speed and lower in the MOA. So you could have a guy at 150 knots. Well, he's not very maneuverable at that point. He's just in the middle of a guns jink, maybe, and we don't clear in our turns for those. I mean, when you're pulling 9Gs, you're not clearing for a civilian. When you're pulling your nose to the bandit and getting ready to hammer down to gun him, you're not looking for that Cessna that just flew through the airspace. There could be an F-16s and they're doing intercepts, and the guys are heads down and the radar looking for the targets that they're going to intercept. I have a photo. I just gave a forum yesterday, and I show this photo of an F-16 heads-up display that had a twin engine right in the middle of it, and it was at 16,000 feet. And the pilot that occurred to thought he had a near miss with a bird. He just saw a flash. So we got back, looked at his videotape, and there was a twin engine airplane right in the middle of his heads-up display, just seconds from being impacted. And that's because that person just blasted through the airspace, just not knowing what was going on. There's ways if I first tell

0: votes to try to avoid it. And if they can't, convenience is not a key, you know, is not a reason to fly through it. If you're going to fly through it, then first get flight following, because those folks could, you know, give you a heading that might help keep you clear of it. Be seen squawk, have your strobes on. You know, if you're a camouflage airplane, you know, that's probably not a good time to fly through an MOA. Hopefully you're bright color, so maybe the guys can see you. But flying through just blindly is not in your best interest. So if you study and learn and find out what's really going on in that airspace, then you'll know maybe, okay, I can go through it on a Sunday afternoon because they're not going to be operating. Like, for example, we flew from Tucson the other day, my RV4, and I cut right through the side of a MOA, but it was at 5:30 in the morning on a Sunday. I know there's no one out there. I had checked on Sea and Avoid. I had checked the FAA website, which has live special use airspace, and there's links to all those things from seaandavoid.org. I wrote an article in February of 07, EAA Sport Aviation magazine. So if anyone has any old copies and wants to read that article, it discusses a lot of things that we're talking about here. But it starts with flight planning, which I like to use aeroplanner.com, which is an EAA flight planner. If you're a member, it's free. And when you plan, it will tell you the special use airspace that you're going through with your route, and then you can replan to go around it. Sometimes you might be just cutting the corner, so if that's the case, then maybe going to seeandavoid.org next to find out a little bit more about that airspace. For example, I said, well, I just was cutting through this MOA, I'll go a little bit more south, but when I went to seeandavoid.org, I found out there was another MOA just right to the south of where I was going to cut through. So that's how See and Avoid helped me in that situation. Every Air Force base, every military base is required to have a mid-air collision avoidance program. So the seeandavoid.org site is going to incorporate all that information throughout the country. It's going to take time to consolidate the databases. One other thing I'll say about MOAs, if we're doing air-to-air flying, like a dogfight, we're not going to go below 5,000 feet above ground level. But don't let that fool you, because it could be F-16s on a bombing run down at low altitude, 500 feet. So I know the Volk MOA, which is just to the west of here, goes down to 500 feet. So you could have fighters in there down at low altitude in that MOA. So when you're leaving Oshkosh, headed out to the west, you might want to consider the Volk MOA. I also, in my forum, I talked about scanning, because we have, you know, the typical scanning methods that we're taught as a private pilot when we're going through training. But I like to tell folks, one, to first clear your straight off the nose where you're going. I mean, that's what you're going to hit next. So when you're flying a fighter down at 500 feet or an F-111 at 200 feet, you're clearing near rocks. We call the ground the rocks because it's easy to say. So near rocks, far rocks. So you're clearing near and far. So I like to tell people when they're scanning for traffic, scan near, scan far, and then I clear in the direction of the neck or the nearest threat. That threat could be an MOA, traffic coming in and out of that. It could be, you know, Class B, Class C, Class D airspace. It could be a threat. It could be the weather. It could be a terrain or tower. So I'm clearing next for that. And then, you know, obviously clearing in the direction of your turn. Clearing, you know, you got to check low and check high. A lot of mid-airs over the years have been from folks being overtaken. And that's that Sarasota accident. That thing happened so quick. I've seen the animation video, and the time that that F-16 pilot had to react was only a couple of seconds. Well, it takes 12.7 seconds to see something, recognize it, make a decision, and then, you know, control, you know, make the control inputs. So checking 6 helps, checking 12. But the best way is just to avoid the airspace. And if the airspace appears like if you're not sure if it's hot or cold, and hot being meaning that there's airplanes in there operating, then avoid it. So that's what I do when I fly my RV4 as well.
1: You mentioned the time space between sighting another aircraft when you're flying military and how short the span of time is. Private pilots probably don't realize how fast an approaching aircraft would be there right up on you because how fast you're moving. And the incident that you mentioned before where the pilot had his head down in the radar, and you said, what, a twin was right there?
0: Mm-hmm.
1: How much time or space should you give any aircraft that you see if you happen to be there?
0: Oh, wow, that depends. Yeah, it depends on how fast it's going and what angle it's at. Now, in this situation, they were several seconds away because he was on a 90-degree path. I mean, they were just crossing paths. Now, I mean, a head-on pass obviously is going to happen faster than anything, and that's probably one of the toughest to see because seeing an F-16 nose-to-nose, even for us, is difficult. I mean, we go out and do our dogfighting, and we check away from each other and turn back in. Sometimes it's hard to see, and we're having to lock him with a radar mode that's automatic because we can't pick him up quick enough. So a lot of times, military airspace might look to you clear because you're clearing toward it, but an F-16 1 mile away might be invisible to you. I know you're probably people are probably thinking that, well, if I'm in a MOA, that maybe why didn't that guy see me on his radar? And I'm thinking, well, when an airplane gets so close, I mean, the radar is out at a cone, and we set our search range out, say, 25, 30 miles, so that we're searching for targets at that distance. The closer in you get, it's like a cone. The closer to the bottom of that snow cone, the less you're going to have of the juice in there. So our radar is less coverage when you're close in the standard search mode that we're doing, that we're conducting our operations. So in that case, that guy was not going to show up in there. It also depends on the angle of that traffic, and not to get any details on the radar without saying something's classified, but there's limitations to the radar, and we're not going to always see folks depending on what angle they're at, and we're also not going to see very small the radar's built to find military airplanes. It's not built to find a Cessna at slow speed, so we're not always going to see you. We don't have TCAS. TCAS is for airliners and for C-17s and heavy cargo airplanes. It's not something you're going to have in trainer airplanes, or fighters, or bombers. It's no TCAS. And you're not going to have a radar and a B-1 bomber. You've got a ground mapping radar and a T-38 or T-6 or any of these trainers that we have do not have radars as well, or TCAS. So it's the eyeball that's the one that's going to save you. And there's a lot of limitations to the eyeball as well. So looking for movement. If you see an airplane that's not moving on your canopy or on your out your windscreen, then you're probably on a collision course and you need to make a change in your heading.
1: Okay, so all you pilots out there that are departing Oshkosh this year, and you happen to be flying near or through a MOA, remember, those aircraft operating in those areas may not always be able to see you. You may be able to see them, but they may not be able to see you because their radar may not pick you up.
0: That is a correct statement. Yesterday in the forum, I had a guy telling me that he was flying a perfect airspeed and a perfect altitude coming into Oshkosh the other day, and somebody cut in front of him, and he almost had a midair. And I said, well, you know, when you're coming into Oshkosh, it's great that you were at the right altitude and the right airspeed. I said, but the priority should be that you had your head outside looking out the window and clearing. So clearing is a priority for leaving as well. And, you know, you can fly the heck out of your airspeed and altitude and still hit the ground or hit another airplane. So, yeah, it's important to try your best to be at those altitudes and airspeeds, but your priority is clearing. And it's the same thing if you're going to transit any kind of military operating area. You need to be looking out and the window constantly. And, yeah, checking inside is fine, but looking out the window. And it's so easy to cut through military airspace with a GPS now because it's easy to go direct. However, every GPS has all the airspace in it. If they have a moving map, it's going to warn you, hey, there's a military operating area. So we got that capability to warn us as well. So
1: before our pilots leave, and let's say they go to seeandavoid.org, what are they going to see when they go to that website, and what tools are there for them?
0: Okay, when you go to that website, it's going to have a place where you can put in your identifier for the airfield closest to you. And then that's going to, it's got Google Maps, and so the Google Maps is going to come up for that airfield. And then you're going to be able to, it's kind of the Burger King way of operations, or you can have it your way. You can click to see all the military operating areas. You can have the military training routes, MTRs. You can have restricted areas. You can have airfields. You can click all these different things on there. You can move the Google Maps around just like you normally do on Google Maps, but it's going to have all the different information that you just requested called up. And then if there's an Air Force base or a military base that shows up, you can click on that, and then it will come up the information about that base. And then each base is required to put information on there. So every base is going to be slightly different. Some people might not have relevant information. I really work hard with the military safety officers, telling them to put information on there that's relevant for the private pilot who's going to be transiting in your airspace. It could be a guy from California going to Oshkosh who knows nothing about Volk Field. So if you click on that, on the Volk Field, then you should find information about the Volk West MOA and all the other MOAs that are around here and what's going on in there. And I like to tell them, hey, put a frequency in there that the guys can monitor. Tell them a good altitude that would be best for them to transit the area. Tell them what type of airplanes are in there and what you're doing. Not just give them a picture of an F-16. Tell them there's F-16s conducting, you know, fighter maneuvers and dropping bombs on the bombing range. Give the private pilot, or give the light aircraft pilot something as a reason or something to help him get through that airspace.
1: And you have he's got a bumper sticker here, and what's that all about?
0: Okay, the bumper sticker says, "Don't fly naked." Okay, it has seeandavoid.org on the bumper sticker. And this is the third year we've had these stickers, and it's really interesting to see all the different Don't Fly Naked stickers still around here from 3 years ago when I first started throwing them out. And it's an attention-getter slogan, okay, don't fly naked. And everybody gets and chuckles about that. But really what that means is don't fly without considering military airspace when you cross the country on a cross country. And because if you don't properly plan and anticipate, then you're basically flying naked. And that's the whole point across the bumper sticker.
1: Well, very good. We've been speaking with Lieutenant Colonel Ned Lynch, U.S. Air Force retired, flown F-16s, F-111s, and is currently flying 737s, is that correct?
0: That's correct, flying 737s for a major airline and also flying my RV-4.
1: Which you said you enjoyed more.
0: Yeah, RV-4. RV-4 flying, and I don't have a glass cockpit in my RV-4. It's just the basic instruments and a small little handheld GPS, and that's all you really need. And the rest of it, you need to look out the window and clear, look for traffic, terrain, towers, and enjoy the beauty that God gave us to see in this country. So many neat places to fly.
1: Well, thank you again, Lieutenant Colonel Ned Lynch, for coming to the studio today and coming to Oshkosh to enlighten us. And don't forget, go to seeandavoid.org before you leave Oshkosh. Thank you.
0: Thank you very much. It's happy to be here.
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3: We're going to spend the next couple of segments speaking to two women who have started a podcast called The Pilots Pandemic. Maddie Miller and Emma Lasko are joining us remotely, but we're so glad that you took some time to join us today.
4: Thank you so much for having us. Hi, guys.
5: Hey, guys. Thanks for having us on.
3: All right. We're so happy. How is it? I believe you're out in the Pacific Northwest hanging out together.
5: Yes, we're up north. Yep, north of Seattle in Washington.
3: And how's it been? Doing some relaxation, getting some excursions in, things like that?
4: Oh, yes. It's my birthday weekend, so we are up here just having a grand old time. I've never seen the Pacific Ocean, so this was a lot of firsts. I've never seen a seal. That was a first for me. So it's been, I keep saying, every day has just been the best day ever. But it's always a good time when I get to spend time with Maddie as well, since we live on the opposite sides of the country. So it's nice to spend time with my girl.
3: Tell us a little bit about, just give us a quick overview of the Pilots Pandemic podcast. I came across it. Actually, I want to credit my wife as the one who found it, and she thought it should be something that I should be listening to regularly.
4: Oh, well, I thank her for that and sharing the good words. So, yeah, I started the Pilots Pandemic in 2021. I'm from a family of aviators. My father and my uncle were both senior captains for a large airline. And my dad had gone through the special issuance process for some heart health issues. So that was kind of my first experience with the aeromedical system. But we kind of grew up knowing that my dad's whole livelihood was kind of hinging on that medical license, that the medical license was just as important as his pilot's license. But we went down the special issuance pathway with him, and unfortunately he was unsuccessful, passed away in 2017. And then shortly after, 11 months after my father passed, my uncle unfortunately took his own life. And both of these, of course, in such a short period of time was such a shock to me. I wasn't able to process it for at least 2 years. And in that time, I decided I want to be a pilot. You know, I want to follow in my dad's footsteps. I want to feel closer to him. So I started my own aviation journey. And through that aviation journey, I became even more aware of the aeromedical process and kind of how the aviation community was viewing it at the time. So this kind of inspired me to speak out about the subject, and I created a petition, and the response was shocking. Overnight, it was thousands of people just signing and coming at my side and giving me so much support. And it was overwhelming, but I was just shocked by the amount of people that were equally upset as I was with the system, disappointed, and had either experienced something similar.
3: We will talk. We're definitely going to get into all of that, but that is such a great structure for a podcast, because as we'll probably discuss, this particular issue is frustrating, but also very normal and widespread. Maddie, how did you come up to join the podcast?
5: Em and I actually met back when you started the podcast. I came on as a guest because I was doing health and wellness for cabin crew. My husband's also an airline pilot, and we met at the airport. I was a ramper originally, so I started back in my aviation journey back in 2012. And then I came on Emma's podcast, and I was like, wow, this is something that I feel very passionate about. I've always been into health and wellness, but like the air medical stuff was like something that I didn't really know a lot about. And as my husband, also his career hinges off his medical, kind of gave me like an inside look of like why he has the white coat syndrome, which I feel like a lot of pilots have. Mm-hmm. And then I started diving into the material. As Emma knows, I love reading. So I got really into it. And then I think it was like 4 or 5 months later, after I'd been advocating really hard for the issue, Emma asked me to be her co-host on the podcast, and we've been doing it ever since.
3: And what was some of your you talked a lot about how the response to what you were talking about, it seems like in listening to some of the episodes, there's a lot of people who've had similar stories, and there's been a lot of tragedy.
4: Yeah, there has. It's definitely a heavy topic to talk about, especially with our guests, but we are forever grateful for people constantly being so vulnerable. And every single day, I think we're humbled and shocked by people just being so open and honest. And it is really hard to talk about. Even 5 years after I've lost my father and my uncle, there are still days where it's hard for me to get through. So for these people to come on and be so raw with us, it's a huge feat of courage, and it helps so much to break down this stigma, because, you know, there's so much going on in people's lives that we just are not seeing, especially in the age of social media where everything is so glamorized. All you see is the good, and you forget that people are out there really struggling.
6: So it sounds like you both decided to start the podcast as a result. Was that a result of the advocacy on the change.org petition, or were there other things that inspired you to create this podcast?
4: I think for me, I've always been a big talker. I was talking to somebody about this the other day. A big part of my childhood was sitting around the dinner table, and for at least 2 hours after we ate, we sat around and just talked about anything and everything. So having conversations has always been such a huge part of my life. And I kind of wanted to share those raw conversations with people. And I mean, it sounds so corny, but it really does start with a conversation. And I wanted to kind of break a glass ceiling and give people a place, an outlet to share their story. And again, it's just kind of blown up overnight. So just the combination of wanting to share people's stories and wanting to have a conversation.
3: We're coming up on a break, but we're going to get a lot deeper into some of these specific issues after. But I noticed a kind of a cool part of your podcast is you just decide to talk, you know, maybe pop culture or what your favorite, whatever is. And so I really like that aspect. What is that, just something that occurred naturally, or say you say, this is really heavy, we got to do something fun?
5: Emma and I, like she said, it is a heavy topic to be talking about, people losing their medicals and like losing what they love. So, and Emma and I in our off time talk about pop culture with each other constantly. So we're like, we should just add this to the show in some way. And I'm so glad you mentioned that, because it is like a little bright spot for us to like not always be so serious. And I really like,
4: I love
5: think
4: the way,
5: that's Emma's doing too. Yeah, I'm glad that you did that, because I can be really serious sometimes.
4: I love the way that we also get to like know our guest on a deeper level too. It's fun to kind of just know something a little bit personal about someone. And sometimes that's just those little things, like what your favorite cheese is something that like you can identify with. So it's also that aspect as well. Yeah. But it also helps to leave on a happier note, because again, it's just so heavy to talk about.
3: And it seems to be working, because your guests just kind of seem, you really get a lot of your guests, you really get to know them, and it seems like everybody is willing to share even these tough things, even though this is really tough and could be risky. They just seem to be willing to share their stories, like they've been aching to talk to someone who understands.
5: Yeah, they definitely. So we always have a little meeting before we actually record with them, because we want them to know like it's a safe space. And I think that helps them realize like we're here for you. But like you said, like all of our guests, I feel like they've just been holding their story in for so long. Once they tell it, it's like such a relief for them. And then when they come on the recording, like they've already told us, all the stress and pressure is off their shoulders. So they really tend to open up. And I am grateful. Honestly, I never thought that people would tell us the things that they've told us. Like I told Emma, like these people could be our dads or our grandpas, and they're like telling us the most vulnerable parts of their lives. So I feel like really blessed and honored that they'll do that with us.
3: When we come back, I will share some of my story and we can all pick it apart and see how it relates to everybody else's stories. 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
8: You are listening to Attitude Adjustment here on EAA Radio, the voice of EAA, and we are in our second half of a wonderful interview with AOPA's Tom Haynes and Dave Hirschman. Gentlemen, it's great to have you in here.
9: Great to be here. Thanks for having us.
8: So before we went to break, we were talking a lot about some of the new equipment and standards that are happening in aviation.
10: I want to talk about the airplanes that are sitting outside of the AOPA tent here at the show. You have a very beautiful debonair.
9: We do.
10: That looks just about ready to give away. Mm-hmm. And then you've got something fascinating. It's a 152, but it's like unlike any other 152 out there. You want to talk about what's going on there?
9: Sure. Let's talk about the debonair, which is certainly the most dapper debonair that you're going to find.
10: I like that.
9: Anytime,
10: dapper debonair.
9: Anytime
8: appropriately
9: soon.
8: Named.
9: And the interesting thing about that today, right this moment, is that today is the last day for the sweepstakes for that airplane. So if anybody who is an AOPA member today, and if you're not, run over to the tent, and it's not too late to sign up today or renew your membership today, as long as your membership is current today. And there are other means of entry, which you can see on the website, of ways to enter to win the airplane. But regardless, closes today, July 31st, and so tomorrow we start the process of figuring out who the winner is, and it's around, because of all the sweepstakes rules around the states, it's a very big, complicated process that an outside firm actually handles for us. But in a few weeks, somebody is hopefully going to be surprised by us, because we always try to surprise the winner of our sweepstakes projects and have that debonair delivered to their door. And it's a unbelievable airplane, 51 years old, 1963 airplane that has been completely refurbished from tail to spinner, and new paint, interior, upgraded engine, and just a panel that is just unbelievable. I think about the guys in Wichita who built that airplane in 1963 and the equipment that they put in it at the time, and if they could see it now, I mean, the things that are in that airplane, they couldn't have even envisioned in 1963 from the capability standpoint, situational awareness with the Aspen displays and the Garmin radio stack and the electronic engine displays and ADS-B in and out and XM weather. And it's just a remarkable panel. And then the best part is the airplane flies beautifully. I flew it for the first time just a few weeks ago, and Bonanzas are always nice flying airplanes, but this debonair is particularly nice. Very light on the controls, very well rigged, and it was a hoot to fly.
10: Well, isn't that because you guys do a refurbishment like nobody I've ever seen? I once saw, it was at the Cardinal, and it was absolutely down to the skin. Down to the skin completely, and you redid rivets, you redid so much with it. It's a full 1 year process, isn't it?
9: Sometimes two. This one's actually been a 2 year project.
10: And wow.
9: So some of them, the Cardinal was one that we absolutely did disassemble and completely rebuild, which is more like what we actually did with the 152 that you mentioned. Most of the sweepstakes airplanes don't go quite to that level of refurbishment, but certainly they go through them with great detail, and they end up being just wonderful airplanes. And the great thing is, we talk about aging fleet and all that sort of thing, which is true, but these airplanes are going to last a very long time, and that debonair is going to be good for another 50 years. And the 152 that we've refurbished, that I'll let Dave talk about since he's flown it, is also another airplane that's got many, many years of life left in it. And it's great because right now we just don't see product coming to the market that is affordable and really accessible by a lot of people. And that's what part of the 152 project is about.
10: Yeah, Dave, tell us. What's going on there?
11: The 152 is unlike any 152 that someone from our generation is accustomed to seeing. And when you sit in it, I'd encourage everybody to sit in it and get a new car smell in a 152 because that ain't the smell that I remember from the ratty old trainers that I learned to fly in. So it's a really special airplane, and it's a kind of proof of concept test to see whether we can restore and reimagine and rebuild these existing airplanes to have them as new with modern capabilities to train that next generation of pilots.
10: Now, your partner in this is Avitat, right?
11: Aviat Aircraft in Afton, Wyoming, the makers of the Husky and the Pitts, they did this airplane themselves over the last. It hasn't, unlike our other sweepstakes projects in which we campaigned around the country and looked for shops in different regions. This was all done by Aviat Aircraft in Afton, Wyoming.
8: And so what kind of specialty items does it have?
11: Well, you know, those old vacuum tube VORs that you may remember from the original 150s and 152s are replaced with a moving map GPS. And we've got, you know, radios that actually work.
10: You can communicate on the radio, really?
11: Yeah, and it's not a hand mic. You know, I mean, it's a really interesting nostalgic sort of experience for people who, like me, who learned a long time ago in these sorts of airplanes, and the vivid memories that come back to you. I just did an initial get acquainted sort of flight in it at the home airport in Frederick, Maryland, and flew for about 30 minutes. And the memories that just come flooding back of things like, you know, your primary flight instructor, the things he or she used to say, you know, repeat in your ear time after time, the exercises, airspeed, and stall regimes that you explored for the very first time. And, you know, I remembered my wife, Martha, she was my very first passenger in a Cessna 150, and you look over at that right seat, and it's like I could remember what she was wearing that day. I mean, all the memories are just come flooding back for people who, like me, who learned to fly in a plane like that.
8: But with all the modern technologies that you need to be safe.
11: True.
10: Well, you know, my last student was done. She got her rating in a 1966 Cessna 150. Wow. And it had a pull start still.
9: I remember those. I was one of the ones I used in my training had that way with a pull start, too.
10: Yeah, that was just 4 years ago.
9: Oh.
10: Just 4 years ago. So they're still out there. And I can tell you it was a little rough around the edges. And it had been redone a couple of times. What engine does this airplane have?
11: You know, it's got its stock, you know, Lycoming 0235, but it runs. It's got a brand new overhaul. It runs like a sewing machine, and you know, it's a pleasure to fly. There's a bit of a disconnect between how you remember it and what this particular new airplane is like, but. You know, we're trying to prove out the concept that we can make an affordable to fly, low cost of operation airplane that would be perfect for flight clubs and flight schools. They could get a really low, you know, hourly operational cost and a real tough, rugged, proven trainer.
10: What are the responses being to the numbers that you're putting out? And I saw numbers that were around $90,000 or around $100,000 is what you think you guys can, I use the word mass produce, but turn around several of these airframes.
9: So it is an Aviat project, so they're the ones that are actually doing these, and we're just kind of working with them on the spec of what it is that the airplanes will look like, and if they meet that, then they'll be able to carry this 152 reimagined logo and sort of treatment that we put out there. And so the idea is really it's about the hourly operating costs. We've worked with the insurance industry and with the financing industry to be able to finance these in a way that normally a 35 or 40-year-old 150, 152 would not be able to get this level of financing. So we've got the insurance finance companies involved to understand how much life is left in these airplanes when you do have them fixed up to this level. And so they're on board for financing, you know, $65,000 more or less into these airplanes, which leaves a relatively small amount for, saying, a flying club to have to put together. And if you take, like, you know, 8 or 10 guys, which is certainly, or 8 or 10 pilots, sorry about that, which isn't unusual to have number of people to have on an airplane like this in a flying club. And basically, it's you can get the price down, including the payment for the airplane, to $65 an hour. That includes fuel and financing, insurance, and the payment, and tie down, and reserves, and all that sort of thing, for a total of $65 an hour. And so that is pretty affordable. We're really striving to figure out whether it comes out to, it's sort of the price of a car payment. For people like to think of things these days in that way of a monthly payment. And for about the price of a nice car on a monthly basis, you could have access to an airplane like this in a club for about 50 hours a year, which for a lot of pilots, that satisfies their aviation need. We often think that in general aviation, it's all about getting in an airplane and going somewhere and all that sort of thing. And this is all about just an aviation fix. Mark Baker, president of AOPA, likes to refer to these as the Piper Cub of our generation. And Piper Cubs, people didn't go long distance in them. They just flew around a little bit for the most part, and that's what these airplanes can do. They can be great trainers, and for pilots who are certificated, gives them a chance to go do some proficiency and maybe go to a breakfast nearby. And if they are in a club that's got different kinds of airplanes, that might be your transportation solution.
11: Right, and I'll admit to some sticker shock when I, you know, at the initial price too. But if you go back to 1985 when Cessna stopped making them, and you looked at their 1985 price of I think it was $41,000, and you adjust for inflation, that would be like $92,000 today.
10: I actually didn't have a sticker shock. I have to tell you, I thought it came in very competitively with some of the nicer. Light sport aircraft out there, like the flight designs and, right. and things like that. In fact, you did better than Cessna could do with the 162 Skycatcher. And I think with the amount of equipment in it and the quality of the refurb, really, really going through it and interior, exterior avionics, I think it's competitive. I think your numbers are right on, quite frankly. So I will be very interested in seeing what kind of interest you get out of it. We've been speaking with Dave Hirschman, who is senior editor at AOPA Pilot, and Tom Haynes, who is the vice president of publications, senior. You don't have enough gray hair to be a senior. They are at the AOPA tent just about every day. Is that right?
9: That's right.
10: Excellent. Right here near the Brown Arch at EAA. And you can find them at AOPA.org online as well. 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
10: Another guest. Now, you know, what I like about what we're doing with the show is I hope people aren't getting whiplash because the subject matter is really, we're changing. We're shifting, you know?
12: Well, the good news is that that's kind of the norm on EAA Radio. The subject matter is whiplashy by nature because, you know, we can't really program all the stuff about fuels the same hour of the same day. So it's, you know, in the past, I'll just digress for just a second. In the past, the way we used to program EAA Radio, and I'm talking about distant past, is we would send a person with an audio recorder to walk up and down the line. And just ask people, so how'd you get here? What are you doing? And then they would bring the cassette back, take it from the recorder to the player, hit play, and that would be it. No editing, no nothing. So it's kind of random like that. We're just sort of honoring the past. I say we're honoring the past.
10: I like that. So who's our next guest?
12: Ken Kranz, who is a consultant in the drones and robotics practice of a business technology professional services company. I'm saying that to not name the name necessarily, so that you can go by your alter ego name if you want to. He advises the FAA as part of the FAA safety team, FAST team, and a number of special projects. And Ken's specialty, bear with me here, is the intersection of the following: innovating with drones, sharing that airspace, and the regulations that are intended to keep it all safe. That's an amazing spot to be in right now, and one that's really interesting to a lot of people.
13: Oh, well, first of all, good morning, everyone.
12: Hi, Ken.
13: So, and it doesn't have to be a secret. The company I work for is Cognizant Technology Solutions.
12: Yeah.
13: They are a Fortune 200, very large multinational consulting company, and I head up their, you know, drone advisory group.
10: It's interesting to me how we are figuring out how to fly with unmanned vehicles. You know, we're trying to figure out how to drive with them too, quite frankly. But regulation is critical, not just technology, to making it all work.
13: Yeah, you know, just picture if back in the Wright brothers' days or soon after that, you were trying to get planes up in the air, but there were regulations, right, that would kind of limit what they could do. Back then, they could, the world was theirs. They could do what they want. They could barnstorm, right? But we don't have that world, and we can't afford to have that world with unmanned aircraft. We can't just launch them into the sky and hope for the best. So it's, you know, on the one hand, we don't want to hold back the technology, but at the same time, we do have to make sure we're good citizens in the NAS.
12: A simplistic question might be, well, who wins, the human-piloted aircraft or the remote-operated aircraft? But I don't think there's a simple answer to that, right?
13: No, there is a simple answer. The manned aircraft has to win. There are lives on board. So from that standpoint, that big picture standpoint, the manned aircraft has to have priority and has to win. But at the same time, the drone technology does have the promise to, in a way, to a certain extent, in a certain marketplace, get people out of danger. So we want them to succeed too, right? They just have to share the space.
10: For instance, crop dusting. Crop dusting has been a high-risk proposition since it was invented, correct?
13: Correct. Absolutely. And, you know, on the one hand, I'm not looking to put crop dusters out of business.
10: No.
13: But at the same time, it is a very dangerous operation and a very costly operation. And if you could do the same job with a drone and the drone crashes, yes, you lose a valuable piece of equipment, but you're kind of limited, you know, aside from the fact there's always people on the ground you could hurt with a lot of the missions we do, right? But whether you're, you know, protecting crop dusters or you're, you know, eliminating the need or at least reducing the number of tower climbs that you have to do a year, things like that, you know, that's a really good use case for drones.
10: Power line inspections.
13: Power line. We do a lot. We have quite a few customers, and we do a lot with helping to not just get the power line inspections done and keep people on the ground, but take it to the next step, which is, you know, people go up a power line and they look at the equipment, they look for rust and things like that, they look for are things aligned. But we can do that digitally now by bringing these cameras up in the air, bringing other types of equipment up in the air, and then you also have that data, so you can remonetize that data. You might go out to look at equipment alignment on power lines, but then another group in the same company has to go out and do vegetation encroachment. Well, they can use that same data all over again.
12: Talking about power line inspection, how much of that is being done by UAS right now?
13: I know I don't have a good number. Some of the power companies out there have really gotten into this big time, and they were leading the pack. And a lot of the smaller ones are just starting to get into it. And what we're trying to bring to the table, what Cognizant brings to the table, is not so much the flying of the drones, because that's an industry all of itself, but how do you manage this data? We are creating tons of data daily, whether it's the telephony business or power lines or right-of-way inspections. We generate tremendous amounts of data.
10: There was a question about data security, too, that came up over where was the data going, who got to see it.
13: Right.
10: And who manufactured the drone?
13: Right.
10: Has that been clarified at this point?
13: To a certain extent, that was a little bit overblown, but it is certainly a concern. And to be honest, that's where Cognizant really comes in, right? We are not a drone company. Right? I tell that people all the time. You know, this is just one small part of what a $17 billion company does in a year. But we are all about data, protecting data, and making sure nobody else has access to it.
12: If you're just joining us, we're talking with Ken Kranz, who is a consultant with the drones and robotics practice of a technology firm, and advises the FAA on how to work towards a safe coexistence, I guess.
13: Mm.
12: Right? So let's talk about current events. You know, the regulatory environment and the advisory positions that different, alphabet agencies and such are taking, that makes its way into the news every now and then. And sometimes it lacks context, and sometimes, you know, it's hard for reporters to be out of their, familiar area of familiarity. it's been hard for me to follow where we are right now, but what I think I heard in the last few weeks is that there was an advisory, potential advisory from an agency that implied that manned aircraft would always have to give way to a UAS, and that was, and I may have missed, you know, I may have missed it from there. What is the current status of the regulation and the advisory positions?
13: Okay. So from an advisory standpoint, as you might know, I'm a member of the drone advisory team for the FAA, drone safety team. org, if you're ever looking for it. It's kind of modeled after CAS, which is the Commercial Aviation Safety Team. And the standing right now is that drones must always yield to a manned aircraft. And I don't see that changing. The question does come up, though, where if you say drones must operate below 1,000, right now it's 400 feet. Let's just say it's a, well, let's say it's a 400 feet, right? It's not true that aircraft don't operate in that range. Right. Well, granted,
10: helicopters are there all day, right?
13: That's the thing, right? Helicopters are there. They're at 1,000 feet, typically 800 feet. So at a minimum, even if you say, well, they're always up at 800 to 1,000, there's not a lot of time in between. If something is going wrong, the time to react between 400 and 800 feet is not very much. So the Drone Advisory Committee had passed down, they had their conclusions, and they gave it over to the drone safety team for how is this manned, unmanned interface? You know, can we comment on how that should be done? And so far, right now, the drone safety team has kind of pushed that back and said, you know what, that really actually does need to go to like academia. So somebody has the biggest problem is that whole situational awareness, overloading pilots with too much information. There does have to be something. There has to be a way, something like a TCAS or something like that, that tell a pilot that, you know, a drone has gone where it shouldn't go and do something about it. But we don't know yet.
10: Yeah, and the other thing people talked about was the possibility of equipping drones with a system that would see and avoid anything that was in their path. Is that technology not ready for prime time?
13: No, it's there, and they're coming out with it. But, you know, I'm always thinking in terms, so I'm an engineer, right? So on the one hand, they need all of this ability, but things go wrong. Sensors go wrong. I mean, you don't have a pilot sitting there in the seat to say, shut off all the automation, I'm just going to fly the plane now. You don't have that. And so if a sensor goes wrong, you know, you could have the best see and avoid, but if it can't see, you have a flyaway.
12: If you were to put on your prognostication hat, how long will it take before this all settles out to the point where industry feels like they basically can do the things they need to do for viability?
13: Wow. You know, I can prognosticate. I'll absolutely be wrong. So it's hard to say, right?
12: Yeah.
13: But I think what we hope to see in the next couple of, within 2 years, and I mean, we've been saying this within 2 years, but that ability to do these beyond visual, line of flight sites, to do like a whole right of way, to do like 1,000 kilometers in one shot, I think that's a right around the corner.
12: That's exciting.
13: Yeah.
10: It is. It is, because it speaks to the Jobys and the Black Flies, and there's a lot of products out there that want that and fantasize about having pilotless aircraft that actually have human beings on board or very important cargo,
13: right.
10: I suspect, will go first. But they need to be out of line of sight.
13: And think of the mission. Now we might fly a right-of-way for like a power line every couple of times a year, not because they don't need it any more than that. It's just because it's not practical to do it, you know, too much. But if you have low-cost UAVs that can fly long distance, you could be monitoring your power lines or your right-of-way weekly.
12: Right? Ken Kranz is a consultant in the drones and robotics practice of a tech firm and advises the FAA on such issues. Ken, thanks so much for your time today.
13: Oh, thank you for having me.
12: It's great to talk with you. You're listening to EAA Radio. Here's an interview from 2025.
14: With us now is Fareed Gio. Fareed, good to have you back.
3: I am so happy to be back with you, Steve.
14: we go back a few years.
3: Yeah.
14: Way back with EIA Radio, and you're still involved with radio.
3: Yes.
14: Not as much as you were before, because you also fly commercially.
3: Yeah, I'd interrupt my show prep to come over talk with you, but I'm happy to do that, to speak about what we're going to speak today. And yeah, I'm still flying all over the place. I'm going to be paying for my time off here by immediately being banished to San Juan first and then off to Asia for a while. So
14: wow, that doesn't sound like punishment.
3: Well, it's the hot season in Asia. And, you know, my first time spending summer months in Asia last year, it's warm.
14: Okay.
3: It's really warm. And so I get down to Japan and then spend a lot of time in southern China, which is basically the same latitude as Miami.
14: Okay.
3: So it's pretty warm.
14: Yeah. You fly cargo for a well-known international cargo company.
3: Yeah, 75 and 767. Yeah.
14: Usually wear brown uniforms?
3: Yes.
14: Okay. So there we go.
3: Yeah. It's to avoid, you know, in case we fall in the dirt somewhere.
14: There you go. So, and you've been doing that a couple of years now, and so you're still enjoying it?
3: It is fantastic. Yeah. I've learned, I'd say the last year, I really learned how to flip my clock to get into the, you know, so that I'm always on central time, no matter what the daylight situation is where I might be. And so, I'm quite rested when I'm operating, and I just enjoy seeing all the places.
14: Yeah.
3: Which is what I dreamed about when I was a wee thing.
14: That's right. This is a culmination of a lifelong dream.
3: Yeah.
14: Well, actually, a combination of things, because originally coming out of college, you started in radio.
3: Mm-hmm.
14: So you've got radio and airplanes. It's great.
3: Yeah. Yeah. It's to think that I could do all of this and you know, either at times get compensated for it. It's been a great life.
14: It's not over yet, okay?
3: Yeah. Okay. Right. Thank goodness.
14: Now, along with your regular, you know, duties, and you're volunteering at EIA Radio, you also have another volunteer project that you're very passionate about, and that's in the Madison area. It's the Willow Brown Aviation Academy, and you just wrapped up another season of camps.
3: Really good, a successful year, and you know, we were talking about, you know, my lifelong passion, and that was ignited by, in the school district in Madison, there used to be a robust aviation programming in most of the high schools. My particular high school had 4 years worth of aviation programming, and it gave me my jump start. And that's all kind of faded away for various reasons. And so about 5 years ago, me and some other airline pilots started this organization so that the Madison area kids from underrepresented communities, girls, our black and brown communities, can see that aviation is accessible, even if it's over on the other side of the fence. It's not on the other side of the Grand Canyon as far as access goes. And we have reached out now probably between 120 and 150 kids between our five-day summer camp, which we wrapped up earlier this month, and also we have kind of like Young Eagles. We have what's called Wings to Fly, but it's a Young Eagles style. It's a one-day event. And then we have kind of, I call it our varsity program. Those kids that really show that spark from our other programs, we bring them into what's called the Madison Youth Aviation Club, and we do speakers and tours. We've been down to United Ops. We've been down to the SORT Hub at UPS. We've seen MedFlight, the helicopter squadron, all kinds of things. And we are really seeing a lot of support from the community, a lot of people reaching out to partner with us.
14: Very good. Now, this started really with the camp concept 5 years ago, and then you added on the one day, and now you've got the varsity. Is the varsity program, does that take place just in the summer months, or is that year-round?
3: It's once a month.
14: Okay.
3: So that is year-round programming for our most dedicated kids, and I'm glad you brought that up because I just realized earlier this week we tried to do this last year, but some things got in the way. But six of our kids just stayed overnight at AirVenture. So they came up Wednesday. They camped with us, the South Africans. Thanks for hosting us. And they also were able to meet up with the Explorer base on the north end, and they got to see the night air show. So they got to kind of have that AirVenture experience that we've always talked about.
14: Right.
3: And so they just headed home, and we've got some great ideas for next year to kind of make that a longer experience. And so, and those kids, some of them have been in that club for 3 years now. And I do, there's one more success story that we just happened this year, was a kid who went through in 2022. He's headed off to the University of Dubuque.
14: Wow.
15: and he's going to start the flight program. And there's a couple other kids that are getting ready to kind of start their aviation training. So a real success as far as sparking those kids further along.
14: And one of the things that has always been one of the hallmarks of the Air Academy for EIA and some of the camps is for many kids who are interested in aviation, they kind of feel isolated because, you know, their friends are into baseball or football or track or video games, whatever it is. And there's not always someone else that shares that passion. But when you can bring them to an event like this, like you said, to the Explorer Base, and they get to see, you know, hundreds of people just like them doing aviation stuff, it's like, wow, maybe it's not so weird to be into airplanes.
15: And I agree with that because I was blown away when I got up to the Explorer Base. I knew about it. Yep. And when I started volunteering here,

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1: So that the aviation community is very welcoming, and they want the kids to have that experience.
2: I think we're seeing that change, and it's taken a while. But when you mentioned cliquish, yes, it can be a little cliquish. But I see those kind of barriers going away as people are looking at the future of aviation and realizing that if they have an airplane today, they might not be flying it in 20 years. So who are you going to sell it to? And then with the success of Young Eagles, your program, and many, many other programs, it's starting to not only change the lives of young people, it kind of change the lives of old curmudgeons like me and kind of open up our
1: minds. I see a lot of actually bespoke style organizations popping up that kind of fit their own communities.
2: Right. Yep.
1: And that's really good, because then the kids get kind of a good, they get the general experience of aviation, but they also get that what made that particular entity unique in the first place, whether they had a strong building tradition, mm-hmm. or maybe they did a lot of flyouts or some sort of like the stamp or the passport program that a lot of states have. You know, whatever that local community does well, they try to expand it into aviation education and also bring them into the community. So I think that our aviation community recognizes that the robustness that may have existed before has kind of ebbed and flown, and so we need to be open to a lot of people.
2: Absolutely. Tell us the genesis of the name.
1: Willa Brown is an African-American woman who is from Kentucky originally, the Louisville area, and she was the first U.S. pilot, or first U.S. licensed pilot. I mean, obviously, Bessie Coleman was the first. But she's the one first to get it in the U.S. She was an A&P before that. This is all in the 30s. Yeah. She went on to, with her husband, Cornelius Coffey, start a flight program for African-American pilots in the Chicago area. And they sent about 200 pilots to the Tuskegee program. Okay. So they were kind of like the feeder program to Tuskegee. And she also was the first African-American officer in the Civil Air Patrol. So she was an activist quite a bit, and really an inspiring character. Her family have been very happy with what we have done with her legacy, at least from what we've, specifically. So, and we're just very inspired to have her as the inspiration for anybody who participates in our programming.
2: Very good.
1: Yeah.
2: And you're looking to obviously expand.
1: Mm-hmm. So, yeah, and this is always... You've run some very large organizations as well. We are at a kind of an inflection point where we have a lot of success is knocking on our door, mm-hmm. and we're figuring out the best way to do it so that we don't destroy all that we built. The good thing is that we've identified some good funding streams that have helped kind of keep us going. Our biggest expense is insurance, so that we can continue our volunteer pilots offering those flights. And we're looking to develop partnerships and actually maybe even hire staff. That's all things that our board is going to have to figure out.
2: If someone would like more information about the program, how can they find out?
1: WillaFlight.org. WillaFlight.org. You can find out about us if you're willing to donate a few shekels, give it to us, and we would love for your support. And if anything, if you'd like to volunteer, especially if you're in the Madison area, or you have an aviation facility or program to share the kids might benefit from, please let us know.
2: Yeah. And like you said, you have a program every month, so it's it's difficult sometimes to think of new and innovative things to do.
1: And luckily, being in southern Wisconsin, we are so lucky to have all these great aviation facilities to visit from in a driving distance.
2: Right. Very good. Fareed, any final thoughts before we wrap up this morning?
1: I'm just going to try to stay dry and cool, which has been tough here, but I'm a little exhausted, but it's a fun exhausted.
2: It certainly is. This is From the Stand, and Fareed Gio was here with the Willa Brown Academy. Wishing you much success with the Academy and continuing your flying career. And
1: all right. Shall we meet again at this time next year?
2: Sounds good. Go get ready for your radio show now.
1: Okay. Thank you.
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0: Digital Dave. You're listening to EAA Radio, and I am joined by Colonel Robert Patrick, USA retired, director of the Veterans History Project. Now, I gather from what I'm reading that this is a project to gather oral histories from veterans of their personal stories of the war, what it was like wherever they were. Is that correct?
1: That's absolutely correct. It is, in fact, a congressionally mandated effort. For the last 10 years, we've been working under legislation from the United States Congress that has encouraged people to go out and collect and preserve the wartime memories of America's veterans. That's veterans from World War I all the way up to the current conflicts of today.
0: Now, obviously the goal is preservation of these stories, but what's the long-term goal?
1: Well, the long-term goal is to get a representative sample, as I said, of men and women who have served in uniform during a time of war, from World War I all the way up to what's going on today. And it's through the use of oral histories, either an audio or a video recording of a veteran telling about their human experience of war. We also take in things like photographs, letters, diaries, journals, memoirs that the veterans may have written. And the long-term use of these, just like everything that comes in here to the Library of Congress, is to preserve this information for whenever, forever, so that people can use this for research purposes, and they are using it today for that. And also to hold on to these very inspirational stories so that generations from now, people will know what veterans did during the 20th and 21st century and how proudly and honorably they served. We also think this is a great opportunity for families. I'm sure that we all have run into families before who talk about their uncle, their grandfather, their grandmother, who talk about their experience during war. Well, this is an opportunity to capture that story, to capture that experience, and for families to hold on to it.
0: Yeah, I guess so many of us grew up, like my father was a World War II veteran, and it's always, well, yeah, my father fought in the war, but you don't really know what he did, and characteristically, many veterans just don't seem to want to talk about it a whole lot.
1: That's true, and there are many reasons for that as to why they may or may not talk. In some cases, it's because nobody's asked them. In others, particularly with that World War II generation, they're just so darn self-effacing and you know, say things like, I didn't do anything that no one else did, that they aren't very forthcoming with it. But we like to think that through the Veterans History Project, we provide them with the opportunity to have that, people to have that conversation with a veteran, to capture their story, and in a very easy and direct way for the veteran to tell what they did. And understand that it's important, and it's important, you know, not just to their families, but also to the nation that we have this material.
0: Do you get a lot of veterans telling you that they've told you something that they have never told anyone before, or they're relieved to be able to tell someone?
1: It's remarkable. We do. In fact, we just hear the story time after time, particularly from spouses or family members of you know, who after it's all over said, Dad, you've never told us that. We never heard that before. And other times veterans have said exactly what you just said. You know, I've never told anybody this, but. And we've gotten reports back that for many of them it's been a liberating experience. So it, I guess you say in some ways this can be a therapeutic experience as well.
0: Well, especially for a lot of guys that went through some really bad things. And I mean, you look at the Vietnam generation, nobody wanted to talk to them when they got back.
1: Right. And, you know, we have, the mandate that the project has was to go out and get the older veterans. We have some 70,000 collections that are available for the public to use here at the Library of Congress. About 40,000 of those are World War II. But I can identify this. I'm not a Vietnam veteran, but I served during that period. The Vietnam veterans are our next group that we need to focus on. You're right. A lot of them, I hopefully now will, after almost a half a century, believe it or not, come forward and be willing to talk about that.
0: Well, the half a century statistic just makes me feel old because I was growing up during that period.
1: You and me both.
0: Yeah. The public can view these at the Library of Congress. What about online? Is there any access like that?
1: Online, of the 70,000 collections we have, about 8,400, that's 8,400, have been digitized. And you can go to our website, www.loc.gov vets. Go through our database and pick out, as I said, over 8,000 of them that you can actually see or hear the veteran tell their story. Also see some of these materials I've talked about, photographs, letters, diaries, journals, even some artwork there that is available right online in your home. But like everything here at the Library of Congress, people here in Washington can come here, come to the reading room at the American Folklife Center and actually call up this material and have it made available for them to take a look at.
0: Well, that's amazing. It's something that's definitely overdue. What was the motivation? How did this get started? I mean, a congressional mandate is not something that's easy to get, I would think.
1: It started as simply as a conversation in the backyard of a congressman. Congressman Ron Kind from Wisconsin was the individual who started this back in 2000 when he heard his father and his grandfather swapping war stories in his backyard. And he said, you know, gee, I've never heard this before, which we just talked about. So he got his video camera out, and he had two young sons, and he wanted to make sure that, you know, they were able to experience this later on. And the light bulb went on for him that, you know, I bet this is happening all over the country. And he appreciated the fact that we needed to preserve these, that our veterans weren't going to be with us forever. And so he came back here to Washington, drafted a piece of legislation, got support from a lot of the veterans in Congress, and believe it or not, Dave, that piece of legislation was unanimously passed by Congress, went through in a very short time, and it created the Veterans History Project, so it really wasn't that hard to do once the idea set in. Everybody understood how important it was to do this.
0: Now, how did you become involved with the project?
1: Well, I'm a veteran myself. My dad was a World War II veteran. My son's a veteran in Iraq. So veterans are in my family, so it's something I'm very interested in, perhaps probably passionate about. But I retired in 1999 from the United States Army and had the privilege of working here in Washington for the National World War II Memorial Project. And I worked for that for 5 years. Eventually was involved as the director of the dedication of that memorial. And during that time, I became familiar with the Veterans History Project. They were taking interviews during the course of the dedication event. And so I said, boy, that'd be something I'd like to get involved with next. So I've been very fortunate again, got on board here at the library, and eventually was able to come on as the director of the project. And I will tell you, it's a project that's near and dear to the hearts of everyone who works on this project. We just don't come to work every day. We appreciate what we're doing. We appreciate how we're honoring our veterans. And we're appreciating, again, what we're doing for the nation and preserving their memories.
0: Now, can anyone record an oral history and submit it, or are there specific places to go? And how is this done?
1: Well, I think, to talk about the process, to answer your question directly, anyone can do this. The way the project is set up is we rely on volunteers to come forward and do these interviews and with the veterans in their life. We've had, of course, organizations like the American Legion and VFW, other veteran service organizations have gotten involved. We've had retirement communities do it. We've had the Department of Veterans Affairs do it in their medical facilities. One of the great resources for us has been educational institutions, particularly high schools, have taken this on as either a course of study or as a community service project. And also this happened at the college and university level. Members of Congress have done it within their own district. It's just a great network of people who are doing it. But as I said, anyone can do it. And the way you do it is go to our website, and on that, on the Veterans History Project website, is something we call the Veterans History Project Field Kit. And it tells you everything you need to know about doing one of these oral histories. It gives you background on how to set up an interview, the type of equipment you might want to use, and it's as simple as a cassette tape recorder or the video camera that may be sitting in the closet. Also gives you some idea on the techniques involved of actually conducting the interview. There's some questions there that can be used. And then, of course, like everything else, we are the federal government. There's some forms there to fill out. in terms of a biographical sketch on the veteran and a release form that allows us to archive it here at the library. But as I said, we have had all kinds of people from all walks of life who have done this. This doesn't need to be a Hollywood production, but there are some kind of straightforward requirements we have. But as I said, I think anyone can do it.
0: Now, specifically, I mean, generally, do you get mostly family members recording other family members, or have you actually had volunteers go out and solicit other veterans for their stories?
1: Oh, sure. I've got a gentleman out in Kansas City area who's done over 1,000 of these interviews in his community. And
0: wow.
1: It's just putting the word out and having veterans call him up or you know, his thing. I'm setting up an interview station somewhere. I have a gentleman that sets up an interview station in the Los Angeles Public Library, main library, one or two times a month, and puts out an announcement, and veterans comes in, and he interviews them. So it's some of it's word of mouth. Some of it, I just came back from Elkhart County, Indiana. They've got a whole program going up there where they're trying to interview every World War II veteran in that county. Again, it's a matter of communities coming together, maybe the library, maybe the American Legion, and maybe some students all kind of getting together and creating a project around it. Maybe of interest to the folks out where you are, we've had aviation museums get involved. The College Park Aviation Museum here in Maryland has an extensive program going on where they have young people doing interviews of aviators, or any kind of veterans, actually. Out in Idaho, the Warhawk Aviation Museum out there has done over 500 interviews. Just again, by putting the word out and setting the time aside for veterans to come in and do these interviews. So there's all kinds of ways to do it. If anyone just individually wants to do it, as I said, go to our website, take a look at it, and you'll see how easy it is.
0: Well, I'm definitely going to check into that myself, as my father-in-law is a World War II vet, and I have an uncle who is a Vietnam vet.
1: Well, there's two right there I can count on, right, Dave?
0: Yep, we'll check into it. I've already got a record. Do you prefer video versus audio, or either is fine?
1: Either is fine. You know, video is always kind of neat because, you know, it's like, you know, seeing the person's face and reactions and that kind of thing, but audio works just fine as well. It's all about capturing the story, and it's capturing the story in terms of the human experience of war among these folks and what it meant to them, where they were, how they felt, what they smelt even in some cases. We're not trying to rewrite history or validate history necessarily, but rather to tell what the veteran's experience was.
0: The history on the human level, on the individual level.
1: History told from the grassroots level up as opposed from the top down.
0: Right. Very good. Very good. Thank you, sir.
1: My pleasure.
0: That is a fantastic project. I'll definitely be looking into that.
1: Great.
0: And thanks for your time.
1: My pleasure.
0: And this is the AA Radio. This is Digital Dave. And we were talking to Colonel Robert Petrick, U.S. Army retired, about the Veterans History Project.
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3: Welcome back. 18 minutes past 12 o'clock on Squawk 1200. Kevin Whelan's with me. I'm Fareed Gio, and still with us from the Pilots Pandemic podcast, Maddie Miller and Emma Lasko. I wanted to get into this. It seems like my story is kind of typical of a lot of people. I'm an airline pilot for a major U.S. carrier, and in December of 2020, I took a break. I needed a mental break. And I wanted to get on to SSRIs, which is antidepressants. FAA has a protocol for that, but you have to take 6 months off minimum and then do a bunch of cognitive testing and jump through some hoops. And it's taken a little longer. I did do some extra medical things, like a surgery, but a year ago, we submitted our paperwork, and I'm still not back. And it sounds like kind of a typical thing that you've heard.
4: Oh, for sure.
5: Yeah. I mean, I think anything with the SSRI process,
4: I've said this many times on the podcast, but all the aviators that we've talked to that are on this special issuance for an SSRI usually take up to 24 months to receive their medical back.
3: Mm-hmm. And in my case, the FAA started to wander a little bit through some of my other, the rest of my medical record. And so I've been kind of cleaning up those things as well, which has caused a delay. And, you know, I've heard a lot when you've talked on the podcast about people who are afraid to just disclose anything because of exactly that kind of eventuality.
5: Yeah. Unfortunately, we speak to a lot of people. It's very common that things that they might have even forgotten about something in their childhood will come up when they're going down the special issuance pathway, which is, it sucks because it's just one more hoop that you have to jump through. And it's incredibly stressful when your job for you, like you said, your job is on the line for this. And I can imagine you would really like to get back to work.
3: Absolutely. So one of the things I was really fascinated about was the petition that you started and that you were working with a congressman from Georgia to effect some change. And you're actually somewhat successful.
5: Well, so we actually were unsuccessful with Sam Graves. I had petitioned him for goodness knows. It was coming on about a year and a half. And we were really unsuccessful in contacting him. That's when Maddie actually had some success and has really, really helped create a lot of change.
4: Yeah, so the congressman that so I'm in Washington, like I said. So my congressman representative is Rick Larson, and I am very lucky that he also sits on the aviation subcommittee as a chair member. And so that was my first thing that I started doing, was just like emailing, and I was able to get a hold of a legislative assistant who had spoken with Emma and I, and also Ann Hauser, who is John Hauser's mother. And we were able to have a conversation, actually give them an outline and all of the affidavits that we've collected from aviators and about the stories that they've had with the air medical system. So doing that, I think that was in February. We submitted all those, and they actually submitted it to the FAA. And I think that was a big galvanizing force for the FAA to make some changes, because we just recently saw some changes in May, at the end of May. And those are some of the things that we were trying to change. So, yeah, I mean, we've had a little bit of success, I would say.
5: It's hard, though, with anything congressional. I think it's you really have to bang on the door. It's like being a bear. Mm-hmm. I feel like, and that also can become stressful, because when you're, you know, pushing so, so hard, and it's, again, such a sensitive subject, it is very personal for us. So it's just, it is incredibly hard when it comes to Congress to affect change, or to even just get a hold of anyone has been a real struggle. But I think, you know, perseverance and keeping on is really what's helped us, and just kind of being a little bit of a bully almost, and just keep on yelling as loud as we can.
6: Have you heard from the FAA at all directly, or has every interaction you've had with them been through your representatives and congressmen?
4: They've been through our rep. So the FAA, I feel like I've sent a few emails that have gone just like through into the silent night. Like, yeah. They have not contacted us. I know that they're probably very well aware of who we are, because we're in the aviation space, and I mean, they know who we are. I just know that they do, but they've never actually contacted us directly.
3: And how many people signed the change.org petition?
5: Right now we're at, I believe, almost 13,000 signatures. I think we're at like 12,500 is what I believe.
3: And it's still active then?
5: Yes. Oh, yes. I mean, it's strange. Unfortunately, something that we've kind of said a lot on the podcast is every single time somebody actually, we're at 13,000 right now. We just looked at it. But every single time something happens in the space, or unfortunately somebody will pass, we'll get like a boost of signatures anywhere from 1,000 to 2,000 to 5,000 at a time. And we do not plan to ever take it down, because I believe it's a really, really great way of collecting like numerical evidence on like how.
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0: agree with this? How many people also have a problem with this? So yeah, it's been quite effective, I would say.
1: You recently had a guest on, I believe he was a lawyer. Was he also a doctor? But he was used to, he would deal a lot with advocating for his patients and trying to, you know, just figuring out, including, I guess, I believe some lawsuits or not, or but just finding ways to really get at this problem. And I found it was really interesting what he just kind of figured out about the FAA process. What have you learned about the FAA process, and what are some of your suggestions?
2: Oh man, I guess for us, Emma and I have realized. So you're speaking about Joe LaRusso.
1: Yes, he's the that's
2: lawyer,
1: the one. Yeah.
2: And he is such an amazing guy. He is a really big supporter of Emma and I as well. So I just wanted to give him a shout out because he has done a lot for us, and he is fighting for aviators. So like, just a little plug for him. If anyone ever needs help on the air medical side, definitely go to Joe. He's based in Wyoming, I believe.
1: Okay.
2: And he was a military pilot himself. Mm-hmm. So he has had so many cases, he's had to hire another pilot to work with him. So he's a very busy guy. But some of the issues with the FAA that we have figured out is that it's obviously very hard to get a hold of them. I think all pilots can concur with that. Mm-hmm. But I think the three main things that I won't say just the FAA specifically, but the air medical process. That's kind of what we're talking about. So the issues with that process that we have found is the transparency. So not knowing what to expect, the cost of that process, and then the time that it takes. Those are kind of the three main things that we found the air medical process needs a lot of work on. And every aviator always hits on those points when we talk to them.
3: As a pilot myself, I've noticed that this topic of pilot mental health and mental health in general has become a lot more relevant in recent years, and there's become more attention drawn to the subject. Have you found that there are a lot more resources available to pilots than one might initially realize, and that there are options to look out and try and reach out and do some talking and have a conversation? You don't just have to suffer in silence necessarily.
0: I think that if based on like a, let's just say like a Google search, if you were to Google search like resources or any information about the air medical system or air medical reform in general or anything to do with mental health in the aviation space, there's so much more research on that front. But the difficult thing is, as far as resources in real life, I mean, we know that you could always go to the doctor, but that is something that is, you know, reportable to the FAA. So seeking counseling, all of that is, you have to report that to the FAA. And it not necessarily means that your medical will be revoked or you'll need to go down the SI pathway, but it is very scary for aviators to have to do anything like that or admit something to the FAA or put something on their medical file. It's just, I would say, just nerve-wracking for any aviator.
1: Yeah, and you've talked about this, but it's that slippery slope. Sure, you can go to counseling, but if there's some sort of diagnosis, that's when things get complicated. Obviously, you can tell the FAA that you are seeing a therapist, and I'm sure they would celebrate that. But then if a certain diagnosis comes along, then that is reportable. And so that's mm-hmm. where the morass of this whole process, it seems to be more supportive of mental health issues, but not always I think the process they have is still too cumbersome, considering that the rest of the world seems to be catching up a lot faster.
0: Mm-hmm. Exactly. Yeah, we are pretty much set in the 60s right now, so it's very, very difficult. And I mean, I think there is a consensus that a lot of people at the FAA agree with what we're saying, that this is outdated, that we do need change. But as we speak about a lot on the podcast, and as everyone should know, it will take time. And it's going to be a long process, because at the end of the day, safety is first. And you know, we totally understand that this is all coming from a place of just keeping the sky safe. But at the same time, right now we're creating a little bit of a, just a bad trend that we're seeing in pilots, where they're so afraid to seek help and things get so bad that they'd rather take their own life. And it should never, ever be that way. It should never get to that point, and no one should ever be that scared. I mean, and I think that all comes back to just what our goal is with the podcast. I think it also helps people a lot to know that other people have been through this. Other people do struggle. You are human, and you shouldn't be punished for that. And it feels like a punishment, unfortunately, when you love this so, so much.
1: Emma, Maddie, thank you very much for joining us.
2: Thank you.
1: Maddie Miller, Emma Lasko of the Pilots Pandemic Podcast. It is funny. It is insightful. It is important. Check them out. 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
5: For those of you who are watching us on the web, because yes, you can watch radio this year on the web, we've got more cameras than we know who to smile at in here. It's very exciting. So you might have noticed that we have a new guest in the room. Minetta Gardner is a University of Iowa professor, but she's so much more than that. Minetta, welcome to EAA Radio. How are you doing today?
6: Great. I just came from Dayton, Ohio yesterday and got my car power washed on the way through with the weather.
5: I bet.
6: And landed here last night, and here I am.
5: Well, and you are a director of the Air Race Classic, which is really what we brought you in here for. Yep. So the Air Race Classic just ran. Aren't you glad you didn't have this kind of weather?
6: Absolutely. Our weather was much better this year on the race than it was last year.
5: Last year was a minor disaster in a lot of ways.
6: Lost a lot of stops last year that got canceled. This year we lost two stops, LaGrange and Hattiesburg, for weather, but flew the rest of it, and it was a fabulous race. We were up in Canada for three stops.
5: For the people who are listening who don't know what the Air Race Classic is, can you tell us?
6: Sure. It's a four-day, VFR-only, daytime-only, all-women pilots air race. And we typically have anywhere from 115 to 125 women pilots flying across the country. And as I say, it was international this year, going up into Canada.
7: Where did they start from?
6: Started in Jackson, Tennessee. And because those two stops had weather-related issues, we flew direct from Jackson over to Bryant, Arkansas, and basically headed up north towards Wausau, Wisconsin, and Minnesota. And crossed the border. We did a flyby in Sault Ste. Marie, Michigan, and landed in Sault Ste. Marie, Ontario, Canada, for clearing customs. And then flew over to North Bay, Brantford, Ontario, ended up 30 minutes from Niagara Falls in Welland at Dorothy Runsling Niagara Central Airport.
5: Oh, sweet. That makes so much sense. Is this the first year you did international?
6: No, they've actually flown into Canada twice before.
5: Okay.
6: It's always been just a terminus, so it's kind of a hop over the border, land, clear customs, boom, you're at the terminus. And this year my feeling was, if you're getting the paperwork to fly in Canada, then why not fly in Canada?
5: Oh, I like that philosophy.
6: Yeah.
7: The route different every year?
6: Yeah, the route changes every year. So I actually, one of my roles on the board of directors is I design the routes. So once I get a start and a terminus, signed up on contract to host a start and a terminus for a race, then I can begin to start to put the race together. I keep a long list. I actually have a long list of stops that are interested in participating. So I try to take a couple off my list as anchor points and then put the route together from there.
7: So it's not done with a dartboard.
6: No. Ah. It kind of looks that way sometimes. It does.
5: That I would understand, but I think you start years in advance.
6: We don't do too far in advance. About try to get the routes settled about 2 years out. Starts and contracts, we try to starts and termini, we try to get under contract 3 to 4 years out.
5: Okay, so you got a start and a finish, and then you start working on which way in between.
6: Yeah,
5: I understand that. Always in the summertime.
6: Always the third week of June, right after Father's Day, is how to remember it.
5: Now you have a whole section of this that's for collegiate. Is that correct?
6: Yeah, so we all fly together in one class. We have a competitive class. Everybody flies both collegiate and non. And then we have a non-competitive group, and that's where experimentals can fly in that, or people that just want to try out the race, but they don't want the stress of being competitive. But otherwise, about a third of the teams, about a quarter to a third of the teams are collegiate.
7: Wait, something I'm curious about is that how do you keep the airplanes separated? Is it time that does it or what?
6: Everybody's watching out for everybody. We all take off. When we all take off at the start, we're only about 30 seconds apart on the takeoffs. If it's a towered airport, the tower can space us. But generally, we just take off and we're out of there. And the first stops are really congested. They're really busy. And ADS-B helps a lot for watching where traffic is. That's helped tremendously.
7: Wow, that's really
5: incredible. I can imagine. And for weather, too, because this is a VFR race. And so weather is really critical. One of the other things you need to understand is each racer is racing against their own handicap, right?
6: Right.
5: Can you explain that a little bit?
6: Yeah, what we do at the beginning of each year getting ready to race, what happens is we fly a handicap race. So you go out with a handicap pilot, you fly full throttle, and you fly a square box at about 6,000 feet pressure altitude.
5: 6,000?
6: Yeah. And okay. So you fly a square box and about 3-minute legs. And from there, you have a tracker.
5: Mm-hmm.
6: And you're getting monitored all along that route. And what it's doing is it's monitoring your speeds, and you're flying full throttle to get your top speed.
5: Mm-hmm.
6: So what it does is it allows you to get your top speed on all four legs of that square box, and it basically allows you to average out for winds, crosswinds, tailwinds, headwinds. And so that's your handicap speed, and you're looking to beat that speed for as prolonged a period of time over the route as you can.
5: Yeah.
7: And what does the finish line look like? Where did it end up this year?
6: So it ended in Welland, Ontario. Again, it's a small airport near Niagara Falls. And you know where the timing line is at each airport, so you're coming in about 200 to 400 feet above the ground, flying your top speed, and then once you cross the timing line, you're off the clock, and you can fly around to cool off, collect your wits. And when everybody lands and they get out of that plane at the terminus, it's a party. About the terminus is usually about 5 o'clock, and at 6 o'clock we have our meltdown party. And I can tell you,
5: I love that you call it a meltdown party.
6: Yeah, it is meltdown.
7: What do ladies think of it after? I mean, especially the ones that have never run the race before. What kind of comments do you hear from them?
6: It is an experience of a lifetime. It really is. I mean, the first race I flew, I just remember getting to the terminus, and it's like you never have that feeling again. You may fly the race year after year, but that first race is just it's a series of firsts for you on the race. And I think when you get on the ground and you realize what you've done, that you've really flown, you know, 2,500 miles across the country, you know, and you could go mountains to, you know, desert to whatever, you know, and it's just, it's a sense of accomplishment. And I think this year with the Canadian stops, having more than one Canada stop, my goal in setting up the route this way was so that when racers finished, and a lot of collegiate teams, I mean, this was their first international flying experience. And so I wanted them to walk away from it feeling like, you know, I know how to fly. You know, I could do this again. I could go up to Canada on a trip, you know, because they had kind of repetitive experiences flying from one airport to the next. Mm-hmm. So I think it's just accomplishment. And
5: I think that would be particularly true of the collegiate set.
6: Yeah.
5: And do you find that the collegiate racers become racers, air race classic racers, later on when they graduate out of those programs?
6: They some of them do come back, some of them we don't see again, and that's true for all of our racers. For some it's a bucket list experience.
5: Okay.
6: But for our collegiate teams, some of them come back a few years later because they're not in a position to afford to do it. They're collegiate racers, they do get some support from their schools oftentimes, which makes it possible for them financially. If they're connecting with airlines, getting a 2-hour or 2-week block of time to do the race in a future year, sometimes they have to wait a bit. But we had Lauren Steele, who flew with Purdue a few years back. She came back and flew the race a couple years back and stuff. So we do see people come back, and that's a lot of fun.
5: I can imagine it's true. You know, Rob, one of the reasons this is so cool is because since you're racing against your handicapped time, you have to figure out a way to work the winds and the weather to your advantage. And yeah, you're going to keep your plane clean and topped off and stuff like that. But you need to know what altitude your airplane's going to fly best and what power settings, and we're talking higher power settings, generally speaking, that, you know, that you're going to do things at. And these are all skills that translate later on for these kids, I think.
7: So usually it's one experienced pilot and then a newer person in the other seat, or?
6: It's all over the map. Actually, the first race I flew in 08, we were both rookie racers. And we actually did not meet one another face-to-face until we got to the terminus, and we never flew together until the start of the race that year. That was kind of an extreme case of it, but there can be usually somebody has a bit more experience, so there's a pilot and a co-pilot. One of them has to have 500 hours PIC or a current instrument rating. The other person in the left or right seat has to have a minimum of 100 hours PIC.
5: See, so they're working on safety. They want an instrument-rated pilot in there, even though it's not an IFR race. And or, that's very, very important.
6: Yeah. Or they can have 500 hours.
5: So, there you go.
6: Yeah, so it's either 500 hours PIC or an instrument rating, but either way, it's more experience on that one.
5: Minetta, where can people find the Air Race Classic? Do you have a booth here on the field?
6: Yes, we're in Hangar B, Row B, and the booth is 2022, I think.
5: Okay, and
6: it's
5: then,
6: right next to the right next to the 99's booth, so we're right next to one another.
5: Oh, very cool! It's nice that they're co-located. And then on the web for our web listeners, since we're out on the internet, where can they find you?
6: Yeah, it's www.airraceclassic.org.
5: Yes,
6: airraceclassic.org.
5: And you guys are a nonprofit. That's a big deal.
6: Yep.
5: Minetta Gardner, thank you so much for taking the time to come over to EAA Radio, because I know you struggled to get here, and to talk to us. It has been fantastic learning more about the Air Race Classic, and we want to welcome you to EAA Air Venture 2019.
6: And it's been great. Thanks for the invite. We hope to see some racers out there. We're going to be flying from Grand Forks, North Dakota to Terre Haute, Indiana, through about seven or eight different states. So we'll look forward to seeing racers next year.
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9: Well, joining us are two representatives of Air Corps Aviation from Bemidji, Minnesota, and Eric Trueblood and Esther Abbey. Great to have you on the program today. I guess I misspoke. Esther, you're not in Bemidji anymore. They sent you west.
2: I went west.
9: You went west. Well, Eric, you are, I guess, one of the co-founders of Air Corps back in 2011. Tell us how this whole thing got started.
10: Yeah, we've been blessed over the years to work for and with good people.
9: Uh-huh.
10: Had a couple customers that saw some of the things we thought were possible with specifically warbirds, and it just kind of grew from there. We're near about 80 people working with us now. Started out as four owners who kind of chased warbirds around. We didn't even have a shop when we started, so it was a kind of a fun adventure and just a really fulfilling thing now to bring airplanes back into the air, but also lift the outer periphery of the industry through some of the external work that we're doing.
9: Right. You've become well known for your restorations. You're here this year with the P-38, and you mentioned spending most of your time there in and around that airplane.
10: Yeah, we're over in the what they kind of call the Warbird Alley ramp, and it's fun to have played a role in bringing Wandina, the P-38 that'll reside out at Flying Heritage and Combat Armor Museum, back to life, along with Azel Aviation. Mm-hmm. They were the principal shop that it flew out of, but we filled in where we were asked, and it's fun to collaborate. I think there's a lot more work in the industry if we work together as shops. And so if you're over there, you can see the P-38, the ME-262, our restoration of the P-47D Bonnie, and then P-51C Thunderbird over there.
9: I was just going to mention Thunderbird, which made a great splash here a couple of years ago with an immaculate paint scheme, and we got to see it fly earlier this week in the air racing showcase, and also we'll see Bernie fly the P-47 this afternoon. I believe he's on the schedule as well. So
10: yeah,
9: take
10: correct
9: for that. Yeah, yeah. So now Air Corps is a multifaceted operation. Now you have not only the restoration, but you also have parts manufacturing and the library that Esther kind of takes care of. And anything in the shop that you can let us in? Any secrets or projects coming up?
10: Yeah, we've got a P-51B model that mm-hmm. was flown by AAA's Ken Dahlberg, who's founder of Miracle-Ear. That airplane will reside at Dakota Territory Air Museum, and we're hoping to have that here next year.
9: Okay.
10: Closing out wing, the major structures on the wing right now, and fuselage, tail, and you're starting to see the airplane come together pretty quickly. We've also got another P-38 that we're working on and an AT-10. Yeah, it's a dynamic business with quite a bit of variety there within the groupings of airplanes.
9: Wait, and you mentioned the other P-38. That's another project that you're working with Izal Aviation on as well.
10: Correct. Yep.
9: Yeah, and is that you mentioned that you're starting to do that more and more. Are there other restoration shops that you work with?
10: Yeah, we have the external parts sales of our mm-hmm. business, which has grown pretty substantially with the acquisition of a couple of inventories, and I've guided the build out of that entity, and we've taken a little bit of a different approach in trying to have proactive solutions. Historically, these airplanes have been serviced with cores and sort of parts that have resided in various locations for 70, 80 years, and instead of having a dusty core with a whole bunch of questions, we use our capabilities internally to offer a turnkey solution. It's, I think Esther will chuckle a little bit. Like, it's, you cash in like a little bit of culture at an organization every time you try to put out fires. Like, just like, oh my gosh, this person yes. needs this part, and you disrupt productivity and other jobs and so we've tried to really take a proactive approach to having solutions for legacy and warbird aircraft on the shelf ready to go. And it's found a nice stride.
9: We're talking with Eric Trueblood and Esther Abbey from Air Corps. And Esther, yesterday we had the chance to talk with Ken Jungerberg. And when you mentioned the P-51, he was with North American Aviation and saved the original engineering drawings of many of North American products, including the Mustangs. And you've been able to share that wealth of information with the rest of the warbird community.
11: Yeah, I mean, Air Corps Library is based on giving people access to the technical data, engineering drawings, and manuals that we need to build these aircraft, keep them flying safely for operators and mechanics. And Ken's collection of drawings was kind of a nice little bonus add-on to what we already had. So we're working through that. And Eric and I work together a lot to use the part sales that he manages and the library that I manage to, like you said, lift up the industry and give not only the people in our shop the information that we need, but also all of the other people out there in the industry that do the same type of work that we do.
9: I had a chance to talk to a couple of gentlemen from your shop last month about the P-38, and they were comparing the drawings from Lockheed compared to what was with the North American. And they said the North American drawings were a lot more detailed and precise than Lockheed was sort of like, yeah.
11: Yeah.
9: Do this.
11: Sure. Yeah. I mean, the goal's all the same, right? To manufacture an airplane. Everybody had a little bit of a different way that they went about that. I'm a little bit biased towards North American myself. I always say that they did it right. Yep. They were a very forward-thinking company in all the aspects of what they were doing. And, yeah, but we figure it out. Every new project is interesting because you kind of have to relearn systems and documentation, but it's a fun challenge for us.
9: With the library, and you're digitizing as much as you can, describe the size of some of these engineering drawings. They're not just 8.5 by 11 pieces of paper.
11: Sure, yeah, that's where they start out, A size.
9: Right.
11: And they go up from there. I mean, roll size drawings, I think the longest one I found today was 38 feet long. It's kind of a major full wing assembly, right, with all the data on it. They are pretty impressive to see firsthand, and then I've got an exhibit up in the museum that has some examples from Ken's collection that kind of highlights that, and the draftsmen and the incredible work that they did during the war, for the war effort, kind of behind the scenes.
9: Yeah, and the draftsmen, I've seen pictures of some of the engineering drawings, and they are almost works of art. I mean, they're very precise. They follow the same set of rules for engineering drawings, but some of them have a little bit of personal flair on there, especially in the signature blocks.
11: Yeah, absolutely. I mean, I joke that all engineers are the same person in a different body, but there were little places on drawings where people could express their creativity in a small way. And you're right, they truly are works of art. I call it technical artistry. I'm always amazed by that group of individuals who could understand the mechanics of an airplane just in their mind, and then also have the artistic talent to put it down in a way that was easy to understand and also just beautiful to look at.
9: Good. Any surprises that you've discovered in Ken's collection in the last few months?
11: I don't know about surprises. I always love to find the kind of precursor drawings to the production stuff that we are using every day to actually fabricate parts. There's always layouts and sketches where you see people's little handwritten notes and calculations, and those are really fun for me because it adds a personal touch. You feel like you learn a little bit more about the process and who these guys were by seeing that.
9: This is really a once-in-a-lifetime opportunity for someone to have discovered all of this and start cataloging and everything else. But how did you end up kind of being the caretaker of all of these drawings?
11: Maybe it was just a willingness to take it on. I mean, it's a huge project, 50,000 drawings. I mean, in addition to the 500,000 drawings that we already had and were managing. So I guess I'm a real nerd about it. I mean, there's never enough drawings for me to... I'll never not be excited about it. So,
9: okay. Eric, what do you see in the future for Air Corps? I mean, you continue with your restoration and kind of cooperating with the aviation community. Anything kind of on the horizon?
10: Yeah, I think that the opportunities out there. You know, we need to see a healthy whole industry.
9: Right.
10: Figuring out solutions and bringing people together. Esther hosted a really wonderful Wrenching on Warbirds maintenance forum. There was actually four individuals that flew into Europe in from Europe specifically for that event that we had over at the Weeks Hangar. And the work that we had in front of us is sort of a long path. And I think that, you know, as we look externally, you know, there's a lot of people out there that want to do this work. Mm-hmm. I think that we have to, as an industry, be approachable, be willing to train. And that forum is a perfect example for the industry looking ahead about how we can transfer knowledge from experts, you know, and disseminate it. And really at the nexus of it, you need someone like Esther who can gather people from other areas of the industry and bring them together in a place where it's an open forum. And there's lots of special personalities in the industry, and I've always felt like some of the personality traits, like an HR department wants to sort of steer you away from, are what make people really excellent at the work. But when you're in a forum like that, you see so many of you see how willing people are to transfer knowledge, and we just need to generate more avenues like that. So, and whether it's a blog, whether it's a forum, they're all great avenues for us to continue to keep these airplanes operating safely.
9: Good. And you mentioned the blog. How can people sign up for your blog specifically and find out more about Air Corps and what's happening in the industry?
11: Sure. We've got our main website, Air Corps Aviation. We have a lot of websites, actually. We've got the main one, aircorpsaviation.com, and then we've got the Air Corps Library side. Eric's got Air Corps Depot for part sales. They're all, if you go to the main
9: page?
11: Yeah, main page. There's all the links from there. But yeah, we've got multiple different blogs. We also have a newsletter. You can sign up for our newsletter on the website as well. Kind of get in touch with a lot of the different avenues that we're going down on a daily, weekly basis.
9: Very good. Yeah. All right. go visit that website, sign up for the newsletters and the blogs, keep up to date with what's happening with Air Corps. Eric, Esther, thanks for being here this morning, and hope you had a good week at Air Venture, and come back next year, okay?
10: Of course.
11: Thanks, Steve.
9: Right, thank you. 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
1: Welcome to the Saturday edition of Squawk 1200 on Air Adventure 2025. I'm Fareed Guillot.
12: I'm Michael Stromberg.
1: Today it's another kind of a humid day, but a little cooler. It's going to get up to a high of about 84 degrees, which I guess that's not that fun.
12: No, it's cooler. I could do cooler.
1: Calling for some light rain this evening. Hopefully it's just light enough that we can still do the night air show. And then tomorrow, clear skies, a high of 76. So it should be nice and pleasant for that last day. I'd like to put in a pitch for Clear for Departure, which is from 10 to noon. It'll be myself and Eric White will be sitting on the announcer stand grading takeoffs as people leave on the last day of Air Venture. So check us out for Cleared for Departure, 10 a.m. to noon on EAA Radio.
12: Did you give out awards for the best takeoff?
1: We'll give them extra credit.
12: Extra credit. Excellent.
1: Later this hour, we'll talk for our Pilot Mental Health segment with Counselor Kimberly Williams-Nyberg about her medical journey. Also, Kenneth Kranz will drone on at the end of the hour. And we'll also talk with Mary Wanke, who represents A-Wing, an organization that promotes gender equality in aviation space and defense. But first, our next guest can't vote, might be able to drive, but we are sure he could fly. Sullivan Vandervoort gave himself a grand birthday present when he turned 16 by soloing 13 different aircraft on the same day. Sullivan, welcome.
13: Thank you. Glad to be here.
12: That's very impressive.
1: Yeah. Now, we wouldn't say don't try this at home because it took a lot of coordination, right?
13: It did. Yeah, it was a lot. The lead up for it, it was about 60 hours in the month or two before it, and that was over six different instructors and obviously those 13 airplanes.
1: And these 13 airplanes were all based at the airport you're at? Did you have to kind of roam around a little bit? Where are you based? Let's start with that. Where are we based?
13: We're at Pella, Iowa, KPEA. Most of the airplanes did come from Pella. There was one or two that were out of there. Actually, I think just one.
1: Okay. So that's eastern Iowa, right?
13: Yeah, south central.
1: South central. Okay. Very good. And so these are just mostly people that kind of got caught up in your quest?
13: Yeah, the original goal was 10. Between some of the airplanes, we run a flight school, we run an FBO. Five of the airplanes are rentable. Anyone can fly those airplanes. Some of them are personal and some of them are friends. We originally thought 10 was the goal, so I could do 11. And then towards the end, people kind of started throwing me keys, and it ended up being 13.
12: So what are all the airplanes that you managed to solo on that day?
13: I could do the list. I have them in order on what I flew.
1: Yes, countdown. All right.
13: So the very first one was a 1946 Champ. It's one of my favorites. It's the airplane I did most of my learning in. Second was a 46 J3 Cub. A 1941 Myers OTW biplane.
1: Mm-hmm. Oh, all right.
13: A 1947 Cessna 120. 1947 Stinson 108, a Dash 2. A Vans RV6. Taylorcraft L2. A Rans S21 outbound. A 7 GCBC Citabria. A Cessna 172 November. Cirrus SR20, SR22, and a Cherokee 140.
1: So of those 13, I count only about 5 tricycle gear airplanes.
13: Yep. Yeah, it was 4 to 9 was the count.
1: Okay.
13: Yeah.
1: So you have, and that's at least back in the olden times, even before I started flying, you know, there was a lot of people started on tail draggers or conventional gear aircraft, and that was the majority of the training that you did.
13: Yeah. Yep, it was. I think they're more fun. I've been, most of my flying was in the Champ. I did a lot. Did a little bit in the Skyhawk. Did a little bit in the Cub. My first hours I ever logged were in the Cub. I would definitely say the most learning happened in the Champ.
12: And how old are you now?
13: 16.
12: Okay. So how long ago was it that you did this?
13: My 16th birthday, so it was May 26th, so this year.
12: Okay.
1: He's fresh.
12: Fresh. Yep.
1: But you probably have a lot more hours just because you spend all that time getting familiar with each of the airplanes.
13: Yeah, I'm at 248 hours. I'll cross 250 when I get home.
1: All right, so. There you go.
12: Nice. Nice. So you're still can't be a pilot, a certificated private pilot at this point because you still have to be 17.
13: Mm-hmm.
12: How much of that prep work are you just kind of saving for the end so it's more fresh for you before you turn 17?
13: I'd like to say I'm saving a little bit, but it's too much fun to fly. I can't.
1: Yeah,
13: I'm just flying as much as I can now.
1: But at 200 hours, it sounds like you've. What is your aviation formative year? It sounds like you've been doing this for a while.
13: Yeah, my first hour I logged when I was 6 in the Cub.
1: Okay,
13: and that was the first time I could have full control and be really flying the airplane, actually receiving dual.
1: And you said.

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1: Skyhawk and a Cherokee 140 and a Cherokee Warrior and an SR-20. But then we have the Citabria and the Cub that a lot of people like running in. And most people start in those, in the nose draggers, but then we'll get their tail wheel eventually.
2: The nose draggers, he said.
3: Yes, yes.
2: The nose draggers. Okay. Yes. I see you how you are.
1: Yep, absolutely.
2: So the way your track is going on, Ryan, you'll have your commercial and your CFI by the time you're 18, then.
1: That's the goal.
2: All right.
3: And then what's your plan after that?
1: I'm not exactly sure yet. Definitely want to fly a fleet career pilot, but just now just kind of weighing my options and seeing what I like. But
3: yeah, there's lots of different options out, yeah, you know, there for flying, you know, whether it be flight instructing, you know, flying for the airlines, you know, Part 135. There are many fun things, and that's the fun part is you have many things to choose from.
1: Yeah, exactly.
3: Have you looked at towards anything specifically on what you would like to fly commercially?
1: I don't know yet. I think corporates would be cool. At our airport, we have a lot of corporate operations. Polo Windows has some airplanes. Vermeer Manufacturing. There's a bunch of different airplanes. So I'm used to seeing, you know, the Lears, the Citations, all that. And I always thought that'd be cool.
2: I did. You know, my thought coming out of college was to do airlines, but I ended up having a 10-year corporate career before I even got to the airlines. So
1: yeah,
2: it's been nice to kind of try all of it.
1: Yeah, yeah,
3: and. Right now is a great time. There's so many options available, and you know, lots of people hiring. So that's the good news. Is you're coming at this at just the right time.
1: Exactly. Yeah.
3: Yeah. Which is amazing.
2: We're speaking with Sullivan Vandervoort, who soloed 13 aircraft on his 16th birthday. His family has an FBO business in South Central Iowa. How often have you been here? And now that you have soloed, does it feel different?
1: This is my 15th Oshkosh. The only one I missed is the COVID year. So,
2: okay. Yeah.
1: Record's still
2: Everybody
1: doing good.
2: Everybody missed that year.
1: Yeah. Yep.
3: Not true. I flew it in just for fun because I could.
2: Right, you did that, yeah.
3: So I was here. I'm representing.
2: Fair.
3: Yeah.
1: That's awesome.
2: Everybody except Michael.
3: It wasn't nearly as much fun, but yes. I figured, you know, if I got to isolate myself, I'm going to do it in style.
1: There you go.
3: So, but yeah, it was kind of lonely out here, so.
2: So I'm thinking about your logbook, and I don't think there's enough of those empty blank endorsement squares in the back for you to. Although, again, me being an older seasoned pilot, I'm sure it's all electronic. Did you do electronic? Or do you have one of those classic logbooks?
1: It's not my logbook. I need to update it in 4Flight, but my logbook is all paper.
2: Okay.
1: And we do have all 13 endorsements are sitting in there. Some are. Just paper endorsements, but they're all tied in there.
2: So. Okay.
1: So it's pretty
2: through
1: fat,
2: the pages,
1: yeah.
2: Your DPE is going to be like, okay, all right.
3: While you're waiting to finish, like, where you can legally take your private pilot check, right, are you starting to also work on your instrument training already?
1: Yep, that's the goal, is to try to do both, or and we'll see where it goes, but the goal is both and then potentially multi. So
3: Nice. And what multi aircraft are you look? Have you flown some multi already?
1: Yep, I have. I think just under 5 multi hours in a Duchess.
3: I think we both got our multi in a Duchess.
2: Yes.
3: Back in
2: good
3: the
2: airplane for starting that out. And
1: yeah, absolutely.
2: Yeah, I was going to say, of the airplanes that may have been available, which ones got away for this challenge?
1: Nothing really. I mean, there were some airplanes that were cool, and I think we could have pushed harder and obviously could have done a lot more airplanes, but the goal was safety and not to be, the goal was to be proficient.
2: I wanted to quick ask a question about that. This is not easy what this was done, and talk about your approach to make sure that it was a safe thing to do.
1: Yeah, and the goal was not to fly as many airplanes as possible. That was never the goal. The goal was to do more than 10, which is the goal I had set 6 months before. But the goal was to do that safely and be proficient in all the airplanes. Like I said, it was before last year at Oshkosh, I had 130 hours. And this year at Oshkosh, I doubled that. So my entire 9 years of flying in 1 year at the same time. It was a lot harder, and it was over 6 different instructors in all the airplanes. We wanted to be

0: 100% sure there wasn't a thing I could screw up that day. So.
1: Well, congratulations, Sullivan. Thank you very much for coming in.
0: Yeah, absolutely. It was awesome.
1: Sullivan Vandervoort, the boy who can't decide which airplane he likes, so a 13 aircraft and a 16th birthday, but he's got a lifetime to figure it all out. 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
3: Good morning. Welcome to the Welcome Center. I'm Steve Buss, and glad to be here. We hope everyone's having a great time. And joining me up on stage is Gene Cernan, a name that's familiar to aviators everywhere, for, of course, being a NASA astronaut, being the last man to walk on the moon. But today we're going to start talking a little bit, because it is Navy, you know, the 100th anniversary of naval aviation, a little bit about your career in the Navy. So tell me, you know, growing up, what was your inspiration to head toward aviation? Was there a certain airplane you saw or incident or something that...
4: Well, with that introduction, I thought you were going to forget about naval aviation. You're right. It is 100 years, centennial naval aviation, and a lot of celebrations going around the country. We're pretty proud of that. You know, I was asked last night at the theater in the woods almost that same question, how did I get started? And I guess like a lot of these youngsters out here today, I got excited about aviation. I'm telling you, I go back a couple generations from what I'm looking at here. Back World War II, I was just a young 8-10-year-old kid in grammar school. And, you know, we didn't have television for any, you know, we movie tone news at the movie theater, black and white. But I watched all these... anonymous, unsung heroes of their day, the Bob Hoovers, the Joe Fosses, you can name them and name them, the Chuck Yeagers, who were out there during World War II making airplanes do the impossible. I mean, they were taking those flying machines and using them in ways that I don't think anyone ever thought they were designed for. And my heart started beating, you know, and I said, you know, I want to do that. Young kid, I did what every other young kid. I had airplanes, model airplanes hanging from the ceiling of my bedroom. I draw pictures, this kind of thing. I knew at that point I wanted to fly. Now, I just came from a blue-collar family, suburbs of Chicago. There wasn't a chance of me ever getting in an airplane, but that's what I wanted to do. But I put a caveat on it because I thought all those John Wayne movies of Wake Island and flying off aircraft carriers, that was really neat. And so my caveat was I wanted to fly airplanes off of aircraft carriers. That dream, 70 years ago, never did I believe that dream would lead me to where I could call the moon my home. So I tell young kids, you know, dream big, because you never know how good you can be unless you try.
3: So you ended up going to college at Purdue and kind of joined the Navy through the ROTC program, correct?
4: Yep, I did.
3: And once you graduated, you ended up in flight training.
4: So is that me making that noise, or is that some sonic boom out there?
3: No, it's even less exciting than that. It's the garbage truck.
4: Okay. Yeah, I did. You know, dreams are not just for young people. They're for adults as well. And unbeknown to me, my dad had a dream at that time. See, he never had a chance to go to college and barely finished high school. So his dream was for me to get the education he never had an opportunity to get. My dream was to fly airplanes off aircraft carriers. Those dreams converged at Purdue, and one day back in 1956, when I graduated, I had a set of orders to Pensacola for flight training in one hand, and a bachelor degree in engineering in the other hand. So our dreams coalesced at that point in time, and I think the combination of the two obviously allowed me to get where I am today. And since that, naval aviation is what my life has been all about. I'm here not because I went to the moon. I'm here because I'm a naval aviator. And it has impacted and affected every bit of my life since that day many years ago.
3: You mentioned the engineering degree. Was there some particular reason you selected engineering over any other discipline?
4: I got to admit, I thought engineers drove trains. But my dad wanted me to go to the finest engineering school in the country, and it sort of focused on Purdue. And I was fortunate enough to get a Naval ROTC scholarship. And I was thinking of what I was going to do after I got out. I wasn't thinking of being, quote, a practicing engineer. But I got to tell you, that education, the engineering, the technical education that I received without me even knowing it at the time, is what gave me whatever it took, besides whatever natural ability I had. It's what made me the aviator that I fortunately was able to become.
3: Great. So you said you had orders to Pensacola, and knowing the military, did they actually come through to Pensacola, or did they send you somewhere else?
4: No, every naval aviator, everyone who wears wings of gold, which includes Marines. Marines are naval aviators, by the way, goes through Pensacola. Since day one, every naval aviator that I'm aware of has gone through Pensacola. It's a cradle. It is a cradle of naval aviation. And we have, by the way, we have, of course, the National Museum of Naval Aviation is down there, which is a spectacular place. But over the last 20, and particularly over the last 6 or 10 years, we have built what we call a National Flight Academy. And a National Flight Academy down in Pensacola is indeed a building, but we call it the USS Ambition, because as soon as you walk through the doors of the National Flight Academy, you cross the quarterdeck of an aircraft carrier. And once you are in that building, you are immersed in a modern-day aircraft carrier. The ready rooms, the bunk rooms, we had the operational rooms, the hangar deck is full of simulators. And the purpose of the National Flight Academy, quite frankly, is to use aviation as the hook to get young people's attention and make learning fun, and immerse them in a STEM program, science, technology, engineering, and math, which is built around challenges that are focused on aviation. And making it fun, they learn things that they didn't even know they were learning in science, technology, engineering, and math. And this is a major, major program. We just christened the facility, the USS Ambition, just like you would an aircraft carrier. Next May, we're going to commission it, put it in service, and kids from 7th grade through 12th grade are the attendees. And our intent is not, although it's surrounded by a naval aviation environment, is not to make naval aviators, not even aviators, out of every kid that comes through here, through there, but to make them realize that they can do things they didn't were capable of doing, and encourage them to be willing to try. Because as I said, if you don't try, you'll never know how good you can be. And we hope there's doctors, engineers, technicians, astronomers, teachers that eventually pass through the halls of the National Flight Academy. So anyway, that's another aspect of Pensacola today.
3: Well, and a very fascinating one, because I've been following the development of the academy there, and good to see that you'll be up and fully operational next year. The question is, where will the students come from? Just the Pensacola
4: students
3: area?
4: Students will come from all over the country, because in addition to the academy itself, which is like a six-day involvement course, and it's not a space camp. I think it's multitudes beyond what space camp is in terms of capability. We're using today's modern technology. We've got interface agreements with EAA, as a matter of fact, to support us. We support them in their STEM program. We got relationships with Texas A&M. we're developing with Purdue, with North Central College, with Embry-Riddle. So we're bringing a university system into this, and we're bringing the mentors and the teachers, and and we've got a far-reaching distant learning program where we can take pieces of this and put it in classrooms all over the country. You know, I've been a strong believer that the real legacy of the Wright brothers is not the fact that we can fly higher and faster and further than human beings have ever flown before. The legacy, and the reason you're here today, the reason there's a million people at EAA every year, the reason I'm here is that the real legacy of the Wright brothers is the inspiration that they provided into the hearts and minds of all of us dreamers who followed in their footsteps. Think about that. We're here because aviation excites us. And that's the real legacy of the Wright brothers. And we need to, and it'll be that way 200 years from now, but we need to harness that inspiration today to get young kids who are wandering through life and don't know where they want to go and get them involved. And that's, of course, one thing EAA is very, very good at.
3: Well, good. Thank you. Thank you for taking us to the Flight Academy. That was one of the things I wanted to talk to you about this morning. I'm glad we did talk about it. And if people are wanting more information, there must be a website or two.
4: There is a website. It's the National Flight Academy. I guess that's what it is, National Flight Academy. You can find it on the web, all kinds of information about it. As a matter of fact, Admiral Jerry Howing, who is our CEO and president, is wandering around here somewhere today. But it is something very serious. I got 9 grandkids, and I tell you, they go from I think 8 to 19. Well, the 19-year-old's in college already, but the others, boys and girls, I got some of them interested. I got a young daughter who's a fourth grade school teacher. I want to make her a mentor down there, and she's got ideas she can give to them, and she can take. She uses aviation and space as a motivational platform to get young third graders excited, to teach them leadership and reading and math. She can teach all these things over the platform of aviation and the excitement, the inspiration. That's why I said that's the real legacy of the Wright brothers. And that's what makes EAA what it is.
3: Very true. When we come back, we will pick up the story of your naval aviation career. We left off in Pensacola, but we'll do that right after we take a break. I'm Steve Buss, and we are live from the Welcome Center on EAA Radio.
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1: 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This is Squawk 1200. I'm Fareed Guillot.
5: I'm Michael Stromberg.
1: Still to come this hour, we'll be talking with Kimberly Williams-Nyberg with the Pilot Mental Health Campaign. And also Ken Kranz, we'll be talking drones with him. And then coming up at 1 o'clock on the fly, they're going to be at the Warbirds to kind of wrap up their week here at AirVenture for On the Fly. So if you'd like to meet the folks, they'll be right down there at Warbirds, not just here in the studio. So still some more good programming coming up at EAA Radio. And, of course, we'll have the audio for the air show, and both air shows, the afternoon air show and the night air show. So you can certainly listen if you're not within good, clear earshot of the speakers.
5: Yes. And for all those people who sit at the other side of the field and sneak a peek from that side, too.
1: Right, right. We're here for you. Something like that. Should I have said that out loud?
5: Yes. Okay. Yes. We support everybody.
1: Joining me right now is Mary Wanke, who represents AWing.org, an organization that promotes gender equality in aviation, space, and defense. Welcome.
6: Hi. Thanks for having me.
5: So how long ago did you form A-Wing?
6: So A-Wing is celebrating our 5th year this year. We actually started not on purpose, but during COVID. And we had to end up starting it virtually. We had our first big virtual conference. I'd never done Sun or anything like that or seen one even before, but now it's kind of commonplace after COVID. But we were very blessed to have OBAP and Women in Aviation International as our keynote speakers as we kicked off this organization that helps to kind of fill a gap. So the problem statement that we decided is we don't have enough women in all positions and all levels of every type of job that's out there for basically aviation, space, and defense. So that is really our mission and our purpose. So we network all of the groups that exist, including EAA. And the EAA, we really help to get more girls to sign up and know about the Girl Venture Camp. Mm-hmm. And we are located here at the EAA in the Women Venture Center. We have a booth inside of there.
5: Excellent. And so you're promoting women in aviation and getting them in that. Do you partner also with the Young Eagle program to get women started?
6: Yeah, definitely if they're interested in just being inspired or to even have their first flight. I don't care what position you have in aviation. There's just something fun about, you know, having that first flight. Young Eagles was started around the time I was a flight instructor. Mm-hmm. And so early in my career that came about. And I am a native of Wisconsin, so I'm all things EAA as well.
1: So If a girl or a woman is looking to benefit from this organization, how do they interface and what kind of experience is provided?
6: So basically, let me just tell you our website. It's the easiest way, www.a-wing.org. Mm-hmm. And that is where you can find how to sign up and become a member. And you can also become a volunteer, which we're a 100% volunteer-run organization. And what we like to attract is anybody who has a unique and unusual position, that is a woman or a man. The women are called wing women, and the men are called our wingmen. And
1: right.
6: We are meant to be a group of inclusivity to all positions. And if you're going to change the numbers from the dismal 6% that we have, that we know of, then you really have to start doing it by doing it together. And truthfully, as you listen to people's stories over the years, many of us are daddy's girls. And, you know, dads are out there doing the hard work and bringing their kids alongside. But we have to help navigate through this. You know, we have a lot of road bumps and fall through spots where people go all the way through their AMT school and they can't get their AMP because it wasn't a requirement for graduation. And we do not have enough FAA designees for the testing of these different roles, whether it's pilot or mechanic, right? And so what is the job you find if you are in that gap so that you can have the money and be able to start working right away and get to that AMP? And then also, you know, where are those jobs that will take you with just that, right? So we as an organization bring the kids in, have them camp here, especially anybody in the group or age of 18 to like 25, or most of the kids coming out of these trade schools or training. Or if you needed, they come up, well, let me finish that thought. They come up with us and they camp out with us and they help out in our booth, and we take them around both to the military side and to the commercial side, because we don't know what your fit's going to be. You may not even know. We take them to the FAA because, as I just said, we need more people there too. So, yeah, we try to expose them to everything that is available here at the show.
1: You mentioned the dads. It's nice to see that there are, I've seen more and more mothers and daughter pairings on flight decks.
6: Yeah.
1: We're starting to see more of that, but it'd be nice to get that generational critical mass that right now it's dads and daughters, more, you know, women and daughters and sons kind of thing going on. So it's a-wing.org, just to remind you, because if you don't do the hyphen, you'll get the cat rescue.
6: Yeah, that's right. That thank you for, but thank you for pointing that out, because it is important so that you can find us.
1: But this is, it's important to kind of, in order to build up for that 5% and get that more of a, hey, this this is what I see all the time, as opposed to, oh, this is kind of cool because it's the first time for this, the first time for that.
6: Yeah, and it's really important that, you know, like, that people my age, and I like to call myself gray hair, you know, we're kind of at this twilight of our career, giving back to the generation below us, just coming in and talking through those hiccups that I mentioned and how to get through them and have a little grit to get to the next level. But then they had a challenge and picking out the school. So their generation is helping the kids below them. So it's generation after generation all helping and working with each other to plant seeds for the very youngest, right? So we're playing a long game. We know it. We're not going to move the needle unless we play a long game. And that way, these little girls are seeing girls that maybe are babysitter age, and they're looking at them going, you're an EMP already? Mm. You're a pilot already? I could do that at 14. I could be soaring. I could take a Young Eagles flight today.
7: Yep.
6: I could go to Girls in Aviation Day today in my community, right? So we don't know what we don't know. Yeah. And so we're here to spread that message and give those answers, because the generational historical of the last 100 years of people coming out of the military, generation after generation going in from a family, that's not there as much as it used to be for aviation. So we have to find that kid that just found a ride and got inspired. And we have to be there to answer this, and that's what A-Wing is all about.
1: It just takes that one experience as far as what I've seen.
6: Oh, yeah.
1: Either it's just that one flight. I run a youth aviation organization, and on day one, they kind of come alive, and by the second or third day, they are all in. It's just that little spark, and they're grinning by the end. And that's usually all it takes, and then the motivation comes from them.
6: Yeah.
5: And one of the things we have to do is make sure we get into the schools when the kids are young and say, hey, this is an attainable job.
6: Yes.
5: And it doesn't matter what your gender is.
6: That's correct.
5: And I think that's one of the things where a lot of people are like, I couldn't do this.
6: Yep.
5: You know, and they have to realize that, yes, actually you can. These are jobs. And you just have to want to do it. And I think that's one of the ways that we are, if we don't get them early, you know, they don't know.
6: Michael Fareed, you know, we have so, you're hitting the nail on the head, right? Okay. You absolutely are. So the kids, really, we do this with Parker Hennepin, and we hope to do it with other companies as well. They created a STEM program. We come in when they have a program that goes into the schools and reaches the children. One day with their STEM program, and we're reaching 700 kids in middle school in one day. And, you know, those kids may want to become, you know, have a position in the facilities for Parker Hennepin that are in their neighborhood because they want to stay local, but they also might want to do more, right? Mm-hmm. So we don't know, but you can see, I know if you've worked with youth, you can see which child has just had their aha moment, even in middle school. Right?
1: Yeah, you brought this up a little bit. Talk a little bit about some of the partners, the corporate partners, and some of the other industry partners that come in and kind of assist you with this kind of connection.
6: Well, we've been very blessed. And some of the nonprofits that we worked with that I touched on, we also work with a nonprofit that is an AMC competition, and that stands for Aircraft Maintenance Competition. And we have over 100 schools now and military that come in and compete against the industry. So the United Airlines brings a team, and then they sponsor a school. And at that competition, then we're there having a job fair and having a layover lounge that is our fundraiser to come up here and bring kids and camp and have a bigger audience, right? And so through that experience, we have a lot of companies that sponsor us throughout the year. And I don't know that you would have as much name recognition because they're kind of aftermarket companies.
7: Gotcha.
6: But I'm going to throw some of them out there that are a little bit bigger. Like we've had Delta Airlines be very supportive of us. We've had United, many of the airlines, and then also like the Boeings and Bombardiers of the world. But smaller companies like Turbo Resources and Aircraft Inventory Management out of Texas has been there from the very onset, gave us our seed money to get started. So it's really appropriate for all companies to get behind this because they are going to benefit from the fruits of our labor.
1: Mary, I want to thank you for coming in today.
6: Thank you for having me. I mean, this has really been a pleasure. I appreciate that what you're doing, and congratulations on your youthful program as well.
1: We'll be talking soon.
6: Thanks
1: Mary
6: for having
1: Ronke
6: me.
1: Is with a-wing.org, a career advocacy organization for women and men.
6: Thank
1: too.
6: You.
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7: And I am Digital Dave. And
8: I am Fast Eddie, the guy with the mustache.
7: The guy with the mustache, yep. Right. I want to make sure we answered that question.
8: Yeah, somebody posed one. They also said there are 30-plus Corsairs flying out there. I don't know. We'll have to do some research. But I know we have four of them here. And with us, hopefully, they're using Behringer brakes.
7: I tested his brakes on the way into the studio.
8: And
7: they work great.
8: Were they?
7: He stopped on a dime, man.
8: Did he activate the ABS doing
7: it? I didn't hear it fire, but maybe he did.
8: Okay.
7: I don't know.
8: We have Billy James here from Behringer brakes. Good morning.
9: Good morning, fellas. How are y'all?
7: Good.
9: Y'all, that's a southern thing.
7: Y'all, yeah. Well, actually... Well, he's not, but I was born in the South.
9: Okay.
7: I just escaped at an early age.
9: Oop. Gotcha. Right. It's all good.
8: Yeah, so, our mother was a Southern Belle. We're both ding-a-lings.
7: Oh, my goodness. But anyway, we digress. Behringer brakes, I think you got started in motorcycles, we read in the background, in 1985.
9: Yeah.
7: And then some reason motorcycles just didn't do it. We have to have airplanes.
9: Absolutely.
7: Now, you got started mostly in the ultralight end of the business?
9: Light sports stuff, yeah.
7: Okay, mm-hmm. Okay. So tell us about your brakes. I mean...
9: Yeah, man. Well, it's a French company. They're in Tallard, France. And like you say, they've been around since 85 messing with this kind of stuff, wheels and brakes for high-performance race motorcycles. Behringer's the family name. And when they discovered airplanes and got into that, like I was telling you earlier, they just never look back. Motorcycles are to take you where the airplanes are.
7: Right. That's what you said.
9: Yeah. I used to have a bumper sticker that said that. So,
7: but anyway, have to get one.
9: Yeah. So then it you know, like any startup, you know, when you're trying to, you know, penetrate an industry like that, it was tough the first go around. But Behringer already had a very good name and great products for motorcycles. So it took on pretty good over in Europe. And then they came over here and tried to get into this market. And, you know, it had its slow start. But when everyone realized what these were, it took off pretty good. And we've been doing very well since. We've been in the States almost 10 years. I'm just looking. We came in 2012. So next year is 10 years. And,
7: wow. Talk about making me feel old. Wow.
8: You are old.
7: Yeah. So you get a lot of home builders that use the Behringers.
9: We do. Oh, yeah. Yeah. We've got a sizable market with the home built crowd. A lot of the higher performance airplanes really like them. So the RV guys, the Stoll guys, Lancers, and those kind. Because that's what we can stop. We can stop the heavy stuff.
7: Lightweight with a lot of stop.
9: Yeah, exactly. So you don't see a lot of the smaller ultralights here with our stuff on it. You find that more in Europe. But here it is the RV crowd for sure. And those types of airplanes, you know, just the higher performance aircraft.
8: Now, when you're talking about brakes, you're not just talking about the rotor, the caliper, and maybe the wheel that goes with it. You're talking a full integrated system. Everything you need to bolt it into your aircraft and make it work.
9: It's everything. Oh, yeah.
7: So you do master cylinders and everything.
9: Oh, yeah. Reservoirs, master cylinders, parking brakes.
7: Wow, we've soup got to nuts.
9: All every bit of it. Yep. We've got over 20 STCs. We're on many OEMs. If you buy a new Cirrus, in fact, the last decade, if you've bought a new Cirrus, you have our wheels and brakes on those aircraft.
7: Well, that's a nice
9: Diamond
7: contract
9: aircraft.
7: To have.
9: It's good. Yeah, it's good. Well, when they were, you know, when Cirrus came and was looking for a high-performance wheel and brake and something that was new and exciting, Behringer was standing there and said, hey, look at this.
7: What kind of composites are you using in the actual pads?
9: Oh, I mean, that's the secret ingredient. That's
7: things have changed so much.
9: Yeah, yeah. That's actually one of the secret ingredients. Okay, is, okay. The pads. There's magic
7: you,
9: in there.
7: I can tell you, but I'd have to kill you. Yeah,
9: yeah, right. Yeah, you don't ask right. Colonel Sanders what's in
7: no,
9: that chicken.
7: No, it's just
9: man.
7: A break. Yes, special ingredients cooked with love.
9: Yeah.
8: Well, you know, and as we all know, breaks wear out. And I'm sure you have a tremendous warehouse somewhere in the United States full of Behringer brake parts.
7: Yeah, because we all have heavy feet in this country.
8: Yes.
9: Yeah. You know, actually, we do. So our USA footprint is in Greenville, South Carolina, which is where I live. And there's five or six of us there that run that operation. And we're actually moving in a month or two to the Greenville Downtown Airport, GMU. We're just right outside the proper airport, but we're looking at it.
7: Okay.
9: And our warehouse capacity is going to quadruple, if not more.
8: Wow.
9: Yeah, yeah. That's been one of the sticking points that we just don't have enough warehouse space to service everybody as quickly as we'd like.
7: So you sell direct?
9: We absolutely do sell direct.
7: No middlemen. Nice.
9: Well, we have a dealer network, absolutely, but you can buy from us direct.
8: Do you have a setup so that you can get parts to somebody who's stuck somewhere because of a worn-out brake or some kind of brake
9: AOG
8: problem?
9: Stuff.
8: AOG.
9: Yeah, we do. We have an AOG service that we provide for folks who are guaranteed it out within 24 hours. Absolutely.
7: Do you offer design help? In other words, I'm building my whiz-bang special. I have no clue what kind of wheel or brake I want to put on it.
9: We do. Yeah, it takes a little bit longer time because everything is engineered and produced in France. So we take data and then we send that to France, let the engineers munch that and do what they do, and then we go back to our folks.
7: Okay.
9: Yeah.
7: These are typically, I guess, on the smaller planes like the RVs and all those, it's just a single rotor. It's not these multiple stack rotors
9: see. No, we don't have any stack rotors or anything. But the technology is actually kind of from the higher planes, where most of the bigger aircraft, where most folks are used to seeing a disc bolted onto our wheel. That's not what we have at all. So you really need to come by the booth or look online to see how our wheels and brakes are designed. It's quite unique. Not something you normally see in general aviation.
7: Okay, what have you got for a small electric scooter, you know, with like 12-inch wheels?
9: It has to have wings. We don't sell any wheels and brakes to anything that lives on the ground. It has to have wings. But if you come up with a flying scooter, we'd love to talk to you.
7: I was going to say, the way I drive it, it tends to fly every now and then.
8: Yeah, that's for sure.
7: Just short hops.
9: Yeah. We've got something really new that we're excited about that we've just introduced this year. It is a tire pressure monitoring system.
7: Okay.
9: As far as we know, no one else has that.
7: Right.
9: And it is a band that goes around your wheel, and it is Bluetoothed with your smartphone, smart device, whatever, and it will tell you the pressure and temperature of that wheel.
7: That's interesting. Now, does it do anything like RPM?
9: No.
7: It's just tire pressure.
9: Yeah, not yet.
7: But I imagine if you check it right as you're on approach, which like everybody has time to do that, you could see the spike in pressure when the tire heats up hit the ground.
9: It is recording stuff, so that's interesting. I know that it's not a feature now, but that sounds like...
7: Okay, I want to install the app so the next time we fly commercial, we'll key it up and see if we can see the tire pressure.
8: There you go.
9: Yeah. Good luck there.
7: Captain, that left rear is a little low.
9: Yeah. Yeah, right.
8: Now, are you guys dabbling in any carbon fiber materials for your wheels or your brake rotors?
9: You might be asking the wrong guy. I'm not aware of that, but I know they're doing all kinds of research and development in France. So that would be our engineers' questions. Yeah.
7: Yep, trying to get the last ounce out of it, literally.
9: Well, we're one of the lightest in the industry, if not the. We know that. Yep.
7: Okay.
8: Well, if you're not the lightest, you're certainly the stylish. These things look like mag wheels.
9: Aren't they gorgeous? Yeah.
7: Yeah. You know, one thing I've wondered about, nylon brake lines.
9: Okay.
7: I mean, everybody uses them, so obviously they're rated, they're safe, but you still wonder, is that really going to hold those kind of pressures? But I guess it does.
9: I guess it does.
7: Yeah, I hope so.
9: Yeah.
7: Let's find out.
9: Right.
8: I know I race go-karts, and I don't use the nylon lines. I've got braided steel lines on the brakes because if you lose the brakes, uh-oh.
9: Yeah.
8: It ends badly.
9: And aircraft are so much more than that, right?
8: Right.
9: So,
7: yeah.
9: Yep.
7: Yeah. Well, it depends. If you lose the brakes on a long runway, it's not so exciting. However,
8: a short runway and one of the pops.
7: Especially when you floated halfway down it.
8: Yeah.
9: That's why a lot of the Stoll guys have are putting our product on their aircraft. A lot of the Carbon Cub Crafters, the PA-18s, and all the different light sport, Kit Foxes and just aircraft, because the superior braking power and performance is what they have to have because of those short hops that they're making. Right. Intense. You've seen it. We've all seen it.
7: Yeah. It's like, I need to stop now.
9: Right now.
8: And they're literally abusing the brakes to make this all happen.
9: Boy, they're abusing everything in that airplane.
7: Yeah. Don't tell them that.
9: Yeah.
8: Well, that's what makes it so interesting is watching how short it takes to,
9: it's incredible.
8: Take off and land.
7: And what's even more incredible is somehow that doesn't void the factory warranty.
9: There you go.
8: even though when the pilot from this competition taxis in and his brakes are on fire, the warranty hasn't burned up.
7: That's right.
9: Well, he stopped in 4 feet, so I could.
7: Yeah, that's good stopping distance. Right. Oh, those brakes work.
8: Now
7: you've
8: also got an anti-skid system too.
9: Excuse me. We do. It's actually, it's not like a car, so there's nothing that's sensing a skid on a wheel. We don't have any sensors or electronics. Yeah, it's actually a adjustable pressure regulator where you set it. We have, obviously directions to do that. Mm-hmm. But the idea is, and it works really well, is that you can, once it's set up properly, you can apply in the cockpit maximum braking. So you can just put the pedal to the floor, right? Standing on the brakes is what we call it. Mm-hmm. And the wheel won't skid.
7: Right. It'll stop at that
9: maximum
7: pressure.
9: Yeah, maximum braking authority without stopping the wheel.
7: Nice. All right. We've been talking with Bill James of Behringer Brakes, and you guys are in one of the exhibit halls?
9: We're actually just right down the road here from you in the international side there.
7: Okay.
9: And facing the runway here.
7: Well, be sure and stop in.
9: Please do.
7: I'm Digital Dave.
8: And I'm Fast Eddie.
7: And this is
8: EAA Radio.
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10: On the fly, JMG, we are back at Warbirds on EAA Radio. A fine afternoon, a Wednesday, a beautiful Wednesday. Down here enjoying the Warbirds, down here by Warbird Tower, right on the patio of the briefing complex here. And with me is Bill Harrison, who's a director of Warbirds and joins us pretty much every year. And you have someone new for us to talk to, huh?
11: Yep. I'm delighted to be here. Glad to have you here. It's really good. What we're all about is sharing the information with the people, talking about, we use the airplanes to tell the story of the people who saved our freedom. That's all you can say. And today we have with us Sam Bass, who was on active duty in the Air Force for 5 years, and then he went with Delta Airlines and flew for them for a number of years. Then he learned how to fly and came over and flies the B-17. I got him in the B-17 program years ago, and he's done a really good job. And Sam's got a lot to talk about. Sam?
10: Sam, welcome.
12: Well, for better or worse, Bill is responsible for me to be in the B-17. And I flew 5 years in the Air Force, 35 years with Delta, and then came right with the B-17. I've flown 20 years with them. So it's been 60 years. As my son says, it's been a good ride, isn't it, Dad? And it has. But Bill is responsible for that 60 years of flying. And sure that you have already covered this, but Bill is the cornerstone of the Warbirds of America. There's so many things that he has done for this outfit. The B-17 is a good example. We wouldn't have the B-17 if it wasn't for Bill. He was part of a group that donated the B-17. And over the years, we've restored it, and the whole purpose of flying the B-17 is to promote the EAA and get the younger people to understand about World War II and what World War II was all about, how brave these people were. The 8th Air Force lost more people than the whole Marine Corps. And so that's what we're trying to do with the B-17 and also with the Warbirds. We're trying to get the young people interested in this, and Bill is also responsible, I might say, for the Eagle Hangar that we have over there. It was his idea to sell the jackets and to promote it. He had lots of ideas that he's not going to tell you about because he's too modest. But I've looked up to him for all these years, and I appreciate him giving me the opportunity to fly the B-17.
10: Talk about that. What's it like flying the EASB 17?
12: Well, it's
10: you guys do a lot of traveling.
12: We do. You know, it's gone 9 months out of the year, and we're barnstormers. That's what we are. We go out and we get to a place on Tuesday or Thursday, and we try to fly over the city and make a lot of noise, and so the people will come out and see the airplane. And we try to talk to the young people and get them to understand what the Second World War was all about and what this airplane meant, what the 8th Air Force meant. And as far as flying the airplane, that's not the important part of it. It's the veterans. When we first started this thing, as Bill well remembers, we had lots of veterans that came out. We had veterans that... That's the first time they'd seen the airplane since the war. They had bad memories, and they didn't want to see it. Some of them still wouldn't get in the airplane. They would come see it. And I remember one individual, he came, and the surviving crew, they'd been shot down. He found those people, brought them out to the airplane. They were going around the airplane, and he got me aside, and he said, Sam, he said, I'm going to tell you some things about the B-17. He said, I don't care whether you want to listen or not, I'm going to tell you. And he told me some stories. I won't get into the particular stories. But when it was over with, his wife came up to me and says, he just told you more about the Second World War than he's told us in 25 years. And those things, they really touch you. We had a gentleman that was in hospice. They brought him out on a stretcher in the rain, and he was a tail gunner. And he went around, and they said, are you ready to go home, Mr. Jones? No, I want to touch this airplane. So that's... You know, some of the people, when the pilot, crew members come out, they're very quiet, but some, they talk about it, but it's all very moving. And if you read, stories about, books about it, about the Second War and the 8th Air Force, those guys were really, really super brave. It's one thing to train on an airplane, get your crew, be in Nebraska, go over to Europe, and fly on a mission, and you're all pumped up. But you see airplanes disappear. You come back, and there are 8 empty bunks there. You got to do this 24, or later on in the war, 34 more times. But they still did it. Jimmy Stewart, in his book, made a statement in there that he flew 25 missions. The younger people have to tell them who Jimmy Stewart is. But Jimmy Stewart...
10: Well, most people know the movies, at least.
12: Yeah, but the younger kids don't. But anyway, he flew 25 missions, and he didn't know until it was over with that his tail gunner threw up every time before he went on that mission. But he flew 25 missions, and every one of them will tell you, I didn't do it for the United States, mother, or apple pie. I did it because of my friends. I didn't want to let my buddies down, which is the same now as it ever was. That's always the case.
10: Well, in reality, they are doing it for their country, but in that moment, maybe.
12: Anyway, I got to rambling there.
11: No, you told a good story. That's the way we want the B-17 to be looked at. It's a tool. It's a tool to educate the young people and that what was done and who did it and to realize that freedom came with a high price, real high price.
12: Well, the airplane is not there for us to enjoy.
11: Nope.
12: It's for us to promote the EAA and to let people understand what World War II was all about and how brave these people were. It's the only time that all these people are going to be together.
11: You know, Sam, the thing that always impressed me was when they would come back from a mission, as you said, what they had to do was get geared up so they could go back the next day. I mean, I can see doing it the first time, but after you see your buddies getting killed and all the things happening, and to have the guts and the drive to go back and do it again. Uncommon courage.
10: Well, we've all seen the pictures of some of the airplanes that made it back, but barely. I just can't imagine getting out of that plane, turning around and looking at it after you landed and see that the cables are holding the plane together and not the rivets. And
12: another thing is they'll all tell you that they were afraid. They were afraid the whole time they did it. But they still kept going and going and going, and they were all volunteers. They were, they were drafted. Some of them were drafted, some of them enlisted, but every one of them were volunteers to be on the bomb crew.
10: Yeah. Well, and the B-17 here at EAA, they're doing rides, right? Tell people how they can get a ride on the B-17, Bill.
11: Well, there's a website for the EAA B-17, and they can go to that. And I think there's a phone number.
12: Well, they can call just the EAA, 1-800-236-4800, and just ask for the B-17.
11: and they'll make arrangements for them. It's a tremendous experience, particularly when you have relatives that can tell you the stories of what happened. And a lot of things, like you said, that people talk about that they never said before. Those people are going away every day.
12: And, you know, unfortunately, 20 years ago when Bill and I started flying this thing, we had them everywhere. Because those guys were there, they were in their late 60s, and they're passing away. And now but we are beginning to get some of their grandchildren now who are interested in it, and we take a special effort to try to explain to them, you know, exactly what happened. We also encourage them to go to the Internet.
11: Yeah, I don't have anything to add to that. I think it, so far it has been a really good program. I think that it has enhanced the knowledge of a lot of young people about what yep. they had, mm-hmm. what got them where they are. And that's all you can say. You know, that somebody, one time on a tour, somebody asked me, said, do you think we could do it today? Because we're a me-first society. That's the disappointing thing. It's, you know, what have you done for me? And in many cases, it's not, what are you going to do for me? So, but I always tell them, I believe under the same circumstances with the same threats, that the people in this country would rise up with the same courage.
10: Oh, and I'm sure that they would. Bill, we're going to take a break. Sam, we're going to take a break. Thank you so much for sharing the B-17 with us. J-Mont G, we are on the fly down at Warbirds. We'll be right back with our last segment for today. 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
1: That is us, Squawk 1200, Farid Gio, along with Michael Stromberg. And still to come, drones.
5: Drones.
1: Yeah.
5: But we're not going to drone on about that right now.
1: Oh, no, you're so clever. We're talking all this week about pilot mental health. With us to continue our education is Kimberly Williams-Nyberg, a local therapist. She's going to talk to us about mental health and your medical journey. And I talked to you a little bit about this last year, but... How are things going?
13: They're much better than they were last year, but there's still always a ways to go, right? Mm-hmm. So thank you for having me. My name is Kimberly. I'm a clinical therapist in the state of Wisconsin, and I volunteer with the Pilot Mental Health Campaign to try to get some air medical reform on the way the FAA and the aviation industry sees mental health. So,
5: you decided that you wanted to get a medical, and tell us about that process and what you had to go through.
13: Okay, yeah. So the journey actually began back in 2010. I grew up here in Oshkosh. I'm familiar with EAA and worked here a few summers in college, and I always wanted to get my private pilot's license. 2010, I took my first Discovery flight, was super excited. I was like, hey, how can I start this whole process? Really wanted to fly. Looked into it, realized it was very limited on what SSRIs you could be on. And at the time, I was on an SSRI or an antidepressant that was not on the list. So I thought to myself, okay, I've got school, I've got stuff going on. Maybe I'll wait a few years, maybe there'll be changes. So a couple of years later, checked back in. Still really wasn't any changes in terms of what SSRIs were allowed. So I thought, okay, well, at this point, I've started grad school to become a therapist because part of my mental health journey was wanting to help other people with their mental health. So I was like, okay, I'll wait a few more years. And once I graduate, then I'll have a little more time on my hands. In the process, I got involved with some people who are in aviation, started talking to them, and I would tell them, like, oh, yeah, I want to become a therapist. And they would be like, oh, my God, that's great. We need more of those in the world. And I'm like, they were like, why haven't you started flying yet? And I was like, oh, well, I'm on an SSRI because I have depression. And, you know, it's pretty common. It's a, you know, I'm not the only one out there. And they were kind of like, oh, what's depression? I don't know what that is. So there was very much a disconnect between, like, this, oh, yeah, it's great you're becoming a therapist, and also, like, we're not going to talk to you about mental health because it's a scary topic, right? Yeah. So I finally graduated, went on to become a therapist, was working. Every couple of years would check back on the FAA website, seeing what was allowed for SSRIs. There was still no movement. At this point, it's 2020, so it's been 10 years. I ended up switching my SSRI because I wanted to get pregnant. And I ended up being on sertraline, which is one of the allowed SSRIs. So yeah. I was super excited. So I was like, great, going to have this baby, going to go to flight school because, you know, that's a good time to do it when you have a newborn.
5: lots of time.
1: I've heard that's the best time to do that.
13: Yeah. So I was like, okay, like, we'll start this whole process. Well, obviously, I in that time period, I also got a new job. So I was a little bit busy, put it off for a few years. Went back in around 2024, started looking, thinking, okay, this is my chance. Like, I'm on an approved SSRI. I start deep diving into the process and realizing it's not that simple. And I'll talk a little bit more about the process I went through in just a minute. Mm-hmm. But I was thinking to myself, like, this is not an uncommon thing. People struggle with their mental health all the time, especially after the pandemic. People went through a lot of struggles. And I was like, I am done waiting around for this process to be easy. There needs to be some sort of change. So I Googled like aviation and mental health, and the pilot mental health campaign came up. And I was like, okay, finally, like somebody who's willing to talk about this, someone who's willing to like stand up and advocate for some change. So I reached out to them, was having a conversation with the volunteer coordinator at the time. And I mentioned, I was like, oh, by the way, I live near Oshkosh. So if you guys want to do something for AirVenture, let me know. I'll swing by. And she kind of stops and looks and goes, oh, my God, we totally are. Let me reach out to you. Mm-hmm. And so that's kind of how I got involved, starting in Oshkosh last year. Helped out and volunteered at the booth. I even gave a presentation. And with the presentation involved me really deep diving into what the medical process was. So I left EAA feeling like, okay, this is my chance. I know what I'm getting into. I know how much money it's going to be, what it's all going to take. So in around October of last year, I took the dive and started the whole process. So yeah, it was quite a process. As someone as a mental health professional who navigates the mental health field, even I found it a little overwhelming and confusing.
1: We're speaking with Kimberly Williams Nyberg, who is a local aspiring pilot clinician as well, therapist, which is kind of interesting. You are in the field. You have studied this. You are counseling other people. And yet you can't understand that you're working with medical professionals who don't seem to really get it, in a sense.
13: Yeah, and it's kind of weird because I work in a field where it's like, we got to prioritize mental health, we have to help mental health, and then you come over to aviation, and it's kind of like, we don't talk about this. Like, every pilot I think that I talked to up until the point where I went to go get my medical was kind of like, oh, yeah, you can just do sport, or, oh, maybe don't share anything about your mental health, or don't, you know, lie on the application, which is obviously a big no-no, and I'm not ashamed for kind of my journey with my mental health, and I'm not ashamed to share it, and I don't want other people to feel ashamed either.
5: So how long did it take you to get your medical, and what kind of special hoops did you actually have to jump through in order to get that?
13: So the medical process took me 9 months, which I know for a lot of people that seems like a short amount of time.
1: That's really good.
13: Yeah.
1: That is good.
13: And I went into it with doing a lot of research beforehand and obviously having that mental health background. But it started off, I had to get some neuropsych testing. So I had to do an aviation cog screen. The nearest person was like an hour and a half away. So I went down there and I think spent more time talking about mental health and aviation than I did actually taking the test, which I know is not always the case. And then I had to go see a psychiatrist who had to write up a letter about the medications I was on, about how I was being treated. I had to write my own letter about my whole mental health journey from the time I started SSRIs back when I was like 13 up until now. So that was a pretty lengthy letter. And then I had to get all of my medical records, which thankfully from being online was pretty easy. But I know that can be really difficult, especially if you're moving around and, you know, people only keep records now for 7 to 10 years. You're not always going to get that stuff.
1: I couldn't find my therapist's ones from 2004 when I went through this process. So, you know, those are the kind of things that some people will bump up against. Yeah.
13: Right. And so I got extremely lucky. And I will admit that I have a lot of privilege going into this and having a lot of knowledge on it. And it was still extremely confusing and still an extremely long wait. Cost me thousands of dollars. But I did end up getting my medical in May. So I have my third class medical.
1: Yay.
13: So I'm currently in ground school and I'm hoping to start flight school at some point in the next couple months.
1: I think these light at the end of the tunnel moments are really important to also tell, because the PMHC and other groups are seeing some small victories, and so some of these things are going to go faster. But it's important to know that people are still getting through, even with the tall walls to climb. And I wanted to kind of not correct, but at least kind of qualify something I said earlier. There's a lot of individuals at the FAA, including Dr. Susan Northrup, who is the chief kind of medical officer, that want to change this. But in an administration like the FAA, there's a lot of institutional inertia that is kind of going the other way still. And so you're kind of fighting against that thing that individually people will want to help, but then they can't fight against the machine all the time. So that is slowly changing, but it's still taking a long time. And so have you talked to a lot of other pilots? Have you, in your advocacy, and how are they feeling?
13: Yeah, absolutely. I've been talking to a ton of pilots, because until I joined PMHC, I thought I was alone in this process. I thought pilots, they just don't get depressed. They don't have anxiety. but I'm realizing that's not the case. And with advocating, we've been able to do a lot. We were able to get a bill into Congress. It's called the Mental Health and Aviation Act, and it involves a lot of changes in both the way medicals are handled with someone who has a mental health diagnosis or is on a medication.

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1: Logical standpoint, if it's working for you, why isn't it approved?
2: Right, and that's kind of what I always wondered. They have approved, I think it was 3 or 4 additional ones in the past year, so there has been movement.
3: Yeah, I believe we're up to somewhere around 8. Yep. I think it was, and that was a year ago, May, and so that is it, that, including some surprises, I think.
2: Right. So, I mean, it's great that we have that, and ironically, it was one of the ones that I had been on that I was, of course, waiting to move forward with and then having to switch. But, yeah, I think if people are stable, I mean, they've been extremely beneficial for me. They're extremely beneficial for a lot of people, and I think they, for people who need them, they make the skies safer.
3: And how have you felt? As far not like how are you doing with your mental health, but I mean, how have you felt starting that flight training and kind of getting going?
2: God, it's been amazing. I'm really digging into like the ground school. I really want to get all of that kind of solidified before I start flying, and it's been fascinating. And there's just like new sense of hope, right? This thing that I always thought I'd never be able to do, and now there's a light at the end of the tunnel. It's invigorating.
3: Well, thank you for being here and sharing that journey and the good news, at least, and from last year. So that's wonderful. Thank you very much. Kimberly Williams-Nyberg is a clinical therapist and shared her medical journey with us. She will be... Are you at the booth?
2: I am at the booth today and tomorrow.
3: All right. Building B 2002 is the booth. 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
4: Let's take a listen to a classic interview from 2019.
5: I think I can tell that the show is already on its way because my low food light is coming on. So, I mean, we must be halfway through the show.
6: Why didn't you go to breakfast this morning?
5: Because I slept late.
6: So, introduce our next guest,
5: I will.
6: Please.
5: I mean, what do you think? I'm a rocket scientist? Come on. But we just happen to have somebody who started out as a rocket scientist at MIT. You're the people we all talk about. Anna Dietrich, we're so happy to have you here. And people may not know a lot about rocket science, but they certainly have heard of Terrafugia. I mean, that the car that's going to fly, oh, sure, a lot of people said. And it's been quite an experiment, but... You've kind of moved on and you're involved in the urban air mobility and planning aspect of aviation. So welcome to Attitude Adjustment.
7: Thank you. Thank you for having me. It's a real pleasure to be here.
5: I mean, I think I'm most curious about what you're doing now because, I mean, how do you improve after Terrafugia?
7: Well, actually, what I'm doing now has really been kind of a nice evolution from the founding role that I had with Terrafugia. When you start something from scratch, you get to do pretty much everything. And it gave me an opportunity to find the pieces that I was really passionate about. So it turns out that I have, you know, I am technically a rocket scientist. I do have 2 aerospace engineering degrees. But the piece that I've found that I'm really interested in focusing on and what I'm doing now is the regulatory and the policy environment. So how do you certify something that is a truly innovative and weird and unique aircraft and make sure that we're applying all of those generations of safety knowledge that we've accumulated over the years to those new ideas and working with the FAA to do that? And then also, how do we integrate these new technologies and this innovation into society in a way that is a really good neighbor and can benefit our communities, that we're going beyond public acceptance to really having communities embrace where we're going as an aviation industry?
5: I think having spent a decade of my life as an air traffic controller, I think when I first started hearing about these ventures, I said, let's see how they're going to keep them all apart when they start flying in an urban area like where I'm from in Chicago. So I think, what can you tell us about that aspect of it right now? Where do we stand?
7: Air traffic control is obviously a key piece of the puzzle. There's sort of 3 legs of the stool that I think about when we're bringing this new industry to market. And one is the aircraft certification and the technology itself. So building the aircraft, certifying the aircraft. The other is operating the aircraft. So who are you training to fly these aircraft? What do they need to know? And then the third is the airspace integration and how are you going to integrate.

0: integrate with other traffic and with communities. And those are all sort of, you know, evolving and developing together. And I think one of the key things to keep in mind is that while there's a lot of ambition and I think promise for a significant number of these aircraft in the airspace in an urban environment, that's not going to happen tomorrow. Even in the most aggressive projections that we have, it's still a bit of a crawl, walk, run approach. So we have the opportunity to test things out. We have the opportunity to see what works. We could start doing urban air mobility operations today. With existing helicopter routes for a lot of these aircraft, with some modifications in some cases, but the paradigm holds. So we can start very, with what we're comfortable with and evolve from there. And I like to point out that when we first started having automobiles hit the streets, there were cities that required that you hire somebody to walk in front of your car because they were scared of what would happen with all of these things going super fast. So we went from literally having to hire somebody to walk in front of you while you drove down the road to interstate highways. And that happened, you know, organically as the technology progressed. So I think we'll see something similar. We can start safely and small and grow from there.
1: That is a detail that nobody I know knows, that you actually had to hire somebody to walk in front of your car in the beginning. So, you know, one of the questions that I have is, what about regulation? I mean, we don't even have regulations that stipulate how you build these, how you certify them.
0: Well, we do and we don't. So I had the privilege of being part of the Part 23 rulemaking effort that concluded in 2017. So we completely rewrote Part 23, which, for those who aren't certification geeks, that's the part of the CFRs, the Code of Federal Regulations, that most general aviation aircraft are required to comply with. And what we did with that rule was we took it from being very prescriptive of you have to do this in this way to you have to meet this safety objective. And that opened things up to new technology and new types of aircraft that wouldn't previously have been certifiable under that regulation. So by moving into this performance-based rule language, now we can build means of compliance that are much more focused and specific to technologies. And that combination is very powerful for incorporating new technology. So we do actually have a mechanism by which we can certify these aircraft. We can use a lot of the Part 23 Amendment 64, which is the new one language. We can use ASTM and other industry consensus standards as means of compliance. And where we've identified gaps, we're actively working as a community to fill those gaps and write standards and work with the FAA to figure out what to do with the pieces that haven't already been anticipated.
1: And I got a number this morning that blew my mind, which is there's an estimated 155 companies that are developing eVTOL.
0: Yeah, it's a very hot space right now.
1: Yeah, that one made me sit down for a second. And basically, what Dan Schwinn, who is the founder of Avidyn, said was that a lot of our issues right now are with connectivity and bandwidth, and how are we going to do autonomous when LTE above about 600 feet doesn't work, and it never really was enough bandwidth to begin with.
0: That's one of the areas of focus. I'll put a plug in for the General Aviation Manufacturers Association, GAMA. They have an electric propulsion innovation committee. A lot of the eVTOL manufacturers are participants in that committee. I would say most of the ones that I'm aware of that are sort of fairly credible are part of that group. So it's a large group. And one of the focuses that we have in that association at this point is actually Datacom. So we are standing up an effort there to address some of these concerns and make sure that we have the spectrum that we need. There's a lot of promise with 5G. So hopefully we'll be able to get a slice of that pie and use it for what we need for these aircraft.
1: Yeah, and it's going to have to be some kind of hardened 5G, I would think.
0: That is entirely outside of my wheelhouse, but there are people that know what they're talking about that are working on it that I have confidence in.
2: Yeah, but if a rocket scientist can't understand it, how are we going to understand it?
0: Well, I just have other things that I'm worried about understanding right now.
1: That's really what it is. And speaking of other things that she's worried about, tell us a little bit more about the Community Air Mobility Initiative, CAMI, that you're involved with.
0: So we're doing a soft rollout of CAMI at the show this year. We just incorporated the association. It is a nonprofit. I'm one of the co-founders of it. And our focus is to provide state and local decision makers the tools and the information that they need to make responsible, educated decisions about how to integrate these aircraft into their communities. So there's so much that's happening. Technology is moving so fast. To the point about 5G, there's so much to understand. Not no one person can understand all of these pieces. So we want to have this association to provide resources at the state and local level. So for local zoning commissions, for state legislators, people that have to make the decisions about how we're going to integrate these aircraft into the fabric of our lives, and making sure that they can do that from a position of being well-informed and understanding all of the benefits as well as all of the potential risks that are available to them with this industry.
1: Wow, that's so smart. I mean, when you think about it, because you don't want the regulation that says somebody has to get out in front of this aircraft and walk.
0: Right. We want to integrate these aircraft safely and practically and use the existing infrastructure, both regulatory and air traffic control and physical, that we have today. So we're just now, like I said, we're doing a soft rollout. There's still an opportunity to become a founding member of the organization. So if you're one of those 150-plus companies in the space or another participant in the urban air mobility ecosystem, you can go to communityairmobility.org and put in a request for more information, and we can start that conversation.
2: You know, something I'm wondering is, we just mentioned 155 companies at least that are trying to explore this space. For the folks like me who are not rocket scientists that are wondering, how could there be 155 different options or possibilities? Could you break it down into some categories or something of what these vehicles might be?
0: Sure. There's a few sort of broad categories. The way in which you convert from vertical to horizontal flight is the key differentiator. So some aircraft have motor pods that tilt. So they start off pointing up and then they tilt to go forward. There's some that have two separate systems where there's one set of motors that turn on to get you off the ground, and then there's another set that pushes you forward. And then there's some that stay rotor-borne the whole flight. So there's some that do not have wing-borne flight at all but operate a little bit more like a rotorcraft in that perspective, where they stay on their rotors the whole flight. I would say the thing that unites a lot of these aircraft is the use of distributed electric propulsion, which has huge benefits from a safety and reliability perspective, but it also helps with the community integration side of it, because it's going to be quieter. These aircraft are going to be a lot quieter than anything that people are used to, particularly than the helicopters that folks are used to flying in urban environments.
1: Well, yeah, because you're dealing with electric, and electric is a way different kind of energy. Are you speaking in a forum here this week?
0: I'm not. I'm actually here as a pseudo private citizen this year for the first time in 15 years.
1: Awesome.
0: We do have information about CAMI at the Gamma booth, so feel free to drop by there and pick something up. And I'll be there off and on as well. But mostly I'll just be enjoying the show with my two little kids.
1: Oh, fantastic. So if you want information about the Community Air Mobility Initiative, it's communityairmobility.org. Or at the General Aviation Manufacturers Association booth here on the field. Anna Dietrich, we thank you so much for coming in and explaining a small part of this very complicated but tremendously exciting new horizon for aviation.
2: I'm going to be very curious to see what it's like in 5 years when we have you back.
0: Me too. Looking forward to it. Thank you.
3: Here's an interview from 2024.
4: We are on the fly at Homebuild headquarters on the Homebuilders Haven Plaza porch patio covered area, which is awesome during the rain, which we're not having today. Yay.
5: Yeah.
4: Charlie Becker is with me, and he's the director of chapters here at EA, and also of communities. And he's the Homebuild community manager, which means that through the year, of course, most of the event is volunteers, but you are the Homebuild liaison to EAA on staff. And with that comes you getting to see this all get put together every year. And there's some special stuff going on down here this year, and that's why we're here talking about it. So we're going to talk to Rich Stepler now. And tell us a little bit about why you're here, Rich, and what you've brought to EAA.
6: I represent the Right B Flyer, which is, if you take a look around, the great-great-great-grandfather of everything you see here. It was the first fixed-wing, controllable, heavier-than-air airplane invented in Dayton, Ohio, by the Wright brothers. It was, ours is a lookalike. It is not a replica.
4: Okay.
6: We're using modern materials, steel and aluminum. The original had ash and spruce. The original weighed about 800 pounds. We weigh about 2,600 pounds. The original had a right engine in it because it was the only thing that produced enough horsepower and was light enough. Ours has a Lycoming 390 in it for power. We have completed our phase one check. We are now flying it at air shows and other locations. We built this one specifically so it would fit into a Sealand container.
4: Oh, okay.
6: It takes five people about 4 hours to take it apart, put it in the container, and about 5 hours to take it out and put it back together. We did that because we were getting invitations to air shows all around the world, and we couldn't go.
4: Right.
6: So now with a Sealand container, we can take the original idea of flight and take it to the other countries. Now, many of them have come to us. We have had the Germans, the Japanese, Chinese, several other countries have sent delegations over to look at the airplane and get a flight in it. And that's why we built it, right? So that we could actually give people the opportunity to fly with the Wright brothers, or at least in the airplane that they built, and to get the experience from the Wright brothers.
4: Let's talk about technical stuff for just a minute, because, you know, the original Wright Flyer was pretty rustic, flight control-wise and power-wise. And, of course, you've solved the power problem with the 390. What about flight controls and handling and things like that?
6: You'll remember that the patent that the Wright brothers took is not on the airplane. The patent is for wing warping, i.e. control of the airplane. Now, that has a problem. When you get to low airspeeds, you're not able to adequately control in the roll direction. So what we have done is taken on the 1911 as the model we wanted to build. In fact, that's because the Wright brothers, that was their first commercial airplane. But we have included ailerons in the control package because wing warping just doesn't work at low speeds. We wanted a safe airplane. Anytime we took someone up, we wanted to be sure that we were all going to come back together. So there is a difference. However, by 1918, roughly, almost all of the Bs that were still flying had the conversion kit to ailerons because that made it a safer airplane.
4: Now, that brings up an interesting question. How many Wright Flyers were there?
6: That is, well, there were about 100 built in the Dayton factory after the Wright brothers sold the airplane, and their first customer was the U.S. government. It was the Signal Corps, Army Signal Corps. And after they started selling them to the Signal Corps, they built a factory in Dayton, Ohio, the first aircraft factory in America, and they turned out about 100 airplanes. However, how many were built is not quite known to us because they sold the rights to build their airplane in other countries. So there was a lot of other countries and, in fact, other people in the U.S. Building essentially a Wright airplane, regardless of what they called it. I'll give you an example. There's a gent named Burgess in Maine that bought the rights, and, in fact, he had his airplane called the Burgess F. But it was a Wright B. He was building to the patent. He was building to the drawings.
4: Interesting. Charlie, you have questions?
5: Yeah, Rich, where, if somebody wants to see the aircraft this week, where would you tell them to go?
6: Well, right here, because we have it in the, correct me if I'm wrong, the hand-built hangar?
5: Homebuilder's hangar.
6: Homebuilder's hangar. And we're right inside the door. We brought with us about 10 docents who are able to answer questions. We have some brochures about the airplane, and we'll give you a pin.
5: Yeah.
4: Is it going to fly?
6: No. We're late in getting our act together, so to speak. We aren't going to be able to fly this year, but we're hoping to get it in next year. Now, a caveat. In 2015, when we came with the predecessor to the current airplane, called the Brown Bird, at the last minute, we had an opportunity. So I flew it in the show in 2015.
4: So a similar airplane, though.
6: Oh, it looks very, very similar. The difference being it's a bigger airplane, and it doesn't come apart, so it won't fit into a Sealand container.
4: Okay.
6: We built the new one specifically to be able to ship it, either truck or boat, somewhere in the world to fly it.
5: Mm-hmm. And although the Sealand container worked out very well for a lot of air shows, Oshkosh is a different animal. So we were fortunate that our friends over at Basler Turbo Conversions across the field were able to accommodate some hard surface for their container, because I was really scrambling to try to find some place where they could park the shipping container.
4: Oh, wow, yeah.
6: And we want to thank them very much because they have come through for us, as has EAA and you, Charlie, in helping us get here and making our stay very pleasant.
5: Yeah, and Basler Turbo is a pretty interesting operation over there. If you ever get a chance to see it, they take C-47s and apply about 150-some-odd STCs to it, stretch them, completely rebuild the aircraft, put PT-6s on them, and then sell them in that new configuration. So it's a pretty amazing operation. And they did the restoration on That's All Brother as well, which was obviously a very unique C-47 because it led the D-Day invasion.
4: Yeah, well, they might know a little bit about shipping containers too.
6: As it turns out, interestingly enough, in 2015 when we came up before, we parked in their facility, and it was on that day that they discovered, by tracing the numbers, the identity, the true identity of That's All Brother, because all of it had been painted over. It was used for a variety of things.
5: Mm-hmm.
6: And everybody was really excited about identifying that as the lead airplane for D-Day.
4: Wow, that's cool. Well, I want to thank you, Rich, for bringing the airplane to Oshkosh and allowing people you're recreating a little bit of history, which is important history in aviation, and we appreciate you sharing it with the community.
6: You're very welcome. We're pleased and proud to be here.
4: Charlie, let's since we're talking about where this airplane, where the Wright B Flyer is, let's do a little audio map of the home-built area so people can be oriented a little bit.
5: Sure, you bet. As you head north from Show Center, you come up Whitman Road, which is where you'll see a lot of home-built aircraft on the east side of Whitman Road. You'll eventually hit where we are right now, which is the homebuilders' headquarters. That's where the large wayfinding tower is. If you want to check out the Wright B Flyer, all you have to do is head west at this point, and you'll see the homebuilders' hangar, and it is inside there under the protection.
6: Yes.
4: Okay, great. Charlie, we're going to take another break. Rich, thanks for joining us. And we're going to come back and talk about breezies, I guess.
5: That is right.
4: J-Ma, gee, we're on the fly at Home Builders Headquarters, right in the center of Air Venture 2024. 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
7: We are at the NASA building here at EAA, and I am speaking with Larry Cooper. Larry, tell us a little bit about what you do here.
8: Well, what we do here is trying to show some of the new materials that are available in the space program, show people things that are available to why we want to go back to the moon and what we're doing to get to achieve that. We have interesting things here. We have the moon rock, actually moon rock. We have new concepts of flying different materials in aircraft, different space aircraft, that type thing. And we're trying to get reach out to the general public and EEA people. And we love coming here for the EEA, and we love showing what we have available in that air market for flying aircraft, for enhancing the ability to fly aircrafts. for safety environment and that type thing. And so what we try to really do achieving here is just give an opportunity for the general public and EAA representatives to come in and see what we're doing, see some of the main, a lot of the benefits that we get from the space program, because there's so many benefits that we get that you just on an everyday basis that people just don't really understand and know that we do that. And they're really amazed sometimes when they come in and they find out, oh, you guys did that, we did that. And so it's kind of a nice thing to do.
7: We happen to be standing near what looks to be a rock.
8: Yes.
7: Trapped in what, lucite?
8: Yes. What we hear right beside us is a rock from the moon. That came down, I think, in Apollo 17 in 1972. I don't remember which astronaut actually brought that down, but I think this one is estimated to be about over 130 billion years old. So it is actually a real moon rock, and people are well welcome to come and look at it and see it and say, oh, I see the moon rock. So it's here.
7: My big question, we all know that the shuttle is going to be retired very shortly. What is going to replace that?
8: Well, right now, there's a whole group of people, different organizations. You know, there's a lot of centers. I work at Langley in Hampton, Virginia. There's Johnson, and there's Glenn Research Center in Ohio. There's Kennedy down in Florida. There's in Ames in California. And a lot of other different facilities are looking to come up with an answer. Well, we do need a new vehicle. We need an aircraft that we can fly safe and get humans farther than we can. The shuttle was designed to do what it's designed to do and stay in a certain orbit, and that's fine, and it's done a very good job for that. So now we need to go to an aircraft that's going to be more durable, maybe a little smaller, but yet aerodynamically we can achieve greater speeds. And so plus there's a lot of other things you have to look at, like the fuel consumption. What kind of fuel is going to be? Is it going to be nuclear? Is it going to be solar type thing? So they got a lot of other people working on that, trying to come up with the right formula for that. So hopefully within a, you know, and it changes, because sometimes it's just like with Orion. Every time we turn around, something's changed on this new project going back to the moon. So that's pretty much is. Hopefully we'll come up with a new concept and be able to continue on doing that.
7: We're spending a lot of money and time on the space station. It probably serves a purpose, doing scientific experiments from all over the world. But is there any other reason why we have it up there?
8: Well, there is reasons. We have to learn to adapt the environment. We have to learn how to take things on a daily basis. We have to learn how to reproduce our food that we eat. We have to learn how to adapt to the environment. We have to breathe, so we have to learn how to turn that oxygen, the carbon dioxide that we let out, and turn that back into breathable oxygen so we can continue to stay on it. So we're learning to do those things. We're learning to take liquids that you drink on a daily basis, refilter those so that you can continue to drink. So we're learning to how to adapt to that thing. Plus, we're testing things all the time for new environment things that might help us here in the Earth, which really does. A lot of people think we spend a lot of money on space, and it does seem to do that. But you got to think about it, over the last 10 years, we've been running our below 1% of national debt. I mean, for how much we get. So yes, it is a costly thing, but we get so much out of it that the general public just don't really realize how much for a daily basis, like our medicine, our lasers we use, a lot of things that we adapt to material-wise, the radios we use are in our homes and flying these aircraft out here. There's a lot of technology here that enable these guys to fly better, faster, and longer and safer. So, and that's due to doing testing and coming up with materials to help them to do that, and it get through like our spin-off program.
7: Larry, you told me earlier that you happen to know John Glenn, and he had the opportunity to go back up in space in the shuttle. Has he relayed any of the information to you since then about what that was like for him?
8: Well, I do know that he was really enthusiastic about going back. I knew there was some concerns about his age, but on the other hand, he's been still active as an astronaut, and he still really enjoys the drama, the enthusiasm you get, the adrenaline flow throw you get. I knew he was flying with Steve Robinson, and Steve Robinson's a friend of mine. Now, Steve was probably really excited about not only flying with John Glenn, but actually getting back on flying on the shuttle itself. So I can imagine how John felt. Now, he was probably just... And I'm sure he thought, well, you know, what am I going to do? But I'm sure he felt right back at home when he was flying again. And I'm sure he enjoyed every minute of it.
7: The space program is moving on. We're looking at going back to the moon. Is that in the near future?
8: Yes. We're looking right now, trying to hopefully that's going to be happening within 2020. Hopefully that will work out with... continue on efforts at where we're going, and I think that's what we're trying to achieve that right now. We're doing big testing now to come up with a vehicle that we think we can get back, and we're not reinventing the wheel. So a lot of people, if you think about it, it looks like the Mercury capsule, but it is similar to that, but it's a lot larger than the Mercury capsule, and it's going to carry between 4 and 6 astronauts. But there is a lot of technology that was come over from the 60s, from the early programs, but hopefully we'll get all that worked out and get things in ready to where we can start shooting and going back into the moon.
7: Basically, going back to the moon is going to be a stepping stone for a greater project. Can you tell us a little bit about that?
8: Well, there's several benefits for us going back to the moon. One thing is we felt there's a form of energy there in the products off the surface of the moon that they think they can convert that over to an energy that maybe help us go to Mars. But we won't know that until we actually get there and start working on that. Also, we need to learn how to adapt to the environment. So that's going to be a good place to go to learn for the astronauts to adapt to that environment, to living in that conditions. So then that would help them enable them to be able to stay in space longer. Another thing is cost. It's easier and cheaper for us to launch a vehicle from the surface of the moon than it is to launch here from Earth. Plus, the atmosphere of the moon is a lot denser, not less denser, so there's not a greater gravitational pull. So we can actually achieve a greater lift without a lot of energy being pulled off.
7: The mission to Mars, how many people are NASA looking at going on that trip?
8: Oh, I don't know. I really don't know. I can't answer that. Because right now we're still trying to figure out if we can just come up with a vehicle that will be able to do that. I'm sure it would I don't know. I really don't. I can't say. I don't know.
7: One last question. Your name, Larry Cooper. Any relation to Gordo Cooper?
8: No. I get that all the time. This is my 8th year here at EA. And I remember one year someone came and I had my name on there and they go, oh, yeah. I said, well, if I was, I wouldn't be here. So, no. No, I'm not in relationship to it.
7: All right. We're speaking with Larry Cooper at the NASA Pavilion here at EAA. Thank you, Larry, and have a wonderful time here.
8: Thank you very much. I appreciate it.
7: Radio Rob at the NASA building.
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9: Welcome to EAA Radio. I'm Wireless Mike. It's 12:05. It's 78 degrees and a beautiful day again here in Oshkosh. We do appreciate you joining us for this segment. And once again, we're going to be covering the 1 week wonder. And we sent Dan DeBon out to cover this, and we're going to listen to his little report. There's a look of confusion here from the office.
10: Dan,
9: hi, Dan.
11: What can you tell us about the progress, Dan?
10: Well, there is a 4.5-minute package that I thought was in there. It should be in there, but we'll kind of talk about it instead. But basically today, from what I've noticed within the last day or so here, is that there are wheels now on the aircraft. It's mobile. They can move it around, and then the engine's kind of going on. And I think we have it ready now, if I'm not mistaken.
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12: We're now just slightly past the halfway point on the project that has the goal of building a Zenith aircraft from start to finish in just 1 week by Sunday afternoon. Today I talked with EAA Director of Communities Charlie Becker again, who says the project is currently right on schedule and going according to plan.
13: We're actually right on schedule. This is that part in your project when you're building at home is you can fool yourself into thinking that you're like almost done. And you are almost done, but there's still a lot of the detail work that has to be done. The engine was hung onto the airframe yesterday. As you can see right now, it's on the gear. So those are milestones that every home builder experiences. So we're feeling really good about it. We didn't have to work late last night, but there's still a lot of work to go.
12: So what is the work that still has to be done before this airplane can get ready to fly? What are the steps that are still remaining in the process?
13: Sure. We still have to finish up the left wing panel, so that's a big project to get done. And then, of course, mating the wings onto the fuselage is a biggie. And then you've got a lot of your detail work, like, you know, you got the engine on the motor mount. That's great. But now you got to run all the lines and hoses and everything. And that's really what propels the aircraft, is all that detail work at the end. We still have to get the panel in the aircraft so that we know what the engine's doing. Still a lot of work to go.
12: And yesterday I had a chance to talk to several volunteers, and kind of what I based yesterday's episode on is that some of the volunteers were feeling a tad bit tired, a little fatigued, but they were all still very enthusiastic about getting this plane together. Would you say that there's still a lot of enthusiasm in the air, even though we're several days in, the volunteers still hard at work, a lot of enthusiasm in the air, would you say?
13: Oh, absolutely. You know, you kind of feed off the number of people that come by and want to participate. So, you know, that keeps you going. I would imagine on Monday morning you're going to have a lot of tired people that worked on this project. You know, because the energy from the crowd isn't going to be there. It's going to evaporate. And then suddenly you realize that you didn't get much sleep and you're dog tired.
12: I also spoke with Sebastian Heinz this morning, who's the president of Zenith Aircraft. Zenith donated the CH-750 aircraft kit that's currently taking shape. He says that Zenith is proud to be a part of this project and that the volunteers and the visitors' enthusiasm with the project is contagious with others.
14: Oh, it's wonderful. And really all these first-time builders and visitors here at AirVenture, their enthusiasm is really infectious. It's giving us the energy. You know, at the end of the day, you know, we're really tired because we've been here 10 hours. But at the same time, we're really pumped up because of all the positive energy, the enthusiasm of seeing an airplane come together. And it's so wonderful to see first-time builders come out here, pop a ribbon, and say, hey, I can do this. I want to do this. So it really is infectious. Our team is always pumped up more in the evenings than actually in the morning. So it's really fun to see that.
12: And what does this mean to Zenith to be a part of this project here just in general?
14: Well, for us, it's a dream come true in the sense, you know, this is what we do every day, building airplane kits, you know, making the parts and working with customers and first-time builders. So this is really puts us on the world stage because, as we all know, AirVenture, this is where anything light aviation is happening. So for us, it's a dream come true and a wonderful opportunity to show the rest of the world about building a nice little airplane like a Zenith.
12: As the plane takes shape, volunteers are looking forward to seeing it take off from the ground in just a few days. Be sure to stay tuned here to EAA Radio at about noon for daily updates on the project. Tomorrow, I hope to talk more about the engine and the systems on the airplane and how it conforms to the 51% rule. That rule states that to be eligible for an amateur-built certificate, at least 51% of the tasks need to make the aircraft airworthy must be completed by amateurs. Reporting from Oshkosh, Dan DeBon, EAA Radio News.
9: Wow, so they're on schedule.
10: On schedule.
9: And it's looking like a real airplane now.
10: It's starting to. I think they're going to finish up the wings today, if I'm not mistaken, and those are starting to take shape, too, and they're not on the main structure yet. But it has the wheels now. It has an engine in front of it, so it's every single day progressing more and more to the airplane that I'm familiar with,
9: main,
10: at least. So
9: main structure, would that be the fuselage?
10: Sure.
15: Oh, nice. Just make him feel good about himself.
9: Well, you know, if he's going to be here and he's going to be covering an airplane, you might as well learn what it's called.
10: Exactly.
9: You know?
10: Yeah. I'm learning all over the place here.
15: All right,
10: for
15: your public shaming aside, I know one thing that that Charlie Becker did mention, and I was going to bring up, and he didn't say it exactly how we say it, but he was talking about the 90% done, 90% to go kind of thing.
10: Right.
15: There, where yes, you can see the big parts have come together, looks like an airplane, but now you got to pull wires, you've got to put in upholstery, you have to hook up lines to the engine. There's all kinds of different controls, and that's a lot of detail work that can take just as long as putting together a wing.
11: Yeah, I was just going to ask about that, Dan. We're all getting kind of an outside view of this and seeing the progress that they're making. But what's being done in terms of the avionics suite and, you know, the kind of the finishing touches? How is that going to be handled?
10: I imagine over the next few days that there's going to be a lot of smaller tasks or ones that aren't in plain sight or wouldn't be as noticeable from the outside eye like myself, especially somebody who's not completely into aviation or doesn't have a vast knowledge of it. But I imagine over the next few days they're going to start, because the structure is getting close to being done, or the skeleton, or whatever you want to go with. But yeah. It's kind of like what we've been talking about, is that, you know, those little touches or, you know, the details or that you might not notice completely from the outside. If you got a closer view, you might. But I imagine that's going to be the process, maybe starting tomorrow or the day after that, once they kind of get the main structure or the skeleton all together.
15: How they're going to incorporate the learning of some of this detail work into the, you know, because it's easy to pull people by, say, hey, here's how a rivet works. You know, it's a pretty simple step. But how are they going to incorporate some of that detail, finite stuff into and making that accessible to novice builders as well and on this project?
10: Right. It's not like you can get them to do the very complex wiring, I imagine, or it's not that simple as, you know, getting a rivet in or learning how to do that process.
15: And did you see that picture of Audrey Poberesny? Pulling a rivet. I think
10: that's
15: it was
10: right.
15: That's
10: yeah.
15: stopped by yesterday. That
10: that's
15: was really great. Cool.
9: Hey, did one you question pull a rivet?
10: What's that?
9: Did you pull the rivet?
10: I have.
9: All right.
10: I've gone through the process.
9: Yay.
10: I didn't get a pin, but...
9: Oh.
15: So you signed the book at least, Dan.
11: Yeah. Hey, Dan, one other question I had, and maybe I've missed this in all of the announcements and literature, but what's the final disposition of this aircraft? Does it belong to Zenith, or who...
10: I'm not exactly sure. That's a good thing to cover later on.
11: Yeah, I'd like to know what's going
10: to
11: happen.
10: I'd like to know who gets it or where's it going to go.
11: It would be a good follow-on story just to follow its progress and see where it goes.
15: And then it maybe follows you home.
11: Maybe.
9: I think Paul's volunteering to give it a home if it's
11: absolutely.
9: Lost.
11: Yeah. And, absolutely.
15: Everybody walks away and suddenly... Wait, we forgot a detail.
9: I'm pretty sure somebody has a plan, and I'm pretty sure it doesn't involve me, unfortunately.
10: Yeah.
9: So,
15: great report, Dan. I thought you talked to some real interesting folks that have some insight into that, and I think the presence of the background noise was great. Great. It sounds
10: I
15: like
10: love
15: they're
10: how that
15: busy.
10: Turns out. Yeah, because they're always hard at work, and it kind of picks up the background noise. The microphone does in a really really awesome fashion, so I love how that turns out every single time. And I'm looking forward to tomorrow. I talked to a couple people who are going to be talking to me more about, you know, what's the engine like. There's a few specifics that I want to touch on in regards to, you know, the specific things like that. And then, like we've talked about, the 51% rule. I also want to make that kind of a topic to go off of tomorrow and kind of branch a conversation off of that, because I feel like that's really interesting that they have to contribute at least 51% or more than half for this to be technically, you know, an amateur aircraft or home built.
15: And that could be a real trouble for a home builder if they're not able to prove that. That could really make it problematic for a very expensive project.
9: Well, that was great. We look forward to talking to you more tomorrow and finding out another update on the 1 Week Wonder. 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
16: Joining us in the studio now is Peter Cohen. He is a mission integration manager with NASA. And I remember as a kid, I came out with the X-29. And of course, you know, all aviators of my generation dreamed about the X-1 being around there for that one. So research planes usually get an X. And it's not like they had 30 more research airplanes between the X-29 and the X-59. But that's the latest that's been out there. What can you tell us about it?
17: Sure. The X-59 is a specially designed research airplane, and there have been 30 since
16: X-29. So it is sequential somewhat.
17: Yes, indeed. Yep. So it's a specially designed research aircraft that can fly supersonic speeds without creating a loud sonic boom. So the purpose of our research is to demonstrate a technology which could be used in future of supersonic transports to fly over land quietly.
16: So not a unicorn.
18: So just how quiet are we talking? What is the target for someone on the ground? What would they hear as this aircraft flies over?
17: It'd be like a thump, like a car door slamming.
16: Mm-hmm.
17: So quite a
16: was that
17: quite
16: the
17: a reduction
16: neighbor, or was
17: from
16: that
17: the
16: a supersonic transport? Yeah.
17: That's what we're kind of hoping we'll hear.
18: Pull up the flight tracker quickly.
17: Yeah. That's right. Yes.
16: To make this happen, do several things have to work together? Like, there's going to be some metals development. There's going to be some development of
17: actually,
16: physics.
17: It's all about the shape of the airplane.
16: Okay.
17: Sonic boom happens because airplane flying faster than sound creates shock waves. They're instantaneous pressure changes. With a typical airplane, those pressure changes all wind up piling up on each other. So you've got two, and you hear the bang-bang of a sonic boom. To change that, you have to design the airplane so that those waves are relatively same strength, relatively equally spaced. They don't merge, and instead you get just a soft thump-thump on the ground.
16: Okay, so the speed of sound is broken at different speeds based on altitude.
17: Correct.
16: And so on.
17: Yep.
16: So is this going to be some sort of adjustable shape that, depending on what altitude you accelerate through, or does that matter?
17: So important lesson number one, a sonic boom is not the sound of aircraft breaking the sound barrier.
16: Right.
17: It doesn't start until the airplane's fully supersonic, and then it's generated as long as you're flying faster than sound.
16: Right.
17: Our airplane is designed for a specific cruise condition. And ours is Mach 1.4, 55,000 feet, but it would depend on the design and the size of the airplane and other things. Once you reach that condition, if you maintain it, essentially keep the same lift coefficient, and you just fly, and the shape will remain the same and will always be quiet.
18: So what are some of the challenges you've run into along the way as you've been trying to perfect this sonic boom and the thump-thump on the ground?
17: So it's actually a 40-year saga of improving research. The biggest challenge was making a design that would work with the back end of the airplane, arranging those shock waves from the engine nozzle and the tail and the trailing edge of the wing and things like that, so that you would get the shape that you want. We also have to shape the boom so it's not only just quiet under the airplane, but across the whole flight track, and that was probably the biggest challenge.
16: How did you come to get to this project? You sound from what you've described, you are kind of the ringleader in a sense.
17: I call myself the chief cat herder. So yes, my job is to make sure that the airplane development piece and the measuring the acoustics piece, and most importantly, the piece where we'll go out and fly over communities and collect information about how people respond to the sound, plus working with the international regulatory community, make sure all that stuff comes together so that we can fulfill our goal of supplying data which the international regulatory community can use to make a standard for how quiet you need to be before you can fly over land supersonic.
18: In working with the international regulatory community, have you found that a lot of people are open to this idea of accepting supersonic aircraft in their airspace, or has there been some hesitancy or some pushback from everyone saying, maybe we don't want this just yet?
17: There is some resistance. It's really interesting. We developed a technique to use a regular airplane in a specific maneuver to do research. It creates a low sonic boom sound over a very small area. And at one point, we had the opportunity to invite a bunch of people from the International Civil Aviation Organization to come out and hear and listen to the sound. And when they heard the sound, their minds changed a lot. I mean, people don't really believe that a sonic boom can be changed because, you know, they've heard the same thing for decades. But once they hear it, it really is transformative.
16: We've been talking all week on this particular hour about sustainability, not only environmental, but also human sustainability, and a pipeline of people into your shop so that you can continue your research. Who are you looking for if you were to hang out the shingle?
17: Curious people, good math skills, good be able to work as a team member, excitement about supersonic flight. So that's one of the really things we hope we can accomplish with X-59 is inspire our next generation to get involved in aerospace engineering and work on the next big breakthrough.
18: So we've seen a couple of projects come and go, and some other manufacturers announce that they're working on a supersonic aircraft, either from a commercial standpoint with what that project's out there, or from the corporate side. Have you worked with any of those operations at all, or are those separate from what you're doing, or are they just kind of waiting to find out what the results of your research are before they proceed?
17: A little bit of everything. We've worked with industry and universities from across the world, basically, on various elements of these technologies. Key piece that helped us really make a big difference is a couple of years ago, Gulfstream did an experiment with us where they flew what they called the Quiet Spike. It was a long, extendable nose that created a series of small shock waves, which kind of led us to the thinking that got us to the breakthrough that made X-59. We also work with partners who are interested in just flying supersonic over land, because there are other barriers like fuel efficiency and landing and takeoff noise, where NASA technology solutions and NASA information that can support the development of standards is helpful for them.
16: I may have missed this before, but the airplane has not yet flown?
17: It has not yet flown. We just moved it from the manufacturing facility at Lockheed Martin. That's our prime contractor.
16: And that's the video I saw of it emerging.
17: That's the video
16: out
17: I saw
16: of
17: the long
16: yeah.
17: nose coming okay. out of the... Yeah, that's pretty amazing. So it's out at the flight line now. We're making good progress on the testing that we need to do out there. Looking forward to putting fuel in the airplane and running the engines and getting ready to fly, hopefully by the end of this year.
16: Let's talk about that in rolling out a research aircraft. It's not just push it out of the hangar, make sure that nothing's loose, and then go fly it. There's a very staged process to this.
17: So it's really not too much different from what a typical home builder would go through. You know, you finish the airplane, you finish the manufacturing, you have a lot of people look at it, you try the electronics, you run the engine. You take that series of steps, and when you've finished the checklist, then you're ready to fly. It's just more complicated because there's more systems.
16: How complicated was it for you to fly your airplane in here?
17: I've been doing it for almost 35 years now, and I came on Friday a week ago, so traffic was a little bit lighter. Mm-hmm. So this was the first time I actually flew in by myself, and it was great. It was a beautiful evening, and I really enjoyed it. I have the trick airplane question. I have a Socata Rally.
16: I know what that is.
17: Okay,
16: yeah.
17: Very good.
16: Wow, and... you're also an AMP, so when you're not at the office wrenching, you don't mind wrenching a little bit on your own airplane.
17: I love it. Yeah. I just moved recently, and I moved to a house that was couldn't get on the airport, but 5 minutes from the airport, so I can go out anytime I want and either fly or work.
16: Talk a little bit about your presence in the NASA Pavilion.
17: Oh, it's been just fantastic. It really has. So many people coming through. Everybody's really interested. Not just in Quest, but in all the things that NASA does. They know a lot about the subject. They're really interested. We've had a great week.
16: Our guest has been Peter Cohen, Mission Integration Manager for the X-59. Thanks for joining us.
17: Oh, it's been a real pleasure. Thank you both very much.
16: You're listening to EAA Radio.
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1: It is so hard not to slap the table and do the drum set on our intro. I love our intro.
2: I know. most people would never have seen us bouncing, but now that they have cameras
1: but
2: in here.
1: Now that
2: they
1: we're
2: can see
1: all
2: that,
1: cameraed so. Up in here, it really throws things off.
2: You're not kidding.
1: So we've done another hot swap of our guests, and we have Eric and Lynn Lindberg, who co-host the podcast suitably named The Lindbergs.
19: Welcome to The Lindbergs.
1: Yes,
20: welcome
1: we do.
20: To The Lindbergs.
1: So we now have people who are probably better at this mic radio thing than we are. So, it's delightful. Welcome.
19: You guys are doing all right.
20: Not me. It's Lynn. It's all Lynn.
1: we're having a very good time on the first day of 2019 Attitude Adjustment here at EAA Air Venture. And Eric, you've been all over the field this morning. I swear every time I walk into a room with a mic, you're standing in front of it talking.
20: It's EAA Air Venture, and it's day one, and you hit the ground running.
1: Oh, man. So tell us a little bit about what you're doing this year, please.
20: Lynn and I started the Lindbergs by accident. I'll say someone.
0: By accident? Darling, no way.
20: I'll say.
0: There's nothing accident about it.
20: Arvin at the Lindbergh Foundation said, oh, I love that story. You ever think about doing a podcast? And I said, no way. Because my wife, Lynn, is doing her own podcast for her business, and I see how much work it is, and I don't know how you monetize that, and what is a podcast anyway?
1: What is a podcast anyway? Yeah, I've heard that one.
20: And I talked to Lynn a little bit, and she's like, oh,
21: this is it. We have to do this. We have to do this, babe, because we'd been looking for a project to do together for a long time, but being married, you want to also do a project together that is a passion project and something where you can still stay married at the end of it.
1: That is so critical.
21: It really, and this one works. It really works for us. And we are obviously in and around aviation, but our bigger theme is second chances. So we bring in really cool people and say, you know, they did some really awesome, cool things, but let's set that aside. And we want to hear about the hard, dark times and the times when things didn't go well for you and give that message of hope of how did you spiral up rather than spiral down. And we want to just really be an inspiration for folks when they have a tough time in their life to realize there is a second chance.
2: Could you give us a brief example of what something like, I mean, without using names, I mean.
21: But. Oh, we can use names. They're live.
2: Well, okay.
20: We'll use our guests' names in vain.
2: Okay.
20: So just an example, Steve Smith, astronaut, he was the lead spacewalker fixing the Hubble. So I like to say he gave the Hubble telescope a second chance. He and all of the, you know, the team that did that.
21: Team. Mm-hmm.
20: But Steve had this incredible life-changing event happen at age 11 where he ended up in the hospital for almost 2 weeks.
21: Almost died.
20: Huge amount of blood, almost died. And it changed his life. And it was a formative piece that, you know, when you hear it, like the hairs on the back of your neck go up. We all experience challenges. And so when we hear those from someone like Steve mm-hmm. or Sally.
21: With the brain tumor, yep.
20: Yeah. It gives you hope that you can get through whatever you're facing, because we all face these things.
21: Well, and Steve's example was pretty interesting, because we ask all of them, if you could go back and not have that challenge ever happen in your life, would you erase that? And Steve, for example, well, his first response was, wow, nobody's asked me that before. And he's been interviewed by everybody. And then he said, you know, I would have that challenge happen again, because it's what made me who I am and made me the person that could become an astronaut, which is amazing. Yeah.
20: He did say he didn't wish that his parents would have to go through that again.
21: Yeah. Yeah.
20: Of course.
1: Yeah, that's understandable, because mm-hmm. there's angst and, you know, it's trauma.
20: Mm-hmm. Right.
1: Nobody mm-hmm. wants to go through trauma, and certainly doesn't want to go through it again.
21: Yeah. Exactly.
20: And yet we're here on Earth and we're alive, and there is no way to get out of this life alive. And so we're predestined for challenges at some point. And
1: although he's already, as an astronaut, he's already beat one of those rules, which is you're not getting off this rock alive.
20: Right. And he got back on.
2: I was going to say, he came back.
1: Exactly.
21: Exactly.
2: But, you know, it would be very interesting. I'm going to have to go back and listen to the podcast now mm-hmm. because I've always wondered. My wife had one of these life-altering experiences when she was, I think, in her 20s mm-hmm. with toxic shock, and she almost died. I
21: mean, oh, wow.
2: She was, and she said it changed her, but we've never been able to pin down that. What was that thing? You know, did you see a sign somewhere that said, go this way, not that way? Or have you ever been able to grasp what that thing is that gets people going?
21: The magic thing. You know, I think a lot of what we hear is, they're making the best of what they have. So the thing is, in their mind, they don't allow failure as a human to be a choice. They say, I am going to thrive. I'm going to survive. I don't know how. I don't know when. It seems dark and hopeless now, but I'm never going to give up on figuring out what it is. I'm never going to give up on myself. And it's letting go of the shoulds. You know, life should be this way. It shouldn't have happened. And when you let go of should, that is so freeing for people.
20: This is a huge...
2: Now you tell me this.
20: Yeah, exactly.
21: I know.
20: Like, we don't
21: you
20: have
21: should
20: training.
21: Have known that.
2: Yeah.
20: But we really don't have training. They don't prepare us for these challenges in life. We go to school and we learn about mathematics and reading and so forth, but some of the real hard life stuff that comes there, you're facing it on your own or maybe with some mentors or family, and there are lots of themes that are sort of recurring now, and one of them is that people wouldn't trade those challenges for a different life because they learned so much and they grew so much from it. So leaning into those challenges and growing out of it is really seems to be the golden theme.
1: Well, and fear is not to be feared. Fear is part of the human experience, working through it, and you know, it's such an old

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1: One of you. How about you, Eric?
2: All right.
1: What was your life challenging moment?
3: Oh, you know, for me...
1: Other than being told you were going to do a podcast.
2: Oh, yeah, right. Say, other than being married to me.
3: You know, I think for me, personally, I grew up being very physical. State champion gymnast. My whole sense of self was physical. And I got rheumatoid arthritis when I turned 21. And by age 30, I couldn't walk. I had both of my knees totally replaced and had other carpentry done on my body. And rock bottom came when my knees were replaced, and then got better. I was able to grow from that, but it rocked my sense of who I was, my sense of self. It stole it. It took it away. Until I let go of that sense of self, I was destined to go down. And once I kind of let go and could become vulnerable, I could build a new construct of who I was. And that's freed me to, you know, fly across the Atlantic and, you know, help jumpstart the private spaceflight industry and my career with Lance Air and now starting a new business in urban air mobility and Vertigo. We're successful now.
2: You're going.
3: And we went through a valley of doom with that business also. So we're on our second chance. We're now funded. We have revenue. It's amazing, and Lynn has her own suite of stories. Mm-hmm. I mean, we're walking examples. I think we all are.
4: I would agree with you. I think we all are. If you get to a certain age, it's unlikely that you haven't had that moment or
2: exactly.
4: two or three of them in your life.
2: Or 12.
4: Or 12. There you go.
2: Yeah, and the podcast has been just a wonderful thing for us as a married couple because we've learned a lot about each other. And I've actually made him cry twice on the podcast because I'm a pretty good interviewer. Because we go deep. We're not afraid of going deep and digging and really learning about our people and each other.
3: That's where the gold is.
1: And how long have you been doing the podcast?
2: This is new. We're just a couple months in.
4: Oh,
3: 12 episodes.
4: So yeah. Where can people find information and listen to the podcast?
2: You can find it at thelindberghs.com. It's thelindberghs.com. That's
4: with
2: mouthful.
4: The S. That's
2: with
4: very
2: the S.
4: very important.
2: The Lindberghs.
3: The S. Yes.
4: That's a plural. And you're cutting. You said you've cut 12 so far.
2: We've cut 12. Yeah.
4: All right. So you're trying to make this a monthly deal?
2: No,
4: or?
2: This is every week between now and the 100th anniversary.
4: Oh my gosh! Every week.
2: Every week between now and the 100th anniversary of Charles Lindbergh. So we have about
3: 450 to go.
2: I think 390 episodes to go.
4: Wow.
1: So okay, there is a little name recognition, though, that
2: yes.
1: when people hear your name.
2: Mm-hmm.
1: One last quick question is that do you think that what happened with Charles Lindbergh taking that first big leap across the Atlantic, does that sort of permeate your relationship in terms of what you're always thinking about when you're creating a podcast and say, wow, you know, Grandma did it. We want to do it, too, or something. I don't know.
3: I don't know how that legacy can't sort of affect your life, and it's both positive and negative.
2: Mm-hmm.
3: And we're working through that stuff on the episodes, so it's fascinating to kind of get into it and then go places we didn't really anticipate.
2: We're really some of the first Lindberghs that are coming really out and open about what's just about more about the Lindbergh history and story.
1: And are you both here on the show route somewhere this week, or would people find – where would they find you?
2: Where would they find us, dear?
3: Yeah, the Urban Air Mobility Showcase over in D11 in Aviation Gateway Park.
5: From the back corner of the EAA Radio Archives, here's an interview from 2017. Paul, earlier in the week, you and I talked a little bit about the pilot shortage. And we talked about what was happening in the end where you personally are involved now, which is bringing new folks into a regional airline.
6: It's my daily life, Mike, except for this week with you. Other than that, it's my daily life.
5: And so the other end of that sort of chain, pilots who are older and retiring create openings for pilots who are maybe with the regionals and are moving up and through the majors. And that's what this conversation maybe should start on today. I want to bring in EAA Radio's wireless Mike.
7: Hello.
5: Hi there, and welcome back.
7: Thank you. It's good to

0: be back.
1: You realize the reason I'm in this chair is that you invited me to be in that chair several years ago.
0: Well, and the reason you're in that chair and took my place was because I'm part of the problem. I went from a regional airline to a mainline carrier because of a lot of reasons. I mean,
2: there's opportunity.
0: There's opportunity. Yeah. There's stability. There is better benefits packages. And I got tired of flying to the same upstate New York airports every week.
2: Yeah.
0: So, I mean, but there's a lot of reasons why all these people are going to the main lines. And they can attract the people. And there's plenty of people in the regionals right now that they can pull out.
2: Yeah.
0: But the problem is there aren't enough people coming up who are getting their ratings who can go into the regionals and fill that void.
2: Yeah, I mean, it's really a numbers game at this point. I mean, certainly there are a number of retirements that are forecast, you know, in the mainline ranks.
0: Mm-hmm.
2: I mean, at 65, it's it. And that problem was only mitigated for a short term because the retirement age, as you recall, used to be 60. Now it's 65. So now all of those people who would have retired either are retiring or will be soon retiring. So that's part of it.
0: And I want to just interject right there. That actually made the problem worse. Because then, like, the college I went to St. Cloud State University. They had a great aviation program. And then they moved the retirement age back 5 years. Everybody stopped retiring. At the same time, there was the global depression.
2: Yep.
0: And oil prices went up to $140 a barrel. So all those things happened at once. Flight school enrollment went down. And flight schools closed. So actually moving the retirement age back had a very short benefit. But it actually had a long-term detriment on the whole pipeline coming up.
2: Well, you're exactly right, Mike. This is a growth industry at this time.
0: Yes.
2: I mean, I've said this before on air several times this week, that it's a great time to be a pilot. We just need more of them, to more people to realize that and take advantage of it. The short-term sort of benefit to the change in the retirement age is certainly one issue. The other thing that I'm seeing at the regional airline industry or level is many of us have joined to develop sign-on bonuses as financial incentives, to help offset the cost of getting some of your ratings. So many of us are doing sign-on bonuses to attract, you know, pilots into our airline. But we didn't just suddenly create a bunch of pilots because we have a sign-on bonus. All we've done now is to create a competitive environment amongst the regional airlines for the very same pilot. And again, it's a short-term tactical problem to a long-term strategy, which we don't have a solution for yet.
1: So is there an opportunity for somebody to make a mid-career change into commercial aviation if they've got their private, their instrument, their commercial?
0: We have an example of that.
2: I am a mid-career change.
0: Yes.
1: But you're an exception because you've gone all the way through flying the line and now you're in a management position.
0: No. He's not an exception because, no. I mean, he had an entirely different career cutting heads off rats.
2: Well, that was before I was a VP of marketing. So, yes.
1: Apparently they decided that doesn't play well in the marketplace.
2: So, yeah, I wouldn't exactly say a renaissance person, but I've reinvented my work life several times.
0: What age did you get on with the airlines?
2: Well, let's back up. I didn't start taking flying lessons until I was 34.
0: Yeah.
2: So I was a late entrant to just take flying lessons, and I came to the airlines when I was 44, and I thought I would be too old, but in fact, I had five people ahead of me in a class of 20 who were still older than me, and now I'm approaching 63, so I've been there about 18 years. In point of fact, when I look at the makeup of classes today, it covers the full range of people who are barely able to hold ATP minimums at 23 years old, all the way up to the late 50s.
1: So it's happening.
2: Absolutely.
1: Mid-career changes.
2: There's time for you, Mike.
0: So now the real reason Mike was asking.
1: So now you know what I'm getting at.
2: Yeah. You want a job?
1: Are there enough out there to help really mitigate the problem?
2: I think that's the very problem we're talking about. Is there is not enough. Let's start at the top. For whatever the reason, you have people that are leaving the mainline carriers. They're changing careers. They're retiring. Just, you know, normal processes in the workplace. So that's creating openings in the mainlines. The mainline are hiring more pilots also because they have more airframes, routes are expanding, the economy is good, it's good. Where do the regional or where do the mainline partners get their pilots? A lot of them are coming from the regionals, some from the military. Where are the regionals getting their pilots? Some from the four-year flight schools, and so on and so on. It's back at the very beginning, though, that, you know, we need a strategy to get into the junior highs and high schools and promote this profession. Young Eagles does a wonderful job in the EA program. I know, Mike, you're involved in that. Young Eagles is a great way to make an impression, but the pipeline is starving a little bit.
0: Right, and part of the problem goes back to the airlines kind of created this for themselves. It used to be you worked at a regional airline for 2 years, 3 years, you got on with the main line, and you spent the rest of your career here. Well, with the various shifts in the industry, all the regional jets coming on board, they were able to shift a lot of their lift to the regional airline, and it was economic factors for the airline. They paid us less.
2: Sure.
0: And they could move people and have lowered their expenses. And that model worked great for them, and they expanded the regionals severely and increased the size of the regional aircraft time and time again. Unfortunately, now they have all of that lift at the regionals, and they don't have the capacity for them to get enough pilots. So it's sort of been a self-created problem, which at the time they were making the decisions, they were all good economic decisions for the companies.
2: Well, and it was appropriate at that time.
0: Right.
2: But the models are changing.
0: The models have changed, and no one sat in the background and said, hey, we're creating a problem in the future. And that if we keep having really low wages and people stuck at regionals for a long time, it's not going to be an attractive industry for us smart people. Because a lot of pilots are really smart people. They have their own businesses. You know, I know numerous pilots who have just quit to go to, you know, law school or,
2: sure,
0: you know, to something else. So these are smart people. They have choices of where they can go in their career. And there wasn't the economic incentive with the wages being so stagnant at the regionals and no hiring at the majors for a long time.
2: And there's a high cost of entry in terms
0: high of cost training. Of entry, yes. And that's something that really, if somebody would have been forward thinking, and I wasn't that person, so I'm not saying that I'm smarter than anybody else, during the Depression, that's when the airlines should have been ramping up training. They had an opportunity. They could have gotten ahead of this curve. But nobody was looking at what was going to happen after the Depression got over.
1: You're listening to what I guess I would describe as a family conversation inside EAA Radio. We don't really have a guest this hour, but this was on purpose. This was a scheduled conversation between folks who are part of the commercial airline business about the personnel shortage in pilots. So we talked about a range of solutions. Wireless Mike, do you have like one favorite solution? If you could wave your wand and say, we're going to change this and this is going to make the most difference, what would that be?
0: I think it has to be the airlines putting back into the training programs and doing things to incentivize people to get their ratings and to start flying, to find people who are mid-career who goes, you know, I always wanted to fly, but just wasn't right. And, you know, if the airline spent a little bit of money and time finding those people and helping finance this really expensive thing to get them trained, you could really open up that pipeline. There's a lot of people who would love to come and do this job. It's a fantastic job. I have a lot of fun in my job. And there's a lot of people who would like to do it. But there are people who need help to get there. And, you know, some investment by the airlines is really would help a lot in that.
2: And my answer to that question, Mike, is we need, as a collective group, and when I say collective group, I'm talking about industry, academia, government, pilot associations, all need to work together, not in opposition, to promote the profession to our young people to get them started.
0: So, or even career change people.
2: Sure, of course.
0: I mean, there's lots of different people that we could get in. And there's a lot of pilots out there who have their ratings who are like, I don't want to go work for a regional airline. I do this. I make more money than a regional airline. Why would I take a pay cut?
1: Yeah, so my day job, you know, is in an American corporation. American corporations are shedding lots of people. They're smart people. They're accomplished people. They're people who have, you know, incomes that have allowed them to become pilots. Maybe they would trade a little income for a little of the excitement and enjoyment that you're talking about.
2: Well, and as much as we've talked about income, I mean, the starting wages at a regional airline have been going up.
0: Yes,
2: I mean,
0: which is
2: there's been
0: fantastic.
2: A lot of incentive and reason to do that. So, I mean, things are in a growth state.
1: Yeah.
2: It's just, you know, it's how do we all manage growth?
1: So Wireless Mike, thanks so much for the conversation.
0: I have one more thing I'd love to put out there.
1: You're going to make me long on this break, dude.
0: What we need to do is get some of the people who retire from airlines go back into teaching students.
1: Ah.
2: That's a great idea.
0: Fantastic.
2: Cool. I will soon be in that rank, I suppose.
0: Yes. So. I'm going to hold you to that one.
2: All right.
1: But next year, I hope to see you back as part of Squawk 1200.
2: Count on it.
1: This is Mike Morgan, and you're listening to... From the EAA Radio Archives, here's an interview from 2025.
3: It confuses us that you're still listening.
0: Well, I'm still here.
3: Oh, well, thank you. Okay. That's Michael. I'm Fareed Guillot, and this is Squawk 1200. Drone use has exploded in the last decade, and its technology and practices, as its technology and practices mature, we need an evangelist for the species, and Ken Krantz is here. He may be that person. Ken, welcome back.
4: Yeah, thanks. Great to be back. New title, Species Evangelist.
3: Yeah. Well, why not? You know, but we have to be clever about this.
4: Sure.
3: Sort of, because there's a lot of directors and advocate and everything. You know, we always talk to a lot of different people, so... Evangelist for the species, there you go.
4: It's going on the business card.
3: So aviation safety reporting, it's for drones, but it's also for people. And so why is it important?
4: Yeah, so it originally was for aircraft. It started back in the 1970s, the concept.
3: Yeah.
4: The whole idea was to make it so that when people run into issues that in theory could get them in trouble with the FAA, that they have a facility to report that issue, provided that they didn't do it maliciously or on purpose, right? So it's been growing since then. It's been in use, but it was never designed to be used by drone pilots.
3: Right.
4: And so...
3: This is the ASRS.
4: This is the ASRS run by NASA. Yes. So it was a third party. They get all the reports. They get to read the actual reports and figure out which ones qualify and which ones then get covered. And the FAA does not have access to that data.
3: Mm-hmm.
4: And the agreement between NASA and the FAA is if they've granted, you know, coverage for a report, then the FAA will not, quote, go after you for anything you've done. And so, especially in the general aviation area, that's always, you know, sometimes referred to as the get out of jail free card, which
3: right.
4: we all kind of hate, but
3: it's not that simple.
4: It's not that simple, but you know what, if that gets people using it,
3: right.
4: so fine.
3: Yeah. But there's a reason why they have the program. I mean, because
4: right.
3: Data is life,
4: yes.
3: in the sense of improving safety.
4: Yes. Data is life. And right now, there's, you know, with all the turmoil that's going on in Washington with cutting budgets, the government did put the ASRS on the block for review, which means, and they do that every decade or so
3: right.
4: anyway, right? But so they were soliciting comments from people as to whether or not we should keep the ASRS or just fold it up. So, you know, I posted my comment. A lot of other people posted comments. We're hoping to the airplane lords that they don't get rid of it because it really is a vital service, especially right now. With something else we'll talk about is the executive orders by the president to kind of speed up the whole drone process, which is
3: mm-hmm.
4: he wants to accelerate the ability to get these drones in the sky mingling with manned aircraft. So even more are we going to need the ASRS to report issues.
0: So if somebody wants to advocate to have the ASRS program not to be cut, where can they
5: go advocate for that.
4: Yeah, unfortunately, the window has closed. This far, yeah. Guys, you should have done this earlier.
3: Yes.
5: I'm sorry. Next time we will move Michael, I will, to I just will, make yeah. sure we're in front
3: I
5: of
3: I blame
5: that.
3: You, Michael.
4: Yes, how about Oshkosh every month?
3: Sure.
4: Every month. It's like they got like Disneyland.
3: But it does kind of talk about the, you know, you participate in your government.
4: Yes.
3: And kind of... Right. Keep an eye on these things.
4: It's never too late to, you know, reach out to your local representatives, your senators, people like that, right? But the official period for submitting comments has been closed, and they're going to review it.
5: And when is that review process supposed to finish up?
4: I don't know. I don't know when they're going to. Typically, it's like a 3 to 6 month process. They have to go through every single, you know, just like any other NPRM, they got to go through every single comment and then make a decision. I know some of the negative comments that I hear from people is it's old, especially from the drone industry. I hear this a lot, you know, because it's a lot of the younger, newer people in the industry, in the technology industry, and they say, oh, this technology that we're using is old and arcane, and it's hard for us to integrate, and they want from drones, they want that ability to just be on the controller, you know, if something happens in the field, to just say, hey, this is what happened, and zip it out to the ASRS. And they're finding, and I know because I helped work on some of the interfaces for that, it isn't easy to do that because the technology is old. But that's not the ASRS's fault. And in fact, that was part of my comment when I submitted it was, you know, you can't build something in the 70s and expect it to still work in 2025. Throw some money at it.
5: Yeah. Everything needs updates.
3: And the manned aircraft, we have to sit down and write a narrative. And
4: yes.
3: And... if you're going to be a pilot, whether you're a drone pilot or not, this is part of, you know, this is the job.
4: Right, right. And so that's two of the major things that we did with the drone safety team was, number one, the ASRS was never put together for drone pilots. They didn't exist. Mm-hmm. Drones existed way back, but different, right?
3: Right, yeah.
4: So in the actual AC, it used the word manned aviation all over. And the people at NASA didn't feel comfortable necessarily having people submit things for a drone pilot because there was this technical legal loophole because they weren't a, quote, manned pilot. So one of the big things, and I hate to say it took like 2.5 years to get this through, but we managed to make it so now it says droned and manned pilots. And we worked with NASA to make all new forms for drone pilots, because you've seen the forms for it asks what airspace you're flying in, what certificates do you have, and drone pilots were like, I don't know what you're talking about, right? So there's forms now just for drone pilots. We would like to streamline that even more. And like I said, some of the people on the drone safety team want to make it so it's almost like just the press of a button and less narrative, although the narrative really is critical, because that's really where you find out what's going on.
3: The context is so important.
4: Yeah.
5: And now, is this for licensed drone pilots and unlicensed drone pilots?
4: You know what? It's just like the ASRS is for manned aviators. I mean, you could be just a person at an airport and seeing how luggage is being loaded on the plane and say, hey, you know, that doesn't look right. Then, you know, you don't have to be a pilot at all to fill out this stuff.
3: We're speaking with Ken Krantz, who's the director of Unmanned Aviation for Cognizant Corporation and also an evangelist for the species.
4: Yes.
3: What has changed in the years since we've talked?
4: Yeah, so the biggest change is that the president has put out 2 executive orders to kind of speed up the whole process of drones, right? So one of them is the Unleashing American Drone Dominance. And, you know, as some people, depends what side of the fence you're standing on, will say
3: it's
4: the...
3: it seems vague, but though what that means is...
4: Yeah, what it means is, you know, push the American-built drone industry.
3: Okay.
4: Or as people on the other side will say, it's the anti-Chinese drone rule, right? So I'm trying to stand on both sides of the fence, right? Mm-hmm. But I'm just trying to report what's going on. But that's really what's going on. Okay. We want to kind of to move that along.
5: And when was that signed to?
4: That was that happened this year.
3: Mm-hmm. So within the last 6 months, ish.
5: And have the industry seen any movement on moving drone production to the United States since that was signed?
4: I haven't seen movement. There's been things going on. There was one company that was partnering with DJI to make it like they were literally taking the DJI drones and
3: reshelling them.
4: Reshelling them. Yeah, literally, they were green, and they were supposedly using data centers that weren't DJI. But I think there was a lot of crossover, so I don't know how well that worked. I didn't really pay that much attention to it. I think really the goal that they want, though, is they're doing twofold, because there's the other executive order, which I didn't talk about, which basically is saying, hey, you can't use any Chinese drones over nuclear reactors, infrastructure, blah, blah, blah, you know, search and rescue, all that stuff, which just narrows the field down. I do know one thing that I've heard in the industry is that DJI sales in the United States have dropped significantly, almost to zero, I've heard. I haven't been able to verify that. But you ask, have we seen anything that's changed? I just heard on Pilot Institute's weekly report just this morning that DEXA has just gotten permission, the ability to fly drones and do package delivery across the United States. They have a waiver to do that anywhere. And that's huge, right? So that puts them right up there with, like, Amazon and Wing and Zipline, right? They have type certificates. So all of these things, I think, are going to start falling into place, especially getting the airworthiness certificates for these aircraft. But that doesn't mean for the other drone pilots who are out there who have, like, DJI drones and stuff, you think that you're just going to go out and start delivering packages now, because it doesn't work that way, right? Because, they work off of the Part 15 FCC requirements. So they're really good for, like, 2 miles. And they don't have necessarily the redundancy. They're not the kind of drone that you're going to send 30 miles away to deliver a package and have it come back. That really is going to require different type of pilot, different certificates. You're most likely going to have, like, a ham radio operator's license, just like we used to remember in the day when I started flying. We used to have to get radio operator's licenses, right?
5: So still required if you're going international.
4: If you're going in, absolutely. Yeah, that's very true.
3: So there's this tug of war between sort of a pseudo national security thing and just market forces that are kind of going on with all this.
4: Yeah, you can say that we're trying to tip the scales in the United States' favor against China. There's really no other way to put that.
3: And you in the middle just trying to keep a consistency for the people who are trying to use this industry.
4: We're just trying to make sure people can get work done.
3: Right.
4: Especially, I feel bad for a lot of the smaller drone companies out there who've gone out and invested a lot of money in DJI products, and they're going to find they're not going to be able to fly it in certain areas, and then at other, especially for enterprise use, some companies are just going to hear this and say, don't bring DJI drones on my property, just because they hear that they shouldn't be doing that. Right.
3: Right. And so, getting that, sir, is there kind of a clearinghouse for kind of keeping track of some of this, like a website or?
4: No, well, I'm sure there is. I don't know.
3: But yeah.
4: And it's all
3: they need to listen to EA radio all the time.
4: And it's all very dynamic right now. We really don't know what's going to happen. So the government says they're going to clear the, that's the executive order. Clear the way. They don't want the waivers. And I agree. The waivers are a major pain because I could write one waiver and send it to two different FISDOs and get two completely different answers, right? It can be very arbitrary what they say. I hope they don't remember who I am.
3: Ken, I remember who you are, and I want to thank you for coming this year again.
4: Yeah, okay. Just don't tell the FAA I was here.
3: Ken Kranz, we'll keep it a secret. Evangelist for drones, and he is also the Director of Unmanned Aviation for Cognizant Corporation. Coming in next, On the Fly from Warbirds, you're listening to EAA Radio.
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7: 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My name is Zach, and I'm joined by Wireless Mike. Mike, great to have you with me.
5: And good morning, or afternoon, everyone.
7: Good afternoon on this first day of EAA, and we are joined not by the Secretary of Energy, but by the VP of Aviation Electronics Association, Rick Perry. Thanks so much for joining us, Rick.
8: Absolutely.
7: We were talking, actually, before we got started in the show, you were mentioning that one of the big issues facing the industry that you help represent at the governmental level is a dearth of technicians. Do you want to go into that a little bit more for us?
8: Well, sure. We challenge just like everybody does. We've got a very low unemployment right now, which is good news. The bad news is we have very low unemployment. And as a result of that, we're always struggling to find technicians, just like any other industry. The challenge we face, and we're doing a lot of good things. For those that follow the politics of aviation, the last FAA reauthorization included language that supports technician training and pilot shortage as well. But in particular, one of the things that kind of got lost a little bit was is that there, in fact, is specific language to include the technical side of aviation, which is great. But that's the long ball. That's the five-year solution. That's looking at the future. What we really have to deal with today is getting people in the seats today. And that's the thing AEA has been working on quite a bit lately. Lately, for better part of 10 years. With our membership being international, we've sponsored rulemaking in Europe that really creates a general aviation avionics technician. Here in the States, AEA has been a big, big proponent of what's called NCAT, National Center for Aerospace and Transportation Technologies. And through them, they've developed the avionics electronics or aviation electronics technician certification, as well as criteria for installations. AEA petitioned FAA and recently got it accepted as an acceptable means of compliance for qualifications and skills to become an avionics repairman. That's the type of stuff we're working on to get people working today. The apprenticeship programs to bring people in. You know, when you look at avionics, a few decades ago, it was about bench work. It was about, the literally taking boxes apart, changing resistors and transistors, and in my early days, tubes. And today, it's not so much. The hardware is hugely reliable, and when it does fail, it typically goes back to the manufacturer. So what we're really dealing with are computer integration. And those are the things that, you know, you don't have to be an A&P or you don't have to be an aviation specialist to have those electronic skills that we need. And so we're creating programs that will transition people with the electronic skills and teach them what the pointy end of that vehicle looks like and what it's called. You know, we can teach the languages.
5: So what kind of people are you looking at to go into this industry? What kind of backgrounds what do they need in order to start learning this stuff?
8: Fundamentally, computer integration, software management, software configuration, being able to troubleshoot software. Those are the skills we really need in this industry, and it carries over to the new technologies as well.
5: So somebody coming out of high school, would they be good candidates to go in and start working doing some of these programs?
8: Absolutely. Absolutely. It's when you talk about, you know, we tend to look at ourselves. I've got just shy of 50 years in this industry. And we tend to look at ourselves and we want to hire ourselves. But that doesn't work in today's world. We need the people that have the technical skills. And if the person has a strong computer background and they're a high school grad, more power to them. If they're a college grad, more power to them. You know, it's not the level of education, formal education, that's necessary as much as it is the passion for the electronics.
7: We're speaking with Rick Perry. He's the Vice President of Government and Industry Affairs for the Aircraft Electronics Association. We talked a little bit about this beforehand. I did want to ask you, the Senate is set potentially today to vote on the new FAA administrator's confirmation. Currently, there's an acting administrator after Michael Huerta left at the end of his term. How do you, as a government affairs professional, try and maintain continuity for your members of the AEA and keep your priorities going as these administrations change over time?
8: Interesting question. And you know, my initial thought is not much. He's the corporate head of a very large behemoth that moves very slowly. A lot of people get frustrated because it moves very slowly. But that kind of dampens out a lot of those effects of leadership change. Of course, he will put his stamp on the attitude and the direction and the motivation. But the lion's share of the work is done, especially in aviation, is done at the Associate Administrator for Safety's level, Ali Barami. That's the one that really has a bigger effect on our membership than the administrator of the FAA.
5: There's a lot of new avionics, and a lot of that stuff is coming out, and it's in the experimental market where there are less rules, we'll say. And you can put some newer and cooler technologies coming in. Now, a lot of those technologies have been around now for 10, 20 years, and they've really proved themselves. How can we try and get some of those technologies moved into the certified aircraft quicker?
8: Okay. Well, we actually take the lead on that with AEA. We have our avionics technology incubator in August every year, where we bring in these companies and kind of demystify the FAA rules to them, and so that we can move forward. There's a lot of activity that's been going on in the last decade. EAA kind of led the charge with the Dynon STC they did, 4 years ago, I think, where the rules, and a lot of people get this wrong, the rules did not change. But when we were dealing with analog systems, we tended to certify everything the same because it didn't matter. So when I was certifying a radio or certifying a display, it was an analog system. It didn't matter. There wasn't a lot of burden, whether it was a 787 installation or a Piper Cub. But as we moved into the digital age, it became more and more challenging. And to certify something at level A for a commercial, heavy commercial aircraft versus a recreational aircraft created a huge burden. And that's where you really started to see that differentiation in the products. What you saw with EAA's certification with and partnership with Dynon was a certification at the intended use level. And so we were certifying things. And you saw that with EAA's STC, the Garmin products have been introduced, the TrueTrack products. All of those products have been certified for their intended market, which is a huge difference. And that's what you're seeing changed. That's what our technology does to demystify and explain those things to you.
5: And you said you meet every fall to with all the suppliers on that?
8: Every August.
5: August. And
8: you can find that on our website.
5: So do you see it moving in a direction where we're going to see more and more of these STCs coming out?
8: Absolutely. And keep in mind that the STC is for the installation, okay? The certification, so if you look at the legacy avionics or you look at avionics intended for the twin market or for jet market, those products tend to be TSO'd, whereas the new generation of products are PMA. So TSO being technical standard orders, standards that are owned by the FAA for the entire spectrum. Parts Manufacturing Authority, PMA, allows you to target your market and you certify to that appropriate level. Still totally certified, but a different market.
5: And less restrictive to get your product certified.
8: Well, assuming that your intended market is to, say, a two-place recreational aircraft, the standards that you choose would be appropriate to that. Versus certifying something for a 200-passenger heavy commercial aircraft.
7: And then in terms of, coming right up, we've got the final rule on ADS-B goes into effect January 1st, 2020. What's your sense in the GA community out there? And I know you're just one person, but as you're talking to people, does it seem like there's a lot of people who are going to forgo that and just avoid those airspaces? Or does it seem like most people are trying to find equipage that works for their aircraft?
8: Well, keeping in mind it's an airspace rule, okay? And that's key. So when you look at the number of transponder-equipped aircraft, because that's really the only measure that's out there, realizing transponder airspace is in parallel with ADS-B airspace. There's a lot of aircraft out there that were delivered with transponders, but they don't really fly in transponder airspace. I think we're in good shape. I think we'll be fine. Do I think that we'll have 10-15% that aren't installed on time? Of course.
7: All right. Rick Perry of the Aviation Electronics Association, thanks so much for joining us.
8: You bet.
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9: 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We are here, we being Fast Eddie and me, Magneto Mel, speaking with Gordon Bowman-Jones. And we're talking about the air shows.
10: Absolutely. You know, it's a wonderful community, and I think it's a strong bond. Aviation is a bond that's felt all around the world. And air shows, of course, epitomize aviation in most areas of the world. And it's so much fun, actually, to go from country to country, even though they have different methods of doing things. I remember one air show that I did in Zhuhai in China, and that was an interesting one for me because they built a special tower for us, a commentary tower. This was a brand new airport that had 245 gates. Only three of them were occupied, and that was by a domestic airline, Air China West.
11: Wow.
10: They had just opened it, and we had a massive crowd there of over a million people, which is not unusual in China. But I had two Chinese translators that were working with me, and every time I said something in English, they would do a translation in Chinese, but they always said it twice. And I thought, this must be some sort of a custom that they have. You know, like in when they're announcing things on public address systems, they always say the same thing twice to make sure that people understood it. This was a very high-quality PA system, so the clarity was superb, but they still did it. Every time I said, ladies and gentlemen, to your right, the Chinese F5, and they would say, Zhong Yi Fa Chao, Zhong Fa Yan Do. I thought, now that's unusual. I asked my translator at the end of the morning that first day, why were they saying everything twice? She says, looked embarrassed, but said, is Chinese custom. So I thought, okay. But it went all day like that. And every time I said something, they would repeat it twice, and it went from one to the other. Now, a light bulb went on when I went down to use the facilities downstairs with not my sunglasses on top of my head this time. I had the sense to put them on the desk. And I went downstairs, and as I went down, I noticed two of the translators was there with two other people counting out this huge pile of money that they had on the table, all in banknotes, and they were sharing them out. As you can imagine, I was a little surprised and wondered what they're up to. And then I went out the door at the bottom. There were about 200 people standing around, sticking little pieces of paper with Chinese money into every pocket they could find on me. And that also had me a little bit concerned. I wasn't sure what was going on, but as I went to go back into the tower again, they were doing the same thing, sticking 100 yuan notes in my pocket with pieces of paper. So as I passed the table where they were still doling out money, as I was going back up to the announcer's stand, I got up, and the lady that was my translator from Chinese radio was up there, and I showed her the money and the pieces of paper, and I said, I have no idea what's going on. Please set me straight. She says, is Chinese custom? I said, that part I understood. What is the Chinese custom? She said, many, many people here, over 1 million people. I said, yes, I guessed that. She said, everybody get lost. Everybody is lost. So we charge 100 yuan to make announcement. Mr. Chen, please report to the steps of the 747. Mr. Chen, please report to the steps of the 747. Everybody pay 100 yuan to get an announcement. All of my Chinese translation for the whole day and for the rest of the week consisted of lost kid announcements.
11: Oh, jeez. So much for your air show narration.
10: The Oriental ones seem to be the best. Doing another air show in Japan one time at Atsugi, I got to the end of the show and wrapped everything up and thanked everyone for coming on behalf of the United States Navy. And as I did, the sound man came up behind me and he said earnestly, you have a copy of Orang Zain? I said, I beg your pardon? He says, you have tape or CD Orang Zain? And I said, no, it's not something I normally carry to an air show in Japan with me. And he said, oh, bad. We have to have Orang Zain. I said, why? He said, customary in Japan, event ends, we play Orang Zain. I said, you're joking. And he said, no, very serious. Nobody will leave until you play Orang Zain. And I could see how concerned he was. And I said, well, I could possibly do it a cappella if you really needed me to. He said, oh, you could do this? And I said, well, I could try. I said, the only other time I've ever done it is on New Year's Eve in a drunken stupor. But I could try it. He said, oh, thank you. So I broke into Auld Lang Syne, fortunately picking a key I could make my way through, fortunately remembering most of the words, and everyone in this place, over 500,000 people once again, were turned round and gazing at me intently. As I got into the first verse, I suddenly realized I have probably just been set up for the world's largest practical joke.
11: Oh, Gordon.
10: But I continued on through and made it to the end, held out on the last note with the Japanese audience enraptured. And as I hung out the last note and quit, everybody gave me a huge round of applause, turned around and headed for the gate.
11: Gordon,
9: well, it worked.
10: The customs are different everywhere. Absolutely different everywhere.
11: Gordon, you may be the one responsible for karaoke. Who knows?
10: It could be. It could be.
9: Considering that it originally started in Japan.
10: It did. And in fact, I have done karaoke in Japan.
9: Yeah, I have as well.
11: Gordon, let's not go there.
10: No, I won't.
11: Gordon, you've also had some TV gigs as well. Every now and then I'll tune in History Channel or Discovery and I'll see your face on there and say, that lucky son of a gun, look at this.
10: Well, no, actually, I paid them enough money and they let me do it.
11: Is that how it works? No wonder they won't.
10: No, it actually has been fun. I've done a number of programs for the History Channel, almost everything being aviation-oriented, but I also have done some interesting ones for the Discovery Channel and the History Channel that are non-aviation on Alexander Graham Bell and a couple of other ones which have been great. But the aviation specials that I've done for them and ESPN2, and a few others have been great, and I really enjoy working in that medium.
11: Well, Gordon, seeing as how I know you personally, but I every now and then I'll see you on TV, and it says, Gordon Bowman Jones, aviation expert. And I look at that, and I snicker a little bit because, you know, I know how you work. I've worked with you a bunch of times, and I say to myself, oh, that is just too funny. I mean, aviation expert. They ought to put that in, like, quotes.
10: Oh, I do the quotes on camera, actually.
11: Exactly. Yes. Yeah, I'm thinking to myself, yes, he needs a bigger shovel, no doubt about it.
10: No, I have to tell you that aviation history is something that I'm enamored with. I pride myself in my knowledge of aviation history. I have a huge library of aviation publications at home. And one of my feats, I feel, whenever I'm announcing an air show, if I can leave that air show with the audience knowing 10% more about aviation than they did when I arrived, I feel I've done my job well.
11: And you do it. You do it well, Gordon. Like I said, I bumped into you a number of times. Gordon, of course, was the primo announcer. I was what would be considered a specialty announcer for a model airplane show team, which is how I got my start doing that. And we've shared a serious amount of humor behind the scenes, stuff that we just can't put on the radio.
10: I know that.
11: And that's a shame because it's some great stories, too.
10: And it's a pity because I'm actually drawing graphic pictures here and holding them up to the microphone, but you can't see them.
9: Can't see that either.
11: Oh. Once again, Gordon, we appreciate you coming out here, buddy. It's been fun. And you're going to be working here as well, not just at the station from time to time, but you're also going to be out on Aeroshell Square.
10: Aeroshell Square and running around with the Bozemobile, which I think is another great innovation here at Oshkosh.
11: Did you hear that we have two of them this year?
10: Yes.
11: Yeah, J-Mont G is running around with the other one. He's going to be floating through various venues today. And, well, of course, you'll be out there starting tomorrow, I believe. We've got you scheduled for a couple. No, you've got today, the Rocket Racing League.
10: Yes, at the same time they're in the air. It's going to be an interesting one. It'll be a high-speed interview, that's for sure.
11: It probably will. Probably be pretty loud, too.
10: Yeah.
11: And I'll be out there today with the Dreamlifter. My brother, Digital Dave, and I are covering most of it. We were overwhelmed at the number of interviews that had to be done, and Gordon stepped up to the plate and said, well, I'll do this and that and everything. So Gordon has helped to take the load off of us. And, Gordon, we appreciate that.
10: Well, thank you. I appreciate the opportunity.
11: Your arrival was most timely. Now, the next thing we have to do is we have to get Frank on the mic and get him to do some of them as well.
10: Absolutely.
11: Frank, you up for that?
12: I'm not sure people would understand me unless I've got an interpreter.
11: I can understand you. It's not that.
12: Well, I don't have the accent. You're the one that's got the accent.
11: I've been told that. I don't think it's true, really.
9: It just depends on the accent of the people listening. That's the.
11: It all depends upon where you're from and where you are at the time as to who has the accent.
10: Well, a lot of it also depends on which shul you went to. You know, you've got to schedule it, but it does depend on which shul you went to.
11: It works both ways.
9: Well, we thank you both very much for being here. This is Magneto Mel, and you've been listening to Gordon Bowman Jones and Frank Markro. Did I say that last name right? Frank Markro, and the Australian International Air Show, and of course, years and years of aviation expertise and air show announcing and a lot of history channels, and a history that apparently Fast Eddie has that I can't speak to that. So,
11: hey, it's okay. You got to get out there and do it. That's how you get to history. So. Thank you, Gordon and Frank, for stopping by. It's been a real pleasure.
13: Thank you.
10: Thank you, Oshkosh Radio.
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14: This is Digital Dave.
11: And I'm Fast Eddie. I like how I got first Billy going.
14: You know, that's funny because I had the exact same thought. I wondered, how did that happen? You're going to have to talk to those boys.
11: Usually it's Digital Dave and Fast Eddie. We go alphabetically, but...
14: Alphabetically? I thought it was the prettier of the one went
11: you
14: first.
11: You know, the money I sent those Aussie guys did help.
14: It did work. Did work.
11: Hey, guess who we've got with us this morning? We've got
14: Let me guess.
11: Yeah, we've got two guests here. We've got Richard Zadow, and introduce yourself, please.
15: Brian McKinney.
14: Brian McKinney. Write that down.
11: I am.
14: There's going to be a quiz later.
11: There always is. And you guys are from the Rutan Flying Experience.
16: That's correct. Rutan Aircraft Flying Experience. Yeah, we're a nonprofit that's focused on Burt Rutan's airplanes, all of his home-built designs. We've been around now for 6 years. 2019, we kind of reached our peak with performing in the air show. We put up something for EA that they'd asked some help with when Burt was here, and we flew every one of Burt Rutan's designs in front of the crowd that day on Burt Rutan Day. We had long easies, very easies in the air, the world's only flying very vegan at the time, Defiant, and the Solitaire didn't fly, but it was here on display because there's not many of those flying, actually only one. And it wasn't flying at the time. So, but since we introduced Brian, let me start off with that. In the last couple of years, we haven't been idle. We've grown a lot, and we've grown not just in airframes, but with people. And Brian McKinney is here because he's our new vice president. Rutan Aircraft Flying Experience is probably the largest fleet operator of Rutan home builds. We have six of them now. And Brian, I met about a year ago when he came to us with a very easy that he had refurbished and brought down to Covington, and we did some test flying for him and a little bit of work, and he went through our flight training program, the Kennard Flight Academy, which is on our website. And he started off with one very easy, and now how many do you have, Brian?
15: I had three.
14: Okay.
11: Oh, wow.
14: They just keep following him home from school.
16: That's right. So I think Brian has a little bit of enthusiasm for this, and so we welcomed him into the staff, and it's just symbolic of how much we're growing. It's gotten – Rutan Aircraft Flying Experience was something that I had this crazy idea back in 2015.
14: Remember that. Yeah.
16: Brought the Cozy Jet up here, and everybody thought I was just nuts. But what we've accomplished in the last 6 years is just overwhelming me. So we got to the point where our one-man band doesn't work anymore, and our board of directors have grown, our staff officers are growing, and our fleet has grown. So the airplane that I brought up this year, we just got in May, and it's an incredibly good story. Dr. Sid Tolchin built the airplane with his party, Ed Estad, about 35 years ago. And one of the first things he did with it is he jumped in the airplane and flew to Ireland.
14: Wow.
16: His first long easy to land in Ireland. And he flew it everywhere, prolifically. I mean, he put 3,500 hours on the airplane. But unfortunately, he turned 88 years old, and the insurance company dropped him.
14: Ooh.
16: And he couldn't find insurance. And he called me up and said, Richard, I can't get insurance. And, you know, I'm a retired neurosurgeon, and I've got, you know, family and everything, and I just can't fly without insurance. And he lives in Southern California on top of that. So my first reaction was, Dr. Tolchin, we'd love to have your airplane, but what I'd rather see is you fly. Let me see if I can help you get insurance. And I got him in touch with the people that work with us, Aviation Insurance Resources, who is we worked with very closely to insure our fleet, and they've been really, really gracious on helping us keep our costs down. And Tracy Martin from AAR, I got her talking to Dr. Tolchin, and unfortunately, there's just no way. And so finally he said, well, I'm just going to donate the airplane to you guys because I like what you do. And that kind of parlays right into the forum that we have on Saturday. In 2019, I stuck my neck out, and I had a second forum that I called the Future of Rutan Design Symposium. And I don't know what I was thinking, but I wanted an open panel where people could an open mic kind of thing where people could ask questions of some really rock star people in home building. And to much to my surprise, that year I had five people up there. Leonard Mulholland, the guy that does Eagle kits. He's 95 years old. He's designed 15 airplanes. He's still building stuff. I had Paul Harrop from AOPA because he gets around and sees things. Robert Harris from Jet Guys. Dwayne Swing from Velocity. And unbelievably, Dick Van Gerson walks up, and he became part of it. And the interaction between the audience and all that panel was fantastic. But when after the experience with Dr. Tolchin, I said, wait a minute. We're all headed this way. And it kind of rubbed me the wrong way that an insurance company decided for someone that they were done flying.
14: Right.
16: So this year, we're still going to have the open mic on Saturday morning, but the topic's going to start with aging pilots and insurance. And Tracy Martin's going to be there and some other people from the insurance agency. And just talk about what we can do to mitigate the inevitable, you know, and how to manage your insurance so that you don't wind up in the same situation. You know, we ought to be able to decide for ourselves when we're done flying. So, and Brian's been very helpful working all that stuff. And we're still not sure who exactly is going to be there Saturday morning, except for Tracy and Dwayne Swing, because he just turned 85, and they dropped him too. So he said, this hit home, I'll be there. So we're still kind of collecting a few other people, but it'll be a great time. So I just wanted to remind everybody about that forum. But RFE is doing really, really well. We're glad to be here. We brought a bunch of airplanes. They're up here on Easy Street, just past the home-built hangar. I'm surprised today I still have a voice because I'm talking to so many people. And we're just having a blast. If you're interested at all in Rutan Designs, come see us.
14: Now, do you have any idea of the numbers of Rutan Designs that were actually built and flown over the years?
16: That's a number that's hard to get to grasp because there were so many sets of plans sold. And that number is elusive because I've heard everything up to Bert sold about 15,000 sets of Long Easy plans. But the airplanes keep popping up. I've talked to several people who are about to finish the airplane. And one of the issues is that a lot of people think that it takes a long time to build an easy. I've got an article online at Kitplanes entitled Quick Build is a State of Mind. And it talks about people I know that have built their airplanes in incredible short periods of time. I mean, Bert built a long easy in 9 months, but that was his job. But you got here on a flight line to see Ken Swain's a little very easy. He built it in, I think, 16 months while he was on active duty flying 141s for the Air Force because he was never home. But he had a great statement. He said, the most important tool I ever had to build my airplane was a pair of scissors to cut the cord on the TV.
14: Yeah,
16: so it's
14: a
16: state of mind and a commitment, and you can build these airplanes. You don't need to spend decades building them. Yeah, so Brian will tell you that. How long did it take you to refurbish your Very Easy?
13: About 4 months. I picked it up in December of 2019, and by April I had it ready to go. And
16: that was from an unflying airplane. It sat for how long?
13: 16 years.
16: Yeah.
14: So. Okay, and it had previously flown, though.
13: It had 570 hours on it from the original builder, but then sat.
16: He practically rebuilt it. It's a gorgeous job. It's down there. It's second from the end on Easy Street. Gorgeous little Very Easy.
14: Well, that brings up a whole question of buying a used fiberglass canard design. How do you inspect the airframe?
16: The first thing I tell people is find out who built it. Very few of these were built in a vacuum. And even if they were built 40 years ago, somebody knows somebody who knew that builder. Okay, and then you start asking questions. And the truth of the matter is any easy out there today that's flying is a known quantity. And if it's been flying for a long time, it's probably a pretty good airframe structurally. It might need new radios. It might need new wiring and stuff like that. But if it's a known quantity, it's probably a good airplane. And then come to us. We talk to everybody, you know, and we know a lot of folks. So if you're interested in a long easy, you find one in the back of a barn somewhere, find out who built it, get a hold of us, we'll network it out, and then we'll find out the history of the airplane.
14: Okay, cool.
15: I was curious, you know, with composites and everything, you can't look at it like you can an aluminum airframe and say, well, you've got corrosion here and this and that. How would you structurally inspect a fiberglass airplane?
16: Well, there are standards for fiberglass, but you do debonding tests, you do tap tests, stuff like that. But my experience with airplanes, I've owned a Very Easy for 37 years. And airframe-wise, there's very little that goes wrong. Once the airthing's built, it's structurally pretty much sound. The metal parts are, you know, corrosion. They're the things that are going to corrode. Fiberglass doesn't corrode. And as far as worrying about the strength of the structure, listen, nobody's tried to pull the wings off of Very Easy harder than me. And these things are tanks. They really are. So I don't have any issues with it not being able to inspect the inside of the wing, because there's nothing inside the wing to see but foam anyways. No.
14: Okay. And I guess surface cracks would be a dead giveaway of some sort of an issue.
16: Yeah, but most of the surface cracks we find are in the finish.
14: Okay.
16: Yeah. Very seldom do you see anything that penetrates into the plies. So the micro, the things that fill the weave after you're done, and the paint, that's stuff that cracks. You know, I said I bent my wings in a Very Easy lot. I'm an old fighter guy. I'm frustrated. I go out there and dogfight, and I come back, and over time, there's these little cracking around certain places where they flex. Because when you bend something, something's got to give, you know. Mm-hmm. But structurally, the airplane is not going to break. If you go back in the history of Rutan stuff about the canard pusher newsletters, there's pictures of people at the Rutan Aircraft Factory standing on a canard. There's like 10 people crammed on this thing. And it's bowed down, almost touching the ground. It's on the sawhorses. And

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1: Hangar?
2: Yes.
3: Yeah, they keep breathing.
2: And a very understanding wife.
1: Has no idea what he's gotten into.
2: Exactly.
1: Yeah.
2: This is Digital Dave.
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6: I'm Digital Dave, and you're sounding fantastic this morning.
5: Well, I didn't get in at 3 o'clock this morning like I did yesterday.
6: Yeah. No, that was me.
5: that was you today.
6: Yeah.
5: Right. And we're sitting here speaking with Don Brown as part of our ATC Push to Talk Hour, and we've opened it up to callers, provided our technology can put them through.
6: We'll just tighten a string on a Dixie cup and scream loud.
5: So right before we went to break, I had asked...
6: Give us a teaser.
5: Gave an acronym out there about the... We were talking about automated systems and replacing the human functions with a lot more automated and whatnot. And so I had a question about CPDLC, which is Controller Pilot Data Link Communications, which is a little bit different way to handle the communications between aircraft and pilots.
6: So we're actually talking essentially texting.
5: No, I think it's more of a one-to-one. I don't know if it's a text message.
6: It's like a lot of things. Printed email almost. It goes various and assorted ways. But anyhow, the technology.
5: It's data over voice.
6: Yes,
5: is what it
6: is. It is.
7: I'm going to have a keyboard. I'm going to say hello.
6: The world's worst. What do they call that? World's worst word processor there in the cockpit.
7: It's going to be a cell phone. I'm going to be going. I'm trying to get to the E.
6: But anyway, it's an exciting technology. Getting it online and getting it to work is going to be kind of interesting. It's odd that you brought this up. You're stealing my show. I'll be giving a lecture on this in about another 30 minutes, 40 minutes.
5: This is already implemented all around Europe, is it?
6: Well, I don't believe so.
5: In various...
6: Now, most of the overseas traffic has some type of capability.
5: Okay.
6: I believe it's called FANS, is the system the United use. Here in America, American Airlines was trying to make it work they were kind of the test bed for it down in Miami. And I think they have since ceased working on this. Darren, correct me. Thank you for nodding. And but anyway, the slide, two slides I'm going to show with my show here in just a little bit, it points to the promise of the technology. We actually did an experiment on it at Atlanta Center where they took real controllers working their own airspace down to the simulation lab, and we had a test bed for data link. And it gave a program, I think it was supposed to be like 110% of what we normally run into Atlanta on one arrival sector going into Atlanta there. And they took the data off of all the tracks of the airplanes going in. And you could see from this slide, there's a great big holding pattern right in the middle of it. You see a couple of really huge zigzags trying to get the airplanes in trail going into Atlanta. Well, the next slide is of the exact same people working the exact same program, but they're using data link. There's no big zigzags, and there are no holding patterns. And that's the promise that it brings to air traffic control, is it lets you know how much time we're spending on the frequency, and I hesitate to call it a distraction, but it's a mental workload that it takes to talk on the frequency.
5: Mm-hmm.
6: And when we clear up the voice communications with data link, it has a huge potential in situations like that. I mean, and the airlines, of course, are crazy about it because they're not sitting there spinning in holding patterns, wasting their gas. Implementing it has been another problem. I don't know how many people in the system would have to have it before you would start seeing a return on the cost.
5: And you would need to have renovations on both the controller side and the aircraft side.
6: Yes, you're talking about a lot of equipment,
5: so
6: a lot of expense.
5: How likely is this that, you know, these experimentals, these vintage, you know, the 172 that's been rotting out on the ramp at the FBO since 1966 is going to...
7: I want that guy to call me because I'll buy it from him.
6: That's a microcosm of the problem with

0: ATC technology, if you will. We take a lot of heat for having outdated technology. But then, you know, I'm still working DC-3s on the midnight shift, and there's still, you know, Twin Beaches flying. And if you look around here, there's airplanes a whole lot older than that flying.
1: Right.
0: And everybody has to be incorporated into the system a little bit.
1: And that's a financial consideration.
0: Yeah. But one other point before we get off of this that I'd like to make. We started off talking about phraseology and knowing when to talk and radio technique. And it's the example I'm using in this show that I want to get across to everybody is that the Holden patterns and the great big zigzags in the sky, the vectors for entrail spacing and whatnot, if we could just learn to communicate better, a lot of that will disappear.
2: By better, you mean quicker, concise, less time on the frequency.
0: I do. And basically, it comes down to standard phraseology and good radio technique.
1: Brief and thorough.
0: And it won't, if we're going to still be dependent on voice, and we will be, I predict at least for the next decade.
1: Well, I was going to ask you that, if you saw this as a replacement or a supplement to the current system.
0: I don't think it can ever replace voice transmissions. It could be a heck of a supplement.
1: Right.
0: And there are benefits to the system. But anyway, if we can have better, more concise communications, we will get rid of some of the Holden patterns, if not all of them. We will get rid of some of the vectors for entrail spacing.
2: But as devil's advocate, I argue that by using a data link system, you're not reducing workload, you're shifting it. Instead of spending all time on frequency, now the controller's spending all time on terminal, issuing data commands up to his aircraft.
0: Very much so. It's just that the process is much quicker.
2: And is it automated? Like there's a button that says hold, maintain, and you just type in a number? And
0: it is. You know, it's a test system. And,
2: okay.
0: And unfortunately, I wasn't part of the test. I just got the results. So I can't say what they had on
2: the
0: test.
2: Yeah, the actual mechanics.
0: But, yes, that capability is obvious. You know, the technology's there that we can do it. I mean, you hit a climb button and you hit the 330 button, and that, you know, touch on the United data block. We have technology that sophisticated. Whether we can implement it or not, that's another.
2: Well, thing. Another question comes to mind in human factors. Uh-huh. The foreign air carrier. Most people probably learn to speak and listen to a foreign language before they learn to read it.
1: Well, reading has a lot fewer ambiguities to it. You don't get the accents. You don't get all the deviations.
2: But you can get spelling. You know, there's a lot of, you know, words spell the same, sound mean different, things like that that confuse them.
0: That's a very good question. I'll have to admit,
2: it will come out.
0: I haven't thought about that one.
1: Well, you know, one thing that we discovered in listening to all this, somebody else at CAMI had mentioned this to me, but we get so concerned about the twos and fours, getting confused with the twos and fours. But when we're speaking, we don't actually say climbing to 2,000. It's tuh. Climbing to 2,000 or leaving 8 for 4,000. Doesn't happen. It's 8 fur. 8 for 4,000. Listen to yourself. You don't actually say four.
2: Is that the redneck communication?
1: No, this is standard. This is what it sounds like. Climbing 8 to 2,000. So, you know, that becomes a different kind of ambiguity when you're trying to teach technology to recognize different pronunciations of the same word.
2: And they're going to have to come up with a whole new standard vocabulary.
0: And if I may throw it in right here, this is where I really love to zone in on phraseology, because it is so easy to talk like that. But it's not climbing to 2,000. It's a leaving of 1,000,
1: right.
0: Climbing to
1: exactly.
0: 2,000.
1: Or climbing 2,000 without...
0: Oh, no, the 2 and the 4 is in there.
1: The 2 and the 4 is in there.
0: Mm-hmm. Certainly is.
1: Now my instructor beat that out of me.
2: Doesn't matter. On my cheap radio, I can't understand what they're saying anyway.
0: Trust me, if you'll read it, it's right there in the AIM. I've answered that question probably 100 times. And there's a lot of people that have been taught that.
1: Yeah.
0: And, again, back to the very beginning of it all, I think there really needs to be a big push industry-wide. I don't want the FAA to do it by itself, and certainly I don't want controllers trying to enforce it on a frequency. They don't want to get into that area. But we really need to work as an industry to start teaching the right things right up front. It is so much, you being in human factors will back me up on this, I'm sure. It is so much easier to learn it right the first time than it is to learn it wrong, go break all those bad habits, and then go back and relearn it.
1: Yeah, I won't only just back you up. It's actually impossible. And one of the things in the psychology of human factors is once you learn something one way, and anybody who's taken the fundamentals of instruction is also taught this in the you know, course of your training. Once you learn something one way, that is your template way of knowing it. And even if you learn a different way to do it, your mind will always pass through that first way first and go, okay, wait, and now we have an amendment and we go here.
0: Yep.
1: It's that quick, but when people regress, which is what happens in an emergency situation, sometimes you get stuck on that first way. So it's essential that you learn things properly the first way if it's going to be available to you in all scenarios.
0: Okay. One of the best things I ever read on that was non-aviation related to show people how it works in all fields and whatnot. But they had this police force, and whoever was in charge of the shooting range was just adamant that they had to pick up their brass. So if you empty your automatic, as soon as your clip was empty, you had to stoop down, pick up your brass, because they didn't want brass laying around and whatnot. They found out, and it probably took 10 years for them to find it out, that they actually had a couple of guys in a shootout, and when their clip emptied, the gun came up, slide held back, they were bending down in the middle of a shootout to pick up their brass.
2: That's conditioning.
0: That's the way
1: it works.
0: This
1: is what happens. I actually have an aviation story on this. In the Korean War, our pilots, I forget what the aircraft was, but they were one after the other ejecting themselves from the cockpit in the heat of combat. And they couldn't figure out what was wrong with these people. You know, in effect, ditching millions of, I mean, hundreds of thousands of dollars of equipment, because you eject out of a perfectly good airplane and that's gone. So they thought, well, something wrong with all these guys. Let's change our training and get some people in here that don't have psychological problems. So, you know, they got a whole new batch of people, made sure there wasn't any psychological problems, and once again, one after the other, without fail, every single one in the heat of combat was ejecting out of the cockpit. What happened, they found out after, is they had trained in this one series of aircraft, done all their training in that, and then when they came out of stateside and actually came to Korea, they were in a slightly different model, and they did a lot of review training, but they'd been stateside in this one, and then they trained once they got over in the newer aircraft, or the different version. Slight differences, even though they put hundreds of thousands more hours in the new aircraft than the first one they trained in, where the throttle was where the ejection button on the new one, was where the throttle was on the old one. So they would go to reach for the throttle in the heat of combat to give themselves more power, and before they could think about it, they were out the top.
0: Yep.
1: And they were just gone.
2: Yeah, they can imagine. I pushed a firewall forward, and next thing I know, I'm floating around.
1: And they realized it mentally after, you know, as they were doing it, but because the heat of combat was going so much faster
2: muscle
1: than
2: memory
1: that,
2: and it's automatic.
1: Was going faster than that pass through that first template. And they had very few hours on that first trainer compared to the practice they got once they were there, but still, it regressed to that first knowledge. So it's essential to learn things right the first, including phraseology. And a lot of students think, well, I'm never going to fly for the airlines. I'm just doing this, you know, so I don't really need to function that well with communications. And instructors don't push it. And they really should.
2: Because the instructors are just as bad.
0: Yep. But like I say, it's got to be an industry-wide thing for a push on it.
2: Yeah.
0: And anyway, it's something that needs to be done. I hope it comes around one day.
2: Well, I can tell you a goofy story. My instructor and I were doing takeoffs and landings at an uncontrolled airport. And you get on the Unicom and you say, blah, blah, blah, in pattern, you know, whatever. And I would say, touch and go number one. Because I heard the guy in front of me say, like, something, and I just trailed on. And, and then we go around the next time, and I was like, touch and go number two. And finally, my instructor goes, what are you doing?
1: I see where this is going.
2: Yeah, I just kept adding. I was like, touch and go number eight. He's like, what the heck are you doing? And I'm not afraid of the radio.
1: Did you get yourself corrected?
2: Yes, I did.
0: to go along with that principle of what's first learned.
2: Yeah.
0: The most powerful force in the universe is monkey see, monkey do.
2: You got that right.
1: That's funny. It was the guy behind you doing a touch and go then on your behalf?
2: Well, yeah, exactly. I'm going to log that one, too. This is better than mine.
0: Oh, goodness gracious.
1: So is there anything else that you'd like to kind of wrap up the whole idea of safety and communications for people?
0: Oh, I would like to emphasize the about using the radio, trying to be very concise and along those lines. I know it won't particularly be that popular, but the system is really pushed right now. I mean, it's pressed. Guys like me are retiring just fast as we can go.
2: Pulling the plug.
0: And it's leaving the ones behind quite short, and they're having the two train trainees at the same time. By the way, pilots will be talking to a lot more trainee controllers these days.
2: And of course, they don't identify themselves as trainee
0: controllers. No, they don't
1: do
0: that.
1: Student pilots and trainee controllers. That'll be an interesting combination.
0: But the sheer volume of requests that we're getting from all segments of aviation, if I could encourage people, please, a little temperance. The system is really pushed to its limits these days. And we know everybody wants to go direct to their destination, and we know everybody wants their filed altitude that they filed on their flight plan. I don't want to discourage anybody from talking on the radio when they need to talk. If you need to, please do. I mean, you got to get out of icing or whatever, the ride's bad, go ahead. Make your request. Try to do it by the book. Try to do it by phraseology. But some of the other requests that we're getting, they really need to disappear for a while.
1: And ultimately, I know one thing that people should know, just from my perspective, is that the controller isn't in charge of the flight. They are a tool for the pilot. You are ultimately PIC,
2: right?
1: And you have to make the decisions as to whether or not what the controller is requesting is safe for your operations. They're not in the aircraft with you.
0: There you go. And that is very, very true, and a lot of people do forget it.
2: Yeah, that's a cultural thing. You know, you're taught to listen to them and obey them, when in reality you're the final authority.
1: Right. So
0: yeah, that's the reason they call them instructions, not commands.
2: We recommend.
0: There you go.
1: Well, Don, it's been great having you in here today.
0: Thank you for having me, Mel.
1: This has been Don Brown, with retired from Atlanta Center. 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
4: Welcome back for our final segment here on the Saturday of AirVenture. I'm Fareed Guillo, along with Kevin Whalen. Again, another good day, but a more tolerable day for everybody. And tolerating us is Josh Haviland and John Murdoch of the National Air Traffic Controllers Association. I talked a little bit. Oh boy, I don't know if I'm going to make it to the end.
5: Push through.
4: I may have to squawk 7,700.
5: We're on the home stretch. Yeah.
4: This common emergency is avoidable. Should we make it a mystery and build up to it, or
6: however you want to do it?
4: Yeah.
5: I mean, I have a guess.
4: Yeah. Well, why don't you guess?
5: Well, so I'm thinking, first thing that comes to mind is loss of comms, especially nowadays with a lot of people having cell phones and already having to call to get clearance at some of the remote airports that we go to in business aviation. You know, that was the first thing that came to my mind.
6: Not what we're here to talk about, though.
5: All right, we'll have to keep thinking.
4: Right, yeah. Yeah, so what would you say is a common avoidable emergency?
6: Well, so what we're going to just talk about is VFR and IMC conditions.
4: Right? Okay.
6: VFR flight IMC, it's pretty common, or it's more common than we like to see. Mm-hmm. So, and just how we can help out the pilot operating VFR, and how we can avoid those situations by having some flight following. We would provide some information to you that might help you avoid.
5: So you both are controllers yourselves, in addition to working with NATCA, correct?
6: Correct.
5: So do you see, I'm guessing you've dealt with it on a personal basis as well, aircraft needing your assistance that are VFR only looking to get down?
6: On several occasions we've experienced, or me personally have experienced, a VFR pilot operating VFR in either getting into IMC conditions or headed towards IMC conditions. And you know, the outcome's always a little bit better when we're talking to you early and we're like, hey, probably don't want to go there. I would probably land, maybe wait for the weather to pass by, and then let's get flying after the weather goes by.
4: And I assume there's some like subtle suggestions like, hey, some pilots have reported some visibility lowering in this area, blah, blah, blah, blah. And
6: Yeah, I would say say that's true. We have a colleague who calls it mitigating speech, right? And we're kind of asking questions that are more like statements and trying to get somebody to be convinced not to do what they're doing.
7: And it's something we've been really trying to hammer home this week, too, is just, you know, the importance of fly following. Because, you know, this is an opportunity for us to have these conversations because this is not something that we're going to be doing over the frequency. So being able to get the importance of PIREPS, you know, we want to know what's what we're not seeing and being able to share that information with the pilots. And you can't do that unless you're getting flight following.
4: Mm-hmm. And each you're from Philly, John, and you're from the Seattle area.
7: That's right.
4: As far as those are your areas that you work. And each of them has kind of their own unique meteorology as well, that if I would think that if the pilots are familiar with it, they can kind of sense the warning signs based on the weather changes.
6: Yeah, I think that's pretty accurate, or at least be prepared for what could happen, right? Common, mm-hmm. You know, in Philly, we don't get a lot of fog, but there's occasionally we get some fog, but I probably out in the Pacific Northwest, it's way more common.
7: I've heard that, you know, a couple of my friends that have worked in meteorology out there, they say it's one of the hardest places to be a meteorologist because you have the Olympic Peninsula, you have completely different weather patterns north of the OP and then to the south, and even working the final sector as a controller, you'll have different winds.
4: Yeah.
7: So you'll have a tailwind, you know, up high at 6,000 feet, and then it slams right into a headwind as you're approaching 2,000 feet. So, yeah, it can be rather complicated. We see a lot of different weather patterns from that area.
5: Do you feel like as controllers, a lot of times you kind of see things or are aware of a piece of information that pilots operating our airplane might not be aware of?
6: I'm going to say I'm not sure, but
5: kind of like big picture versus small picture. You guys have an idea what's going on in the whole airspace or in the airspace that you're working versus we are, you know, focused on. We know we get a briefing for our flight and we're going up, we're flying. We know where we're going. We have a purpose for our flight, but we might be focused in on our airplane where you guys are looking at an entire section of airspace.
6: Yeah, I think that's pretty accurate that we definitely tend to have the bigger picture and we know what's probably going on further and wider. But I think what's most important is that we are we're objective, right? We are, we're not trying to get somewhere, right? We're trying to make sure you move through the airspace safely so we can help make a decision that doesn't have a bias to where you're trying to be or where I'm trying to be here in 20, 30, 1 hour or something along those lines.
4: We've talked a little bit about, you know, just generally going into IMC, or either headed toward IMC or you blundered into IMC. Breaking that down into you've had mostly dealt with like visibility incidents and then eventually ending up in a cloud or a little bit of both?
6: Yeah, it's usually right in a socked in IMC, zero, no visibility. And, you know, it's scary for the pilot, I'm sure, just as scary for the controller. But the great news is we're going to separate you. We're going to provide, there's not going to be any planes, right? So the nice thing is we can, like we say at work, is try to slow down the problem a little bit and you fly the plane. I'll take care of the separation, right? We'll work together as a team, and we'll get you to a better spot. We'll work together. So it's kind of nice. You can be calm and know that we're helping you as best and as most we can.
4: I've seen that class. We see it in a lot of the training areas I've been. It's a FAA poster. It shows these people going along in Class G airspace, 1 mile clear of clouds. So, well, it says it's legal.
7: Yeah, and that, you know, I've heard one of our controllers talk about that. I think it was Richard saying that, you know, just because it's legal doesn't mean that it's smart or safe, right? I mean, that's definitely something in the aviation world, both on the pilot controller side, we have to be cognizant of.
4: Right. When in the training world, we talk a lot about what are your personal minimums? And,
7: yeah, right.
4: And you know, what, and then do I know how to ask for help? You know, what is available to me? And this is where you are the lifeline that comes out, that could maybe come out there. But you can only do so much. You cannot reach out and manipulate the airplane for them.
6: Yeah, absolutely. And I think a really important part to note is, you know, VFR flight, you know, and the minimums are based on law. Not necessarily part of an SMS process or some how you feel or how your aircraft performs in certain situations. And so those minimums that's just the law, might not be really good for your situation on that day.
4: We tell a lot of pilots, depending on what you're going up on, maybe you should go out there with an instructor and practice a little bit of instrument scan
7: a little bit
4: so that if anything, if you're not an instrument pilot, the best thing you can do maybe is just go out and just make sure your scan is good, because that's just keep you upright until someone can talk you out of it.
6: Yeah, I think that goes back to our old adage, just because you're current doesn't mean you're proficient.
4: Yeah.
6: And proficiency is important to be successful.
4: And you can't expect every controller to be a pilot or maybe understand exactly what's going on in the airplane. Where's your level of knowledge of how to manipulate an airplane?
7: CFII, so yeah.
4: Oh, there you go.
7: A little bit.
4: Excellent.
7: Yeah, I think that was one of the things that when my passion for aviation really started, too, is, you know, being on the controller side, because I started as a controller in the Navy, but then always wondering what happened on the other side. And once I was able to kind of bridge that, became, you know, I felt like it was an opportunity to share the other side of the story, and even say, hey, look, the very first time I talked to an airplane as an air traffic controller after 5 or 6 years, I was still nervous, which is, you know, why would you be? You know, you've been doing this as a career. So, yeah.
6: And I think it's important to remember, too, we also have controllers that have no aviation experience.
7: That's right.
6: Until they were actually hired in to the air traffic control system, and we train them on stuff. So we have a range from nothing to we have folks that have actually flied for, you know, 121 carriers and have 1,000 or 2 hours.
5: Do you find that a lot of pilots are reluctant to sort of accept help if they need it, or are most open to, I'm going to listen and you guys tell us to do this, so we're going to try and follow along?
6: I think it can be tough for them to get there, mm-hmm. to say, hey, I need help, right? That's the tough one, right? I'm good. Maybe it doesn't look so good. Or instead of saying, hey, let me get some help right now. And then on the other hand, too, is like, remember, we're not the pilot in command, right? And so sometimes we'll give instructions that we think are best for you, and you, the pilot, may believe that because we're telling you that it's best for them, but it's really not true. You have to communicate back to us what you need and what's best for you, so we can set you up for success.
7: Which is an ongoing theme every year for us, right? We're trying to have that conversation with pilots to say, look, we are here for you. I mean, we want to be talking with you. We're in this together.
4: Yeah. I can't remember what the name of the award is, but it's a controller award, and we featured one of the audio from one of that, I'd say about 15 years ago. I just remember hearing it. They were in trouble, they were in the soup, and the controller said, release the stick, level the wings, or release the stick, push forward, level the wings. And, you know, it was just like, it was the three big commands just to keep the airplane flying to start with before walking them out of the, and, you know, sometimes that's all it really takes.
7: Yep.
4: Just someone to come floating in there and kind of cut through the brain fog.
7: Yeah, it's more prevalent these days, I think, than it once was, with having that aviation background with a lot of our controllers. Certainly, you know, if you're at a facility that does have a lot of folks with that pilot background, you're lucky. It's a good thing to have. Yeah.
4: So obviously don't rely on it.
7: Right.
4: Yeah. One of the other things I've found, even as a professional pilot flying along lines, it's enjoyable to listen to controllers work, first and foremost.
6: I don't know if anybody's actually ever said that before.
7: I don't know that'd be first. Thank you.
4: My parents got me a scanner before I started flight lessons, and I just sat there and listened. But the other thing is you can complete your own picture just by listening to the interactions with all the other airplanes.
7: Yep.
6: Sure, and you can learn. It's really informative, right? Some expectations and have an understanding of what's happening and not happening, and how to be a little bit more successful when you're talking with us.
5: So I know when I was an instructor, I always loved to try and take my students to the tower just to see that, you know, there's a person behind the microphone. It's not this big, scary voice in the sky. There's someone out there who's willing to help. And I know that changed a little bit with COVID. They kind of were more reluctant to shut down for tours. Is there a movement to bring tours back and open up and show pilots you guys are available again, or is still closed to tours?
6: Yeah, I wouldn't call it a movement, but they are available. Facilities are open up. And you reach out to the local facility. If they can accommodate it, they will.
4: Okay, so where is NATCA on the field so you can meet controllers for whatever questions you have? It doesn't have to be on this specific topic.
6: Absolutely, yeah. We're just basically at the base of the tower, big white tent, can't miss it, big NATCA logo on both sides.
4: John, Josh, I want to thank you very much for joining us today.
7: Thanks for having us.
6: Thank you.
4: All right, Josh Haviland and John Murdoch by the National Air Traffic Controllers Association. 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
8: Talking with Captain Gene Cernan, U.S. Naval Aviator. When we left for the break, we had left your career at Pensacola. You're just about to go into flight training. What was your flight training experience like there? How did the Navy prepare you for flight?
9: I'd never been in an airplane until I was 22 years old. I don't know whether that's good or bad, but as I said, flying financially as a young kid was way out of our reach. Sounds like an F-18 out there. I'm a little envious. But when I finished flight training, I went to San Diego, flew old F-9s, the FJ-4 Bravo, which is the only flying one, has been flown by Rich Sudgren, who was here in the Legacy flight yesterday. That's a wonderful airplane. Flew that, did some caracals, then transitioned to the A-4, the little Skyhawk. Made two cruises to the Western Pacific, one aboard a couple of the smaller carriers that are no longer in service, a Shangri-La and a Hancock. And I caracaled on a Ranger, which was at that time a super carrier. And a real revelation was in making a cruise on the smaller carriers, because all of a sudden the landing field got very, very small by comparison. But, mate, have you ever not heard that and looked up to see what it was? You provided a perfect background. I'm sure that's an F-18 out there. Made two cruises in Western Pacific in the late 50s, early 60s, before things really heated up in Southeast Asia. And then came back in 1961, about the time Alan Shepard, the first American in space, was to go up. And I wasn't sure what I was going to do with my life. I'd spent 5 years in the Navy. I'd done what I wanted to do. Someone asked me when we watched that Shepard go up back then, how would you like to do that? And I said, you know, I'd love to do it, but by the time I get good enough, by the time I get qualified, there won't be anything left to do. And that's about all I thought about it. And the Navy said, don't get out. We want to send you to postgraduate school for more education up in Monterey, California. And I just got married. And I want to thank you for this background. It's wonderful. And I just got married and went up to Monterey and went up to Monterey, California to get a master's degree in engineering, and thought I could still fly up there. And I just got married, still in the Navy. I didn't know what else I was going to do anyway. And that led me to thinking about staying in the Navy for a long period of time. Now, it was while I was there that my life really changed, because this was 2 years after Shepard flew. So in 1963, I got a call from the Navy Department, Special Projects, young lieutenant in the Navy. And I hadn't gone yet to test pilot school. I didn't quite have enough jet hours. I did not apply for the space program. And they said, we want to recommend you to NASA for further evaluation. Like a dummy, I said, for what? And they said, well, for the Apollo program. And I said, well, not only yes, but hell yes. And, you know, maybe I'll get a chance to meet an astronaut if I go to Houston. And that's what started the ball rolling.
8: You met a couple of astronauts when you were there.
9: Well, yeah, I went down after a series of tests and paperwork and a number of things. And, you know, don't call me, we'll call you. And then I got invited to Houston, Texas. And I went down to the old Rice Hotel and walked into a ballroom. And we all went down there with the same name, some name I don't remember, because no one wanted to know we were there. It was a real secret, you know, selection. 400. Maybe some of your sons or daughters at that. But it's young men who had broken every speed record, every altitude record, combat experience, the finest test pilots that this country had to offer were in that room. 400 of them and me. And I wondered, what am I doing here? And that's another message I pass on to young people. You just never count yourself out. You never know. Because it was roughly 10 years after Alan Shepard flew, when I was asked the question, how would I like to do that, that I stood right next to that same Alan Shepard the night before he went to the moon on Apollo 14. I stood there as backup commander to Apollo 14, so I had to be his equal. I had to be ready to do the job if he didn't. Of course, if In Shepard's case, he was going to fly. He waited too long. But I not only stood there the night before he launched with Alan, I stood there having flown twice, gone to the moon, and walked in space, and Alan still only had 16 minutes of space flight experience up and down. So pass this on to all those youngsters, you and Connor. Don't ever give up. My dad always used to say, just do your best, and you're not going to be better than everyone at everything. But sooner or later, you're going to surprise yourself. And by golly, he was right. He was right.
8: So I've heard it said that landing on an aircraft carrier is one of the most thrilling and terrifying experiences that an aviator can have. But which was more exciting for you, landing on the carrier or the Saturn V?
9: Well, you gotta throw something else in it. Landing on an aircraft carrier when you turn out the lights at nighttime. No commander's moon. I flew on a big Saturn V, you know, 350 feet tall, a big Saturn V that we took to the moon. Once on Apollo 10 in daylight. Apollo 17 was the only night, first and ever only night launch with human beings on it. It was the only night launch in Apollo. And I was commander of it, so I had my hands on the throttle on that one. I've made day carrier landings, and I have made night carrier landings. I have made day launches to the moon and night launches to the moon. And I want to tell you, when you're out there at night coming aboard a carrier a million miles from anywhere, and you look over your shoulder, and there ain't anybody behind you except you and your maker, okay? Just you and your maker coming aboard. That's when you find out what kind of guy you really are. There is nothing in my life that I have ever done, launching to the moon, landing on a moon, or whatever, that compares to a night carrier landing somewhere out in the middle of an ocean with an aircraft carrier doing this kind of thing. And you got about 200 feet and three wires to catch you. There's just nothing. And unless you've done it, you haven't done it. And every time you do it, it's the first time.
8: So there you have it, the definitive answer. The night carrier landing is the ultimate.
9: Long way to answer the question, but I wanted to make sure you understood why.
8: I certainly do. You still do some flying yourself these days, correct?
9: Pardon?
8: You still do some general aviation flying today?
9: Yeah, I've got a 421. Mm-hmm. I fly whatever I can fly. I've soloed a balloon. I've soloed a glider. I'm not going to tell you an expert in either one of those, but I've done it. I do a lot of work with Bombardier, so I've been a card-carrying captain at Lear 40, 45, and I've flown everything to some degree, all the way up to the big Global Express. Flying's, when they take my airplane away from me, I am not going to be a happy camper. I know that's going to happen someday, but it hasn't happened yet, so I'm hanging in there as long as it makes sense to me. I'll hope I know when the time comes when it doesn't make sense. I'm going to keep flying. That's been my life. I said naval aviation has been my life. Aviation has been my life.
8: Good. You've been to Oshkosh before, several times. Is there when you get here on the grounds, is there a favorite airplane that you always try to seek out?
9: Oh, I love it. And I still love to see somebody. Everybody's got a new idea how to make another piece of wing fly somewhere. It's great, you know. Anything. Every time I walk through the passageways and halls and whatever, you see something, and you got to stop and look at it. And you know that I'd like to fly that kind of thing. You know, wonder if I could fly that kind of thing. And you know, someone said, "What's the most your favorite airplane in the world?" Well, I can tell you, I love my old T-28, which is what I learned to fly in out there. That's a great airplane. I love the airplane I made a couple cruises on in the Pacific aboard carriers. But your favorite airplane is always the airplane you're flying at the moment, right?
2: Exactly.
9: I love my 421. It's I've had it for 18 years, and I don't deserve it. But my 421 of my, you know, you look in your iPhone or what you got pictures of. Most people got grandkids and wives and all that kind of thing. I got dogs and airplanes. And grandkids and wives.
8: Okay. All right, we're just about out of time, but any final thoughts that you'd like to leave with our audience today, especially maybe some words of inspiration for young people who might be looking toward the stars themselves?
9: Well, I the message I try and leave with young people, I've given you a couple of them already, but I think simply put is no matter what you do in life, always shoot for the moon. Which is another way of saying, go out and do your best. But always shoot for the moon, because even if you miss, if you try hard and you shoot for the moon, you're going to land somewhere up there among the stars. I can promise you that. And notwithstanding what's happening to our space program today, we are going to go back to the moon. And we are going to go to Mars, and it's this younger generation that is going to take us there as long as we give them the same opportunity someone gave us when we were their age.
8: Captain Cernan, thank you for joining us today on EAA Radio. Enjoy the rest of your stay here at AirVenture. 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
3: 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We are joined right now by Ed Holicky. He's the chairman of the International Federal Partnership and a senior aviation meteorologist with the National Weather Service's Aviation Weather Center. Ed, thanks for joining us. We understand the IFP has moved. Where's it at this year?
10: That is correct. Yeah, it's we moved to a new and better location. We're in Hangar D. We have about half a Hangar D. And as you can tell right behind you, our old facility, I believe it was the oldest building on the grounds, and the EA was wanting to move that or do something with that. And then basically over the last year or so, we've been planning the move, and on the move's finalized. So, yeah, it's great to be over there. We had the ceremony, ribbon-cutting ceremony this morning, and EA graciously had the Blues do a flyby. Yeah, it was outstanding.
11: Yeah, and actually worked out really nice for us because it's really opened up the space next to our radio station. So
10: yeah, and like I said, we're over there now. We have a lot more traffic, and it's great. Yeah, we appreciate. We've been working really well with EAA over the last few years, and really building that partnership.
3: For people who haven't been coming here for years, or the people who have, what kind of things can they expect in this new space in terms of things to see and do, learn about?
10: Over there with the IFP, we have lots of federal agencies and a lot of different countries as well. So, for instance, we have the island of the Bahamas. They have a tremendous display that they put up, and to learn how to fly easily from Florida to the Bahamas. We also have the Canadians with Transport Canada there as well. We have NORAD is over in that region. Park Service, Forest Service. We have also Bird Strike, and NOAA, the National Weather Service, has a giant booth there as well. And then we also have Air and Marine is there for with Customs, with Air and Marine. And so it's just a lot of different variations, different people in there. And they can learn about how the government is working for you.
11: What kind of neat aircraft do you have coming in, and neat things that people might be interested in seeing?
10: Inside the Federal Pavilion, we have the International Federal Pavilion. We have the hurricane simulators there. So when it gets hot out in the afternoon, come on over. We'll cool you down with the hurricane simulator. We have the Wright Flyer simulator is also in there. We also have the various aircraft. There's, a King Air from the Air and Marine is over there. So we have about four aircraft along the west side of the building. I also have a giant boat from Air and Marine there, so you can go up on the boat and see how they do things. One of the big features is coming in on Wednesday, and it'll be on the Boeing Plaza on Thursday. Starting Thursday is the NOAA Hurricane P3 plane. So unless there's a hurricane that forms here this week, we're kind of monitoring things out there in the, I think it was in the Atlantic, there was some slight potential, but unless that forms, they'll be here arriving Wednesday and then being on the Boeing Plaza and starting on Thursday. So there's a lot of neat aircraft, a lot of neat agencies out there, and basically just trying to share our information and telling you, making people safe. So.
12: Well, and like you said, one of the big points of this partnership, especially coming to EA, is to try and get the word about what these agencies do. What is some of the work that some of these agencies are doing to help the general aviation community especially?
10: Sure. For instance, I'll just start with my agency. I work for the National Weather Service, NOAA, and basically work at the Aviation Weather Center. And at the Aviation Weather Center, I'm one of the international forecasters, and we issue the forecast for the aviation community, like the SIGMETs, the AirMETs, the things for the pilots use to gather the information whether it's safe to fly or not. We also have NORAD is also in the International Federal Pavilion, and they're basically informing the pilots to make sure to stay out of these restricted airspaces so they don't have escorts out there. So if they can sit there and make sure that these pilots are safe and out of the area, it helps them as well, because basically they don't have to spend the resources to send fighter jets or whoever else to escort them out of the airspace. So we're just informing the pilots and providing them the information, and it's all free out there, and basically making sure that they're safe to go.
12: We're here with Ed Holicky. He's a senior aviation meteorologist with the National Weather Service and the chairman of the International Federal Pavilion. I wanted to ask you a little bit about your job at NWS. You work at the Aviation Weather Center in Kansas City. AirMets, SIGMETs are a big part of that job. Tell me what it's like for you on a day-to-day basis. Let's say you got a lot of convective weather moving across the country. What's that like?
10: That's a very hectic day. If you, we have what's called a convective segment desk, an actual desk, and basically this person is focused on thunderstorms across the entire United States. And so he's issuing many segments. Can be easily 30, 40, 50 an hour, and basically putting the segments together to try to make sure that the pilots are aware of where the thunderstorms are at and keeping them safe. So for me, I'm on an international side. I'm on the international branch. And so I have where I do graphic forecast actually around the world. So I actually will coordinate with other countries such as Australia, Japan, New Zealand, and countries. And so basically we put together a graphic for around the world. So basically it's a 24-hour forecast. And that way the airlines and people can get the forecast and then strategically route the planes around the thunderstorm activity. And then I also work what's called the tropical desk down and basically issue forecast and warnings down in the Caribbean, and also then issue international segments like halfway across the Pacific and halfway across the Atlantic. So on the international side, you have a wide, diverse responsibility that you have to monitor things 24/7.
11: And all this is providing data to who?
10: It's providing basically to the end user, which will be the pilot. So basically we provide information to the FAA. We provide information that eventually goes to dispatchers and things like that. So that way they can have the information to relay to pilots and making sure that they're staying safe.
12: And then in terms of being a meteorologist, when you look at general aviation pilots, what's something you see that you think they could do better in terms of making use of the products that your agency puts out?
10: I think there's, for instance, one of the interesting things I'll just share with you that I saw on Saturday as the squall line was vastly approaching us. I was noticing airplanes quickly trying to land. And to me, I was a little bit concerned about that, because as you have thunderstorms approaching with 60-mile-an-hour winds, you have these airplanes that are just trying to land, and then eventually, you have to tie them up or whatever you have to do. So, make sure that they're aware of what their surroundings, because a lot of people may not be aware of, there's severe thunderstorm warnings approaching the airport or something like that. Because we do issue, at the NWS, we do issue the severe thunderstorm warnings, the tornado warnings, things like that. So, yeah, we have, a vast background with the National Weather Service.
12: Great. And then, let's say it's a brand new person coming to the IFP for their first time, what's the best thing for them to go look at? What's the thing you're most proud of or most excited about this year?
10: I'm proud about everybody. I think if you look, our displays are getting better. The agencies are giving more resources towards that. So they're making everything better for the end user, which is the people here at EAA. And so I think the big draws are usually the simulators. The hurricane simulators and the Wright Flyer simulators are kind of a big draw. But I think the biggest draw is the forums. I think we're the biggest place, or one of the biggest places on the grounds for forums. wings credits. And so we have forums going about every 30 minutes or so in the pavilion. And so basically you can learn about anything. So we'll have speakers from NTSB, from the Bahamas, from NOAA. So you have just a wide variety of speakers right there in there. So like I said, that's a really big partnership of just a conglomerate of different agencies and different countries getting together and really come together as a family as informing the IFP and building that partnership with the EAA.
11: Is there an easy way to access the schedule for the forums?
10: Yeah, the forums should be listed, I believe, on the EAA website and everything, so they should be there. We'll have a digital, I think we put up a display to tell when what forum is going at what time. And we have a lot, it's a bigger area than we had in previous past. We used to have standing people standing because our forums were getting so big because of popular people like the NTSB and other people in our partnership. So we have a bigger space that can hold more people, and basically you can check the website. So,
12: any forums that you're looking forward to today, things, topics that pilots should be aware of in terms of weather or in terms of some of these federal issues, regulatory, all of that?
10: Personally, I've been kind of more focused on making sure that everything tries to go as smoothly as possible with the transition into the new building. I know there are various forums from weather and from NTSB on safety, and I'd highly encourage people that are listening to go and check out what forums are occurring, because they're fantastic forums. And again, you do get wings credit for them. And basically, we just see that each year, more and more people, as they learn of the popularity of our space, more and more people are coming, and it's great.
11: The most important question is, how's the weather going to be, and are we going to stop getting rain for the week of AirVenture?
10: Well, hopefully, a lot of the rain has moved off for AirVenture, hopefully. I haven't checked the current forecast with our great folks in Green Bay, who is responsible for this area. But my understanding is, from what I'm hearing, is that we're going to have great weather until about Friday, late Friday, potentially. There might be some showers or something later. But right now, today is a beautiful day out here at AirVenture, and encourage everybody to come out here. It's just a fantastic day for people, even the general public, to come out and learn what this event is all about. It's pretty exciting.
12: First day of AirVenture, always a popular day, and we are looking forward to enjoying many more of them, hopefully, as you said, with really good weather. Ed Holicky of NOAA and the International Federal Partnership, thanks so much for joining us.
10: Thanks for having us. And again, we're at a new location. I encourage everybody to come out. It's over in Hangar D, and come out and see us.
12: Visit Hangar D and go see them. 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
15: 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We have this nice porch where we're broadcasting from the day. You can come relax. We had donut day this morning where all the Home Builders could show up and get some donuts and coffee for complimentary for just showing up today. And then we have our registration here where if you fly your aircraft in, you go to registration, give them your end number, check in, get your show plane mug, your I Flew to Oshkosh patch,
14: yeah, okay,
15: and anything else. And you can register to have your aircraft judged at that point, too,
14: okay,
15: with our
14: great
15: volunteers.
14: Awesome. Well, our last segment today, we're joined by Rob Unger. And Rob is representing the Breezy Company. Is that the actual name of the company, Rob?
16: Well, we just call it just Breezy Aircraft.
14: Just Breezy Aircraft. Yep. Okay. Tell us a little bit about Breezy Aircraft.
16: Well, Breezy Aircraft was invented in 1964 by three guys. One, my dad. Charlie Roloff, Bob Lepotsky, and, of course, Carl Unger, RLU-1. 1964 was built and made its debut in 1965 at the Rockford Air Show. They didn't think anybody was going to like it at first, but it became an instant sensation and very popular, of course, going years forward. When we first got here to Oshkosh, I believe it's 1970. Dad's been given rides since 1970 and beyond until in 1990 he passed, or he donated his original Breezy to the museum and continued giving rides with another Breezy that was given to him to do so. And he went on giving rides, and we figure somewhere in the neighborhood of 14,000 rides all by himself over a period of 50 years.
14: Wow. Well, I know it's a very recognizable airplane. And why is it recognizable?
16: Well, there's a lot of reasons it's recognizable. It has no skin on it. It's wide open. It's breezy. And, the name kind of spells it out. And the rain shower is kind of hurt, by the way. But it is a joy to fly. It's like flying a Cub with nothing around you. I mean, nothing around you. You're just – the airplane was actually designed, when you sat down and talked to these guys, to sit in the pilot seat, and the airplane disappeared from underneath you because it just – you can't see it through your legs. All you see is your airspeed indicator up front. Of course, a stick or a yoke. The original has a single control yoke, and some versions were made with dual control with sticks. So you can give somebody dual control in the airplane. But the idea was to have the open air flying and not see the airplane till you look back and saw the wing or something like that, or heard a scream from the back. I'm not sure which one came first.
14: Well, I know rides in the airplane have been very popular over the years here at AirVenture. And how many Breezys are flying today?
16: You know, that's one of the most popular questions I've been getting throughout this air show is we figure in the neighborhood of 300 and 400, closer to 400, worldwide. We've been selling plans since 1966. So they backwards engineered the airplane after it was done and came out with the plans. Ironically enough, there was a mistake in the plans. So the first, I think, 20 sets that went out had a 10-inch air. You'll see some of the Breezys with a lower boom, a lower tail. It's exactly 10 inches.
14: Wow.
16: Most of them put it back to where it belongs. Some haven't. For whatever reasons they have.
14: So are they still to this day plans built only?
16: Plans built only, and I'm
14: so
16: pretty
14: welding.
16: Much...
14: You were talking about welding, Charlie.
17: Oh, yeah, you get to do a lot of welding on the Breezy.
16: A lot of welding, but Charlie's a good welder, so he would have no problem. But the only place to get the plans are from me. And if you're interested, I'd be happy to talk to you about it. I'm, of course, over in the home build hangar as well.
17: Because this is the 60th anniversary of the Breezy design showing up back in the day at Rockford. Now we're in Oshkosh, but it was an instant success. And of course his dad, you know, I mean, he had the red vest that he would wear.
16: Yep.
17: And the black tie and the white.
16: Yeah, he was quite the gentleman shirt. With the yep. cap and goggles. And, yep. you know, the vision of this airplane in his mind when he was young boy growing up, he was always fascinated with the Curtis Busher and the hat turned around, the bicycle hat turned around and the goggles and stuff like that. And so he kind of, that's his version of it, and it caught a lot of attention.
14: I'm just thinking about the first time I saw the thing fly. I was like, you know, it's quite a sight. You know, it literally looks like an airplane that the fabric fell off of. You know,
17: pretty much. And then, Rob, what do most people do for wings?
16: The most popular wings are the PA-12 wing, Cub wings. It just works well with the aircraft. If you build it from the plans, put your Cub wings on it. And 90 horsepower, the original is a Continental 90 horsepower, works fine. Anything lower than that, you're going to be restricting your weight, you know, and because the tubes are quite draggy. It's not a gliding airplane. It's not going to glide a long distance. But PA-12 wings work perfectly. I've seen Cessna wings, Champ wings, all kinds of different setups. Of course, the numbers are going to change with that when you do that.
14: Yeah, sure. So you have a website, I assume.
16: I use my email address, and you make a request for plans at rubreezy@msn.com, and I will be happy and promptly respond to you and get you all set up to what you need to do.
14: Okay, once again, your airplane is on display. Is it going to fly?
16: It is going to fly today in the Home Builders Review here coming up in about an hour or less. And there's actually two Breezys that's going to fly in it. So we wanted to have the replica. Mine is the replica to my dad's, which, of course, is in a museum. And then the second gentleman, John Limbaugh, out of Morris, Illinois, came across this Breezy that happened to be the number two Breezy built from the plan. So it has great significance. He restored it. It's here today. He's going to fly. He'll be number. He'll be right behind the replica to give you a little difference of the versions.
14: Okay. And, of course, speed's probably not an issue because, like you said, there's a lot of drag. So with a lot of drag, you know, the power plant differences don't really make a lot of difference probably.
16: Well, you know, there's actually one.
14: Speed-wise.
16: There's one Breezy that's on floats. It's actually an amphib. It was up here for the 50th anniversary in 2014. It came out of Branson, Missouri. What a joy that was to fly. It's really cool. But it's got like 160 horsepower engine for obvious reasons, a lot of drag. So I've seen 65 horsepower on a Breezy, to me, is underpowered.
14: Mm-hmm.
16: 85 and up, I think, would be sufficient.
14: Yeah. What a blast that would be on floats.
16: I'm sorry, what's that?
14: Well, it would be a blast on floats.
16: You think you're going to get wet in a Breezy because there's nothing around you, but it sits up so high and the water planes off beautifully. It was actually a very...

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1: These traditions and...
2: Very true. We've run the airplane the whole time, so I was on it at an early age, and it's been always part of our life. And my dad's contribution to the EAA and aviation was giving rides. Of course, you can't charge for rides. He wouldn't even take... He wouldn't dream of charging for rides if he could. A smile and a thank you. But he had this knack for pulling a kid out of the crowd and just giving him the biggest thrill and an impression. Many of those kids went on to be airline pilots, Air Force, you know, corporate pilots. Matter of fact, at the 1965 Rockford Air Show, he pulled a kid out of the crowd. And the kid said, "I don't have any money." He says, "You don't need any money. You can get right on the airplane. I'm going to take you for a ride." He just had that look in his eyes. My dad took him for a ride. This kid went on, or this kid grew up, got his pilot's license, and went on to be the guy that gave the 1 millionth young eagle a ride.
1: Wow, that is a cool story. Yeah, that's great. That's a great story. Well, and Charlie, he just opened the door to young eagles, and I'm going to be over at the Blue Barn tomorrow. Our show is at the Blue Barn, and but the Young Eagles program has been very successful, and. You know, a lot of this kind of story is why.
3: Absolutely. Know. Yeah. Young Eagles, you know, I mean, we really, you know, we've really bounced back. You know, we had our best year last year. It was kind of combined with our 30th anniversary, and we got back to numbers that we haven't seen since 2015, 2014. And we really do focus nowadays on the experience for the youth, you know. I think, you know, when we were pushing towards getting that 1 millionth young eagle, it was a lot about the numbers. But now we really emphasize, you know, taking your time with the kids. And ideally, a one-on-one flight's the best, although you can still do multiple young eagles at the same time. But it's really made a difference in the lives of many of the kids you see around here. And, of course, we have free admission now if you're 18 or under to AirVenture. That
1: thanks
3: was something
1: to Boeing.
3: Thanks to Boeing. And that was done to try to... again, continue to foster the kind of the what next step. And I'm sure you'll talk about this tomorrow, but we have our Ray Scholars program where a lot of chapters, I know, Rob, your chapter has had a couple of successful Ray Scholars, and that's where the chapter, EA provides the funding. We select the chapters turn around and find the correct youth to pick, and they get a full $11,000 scholarship to get their private pilot's license. And we've had over 500 so far do that.
1: Wow, that's impressive. Yeah, that's great. And, you know, many, many of those kids have gone on to have very good careers. And what comes around goes around. A lot of early Young Eagle kids are Young Eagle pilots now. Many,
3: absolutely.
1: Many,
3: we have Ray Scholars that are now flying Young Eagles. So
1: yeah,
3: it's pretty amazing.
2: It's very amazing. It's such a great program.
1: Yeah, it really is. Well, Rob, thanks for bringing your Breezy. And we'll look forward to seeing it fly here in about a half an hour.
2: Okay.
1: And, well, both of them.
2: Yep.
1: is two
2: it's
1: of them
2: gonna
1: going
2: to be a sight to see.
1: That's right. Charlie, thanks again for you know, your hospitality down here on your porch.
3: You're welcome anytime, Jeff.
1: We always like to come down here. Real quick, we're going to break here in a second, but, you know, it was an anniversary for the Build program, and are we going to do it again?
3: I think you're referring to the one-week wonder. Yeah, today or this year is the 10th anniversary of that first one-week wonder build. We've done two other ones. So we did a Zenith, we did an RV-12, and we did a Sonics in 2022. So if we, our plan, in fact, I was kind of talking to some people today about that, we'd do it again in 2026. We take about every
1: 26.
3: 4 years because
1: okay.
3: It is such an undertaking.
1: All right. Well, we'll look forward to that.
3: Yeah. And just so you know, if you want to see Rob's Breezy once it's done flying, it is in the Humbler's Hangar. And, of course, the prototype is up in our museum with a replica of his dad flying it in his vest and his hat
1: cool.
3: And the goggles and everything.
1: Awesome. All right. Well, gentlemen, thank you. Charlie, thank you very much.
2: Thank you.
1: Jaymont G., we're on the fly tomorrow at 1 o'clock at the Blue Barn, and we'll talk more Young Eagle stuff and much more EA fun. We're on the fly. Jaymont G., you're listening to EA Radio.
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1: We are at

0: Warbirds today, and it's a pleasant day because guess what? There's a cloud layer. The sun is just peeking through here and there, which is keeping it a little bit cooler today, and a little breeze is blowing. And so we're doing our little car dealership remote down here, otherwise known as on the fly, except instead of cars, there's Warbirds. And what a cool bunch of Warbirds there are. We're going to talk to Kristen Shake. Kristen is the new executive director of Warbirds for EAA. Kristen, welcome to the show.
1: Thank you.
0: So, your area is hopping down here this week. And before we get into what's happening down here in Warbirds, let's talk a little bit about you, since you're new in the role. And Bill Fisher retired, and you took his job. And can you tell us a little bit about where you're from and how you ended up in this role?
1: I am from Oshkosh, Wisconsin, born and raised here, about 5 minutes away from the airport my entire life. So it's been great. Started out working for the EAA and worked my way over to Warbirds about 12 years ago and was the administrative assistant. And then now I'm in the position I'm in.
0: That's awesome. So you were an administrative assistant to Bill?
1: Yes.
0: Oh, so you, I'm sure he kept you pretty busy with things, and so it wasn't very hard then to step into that role.
1: It wasn't, no.
0: Yeah, since you knew all the players and everybody and how it works. And
1: Yeah.
0: So let's talk about 2025, this year's Air Venture, and tell us a little bit about what it takes to put this together. When do you start actually setting up things down here in Warbirds? Because I see you have quite a few permanent structures here.
1: Yeah, so we actually start setting up the grounds in about April when the snow finally clears. We start with the inside stuff, cleaning things out and making sure things are ready to go. And then from there, there's weekend work parties happening all the time. So we have anywhere from 5 to 25 people working on any given week and just trying to get the tugs and the Jeeps running, cleaning the inside, cleaning the outside, signage, and just everything. It's a huge undertaking.
0: Well, I know the EAA has their own maintenance facility, but you probably have these are kind of specialized vehicles down here. They don't look like Volkswagen Bugs running around here.
1: No.
0: So, these Jeeps require a little different level or type of maintenance. I assume that you have some volunteers in Warbird, in the Warbird area, that actually do the maintenance for those kind of things?
1: Yeah, we have a group of people that come in every weekend to do maintenance on the vehicles. We have about 20 of them that we keep going, and some of them are more complicated to keep going than others, but we do our best.
0: Oh, well, I see them running around all the time down here, so apparently they're doing a great job. So tell us a little bit about the area. For people, this is Saturday. They have two more days of Air Venture 2025. If they haven't made it all the way north up to Warbirds to come check out the area, tell us a little bit about what the area has to offer. There's a lot here.
1: There's a lot here. So we have the reenactors that are on the west side of this road way down towards the end. And then we got the youth flight simulators. And we also have our new Anderson Park here, Bud Anderson Park. It's new for this year. Right inside there is our Bud Anderson Museum that we actually made this year as well. Make sure you check out the brand new flight deck that is attached to the Fagan Quonset Hut. We have merchandise, tram tours, and a whole bunch of other stuff.
0: Well, yeah, and we're going to talk about tram tours later on in the show, but let's go back to this, what's on the Quonset Hut? That's a new deck, huh?
1: That's a new deck, yes.
0: Okay, and is that just for relaxing and getting some shade?
1: And we have different kinds of things going on. We have parties on the deck. We have people that just sit and look for shade. We've had a couple of sponsors host guests on the deck, so that's kind of what we're looking for next year is people to host.
0: All right. And what is in the Officer NCO Club, the fighter group? Is that a closed facility where you store things, or?
1: Actually, it is a closed facility. It is a place to where you can rent some room inside. And on the other side is a green room where they produce the Warbirds and Review shows.
0: Oh, okay. So it's a functional building. It's used all the time.
1: Yes.
0: Yeah. And then right here next to us, and we're, like you said, we're on the corner here. It's a brand new park. They've done a lot of work down here this year, and it's right across from the bomb.
1: Yep.
0: The big green bomb on the opposite corner. So we're kind of centralized here in Warbirds. And the park next to that is the museum, the new museum, as you said. And then beyond that, there's a very much expanded warehouse area.
1: Yeah, so that's our store. We actually added a 30 by 80 foot tent this year so that we could fit more stuff for people to purchase. So we have everything ranging from kids to adults, men's to ladies, and anything in between.
0: All right, and let's talk about everyone's favorite thing at Oshkosh. Is airplanes, but the second favorite thing, I guess, is what I mean, food.
1: Yeah.
0: You know?
1: Yeah.
0: I know you've got some food options down here. What have you got in the Warbirds area for food?
1: For food, we have the Fighter Town Cafe over here. I know there's cheese curd tacos down there someplace. haven't had one yet, but they sound interesting. You know, there's food all over the place. There's ice cream. Yeah.
0: Ice cream, yeah, mm-hmm. That's handy on days like this.
1: Yeah.
0: Let's talk about the structure of the area a little bit. So you're the executive director of Warbirds under EAA, and then under that there's the association, which is Warbirds of America, correct?
1: Correct.
0: Which would be similar to
1: Vintage
0: or
1: IAC.
0: Anybody who's like IAC under. So how does that structure work?
1: It works pretty good.
0: No, I know that, but I mean what structure-wise, so there's a president of...
1: Oh, yeah, there's a president, vice president, treasurer, secretary, and then we have the board of directors, which is about 20 people.
0: Okay, yeah, I've seen quite a few directors walking around. So they must be an integral part of putting this together as well.
1: Yeah, they are.
0: And let's talk about airplanes. Do you have any really... I mean, they're all cool down here, but any special ones that came in this year?
1: Well, we got the cats here, the Hellcat, the Bearcat, the Tigercat. Those are all here this year. We've got a lot of P-51s, a lot of bombers, T-6s, and many more.
0: Wow, that's awesome. So you also do part of an air show down here. I mean, the air show runs every day. You guys are part of that air show on some days, but not all days, right? Mm-hmm. And what happens during that air show? I mean, what type of... are they reenacting certain things?
1: Yeah, they reenact the different conflicts. So, you know, every day there's a different theme to the air show. So it all depends upon what the theme of the day is.
0: Okay. And what are those themes of the day?
1: Some of them are Vietnam, Korea conflict. There's been World War II, pretty much all that kind of stuff. Yesterday they had howitzers out there, and we're doing reenactments like that too. So that was pretty cool.
0: Oh, yeah. That sounds really cool. Now, they do something very special in Warbirds, which happened yesterday. Mm-hmm. A couple things. One of them is the flight that goes to Washington, D.C.
1: Yes,
0: and comes here, the honor flight. And then another thing that happens is you have a big parade, right?
1: Right. Yep, we did the parade yesterday. All of the veterans lined up in the alley here and walked down to Show Center. And some of them used golf carts or trams, but most of them walked, and it was a rather moving thing.
0: Yeah, I know that, and that's an annual event, right?
1: Yeah,
0: every year.
1: Every year.
0: It starts down here in Warbirds on Friday.
1: Friday,
0: so
1: yep.
0: If you're planning out next year already, because it's already Saturday, be sure and check out that Warbirds parade. It's a veterans parade.
1: It's a veterans parade, so you do have to be a veteran to march.
0: Yeah. Well, there's plenty of them.
1: There is.
0: You know, I'm sure it was a big event.
1: Yes.
0: So let's talk a little bit about how the operation works. So you have a tower over here of your own.
1: Yep.
0: How does that work, the control tower?
1: So that tower is for ground control. So they help out the people on the ground by letting them know that, you know, a T6 is incoming so that that person on the flight line can go recover those planes.
0: And prepare and then guide them in. Warbird Parking takes over and moves them in.
1: Mm-hmm.
0: Okay, cool. Well, that's a nice little introduction to what's happening down at Warbirds. We're going to take a little break, and we're going to come back and talk more Warbirds in just a moment. Jay Monchi, we're on the fly all the way up north at Warbirds. 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
0: Who are we talking to next here?
3: Well, next up for you is Doc Bailey. He is the proprietor at Renegade Light Sport, and that's a new company in the last few years. But Doc has distinguished himself in a number of ways. One of them is he's been the fellow who has basically introduced the Lycoming aircraft engine to Light Sport. There were a couple of other experiments with it, I'll call them, but nobody really put the time and effort into it, and Doc has been kind of the Missouri Energizer bunny, making a lot of stuff happen here. And I don't know where I don't think he sleeps much. That's clear from his work schedule, but he can tell you a lot more about Lycoming and Light Sport aircraft, among other things.
0: All right, Doc, welcome to the show. I see here you're from Lee's Summit Airport. That airport is steeped in history.
4: Oh, you bet. Lee's Summit, we call it beautiful, historic Lee's Summit, Missouri, you know. But the Central United States there, Lee's Summit, has got a very, very good history. American Airlines, TWA, was just right down the road. They have a tremendous EA chapter there, Chapter 91. It's rich in history, and it's just a good aviation town to begin with. And we looked at 39 different airports before we decided to go ahead and stay with Lee's Summit. So we finally roosted there, nested there, and we have a tremendous workforce there. So we're really happy to be there.
0: So Renegade Light Sport, you started the company, did you, Doc?
4: Yep. We started it in 2007.
0: Okay. What was your motivation, your drive? Were you involved in regular Cessna Piper Beach training aircraft at the time, or
4: my history is helicopters?
0: Oh, okay.
4: I basically the alumni president for the aviation department of Central Missouri State, which is just 30 miles down the road, and so my history started there in 1977, and the university is rich in history there. I went from the university directly into the military, where I flew Huey Medevac for about 18 years or so, and got out, did the civilian thing, and I realized right away, as the flight director of AirVac Life Team, 200 and some odd pilots at one facility, the benefits of a medical or lack of. And being 50 years old at the time, I thought, hey, guess what? You're only as good as your last medical. There's got to be a category where I can precision my passion. I still hold a first-class medical today, but, you know, next month maybe not. So we figured that the baby boomers coming into effect, who been a mainstay of aviation since the 60s and 70s, were all going to come of age that possibly the medical be in question, and this would be a category we could go to and still see some of the friends we had keep flying.
0: So you have not only a dealership there, but also a flight school, is that right?
4: Actually, we're a manufacturer of the Falcon from the bottom up now in the U.S. We do have a dealership as far as four other airplanes that we do distribute for. We have a flight school that we have five light sport aircraft in, as well as a Cessna 140 tail dragger to get some of the old historic tail dragger time in. So we do encompass. We've just recently started a light sport repairman school. We'll be able to teach you everything from light sport flight, an accelerated program. In 3 weeks, you can get done. And in 3 weeks, you can become a repairman for light sport and do it for hire.
0: Now, you're talking about basically the same program that Rainbow is doing on the West
4: Coast.
0: Exactly.
4: We petitioned the FAA as well as Rainbow did. They've been doing it for quite a long time. It was a natural progression from us to go from manufacturing to training to showing folks how to put together airplanes and repair them. So for us, it was a natural transition, and we're going to hold lessons every other month in a centrally located facility right smack in the U.S., so it'll be easy access and quite quite easy access for folks to get it done.
0: Okay, let's concentrate on that for a minute. Doc, you're going to set that up and tell people, listeners, where they can go online to see about that program. What about housing? What about getting there? All that type of thing.
4: No problem. They can get it there. You fly to the airport. We'll pick them up at the airport, KCI. We have facilities available for long-term stay, kitchenette-type things that are locally just at the end of the runway. Hampton Inn has decided they give us a wonderful rate for long extended stay. We have tremendous instructors such as Professor Caesar, who taught and was the dean of aviation at Central Missouri State for 35 years. I've got guys who are 41 years in the Air Force, AMP AIs. The cadre that we have, everything from the welding class to Paula Dirks from American Electronics Association is the president. They're a mile and a half from our road. They teach the avionics part. So we have tremendous aspect of putting top quality people in each division that we do. And we have a new $2 million facility that we just moved into that is quite extraordinary for learning. So we have what we think is a very well set up and a good central location. And there's a lot of people who would like to do that, get their repairman certificate to work on others. So that's an aspect that we also have moved into just recently. And in fact, we predict in the next about 15 or 20 days, we should get the okay from Oklahoma City to go ahead and continue.
0: Well, frankly, Doc, Rainbow's been overwhelmed, to be honest.
4: Oh, yeah.
0: It's very hard to get in one of their classes. They're very popular and full. So to have other options is a really good thing for the industry.
4: Well, Edsel Ford told us when we submitted it that he wanted to see our submission of nothing but light sport. He'd had other submissions of all your Beechcraft tail rotor repair and some other things. He said, Doc, I want to see nothing but light sport. He said, I get calls every week of someone weren't wanting to go. Rainbow's been a good job. They do both California and up here all at the time. But like he said, light sports come of age. Their classes they hold are good. We just need more of them. And the guy who wrote our curriculum was a UCM alum who now runs the 147 curriculum at K-State. So he's also the head of the 147 mechanics A&B program who wrote our certificate. So as an alum, he will also be teaching during the summer when he has his 9-month contract off. And so as you can tell, we have some pretty special people involved in the project. We want to make it the best program, not just another program.
0: Excellent. So let's talk about the airplane for a minute, or the airplanes, I should say. You're manufacturing the Falcon. Tell us a little bit about that.
4: Yeah, the Falcon we manufactured from the bottom up. We imported it from Europe several years back. It wasn't exactly what we needed when that company went under. Yeah, the Falcon is what we're talking about right now. When that company went under, it was a very sleek, very well-made aircraft, but we wanted to make it better.
0: It looks a lot, for people who are listening on the radio can't see the picture, it looks a lot like the Sport Cruiser did, the one that Piper did a marketing crossover with the folks.
4: Well, we like to refer to it as a baby Lancer, if you will. The Sport Cruiser does look a little different, only in the aspect that it's a low-wing plane. The cabin on this one's about 48 inches wide. We put the Lycoming engine in it and actually helped Lycoming develop the light engine. And so now we're tooling around at about 124 horsepower, fuel-injected, electronic ignition, 208-pound engine. And we like to think we're putting a performance in light sport.
0: Well, within the regulation, of course, which hasn't changed.
4: Oh, well, of course. Of course, yeah. You bet.
0: But, that's a sleek-looking little light sport.
4: Yeah, they told us how fast we could go forward. They never really said how fast we could climb. So, you know, we're hitting 1,700, 1,800 feet a minute climbs.
0: That's right.
4: So, you know, we're all right.
0: So, you realistically, is it restricted by cruise RPM value?
4: Yeah, we placard the panel, much like the Carbon Cub does, and we can also make the prop itself. Craig Caddo or Lonnie Prince custom make our props, as well as Senchnich. And basically we tell them how many RPM, how fast we go, how much we weigh, and they'll make a prop that we won't exceed 120 knots. But in the other ways, we can go ahead and placard the panel and say do not exceed the 120.
0: It'll be more of a climb prop, basically.
4: Absolutely.
0: Yeah.
4: And we'll cruise, burn 5 gallons an hour. Only the difference is we have a lot of power. Direct drive, it's a tremendous feeling. And Dan Johnson was one that flew it at Sebring and said it was the gutsiest light sport he'd ever flown. Well, you know, at 1,700 feet climb at sea level, it seems to be quite the little rocket. So
0: It looks very cool. And here's a big thing, Doc. This is not an import from Europe, from Czech Republic, from anywhere else. This is an American-made light sport aircraft.
4: We made this thing where you could take any part, Matco brakes, Vetterman exhaust system, you know, precision fuel injection. Everything that we put on this airplane was American-made. And if something was to happen and we'd go out of business, something happened, the things would change, you can pick up the Spruce catalog and virtually get a replacement part for the brakes used. Get the prop from Lonnie Prince in California. You know, get the Caddo propeller from California. We made the airplane where virtually every part that you could get on the airplane is all U.S. made, from the AN hardware all the way to the Dynon or Grand Rapids glass.
0: It's excellent. And the pricing, of course, is competitive with the other light sports in its class.
4: Yeah, we start at $129 with the Lycoming version, and you can get as high as $175,000 with the ostrich seats and the three-bladed nickel-lined prop if you want it. But, you know, we have a good cruising thing with the basic package of glass, transponder, comm, Lycoming engine, electronic ignition right out of the gate.
0: And now, is this still current on your brochure? You still offer the Continental 200
4: nope.
0: as well?
4: Nope.
0: Nope.
4: Okay. We can't even get Continental to give our call back. So we scrapped the Continental engine project about a year and a half ago. For some reason, they decided, I guess, we were married too well to Lycoming, and they won't even return our call.
0: Huh.
4: So maybe I should call China.
0: Well, most manufacturers have a dual relationship, but
4: yeah. Well, we did. We have, you know, I thought our money was as good as Continental's was for Lycoming, but I guess not.
0: So the parts, obviously, if it's a Lycoming engine, you can if necessary, you can go Lycoming and get parts or
4: Lycoming. Pick up any Lycoming manufacturer, distributor, and away you go. I mean, chances are they've got the oil filter on the thing already. It's a lot like the 235, but different. But there's nothing like direct power. You know, we're cruising at only 2,400 RPM to meet the 120-knot restriction. So we're not taxing the engine. We're getting the same fuel flow as most all the other engine manufacturers, only it's direct drive. And a lot of our gray-haired guys who've been flying the 152s and 170s really like the word Lycoming on their light sport.
0: Yeah, yep, I understand. So real quick now, before we have to go to break, tell us about this BOT aircraft that you're the dealer for this, correct?
4: Yes, we just did an agreement with the BOT from Switzerland. The gentleman that makes this plane is a very nice guy. He has a lot of dreams and hope for the airplane. It's a very, what we think, going to be a competitor to the CT. Mm-hmm. Very fast little cruiser. We're bringing in the D motor with it. It'll weigh 610 pounds empty. It'll sip 3 gallons of gas. It has 95 horsepower for a 125-pound engine. They do a great job, as you can see, just looking over to the right. I know they can't see it on the radio, but the fit and finish on the airplane is just fantastic.
0: It is a very, you know, very, very nice presenting
4: plenty
0: aircraft.
4: Of room. And the big reason why we imported it was they have a paraplegic version that basically folks can't use their legs or hands and some other aspects who still want to fly. These guys have gone through the due diligence of putting in the controls, and then on the other hand, those controls fold up and a regular guy can walk in 5 minutes and fly it as if nothing's wrong. So them going through that process, doing the looks, the sexiness, the light of this plane, only 3 gallons of gas burning, we gave it a good look. There's 2,000 imports that we really weren't interested in importing anything else. But it's different, and we thought it was worth giving a shot to the guys at Liechtenstein, Switzerland, and I think they really have come up with a beautiful airplane. We're working on the first certification now, so they have three or four that are used that they're going to bring in. They've got production ready to go right now for full production, so looks like it's very competitive. It's only $120,000 starting bottom price, so with the European exchange and everything else for delivery, I think that's really reasonable.
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0: You know, we could not ask for a more fabulous day at the Seaplane Base. Saturday, every year on the fly, is at the Seaplane Base, and it's magical. The weather is perfect. There's a light breeze, which you don't want much more than that because then the sea conditions are not good. So it could not be more spectacular. Shane Albers is the chairman of the Seaplane Base. He's joining me. Hey.
5: Hey, Jay Mongee, welcome back for another year.
0: Yeah, it's wonderful. So, let's just review a little bit about seaplane stuff for this year.
5: Absolutely. So, amphibious aircraft over at the main field, we're at 69 planes over there. We have 64 that have come here to the seaplane base and registered. We're a little bit lighter on our numbers this year, mainly because our Canadian friends haven't been able to get down here.
0: Smoke
5: and weather, yeah. So, but overall, we've had a super successful year down here.
0: Yeah. Well, anything special? You know, some years we come out here and there's some super cool special things. Anything this year that comes to mind that just might have been unusual?
5: Yeah, you know, so this year, it's always fun to get the big iron down here. So there's been this albatross that has been flying in over from the main field, and they've been a riot. They've been a lot of fun. So they land out here in Willow Bay, they anchor out, and they jump off their wing to go swimming.
0: Oh, okay.
5: Yeah, it's a good time. It's always fun to see them. Been doing a lot of touch and goes and just flying for the crowds down here.
0: Oh, that's neat. Well, you know, there's nothing better than seaplanes at a seaplane base. So
5: that's you know, right, exactly.
0: And that's a big one. I did it a few years ago.
5: Correct, yes.
0: But, yeah, it's fantastic. So on the other side of the spectrum then, anything small, unique, cool, different?
5: You know, this year it's been pretty, you know, we had a teal that actually came out of Canada. So that's a flying boat. So we have a couple different variations of seaplanes. We have our your typical Cessna, which has the floats underneath it. And then you have a flying boat, which is actually, if you can imagine, it's a boat with wings on the side of it. So I've never seen one of those here at the seaplane base. So that was a really unique one this year that we've had.
0: Oh, that's cool. Where do you know where they came from?
5: Just out of Canada. That's all
0: Canada,
5: I know. Yeah. Yeah, absolutely.
0: And they must have maneuvered around the smoke and the weather to get here. So taxiing in right now at the seaplane, that's one cool thing about the seaplane base is, you know, people are coming and going, and that's what makes it really so different from being over on main grounds is, you can watch people land over there. But here's a guy, he landed out here, and then he water taxis into the lagoon.
5: Correct.
0: And then pulls up right to the dock. And let's talk about, give the listeners an idea of how this process works. So you have a point controller, correct, that kind of controls entry and exit from the actual lagoon.
5: Sure.
0: But they don't really, once they're outside the lagoon, they're on their own, right?
5: That's correct. So our point, our advisory point out there, you know, they will give tips to the pilots as they're coming in just to, you know, let them know, you know, where we are. Generally, a pilot will call in here. And we just get them kind of the directions to where we are, right? Once they're on the water, that's the point where the point really plays that critical role. What they do is they make sure that we don't have any water conflict anywhere. So they will clear an airplane in through our cut. It's about a 100-foot opening from Willow Bay into our lagoon here. Then they get a dock assignment where our dock volunteers give a full concierge service, get them tied up, offloaded. Welcome to the Oshkosh Seaplane Base, this really magical, wonderful place here that we have on Lake Winnebago. And then we have a tow team, a boat team, that takes that aircraft out to our mooring field.
0: So they'll unload all their camping gear or whatever gear they need, and then it's towed away and somewhat inaccessible. I mean, it's not like it sits here at the dock the whole time.
5: Correct.
0: So they'll unload it, and you have helpers and carts and all kinds of things. They get put out on a rope, right? You
5: Correct.
0: Have a network out here
5: we
0: of buoys.
5: Do. Yes, yeah, we have 54 buoy spots out there. We have the availability to put another 20 to 25 in if we were to need them, which we have in years past. So it's an anchoring system that's down on the lagoon. It's a very shallow lagoon, about 2 to 3 feet on average in most spots in the mooring field. So very shallow, hooked to a stainless steel cable, and then to our bridling system that actually wraps around on the propeller so the aircraft can weather vane in a 360 out in the mooring field. Super safe system, safe for the aircraft.
0: Well, and there's plenty of room, so, you know, you can do that. And, I mean, obviously, if you're going to let an airplane do that, you need a big space.
5: That's correct. You know? Yeah, absolutely.
0: So, So that is one neat thing about this place is the way that it operates is just so different from anything else. You guys have activities out here, too. that are a little different, unusual from the main grounds. Why don't we talk about some of the festivities you have out here?
5: Yeah, absolutely. So we have our Watermelon Social, which actually we hosted last night. We had 700-plus people here last night for our Watermelon Social. We host it every year on Friday, and it's a traditional Wisconsin pork roast, and it's sponsored by our Seablane-based sponsor, Whip Air. And you get a souvenir mug for it. So next year, for all our listeners out there, please, please, please, come on down to the Seaplane Base. We got some tickets. You know, you come out for the Watermelon Social, enjoy camaraderie among, you know, like-minded seaplane pilots and folks.
0: Yeah, that's great. Well, and like you said, there aren't 700 people staying at the Seaplane Base. So it's obviously a popular activity. And I know tickets sell out pretty early for that. And then you have other... you have vendors here as well that are more seaplane oriented,
5: correct?
0: As well as the Seaplane Pilots Association. I know they're in they have a booth in the building on grounds, but then they also have their booth here.
5: Yeah, absolutely. It's the best spot to highlight seaplane flying, and obviously our vendors that are here too. They're all of them are seaplane orientated.
0: So if somebody was interested in seaplanes in general, but they know nothing about it, are there some resources out here that you have for people who just aren't familiar and want to just get immersed quickly into what the seaplane world is like?
5: So, yes, and there's multiple different ways they could go about it. So, obviously, you could talk to the vendors, but then the seaplane pilots are probably some of the best resources you could have. And pilots in general, you know, want to continue on with general aviation, but seaplane pilots specifically love to be able to talk about seaplane flying, what it's all entailed. In fact, there's a pilot that I know who refers to seaplane flying as flip-flop flyers.
0: Flip-flop flyers. Well, yeah, he's in dock shoes today, but, you know. Apparently, he's not going flying.
5: Not going flying right now.
0: So that, how do people get here, you know?
5: Yeah, great question. So we have a shuttle bus that runs from the main field over here to the Seaplane Base. There's one down at the main bus park, Gate 21, and then there's another one down on the South 40. So those buses will shuttle them out here. There's just a very small fee. It's a $3 bus ride, but I promise you, if you take that trip down here, you will come back year after year after year.
0: That's a round-trip fee. Right?
5: That is a round-trip fee.
0: So that's pretty cheap in this day and age.
5: That's right. You know,
0: and it's about a, 15-minute ride
5: out. Yeah, give or take. Yeah. Yep. Yeah.
0: Depending on the traffic. And you get dropped out front, and you do this nature walk through the woods.
5: Correct, yes. Yeah.
0: And arrive at this beautiful waterfront.
5: And when you come through from the bus trail down at a waterfront, the first thing you see is our welcome sign to the Seaplane Base. And there's a wonderful Boss 182 sitting on our dock right over there at the Whip Air stand. It's the very first thing you see, and it is the epitome of welcome. Welcome to the Oshkosh Seaplane Base.
0: Got a big 350 horsepower motor on it,
5: yeah,
0: too. It has me drooling every time I come by.
5: Me too. Someday.
0: Someday. So, you know, if you're thinking about coming out here and you think, well, geez, I'm going out to the Seaplane Base, maybe I ought to eat before I come out here. Probably don't need to.
5: Don't need to.
0: You always have good food vendors out here.
5: That's right. And our food vendor this year, for the last couple of years, they have a phenomenal spread. Not only do they do you have the opportunity to get food, one of the things the Seaplane Base offers to people is relaxation. It is so different over here. It is so chill, for lack of better words.
0: No, it definitely is.
5: We have the pontoon tour free, that you can go out into our mooring field and get up close and personal in what is our flight line.
0: Well, this is... I said to somebody, hey, I'm going out to Margaritaville. And they're like, Margaritaville? I haven't seen that on the grounds. I said, well, it's not on the grounds. It's out at the Seaplane Base, because this place is just like a real Margaritaville.
5: That's right.
0: I don't know if you can get margaritas out here, but, you know. It is.
5: I don't know if I've found any yet.
0: I heard Steel Drums playing earlier, and yes. It was just the ambiance is just very, you know, island-like, chill.
5: It's very hard to describe exactly, you know, what this place is, but it is truly magical. And actually, Tom Poperesny coined this EAA's best kept secret.
0: And how long has the seaplane base been in operation?
5: Yeah, so the seaplane base was founded in 1949. And when EAA moved here in the 70s, shortly after that in the early 80s is when the seaplane base became an official EAA seaplane base.
0: Okay, and how does that work? Like the seaplane base. This is not a seaplane base year-round.
5: Ah, great question. Yes, yeah. So this property is actually privately owned. The owners are extremely generous and allow EAA to utilize this beautiful piece of property right here on Lake Winnebago, where we have five different docks that we can service aircraft at. We're able to fuel airplanes right here on site. We're kind of we're our own little mini hub here of the convention.
0: And unlike a lot of seaplane bases that are year-round, this is a special-use seaplane base for, you know, 2 weeks out of the year.
5: That's it.
0: It's pretty unusual.
5: It's very unusual, and it's just such an unbelievable experience to be part of it.
0: Well, we're excited to come out here every Saturday and enjoy the ambiance. It's a great way. This is the last day for my show for On the Fly, and I love coming out here to wrap up the week because it is like tuning down. It's very relaxing, a very chill atmosphere. We're going to come back and talk more seaplane stuff here. What have we got lined up for the rest of the show?
5: Yeah, wonderful. So we have one of my operations co-chairs is going to be on with us, who's also a seaplane pilot. I have my office administrator, who is just absolutely wonderful. She's going to be coming on as well. And then last but not least, I have three young ladies that have grown up here at the Seaplane Base. So we'll talk about their experience here.
0: Awesome. Shane Albers, chairman of the Seaplane Base. Jay Munchie, we're on the fly. We're out here. If you haven't been out to the Seaplane Base, today is your opportunity, and tomorrow too. But get on the bus, head out here, and join us. 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
2: Here's one from AirVenture Oshkosh 2022. You know, when I am at AirVenture, I kind of live on, as a lot of people do, Wi-Fi connectivity because of the volunteer work that we do. We're moving information and schedules and things around. So even though it's camping, even though we're in tents, Wi-Fi is really important. And I say that as a way to bridge to our next guest.
6: Yeah, we have Dave
7: Moline.
6: Yes, Dave Moline is currently the Director of Public Relations and Communications at Gogo Air Business Aviation. He comes to aviation from the telecommunication business. And before that, the world of professional sports. That must have been a lot of fun.
7: It was, I got to do some very unique things during that time. It was a great experience. I got to see some Super Bowls and NBA All-Star games and some NASCAR races. That was fun.
6: Wow. Yeah. And you didn't have to buy a ticket.
7: And I didn't have to buy a ticket. Yeah, that was a great thing. I got paid for events that other people were paying to go to. So I was very fortunate. It was a lot of fun.
6: Well, I like what you do now because Gogo Business Aviation is critical to the productivity of the people who fly some of the nicest equipment that we have here on the airfield during AirVenture 2022. And not only that, what I've been seeing is that having Wi-Fi on board is really important for the flight crew, for the pilots.
7: Yeah, we've seen that continue to grow in importance over time. And, you know, one of the things that we've seen in the last, I don't know, three or four years, especially for this audience here, is that connectivity has become much more important, even for small aircraft. Last year at this time, we announced a deal with Cirrus where we put our connectivity systems on a Vision Jet, and it was the first time that we had installed connectivity on a general aviation aircraft. So we are finding that more and more people want to be connected, even if they're on smaller aircraft flying on shorter flights. We lowered our service level from 10,000 feet to 3,000 feet, and so that gives people an opportunity to have connectivity for much greater time periods, even if they're on shorter flights, and they don't have to be up at 10,000 feet to be able to get that. They can get it at much lower altitudes.
6: Well, that's really where the gap is, too, because close to the ground, you might pick up a cell tower.
7: Correct.
6: They hate it when you do it, don't get me wrong, because it's hard, you know, to tell tower to tower to tower. But at the same time, Once you get above 3,000 feet, most people's cell phones won't work unless you're in a mountainous area and you happen to be eye level with a cell tower.
7: Yep, that's correct. Yep, and so we've found that we even have some people. We've had a couple of stories of people saying that with a corporate flight department or with the principal of the aircraft might come out and tell the director of flight operations. He'll say, I want that, meaning the engine, to go out before I want the connectivity to go out. I mean, we know that literally isn't the case, but we've heard stories where the connectivity has become such an important part of what people do on the aircraft. And it's, especially in business aviation, it's a time machine. It allows people to be much more productive during flight. And one of the things that came out of the pandemic that we found is that connectivity has become paramount to the success, especially in the corporate world. We've had people that are doing, video conferencing, Teams meetings, Zoom meetings, doing those on their aircraft. And it has become an office, not only in the sky, but even on the ground. I mean, there were times during the pandemic when we heard stories of people bringing clients out, and rather than driving in and having a meeting in an office, they would bring clients out and they would meet on the aircraft so they wouldn't have to get out of the aircraft. So connectivity has become a really important part of what is happening in business aviation, but also more and more so in general aviation. It really is an important thing, and it continues to grow.
8: So could you talk about where your offerings kind of fit in terms of the family of aircraft that you typically find, and as you're moving down market, what's that looking like?
7: Yeah, so we have basically two systems that we sell that operate on our air-to-ground network. We have a network on the ground of cell towers, just like Verizon or AT&T do, but they serve just business aviation. So we've got a system called the Advance L3. It is, in essence, a 3G service, and it's designed. It's got antennas that are small enough that it can fit. That's the system that's on the Vision Jet. So we've got it on Honda Jets, Pilatus PC-12s, just a variety of smaller aircraft. And you can put it on larger aircraft as well. It just depends on what your connectivity needs are. And then we have a system called the Advance L5, which is a 4G service. That can be installed on a smaller aircraft as well, but we typically see that being installed on midsize aircraft and larger. Okay. We are launching a 5G service at the end of the in the second half of the year here. So that is going to just provide much faster speeds, and it will allow for more users to be connected at the same time, doing data heavy activities like streaming video without, and they'll still be able to have a really high quality service. So, yeah,
6: that's what I was going to say, is bandwidth is everything now, isn't it? So that 5G is becoming critical for so many applications, particularly when you're going to do video conferencing.
7: Absolutely. It's a really important thing. And I think 5G is going to change the entire experience for anybody that's on board. At the European Business Aviation Show, EBACE, in Geneva, back in May, we announced a global broadband service, which is the first service of its kind that we've got an antenna that will fit on anything from a turboprop and a super light jet all the way up to an ultra long range large cabin jet, and it will provide a very fast experience. And it is the only kind of service or the only service of its kind that's designed to fit on really small aircraft, and it'll provide connectivity for any aircraft anywhere in the world. So it's a worldwide service and that's not been available before. And it operates on a LEO network, which is a low Earth orbit satellite network. So it reduces some of the issues like latency, where you have some of those delays that you would typically find. And so we think it's going to be a game-changing experience.
8: Talking with Dave Moline, who is from Gogo Air Business Aviation. Recognition of Gogo was with Gogo In Flight. And so how is that different from a Gogo Air Business Aviation?
7: So we had, going back a couple of years, the company had two divisions. We had a business aviation division, and then we had a commercial airline division. We sold the commercial airline division in December of 2020 to a company called Intelsat, and they have since taken over that business. So we have not been in the commercial airline business now for a year and a half or so. Mm-hmm. And it's been a really, for the business aviation side of the house, it's been a really good transition for them, because we've been able to slowly transition aircraft off of our network onto Intelsat satellite network. And it's just opened up a lot of bandwidth. And so the user experience on the business aviation side has just continued to get better and better. And that will continue.
6: Absolutely. what I really like about what I'm hearing from you, it, from the flight crew perspective, is we're layering redundancy of communication capability in these aircraft. We're never going to have a Malaysia catastrophe. We're never going to lose an airplane somewhere in the world again when we have these redundant systems on the airplane, I would think.
7: That's absolutely true. And that's part of what we, you know, you mentioned earlier, we're seeing more and more, not only the crew, but also, you know, in the cockpit, there's a lot of different use cases, whether they're checking weather, whether they're altering their flight path, whether they've got, especially on the business aviation side or in general aviation, if they need to, if they want to refuel and they're trying to find a better place to refuel than they might have had planned. We were finding all kinds of use cases like that. We had one pilot tell us that he was flying into Charlotte, North Carolina, and it was snowing. And it's a rare thing that it snows there, obviously, but it was snowing, and he called ahead, and they were able to get the runway cleaned off before he landed. And that would not have happened without our system on board.
8: Amazing.
7: Yeah.
8: Yeah, you talked about use cases. It seems to me like this is a pretty rich area to innovate. What kinds of regulatory obstacles or issues will surround the kind of innovating that you're talking about here?
7: Well, I think that it's like anything that goes on an aircraft. We work very closely with the FAA, and all of our systems go through, you know, certification processes. And I think that whether it's the signal that comes on board, or whether it's the network that's down on the ground, or the network that's in the air, we've got to make sure that there's no issues along those lines. And so we work very closely with the FAA on all of those initiatives. And we have to do a significant amount of planning in advance. So, you know, there's a lot of work that is done there. But we've had a really good track record there, and I don't see that being an issue at all moving forward.
6: I have a question about training both the cabin crew and the cockpit crew on how to use the systems inside the aircraft, how to reset them if there's a problem, things like that. Do you have provisions for that?
7: We have a team that goes out and does that training, and we've got a group of field service engineers. If there's an issue, they were able to go out, and they're scattered all around the country, and so they can be on site at a location in a relatively short period of time. So we do a lot of training there, and there is, you know, we hear stories like that, you know, from time to time, where, you know, you've got somebody who's a pilot of an aircraft, and they've got a principal on the back that is having issues, and they've got to know how to be able to reset the system or be able to deal with some of those issues. And so we work very closely with them so that they've got the kind of training and the information that they need if they've got issues that come up.
8: If we're looking for evidence of the installation of one of your systems on an aircraft, what kinds of things would we see on top, on bottom, both, things like that?
7: Sure. So if you've got a system that's using our air-to-ground system, we have antennas that go on the belly of the aircraft. Typically two antennas that are on the belly of the aircraft. And if you get a satellite service, we've got the antenna that we are using for our satellite connectivity is going to be roughly 22 inches by about 11 inches or so. So it's relatively small, and that would sit on top of the fuselage. So most of the satellite systems in business aviation sit in the tail of the aircraft, and it's a little gimbal, very small satellite dish in essence. Ours is an electronically steered antenna, and so it will sit just on top, and it's got a little radome on it. But it is designed to be simple to install, inexpensive to install, and it should operate very well.
8: Dave Moline is the Director of Public Relations and Communications at Gogo Air Business Aviation. Thanks so much for joining us today.
7: Appreciate you guys having me in. It's really great to have a chance to chat with you.
8: You're listening to EAA Radio. Let's take a listen to a classic interview from 2019.
9: With us today, we have Steve McCaughey and Terry Hayes from our friends at the Seaplane Pilot Association.
10: Yeah.
11: Woo-hoo. That's right. It's always the mantra is, watch that first step getting out of the airplane.
9: Yeah, exactly.
10: Wet, wild, and wonderful.
11: There you go. There you go.
9: You have to be careful with the pre-flight, too, otherwise you're going to go swimming. Oh, look, that's the bottom of the pontoon.
11: Wow. Okay. Anyway, Anyway, you guys have a scholarship program, I read.
12: We do.
11: On my yellow Post-it note.
12: We've had it for quite a while now. We started in actually 2011, and then we kicked it off in 2012 full bore. And we've got Terry Hayes here, our new chairman, who's been involved with the program and has a very special connection to the scholarship program. But we're going to be awarding some scholarships tomorrow. And it's an ongoing program where we help create new seaplane pilots. With young individuals trying to make sure that our seaplane pilot population is alive and well.
11: There you go. Now, I guess a lot of us younger types don't realize that seaplanes were one of the main passenger planes of the time back in the 30s.
12: Yeah, absolutely. You know, before we had a large situation with runway infrastructure, especially pre-World War II, flying boats really provided us the ability to expand the airline networks. So Pan Am, obviously with the Clipper ships, doing the trans-Pacific flights and everything else.
11: I wonder if are there any of those left anywhere?
12: There are not a single one left.
11: That's a bummer.
12: It is.
9: I was going to say the only one of those old big flying boats that still exists are the Martin Mars.
12: The Martin Mars, and of course you have the Albatrosses and things like that. We have a couple of those here, and we had the flying boat movie premiere here on Sunday night.
11: Yeah, I was going to ask about that. How did that go?
9: I didn't see it, unfortunately.
12: Oh, it was incredible. And we actually interviewed Dirk Braun,
11: the filmmaker.
12: Yes, so yes. That's great.
11: And I'd like to get to see it. I asked him if it was on DVD yet, and he said, well, hopefully, but not yet. Darn.
9: Oh, by the way, Steve, for the record, if you haven't had the chance, they've got a Catalina sitting down at the Warbirds area.
12: Ooh,
9: a genuine PBY Catalina.
12: Yes, we got to get down for that for sure.
11: And him and make airplane noises. So you've been very quiet over there, very, very patient. Let's
9: talk about time to dip your toes into the sea of crazy.
11: Yes.
13: Well, I can talk a little bit about the scholarship program. We're going to be awarding two scholarships tomorrow night. And one of them is going to be from applicants who have applied here at the show. We have two great seaplane operations that have donated the scholarships to us, to the organization, and that is Don Lee up at Talkeetna, Alaska, with Alaska Floats and Skis. And the other is Brian Harry with Foothill Aviation. And so we are going to be picking these applicants, or one of them from the show and then the other from our pool. And we have the scholarship. We try to award 12 a year, and we have the applications. There's no timeline on it, so you can just go on to our Seaplane Pilots Association website. You can find the link to the scholarship and fill that out, and then we just keep them in there until there is a age requirement. You have to be under 25 years old. And so when they're about the only time we pull the applications is if they're over 25. So we have quite a few in there that we try to get to award them maybe a year later from when we get them in. So we have some great scholarship applications in there, and we hope to get some more.
11: Okay.
12: I saw the reactions there because of the 25 limitation. But we do have an option for you guys. So I still have to hook you up.
11: Oh, there you go.
12: So
9: it's the old geezer scholarship program.
12: So anyone that joins or renews at AirVenture for the Seaplane Pilots Association is going to be entered in a raffle. And the raffle will also have a $2,000 winning for someone to use towards their seaplane rating or advanced training. So for you guys, because I know you don't have your seaplane ratings.
11: Nope.
12: We've been working on that for about a decade now.
11: Yeah. I've been working on the private pilot land a lot longer. So we'll get there eventually. I guess, you know, people think of bush flying, but they don't think of bush flying as being an amphibious operation. But a large part of that must be.
12: Yeah, the majority of our flights are remote. Terry here, both in the foothills of California and the Sierra Nevadas and also up in Montana. I mean, Glacier National Park. I mean, this is pretty wild.
11: Everybody knows you can't find water in California right now.
13: There's still some good places to go.
11: Okay.
13: Yeah, there is still a lot of water. We're not as low as we were in 2014, but yeah.
11: Are you flying a float plane or an amphib?
13: It's both. We have a 182 on amphibs, and then a Super Cub on straight floats.
11: Okay.
13: And then we have up in Montana, we do a 180 on straight floats and a Super Cub on straight floats. And there's some awesome places to fly.
9: You mentioned Talkeetna. Now I've heard of this place, courtesy courtesy of ICE pilots. But my question is, isn't your float flying up there kind of limited to about 4 or 5 months a year?
13: It is very limited. They are open from, I think, towards the end of May
12: to
13: October. First part of October, yeah. So it is a short season, but it is an incredible place to fly. And then also Alaska Floats and Skis, they do a ski. They teach ski flying. They have a bush course. So they operate year-round.
11: I heard something. I ran across a guy yesterday, and I heard something that I never knew that just blew me away. Apparently, if you fly in Alaska, you are required to carry a firearm. I'm like, that's the craziest thing ever.

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1: Program, which is really exciting. We're getting more applications and we're awarding more every year. The scholarship programs are growing, which is wonderful.
2: And what's exciting is we've had a lot of our applicants go on to be seaplane instructors and teach. We had one that taught over 200.
1: Pilots, yeah, as a result of receiving scholarship. Our scholarship.
3: Wow.
4: That's wonderful.
3: Yeah. That's a fantastic amount of training. Yeah. And it was done all in one day, right?
2: Yeah.
4: Yeah. All
2: a
4: while
2: couple
4: you
2: hours. We got 200 hours in, you know, one day.
3: Jeez.
4: Well, I have to tell a story, small one. Steve hooked me up with a seaplane flight.
3: Right.
4: I don't remember if it was last year or 2018. But I had never flown in a seaplane. And I never realized how much fun it was to fly really fast across the surface of the lake.
1: Yeah, and you know what you can see, you know, for us, the one of the important things as these pilots are learning more and more in digital cockpits, you know, with glass cockpits, the seaplane training, it counts as a BFR, so it's important for these pilots to, you know, have an opportunity to do a BFR because it's a new rating, but also it's really going to improve their stick and rudder skills because you are flying low to the water and you have to have really precise controls. So what I encourage is anyone who wants to become a better pilot, that wants to improve their stick and rudder skills, you're going to have the most fun you could ever have doing a rating. It's going to be very enjoyable. There's no written test to get the rating. It counts as a BFR. So my pitch to the listeners today is go get your seaplane rating, contact the Seaplane Pilots Association, come by our booth and hangar C, and we'll tell you where you can go to get trained and expand your horizons.
4: So. There you go. And they have a great corn roast while they're here.
1: Oh, yes,
3: not
1: we
3: this
1: do.
3: Year.
1: This
3: year.
4: I know. I'm missing that.
1: Oh. First thing you guys said when we walked in the door.
4: Yes.
3: When's the corn roast?
2: That's what I said.
4: And see?
3: And when he told us there was no corn roast this year, the second thing we said is not repeatable.
4: Yeah. Not on air, anyway.
3: Not on air. But, Steve, you know, the one thing I've noticed is you carry a great amount of enthusiasm for seaplane flying. How did you get started?
1: I literally started chasing airplanes when I was 10 years old. My best friend in fifth grade was Michael Wagner, who I've never seen again. His dad was an airline pilot, and for some reason, that lit a spark in me. I memorized every specification of every plane I could, all the airliners, and I hand-typed 200 letters to every airline I could get a name and an address for. And I got personal responses back from the CEO of Delta, Braniff, and Eastern, and I never looked back.
4: Wow.
3: Nice.
4: Wow, so you were that airplane nutty kid that everybody was, don't ask him about airplanes.
3: Yeah, you were glued to the fence at the airport.
4: Yeah, no kidding.
3: Wow.
4: So you must have been so excited at 16.
1: Oh, so at 12, I'd ride my bike up to the local control tower, and I'd bring donuts, and I'd, you know, pick up the phone at the base of the control tower, and I'd say, guys, I've got donuts. Can I come up? And the door would buzz, and up I would ride.
4: Oh, my goodness. Now, talk about a guy who knows how to work it. Jeez.
3: Now, wow. Nowadays, you have to have a security clearance of donuts and coffee.
4: Yeah. Wow.
1: So, yeah, it's been an amazing, amazing, amazing ride, and I can't imagine my life without seaplanes, without aviation in my life. It's been an amazing, and it's such a humbling opportunity to be in charge of the organization and to have the stewardship responsibility of for the community.
4: Right. If we want to find out more about the scholarship program and seaplanes in general, where can we find you guys on the field?
1: Hangar C, 3000-3001. Go to seaplanes.org as well. And we also have a tent out at the seaplane base. And before we run out of time, I really want to take time to thank the volunteers that make this show happen. We can never thank the volunteers, and I would encourage everyone at the show to thank the volunteers that you come across while they're at AirVenture.
4: I agree with that 100%.
3: Yeah, if it wasn't for them, we wouldn't be doing this.
4: I saw a sign, a posting somewhere. It said, "The world is shorthanded. Be kind to those who show up."
2: Exactly.
4: I absolutely agree with that.
2: Exactly.
3: Because they're overworked, overwhelmed, and underloved.
4: That was a fight to get that out.
3: It was. It was. I'm sorry. My clutch is slipping a little this morning.
4: All right. This is Digital Dave.
3: And I'm Fast Eddie.
4: And this is EAA Radio.
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0: And we are at the Seaplane Base. It's Saturday, so of course we're here. We're always at the Seaplane Base on Saturday. And the weather, we couldn't be rounding out the week here at AirVenture with more spectacular weather. It is amazing. If you have not been out to the Seaplane Base on your journey to AirVenture this year, get on the bus at the bus, either the bus barn. What do we call that? Yes. The bus circle or, you know, the bus depot?
1: Yeah, so there's we have the bus park over
0: the bus park. Yes, that's the word I was looking
1: for. I believe it's
0: for.
1: Gate 21, and then also South 40.
0: And then South 40. South 40 is way down there for most people.
1: It's a little
0: it filled up
1: away.
0: Down there by, yeah, like, I don't know, Saturday.
2: Yes. Yeah, but that's where the amphibian seaplanes are.
0: Yeah. Well, they're in the very north part of the South 40.
2: That's true, yeah.
0: You can go another 4 miles south from where the amphibs are parked, and that's where that bus leaves from, right?
1: Correct, yeah. Yep.
0: Okay, so Shane Albers is the chairman of the Seaplane Base, and he's lined up a couple people for us to talk to for the rest of the show. Who are we going to talk to now, Shane?
1: Yeah, so joining us now is Don Smith. He's our water and communications operations. He is a critical piece to making sure we have the safe operation out here. Welcome, Don.
2: Hey, good afternoon, you guys.
0: So, Don, tell us a little bit about your role and what is encompassed in that operation.
2: So my team takes care of basically entry and exit out of our lagoon. We're kind of like ground communication, and the only other thing we do is provide advisory information to pilots as they're flying in. We kind of do our best to keep track of traffic that's coming in, what's floating around outside in the big bay, which is Lake Winnebago, and more importantly is making sure people coming and going from the cut. Because seaplanes don't have brakes, so you really don't want one coming while one's going. We don't go backwards very well, no.
0: You know, that's probably something, and you're a seaplane pilot, so you can speak to this. What kind of seaplane
2: do you fly? I fly a Boss 182, so it's kind of like a normal 182, except for Whipline modified it. They took the engine off and put a big IO 580 in it, which when those are ported and polished up to 350 horsepower, and it's really nice. I've got a stall kit on it. So it allows me to come and go from some of the small lakes where I go deer hunting in the fall. And it's really a nice combination. It's a 182. It's a gentleman's aircraft.
0: Well, where are you from, Don?
2: Just north of Grand Rapids, Michigan.
0: Oh, okay.
2: And I fly all over the Midwest. You know, Isle Royale is one of my favorite spots later in the year. You know, Crane Lake. It's just so many places that opens up. And honestly, in the summertime, my plane's in my backyard tied up to the dock.
0: No kidding.
2: It's beautiful to be able to walk out and go flying.
0: Yeah.
2: Like this morning.
0: But from here.
2: Yeah, literally.
0: So you basically have a seaplane base year-round. Of course, it's ice fishing in the winter, right?
2: Good point, yeah. You can put your snow skis on. Yeah.
0: So let's talk about some operational airplane things. So, you know, there's a lot of wheel pilots that might be listening.
2: Sure.
0: What is entailed in getting a seaplane rating, and what are the big differences that you're training for?
2: So if you already have a single-engine land, it's really not that hard. Most of your time is spent on, like the sailing and boating essentials. You know, keep in mind that you're going to want to take off into the wind. You know, unlike at an airport, we always take off and land into the wind. And if you just pick up your water rudders, the wind will catch your tail and point you right into the wind. So it's very easy to find where the wind is. And beyond that, it's really looking out for other traffic and navigational issues. You know, we're all taught how to taxi on the water, either high-speed taxi or a plow taxi. You're taught how to sail, which is really just opening the doors of your seaplane and letting the wind kind of push you back. You know, so if you land on a lake, you can, if you don't feel like you got enough room, you can just, you know, pull the throttle back a little bit, open the doors, and the wind will just push you back to the shore and allow you to have the full length of the lake to take off. Most of it's really just water work. Especially if you already have your single-engine land.
0: But there are some things. For example, if you're coming to land at a lake that you didn't take off from, you really don't know because there's no wind socks out in the wilderness, so you've got to learn some special things, right?
2: So I had a student pilot out. He's actually a student of my son's. And we were overflying the lake this morning. We were flying around 10 o'clock this morning. And the wind was still a little brisk, but you could look down and see the wind lines. And they're like little bubbles that are all in a line that exactly line up with the wind. And, of course, and don't laugh. In school, they tell you to look for flags, look for the wind lines, look how the waves react around points, if that makes any sense. There's so many indicators, telltales. if you don't have any wind lines, that means the water's pretty calm and it probably doesn't mean a lot. You know, but once it gets above 4 knots, you can see the wind lines. It's pretty clear.
0: Wow. So unless it's really windy, right? And then it's waves.
2: You still get the wind lines. Yeah, and actually I was getting ready to launch much earlier, and somebody walked by and said, yeah, you might want to wait a couple hours. And look how beautiful it is. Weather's down. You know, I flew 2 days ago, went up to Milwaukee Airport, and wow, it was hot. Even at 4,000 feet, it was warm. So
0: yeah. So I'm going to put you on the spot. What is your favorite thing about seaplane flying?
2: About seaplane flying, I just like the fact that you can just go and fly for 30 minutes and come back. You know, the plane is, again, in my backyard. But here during convention, it is so nice here at the seaplane base. It's not like having to, you know, taxi down Papa and get in line and wait in line. And the engine's running. It's hot as heck. You know, basically, you go to the departure coordinator. He'll make arrangements to bring your plane to a dock. You can hop in your plane and go flying. And there are days where I'll fly 5, 6, 7 times. You know, and I'll take my son, my friends, my neighbors, you know, the people that I've gotten to know over the years. It's amazing how many people in EAA you know from all over the country. And you only see them once a year, and it's kind of nice to take 20 minutes and go just for a flight in Winnipeg, go to the East Shore and get everybody there.
0: Yeah.
2: And just fly up to the East Shore. Monday, went back to seafood, over to seafood dealer in downtown Green Bay. It was beautiful. I had a big seafood boil.
0: Yeah. Very useful. And you talk about some outdoor stuff off your lake. You like to go up and you have some hunting spots and things like that.
2: And like I probably think that's the least visited national park in the whole national park system. They have a seaplane base on the west side and the east side. They're both very well from the waves of Lake Superior. And we pack it up with backpacks, you know, stuff like that. We go hiking for a week. You know, there's actually hotels on board, which my wife likes. But it's not uncommon for us to bring a ton of stuff, put it in the room, and then go hiking for 3 or 4 days. Come back, take a shower, maybe eat in the restaurant there, and then go do it again.
0: Wow. Yeah. So these are options that, you know, so land plane pilots do have options. But, yeah, you have to land at the airport, and then you got to get a courtesy car or a rental car or something like that. And you pull up right to the dock, which is usually right in town.
2: Yeah, and it's really kind of cool. I mean, there's in our neighborhood, I live on a lot of lakes in Michigan and Wisconsin, Minnesota. And if you look around, Google Maps, great, you can find restaurants that have, like, on the beach or have their own little docking system. Just pull right in. You know, I spent a lot of time in northern Michigan. There's so many lakes that you can either just pull up on the sand or pull up to a dock and tie up.
0: So you have a 182 on amphibious floats, which are conventional floats. Let's talk a little bit about the boats. So I know there are significant differences between the two. One of them being that the high wing float planes are a little easier to get in and out of docking systems, right?
2: Yeah.
0: The flying boats. What would be the benefit to that over a float plane? Like, what situation would that be a benefit?
2: Most of the flying boats, you know, true seaplanes, their propellers are pretty high, and they're above the main fuselage. And with a float plane that I have, when you have heavy waves, they'll break over the top of the floats and get into the prop wash. Where on the other seaplanes, that propeller is pretty high up in the air, and it's nice and clear. And by the way, it's a lot easier to paddle from the pilot seat than having to scurry out onto the floats and paddle the last few feet to the dock when you're tying up. So, yeah.
0: So that would be a benefit to that.
2: Yeah.
0: Very different kinds of flying, though. I know some of the control inputs are exact opposite of conventional airplanes because of where that engine's mounted. Yeah. So that takes a little training, a little bit to get used to, right? And what about wave conditions? What kind of float plane is the best for more serious wave conditions?
1: Well, the Martin Mars, quite frankly.
0: Yeah, the Martin Mars. That's what I would pick. When it doesn't have a hole in it, you mean?
2: And again, I think that those hulls are a little bit better for the waves. They hit pretty hard when you come, but it does the same thing to the floats too. So I think I'd rather have a bigger seaplane, what I would call a flying boat seaplane. For heavy water.
0: Like an albatross.
2: Oh, like, yeah. Like Jimmy Buffett.
0: Jimmy Buffett's flying party vehicle.
2: Yeah.
1: And we actually had his Albatross here probably 15 years ago, I think it was.
0: No, I remember it was over in, you know, in those days it was Aeroshell Square. But, yeah, he had it out there on display. His pilot was there, and you could look in it and get some paraphernalia, and I'm sure it was out here.
1: Oh, it was here, absolutely.
0: Yeah. Well, can you think of anything else, Don, that the listeners might be interested in about seaplane flying?
2: I got to tell you, I mean, everyone thinks about it's difficult to get in here, and I'll tell you what, it's way, way easier than flying in the Fisk arrival and you know, getting in line, you know, having a circle around the lakes while you're waiting for your placement in the line. And I just come in from the east side. I get down low. You know, I pick up the point on the Unicom frequency, and it's so much simpler. You know, if you got a seaplane, coming here is so much simpler than flying the Fisk arrival and come in, especially VFR.
0: Yeah, awesome. Well, cool. Well, Don, thank you for joining us and sharing a little of your knowledge about seaplane flying, since that's what we're doing today. We're chilling and talking about seaplane flying.
1: That's right.
0: In one of the most beautiful places in AirVenture world. Shane, we're going to take a break again, and when we come back, we're going to talk more seaplane-based stuff. Right?
1: Perfect.
0: All right. J-Mod G, we're on the fly at the seaplane base. Head out if you haven't been out this week, and have a relaxing afternoon with us. 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
4: I'm Pepper Wells, here with EAA Radio. It is not often I get to interview someone who needs no introduction. Today, I'm speaking with Bert Rutan, a name virtually synonymous with Oshkosh. Bert designed several of the most popular home-built aircraft ever, and he went on to win the X Prize for Spaceship One, and is soon to announce his latest design, the Rutan Skeagle. You're one of the most well-known people, although you have not always been that way. When you started off designing, you were younger than me, and rumor has it that you started designing and building airplanes when you were eight. Where do you think your love for aviation came from?
5: Well, I was brought up in a very religious home, Seventh-day Adventist, and so I couldn't do sports because they had their ball games on the Sabbath, on Saturday. So I did model airplanes because the other things, like going to movies and dances and so on, I was prohibited from. So I think I ended up doing model airplanes just because I was looking for something that I could do, where all my friends were doing other things that I could not do. And I can't think of any other reason that I started. There was no aviation in my family, and that's kind of what started with me.
4: You solved a lot of challenges. The Voyager was the first plane around the world without refueling, and Spaceship One was the first private airplane that was in space twice in 2 weeks. What motivated you to take on those challenges?
5: Well, I found out real early when I won a competition, and it was in the Adventist version of Boy Scouts called Pathfinders, and I'd build a model and I won a prize, and from then on I thought, well, gee, prizes are real neat, so I tried really hard to win things, and I got into competition model airplanes, so I was able to. Before I could drive, I was able to get a ride up to the San Francisco Bay Area and go to model airplane competitions every 2 weeks. And I just lived for that. And I came back with trophies. So that was, you know, winning is what drove me.
4: I've seen a picture of the Boomerang. It's gorgeous. How did you come up with those designs?
5: Well, I built that to solve the problems that Light Twins had. And that is the danger that they had when they had an engine failure. So I designed an airplane that was immune to those kind of accidents.
4: Bert, my father has talked about you since I was little. It's been an honor and a privilege for me to chat with you today.
5: Oh, thank you. Enjoy talking to you.
4: My guest today has been Bert Rutan. For EAA Radio, I'm Piper Wells.
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8: 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I'm Wireless Mike.
9: And I'm Matthew. In this segment, we are joined by Gary Paris, who is ALPA Professional Development Group Chair. Thank you for joining us this afternoon.
10: Thank you for having us.
8: So the topic for today that we are told is ALPA and balancing family life with an airline career. And I have experienced this, and you're an airline pilot also, so you've experienced this. What does ALPA do to help new pilots or old pilots balance their work and life?
10: Yeah, thanks for having me. And I myself is a mother of two, and I have a 23-year-old who's still in college, and I'm hoping that he's going to finish pretty soon. And then also an 18-year-old daughter who just graduated from high school. She's about to go to college. And it's been just my lifetime ongoing ups and downs as far as being able to balance the family and the career. And a lot of times that people don't quite understand that what we do, right, as an airline pilot, what kind of lifestyle that we have. Mm-hmm. So what has been happening was, of course, we get roughly maybe half a month off if you're lucky. And mm-hmm. so when you're home, you're always home, right? And then the other 2 weeks or so that you work, but then it's just the balancing has really been the challenging thing. And it's still today, it's been pretty remarkable when, because of my role at a professional development group chair, also touches education committees as my oversight. So we see a lot of future airline pilots and their parents, and they're still today talk about, I just want them to have a family, and this will just really gonna be the huge obstacle or impossible. And so our mission is really to make sure that that new pilots that's coming in really understand that there's so many resources and information available, and you don't have to navigate this through alone by yourself. Now, for the current members, stuff that ALPA always does is resources. We are the most single point of information to, we have 42 airlines and 80,000+ members. With that comes with a lot of responsibilities. No, we cannot solve their family issues, but our goal as a PDG is to really, from the cradle to graves, and I know that's not a very exciting term, but the moment you got interested in aviation until you retirement, any kind of life events, we need to and want to be able to give the resources to all the members so they don't feel like they're going through this alone. For instance, this is not my direct department, but on the ASO side, which Air Safety Organization side, we have things like Pilot Peer Support Program, where the trained pilots, we actually will navigate through some of the members are going through some life events, having hardship. They do a really good campaign called Your Green campaign, where basically they talk about these are the factors and you need to look into it. If that is not really what you're going through, maybe you are things that you really could do, which is to give resources to actual mental health professionals, right? Or we have a trained pilot who can actually be able to be the soundbite, like listen to your voice, and really it's just to help them, because sometimes that's the only thing, or could be just a few major things really for them to get through. Because sometimes people go through divorce, right? Elderly care. Sometimes they're going through like some life issues that they really don't want to talk about to anybody, and they're just like holding it in because we're just the profession of being able to hold the first class certificate. If you don't have that, we can continue to work. So they tend to internalize it. So we have a department that takes care of that. We also have so many other, like a governmental affairs initiative, where through the government affairs with our team, they go to the Capitol Hill and talk about, say, mental health spills, right? So, hey, pilots tend to internalize this. They can't come clean. So please, like, help us to be able to, like, maintain and so look at the aeromedical certificate rules and such so that pilot really can, for the especially for the temporarily some kind of a mental, you know, difficulty, mm-hmm. that we get the support. So we do something like that. So but as far as my department is concerned, so our family assistant working group, it's just, again, being able to give out the information, things like state rules, right? Their regulations. Some of the state has a better family-friendly policies. Say, for instance, if you need to do a paternal care, where when I was a Mesa pilot starting up years ago, it's been doing this for 20-plus years now, but at the time, we didn't have any kind of information about FMLA, which is a federal mandate, right? So anybody that who actually we work in the company for a year or longer, they have a certain rights to be able to have a leave, unpaid, but family leave. Mm-hmm. Same thing right now in states. Some states started getting like a more of a paternal leave where, or not just you being sick, but if your family's sick or if you need to care for the elderly care, there are some states, like for instance, Virginia, we just got a new rule under the new governor, and the next thing you know, we actually get a leave where you need to care for somebody that you can get paid leave. And so stuff like that is information that our members can really get hands on, and they may not know this, so our job is to really give all that information.
8: And I suppose with an airline, you have multiple different bases and different locations, mm-hmm. and you might have different rules for different pilots based on the where their base is.
10: Right. And the thing is, the state rules also, it's forever changing. So it is our job to make sure that these resources are updated, and we have that expertise at our APA National, and they are the ones that have our SMEs, and they really give us all this information, and our job is to provide that information to all the members and any opportunity we can. So even the EAA, for instance, we have this tent by the Boeing Plaza, and it's been great because the member come in and they just go, I didn't know these things. And so these are the really good touch point for us to really mingle with our members to talk about these things.
9: And I think one of the things that's so interesting to me, not being an airline pilot but a recreational pilot, I'm so impressed to hear that the definition of family doesn't include your immediate children only, but you know, any part of your family, your like the elderly care, that I didn't know that. That is fantastic to hear that you're advocating for that as well.
10: Yes, because it's not our job. It's just something that, okay, I'm at the 9-to-5 office job nearby and some family emergency happens and we need to go and take care of them, right? Mm-hmm. And a lot of times the problem is they don't really have this information or the newest updated information to what is our rights as a pilot right now. So not only just to be able to give them the resources, but also our advocacy is for the future contract. So every time you're very familiar, but every time there's a contract update opportunity, we're on the contract negotiations to make sure that we advocate for the family-friendly policy and to tell the management that pilots who actually do have these benefits really tend to be happier and create a better result as a management versus our union side of pilots as well. So we're really trying to promote that idea to have a family-friendly policies.
8: So obviously, as an airline pilot, you're married, and most airline pilots aren't married to other airline pilots, although there are a few. Do you have resources for the spouses of airline pilots and to help them navigate their spouse who's out flying all the time?
10: Yes, and I actually not only have a spouse, but also he is a 747 UPS pilot. So imagine this. He goes all around the world tour. He's on the 11-day trip right now, whereas I tend to, because I'm with the passenger carriers and I'm part of FAR 117, so I tend to be able to have a shorter span of trips. Hmm. But that being said, I mean, navigating two pilot household has been very challenging. And so as far as like making sure that they spouses understand that too, and the interest thing that you mentioned was that a lot of times when you're brand new hire and in doc phase where you're starting a brand new job, all the things that pilots are talking about, how can I get through this training and pass and this is my dream job and whatnot, it's always the significant others who reads all this the benefits of being the member of the airlines. And so we actually are sending some of the stuff directly to their household so that significant others, partners, spouse can read these things. So we're doing this magnet program starting in the fall where they can just put in the QR code and next thing you know, the spouses can understand all these benefits because pilot may be too busy to just be able to talk about and think about it because if you're married to a pilot and you say, for instance, you're having like a, you know, birth of a child, then that's huge, right? It's very important that she understands that these are the, some of the stuff your spouse pilot can actually have, like the, you know, now we have paid leave for the paternal leave and something I didn't have 20 years ago, but we do have it. So I want to make sure the members can navigate through some of these information as well.
8: And so if people have questions, where did you say the ALPA booth is at?
10: Yes, we're at the booth 326. We are right by the not too far from the Boeing Plaza. Please stop by. Again, this is one of the events. Our touch point to the members of 80,000 pilots are right here at EAA. So we're very excited to be here.
8: So historically, I think the pilots have one of the higher divorce rates of many professions. Have you by chance seen any improvements in reducing divorces with your outreach programs at ALPA?
10: So I don't have that data point. And so again, I mean, people talk about that and that often comes up and I just don't know if that's really the case, but I understand that challenging of a distance. And again, I had to discipline myself to make sure that I bring family first. And that could mean that I have to change my flying schedule to something of a day trip to, you know, but we've done all that stuff and I know there are challenges. I don't know by us providing the information is helping. I hope so, because again, we really value the spouses and them getting the information for us. So even our website, it's oftentimes member only website and there's a firewall for the passwords and all that. That's why we're trying to give them the direct resources by sending exact same thing to their household and stuff like that. So I'm the long story, you know, answer short. I really hope we are.
8: You hope you are. Yes.
10: Because we have that in mind for sure.
8: Right. It's hard thing to measure, and especially over a long period of time when you didn't have the data to begin with.
10: So. Exactly.
8: Yeah.
9: Well, and I appreciate that that's even part of the conversation right now, because we know that we need more pilots. We know that we need to support families. And just the fact that we're having these conversations at all is encouraging.
10: Yeah, and then also the younger generation, I hope I'm not saying this to speak for themselves, but I really think that a lot of male pilots come to me and say, my wife is having a baby, our baby, and so please help me and give me more resources. What can I do to stay home and care for the child? And that's a little bit of a generational difference. And so
9: I think
10: it's
9: that's
10: great.
9: A positive improvement.
10: I think so, too.
9: Absolutely.
10: So.
8: Well, we do appreciate you coming in. We've been speaking with Carrie Paris from ALPA Professional Development, and you're listening to EAA Radio.
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13: Here's an interview from 2009.
14: Fast Eddie, large and in charge out here on Aeroshell Square, sitting underneath the wing of a very, very special aircraft. With me here today, Doug Rosendahl, Brad Lang, Mark Tisler, people very much responsible for the restoration of the Tuskegee Airmen P-51 Charlie model, otherwise known as the Red Tail Project. Good afternoon, gentlemen.
15: Thanks, Eddie. It's great to be here.
14: Gentlemen, let's talk about the history of this aircraft. 5 years ago, a devastating accident and the loss of what I have heard termed as the spark plug of the organization behind this airplane. Let's talk about that briefly here.
15: It was the Memorial Day weekend of 2004. We were at our home show, the Minnesota Wing CAF home show in Red Wing, Minnesota. And Don took off to do his air show routine. And shortly after takeoff, suffered a cam drive failure. Both camshafts went out of time simultaneously and lost power. Put the airplane down, in, basically in the trees, and ended up in a backyard. But under some power lines, missed all the houses, and tore the wing off the airplane. Really devastated the airplane, and Don was fatally injured.
14: And I remember, because Brad Lang dropped in later that same year, came down to EAA Radio, and announced the Red Tail Project. The fact that you guys were soliciting donations, whatever we could come up with, to start the restoration of this airplane again.
16: Well, you know, Fast Eddie, we are a part of the Commemorative Air Force, and these aircraft are not privately owned, but we have a volunteer group of great individuals like Mark and Doug, and so it's necessary to go out and raise awareness with the public to try to generate the funds necessary for the restoration. The parts are rare, the aircraft is rare, it's a very famous type of fighter, and all that means that it takes a lot of work to restore something back to a flying condition. And so for the past 5 years, that's what we've been trying to do.
14: Well, Brad, you know, you had to face some tremendous obstacles there because, like you said, this is the rarest of the rare. This is a Charlie model Mustang. There are some significant differences between the Charlies and the Delta models, the D Mustang, the bubble canopy that everybody loves. So scrounging for parts had to be almost impossible.
16: Well, you know, you never say things are impossible. There was a lot of love in the Warbird community that wanted to see us back flying. And so we went out and solicited and talked to a lot of individuals who would barter with us, trade, and buy parts to restore what we have.
14: Well, when the production lines were rolling, these things were rolling off at a rate of, you know, quite a few a day. And here it took you guys 5 years. And considering the devastation of the aircraft, that in itself is a miracle.
16: Well, one of the miracle workers is Mark right here, and he'll tell you more about that.
17: Yeah, when the day after Don's accident, my boss, Jerry Beck, and I, we both drove down to Red Wing to help out with whatever we could do to investigate the accident, see what the cause was, and we were able to fairly quickly determine the cause. And even before we saw the airplane, we met up with Brad and Stan Ross, and we told them we could make it fly again. And they're like, well, there's no way. And we're like, well, we did it once, we can do it again. And that's where it all started.
14: So it had to be not only a major restoration, but a major disassembly, too, because you've got to figure out what all is bent or broken on this thing, and that alone probably took you the better part of 6 months to do that.
17: Yeah, it was a really involved process. We wanted to try to get the fuselage and the tail cone and the tail surfaces fixed as soon as we could, and in the year following the accident, we had those pieces at Red Wing to show people that, yeah, we're moving ahead with this project, and we're going to make it happen. And then the wing became later because, that isn't quite as a significant piece when you see an airplane, you know, when you see the cockpit section and you know, well, hey, that looks like something now. And your wing is just a wing more to me. But the thing we were fortunate about is that the major damage was to the sheet metal pieces, not to the small components. And those are the hard pieces to find. The small castings and fittings and hydraulic components and a lot of the stuff, like the oil tank for the engine, they're really hard to find right now. And the one that was on the airplane wasn't damaged at all. All we had to do was flush all the contaminants out of the tank. We didn't even have to repaint it. We just cleaned it and bolted it right back on. Same with the firewall and a bunch of other systems. So that speeded the process that those parts were already, you know, all we had to do was clean them and put them back into the structure after it was repaired.
14: I'll be honest with you. If somebody handed me a hangar full of P-51 parts and an instruction manual, I would say, where the heck do I start?
17: Yeah, that's always the key question. I think John Bile said it best. It's like eating an elephant. It's one bite at a time. If you look at the whole project as you get overwhelmed. You say, oh, there's just no way. But you say, okay, I'm going to work on this piece, and that's what you concentrate on. You get that one done. You move to the next one. And that's typical of any airplane rebuild or building a home built or whatever. You start on one piece, and once you get that done, you move to the next one, and eventually it all comes together.
14: That's really something. Now, it must have been a real magic moment when you took this airplane out for the first time. And what was that like?
15: This spring, as it became clear that the airplane was going to fly, I realized I had to compartmentalize that. And I had to, I made several trips up to North Dakota. But it is over the course of this week, I've come to the realization and seeing the way people have reacted to seeing the airplane here. I've eased into it. But actually, Mark fired it up the first time, and then I came up, and we flew it last Wednesday night. And at that point, I was just flying an airplane. I had to be 100% focused on that, and couldn't allow myself to dwell on all the other significance of this. But Monday morning, Brad has his opportunity to fly the airplane the first time, and I was flying with him. You know, I was checking him out and flying with him off of his wing and behind him and talking him through go-rounds and stalls and so forth. And then he pulled up on my wing, and we were flying a little formation. And I looked over my shoulder and saw the son of a Tuskegee Airman sitting in a red-tail Mustang. And at that point, all the pieces start to fall together, and you start to realize really what the significance of this project is.
16: And just a little bit about that moment, Doug had mentioned that you have to compartmentalize some of this. Doug was talking to me on the radio while he's flying Chase and reminded me about Don Hines and Jerry Beck and my father in taking pictures, and I'm the son of an airman flying a Mustang, and I had to say, Doug, you got to stop talking to me. I'm starting to get teared up. You know, I'm supposed to be concentrating on the instruments and the things you told me to do to make this flight successful, but, you know, we're getting into the nostalgic, sentimental stuff, and, you know, we've all put a lot of love and emotion into the restoration of the aircraft, so I said, Doug, maybe on the ground, but right now I'm looking at the coolant temperature. Let's get this flight done.
14: Guys, you have to know that Jerry and Don were in the airplane when you guys were flying.
16: Absolutely.
14: You know, they were looking down, and I guarantee you both of them had big smiles on their faces. It had to have been, you know, once you got back on the ground again, it would have had to have been a meltdown moment.
15: Somebody asked me what I thought Don would say, and after the first flight, and I said, Don would say, good job, now get to work. And the work is to take this airplane out and use it as a tool to tell the story of the Tuskegee Airmen.
14: The public has never been more aware of the Tuskegee Airmen than right now. The Tuskegee Airmen are excellent ambassadors. The story goes, now I don't know if this is true or not, but in the very beginning, everybody was expecting them to fail. They didn't. They excelled remarkably. Everybody hated the Tuskegee Airmen. And by the end of the war, only the Germans felt that way. And the thing is that a lot of those Tuskegee Airmen gave all, 66 of them, I believe they're, Brad. And, they paid a terrible penalty. But they were hard fighters, they were aggressive fighters, and they were people that everybody can look up to.
16: And even after the war, when they didn't have any flying opportunities, they were productive citizens and went on to go out and change lifestyles and perspectives on racial dynamics and social dynamics. So it wasn't always just about the war, but their lives continued after the war with their leadership and determination to succeed.
14: So you guys are going to take this out on the circuit and start raising the public's awareness?
15: Well, as I said before, Don would say, get to work. And the work is, this is the beginning, not the end. It's our plan. We have a photo over there of a concept. We want to put together a 53-foot mobile exhibition trailer that will travel all across America, go to inner-city schools, and try to use the stories of the Tuskegee Airmen and the sex appeal of the P-51 Mustang to inspire young people to be all they can be.
14: Well, I'll tell you, you couldn't pick a better airplane, because there are no fighters prettier than a Mustang. Well, gentlemen, I'd like to thank all of you for your continuing efforts on behalf of the Red Tail Project, and I wish you clear weather, safe skies, and fun flights always.
15: Thank you, Fast Eddie.
16: Thank you, Fast Eddie.
18: Thanks a lot.
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0: Who's joining us? Shane Albers, by the way, the chairman of the Seaplane Base. Thank you so much for having us out and co-hosting. And you have a wonderful volunteer staff out here.
1: Yeah, you bet. Thank you for that, by the way. Yeah, the folks here are just absolutely beautiful, and they're just wonderful. And just, I would argue, the best volunteers in the entire organization.
0: Well, I would hope you would say that.
1: Absolutely. So joining us today is Suzanne Betty Mosley. She is my office co-chair coordinator, and she is actually brand new to leading that office position this year.
0: Okay.
1: And she has been killing it.
0: Awesome.
18: Very kind. Thank you. Very kind.
0: But I'm sure with that role here, you have been here quite a few years. How many years have you been doing
18: This is my sixth year in the office. I think sixth year.
0: But here at the base?
18: At the base, maybe seven or eight. But I have been in and around the base for many, many years. We have a family involvement here, so we've been around.
0: So you are part of that Vetti family?
18: I am.
0: Awesome.
18: Yes. So my father and my aunt own the property of the seaplane base, yes.
0: Well, it is really cool to see you being involved in this then and having some direct involvement, because the use of the property is vital to, obviously, this happening. So,
18: well, we all love what happens here. We have many pilots in my family. I am not a pilot, but many, many pilots, and we really treasure what the volunteers and EAA do here. It's amazing. The land is ours, but everything you see here is done by the volunteers and EAA.
0: So you're the perfect person to ask. You live here year-round, I assume.
18: I do. I just live right over there.
0: Yeah. So what does this look like? Once this craziness leaves, and I'm sure there is a kind of a sinking feeling when everything wraps up here and the year is about to finish up with AirVenture. But you look out your window and you look over here in, say, September, when things are back to normal, what's it look like?
18: It looks beautiful. I mean, the trees start to turn, and I can see the light that still shines here at night. I can pretty much see it from my house, and it's peaceful. And people still come in to see the beauty of it, and it's still well maintained.
0: Oh, really? Okay.
18: Yep. But they don't drive in. Usually boaters will come in and look, and kayakers kayak by. And we love it.
0: So tell us a little bit about the operation here, because that's your specialty.
18: Yes, it is. So in the office, we handle pilot registration, retail sales, information when people come by, and we really work hard to make everyone feel welcome. We have a charging station there. Occasionally, we have people who are extremely thirsty, and we'll hand them a bottle of water if they really need it. And our role there is to help the base be better and keep people feeling welcome and a center for people to come and find out what's happening.
0: That's awesome. And we can clarify and should clarify that this seaplane base is an extension of AirVenture itself. So some of the services that are provided here would be the same that you would get on the main grounds. In other words, armband sales.
18: Yes.
0: And armbands from the main ground are welcome here and vice versa. They're the same armbands.
18: Absolutely. We sell armbands. We sell EAA merchandise. We try to get as much seaplane merchandise as we can from Central, from the warehouse. And we're always looking for, you know, unique opportunities for seaplane merchandise here. But really, anything. You can sign up for membership here. We have most memberships can be offered here. Parking is handled there. When you pay for parking here, it is the same as parking anywhere on EAA grounds. So once you pay for parking here, you can park anywhere on EAA.
0: So in other words, if you have like a lot C parking pass at EAA, you can come over here with your lot C pass.
18: Yeah, so if you have, right, if you paid for parking anywhere on EAA grounds, it is good for that day and here as well as anywhere else.
0: Right.
18: Okay. We also have the shuttle bus, which is people love to do that because they park there, shuttle over here, walk down the beautiful path and come see us.
0: That's right. So how early do you have to start preparing for, you know, the enormity of this event and this location here?
18: Well, we have a volunteer Memorial Day weekend where volunteers gather to begin the preparation. You can imagine after a winter of shutdown, at least what the office looks like. We have little visitors there, then we clean
1: Never.
18: Up. Yep.
0: Well, we are in the woods.
18: Yeah, we are in the woods. So we start our cleanup then. And then I would say about Wednesday before AirVenture, we begin to transform this place into what you see when you come here.
1: But, you know, to build off of that, kind of off the, you know, with the question there too, the conversations and the preparation to make this office and the whole seaplane base come to life, the planning never really stops. And the work leading right. up to it never really stops because, yep. again, like we were talking about, this is a mini hub of EAA.
18: Absolutely.
1: So all of the items and all the services that are available at the main field, they're available here too. And it's all done with volunteers over here.
0: Yeah, of course. Yeah.
18: And we really want this place as a representation of EAA to be a place for people to come and get grass under their toes and, you know, water on their feet and a little bit of fresh air and still feel that they're a part of the EAA organization, which they absolutely are, because what you see here is a product of volunteer labor and EAA investment, and we greatly appreciate that.
0: You know, the flip-flop venue.
1: Yes. You know, and just to real quick to highlight off of what Suzanne was saying here about the volunteers, we did a little bit of math, and through last night, from the start of convention through last night, 5,123 volunteer hours were put in through last night. Just incredible.
18: Just
1: right
18: here
0: at the seaplane base.
18: Yes. Yes.
0: Yeah.
18: I mean, I'm at the office, I don't know, 12, 14 hours a day, and I have amazing volunteers in my office, really dedicated people who are also there, double shifts, and we really are there to serve everyone coming to the seaplane base and making sure that they feel welcome.
0: I can only imagine that this is a very popular place to volunteer.
1: Yes. You know? Yeah, oh, it definitely is. And actually, we have grown with over 36 brand new volunteers this year.
0: How many volunteers do you have, Shane?
1: We have over 300 on our email roster. Just huge.
0: Oh, wow.
1: And we have 200 plus that have volunteered just during convention.
0: Okay.
18: And they work, too. Everybody works when you volunteer here.
0: Well, yeah, of course. I mean, that's if you're going to volunteer.
18: Yeah, right. There's lots to do.
0: It takes a lot to put this all together.
18: Yeah.
0: You know, it does. So I have to ask, what is your favorite thing about the seaplane base? And, of course, this is intimate to you because you grew up here.
18: It really is intimate to me because I am not a pilot. We are a family down here. And we really love providing this for everyone else to come and enjoy. I mean, that is the heart and soul of everything and what we think about all the time is really how can we bring people here and have them enjoy the beauty that we get to enjoy and share it. So that is our goal.
0: So with a couple minutes we have left in this segment, what kind of things do you have for people to do when they come out here? We talked about the food.
1: Yes.
0: We talked about the vendors. You have other cool things for people to do when they travel out to the seaplane base.
1: Right. So, you know, one of the most popular things we have is our free pontoon harbor tour. We have certified six-pack captains that operate our pontoon boats, and they get you up close and personal to the aircraft out in the mooring field. But the other thing they do, too, is they offer the vast amount of information of the history of the property and the airplanes that are, quite frankly, just spinning around out there in the mooring field. Another thing that we offer, and this is truly what the seaplane base is also about, is next door, as I refer to it, this little concrete, a little bit of grass here and there. We're different. The only concrete we have is out in the mooring field. So we have grass and a beautiful gravel path, beautiful wood chip trails to walk down. And then we offer just rest and relaxation on the shoreline. In fact, it's not uncommon to find folks napping along the shoreline, perched up against a tree, or hanging their feet in the water.
0: And speaking of water, I think you told me that swimming was a popular activity when it was 95 degrees out here the other day.
1: It was hot. It was hot, and everybody can attest to that. But the other day, I've never seen this many people. We had 200 people swimming in Lake Winnebago, just walked right in on our sandy beach, right into the water. It's very shallow, about 3 feet deep for 200 yards out. And I can probably say 50% of those folks had their regular clothes on. It was that hot.
0: Their regular clothes versus like birthday suits?
1: Versus, well, exactly, yes.
18: No birthday suits. No birthday suits, yeah. Only babies.
0: Well, thank you for joining us on the air. And thank you for everything you do. And thank you to your family for all they do for not only EA, but we are EAA. I mean,
18: we are
0: EAA. Yeah. So thank you so much for that. Jay Machi, we're on the fly at the Seaplane Base, and you're listening to EAA Radio.
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8: Welcome to EAA Radio 1217, and we're joined with Paul again and Roddick, who is from the IMC Club, has decided to join us. And
20: hello, everybody.
8: You have an announcement, I guess, that you're advertising.
20: Yes. Yesterday, we presented our first Brown Jacket Award, who was presented to Andrew Dow, who is here with us.
21: Hello.
8: Welcome, and congratulations.
21: Thank you very much. I really appreciate it.
8: All right, so for those of us who aren't familiar with the IMC Club, first, what's the IMC Club, and what is the Brown Jacket Award?
20: Okay, IMC Club is an organization for instrument-rated pilots which is focusing on practical knowledge. So we believe that textbook knowledge is good. We all acquire this. We have our licenses, but now we have to figure out how to apply it in real life. So we get together. We talk about different scenarios, different situations that happen to pilots,
22: and tell us about the Brown Jacket Award. How was that conceived?
20: So the Brown Jacket, we decided to have something to recognize those pilots in general aviation who really not only care about their own proficiency, their own education, but also contribute to aviation community. And we kind of figured out we're going to mellow it green jacket of golfing.
22: Oh, yeah.
8: Oh.
20: If you will. So it's one actual, you know, nice leather jacket.
8: You're not wearing it today.
21: I have it outside. It's a little warm today for it.
20: If
22: this was television, it might work out for us.
21: Yeah.
20: So it's about flight proficiency, continuing education, and service to aviation community. And people have to be nominated. They go through elimination process. We have board of review who is going to decide at the end who is going to be the Brown Jacket winner.
22: Good. And Andy, congratulations again.
21: Thank you.
22: That's a significant achievement. Can you just give us a brief kind of summary of your background and your role in aviation?
21: Sure. Well, I first started just like any other pilot in aviation, just as seeing airplanes flying over the airport and stuff, and wanted to go out for a license. So when I was old enough, I took my first flight lesson at 16 and just caught the aviation bug, just like what everybody does.
22: We all have, sure.
21: And so I'm from Iowa and stuff, and I went to a community college in northern Iowa, and I got all my licenses private through CFI. Basically graduated in 2003, found my first flight instructor job, and I stayed at this flight instructor job presently where I'm at. We're also associated with Quincy University in Quincy, Illinois, and I'm also the chief flight instructor of the of our Part 141 school, the assistant professor of aviation at the university. And I really, really love teaching. You know, everybody wants to fly the big airliners, where I myself just fell in love with teaching and want to do that for the rest of my life. You know, it's something that I really enjoy. And what Roddick is doing is just an amazing, amazing organization that he started several years ago, and I'm really happy to be a part of it, where I started a chapter in Quincy, Illinois myself.
22: So how many members do you have in your chapter?
21: It ranges every single month. You know, sometimes you might have one show up, sometimes you might have 10 show up, or even more. But we're more than welcome to have any size in general, just to talk about IMC, just to help those instrument-rated pilots, and not just instrument-rated pilots, but any pilot in general.
8: Do you have a lot of your instrument students showing up, or your former instrument students showing up to your IMC club meetings?
21: Absolutely, absolutely. It's a great place for camaraderie, for everybody just to get all their, you know, questions answered from an experienced instructor. So, you know, Roddick, make sure all the chapter leaders are at least their CFII with their instrument flight instructor, so they have that knowledge, and we're able to share our experiences with everybody and help the mentor basically those instrument pilots.
22: A few days ago, we had an opportunity to meet Roddick the first time, and we interviewed him on this program. And I asked him a question that I would now like to ask you, and that is, if you look in the popular press, you sometimes see reports of pilots becoming too reliant on automation or over-reliant on automation. And I'm just wondering if you have an opinion that would agree with it or disagree with it, and if so, how do you deal with that?
21: It is a problem. You do see that it's not with every single pilot. You

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1: If they're doing a lot of GPS stuff, and if that functionality is available, where they aren't getting some of the basic skills.
2: No, and well, in the aviation program that I teach at, we keep older 70 models airplanes around.
1: I love 70 models airplanes.
2: Oh, they're the best years. They're the best years. So that we're able to still teach them the old-fashioned NDEB, because, that's the way that instrument was curved. It's just like, why do we have history classes? Well, to learn exactly what the United States was, what everything was before us. It's really important, I think, to keep that older technology. Now we just have one of those airplanes, but so that they're able to understand everything.
1: So you have an approach where you teach from in building blocks and from the basic, and then you graduate to some of the more advanced glass.
2: Yeah. We have both. So they get a great, well-rounded training. So when they leave our institution and they go to an airport that has only 70s airplanes, they're able to understand and have that technology versus if you just learn on all the brand new stuff.
3: Andy, I think right now, if somebody told me to go fly an NDB approach, I would just start by squawking 7700.
2: Well, it happens.
1: But this also translates, to a lot of your students probably want to go to the airlines. And
2: Well, with this change, it's actually not so much anymore.
1: Not so much.
2: Mm-hmm. It's okay. More corporate. They're being turned off.
1: Well, so let's say, for example, you end up going to an airline or even a corporate job, mm-hmm. and you're going to go fly a 737, a 1960s 737. You don't have all the glass instruments. You really need to know all the basics, because it's come to a point now where I think a lot of the newer trainers have better avionics than some of the older airliners that are still flying today.
3: I think that for sure is true.
4: Yeah, but I think what we're forgetting also about is skill building. So it's not necessarily just the equipment we're learning.
1: Sure.
4: It's skill building.
3: Some fundamental skills.
4: Exactly. I mean, you know, flying NDB will train your brain to picture those surroundings and to be able to follow the track. And at the same time, you can apply, a lot of it to picture your radio and how you're following and so on. So, again, our last conversation when I was talking about bicycles there, it's the same thing. I mean, that is what we're forgetting about, that, we have to build skills and does not necessarily, just think about, okay, this equipment is gone, so we're not going to use it anymore. It's the same thing like, using calculator versus being able to calculate yourself.
3: Andy, just to continue on, it's an interesting discussion, because I've done a lot of instrument instruction myself, and for me, I actually prefer it to primary. Just not sure why, but I really enjoy it. What are your challenges, that you find most people are having, or does it depend on their background, or what are some of the challenges you see for people who are wanting to really master instrument flying? Is it currency and proficiency and opportunity, or?
2: I think it is. I think the big problem is and I'm not making fun of being a younger pilot myself, but just the older generation trying to learn this new technology when that wasn't around 10 years ago. 10 years ago, we were getting into the good stuff right around then. The 430s were coming out. We're just happy campers and trying to understand that. And I still think, the older generation pilots still have that problem. But the younger generation pilots, on vice versa, just don't understand the old ways how to do it. They're more technology.
3: Yeah. I'm a big believer in automation, and I love it. But I want to know what's behind the scenes. I want to know the basics.
2: Absolutely.
3: And for me, of my age, I refer to myself as a digital immigrant, whereas some of my colleagues are digital natives. Mm-hmm. The one thing that we don't want is digital dependence, I think.
2: Absolutely, absolutely.
1: So with your program in instructing, how much actual instruction do you do, and how much teaching at the college do you end up doing?
2: Quite a bit. My wife doesn't see me very, very much, but this is my job. This is what I love to do. So, definitely, very excited about it. But I fly about 400 hours a year. I do a lot of, we also have a charter company.

0: company where I actually get to fly in actual IMC quite a bit, and it's a great experience so that I can pass that information down to my students and stuff, just being just flight instructor 1 hour lessons at a time too.
1: I think from an instructional standpoint, the one thing I've noticed is that if you only do instruction at your local airport, you're limited and you're limiting your students. To me, an instrument rating means you can use the National Airspace System everywhere.
0: Absolutely, yeah. Absolutely. And we have Chicago next door to us, so it's
1: a great opportunity.
0: It's a nightmare, too, as well.
1: Yeah, it is.
2: Now, do you teach your students in actual conditions?
0: Every chance that we can. We have basically 800-foot ceilings is the low as we will go with our policy. That's going to be safe and everything. We have certain airports that they can go into because we're at a non-towered airport. And, you know, it's 100 times different at a towered airport than a non-towered airport.
1: Sure.
0: Because they're at a towered airport, they're going to tell you everything to do. We're at an uncontrolled airport, you have to make your own decisions. So it's good, you know. We try to give everybody this well-rounded experience, try to get them as much actual as we can without going into icing conditions, that kind of stuff.
1: Andy, yeah. It sounds like you're certainly well-deserving of this award. It sounds like you're doing a great job for the industry. Is there something that, you know, one message that you would like to send out to the people at EAA about their education and, you know, skill building?
0: Well, it's, you know, I'm going to steal a line from M0A.com Aviation here. Is good pilot is always learning is their slogan.
1: Absolutely.
0: And I totally, truly believe that. I believe that wholeheartedly. So
1: great. Roddick, thanks for sharing this information with us.
3: Thank you.
2: Well, we really appreciate you coming in, and we appreciate your dedication to instructions and your dedication for promoting good instruction, and we hope to see more of you in the future. 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
4: Were you in Oshkosh in 2022? Here's an interview from that year.
5: I'm Fareed Gio, along with
6: Paul Pradecker. Fareed, we had a great day yesterday, but we're going to have a good one today, too.
5: Right now, on the phone, is someone who started in one spot, but is now a newly minted first officer for a U.S.-based regional airline. Her name is Chloe Murillo. Good morning, Chloe.
7: Hi, good morning.
5: Nice to have you with us. So, you're a first officer. Congratulations, but let's talk about your origins in this industry.
7: So my first job in aviation was the flight attendant with a main airline in America.
6: Was it during that time as a flight attendant that you decided you want to change your professional career and become a pilot?
7: Yes. Actually, I never aimed to become a flight attendant. It's just a coincidence that I lost my previous job, and then I just get so lost and don't know what to do, and I just happened to send resume to different industries to see who hired me, and happened that this one major mainline airline hired me, and I passed the training to become one of the cabin crew flight attendant with them.
6: And so I'm curious, I have an experience in doing airline training. How did you find the training program? Was it pretty rigid, and, you know, as we often say, you're sort of drinking from a fire hose? Did it come by easy? How was your experience?
7: Well, yeah, so for my entire flight attendant training, it went a little bit tough because in the beginning I really have like no experience in the airline industry at all. So you have to, you know, get familiar with all different aircraft doors, how to arm them, what's the emergency procedure, etc. But then, after I get online with the main line as a flight attendant, you know, sometimes we have to set up the bathroom break or have to block the door for the pilot. So the more I get to talk to the pilot, the more that I get into aviation.
6: And did you find the training to become a pilot easy, or was it difficult? Did you enjoy the experience?
7: Well, so the one time when I set up a bathroom break for the pilot, and I was in the cockpit with another pilot, then he talked talked to me, and then I told him that, oh, I'm actually interested to, you know, become a pilot, but I don't know how it goes, how it's going to be. So he suggested me to just go for a introductory flight that is closer to home, which I found one flight school that is located in New Jersey, and took my very first Discovery flight. And then that's how the journey happened. Love it. Definitely love it.
5: I'm looking at your Instagram account. It's full of you, of pictures of you enjoying general aviation as you've moved along in your flight training. What was your primary trainer? What did you start with?
7: Yes, so I went to Memphis, Tennessee for my entire flight training, only because it's a little bit less cost in down in the South. You know, everything in New Jersey or New York is pretty pricey. So for my entire training, I just commute down to Memphis, Tennessee to do my training when I have my day off. Because as a flight attendant, I commute to Memphis from New York for free. So that's how I've been doing it.
5: That must have been quite a challenge. Was there any family you had to balance at all in that, or you had a lot of time available?
7: No, because at that moment, my flight attendant job, I worked like 4 days a week, and I also have a 1-year-old kid at that moment. So, you know, to balance my life with my kid, arrange the time for my flight attendant job, and then commute down south for my flight training is actually pretty challenging, because, you know, to get on the plane as a non-ref, which you don't pay, you know, if you always stand by, sometimes I don't get on the flight. You have to wait at the airport until I don't know how many flights until you can get on. So it's not easy, to be honest.
6: We're interested, of course, to have more women represented in aviation. What if you were giving somebody similar in position to you, what advice would you give them? What do you now know about being a pilot that maybe you weren't expecting that you would want somebody else to know as they're considering a career?
7: If for the pro, then I would tell them that, hey, you got to, you know, explore the different city or even different country. You got to, you know, get in the air, not like a regular 9-to-5 job in the office. You get to, you know, you learn a lot more when you get the chance to talk to different crew or different pilots every time. And even when you get to lay over in different city or different country, you actually learn a lot different stuff or even different cultures. But for the con part, I would say as a woman, you know, with family and kids, that would be a big challenge. So for myself, I'm really lucky that my husband is really, really supportive. Like he told me, oh, just if you really want to be a pilot, just get a loan and go for it. So then I get his encouragement, and so I went for it. However, I know a lot of female pilots, some of them, they gave up due to the family issue. Maybe the spouse is not supporting. And some of them, because they really need the time to take care of the kids. And some of them divorced for this whole journey. So it's really, I guess it depends on the situation for female. But however, other than that, I think this job, it really doesn't matter what your gender is, because it's a fun job.
5: So speaking of the job, what is your perspective now of the flight attendant role now that you are flying up front?
7: So the difference is, as a flight attendant, you are, well, actually, I have to give a lot of credit to flight attendant, because flight attendant is actually a superhero on the flight, because yeah.
5: We agree. We're both airline pilots. We agree.
6: Yeah.
7: Yes. So you're not only a safety. Not only, you know, do the safety stuff to if in case of any emergency or evacuation, and you also like a babysitter, you're a bartender, you're a chef, you're a nurse, you're a fireman, you're a doctor, anything you name, that's what a flight attendant's job is. However, flight attendant doesn't really get as much respect as pilot, because I experienced that most of the customer or passengers just think that we are one server in the plane, or all we do is, you know, pour some coffee, give them a drink, you know. So we don't really get the appreciation as we should at the flight attendant.
5: Well, let's talk a little bit about what you've enjoyed now that you're you are flying the line.
7: Yes, I am.
5: What are you enjoying about your new role right now that did that measures up with what you thought it was about?
7: So I still feel more respectful from passengers, believe it or not, but it's really pretty obvious. Mm-hmm. I enjoy it because I really like to fly. I know it's corny to say it, but the different view is,
6: well, it's a little bit magical, isn't it?
7: Yeah, I would say as a flight attendant, you are physically tired, but as a pilot, you are mentally tired because you have to really figure out for your approach or your setup for your in case of any emergency. Like, you have to keep thinking, like you have to keep your brain working for the next step. But for a cabin crew, all we need to do is just, you know, to make passengers comfortable and happy. And as long as there's no emergency, then we don't really have to think too much. So
5: I would agree with that, because it's like there's a lot of mental stuff that goes on to make that flight happen on time and everything. And that's what we go through.
7: Yeah.
5: And the passengers can't really see that with their own eyes. Chloe, I want to thank you so much for joining us.
7: Thank you.
5: Chloe Murillo is a first officer with a U.S. regional carrier, and she used to be a flight attendant, and now she's a first officer and is seeing the wide horizon.
6: Congratulations, Chloe.
5: Congratulations.
7: Thank you.
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3: On the fly at Warbirds, and it's a beautiful day. Down here on the very north end of AirVenture 2025. And we're talking about all things Warbirds today. And joining me now is Brad Pilgrim. And Brad, you're a representative of the Kavanaugh Flight Museum. Welcome.
8: Yes, I am. Thank you. Thanks for having me.
3: So let's talk a little bit about, so you're an exhibitor here.
8: Yes.
3: In the Warbirds area. Let's talk a little about, first of all, where are you from?
8: I am from Houston, Texas, or Pearland, south of Houston, but the Kavanaugh Museum, we are currently north of Dallas in the town of Sherman. We don't really have a permanent museum anymore because we lost our leases at our other airport after 27 years, and we're working on a permanent home, but now we're kind of taking the museum to the people until we get a permanent home.
3: Okay, the one thing everyone's going to want to know right off the bat is, what kind of aircraft do you have in Kavanaugh Flight Museum?
8: This year, Well, up here at Oshkosh, we brought the Wildcat, the Corsair, the TBM, our AD-5 Sky Raider, and a T-28. Back home, we still have a Spanish Messerschmitt. We have a Spitfire, a Mustang, another T-28, two B-25s. We have 45 airplanes right now.
3: Oh, my.
8: And helicopters. Most of them are flyable or have been flying. With the move and everything, we've got a lot of stuff disabled that we're going to... We've got a few surprises that we're going to start restoring and flying here pretty soon. I think the fans will enjoy.
3: All right. Well, I'm sure Oshkosh is not the only place you travel and do a show, right? You're pretty busy throughout the year.
8: We do a lot of shows. We do Sun and Fun religiously, and we do Oshkosh religiously. Mr. Kavanaugh, who started the museum, is a big supporter of the EAA and Warbirds and just about every other aviation group and organization, and he really, really likes for people to see the airplanes. And so we do acro in our fighters at air shows. We're starting to get into that again. Last couple of years with the move, we've kind of slowed down our air show activities outside of Sun and Fun and Oshkosh. But we're going to the Fagans event here in 2 weeks with three airplanes. And we're going to start getting more into it now that we have things a little bit more settled facility-wise.
3: Now, that's a lot of aircraft. And you know, a lot of the pilots who flew these aircrafts back in the war are not with us anymore.
8: Right.
3: So what kind of program do you have to keep these airplanes flying? And mechanics, the same thing.
8: Yeah, you know, I always tell people what's gonna ground warbirds in the end is not going to be the lack of the proper fuel or the lack of insurance. It's going to be the lack of mechanics to fix them. And I always say that, not that just anybody can fly the airplanes. You have to learn to fly them, but there's videos on the internet, you know, original World War II training videos that at least give you an idea how the plane operates. There's nothing except word of mouth and a few manuals to teach you how to work on them. And it's getting to be a lost art in some ways. It's not totally lost. We try to train more people, but you've got to compete with the airlines and everybody else on pay scales in order to employ people to work on planes. So most of our pilots are they're all very highly qualified, but most of them are air show pilots, you know, aerobatic pilots. A lot of them are FedEx, United Airlines. A lot of ours are airline captains that have been flying for a long time, since childhood, and very qualified people. If they're not qualified, you don't let them near the airplane. If they have promise, we can teach them to fly them, and as long as we can do it safely and efficiently and do justice to the airplanes, and as I like to say, demonstrate the airplane's ability, not the pilot's ability, that's what's important. We want people to see what the airplane is capable of, doing it safe, and we want this business to go on a long time, long after all of us that are working in it. And you can't do that if you don't do it safely and efficiently.
3: Now, do you have, obviously you have a ton of volunteers. Do you also have some full-time staff?
8: We have a few full-time staff. We don't, we've got some full-time mechanics. We also have a large armor collection, like Sherman tanks. And then we have about 9 pieces of armor, I believe. And we've got a large group of volunteers who work on the armor. And that's all volunteers, but most of our airplane mechanics are paid employees. And like me, I'm actually a contractor that comes up and helps when needed. But sometimes we just have to pick and choose which airplanes we're going to be able to fly based on the amount of work we can get done off season. Like we did, you know, in the last 2 years, we've changed 2 Skyraider motors, put 2 new engines on them, put a new engine on the Corsair and everything. And every time you do that, you do a big, you know, IRAN, inspect repairs necessary on the planes. So that kind of eats into getting more planes flying. We'll get one plane mechanically great, and sometimes that stops you from getting 2 other planes back in the air again. But all of them's chance will come, and we'll get them all back in the air.
3: Well, it's a it's an ominous task.
8: Yeah. Oh, yeah. It's one of those things that, you know, those of us that get to fly these airplanes and get to work on these airplanes, it's like my friend Nelson Ezel down in Breckenridge used to say, it's a lot of fun to do this with nobody shooting at you.
3: Yeah,
8: and
3: right.
8: There's absolutely nothing wrong with enjoying warbirds, because they're fun, they're really cool machines, and they're the ultimate hot rod. But in the back of your mind is the historical aspect. There was a time that people fought and died in these airplanes, and they are weapons of war that we use to teach people about that, because we're within 5 or 6 years of no World War II veterans being left alive. And one of the things that we're doing now is we're kind of focusing on our escort carrier airplanes. Our Corsair, TBM, and Wildcat are all painted in the colors of escort carrier groups. And those are kind of an unsung part of World War II. And we have a big display up here at our RV about the escort carriers. And I've been amazed how many people have come up to us this week and said, my dad was on an escort carrier. I've never heard of anything, no books, no movies, no anything ever mentioned in escort carriers. And so every day you find something else about World War II and Korea and Vietnam, of course, but more World War II stuff that people are interested in that nobody is teaching. And the day is going to come where the people who did it for real are all going to be gone, and it's going to be up to us, the Commemorative Air Force, the EAA, all these other groups. It's going to be up to us to carry on the legacy of the people and the men and the women and the machines that fought and won the greatest armed conflict in history. And the people who did it for real are slowly slipping away. So we have to be real careful about not letting their story go away with them.
3: So since you brought it up, let's talk about escort carriers.
8: You know, the escort carriers, that what they were much smaller ships. And I want to say there's 112 of them built. And everyone knows what the Midway carriers are. And today, the Nimitz and all the other large carriers. Most people don't realize that there were little, they called them Jeep carriers. They were small, and they would only hold, 10 to 20 airplanes on them, and they were a lot shorter. They started out as converted other boats, converting them into aircraft carriers. They weren't purpose-built at first. And they would carry a lot of shorter-range airplanes, a lot of torpedo bombers, to leave room on the big carriers for other larger air wings and air groups. But they did the exact same thing, the exact same hazards and exact same risk as the Yorktown and all the other big carriers that you hear about and they make movies about. But just by virtue of being smaller and unknown, I don't want to say they've been forgotten by history, because they're certainly remembered by the men that were crewing them and the families of those that did. But for the most part, they're almost a forgotten part of history, and that, not for any reason other than no one just ever thinks about it. Mm-hmm. And so we think, because we have the opportunity to use aviation to tie into a story about the Navy, and it all ties together. Carrier planes, escort carriers, unsung heroes, forgotten warriors, and a cool story to tell. And it means a lot to people. Like I said, I'm shocked how many people have come up to us and said, I never thought I'd hear the story of what my dad did. So we're really proud of that. We kind of, Lanny Parcell and some of our other guys there at Kavanaugh, they all kind of thought this up and put this production together, and it's been amazingly successful. I like to think we've kind of changed the standard on what the display that goes along with airplanes is going to be here in the future at Oshkosh. At least I hope we have. I hope people take this and continue on. You know, not just us. I want other groups to do this same thing, because it's an amazing teaching tool. They don't teach this kind of stuff in school anymore. And people are going to learn what they learn here and learn from their families and all. And so I would encourage other operators to kind of follow along and start sharing the story behind the airplane, not just the airplane, but the story behind it.
3: Yeah, and you mentioned, you know, a lot of mechanics come out of school and they go to the airlines. But this presents mechanics with a great opportunity to volunteer their time and learn a different segment of aviation maintenance, one that maybe they didn't know a lot about because, you know, let's face it, our two-year college programs for mechanics are focused on glass cockpits now and, composite airplanes and some sheet metal stuff, but they definitely don't dive into systems of a warbird.
8: No, and I tell people all the time, I spent 20 years in the Air Force. I'm a retired Air Force loadmaster on C-17s and C-130s, and I half-jokingly say I stayed in 20 years so I could retire at 39 and get a pension and be able to afford to be a warbird mechanic, because it is not the most lucrative career in the world, and that's because it's almost done as a hobby by the people who own the planes. There's nothing wrong with that, but you just can't compete with the airlines and all on wages, so you really have to have someone who really wants to do this job. There are a lot of people who would love to, but if you've got a family of four kids and everything, it's very hard to support your family on this. And that's not a slam on the industry. That's just the reality of, you know, economics in these airplanes. But we take a lot of people, not just at Kavanaugh, but at other organizations I've been involved with. We take a lot of people who've never worked on an old airplane and bring them in, and they spend the rest of their careers working on old airplanes. I was fortunate. I've never worked on a civilian airplane except for my wife, Satabria, because if I can't work on a warbird, I don't want to. I'm not above it by any stretch. It's just, you know, some people want to ride motorcycles.
3: It's your passion. Yeah.
8: It is what I've wanted to do this since I was a little kid. And the fact that, as Ben Wilson, one of our pilots, says, he goes, just the fact that we're on this side of the rope getting to play with these airplanes and work with these airplanes in any capacity on a daily basis, you know, you owe it to try to bring people in to replace you and get the people that are not on this side of the rope over here.
3: Yeah, that's fantastic.
8: Yeah.
3: So as we wrap up this segment on the Kavanaugh Flight Museum, tell people where to find you here at Oshkosh and online as well.
8: If you come down here to what Mustang Alley, where all the Mustangs and other fighters are parked, we're directly across. We have the Corsair and the TBM sitting in the middle of the field right now. The Wildcats over here on Warbird Square with the other ones. And you can find us on Facebook, Kavanaugh Flight Museum. Our actual website, we haven't updated it in a long time, so the best place to find us is on, we're kind of just bringing it back to life, but come find us on Facebook, Kavanaugh Flight Museum.
3: And do you know where the actual museum, physical museum, will end up?
8: We do not. We have a lot of options we're looking at. You know, that's building big buildings that hold this many airplanes, some the size we are. That can be an overwhelming task, and sometimes you have to choose to fix an airplane first and then build a hangar for it. So as we get more planes going and need more space, we will finalize where it all goes.
3: Excellent. Well, Mr. Brad Pilgrim, thank you for joining us on EA Radio. We appreciate the chat. And,
8: my pleasure.
3: And have fun in the rest of the convention. All 2 days that are left.
8: 2 days are left. I hate to see it end, but on the other hand, I'm tired.
3: Yeah, everyone's getting a little worn down by Saturday. Yeah. But you know, it's active down here in Warbirds today. So we would invite people to come on down and check it out, or come on up and check it out. We are in the north end.
8: Yes, please do.
3: Thank you.
8: Thank you.
3: Jaymon G, we're on the fly at Warbirds, and we'll be right back. You're listening to EA Radio.
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9: Do that again. 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
10: Dean Alexander
9: of the National Park Service, correct?
10: That's correct.
9: And we're standing in front of a 1928 Fairchild FC2W2, which if I didn't have that poster there, I'd have no clue what it was.
10: That's right. It's a pretty it's a fairly rare aircraft. This example, there may be two or three examples in museums. This is the only airworthy example left. And it flew in here on Sunday.
9: I was going to say, I'm gathering it flew in here because I see the oil dry underneath the engine.
10: It is a radial engine.
9: Now, talk to me about the history of this particular airplane.
10: This airplane, as you mentioned, was manufactured in 1928. The original owner was the National Advisory Council on Aeronautics, which was the forerunner of NASA. NACA became NASA in 1958. So this is the first airplane NACA bought. So it's kind of NASA's first airplane.
9: I bet they'd like to have it back.
10: The owner has repainted it in its National Park Service colors. Then he found out it was the NACA's first airplane.
9: Uh-oh.
10: And then he kind of regretted his choice. But we like the color scheme that he has.
9: It's beautiful black and yellow.
10: Black and yellow.
9: One interesting thing I noted is its folding wing.
10: Yes. Kind of in common with a lot of golden age of flight aircraft, they had folding wings to facilitate storage. And also, if you broke down and couldn't get the airplane fixed, you could always tow it.
9: Okay, and maybe if you were shipping it across the Atlantic.
10: You could certainly fold it up for that as well.
9: Okay, now, first NACA had it.
10: Right.
9: And you said they finished up and they transferred it to the Park Service.
10: Park Service.
9: At that time, was the Park Service looking for an airplane, or?
10: Well, it was the first Park Service airplane, they actually had a fairly unique role for this airplane. This was back in the Depression when the Park Service got it. They just opened the CCC camps, Civilian Conservation Corps.
9: Yes.
10: And several of the camps were spread out along the Outer Banks, and there weren't exactly roads between all the islands and the Outer Banks back then, so they needed a way to get, you know, the milk and the bread and the VIPs and the sick people in and out from those camps. And that's the role that this airplane performed.
9: So, So it was camp support.
10: Right.
9: It was pretty much a do whatever we can think of at the time.
10: Right.
9: But nowadays, you think of the Park Service flying airplanes more to track wildlife and count populations and things like that.
10: Yeah, we use them for several roles. Probably the biggest role is to patrol really large natural areas. So most of our aviation fleet's actually up in Alaska. And we have these huge parks with just a few employees. And the only way practically to patrol that much area is with an airplane. So, you know, we use PA-18s and Huskies and aircraft like that to patrol those large wilderness areas.
9: Well, not only do you want to patrol, but you also want to be able to land when you find something.
10: Or at least get somewhat close to it.
9: Okay.
10: We also use the aircraft in search and rescue. As you mentioned, we also use it in wildlife tracking. You know, the airplane we had down here from Voyager National Park last year had the antenna on the outer wings for tracking radio collars that you put on wildlife
9: tourists.
10: And stuff.
9: Oh, yeah.
10: No, we don't do that.
9: Only if they ask.
10: Right.
9: But anyway, how many years was this particular airplane in Park Service use?
10: That's a good question. I'm not sure I know the answer to that.
9: Okay.
10: I do know that after the Park Service finished with it, it was transferred to the Bureau of Indian Affairs and was used out on the Navajo Reservation, which is how it got into the Far West. It was then sold into private ownership and was being used as a, you know, bush plane utility transport kind of thing when the owner, the current owner, spotted it out in the Yellowstone Basin and purchased it out there.
9: So it's had a long and checkered history. It's actually a very large airplane.
10: Yes, it is.
9: I don't know how many people it can carry. It looks like five.
10: It has five seats. But I think you really needed to be kind of thin.
9: Small.
10: Yes.
9: Yeah, I don't see myself crawling in the back too easily.
10: Well, it does have back doors.
9: Oh, I see that. I see that now. So, and you guys bring this, well, the owner loans it to you.
10: The owner loans it to us. The owner is Greg Herrick of Golden Wings, the Golden Wings Aviation Museum out of the Twin Cities.
9: Okay.
10: Who was a former Park Service seasonal ranger. And so, you know, we got a little soft spot on him there.
9: Yeah, that's probably why he gave you your paint job.
10: Right, yeah, maybe, yeah. So, you know, for several years running, he's been bringing it down, letting us put on display.
9: Sure it draws a lot of interest.
10: Right, and you know, it's an interesting artifact for the Park Service. You know, we certainly have a lot of sentimental attachment to it.
9: So they've been using aircraft ever since?
10: We've been using aircraft ever since. And, in fact, one of the more ironic stories is one of the early Park Service pilots was a guy by the name of Roy Nabishu, K and whatever, right? And he was actually the Wright Company exhibition team manager back in 1910. By the 1930s, you know, he was looking for a job and got a job flying for the Park Service. And ironically, the Park Service then has a park in Dayton at Huffman Prairie where he worked with the exhibition team now.
9: So he's still working for the Park Service, you could say.
10: Yeah, well, we're still telling his story.
9: Yep, well, that's pretty cool. Pretty cool. I'm trying to think of what else I'd like to ask you, and my mind is going blank.
10: Well, I just want to, you know, the Park Service, in addition to being a user of aviation, we also maintain some of the most important historic sites in the history of aviation. You know, we manage sites associated with the Wright brothers in Dayton and in Kitty Hawk. You know, we own, manage, protect, preserve for the American people, you know, the site of the first flight. And, you know, we own sites in the neighborhood, buildings where the Wright brothers worked.
9: How many are there? I mean, everybody knows about Kitty Hawk. That's where they flew.
10: Right.
9: But the airplanes were actually built in Dayton.
10: Built in Dayton.
9: And right. Huffman's Prairie was their flying field of choice when they were home?
10: Yes. After they... Hold on a second, sorry.
9: I don't think that's a Wright flyer.
10: Certainly got my curiosity up.
9: Yeah, no kidding. I don't know what that was. It wasn't this Fairchild either.
10: No. After they finished the flights in 1903 out at Kitty Hawk, they felt they needed someplace closer to home to work. So they leased a cow pasture that was kind of out of the way but still on the railroad line. It's at Huffman Prairie, which is now part of Wright-Patterson Air Force Base. So ironically, you know, one of the first places where people learn to fly and experiment with airplanes is now the headquarters of the Air Force Materiel Command, which is responsible for developing airplanes for the Air Force.
9: And I imagine that's kind of a footnote. Is there any monument there at the actual field?
10: Oh, yeah, there is.
9: Okay.
10: The field's preserved. There are replica hangars from their 1905 flying season. The public has access to the field almost every day. And we have a visitor center on a hill overlooking the site. And people can come and visit us and go out and visit the field. And... hopefully,
9: I can't wait to go because I've never been to Dayton, and I definitely want to get out there.
10: Well,
9: there's so many big museums and important things.
10: Right. Huffman Prairie is also one of the sites of one of the earliest flying schools in the United States. In fact, this is a centennial of the Wright brothers opening their flying school.
9: And they actually called it the Wright Flying School, I imagine.
10: They did.
9: Imagine
10: Wright Company Flying School. Buy an airplane, get free instruction.
9: There you go. I also understand that they actually did campaign an air show team, if you want to call it that.
10: They did. The Wright Exhibition Company team. I told you about Roy Nabishu.
9: Right.
10: He was the manager of the team. And for about 2 years, they would go around the country flying airplanes at public events. The first event was actually at the Indianapolis Motor Speedway.
9: That's got to be a hard course to fly.
10: Yeah.
9: And I know I couldn't do it with that thing there.
10: No.
9: By then, their airplanes had gotten better, and that's the one thing that impressed me with flying the simulator. Okay.
10: It's an F4 Phantom.
9: Sure is. I couldn't figure it out because of the angle there for a second. I remember those as a kid. The one thing that impressed me when we were there for the 03 flight, the reenactment, is how marginal that airplane was.
10: It
9: flew, but just barely.
10: It's extremely marginal. Had about a 12-horsepower engine on it.
9: A heavy 12-horsepower engine by today's standards.
10: Well, probably by today's standards, that's true. But by the standards of the time, it was actually pretty lightweight because it was in one of the original aluminum block engines. But the secret that the Wright brothers had, that, say, Samuel Langley had a 50-horsepower engine. But the Wright brothers got more thrust out of their 12-horsepower because they had more efficient propellers.
9: That's another thing I recall reading, too, is that when they did wind tunnel testing on some of the original Wright props, they were amazed at how efficient they were.
10: Yeah, they're about 80% efficient. And even today, you know, it's unusual to get a prop that's, you know, any more than 85% efficient.
9: You wonder how they did it. Yeah, they figured
10: well, actually,
9: that out.
10: Actually, it was part of their scientific thinking process. They had the insight to realize that a propeller is just a wing turned on its side. And so the same lift and drag tables that they developed for the airfoil, they applied to the prop.
9: It all worked out to our advantage.
10: Yes, it did.
9: And then GE came along and put a jet engine on top of the Wright Flyer. That's a different story. All right, I want to thank you for talking with us, Dean.
10: No problem. Thank you.
9: Have a great time here at Oshkosh. Is this your first trip?
10: No. I've been an EAA member since the 80s.
9: Oh, wow. You got me beat.
10: Right.
9: All right. Thank you very much, sir.
10: Thank you.
9: This is Digital Dave.
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9: This is Digital Dave.
11: And I'm Fast Eddie. And with us in the studio here today, none other than a very special guest, Barnaby Wayne Fan.
9: Very special guest.
12: Yes. Hey, guys. It's great to catch up.
9: You presented a forum on
12: how to really design an airplane. Forum came out of, you know, I get a lot of people sending me ideas. I've got a design for an airplane, or if you look on the internet or something, you know, and you see all these sketches and all these CGI pictures.
9: All these napkins.
12: Well, yeah, and, you know, some of them are really cool. And, you know, that's where every design starts, is somebody's idea and somebody's sketch, but there's a long way from that to a real workable design. And so I started thinking about that, and I thought this would be a good thing to come and talk about here at AirVenture. And so I put together this forum called How to Really Design an Airplane. And what it really talks about is how you start from what the end user of the airplane needs. What's the customer? Now, the customer may be you. A perfectly valid mission for EAA is I want the coolest ride on the airport and I want to be able to fly it safe. You know, in a lot of the cases, you have a real mission. I need to carry this much this far or something like that.
9: Well, it all has to degenerate into the specifications.
12: Yeah. And the thing is, once you have what you're trying to achieve for real, quantitatively, then you can make informed decisions and go there. So that was the first piece of the talk. And then the second piece of the talk was, how do you solve the top level technical problems of making a workable airplane design? What are the questions the designer should be asking and answering? And, you know, I thought it went over quite well. I mean, a lot of people are interested. So,
9: And you were saying you were surprised that you had a lot of young people attending.
12: Yeah, one of the things that was really cool, actually, is because we tend to think about how this is a graying community. You know, I looked out in the audience and about a third of them were young people. I would say probably a third of them were under 30. A lot of them were school age and really interested. And they were asking good questions.
9: I'm glad to hear this.
12: Oh, it was so nice because it's like, okay, there's a next generation of people who like this stuff and want to do it. And they were trying to learn. They're starting out on that journey.
11: You know, that's one of the things that I've noticed, the audience here. There's a lot of young people, not just wandering around aimlessly, but I've listened to them talking about certain things, and the enthusiasm level amongst these people is just fantastic. They're really into this.
12: Yeah, and you know, one of the things that I'm really happy to see is they're really into doing the real thing. They're not thinking of it in terms of a video game or a simulation. It's like there's the real thing flying and the real machine doing what it's supposed to do, and they're obviously excited about how do I do that.
9: Well, let's talk about that. It's my opinion technology itself is making this more and more possible and easier and more accessible at a younger age. Tools that we never dreamt of are available to kids now.
12: Yeah, I mean, I think it's kind of almost a partially that and partially that it's just available. Our generation did it with balsa wood and razor blades. And
9: yeah, we did CAD.
12: And smelly solvents. Well, that's cardboard-aided design,
9: exactly.
12: You know, but in a sense, the world moved away from that. Safety concerns, you know, volatile organic compound concerns, whatever. You know, kind of the classical modeling is becoming, if not a lost art, at least something that's practiced by a smaller number of people. But now you say, okay, we have, like, for example, school robotics, where you have robotics kits where you can build working robots. We have a level of electronic microprocessor controllers that are just mind-blowing compared to, you know, I mean, when
13: compared
12: I...
13: Compared to designing transistor-transistor circuits. Yeah.
12: Or, I mean, you think about it. The guidance system in a commercially available quadcopter drone now would have been, when I started engineering school, an ultra-secret advanced military project that we're not even sure if we can do. It's done routinely. And now you say, okay, I have 3D solid modeling CAD that'll run on a personal computer. I can conceive of an object. Some of the kids are really good at this. They learn it really young. I can conceive of an object in a pretty complicated design way, and there's a 3D printer right over there, and I can actually make the real thing. The capabilities that you get are really interesting because it's not just high-tech stuff. I mean, I've got a couple of gadgets that I made. I mean, I've got one in pack with me here. I was always having problems tracking airplanes flying by on my iPhone to get pictures, right? Because you're looking at a screen through bifocals in a bright light, and you're trying to acquire. Well, what I figured out is you could 3D print just a gun sight viewfinder that you could rubber band to your phone. You know, so you can go use it like an old-fashioned viewfinder camera.
13: Right.
12: Okay. You know, making that without those advanced tools would take a lot of work. This way I could model it up on the computer.
13: It's funny.
12: The young people are embracing this in ways that, you know, we probably never thought of. What I think it means is a lot of them are rediscovering just how cool it is to create real things in the real world and make them work. And if you look at it, that's what any engineer, any designer, any creator at heart really lives for. And the fact that they have all these ways of doing it now, I see, you know, just a huge upsurge in the interest in actually making things. The idea that, for example, you need a special tool. Okay, I'll make it. You know, I'm working on the next generation facet mobile structure right now at home, and we're in the airplane shaped jungle gym phase of the, you know.
13: Oh, yeah,
12: that does look like
13: a covered jungle gym.
12: But, you know, any tube and fabric airplane, there's this stage where you have an airplane shaped jungle gym. And once again, you know, modern technology, Robert Haynes, who's a member of our chapter, has a 3-axis NC system
13: talking.
12: That he built in his garage, and so we're cutting all the tubes and all the gussets in seed. They come off, everything aligns up perfectly, the Clico holes all fall. It's magic.
13: Yes.
12: You know, so we got the thing Clicoed up, and you want to see, okay, how well did it do? How true is it? And, you know, I've got a Level app on my iPhone, and so I was kind of trying to balance the phone on the tubes, you know, and the case is a little wobbly, and it looks pretty close. And then I said, but what if I had a V-block with a cradle for the phone? And it took me about 3 hours to design it up in CAD and print it. And so now I've got a V-block with a cradle that fits the phone perfectly and holds it consistently. And I can just put it on all the tubes. Cool. I have this tool that I made real quickly. And then I go to verify this project that we're doing on Robert's home-built NC system. And the airplane's 19 feet long. It's got 5 transverse tubes in the main truss, right? You know, 2 bulkheads and some other stuff. All 5 of those tubes in Clico, sitting on Sawhorse, were parallel to within a tenth of a degree.
11: Wow.
13: I think that's darn good.
12: And so, you know, you look at what some of these technologies can do at a affordable scale. And then that means, you know, for us old guys and, you know, for the people who are experimenting and building, wow, all this power. But what it also means is for the young people, they can be building things at a pretty high level much quicker than having to learn old school machine shop practice and all of that. Not that those skills aren't very valuable, but it lets them get into making things and see having some success. And, you know, that whole conceive it, build it, test it, break it, figure out why, fix it, make it work even better, and then compete with the other guys and beat them. Cycle is really what gets people going. And, I'm seeing a big resurgence in it. And like I said, I had a lot of people in this forum talking to me about career. How do I get into this? Where do I go to learn? What's the right books to read? And, like, it's so nice to hear those questions coming from
13: young
12: people.
13: Yes, and it rolls into the fact that the careers are unlimited right now. Everything's exploding.
12: Yeah. Well, you know, there's an interesting thing happening in the aerospace business is that, you know, the cycle in the business is long. And so right now, the ghost of the 1990s is producing an opportunity for young people because, you know, the 1990s was a brutal time in aerospace. There was a huge downturn.
13: Yep, consolidations.
12: Consolidations, lots of layoffs. Lots of people didn't get hired. Well, guess what? The people we told to go away in 1992 are still gone. They didn't come back.
13: Right.
12: So what's happened is there's a hole in the demographics. As our generation retires, there's this 10-year gap of the people who would normally be stepping in. And what that means is that the young people First of all, staffing is a real issue for the companies. There's just not enough engineers. But the other thing is, because this is whole, they want people to move up as fast as they can learn and absorb. So what it means is not only are there jobs at the entry level, but there's a really good fast track to some pretty responsible positions if you've got the stuff. And what I'm finding, you know, in my day job is that, you know, some of the young people coming up are amazing. They got the fire. They got the love of it. They can use the new tools, but they're not about the new tools. They've got the same passion for it that we had that got us into it. I'm looking at it saying, man, these guys are going to make me look slow someday. They're, you know, at the rate they're learning, and they're going to just do amazing things. And, you know, I'm really enjoying being able to teach them.
13: You know, aside from learning the mechanics, the tools, the philosophy, the hardest thing to teach is the creativity. The ability to make that leap.
12: Yeah. And, you know, I think you can't teach it. You can nurture it.
13: Right.
12: You know, you can't sit down and have someone read a textbook on creativity and make an artist. But you can give them opportunities to make things and to work on things and have that experience. And then the ones who have that fire, because not all of them do. It's like, okay, now, that worked okay, but it was a little slow. But if I streamline this right here a little bit, you know, they're already thinking of the next thing. And, you know, if you can then be there to mentor them, to give them advice about how to do that or show them what they should be looking at, then you can nurture that love of it. They get better and better fast. And that's a really cool thing.
13: Well, I want to thank you for joining us, Barnaby. It's always the 12 minutes is not enough.
12: Yeah, well, it's, you know, it's...
13: That's the way it is.
12: Yeah, and it's just wonderful to be here at Oshkosh again with all these great people and all these cool machines. And it wouldn't be an air venture for me without checking in with you guys. So
13: right. Well, thanks for having me. This is Digital Dave.
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2: 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I'm Wireless Mike.
14: I'm Zach.
2: And in this segment, we're joined with Susan Parson and Paul Preidecker, and here to talk about FAA safety briefing and WINGS credits. What are WINGS credits?
15: Well, WINGS is the FAA's pilot proficiency program, and it is intended to promote ongoing training, both ground training as well as flight training. And WINGS is a way that you can get credit for a flight review without doing something that, even though it's not a test, to some people it feels like one.
2: And what's the advantages of the ongoing training?
6: Well, you know as well as I do that training is an integral part of being a pilot. In the airline world, we emphasize training all the time on some regular recurrent basis. And in general aviation, it should be an integral part of it as well. So the WINGS program was a mechanism to help encourage ongoing training and to get some credit for it for flight reviews, for example. But even if you're not trying to get a flight review, it's an excellent way just to stay current on whatever topics you want. And Susan is the editor of FAA Safety Briefing Magazine, which is sort of the voice of general aviation. And we started discussing about ways we could bring that publication to a wider audience. So that's why we started FAA Safety Briefing Live.
15: Yeah, we actually need to give a credit for that to one of the FAST team's community partners, John Typen, who has been a well-known face here at EAA AirVenture in a lot of ways. He had the idea of trying to do Safety Briefing Live and pitched it, and we decided, yeah, we'll take a shot at that. So that's what we've been doing.
2: How long has it been up and running now?
15: Just over a year, I think, is what we've been doing. Every other month we do a broadcast.
6: So the magazine is published every 2 months. Mm-hmm. Prior to, you know, the next time it comes out, we organize a time to do a live webinar. And it is also archived, and that's where a lot of the benefit is we do get some hundreds of viewers that are looking at us live. But the archive version has been hit many times. And it's just a way for us to review the contents of the magazine, to point out some of the key news articles, to highlight key training areas, because that's my big focus is, you know, how can we keep training current, fresh, interesting, topical. Recent things that we've covered, we've devoted an entire issue to ADS-B and the importance of that and how that's coming, plus many other things about how to fly with a companion, what should you do as a pilot to help your companion passenger if they've not flown before, and many, many other topics.
2: And where are all these safety briefing live located?
15: Well, there's an online link, and I could try to read it to you, but the easiest way to do it is if you Google Safety Briefing Live, it'll go to the site, and you can see the archive and click on whichever one or ones, hopefully, you'd want to see. And you can take it, and then because WINGS requires us to do this, there's a brief quiz that goes along with each one. But if you
2: there's the test.
15: You knew there had to be a catch, right? No, but it's not a hard catch because I write the quizzes and I try to make them so that if you have seen the broadcast, either live or the archived version, that you can pretty easily pass the test and get WINGS credit. But what we're really also trying to do is to give you enough of a taste of the magazine that you'll go and read it, because there's an awful lot of content we present that in the magazine that we cannot possibly cover in just an hour of Paul and me talking about it.
6: And we make it reasonably easy because there's links that we publish during the webinar that will direct people to how to get WINGS credit, how to download a print copy of the magazine so that they can review it. When you asked about where are these located, I thought you were asking where do we do them, and I thought, well, that's an interesting question. Sometimes we're able to be in the same location where we can produce the webinar together. Sometimes it's been a Madison, Washington effort, sometimes a Madison, Arizona effort, so it's wherever we can make it happen. But it's all coordinated behind the scenes by the gentleman that Susan mentioned, John Typen, who's, I believe, in St. Louis, actually, orchestrating it all.
15: Yeah, well, he did. Last year, I know this is going to be something familiar to people who have been in Oshkosh for a couple of days. It was pretty stormy here, I understand, over the weekend. One year, I think this was last summer, I was in Arizona and Paul was in Madison. And Arizona has what is called the monsoon season in the summer. It always makes me laugh. Yeah, same way you are. I've lived in countries that have real monsoons, and that's kind of funny. However, it was a rip-roaring storm, and just before the broadcast, I was afraid that I was going to lose power. So I was kind of frantically saying, okay, if I lose power, you guys have the flight controls here. But fortunately, it didn't work out that way, and we were able to continue with it.
14: We're joined in the studio by Paul Prideker and Susan Parson of FAA Safety Briefing Live. I'm curious, you mentioned the contrast between an air carrier environment and a GA environment, where you have an air carrier world, you have a training department and recurrent training and all those kind of things. What kind of outreach do you do as part of Safety Briefing Live to let GA pilots know that it's out there, that it's available, try and encourage them to take advantage of some of the work you've done here?
15: Well, we are very active in social media, and we have we contribute a lot to the FAA's Facebook stream, but we have our own Twitter stream. We interact and engage with the public that way. The magazine is available in various electronic formats. We do Safety Briefing Live. There are lots of copies of the current issue, which focuses on safety culture in the safety forum, the FAA safety forum. So really encourage people to go pick up one to take a look at it, because the people who work on the magazine, we're all pilots. One is also a mechanic. We try to address topics that we know are real to people.
6: And the topics cross many subject matters. Training, weather, technology, ATSB, automation, sections on maintenance, section on medical, section on helicopters. So we try to cover it all. But one of the things that I just heard you say, the difference between airline and general aviation, is Susan and I have an article that went out some time ago. We started to think about whose job is harder. There's no question. The general aviation pilot has a harder job in planning his flight, managing things, than the airline does. The airline life is reasonably easy, even to the point of we don't even have to worry about who's going to pick us up for the hotel. It just magically happens.
15: I love that I win this argument every time.
2: Well, we hope that the hotel shuttle shows up.
6: Well, sometimes it's a near miss.
2: Yes. Now, what is your background in flying GA versus the airlines for you two?
15: Oh, I don't. I'm pure GA. I started learning to fly when I was 29, and there was a time when I considered pitching everything and going to the airlines. But life didn't work out that way, and I've actually been very proud that I can say that I have a pure GA background, and I understand what it takes to train, because I did my certificates and ratings weekends, holidays, whenever I had the time and money. I could have been a contender. I always like to remind Paul about that. But and who knows, maybe at some point I still will. But I do love GA, and that's one of the great things about being at Oshkosh.
6: And I started in GA. I got a late start, although I was born at a very early age. Yeah, but I got a late start in aviation and was a

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1: Down the side of the page, so you can just you can look and see which it is. But if you Google Safety Briefing Live, you get to our page, and you can also look to see what the topics of the various issues are. So you can see which ones you might be particularly interested in. Lots of ways to get the content. Follow us on Twitter and Facebook too.
2: We had an interesting issue some time ago in my airline world. I was conducting a instructor meeting with some of our instructors, and I asked one of the instructors what was going on in training, and his response was, well, it's the usual suspects. Well, the usual suspects, of course, is a line from a famous movie called Casablanca, which has everything a pilot could want. It's got a love story. It's got an airplane. And Susan took it and ran with it and created an entire Casablanca-themed issue for FAA Safety Magazine, and we turned it into an FAA Safety Briefing Live presentation as well. It was fun.
1: It was a lot of fun. That was actually the last July, August. We call it the Oshkosh issue, and that was our Casablanca issue. So go look for it. It's great.
3: The problems of GA pilots don't amount to a hill of beans in this crazy world, do they?
1: And this could be the beginning of a beautiful friendship.
3: I think it could. One final question here before we let you go. Can you give us a sneak peek of any upcoming safety briefings, topics that you're considering putting out there for the GA community?
1: I can. Our September-October issue, which is now in production, is on emergencies, handling emergencies, but also preventing them in the first place. And that's also going to be the first issue with a brand-new design. You can get a sneak preview of that over in the Safety Forum this week.
4: Wonderful. Well, we appreciate you joining us. We have been joined by Susan Parson and Paul Prydecker with the FAA Safety Briefing Live, and you're listening to EAA Radio.
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6: Well, we have reached Saturday on the fly, and of course, this is our last show of the week. And we are pleased to be in Warbirds again after a few years that we've been other places, but all kinds of fun things going on up here, up north in Warbirds. If you have not checked it out and you are on field today or tomorrow, make sure and get up to Warbirds and see all the very cool airplanes. One of those cool airplanes is an A-26 bomber that's owned by Roger Woolsey. And Roger is the CEO of Millionaire. You might all recognize that as a big, huge chain of FBOs around the country. Roger, welcome to the show.
7: Well, thank you very much. It's good to be here.
6: Tell us a little bit about yourself and your history and what brings you to Oshkosh.
7: Well, second-generation aviator. I've got two my kids here as well that are aviators, a third one that is as well, but not able to make it. But we've been coming to Oshkosh for 22 years as patrons. My son was four. First time we came, slept under the wing of a Cessna 180 down the flight line, which is wonderful. And yesterday we flew together in the A-26 in the air show, first air show together, so that was a very special day. But Millionaire is a brand that's been in aviation. We celebrated our 40-year anniversary, and we run FBOs. We have a charter group, an MRO, so we're deep in aviation, about 1,200 employees. But really, I hate to say that, we're 1,200 aviators.
6: Yes.
7: We love the smell of avgas and jet fuel in the morning. We love our customers. We love your audience. We're a big part of it. Been members for many years, so that's kind of how we play.
6: That's awesome. So let's talk about your airplane. A-26 is a cool bomber. What's the history in this airplane?
7: Well, the airplane is the aircraft series is very interesting in itself. Many people don't understand or realize that it's the longest serving bomber. You know, a few fun facts. Longest serving bomber in U.S. history, which probably means global history. I mean, she served in World War II, Korea, Vietnam, continued with three-letter alphabets like the CIA and things mm-hmm. like the Bay of Pigs, all the way to 1976. So from World War II to 1976, this bomber served our nation, our country, and the world. This particular A-26 actually did serve in World War II. She joined the 9th Air Force in 1944. Now, the A-26 was actually what I like to say software 2.0. So all the bombers in World War II were designed.

0: designed, built, and entered the war prior to the first bomb being dropped. So now we're in theater, and the war planners and the war fighters were coming back with lots of wishful improvements, right? We wish we could go further. We wish we could go faster. In fact, like the B-17, every time we took a casualty, we took 10 lives. So the A-26 was that 2.0. It's the only bomber in World War II that was thought of, designed, provisioned, built, and actually entered theater after the war. So she has lots of improvements. For example, she's got a remote-controlled turret. She could carry 7,000 pounds of bombs, which is what a B-17 will carry on a long range.
1: Wow.
0: B-17, 10 crew members. This one only went with two. So, and she was the fastest, not only the fastest bomber, she was the fastest prop airplane we had in the day. So she not only could now start outrunning the bad guys so that we had less casualties, she could actually outrun the bomber squad, I mean the fighter squadron, which was the escorts, for the first time. She could outrun a P-51 and a P-40. So
1: okay,
0: a very impressive
1: bomber. We're teasing the speed. What is it?
0: Oh, we can 350 knots. I mean, okay. It's just an absolute incredible speed on a bomber. So, in a way, she was the A-10 of her day. So she could do bomb drops, close ground support. The A-26 could carry 18 machine guns in the nose of the aircraft. She was quite the gunship. And then she could turn into a fighter afterwards. She actually had a turn radius tighter than a Messerschmitt in the inside turn radius. I mean, once she turned into a fighter. So just a super incredible airplane. And the history on the one that we're flying, the Miss Millionaires, she was in World War II. She was in the 9th bomber group. She entered in time for the Great Berlin drop. So she was there. Then she, after that, served in the Korean War. She went to the 3rd bomb wing in Korea. While some of her sister aircraft went into Vietnam, this one did not. She did go into she continued to serve, but as a water bomber.
1: Oh, okay.
0: Then she went into a museum. We kind of, I won't say rescued her in a museum, but we came to bring her back to life and back to flight. So she's been sitting for about the last 11 years without any activity. We bought her a year ago, May. So on May 10th, we took it. We went through what I would say Millionaire really went through a Herculean effort. We literally put 8 mechanics, 3 shifts a day, 20 per shift, 24 hours a day, and literally from May 10th to June 1st, we took her from museum status into full flight status, and we departed June 1st for Normandy.
1: Flew
0: her all the way across the ocean, the Blue Spruce, and made it to Normandy for the 80-year celebration. So that was
1: That you described it as a Herculean effort. That sounds like a major Herculean effort.
0: We joked about it. It was like putting a man on the moon. I mean, even the warbird community thought it was a little too aggressive. But the team pulled it off. I mean, we put GPS, weather, satellite, everything on it, along with changing out every hose and rubber and brake line and that you could imagine. So
1: Roger's playing with the engineer. So where is your facility that you pulled all this off?
0: Houston was the maintenance space. We pulled it off. Millionaires, 38 cities everywhere from Canada all the way down to Columbia. But Houston's where we pulled the maintainers off. So that was our launch point.
1: Now, other than the A-26, do you have other aircraft as well?
0: Well, we just got a Grumman that we're about to start. We're starting to play with an Albatross to get that back in the air. But we do have an L-39 Albatross, so we do have on the fighter side.
1: Yeah.
0: But we're primarily a corporate. I mean, we've got a big corporate fleet, everything from the G650s down to the King Airs, and own a Bonanza. So,
1: oh, there you go.
0: You know, so we're big in aviation, but the Warbird is something that we really, really wanted to bring her to life. We find it an incredibly powerful way to touch our history, honor those that went before us, gave us this great life that we all get to enjoy, and it's a great way to inspire our next generation.
1: I mean, yeah.
0: There's not a pilot or mechanic alive that didn't get in this business because they were touched either at an air show or they got invited to a cockpit of an airliner. And the airlines aren't inviting kids to the cockpits anymore.
1: Well, I mean, we do try. I'm an airline.
0: No, correct. I mean, it's,
1: we do try, but it's a little more difficult these days. It's not the same.
0: No, it's not. Yeah, it's not what it was 30 years ago, right?
1: True.
0: So the air show is the opportunity for us to reach that. And they say a picture's worth 1,000 words, but an experience is absolutely worth 1,000 pictures.
1: So let's talk a little bit about the show. So you bring the airplane up to Oshkosh as part of Warbirds of America, I assume?
0: Yes, we did.
1: And then how does that we've got a couple minutes to talk about the structure of that. So how many times do you fly during the week? How do you – you just got out of the pilot briefing. So all pilots do have to brief.
0: Yes, sir.
1: And then – once that happens, what do you do next?
0: So today we're going to be doing the Warbird Showcase. So there's going to be quite a show. We had folks in the crowd just came alive yesterday when all those radial engines went taxiing down. I mean, we're flying with four B-25s, the PB-4Y, the A-26 is up there. It's just the C-47s. It's quite the air power of vintage World War II. So all the pilots go into a pilot brief. We really lay this out. It looks chaotic, but it's very, very precision, well-designed for safety and for great crowd-pleasing show. We'll get out and fly today, so we are going to fly in front of the crowd one time today. But while the air show is typically 2 o'clock to 6 o'clock daily or a little bit variation of that, we will be flying today at 3 o'clock, all the Warbirds. But there is a window in the morning where people get up in the air. We all go up, do some photo passes, flying around. You come to the airport or you're in the city of Oshkosh, you're going to have an air show from sun up to sundown no matter where you are. So
1: you guys come on out. You guys can go out and fly with any excuse to do it.
0: We had a maintenance excuse, in fact, this morning, sir. So it was. We always find a reason to get air under the wings.
1: Oh, gosh, I love to hear that. Well, Roger, thanks for bringing the beautiful girl up here for everyone to see and enjoy. I know that was the idea, was to share it with all of us, and you pulled it off, and congratulations on that.
0: Well, thank you. Ladies and gentlemen, Millionaire, we're just proud to be here and be in the group. So come on out if you haven't. If not, get online, because it's a fantastic thing to be involved with. Thank
1: now,
0: you.
1: Next year, I'll look forward to interviewing you at the seaplane base with
0: that
1: the
0: Albatross.
1: That will
0: be fantastic. I can't wait.
1: Jaymon G, we're on the fly at Warbirds. Roger, thank you very much. Roger Woolsey, CEO of a Millionaire, and more importantly, the resurrector of a gorgeous A-26 bomber named Millionaires.
0: Thank you.
1: So we're going to thank you for coming up. And Jaymon G, on the fly, we're here in Warbirds, and we've got so much stuff going on. They're going to fly in the air show. They're all going to crank up here after a little bit because, you know, it's 1:45, and they all start firing up after 2. If you want to watch these beautiful machines fire up, come on north to Warbirds. They do put up a crowd line, but it's surprisingly close to the action, so you can actually get very close to where they're starting these airplanes up. Big mass group of them will taxi out today for the air show, like Roger said, flying at 3 o'clock. So if you want to hear the rumble of some very cool old motors, that will give you for sure the goosebumps that you could come to expect to, you know, make your way up here and do that. Jaymon G on the fly at Warbirds. We're going to take a break. We'll be right back here on a Saturday. 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
1: Jaymon G, we are on the fly at Warbirds for our final show of the week here on a beautiful Saturday. Sun's poking through, a little breeze, not too hot. If you haven't been up to Warbirds, make sure you head north. There's trams. Trams come up here. And speaking of trams, we're going to talk a little bit about a special tram, and that's one right here at Warbirds. Vic Krause, welcome.
3: Thank you very much, Jeff. I'm a little bit bummed out today. You promised me an air-conditioned studio, and I'm sitting out here melting trying to talk to you.
1: No, but, you got to go play with Eddie and Dave for that.
3: Is that where I get the AC?
1: Yeah, okay. That's right. Yeah.
3: They must be a higher pay grade than you.
1: Well,
3: I don't know.
1: We have AC here, but it's provided naturally.
3: Yeah, Mother Nature's air conditioning.
1: Yeah. So yeah, but we also pass a lot of hot air, which doesn't help.
3: I contribute. I think you might, too, but... Yeah. So that being said, you asked me to talk a little bit about the Warbird Tram Tour. Now, a gal by the name of Angela Satterley penned an article in the Monday paper about the Warbird Tram Tour, and her subhead on the story was the Aviation Lovers Amusement Park Ride. And you know what? She hit the nail right on the head. Why? I patterned everything I did in designing and constructing and engineering this ride, this attraction, after Walt Disney.
1: Oh, that's cool.
3: Right down to the last zone when they drop them right over here at the gift store.
1: Gee, amazing how that happens.
3: Let me tell you what, one day about a year ago, the new driver didn't stop. He didn't know he was supposed to drop the ride. And he just came around right back to the barn. My phone rang in 30 minutes, and Peg Larson goes, "What's going on? Our sales volume dropped 20%. Your driver ain't stopping." So we make a huge impact at the gift store and all around this Warbird area.
1: Well, and to be honest, the gift store here has a lot to offer. There's a lot of stuff in there, yeah.
3: And they expanded.
1: It's worth the stop.
3: And they expanded again this year. They've opened up another 200 or 300 square foot, I'm told.
1: Yeah. Well, so, they had to. They were busting at the seams last
3: absolutely.
1: Year.
3: Absolutely.
1: So, Vic Krause, you are the chairman of the Warbird Adventure Tram.
3: Yeah, it is an adventure. You know, the people, once the day gets rolling, that line, Jeff, is about 100, 150. We process people. Very quickly, but I'm going to tell you what, it can be, you know, 45 minutes to an hour. It's worth every second of it. You come into the, first of all, we got people out there in the crowd line trying to entertain them. We're giving away our sponsors' hats. We're giving away buttons. We're entertaining. We got PR people trying to keep the folks from thinking about how hot they are. Our sponsors bought us a whole row of brand new canopies like the one we're under. Tempest, Hartzell, Covington, Concord, got a new sponsor this year, the Ray Foundation. These folks write a check for a lot of zeros, and they help this whole thing go. And I'll tell you what, we couldn't be more grateful. But anyway, the folks come in from the wait, sit down. They get about a 10 to 12 minute pre-brief ride from incredible briefers. One of them is Tim Gillian, who's flown this air show for 10, 12 years. The guy still owns a beautiful T6 and flies it regularly. Then we load them on the tram. Then they get a nice 30-minute tour of the whole, all 12 zones of the Warbirds area, starting with Training Command, Fighter Town, Reenactors, L-Birds, T-34s, T-6. It goes on and on, right? And then, of course, we get them so positively revved up, they can't wait to load into that gift store. So we give them a great experience.
1: Well, Vic, I got to tell you, for people who, you know, so, I mean, honestly, AirVenture is so large now that, you know, and so many people can only afford to come for a couple of days, you know, to AirVenture.
3: Yeah.
1: They don't have to. So, I mean, a lot of people may have not been able to experience Warbirds, but let's talk about, and you know, you're done with the trams for this year. But next year, if people have not been here, that needs to go on their list, because I have done that tour, and it is a great way to see an introduction to Warbirds, and then you get off the tram, you know, and then you spend some more time wandering around and looking at things that really interested you when you were on the tour.
3: Jeff, you really hit the nail on the head. You mentioned how large the tram tour is. It started in a tiny little 10x10 canopy, the same size as what we're under right now, two or three volunteers, and I had to literally go out on Warbird and Warbird Alley and get people off. Hey, would you folks like to go on a free trip and drag them by the arm, seat them down, go get another two or three victims? And that's how I populated that ride in the first couple of years. Now we got 150 waiting in line all day long.
1: Yeah.
3: But when you said large, I got to give it to my co-chairman. I'm the chairman. He's the co-chairman. But he's the big COO chairman. Joe Gelhar probably is responsible for 80% of the erection and the teardown on this event. And when things go wrong in between Monday and Saturday, it's Joe that makes it right. So Joe Gelhar deserves a tremendous credit, as well as the other 48 volunteers that make that ride go, Jeff.
1: Wow, that's fantastic. Now, you're constrained by the number of cars that you have on the tram. Is it really at the limit, or could you add cars potentially?
3: There's only one possibility. First of all, three tractors now pulling doublet cars. We experimented with a third car. We could probably do that, but you can't find these particular cars. And then, of course, if we added a car, we got to rewire the entire PA system and probably buy new amplifiers and the whole thing. So nevertheless, I think we're darn close to the limit, Jeff. We're running round the clock from 7:30 till 1:30 every day.
1: And you stop at 1:30 because that's when all the live activity starts happening.
3: Absolutely.
1: Up here at
3: Warbirds. I have to check with Warbirds, and they sanitize that flight line, and they go, Vic, the last LTO, the last tram out, 1 o'clock, you got to be off the ground. There you are.
1: Yeah, so they'll rope that off. But, you know, like I was saying at the end of our last segment, by the time they rope that off to get these birds started, it's still pretty close to the action, you know? You can't run the tram through the planes, but you can get pretty close, and you can certainly experience the wonderful sound of those big round motors starting
3: Absolutely.
1: Up.
3: Absolutely. Aren't they wonderful? We're thrilled to do this tour, and it is like an amusement park ride for the aviation warbird lover. And I say to everybody, we take you through Fighter Town. That's the Jurassic Park of aviation.
1: Well, but nothing's going to attack them here.
3: No, thankfully. No teeth.
1: Yeah. So tell us a little bit about what it takes for you to get started. So you're going to put this together pretty early. Maybe a month in advance and make sure that the tractors are running? Or do you get the tractors every year donated to you?
3: Yeah, they bring them up to us, specifically the tractors. But to answer your question, Joe's on the field off and on all year long. In fact, he has a contracting company. He even worked on this Bud Anderson Museum for the EAA. So he's on the field regularly. I don't come up. I'm from down in the Chicago area, but I'm constantly on the phone. We're working on new forms, new patterns, new procedures, new ideas we want to try the next year. I've already got a couple pages of notes of things, and this happens every year, of things we want to do to improve. Even right down to the way we route the microphone wires so they don't exert a downward force on their plug, and then we lose the mic. So I had so
1: we
3: many.
1: We know a
3: details.
1: Little bit about that here.
3: Well, then,
1: at
3: yeah,
1: Radio.
3: That's we've gone through all of that. But so anyway, I work on it most, you know, off and on all year long, to be honest. And I get on the ground at least about 7-8 days before the opening day.
1: Yeah, well, and then it's ready to roll. You're all set for that gate to open on Monday morning, and that tram line to line up.
3: You know, here's something we might try next year. I think we're spring-loaded by Sunday. So I'm going to talk to the principal's flight line, and we're going to, I think, do shakedown cruises for VIPs on Sunday.
1: Well, there
3: so
1: you
3: it
1: go.
3: Doesn't interfere with our regular schedule, and we get a chance to, if we got a driver or a narrator that has stage fright, they get a chance to get that out of their system
1: there
3: on Sunday.
1: Yeah.
3: We're going to do that next year.
1: That's a great idea. Well, Vic, thanks so much for stopping by the show here at Warbirds on the Fly and telling us a little bit about your little end of the magic that happens here.
3: You know, I'm a promoter. I'm a salesman.
1: No, we couldn't tell.
3: Yeah, does it show? Yeah. I mean, half the guys in the exhibit buildings, they see me coming and turn the other way and
1: you,
3: run.
1: You know, really should go do some of those used car commercials.
3: Yeah, maybe I should. But for me, it's all about promoting the attraction. 48 people that work with me, they're the ones that make it happen, Jeff.
1: Thank you, Vic. Appreciate
3: my pleasure.
1: Appreciate you stopping by. J-Mont G on the fly down here at Warbirds. That's it for us this year. It's been a pleasure being all over the grounds of AirVenture from Vintage on Monday. Gosh, we saw some things that we haven't seen regularly. Women Venture we visited this year. And, of course, we haven't been down to Warbirds in a few years, so it's a real treat to get down here because there is so much activity going on, as there is everywhere at AirVenture. And, of course, we're looking forward to 2026 and another fantastic AirVenture. J-Mont G, thanks for joining me on the fly every day or even just today. And remember, you can always listen to the archives throughout the year at eaaradio.net. That's eaaradio.net. J-Mont G signing off. Enjoy the rest of AirVenture 2025. 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
4: This is EAA Radio Live, and joining us on stage right now are three gentlemen who all have something in common, and I'll introduce them, and I'll see if you can figure out what it is. To my left, Sally Sullenberger. To my right, Chef Skiles. In the middle, Clay Presley. What is it that all three of these people have in common? Do you know?
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6: I know one thing that we have in common. I just verified they were all three EAA members.
4: Okay, that's good. Well, to let you in on the secret, while Sully and Jeff were up front in the Airbus in flight 1549, Clay was in back. So today we're going to hear the flight story from a passenger's perspective. And let you in on what was going on behind the cockpit door. Now, Clay, you said you were actually knocking on the door to get in?
7: Yeah, I was knocking on the door to get in. See if they needed any help.
4: So, Clay, tell us a little bit about yourself and how you came to be on that flight that day.
7: I own a business in Charlotte, North Carolina, and I was actually in New York on a business trip and just happened to be coming back that particular day. And I'll back up a couple of days before, because on Wednesday morning I was having breakfast with an associate of mine, and she was telling me about the worst flight of her life, which happened to be flight 1549 on Tuesday, 2 days before our crash, and emergency landing. And and she was telling me about, as they took off, all of a sudden there were these three big explosions and one of the engines quit working, and so they turned around. They were going to make an emergency landing back in LaGuardia, but the pilot was able to get the engine restarted, and they continued on to Charlotte. It just so happened there was some sort of compressor problem with that particular engine, and I did check. They fixed it in between that day and Thursday, so not Tuesday and Thursday. So when we actually hit the birds, and it literally sounded like an explosion in the back, and we didn't really know what was going on. And I turned to my seatmate and said, you know, it's very interesting. My associate was telling me about the same situation on Tuesday where she ran in and there was an explosion and they got everything and restarted and everything was fine. So I went along on that premise for a while, and then one of the other passengers said, oh my God, the left engine's on fire. So I turned to him and I said, she didn't say anything about that, so I quit talking.
4: So the engine's on fire.
7: Yeah.
4: Now
7: so,
4: what?
7: Okay, the engine was on fire. And so as a passenger, I've flown so many times that, and so many times we have a safe landing on an airfield. And so the expectation was that this was just another bump in the road and everything was going to be fine. However, the explosion and the jolt of the airplane was so severe, I knew it wasn't something that was normal because it was almost like we stopped in midair. and you have all the power and the thrust and the energy of that plane going forward. And what it felt like is all of a sudden it just stopped. And so that'll wake you out of your sleep for sure. And you're wondering what's going to happen. But you always have this, we have this confidence that it was going to be all right, because that's what you wanted to believe. And then after a few minutes, Sully came on and said, brace for impact. So the first thing you do is try to figure out, what is he talking about? And after a few seconds, you say, oh my gosh, he said we're going to crash. So you go through all these emotional feelings, and it's like your life, you hear about your life passing before your eyes, but within just a matter of seconds, you really realize what's important in life. And all the material things that you've accumulated over your lifetime aren't really that important at all. And actually, they're not even on the radar screen at that point. You think about your family. I'm married, so I think about my wife. I actually pulled out my BlackBerry and sent my wife a message, and all I said was, I love you. And I did it. I was still able to think fairly coherently, because I sent her that message because I knew that if we got out of this alive, that I would have a chance to explain it. I knew that if we didn't get out of it, that she would know what I was talking about.
5: Excuse me, this was the BlackBerry that was supposed to be turned off after you left the gate?
7: Exactly.
6: And they thought it was the birds that caused all this.
4: I think you're busted.
7: I know. I think me along with about every other passenger on the flight. But so we continued, and I guess it was about 90 seconds, right? Right, Sully? After he said brace for impact. And, you know, it's kind of interesting. At first, when, you know, you hear that explosion, and you think, oh, my gosh, we're gonna die in a plane crash, well, in an explosion in a plane crash. And so you're kind of sitting there waiting for the next thing to happen, explosion. Then somebody says the left engine's on fire. Then you're thinking, oh, my gosh, you're going to burn up in the airplane. And then Sully banks and starts going over the river. And I said, oh, we're going to drown at this point now. So when they banked the airplane, I could actually see that we were headed toward the river at that point in time. And initially, I thought that he was going to try and land at Newark. And then I saw the Jersey Cliffs start getting higher and higher on the window, and I knew that we would never make Newark, so that we would end up in the river. But all of this time, you're in a position where you have a opportunity to choose. You can either choose to panic, or you can choose to control yourself, because you're not in control of anything else. And I think that was probably the hardest thing for me to come to grips with, is that I'm sitting here. I run my own business. I'm always in control of everything. At this point, you know, you're not in control, only of yourself. So I start thinking about, what are the things that I can do to make it better? And if we are going to land in the river, what can I do? I realize I start counting the rows between me and the emergency row. I start thinking about the plane in Africa that was hijacked and ended up trying to land in the water, and it clipped a wing and they cartwheeled and a lot of passengers ended up dying. But I'm thinking about, what happens if the plane flips over? Where's the water going to come from? What do I need to do? I need to take a deep breath. And so all of those things are going through your mind, all of the things that you can do to make yourself feel better and make yourself feel like you are going to be able to do something that is going to help you survive. Because you reach a point where you kind of accept the fact that you're probably going to die. And there's a real calm feeling that comes over you at that point in time. And I guess it's the adrenaline or whatever takes over and blocks out all of the negative feelings after that. Everything after that is like, okay, I'm going to do what I can. I'm going to probably die. But in the meantime, I'm still going to continue to try to fight through this and whatever I can to help myself, that's what I'm going to do. And I suspect that almost all of the passengers felt the same thing.
4: So what was it like in the cabin when you actually touched down?
7: When we touched down, actually, it was a fairly hard landing. But it was like, I think it was like a hard car accident. I've never been in a real t- tough car accident. But that's what it felt like. And to me, it almost felt like there were three times that we hit. Obviously, when the tail hit first, that was the hardest, and that threw everybody forward. And then when the middle of the plane came down and then the front of the plane came down, you felt each time that happened. And then all of a sudden, the plane made a sharp turn to the left. And to me, that was the scariest part because I was concerned that it was going to flip at that point in time. But once we hit and once we settled into the water, it was like nobody knew what to do because everybody was still in shock. So you sat there for maybe a second and a half or 2 seconds, kind of waiting, because up until this point, these guys had been in control. Now it was time for us to kind of take over and do what we were supposed to do. And the flight attendants were very good about urging everybody, okay, let's get the doors open, let's get out of your seats and get out of the plane. So that's what we did. I mean, immediately, my wife's always accused me of being the first one to jump up once the plane lands, and I'll promise you, I probably was the first one to jump up that day and get out of my seat. The one thing, I was in 15D. The emergencies, I think, are 10 and 11, if I'm not mistaken. So I jumped up, and I failed to take my cushion with me, the flotation device that we had, my seat cushion. Nor did I reach under the seat and pull out my life jacket. I just wanted to get off the plane. And when the door opened, finally, after a couple of seconds, everybody said, open the doors. So the folks at the doors did a wonderful job getting them out, throwing them out the window. But when that light came through, there was a tremendous amount of relief that came off of everybody's shoulders because we realized we should be able to get out those doors. Well, at some point, we all should be able to get out those doors. So I worked my way up to the wing. And if you think about what the flight attendants always tell you, they always tell you, go down the ramp and get away from the plane. So most of the people, all of the people in front of me on the left wing that went out that exit jumped in the water first. And fortunately, I had not taken my seat cushion because I probably would have done the same thing at that point in time. But I couldn't quite bring myself to get into the water. My old Boy Scout days kicked in and it said, nope, don't go there. Just ease yourself out on the wing. And the people behind me were wanting me to get out of the way. So the only place I had to go at that point was the wing. So I started edging myself out on the wing. And obviously more and more people started doing the same thing as opposed to going into the water. The water that day, I think, was around 36 degrees and the air was about 20 degrees. So it was pretty cool.
4: Cool, but not in a good way, right? Well, Clay, we're glad you're sharing your story. We're going to take a quick break and come back. And when we do, we'll talk a little bit more about we've got you out on the wing, find out what happened after that, and then how the three of you got reconnected and how aviation has played a role in that. 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
8: There's no intelligent life behind me, that's for sure.
9: None at all.
8: This is Digital Dave.
9: I'm Fast Eddie. Sunday.
8: Day seven. And joining us is some other unfortunate people from...
9: I'll be honest, I'm NACA. Surprised you guys have shown up.
8: I'm surprised they're awake.
10: You know? It was a struggle.
8: Yeah.
9: Hey, if I was scheduled for an interview with us, I would have rolled over and said, forget it.
8: Yeah.
11: Well, there was coffee, so might as well.
9: Well, that's an incentive.
8: Yeah. That's why we have it. Yeah. Come to the radio. We have coffee. Anyway, big day for you guys.
11: Yeah.
8: The show after the show, right?
11: Yep.
9: Oh, boy. You ready?
10: Yeah, we have two more presentations today over at the NACA 10, and then we'll be...
8: Okay, what are we talking about? How to leave Oshkosh safely?
10: We're doing a Q&A. And then one on communication. So how to communicate with air traffic controllers, why we're not scary, and what you can do to get what you want.
8: Oh, you guys are scary. You're that big voice that comes through the radio.
11: No, we're not scary.
8: Not much. Oh, I'm so envious of guys with deep voices like that. Because he sounds impressive.
9: That's right.
8: Anyway, so why are you not scary?
11: I don't know. We're just normal. We're normal people.
8: Normal people?
11: Yeah. Okay. And I think that's been the focus of a lot of the talks we've had. It's just we're just normal people.
8: Let me ask you, this is kind of a weird question, but I'm good for those. Do they teach you how to keep your calm when you got a guy on the other end of that radio that's absolutely losing it, and you can tell he's like scared to death?
10: There's a lot of deep breathing going on. I don't think they really teach it. We talk about it. We encourage it. I think there's probably feedback after training on how to do it, but I think it has to be inherent that you are the calm, cool, collected voice on the other end of the mic, and you're trying to help someone right along the way.
8: But they don't give you any tips or suggestions or anything. It's like you're on your own.
11: I think, too, when something's happening, if I'm working a sector, something's happening, I have colleagues around me who are there helping me. And if they notice me kind of talking a little bit too fast or anything like that, they're going to kind of reach over. Charles, it's good. You know, you're good. I'm watching. What do you need?
8: Okay. Well, that's good to know.
9: Well, you know, recently, and this has gone viral, the incident with 4301 Romeo. I would love to have been a fly on the wall in the tower, because
11: right.
9: I would love to have heard what the traffic controller was saying without the mic being on.
8: There's a reason they don't use Fox.
9: Yeah.
11: Yeah, that's why we don't have cameras in the tower.
9: Yeah, no kidding.
8: Wow. Do you guys give out like Darwin Awards? No, just kidding.
9: Listen, yeah. That one was earned.
10: Just to each other.
8: Voted the controller most likely to laugh on frequency.
10: Yeah.
11: Right.
9: I was going to say, the camaraderie behind the scenes has got to be pretty high.
10: Yeah, for the most part, we do. We're like a team, right? So you work with the same people all the time. Sometimes 60 hours a week you're there, so you're with these people, and you do become a family.
11: Yeah,
8: a family that can't wait to... You can go home now.
11: Yeah,
9: please.
11: No, there's a lot of camaraderie, and you know, it's one of those things we're trying to get more people in, and that's kind of...
8: So,
11: you know,
8: like every other entity in the aviation industry, you need help too. You need more talent.
11: Absolutely.
8: Okay.
11: Yeah.
8: I would love to just sit in the bar with these guys and hear some of the controller stories.
9: Oh, I'll bet there's some beauties.
11: Yeah.
9: You know, I had this one guy.
10: Yeah, if anyone out there is interested in becoming a controller, they know some of this, please come to the tent. We have some documents that we can give you, some flyers on how to become an air traffic controller and what it takes.
9: Wait a minute.
8: They don't like old guys like us, though.
10: Well, you do have to be 31 or under, so or before your 31st birthday hired, so it's unless you're military.
11: It's not that we don't like you, you know, it's just a, you know.
8: It's just we tend to fall asleep in the middle of the conversations,
9: Either that or we get mad and tell them, look, all you guys with the airplanes, get out of here.
11: Yeah.
8: Right. You know, this job would be great except for all these guys in airplanes.
9: Yeah.
10: True.
8: Have you had a good time? Is this your first Oshkosh?
11: This is my third. It's been a while since I've been here.
8: Okay. Yeah. Okay. And you, Rachel?
10: This is my second Oshkosh.
8: And really?
10: It's amazing. Yep. The first one's so good, I decided to come back. So
8: is that what it was, or were you voluntold?
10: No, we're all volunteers on our own time.
8: Really?
10: Yeah.
8: You have to use your personal vacation time?
10: Yeah. Yep.
8: Well, what fun is that?
11: Yeah.
10: I mean, the aspects of the pilot outreach and being able to sort of recruit for our job has been really rewarding.
8: Oh, so in other words, there's like a bounty that you get for every candidate.
11: Oh, yeah, there you go.
9: Wait a minute now. It just seems to me... My train of thought just derailed completely.
8: Yep.
9: Oh,
8: it, exactly
10: Day
8: the
10: seven.
8: Right word.
10: Day
8: it seemed
10: seven.
8: To you.
9: Bye-bye.
8: Yep. Yep. You ever do that on the air? No,
9: I was going to say, the trick to being an air traffic controller, anybody can do it one time. The trick is to get them to come back again.
11: Right,
8: oh, boy. You know, there's flight simulator games and everything, and you can simulate air traffic control, too. Do you see that as a valuable way to get kids into it?
11: Sure. I mean, especially if they're interested and before they can apply, if they're doing that, that'd be great. After that, I would love for them to actually apply.
8: Yeah.
11: That'd be great. You know, there's one of three ways, really. There's obviously the military route. There's what we call, I guess there's CTI, which is like the college route, CTI program. And then there's... just an off-the-street. We call it off-the-street, which is just you don't have prior experience. You're just applying off-the-street.
8: Well, I imagine you love the military guys. They're already trained.
11: Right.
8: Just, okay, you just take that seat over there.
11: Right.
10: Yeah, they can get more of a direct hire in.
8: Right.
10: And they have up until 35 years of age
8: with
10: previous experience
8: like
10: that.
8: See?
10: Yeah.
9: Well, wait a minute now, because I've been watching videos on YouTube of air traffic controllers on the simulated air traffic controllers. There is no connection between what you guys do and what they're doing. Trust me on this.
11: Yeah.
9: You never get a controller saying, oh, that landing was butter.
11: Well, that's what we say behind the mic.
8: Yeah, yeah, okay. Wow, watch this.
9: Yeah, but if you're in the center, you can't see what's going on. Yeah, yeah. You're
8: actually... I read of an incident years and years ago, a story. A flight instructor had a student, and they were flying tail dragger, and the kid was really good, really good. He was going to send him off for a solo, but he said the kid had never really messed up a landing. So the last flight around before the solo, the instructor said, I'm going to bounce the landing, and you're going to recover it. And they did that. And then the instructor says to the tower, oh, yeah, okay, he's going to solo now. And it scared everybody so bad, they had, all the fire equipment ready to go.
10: Sounds like way more of a stressful job than ours.
8: Yeah.
10: Flight instructing.
8: Yeah, and they say they solo you when they finally realize you're hopeless, and they just let you go.
9: Is there a mandatory retirement age for air traffic controllers?
10: 56 years of age.
9: 56?
8: Younger than pilots.
10: It is.
8: Yep. Wow.
10: We've realized that there is a cognitive decline at the end of a career like that.
8: Come on.
10: It's after years of doing it. So we're supporting that 56 years of age.
8: I don't think it's cognitive decline near as much as, I've had enough of this.
9: Yeah.
10: There's some of that as well.
9: Could be a little of both. Right. Well, that's got to create a very unusual problem. Because you age out quickly in this business.
8: Well, half of them, they leave NATCA, the controllers, and then they go become airline pilots for another 6 years.
11: Yeah.
9: Yeah, or they do something even more fun.
11: Right.
9: They become air bosses for air shows.
11: There you go. Yeah.
9: Which in itself is it's a herd of cats.
11: Yeah.
10: I just recently looked into that.
9: Uh-oh. Did you?
11: Really? Yep. Yeah, actually,
8: we're going to see you out on the air show circuit.
11: Hopefully.
10: Maybe.
9: Hopefully. Well, we could use them. Boy. There are a lot of air bosses that are... that have retired or are getting ready to retire. So,
8: yep.
9: And just be prepared for total pandemonium.
8: Yes.
10: I think we've been there before, right, Charles?
11: Yeah.
10: Yeah, this is a great career. I'm very fortunate. I would do it again, given the opportunity.
8: How long have you been a controller?
10: 17 years.
8: No way.
11: Yep. Yeah, 17 for me as well, yeah.
8: Wow.
9: You guys got hired the same day.
11: Yeah.
9: You were both hired when you were 12, right?
8: Right. Yeah. It's like Ender's Game, start them young.
9: Yep, exactly.
8: Wow.
9: But it is such a high-stress job, and yet, people keep doing it. For the life of me, I don't understand why.
8: One tip, when you're doing air boss duty, you don't have a radar screen.
10: Oh.
8: You're going to have to look.
10: Starting back over in the tower.
9: Yep. although, I work for David Schultz Air Shows. He's got ADS...
8: Shameless plug.
9: Yeah, he's got ADS-B on the stand.
8: Well, that's okay. They can treat that these days.
9: Huh?
8: They can treat ADS-B.
9: Yeah, well...
8: A little bit of Adderall. No, I'm just kidding.
10: ADS-B has been really helpful for us with flight following. So if we see the call sign out there, then maybe we can call out in the blind to someone else. Or try to raise you on the radio. So hopefully you're listening. If you're out there, VFR flight following, and you don't want to talk to us, we still think you should, but at least listen to the frequency is our suggestion.
8: It scares me. There's so many other airplanes where we live. It's like,
10: yeah,
8: oh,
10: you live
8: my
10: around
8: goodness.
10: Philly, right?
8: Yeah.
10: Yeah.
8: You know the Bunce intersection? You ever heard of that?
10: Yes.
8: Look down. My house is directly under it.
10: Okay. Oh, yeah. Yep, we use that one a lot.
8: Yeah, and I've seen them racetrack as many as 5 airplanes. And then we go, yep, something happened in Philly.
9: Yeah, somebody botched a landing or something.
8: Anyway.
9: And I'll bet there's a NOTAM out right now on 4301 Romeo. Don't talk to this guy. Don't let him near an airplane.
8: Yeah, now that the word recurrency training comes up.
9: Oh, man. Yeah. And one other thing. I know the very scariest phrase that you guys use. Call the tower.
8: But they don't have a tower. All right. I want to thank you guys for joining us. We've had Rachel Gilmore and Charles Howell. Thank you again for everything you do to keep us getting where we want to go.
11: Appreciate it.
8: Safely.
10: Thank you guys.
11: Thanks for having us.
8: All right. This is Digital Dave.
9: And I'm Fast Eddie.
8: My Day 7 voice.
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13: If you've come to AirVenture wondering how to become a pilot, if you've got some interest in learning how to fly, we're going to take a few minutes now at the EAA Learn to Fly Center, which is near Four Corners at on Celebration Way at AirVenture 2021, and talk with Tim Hoverston, who's a technical specialist with EAA. Tim, I bet you get, well, in fact, I know you get, because that's why you've set up here, a ton of questions about learning to fly. Let's hear what some of those popular questions and answers would be that you hear from people who are expressing an interest in learning to fly.
14: Well, Mike, the very first question I usually get is, how do I start? A lot of people have a desire to fly, and they just aren't really quite sure how to get started. And that's going to be either a young person, you know, in grade school, high school, getting the dream of flying is there, or it can be someone who's always wanted to learn to fly that and just had to put it off for a while, and now they have the time or the resources they can get flying. So those are the two main groups of people, you might say, that are asking the question, how do I get started? And I answer that by asking them a question. What is your mission? What type of flying do you want to do? That will help determine what type of certificate or not to go for, because there are a wide variety of avenues to learning to fly. Everything from an ultralight vehicle, which is for low and slow, flying by yourself, just looking at the ground, not just getting up in the air, to a sport pilot, which is little more advanced, where you can take somebody with you, maybe on short trips or going for that $100 hamburger, to becoming a private pilot, which gives you much more speed and range and options for more people or baggage to go with you.
13: I have heard this question before, not necessarily here this week, but I have. I know this cousin's uncle's brother's nephew who's got this thing that is an airplane, but it's very small. It's got one seat. It looks like something out of a spy movie. And he doesn't have a pilot certificate. How can that be?
14: Yeah, you've just described what's called an ultralight. And the FAA allows us to fly those as without a certificate. But we certainly insist you get training for that. It's very important. But it's a good way to see the air and go low and slow.
13: Now, you mentioned something called a sport pilot. I was volunteering with EAA when that rule was brought forward, put into place a few years ago. A lot of excitement about how that might open up aviation to people that might have not been able to kind of get their way, find their way into it. How does that work?
14: Sure. Sport pilot is the next step up from ultralight. Basically, it only requires 20 hours of solo and instruction combined to get your certificate as a minimum.
13: Solo, that's not singing, right?
14: Right, that's flying by yourself, so that's the good part about it. And it's very economical, usually less than about $7,500, you'd be in the air as a sport pilot.
13: How many hours of training would I expect to get before I'm in there by myself and have to do everything by myself?
14: Well, probably about 5 to 10 hours, and the 20 hours is a minimum. Most people spend maybe 30 or so to get their certificate.
13: Okay, and then there's that third category, which is what we always have talked about as a private pilot, maybe not knowing that there were two other ways to get into an airplane. So the private pilot certificate, how does that compare to the others?
14: So the private pilot certificate does take a little bit longer to get your certificate. It's a minimum 40 hours, and you do need to have a medical certificate to go with that.
13: Let's talk about that medical for just a minute. You mentioned third-class medical certificate. If I didn't know better, I'd think that will allow me to be a little bit sick, or maybe more than a little sick, where a first-class medical certificate would maybe be somebody who's a healthy specimen, but I'm guessing that's not it, is it?
14: You're exactly right. That's not it. The third class, you do have to be healthy enough to be eligible to fly in the FAA's eyes. And the first class is just basically for those who are flying for hire.
13: Okay. So we got ultralights, which is no certificate, sport pilot, which is a certificate with less training time and some restrictions around the way you fly. And there's private pilot. How long can I expect this to take? I mean, how many weeks or months on the calendar before I can actually call myself a certificated pilot?
14: So if you can schedule 2 days or more per week, you'll get through it pretty quickly. The sport pilot might be a couple of months. With the private pilot, probably 3 months to a year.
13: Talk about some of those other questions that people come in. I'm curious what your stack rank would be of common questions.
14: So they also ask, well, what can EAA do for me? What resources does EAA have that I can access to help this happen? First of all, we're here at AirVenture. What better place to learn about flying and look at aircraft, have access to manufacturers than right here at Oshkosh? But aside from that, if you can't make it here, we have a great resource on our website, EAA.org, with a special tab that says Learn to Fly. And just click on that, and that opens up a wide range of options in that Learn to Fly tab. We also have two specific programs to help people get in the cockpit. One is the Young Eagles program for kids ages 8 to 18, and also what we call our Eagle Flights program for those 19 and above. And that's for the adults to help them get started. The Young Eagles program is basically to give kids an introduction to flight, and then we have a five-step program. Once they've taken their initial flight, they can become an EAA student member, and they can get a free ground school, they can get tuition reimbursement for their first flight lesson, and even scholarships are available.
13: But that's for my kids. I'm the one who wants to learn to fly.
14: And that's where our Eagle Flights program comes in. That's where you connect with an EAA volunteer member and take your flight with them. They're will kind of be your mentor as we go through the process, and they'll have a packet of information they'll share with you. And by being connected with an EAA chapter member, you can then get access for the information from them on where is a good instructor and things like that. So that Eagle Flights program is very critical as well for the adults. I experienced that personally when I gave my uncle a flight who had put off flying. He had started flying and stopped and came back later. And within a year, he had his private certificate and he owned an airplane. So it really works.
13: Talking with Tim Hoverston, who's a technical specialist with EAA at the Learn to Fly Center at AirVenture 2021. What are some of the other questions you get?
14: Well, you know, it usually starts out with how much does it cost after we've determined what kind of flying they want to do. And for the sport pilot, you can look at about $7,500 usually. Private pilot, maybe $10,000. It does vary by region where you're at and what equipment they use to fly with.
13: So obviously that doesn't include the cost of the airplane. Or it does include the cost of the airplane.
14: Oh, yes. Well, it includes the cost of the rental for the aircraft. They rent by the hour as the instructors also instruct by the hour. So it does include that, yes.
13: So I almost hesitate to ask the question, how much does an airplane cost? Because, of course, there's a pretty wide range. But if you think about the people who come through the door of your tent here, the flap of your tent, and are asking these questions, and if they want to buy an airplane, what sort of aircraft might they expect to end up with? What's it like, and how much roughly would that cost?
14: Sure. So you can get into an ultralight for a used ultralight for like $5,000, perhaps, if you go online and find one. You can get into a sport pilot aircraft for probably $15,000 or more. And then, of course, a private pilot aircraft would be probably in the $25,000 to $30,000 range, unless you build. It may be a little less if you build, but those are for buying ones ready to fly.
13: Little less, like what percent less?
14: Probably you can save probably 25% on the cost if you build yourself.
13: And
14: you got a new airplane when you're done.
13: Say that last part again.
14: But you have a new airplane when you're done.
13: Well, okay, so that's another question I bet you get, right? I seem to, when I go to my airport, here, let me put my questioner hat on. When I go to the airport, I see airplanes that look like classic cars except, or vintage cars except they're airplanes, right? They're clearly not made recently. So isn't that a safety question?
14: Actually, no, because to be offered for flight instruction, the aircraft has to be inspected a minimum of every 100 hours to make sure that it's still airworthy. So that they are maintained very high standards for flight instruction. No matter what they may look like, they're definitely in good shape to be flown for instruction.
13: Okay, other questions?
14: Well, one of them I get is, how old can I be to fly? And especially from the young kids, right? Well, with an ultralight, there is no age limit. And with the you can get into flying as young as age 14 if you're looking for glider. You can solo at 14, get your license at 16. With sport pilot and private, you can solo on your 16th birthday and get your certificate at 17.
13: So you've mentioned how young you can be. Is there a limit on the other end? I know of a commercial pilot friend of mine who had to retire at a mandatory age. Does that apply in this case?
14: For learning to fly, no. We have people that start learning to fly in their 60s and older if they want. The only thing is that when you turn age 80 or so, it might be a little more difficult to get insurance to fly. But otherwise, that's the only thing that would stop you. So come on out. We got people that I volunteered with me, a gal that started when she was 60, and she's loving it. Gotten her ratings besides.
13: Well, so let's close with what are the things that EAA has and provides that might help me over time. I mean, assume I'm coming from some distance away, so I won't have access directly in person here in Oshkosh. What is there that I can get to help me?
14: Sure. So, like, being here is the best because you can see all the airplanes and everything like that. But our website is a real treasure trove of information. So go to EAA.org and then the Learn to Fly tab has information about the Young Eagles program, Eagles program, and other things that I haven't mentioned even. And also become a member of a local chapter. Chapter membership can help give you the other information about where you can learn to get instruction and things like that. So become a chapter member is also huge. And there are also information about scholarships, more information about light sport aircraft that you can fly as a sport pilot and so on. It's all available on our website, EAA.org.
13: Okay, last question. What's the funniest question you've gotten here from somebody wanting to learn to fly?
14: Well, I don't know if it's the funniest, but one person asked me, can I take my dog with me when I fly? I said, well, yeah, and as a matter of fact, they make little earmuffs for dogs to help protect their hearing. So, yeah, you can do it if you want, but I wouldn't guarantee the dog.

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1: Canada. And why don't you introduce us to Glendale?
2: Well, we're glad to have our neighbors from across the border. They've been with us in almost everything we've had to do. And the EAA is very active in Canada. And Glenn comes down here for his warbird touch. He's been involved in warbirds for, what, 20 years?
3: Actually, this is number 34, Bill.
1: Time flies when you're having fun.
3: It certainly does.
2: And we're glad to have him. He's you fly the C-47, I believe, don't you? Don't you still fly that?
3: I have a T-34. I actually brought the white and gray TBM sitting out on the field today. And Bill invited me into the B-17 program a number of years ago, so I had that privilege for about 2 years till my daughter showed up. And
1: a lot of fun.
2: He's a versatile person, and the good thing about it, I think really it's almost inherent in Canadians, is they have a good sense of humor, and maybe that gives you a lot longer life, because I was impressed in talking to the veterans in their 90s. The ones that are still around have a good sense of humor, so I'm going to try to smile more.
3: Well, you can't get stressed out about things.
2: No, you can't.
1: Have you ever been stressed out, Bill? I know.
2: Me?
1: I've never seen you very stressed out.
2: Well, actually, I try not to be. I was, you know, a surgeon, and surgeons can't afford to be stressed out. So, and I enjoyed being. To me, doing good surgery is like flying well. It's a challenge, and there's a reward. The reward's a personal reward. So I've enjoyed both. So. But I really have enjoyed the warbirds and people like Glenn and all my other friends who've come on board. And my wife knows that she's very patient, and she knows that we're going to Oshkosh.
1: Yep.
2: So
1: every year.
2: Here we are.
1: Glenn, what about you? Does your family come with you? Do you when you bring a TBM, it's a little hard to bring the whole family along in that.
3: Well, actually, normally it's not, although my kids have been with me the last 4 years, and the girlfriend and I decided this year we're just going to come ourselves and have a child-free Oshkosh. My daughter, especially, who's now 11, has been here 4 years, and she just started talking to me again last night because she really wanted to be here.
1: Oh, boy.
3: So we'll bring the kids back again next year.
1: It's a great event for kids. There's no doubt about it. And Warbirds of America, down here in the Warbird section, I see a lot of kids running around doing a lot of things. You guys go out of your way to enlist the kids here.
3: Well, absolutely. I mean, Oshkosh, you know, AirVenture is a family event. I mean, I started off here when I was 18, and a lot of my friends, my contemporaries, we all started around the same age, and now we have families, and we're bringing our kids. So, the family, the Warbird family just keeps growing.
2: And that's the future.
3: Absolutely.
2: I mean, we have to get the kids to understand why we do what we do, and I think then they'll be more interested in it. They'll be more interested in what we're doing. They'll be more interested in their country.
3: I think there's a resurgence amongst the young about history. They're starting to put the iPads down and the DSs.
1: I see that, too, and I think we have to give some of that credit to things like the History Channel, the Discovery Channel, that they really grasp the mind. And the young people, a lot of young people are watching these programs on these channels, and they get very interested in, wow, what, you know.
3: Oh, absolutely. You know, we take I was at a show earlier in June with the Avenger, and you know, the 8 to 12-year-olds, I mean, they're the ones asking all the difficult questions because they're the ones who've seen the shows and they've gone on the Internet and they've researched and, they want to know, well, is this really true what I read on the Internet? And, you know, tell me about the airplane. It seems really cool. And I know for my daughter, she's taken a great interest in the old airplanes and the history. And in Canada, we can start flying lessons at 14, get a license at 16. So she's already told me at 14, I better be ready to start her flying lessons.
1: Well, she's put you on notice.
3: Absolutely.
2: One of our guests out here today, he's not over here. He's got too much to do. Bud Anderson. Bud Anderson was with Chuck Yeager, 357th Fighter Group, and Bud actually was a triple ace in World War II. Then he went back and flew in Korea. Then went back and flew in Vietnam and was a commander of F-105 group in Vietnam. And he's over 30 years in the Air Force and three wars. It's a long and important history, and

0: something that people need to think about and understand.
1: How many airplanes are here this year, Bill? Do you know?
0: Right.
1: If you don't, maybe
0: total
1: Bill Fisher
0: airplanes
1: knows.
0: Or warbirds?
2: I think Harold said that we had 297 registered as of this morning in the warbird area.
1: That's a good number.
2: Yeah, we're slightly ahead of last year's count.
0: Yeah, it's ahead of last year. You know, we sort of peaked out in the 90s. In 1995, we had the 50th anniversary of the end of World War II, and I think we had over 100 airplanes in the same sky crossing over bombers, fighters, trainers.
2: Well, that was a big show that year.
1: Oh, that was a big show.
0: It was incredible.
1: It's hard to match that show.
0: And, you know, but it really, what you see today shows that the interest may have waned a little bit, but now we're getting into a new generation, and they want to learn. And I think they come and they ask questions. They read so much on the Internet that they want to ask how much is true and how much is not true. The I had a fellow one time that I met in Pittsburgh on a B-17 trip. I'll tell you real quick. There's a tall gentleman standing there about the right age and had a white stiff white shirt on a hot summer day. And I said, "Well, sir, were you in World War II?" And he said, "Yeah." He said, "Well," I said, "Well, what did you do?" And he said, "I was the only eight-engine biplane pilot in the Army Air Corps." You recognize the story?
2: Uh-huh.
0: In World War II, they flew in a B-17s flew in what they called a box with 12 planes and they four and three fours. And one of them dropped out, was shot down, and so they were supposed to move up. Well, two of them tried to move up, and they hung together.
1: They merged.
2: They occupied the same bit of airspace at the same time.
0: Right.
1: Never a good idea.
0: He was the pilot of the top airplane. He had controls, but all of his engines were out. There was one engine that was running on the lower airplane, but they had no controls. They couldn't communicate. And so he gave all of his crew the option to bail out. One person bailed out, and he was lost in the North Sea.
1: Uh-huh.
0: All the rest of them, he was able to control it. It was Glenn Rojans, his name, I should tell you. And he controlled it back toward Germany and just flew it into the ground. The bottom airplane stuck. They shot off. The Germans didn't shoot at him on the way down because they thought it was a secret weapon. They wanted to know all about it. So he was interrogated for 2 weeks, and then they finally realized it was just one of those errors that happens in wartime. But anyway, I was talking to him, and I asked him, I said, "You know, nobody could have a picture except a German fighter pilot." He said, "No, but he had a painting done." And he showed me a picture of the painting, and I noticed down in the corner there was a number, and I said, "Did you happen to have prints made of this painting?" And he said, "Yeah." He said, "I have two left." So Ray and I bought the last two. And I tell the whole story because 2 weeks later he died.
1: Oh, wow.
0: And that's what's happening. Take advantage of every opportunity to talk to these people. Tell them how much you appreciate what they've done, and you'll learn an incredible amount of stories and information about how we got where we are.
1: Now, Bill, I want to get Bill Fisher in here for just a moment to address some EAA things that might be happening down here at Warbirds. Hey, Bill. Bill's the executive director of Warbirds and works.
3: Thank you very much for joining us.
1: Works very closely. Is the EAA liaison to your organization? And Bill, I just bring us up to date on what's happening with the EAA as it addresses Warbird activities.
3: Well, right now we're in a great position. We've got a very solid membership, great support from our partners, great support by the pilots attending, and most importantly, great volunteer support. We have over 500 volunteers that are making things in the Warbird area happen, parking airplanes, providing security, selling merchandise, food service for our volunteers. So things are very active. People are engaged. They're excited, and they're having a great convention.
1: And the counts are up.
3: Yes, aircraft counts are up slightly over last year, and we're excited about that. Our campground is full. We have great participation all around. So this year it's been a great convention, and we're looking forward to a big weekend coming up, too.
0: Even the reenactors are a little happier since the weather hasn't been 105 degrees. They're out there in those wool suits. If you haven't seen the reenactors at work, you've missed something.
1: Yeah,
0: it is incredible.
1: They're wonderful.
3: Yeah, they had a very unique opportunity on Monday. The C-47 came in with the Texas Flying Legends Museum, and they actually painted D-Day invasion stripes on the aircraft in front of the crowd during the Warbirds in Review program. They had an artist also painting the nose art on the airplane, and the pilot of the Dakota Duchess during World War II was Martin Lawler, and his wife actually came to Air Venture, saw the airplane with her nose art on it, came in yesterday, and that was a fantastic reunion from Margaret Lawler and the C-47.
1: Well, and that's the kind of stuff that you can see down at Warbirds. And I would encourage everybody, if you haven't been down to Warbirds in this tour of Air Venture, they get on the tram, come down, check out all the beautiful airplanes. It's been a pleasure being down here with you guys, Bill.
0: Thank you.
1: And everybody who you got together to talk to us. We certainly appreciate sharing their stories and having our listeners hear all about Warbirds today.
0: Thank you very much for coming. We appreciate the opportunity, and we welcome everybody. The only time they can't come is when we're preparing for the show.
1: Gotcha. We will see you all next year right here on this
0: great,
1: very beautiful patio.
0: Look forward to it.
1: J-Ma G, we're on the fly. Tomorrow we'll be dealing with light sport aircraft up near the main gate. And so Flight Design is hosting us tomorrow for all kinds of light sport stuff. 1 o'clock on the fly on Friday, we'll be down at the Ultralight Barn on the farm. And then, of course, Saturday at the seaplane base. So, signing off from Warbirds, J-Mont G, on the fly, you're listening to EAA Radio.
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6: And Michael Stromberg joining also.
5: One last sticky day, just for funsies.
6: It's been challenged by the heat this year. Challenging.
5: Yeah. It just above the comfort level that we wanted, but it's almost over. We're going to spend the last 30 minutes talking about pilot mental health, and this will be the last 30 minutes of live EA Radio. We'll, of course, carry the announcer stand and all the way to the end of the air show, but we've invited Chris Finlayson, who's the executive director of the Pilot Mental Health Campaign, to speak with us for our last live segment to make sure we cover all the bases of this very important issue. Welcome.
7: Thank you so much, guys, for having me here. It's been a heck of a week, to say that.
5: And you were recently elevated to this position, or has it been a little bit that you've been on?
7: Yeah, I've been the executive director now for coming up on, I'd say a little over 6 months. I joined about this time last year, kind of the spring of 2024, as the operations director for the Pilot Mental Health Campaign. Went from there to then taking over the executive director from our founder, who decided that he only wanted to have 23 jobs as opposed to 24.
5: Yes.
7: It's kind of how startup volunteer grassroots organizations work. So thankfully, we've started to be able to actually grow, start to actually diversify our volunteer base, and really go and tackle this massive issue.
5: And the organization is only about 2 years old, so to see this kind of this crazy startup and all of these people kind of getting in positions and to come across as very organized.
7: Well, that's the thing, is to say what we've been able to accomplish in 2 years is it is unbelievable, the power that we've been able to tap into from a grassroots advocacy organization, to see that the industry clearly wants this. The industry has clearly been waiting for this. It is something that affects all of us, no matter, you know, student pilot, legacy airline pilot, and everything in between. It's something that is just dramatically, dramatically needed. And thankfully now, really in the last 2 years, we've seen some substantial movement where it's not a if this is going to happen, it's a when this is going to happen, and when is going to be hopefully a lot quicker than we were ever hoping for.
6: What brought you specifically to the Pilot Mental Health Campaign?
7: Yeah, unfortunately, I'm also one of those pilots that are trying to go and do this where got a bout of long COVID back in December of 2021 that unfortunately led to memory loss, brain fog, fatigue, all those kind of fun long COVID symptoms that we all hopefully don't have to deal with too much longer here. But that really then triggered anxiety, depression, all those kind of things. And luckily, it was very well treated with a SSRI regimen. However, an SSRI regimen with the FAA is something that is a decent hill to tackle, and I haven't quite tackled it yet.
6: Where are you in the process of climbing that hill?
7: So unfortunately, last July, I was denied. And since then, kind of taking a step back, trying to regroup, trying to make sure that when I go and start climbing that again, that I'm as prepared as I possibly can. That is one thing that the FAA wants to preach is, you know, be prepared when going into this process. And that can be a difficult task sometimes, but trying to be as prepared as I can. And hopefully we'll be reapplying here in the next few weeks.
6: So clearly, when you applied last July, how long have you actually been with been dealing with the Pilot Mental Health Campaign at that point?
7: So I joined kind of in that wait period. So I think I joined back in March of 2024. Was with them for about 3 months before I was denied, and then obviously I've been with them ever since. It's been fulfilling beyond anything I've ever experienced before. I have a fairly decent career so far in aviation so far. I was a chief pilot at a regional airline. Got to do some pretty cool things with that. Got to go and do some flight ops, you know, flying down in the Caribbean when the airline started operations to Havana and a lot of the Bahama flights. Did some auditing for that. Got to take delivery of a brand new CRJ-900, which is pretty cool. Got on at a legacy airline. All those things. I've had a pretty decent resume. But I would say working with these groups of individuals is by far the most rewarding thing I've ever done, because everybody that I work with has skin in the game, and everybody has that passion and that drive. And it's been phenomenal to see that everybody just wants to go and pull on that oar together.
5: And if you want to hear kind of a deeper detailed dive into Chris's story, check out theatlantic.com. He was kind of the main character in a documentary podcast about pilot mental health. I can't remember exactly what the name of it was, but they headlined it or whatever. But go to atlantic.com, type in pilot mental health, and I believe you'll be able to find that real easy.
7: I'll even do you one better. If you go to pmhc.org and go to our press site, we actually have all of our news on there, all the many times that we've actually been featured in national news at this point. We had a volunteer get mentioned in the New York Times Magazine. We were on a segment with Fox News with both Representative Kasten and Representative Stauber, to the ones that are leading the Mental Health and Aviation Act. We have quite a few different press releases on there that show that it's, again, it's not an individual. It's the fact that this movement is growing beyond individual stories. It's growing into a systemic need to actually make these reforms.
5: And one of the things I noticed about, because it is so many people are affected, that's how so many volunteers massed toward this organization so quickly.
7: And that's exactly what it is that this is the floodgates, I think, opening. This is the fact that pilots for so long have felt they can't speak up. Pilots for so long feel alienated when they actually go and have to go through these processes. And finally now it's, okay, if you have to go through this, people have your back right now, as well as then people have your back, that hopefully in 2-3 years, this process looks dramatically different than what it is right now. And instead of this being something that could be potentially career-ending, hobby-ending, any of the myriad of issues that we see, will just be a little bit of a blip.
6: And now you've been out, you know, you got denied a year ago, give or take, and you've been getting your stuff together. How has the Pilot Mental Health Campaign helped you to figure out what you need to do to move forward?
7: We don't really necessarily do individual services like that. I'd say the best thing that I've gotten out of it is that feeling of movement, that cathartic kind of, I hate to say the word therapy, but let's just call it therapy. Of being able to go and give back to the aviation community, be able to give back to like-minded individuals and really make actual change. Because no matter what happens with our legislation, things like that, with the Pilot Mental Health Campaign, it won't affect me personally. I'm already in the kind of the quote-unquote old system. And this is all for the people that are following behind us, the people that are, you know, debating about if they should go get treatment today or not get treatment today. So we can show them that, A, it is possible to get treatment and improve your health, as well as maintain your ability to fly
5: let's go step by step here, and let's talk about how it was, and then the recent changes as far as someone who's going to interface and may have a mental health issue that may or may not need medication. So how was it before? While there were some medications approved, there's still a process. Recent changes this year, and so on and so forth.
7: Yeah, this process actually isn't that old. The United States didn't start allowing SSRIs until 2010, which is actually fairly late when you compare it to peer nations. That was four medications. If you look at places like Australia, Australia started SSRI regimen approval in 1987. So we have a pretty massive gap from what the United States did and some of our other peer nations. And even that, it's restrictive. We're one of, if not the only nation that requires a neurocognitive testing for every single mental health case. We're one of the only nations that require such a long wait period to stabilize on mental health medication, as well as then if you do change your dosage. And as well as then there also is a moving target if you need a HIM psychiatric evaluation. You also have to provide things like a personal note trying to go and explain your story and a bunch of other requirements that are pretty hard to actually get through, to tell you the truth.
6: So other countries have done this, mm-hmm. apparently have done this earlier, better, and have they seen any negative outcomes from their early adoption of this stuff? And what are the hang-ups that are causing the problems here that we aren't moving forward?
7: Yeah, Australia did a study, I believe it was in 2004, to actually look at 10 years, you know, from 87 to 97, about the accident rate for pilots on SSRIs or not on SSRIs. I apologize if 2004 is wrong. Somebody please fact-check me and email me at pilotmentalhealth.com. But it showed that there was no meaningful difference between a pilot on successful mental health treatment and a pilot not on mental health treatment. So the big thing is that Australia obviously is not the United States of America. We have far more pilots here. We have a bigger industry here. But it's one of those things I think we need to be paying attention to what peer nations have done and kind of move in that direction.
6: And so they've actually done the study and they didn't see any problems. What's the holdup in the United States? What's the bottleneck that's stopping the reforms here?
7: Right now, the big thing is accountability, because there have been changes, and there definitely has been a tone shift within the FAA, which is great to see. It shows that they're willing to move. They frankly want to move. Right now, that's only, I would say, at the leadership level. There still is a lot of disconnect and the kind of middle management stage, a lot of disconnect for a lot of how the AMEs view it, the AMEs are trained, a lot of how the consultants are brought in, and a lot of how a lot of these cases are ultimately determined. But the refreshing thing is, you know, Dr. Northrup talked here for about an hour on Tuesday almost exclusively about mental health, which if you had come to me 2-3 years ago, I would have said, that's crazy. The FAA is never going to move on mental health. They're so ingrained with this is the way that we've done it. And thankfully, what we've seen is a pretty good shift from the leadership. What we just need to do as an industry now is hold them accountable for what they are saying that they want to make change.
5: And we'll talk about one change that came this year, or actually, I think it was just a year ago, that has really changed the game for some people.
7: Exactly.
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9: Welcome back, everyone, to Squawk 1200. I'm Zach.
6: I'm Wireless Mike.
9: And we are joined today with a fantastic guest. Our next guest, he spent 16 years as an air traffic controller at Washington Dulles, served 3 years as the executive VP of NATCA, the National Air Traffic Controllers Association, and was then elected NATCA's president in 2009. In July of 2018, he was reelected to an unprecedented fourth term in that position. I'm, of course, referring to Mr. Paul Rinaldi. Paul, thanks for joining us here on Squawk 1200.
10: Thanks for having me. It's a pleasure to be here.
9: It's great to have you with us. We wanted to talk about government shutdowns and their effect on aviation. And one of the things I know you've advocated for at your time with NACA is a stable funding stream for the aviation side of the federal government, especially the FAA. There's a bill working its way through Congress now. Tell us how that's going and what it means for the people of the FAA.
10: Yeah, absolutely. Yeah, the government shutdown in January, we call it the year of January. It was a very long, tumultuous time. when the government was shut down. Our controllers did an amazing job of every day making sure that the flying public was safe, you know, and not being distracted. But after, as you're approaching the second paycheck of zero mortgage due, extending your credit cards beyond anybody being comfortable at this point, it really started to, there was a drift. It was actually drifting into the operation, the distractions. And we saw it, and the agency saw it, and we were actually at the point where we thought we were going to have to pull the system down a little bit to give it some relief. We were very concerned. You know, government shutdowns should never happen, but more importantly, we have experienced a number of government shutdowns that have really nothing to do with aviation. All important issues, gun control, Planned Parenthood, Affordable Care Act. I mean, I can rattle them all off why we were shut down, but not germane to running a safe, efficient, modern aviation system, and that's what we should be focused on, and that's what the FAA should be focused on. So there is a bill that is introduced by Chairman DeFazio and Chairman Lawson that has come out of committee, and there is bipartisan support, over 240 co-sponsors in the House. It's called H.R. 1108. And what it basically does is everybody pays into the aviation trust fund that uses it. Whether I buy a commercial ticket and those taxes go into the aviation trust fund, or whether I fly my Cessna 172 and I put gas in there, I'm paying a tax that goes into that aviation trust fund. That money should go back to aviation so that we can enhance and modernize aviation. And historically, they run about a $6 billion to $7 billion uncommitted balance in that trust fund. What we're asking in this bill is, in the event of a lapse of appropriations and the government would shut down, the FAA would not shut down. We would be business as usual because we would tap into the uncommitted balance of the aviation trust fund, and it would just run aviation as normal. Now, $7, $8 billion would probably keep us running for about 7 months, business as normal. Hopefully, the government would be shut down. We do have some opponents to this. It seems like a no-brainer, right? There's a companion bill in the Senate. It's also bipartisan. It's S-762. And you'd think this would be a no-brainer, but apparently aviation is a pointy end of a spear to end the government shutdown, and those that want to use us as leverage want to keep us in the mix of a government shutdown.
6: Well, you guys actually, I think, can take credit for ending the shutdown, as I understand it. You know, when some of the controllers were actually calling in sick and stuff, and that finally ended it. So, that's fantastic. But we want representatives to run the government, to actually run the government.
10: Yeah, and we want everyone to do their job. We want the government to, we want them to work their issues out, but not put us in the middle of this political tug of war. There was a lot of things that contributed to the end of the government shutdown. Obviously, yes, aviation delays and concerns about aviation delays and safety, as our safety nets weren't up and running for 35 days, was a deep concern of ours, and we were really getting concerned. The fact that the Coast Guard Commandant came out and said this is unacceptable, that our people are on food lines and they need to be protecting our coast. The FBI said that some of the material that they need in investigations might not exist because they don't have the staff to protect that information and that evidence. All of that played into a role of, and it showed exactly why government shutdowns are dumb, right? You know, they're just dumb. You're paying everybody their salary to stay home. Well, let them go to work, and you resolve your issues the way you're going to resolve your issues.
6: And now, what other things? I know there's a huge personal effect on the people not getting a paycheck, and that's we all know about that. What are some of the behind-the-scenes things that don't get done, end up costing the taxpayers more money in the long run?
10: Well, I would say, government shutdowns, it's not even, two for one or three for one. It's probably about a 10-for-1 cost to the taxpayer, because what happens is our programs that we're trying to modernize the system on get delayed, like DataCom. We've been working on DataCom for years. We had to pull that down. The double and triple training we need to do for controllers right now on that, and we have a lot of programs and training we need to do. So it just slides the calendar so far down the road that we wind up spending probably 10 times more than we normally would because of a government shutdown. It's not it is not the best way to run a business by any stretch of imagination.
6: So I understand there's a huge shortage in controllers, and there's a backlog in training. And as I understand, all that was shut down during the shutdown also, correct?
10: Absolutely. They sent 400-plus controllers or entry level that were at the academy, weren't certified through the academy. They sent them home, and they were halfway through the class or maybe full through the class. They were in different stages of training. They went home for 35 days and actually took a little longer to get the academy up and running. So it was probably in the middle of February when we got up and running. We brought them back. But you had to start them at a stage to give them enough refresher to get them back up and going. So that was the huge waste of money also. You know, doing double and triple training out there. We're going to miss our hiring goal because, obviously, the academy was shut down.
6: So you still haven't recovered from the shutdown and all the things?
10: No, and actually it's going to be years before we recover from a 35-day shutdown. That was a massive shutdown and something we shouldn't experience. Our biggest concern now as we look forward, October 1. You know, they seem like they're getting along. They seem like they have a budget deal. They seem like they have a cap solution for government spending. And they also seem like they have, a debt solution also on the table. The question is, can they get it done in time, or are they going to wait to the 11th hour one more time?
6: Now, if your House Resolution 1108 is passed, would that take it away? So if they don't figure this stuff out by October, you would then not have to worry about that. You could still
10: So if it passed through the House and the Senate and the President signed it, we would just continue business as usual, as if it was just a normal Monday. We would go to work and continue to focus on the safety of the mission, modernizing the system, hiring, training controllers to keep the system up and running. We would be able to do all of that without an interruption or a lapse in funds. What happens about 2 weeks before the government is planned to shut down or they're uncertain if it's going to shut down, we start exchanging lists with the agency of who's accepted, non-accepted. And that's a very fluid list because if I take something as strong as NyQuil, I am now medically DQ'd for 48 hours. So now I'm no longer accepted to go to work. I'm now furloughed. And now 48 hours from there, if I'm off of NyQuil, then I'm ready to go back to work, then I'm accepted. So we exchange lists for 10 days going back and forth. And then at the 11th hour, if Congress goes, okay, well, we're going to kick the can 5 days down the road so we can work this deal out. Well, we're back to exchanging lists. And we're not hiring, we're not training, we're not focused on modernization. We're just exchanging lists of who's going to come to work and who's not under the Anti-Deficiency Act. It's an awful waste of resources, money, and talent.
9: We're speaking with Paul Rinaldi, president of the National Air Traffic Controllers Association. To piggyback on that, what you said, wasting talent, wasting time, I left the agency in 2016, and at that time, staffing was becoming a problem, and it was starting to wear on them. What's your sense now of the morale in the controller workforce, especially in terms of having to do, double and triple training, as you mentioned, all of that that's weighing on them?
10: Well, we have a lot of facilities that are working the maximum, 6-day work weeks, 10-hour days, and they've been doing it for years, and they're getting tired. Fatigue is into our system. So we do have a number of developmentals into the system. We have to focus on training them. You don't come out of the academy, and then all of a sudden, you're a certified air traffic controller. As you know, you start off at lower level facilities in the terminal world, in the tower world, and you move up. You train, you hone, you develop your skills, and then you get to move up to, a Chicago O'Hare or a JFK but that takes years. It takes 3 to 5 years to get someone fully certified in our en route environment. And there is technology out there that we could start to deploy that would streamline that and maybe take the 3 to 5 years and bring it back down to 2 to 4 years or possibly even less than that. So we have to continue to hire. We have to continue to focus on the training, and we have to continue to modernize and enhance the safety of the system. And we have to focus on making sure we have a stable, predictable funding stream.
6: So how can our listeners help to support H.R. 1108 and get that passed?
10: Well, the best thing they could do is write an email or a phone call to their legislator, their congressman or woman, or their senator, and say, we support H.R. 1108, we support S-762, we don't want to see the aviation system have any interruption in lapse of appropriations. We want them to continue to run a safe, efficient system We run the safest system in the world. We want to keep focusing on that.
6: And do you have any tools on your website that help explain HR 1108?
10: Absolutely. If you go to NACA, N-A-T-C-A, .org, you can find all the information you need to on our legislative agendas and what we're asking our membership to do, and also the flying public to help us.
9: Outstanding. Paul Rinaldi of the National Air Traffic Controllers Association, thank you so much for being here
10: truly
9: with us
10: a
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10: pleasure.
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10: 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Thank you.
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12: Hey, everybody. Good afternoon. Back for another edition of Weather Knots. Glad you're with us. Hope you somehow avoided that shower yesterday. Hopefully. We saw some drenched people around the grounds. Hope we're doing well for you as far as weather goes from NOAA. I'm here actually with Jacob Alvey. And Jacob is also from NOAA. So he's a brother in arms, but he's not on the weather side. So, Jacob, tell us a little bit about what you do.
13: Yeah, so I'm with the Office of Marine and Aviation Operations. I'm a NOAA Corps officer, and I'm currently stationed out of the Aircraft Operations Center in Lakeland, Florida. I fly the King Air for NOAA in support of our operations and missions.
12: Awesome, awesome. So we were talking earlier, you're not a hurricane hunter, and that's what a lot of people want to know. Does he hunt the hurricanes? But what else, what other missions do you support, or where else are you flying?
13: Yeah, so most folks know us for our hurricane missions, and we have several platforms that support the hurricane side. However, we have a variety of other aircraft that do support other missions. So we operate a fleet of 4 Twin Otters and 3 King Airs. Personally, I fly the King Air, like you said. And we do everything from marine mammal surveys to we have a project where we measure the Earth's gravitational field. We also do coastal mapping, and in conjunction with that, we do some emergency response tasking. So after a storm rolls through, we'll fly over the area to see the impact of the storm. We also do my personal favorite mission, which is snow survey, where we go out and fly over an area after snow to see what the how much snow has fallen to be able to better predict floods.
12: Interesting. All right. See, now you're talking my language, right? So, okay, let's talk about the snow survey. What are the predominant areas that you're conducting that research in?
13: So we do that mission all over the country. So we have survey lines in New England, the Dakotas, the Rocky Mountains, the New Mexico, Arizona. We also have a couple of lines in the Sierra Nevadas, and a large number of lines up in Alaska, supporting rural, remote villages.
12: Yeah. Okay. Okay. So, how are you measuring snow depth from the air? I mean, what technology are you guys using to do that?
13: Yeah. So we have a sensor in the back that basically counts gamma emissions. So they're Earth's dirt basically just has background gamma radiation. And then so we fly over an area when it's dry, usually in the fall, and then get the background data and our baseline measurements, and then we'll fly back over the area in the winter and early spring and see what the difference in background gamma radiation is.
12: Gotcha.
13: And because water absorbs gamma emissions, we can measure that difference and then generate how much snow has fallen, how wet that snow is. And then from there, we can build flood map predictions to determine, hey, how bad is the flood going to be in this area? Is there sufficient water for water resources?
12: So, okay, that's interesting. So you're having to predetermine these areas that you're going to conduct these surveys on. Is that correct?
13: Yep.
12: It's not necessarily in response to a really heavy snow year. And so then you're going out to see for that year what the impact of flooding would be. Do I have that right?
13: Yeah, we kind of do a little bit of both.
12: Okay.
13: So we get tasking from the Water Resources Office in Chanhassen, Minnesota.
12: That's a mouthful.
13: Yeah. And from there, they kind of direct where we want to go. So that we may have a large snow event, and in which case we'll go back and fly over that area. But for the most part, we kind of just generally work our way across the country, getting baseline measurements and then coming back and reevaluating, because we know what areas it's probably going to be snowing.
12: Right. Mississippi is not going to be typically. Was it Arkansas a couple years back where they had a lot of snow? You guys wouldn't do something like that, would you? That it's kind of off, because you wouldn't have had the baseline having surveyed beforehand, I'm guessing, right?
13: Exactly, yeah. Not so much down south, mostly mountains and up north.
12: Yeah. That's interesting. So what is it about those projects that you enjoy so much? Why did you kind of cite that? Are you just a snow guy, or what is it?
13: So I lived in the upper Midwest for a long time, so there is that aspect of it. But the mission profile requires us to fly down low. So we're flying a King Air 350 at about 500 feet above the ground at about 135 knots to collect this data. And so oftentimes we're down in valleys and kind of measuring it, particularly in the mountains, can be a very challenging dynamic environment.
12: So just the challenge of it.
13: Yeah, absolutely.
12: You like that part of it. Mm. Yeah, flying lower, do you enjoy that as well? Just kind of, you said 350 is where you're at, 350?
13: So we operate at about 500 feet.
12: Okay,
13: so,
12: about 500. Okay.
13: But it's a fairly large airplane, so down low is definitely a very dynamic environment. Yeah. Definitely keeps you on your toes. And we're hand flying the whole time.
12: Okay.
13: So usually our mission flights are about 5 to 6 hours long, and so we're hand flying for almost the entire mission.
12: That's fascinating. Tell us a little bit about maybe any other projects you've been involved with, or any other surveying that you've done that might be interesting.
13: So we had a project not that long ago where the King Air was doing some coastal mapping down in Puerto Rico.
12: Okay.
13: And kind of mapping there, and then the Keystone or Key Bridge collapse in Maryland happened.
12: Yeah, right. Yeah.
13: And then we were tasked to go survey that area. So we flew up from Puerto Rico, and were able to be on site within about a day and a half. And were able to measure or take imagery of the area that allowed us to be able to reopen some of the channels for shipping.
12: Okay, interesting. Do you like the? Well, I mean, you're a pilot, but I mean, do you like? You've been up in Alaska. I mean, you're seeing a lot of the globe, or is this all just? You mentioned Puerto Rico. Is that kind of Puerto Rico to Alaska? Is that pretty well the game? You're not doing any kind of international projects, or are you?
13: So on the aviation side, all of our operations are in the United States. Mm. They're all over the United States, but they're primarily in the U.S. Prior to being a pilot for NOAA, I worked on a research vessel. Mm. And so on that research vessel, we were doing deep ocean measurements, basically sailing. We did a loop of the Atlantic Ocean. So we did do some international work on that particular project, but NOAA Aviation is just domestic.
12: Yeah, gotcha. Okay. How did you get into? I'm not a pilot. You know, I'm the weather geek. You know, that's where I do my thing. How is it that you got interested in aviation?
13: So I have always loved airplanes since about the age of two. I have just absolutely loved flying airplanes or loved airplanes. And so just kind of really been passionate about it. Started flying in high school. Came to EA Air Venture several times in my youth. And then from there, went to college to learn how to fly. Mm-hmm. After doing that, I went off, flew for the airlines for a little bit, and realized that there were just some things I still wanted to learn, some things I still wanted to know.
12: Yeah.
13: So I actually went back to school and got another degree in planetary science.
12: Okay.
13: And then from there, I started applying to NOAA because I had learned about their mission, was really excited about the mix of science and flying. It's really one of the few places in the world that you can integrate where science and flying are really integrated. I'm working with frontline scientists on a day in, day out basis, and it's just amazing. So after learning about that in college, started applying, and then was finally accepted. Went to basic officer training course, which is our officer candidate school in conjunction with the Coast Guard Academy in New London, Connecticut. And then served on a research vessel for about a year, and then came off or reported to the Aircraft Operations Center.
12: Yeah, that's interesting. Very, very cool. Yeah, learning more about the different avenues within NOAA is interesting for me, because you really are able to mix flight with a lot of what we do within NOAA, and it's a cool dynamic. If you have that interest in our world and just in the science of it. Had you always been interested in science as well, or did that kind of come along later?
13: Yeah, I'd always had kind of a background interest in science, but definitely in college, definitely was really kind of cultivated a little bit more as I started to learn more. I became really interested in it and wanted to keep learning more.
12: Yeah, very cool. So you are, tell us a little bit about where you're hanging out during the week if people want to talk to you more, learn more about kind of what you're doing with NOAA.
13: Yeah, so our booth is at the International Federal Pavilion over in Hangar D. Tomorrow I am giving a talk at 11:30 to talk about kind of my career, kind of life as a NOAA Corps officer, NOAA Corps aviation as a whole. So people should definitely stop by. I'll be manning the booth for the rest of the week as well. So if people have questions, want to come talk, myself will be there, and then several other NOAA Corps officers will be there to answer questions.
12: Okay, awesome. Anything else that comes to mind about what you enjoy about your career or the path that you've gone so far? Any highlights or crazy stories? We got, I think, another minute or so. So.
13: Awesome. Yeah. So honestly, this type of flying has been really fantastic. The ability to work with scientists, be able to see different parts of the world, all over the country, work with the other NOAA line offices, because NOAA does a huge number of things beyond just the National Weather Service. Everyone knows it's for the National Weather Service, but we do a lot of things with like the National Fisheries Service, the National Ocean Service, things like that. So being able to work with a variety of different line offices, large number of different really passionate people, has been really fantastic. And I've definitely really enjoyed that aspect of it.
12: Very cool. Yeah, I like to tell people when we're talking, if you have an interest in science or earth science in any way, and you have an interest in flight, it's like there could not be a better of those two worlds colliding, I don't think, than in NOAA.
13: Yeah, absolutely. Like I said, this is one of the few places in the world I've ever really been able to find that best integration between science and flying. Mm-hmm. Love it.
12: Yeah, that's awesome. Well, hey, it's been great. Mention the times again that you're going to be speaking tomorrow. What time was that at?
13: So tomorrow I'm speaking at 11:30 at the International Federal Pavilion.
12: Yeah, over there in the IFP, you'll be there. Okay, awesome. So people can come by and listen to you and learn more about it. Yeah. And I got to just plug, your wife is here with us in the studio.
13: Yes, she is.
12: And on the way over here, she was saying how you're not the talker, but you did great. It was great chatting with you and learning more about what you do. So thanks so much for coming in and having the conversation. Sure appreciate it.
13: Yeah, happy to be here. Thank you.
12: Yeah, awesome. All right. Join us tomorrow for Whether or Not. We will be back with a new guest tomorrow. And until then.
14: Let's go back to 2009 for this classic interview.
15: We're sitting here now with Rebecca Dowd. Rebecca, I see you're here with Women's SOAR Program. What exactly is that?
16: Women's SOAR Program is a group of girls, usually around 100 in high school, that are interested in careers in aviation. And they have mentors that are usually female pilots, such as Jill Long and Jessica Cox, that come to influence us and inspire us to reach for our goals.
15: Is this your first experience with aviation?
16: Yes, this is my first experience here with the Women's SOAR Program in Oshkosh, and I'm really, really excited to be here.
15: Where are you from?
16: I'm from Columbus, Ohio. I've lived there pretty much all of my life, so it's a big experience to step out of Ohio and get involved.
15: How have you come to be associated with aviation?
16: Well, my grandfather was a commercial pilot, and my dad has also got his private pilot's license, so I've grown up around planes and aviation, and I guess I've just gotten into it, being around it all of my life.
15: Is this your first trip to Oshkosh?
16: Yes, this is my first trip, although I really wanted to go last year, but we missed it, so it was kind of a bummer.
15: So what have you seen so far here at Oshkosh?
16: Well, I got here just on Sunday, And we went. I went with my father down on the grounds to see some of the stuff they were setting up, and we got to see some crop dusters, and we got to see some of the tents they set up for some of the propellers that they're selling, and some of the new designs for like Diamond and for Beechcraft, and it was really cool.
15: Have you heard of the Young Eagles program?
16: Yeah, I've heard of it. I've never got to try it out. And all of the mentors at the Women's Store are saying that if you haven't done it, you really should, because it's a great experience if you want to get a ride in a plane.
15: So tell me a little bit about the Women's Soar program, or let's put it this way. Why don't you tell other people your own age about the Women's Soar program that are listening to the radio right now?
16: Well, I'm 16, and it's for high school girls. And if you're a girl out there and you're really interested in aviation, but you just don't know where to start, these women have opened many doors for everyone across the world, and it's really a great experience if you like. If you're afraid of breaking out of your shell or getting a career, and there's over hundreds of careers in aviation. You don't have to fly a plane if you don't want to, but if you love planes and you love to watch them, there's a lot of career choices.
15: How can the women out there get a hold of the Women's Soar program or contact them?
16: If you go through aviation companies, they sponsor it, like Hartzell, I know for one. And you can also look it up on for Oshkosh and EAA website, and they'll have it, and you can just sign up if you're in high school. And they have a number of spots, so if you really want to do it, you should sign up fast, but it's a really great experience for what they charge, and I think it's worth it all the way.
15: So what you've seen so far, has this stirred any passions for aviation for you?
16: Right now, it's kind of stormy, so we haven't gotten to see the air show, which is what I've looked forward to this whole time. But getting to meet some of the mentors and listen to them talk about how they were growing up and they didn't know where to start, and they've made it this far, and now they're doing what they love, like being a fighter pilot. And there's like thousands of careers as for flight control and for unmanned flight. There's thousands of careers opening up for that. So if you want to do it, you should jump in now, and you'll have really good chances.
15: So what's your future look like? Where are you going to go? You have any idea what you're going to do?
16: I'm in the process of applying to the Air Force Academy, and I would like to get into flying F-16s or A-10s and eventually become an astronaut. But it's a big goal, and I'm working, and it seems far off, but right now it's hard to believe how far I've come from being that little girl in Ohio that wanted to fly.
15: Well, you realize those F-16s or A-10s will be pretty old by the time you get there.
16: Yeah, I realize that, and it's what I want to do, and I'm just going to keep going at it, and if they don't have many needs for pilots like that, I guess I could get into the unmanned flight, which would still be exciting.
15: Have you thought about getting a license, or do you have a license yet?
16: I don't have a license yet. I want to get my private license, which is when I'm 17, and I'm going to be starting ground lessons soon, and I'm really looking forward to it.
15: So let's give a shout-out to the rest of the girls out there. Should they come to Oshkosh?
16: Oshkosh, even though it's my first year, I'm in love with it already. I've been here a day, and it's just, I never want to leave. So if you're a girl out there and you want to get involved, now's the time to do it. You'll have a blast, I promise, and if you don't, well, there's always hundreds of other careers you could go for.
15: Rebecca, how many days are you going to be here, do you know?
16: I really want to stay all week, and I'm going to try to talk my dad into it, but we're leaving either Wednesday or Thursday. But all of the girl pilots are flying on Friday, I believe. Like, Jill Long's going to be there for sure. So if you really want to see some women flying, come out on Friday, and it's going to be great.
15: All right, maybe we can catch up with you again on Friday. I'd love to follow up on your experiences here at Oshkosh, and we can find out a little bit more what happened to you. We'll just do that. We'll catch up with you again.
16: All right, that sounds great.
15: That was Rebecca Dowd from Women's Soar, program, trying to get women interested in aviation, and sounds like, Rebecca, you're really interested in it.
16: Yeah, I've been wanting to do this since third grade, and I did a project on Mae Jemison and wanted to be an astronaut ever since. So I'm going to keep striving towards that, and I'm going to keep coming back. So.
15: Okay, thank you, Rebecca, and I know you want to see the rest of the air show. Thank you so much.
16: Thank you, too.
15: Radio Rob, EA Radio.
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17: Welcome to EAA Radio. I'm Wireless Mike, and it's 12:34. We have Paul in the studio, and we're also joined by Bill English from the NTSB, and you're a senior investigator of major investigations.
18: That's right, based in Washington.
17: Based in Washington. So, what does a senior investigator do on a day-to-day basis?
18: Well, Mike, the major investigations, we're the groups that's the leader of the go team. So just like in the movies, we have those windbreakers that say NTSB on the back, and we'll assemble a major team for generally airliner-type accidents. So we'll bring out a team of maybe 10 to a dozen folks that are experts in all the different aspects of a major airline Part 121 accident.
19: And Bill, can you just sort of take us through the steps of an investigation? And because it seems like a massive undertaking that has to occur behind the scenes to get this going. So run us through, if you could, just a brief synopsis of that.
18: Sure thing. And you're right, Paul. It is it's a massive undertaking, if you can imagine. One of the major investigations I just finished up was the Asiana accident in San Francisco. And that was one like that, where we had to leverage all sorts of expertise. Our agency is very small. We only have less than 400 people total, about 150 or so in aviation. So obviously, we can't be experts on everything. So when we hear about a major investigation like that, I'll start to assemble a team of experts from our staff, people who have background in power plants, engines, structures, air traffic control, meteorology, and so on. And we also use the expertise from the parties to the investigation, the airline, the manufacturer, in that case Boeing, and so on. So we'll hear about a major case like that most often through the media, maybe through the FAA or different sources. And we maintain a go team that's ready to go within 2 hours' notice. We assemble up, get on, we use the FAA airplane, and head to the site with our team and meet up and assemble there as soon as we can. One of the first things we'll try to do then is secure the scene, pin down the scene, find perishable things like the flight recorders and CVR, what they call the black boxes, which I think you all know aren't really black. They're orange.
19: Yeah, orange. Exactly.
18: Right? Of course, we've got some actually over in the Federal Pavilion if you want to see some. We've got some there in our booth. But that starts the process there, and we want to make sure that we've got a good, solid team and an investigative structure right off the bat to start eating the elephant. It's a big project. Something like that, 450,000 pounds of airplane on a major airport. We do need to be pretty well organized and to get that done.
19: And Bill, what are some of the issues and challenges you face when you're handling an investigation that's not in the U.S.?
18: Well, that's true. We do work on investigations outside the U.S. as well through the ICAO, you know, the International Civil Aviation Organization treaties. So when there are U.S. airlines or U.S. manufactured airplanes overseas, we will respond to that. We take a secondary role there. The country in which the accident occurred is the leader of that investigation. So we have to be able to work with anywhere up to 189 other nations that are signatories to that. We have to be ready to go at a moment's notice to any country, and vice versa. Again, with the Asiana accident, we were now working with our Korean counterparts and a Korean airline and had to work with them as well.
17: Do most of the other countries that you work with, are they pretty open to our involvement, or, you know, or do some of them, you know, get a little territorial, or does that kind of depend on who you're dealing with on a given incident?
18: It really does depend on that particular country, the political situations that are going on in the world. Most everybody in the accident investigation world is, we all know of the treaty, we all know each other. That's a small world, but there's a lot of other pressures that can happen as well from the outside. As you can imagine, a major accident can be a political football.
19: Sure. And Bill, you're obviously most visible for the type of events that you're talking about, the airlines and some other accidents, but we know that the NTSB is also heavily involved in events that occur in general aviation and business aviation. Is that the larger larger percentage of your work?
18: Numbers-wise, yes. We investigate approximately 1,700 accidents a year. The vast majority of those are general aviation. Some of them are very large cases as well, where we might get into some detailed work, a larger group. You talked about business aviation. We're currently working on a pretty complicated accident with a Gulfstream jet in near yes. Boston. It has been recently. So general aviation spanning everything from large biz jets like that down to very small, two-seat trainers. These are still accidents that we're obligated to investigate and do provide a probable cause on that.
19: And are they handled out of the Washington office, or do you have regional investigators as well?
18: Yeah, we have regional investigators. There's about 40 of those. Those folks specialize in general aviation. Typically, it's a much smaller team, of course. Sometimes sure. just them, manufacturer, maybe a regional FAA representative, and they are scattered about the country. We used to have 10 physical offices, but we've spread out quite

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1: Trying to use the newer technologies and finding themselves in situations that they shouldn't be because they thought they could get around some of this. And
2: that's one aspect. Yeah, some overconfidence maybe is happening. They think, well, the magic box will save me. But, you know, again, it only is as good as the operator.
3: Sure.
1: And so if somebody wants to listen to your recommendations and learn about your recommendations, where can they find like your top 10 list or something like that?
2: Yep. Our most wanted list is published www.ntsb.gov. We have the most wanted list section is there. Any recommendations that we make are always online, including the responses we get back from the FAA or manufacturers. So you can see the whole back and forth. All our accident reports are there, including the full docket, so you can dig pretty deep into the process behind those recommendations.
3: I suppose there is no typical day for you, is that correct?
2: I haven't had a typical day in 15 years.
3: Well, I'm sure that keeps it interesting for you.
2: It sure is. Yeah. I wouldn't do anything else. This is great.
1: So, being on the GO team for the major accident investigations, now, fortunately, there aren't a whole lot of those happening at any given time. What do you do when there aren't any major accidents?
2: Well, someone asked me that one time. It was a bomber pilot in the Air Force. I said, well, what do you do when there's nothing to bomb? I said, well, you practice, right? You practice. And what do we practice on are incidents and smaller level things. There's always something going on, whether it be a maintenance event, weather encounters that don't turn into an accident but might injure passengers, things like that all the time. And when you're working on a major accident, that does use up most of your time for probably a good year. But yeah, there's almost always something going on. I'm never bored.
3: We see that in the public media quite a lot, that the probable cause might take, or the investigation might take up to a year or so, but because of all the things that are going on behind the scenes, I suppose you need that much time.
2: That's true. Yeah, the just finding the tin-kicking part, the reading the data is not that complicated, but to get that story told properly takes a lot of work, and then getting all the parties and everybody involved to make sure that they have their say.
3: So you have a lot of data that you need to mine and sift through.
2: Exactly right.
1: So do you have a timeline of how long you have to have that report out by after some sort of incident?
2: Now, there's no real requirement, but for a major accident, we try to shoot for a year to 18 months.
1: Okay. Yeah.
3: And just from a structural standpoint, you said that you're a relatively small government agency, but who do you actually report to?
2: We don't report to anybody, just straight to Congress and the President. We're an entirely independent agency, not part of the DOT or anything like that.
3: That's interesting.
1: But unfortunately, that also doesn't give you powers to enact any of your recommendations.
2: That's correct, and that's by design, because we can stand aside and be that sort of independent watchdog and don't have to investigate our own regulations.
1: And that seems to make a lot of sense.
3: Is there anything that you would like to say to the Experimental Aircraft Association audience? I mean, we have a lot of people here. What's your one message that you would like to leave them with?
2: Well, I think, as always, our message is always safety. And I think there's a lot of information out there. Here at Oshkosh, there's an enormous trove of information that people can take in to help keep them flying safely. And I think that's imperative if we want to keep the industry going and growing. We can't have too many rashes of accidents here in the current environment.
3: Is this your first time at EAA?
2: Nope. I was here 2 years ago and enjoyed every minute of it.
1: Well, we have been talking with Bill English of the NTSB, and you're listening to EAA Radio.
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5: This is Digital Dave.
6: And I'm Fast Eddie.
5: And today we have Gary Pocodner from the FAA.
6: The Friendly Aviation Administration.
5: Another of the weather guys.
6: And we're talking about weather info gaps.
5: Okay, that's different than gaps in the weather. I mean, mm-hmm. We're flying along and all of a sudden there's no weather, and then there's more weather.
6: I hate when that happens.
5: Yeah, that's kind of confusing.
7: So, yeah, what we talk about as gaps really are issues that give pilots problems, and that can be anywhere from the pre-brief, pilot weather knowledge.

0: image, the products themselves, any of those areas we view as a gap. So one of the challenges we always have, it's hard to prove that you're improving safety per se, but what we can do is take something that you suspect impacts safety and prove you solve the gap. So I can't say if a pilot doesn't know anything about weather or understand it, that's the reason he flew into a storm and killed himself. There are any number of reasons something else may have caused it, but clearly not understanding the products you would suspect could be contributing to that. So our program goes around and we do a lot of gap analysis first to try to identify where are there issues, where are there things we believe are impacting safety, efficiency, depending on the aircraft, and then we try to solve them.
1: To me, the one thing I'm getting from this entire week talking of the different facets of the weather people at FAA is there is a plethora of products, and how do I know which ones to use, which ones to... Is there, like, weather briefing guide for idiots or something like that?
0: Absolutely. If you go to the FAST site, I think one of the best documents, and you'll actually see a lot of our research site, if Flight Services put out two pre-flight weather briefings, how to conduct it. One is for VFR pilots and one is for IFR pilots. It's out on the FAST site. It's extremely detailed. It's easy reading, and it's free. And there's also checklists and other things that help as well, but I highly recommend those two documents to conduct a self-briefing. And I think the thing with self-briefings that I always bring up is pilots love them, and I'm old enough to remember when they used to have full-service gas. When I used to get full-service gas, they'd check my oil, they'd wash my windows. I love self-service. It's fast, but I'd lose some things. I don't get the same thing. And sometimes, and we've done some experiments on that, that show when pilots self-brief, they're not getting all the information, and they're not using all the products they think they are. So you go in there, it's fast, and you think you know everything and have a good picture. And then when we give them tests, we find out they really don't have the information they should have. So you got to be careful there as well.
1: Okay. And you're making it continuously easier and easier for us to get that information.
0: Exactly. That's like I told you last time I mentioned flight profiler is something we're looking at. Products, I was showing this in the turbulence briefing we gave. When we had the old GAERMETS, the scores for understanding turbulence were for general aviation were around 38% they got on the test scores. When we switched to DTG, they jumped up 40 percent points to 78%. So we recognize it's not always dumb pilot, bad pilot. The quality of the products, the interfaces have every bit as much on how well a pilot can use it, as does pilot practicing, looking, and learning. So we fully recognize that, and every time we analyze data, we try to look at our distractor questions when we give quizzes. Are people getting misperceptions? So what you'll see is somebody will answer, you'll get a large number of wrong answers for the same distractor question, and that tells you there's a misperception. It's not, these people just don't know what they're doing. There's something in the information, the use of the product, or the training that's pushing people to not understand something because you see a consistent error.
1: That's a science into itself.
2: Yeah,
0: yep,
2: that's
0: it
2: for
0: is.
2: Sure.
0: All these things are a science into themselves. And that's, you know, one of the reasons we do outreach. People think a lot of stuff seems really easy. And sometimes they'll look at something like we have digital co-pilot. It sounds like it's really great. You give somebody evidence on the side to help cross-check. Well, that sounds intuitive, but then you run the risk. What if the guy trusts it too much and it's not intended? They don't understand the limitations. So you could take something that can be helpful if you understand it, but if you overuse it and don't understand its limitations and what it was designed for, it can then become harmful. So we've got to do a lot of this kind of testing to make sure we're not putting something out there that shows benefit, but at the same time is easily misused.
1: Yeah, or in misinterpreted.
0: And misinterpreted, misused, yeah. Just, you know, and that's the biggest thing is overtrusting automation or using it in a way it wasn't designed. That can get a lot of people in trouble. The information's really good. And then like you're talking, if you spend too much time trying to reconcile different pieces of information, that can cause a problem. You know, you're trying, when we've heard pilots come this week telling us that if you're using multiple sources and it's like, oh, I'm going to get NEXRAD, I'm going to get a forward-looking radar, I'm going to have XM radio, and you have three or four sources of the same thing, and you think, I'm being extra careful, that's great if they all align, but for various reasons, they may not because of latency. Some companies put value added where they'll change things to try to hope make it look better. So if they don't align, that can actually cause more consternation than actually give you a benefit. So you don't want, like you just said, you don't want too much information either.
1: Okay. Do you find that the weekend pilot that's going for the $100 hamburger is less likely to get a weather briefing? Like, he knows he's only flying 50 miles, so he looks at his phone and says, oh, there's nothing coming.
0: I don't know that we've really found a consistent lack of doing something correct. I think that usually it's more situational. Now, it could be that a lot of times I think what happens, what we've seen a lot of our case studies, is people do the right thing and then they get delayed. And they it's like, oh, you know, I did my weather brief. Everything looked great. And we actually have a couple scenarios like that where a guy had perfect weather when he did his briefing, but then he got held up at work. He was delayed about 3 hours.
1: Oh, that's huge.
0: It is, but, you know, he was then in a hurry, too. I'm late. I wanted to be somewhere. It was starting to get dark, so he was anxious to get out there. You know, he didn't plan it as a night flight. He went out. The temperatures had changed, and it wasn't long into the flight that he encountered icing that wasn't there earlier. It was getting dark, and he ended up crashing. Ooh. And it changed because of that 3 hours. You know, weather's very dynamic, and I think that's the biggest thing is sometimes people do their briefing, do their homework, and don't realize that you got to make sure you're looking at the times you're going. Don't use observation data if you're going to leave in 4 hours. You know, what it's doing right now, if you're taking off, the obs are good. But if you're going in the future, you got to use the forecast products. And that's still something we continue to work on, is trying to get people how to understand probabilities and uncertainties to use them. Because everybody, when they hear 70 or 80%, you know, how are they viewing that? And yeah, we'll get that all the time. People also go, why is forecasting so bad? It's like, what do you mean?
1: Well, like yesterday here was an example. I mean, beautiful weather, beautiful. All of a sudden, the rain came out of nowhere.
0: Right.
1: So, yeah.
0: And sometimes, you know, there's bad luck. We heard a great story here where a guy was flying, and the storm just happened to pop up kind of around him. So he saw pop-ups, and he was a good pilot. And he said, I don't want to go in this. So he was ready to turn around. He said, look back. And it was just black. So it was like a storm came up right behind where he flew, and he had to figure out his way to get around and down up front because it had just closed in behind him. So sometimes you can just be unlucky.
1: Unlucky, yeah. Hopefully not too unlucky.
0: Yeah, that's it. And you know, if you are, you know, and that's where contingency planning makes sense. If you got to try to be aware, and you also have to recognize weather's dynamic and always have in your mind, you know, your alternates and options to get out of the hazards.
1: So it's almost like a good idea to have a list of running alternates that change as along your route.
0: Exactly.
1: So you know where right to go in a moment's notice.
0: That's the biggest thing, is being prepared, and that's really what a lot of the products are doing. And that's really where you should be using forecasts. It drives me crazy when somebody comes in and goes, man, they predicted 80% chance of storms, and I flew through and it was fine. And I asked, do you go back and look how close you were to the weather? Well, no, I didn't do that. So you don't know if you were lucky or you actually, you know, it was a bad forecast. You might have missed it. And that's one of the things, you know, it's kind of parting shots here that we, I thought was a really good advice coming out of Leidos, is sometimes do these things. You know, even if you're not flying, take a look, think what you would do, then go back later and see, did you make a good decision? And when I mean good, would you have been close to a storm? Would you have gone? Would you have been within your risk tolerance if you said, I would have made a go decision? Because just because you get there doesn't mean you didn't take more risk than you're comfortable with. It may not be what I'm comfortable with, but each pilot, depending on it, is willing to take some amount of risk. Obviously, if you want no risk, you don't fly. So there's always a certain amount you're willing to incur. But do you really want to risk an 80% or 90% chance of hitting a storm?
1: And like you're saying, did you just barely outrun it?
0: Outrun it? Was it just a mile north? Did you just get purely lucky? You know, and you should go back and look at that whenever you feel like it's a bad forecast, because that's, and you heard some of us talk about that perception. You can perceive it's a bad forecast, but again, if it's 10 minutes off, is that really a bad forecast and you just happen to miss it, or it's off by 1 mile and you got that close and you really shouldn't be that close to severe thunderstorms? So it may just be you got lucky.
1: Yeah, well, I mean, we'll take lucky, but we also don't want to rely on it.
0: Good luck counts, and bad luck is, you know, just that. But you're right. Yeah. You want to control your risk. That's the biggest thing.
2: One of the things you were talking about was, you know, people have multiple sources of weather information. Well, when the weather hits the fan, which source do you believe?
1: Oh, boy.
0: That's kind of tricky. I would say the biggest thing is, obviously, you're going to start with out the window. That's the first thing for seeing. You know, out the window is really good for identifying hazards. So seeing the hazards, if you see them, you know they're there. They're not necessarily as good if you're looking out and you think something's clear. Again, we had an accident there where the guy called ATC and he goes, I think I can get through here. That's not, you know, when you're starting to think you see a path between two cells, that's not a good way. So that's the first way. The other way is, I would say, is use the products you're most comfortable with. If you can get ATC or somebody to give you some update, use those. If you have onboard weather, use the ones you understand the most. Observations, when you're actually getting in trouble, obviously the observations in the area, you don't really need forecasts at that point. Again, if they disagree a little, you try to take probably, I would say you want to use the most conservative. So if something says there's a storm here, I mean, you're closer or further, assume it's the worst case for you and steer wider. Don't take the one and go, I like this better. I can cut a corner.
1: Yeah, assume the worst. Or just land and wait it out.
0: Right, if you can. You know, but definitely try to take always the conservative approach. It's safer, especially once you know a hazard's been realized. Do the safest thing once you know that hazard's realized.
2: Yeah, if you're surrounded by storms, your best option is to put it on the ground safely.
0: Sure, yep. And if you know icing is a threat and you start seeing anything, your mind should go, I know icing's potential. I'm seeing it. That risk is realized. I was willing to take a risk. I thought it was a low chance, but I'm seeing it. So now I know that risk is realized. Don't go, well, let me keep going and maybe it'll get better. As soon as you start thinking, oh, maybe it'll get better, you should remember your pre-brief and what you saw and go, I know it's in the area. Even if it was a small risk, it's being realized, and identify it as that risk and then take hazard avoidance.
1: Okay, well, I want to thank you for joining us. There's so much available to you. Please make sure you guys use it.
0: And I want to thank you guys real quick. You, Ted, give us 8 interviews. We're here for outreach, and we really appreciated the opportunity to have our different expertise come here. So thanks a lot for giving us 15 minutes a day to talk to you guys.
1: You're very welcome. This is Digital Dave.
2: I'm Fast Eddie. We're sending the FAA a bill, and this is EAA Radio.
3: Let's take a listen to a classic interview from 2019.
1: This is Digital Dave.
2: And I'm Fast Eddie. And with us in the studio, we have Alan Eustace, who is the technical advisor. And we have Ben Diachin, who is the president of Opener.
4: Thanks for having us. We're glad to be here.
1: Tell us about your project.
5: Opener is one of the early leaders in electric vertical takeoff and landing aircraft. Our founder, Marcus Ling, many years ago actually decided that the inertial measurement units that were coming at the time, the electric power that was available, battery power, electric motors, were all coming together in a way that would allow and enable electric vertical takeoff and landing. You know, when I first heard about it, I said, oh no, the battery power isn't there, the electric motors aren't there, the weight's too much. Believe it or not, he managed to pull that together, started a company called Opener. He actually built a first prototype in his garage in Canada and did the first vertical takeoff and landing in an electric vehicle probably ever. Now he started a company and we're in the process of building production vehicles, so it's a very exciting time.
1: A more detailed description of the vehicle would be a man-carrying drone.
5: Drone technology is obviously interesting, but this is kind of a cross between what you think of as an aircraft and what you think of as a helicopter, but it doesn't look like either of them in some ways. It's got two vertical lifting things, which you'd think of as wing, a forward wing and a backward wing. And in cruise flight, that's actually extremely efficient and actually requires a significant decrease in the amount of electric power that you have. Whereas a drone, when I think of a drone, I think of something that has a bunch of motors just facing down.
1: Exactly.
5: And never has a wing lifting component.
1: Right. So you are achieving flight through the standard wing lifting.
5: Yes, but can do vertical takeoff and landing as well. So it's a hybrid. And it's an interesting hybrid because the way the motor technology is set up, the motors are actually fixed. They do not rotate, as you might see in an Osprey or something like that, which makes it much lighter, much cheaper. And the really amazing thing about Blackfly is that the team has gotten the weight down to the point that it can satisfy the requirements of the ultralight regulations. So that means it doesn't require certification, and it also doesn't require a pilot's license. Or I think a better way to say it is we get to determine the certification process, and we're extremely stringent. And we also get to determine the pilot training as well, which will also be equally stringent. But the vehicle itself is amazingly capable.
2: One of the things that has always concerned me with electric multi-rotor flight like the Blackfly here is backup systems. You've got one battery, you've got four motors. What happens if you have a catastrophic failure, especially if the battery decides to go boom on you? How are you going to get back to the ground safely?
1: Gravity works every time, man.
2: I said safely.
5: Ben, why don't you take that one?
4: Sure. I'm Ben. I'm the new president at Opener. I joined Marcus and Alan about 2 months ago in the great Opener team. I'm really excited by the technology, and what the mission has been and the focus has been is to make sure we have a safe vehicle. So to your question, we could have made it faster or higher, but we really focused on, rather than performance being first, we focused on safety being first and then having performance that we get with a real safe vehicle. So we have a triple redundant flight control management system. We have 8 propulsion systems. Each one is modular and independent. We've done extensive testing, 23,000 miles of testing, 2,300 flights. And in that, we have done things like test for zones going out. We can fly an entire quadrant. So if, the front left wing goes out, that's 2 motors, 2 battery sets, we can safely land the vehicle. If a battery pack were to go down or to catch on fire, we've tested for that, and we can safely return the vehicle to home and land that.
2: So you're saying that each motor on this thing is powered by its own separate independent battery pack?
4: Correct.
2: Okay, so you've got 8 battery packs instead of one big one that powers everything.
5: It's even better than that in some ways, because if a battery pack fails, the motor doesn't necessarily have to fail. You can actually draw power from other batteries in that particular case, and you can turn off a battery. So in that case, you know, you have more redundancy than you might normally have just for a single battery pack. The other thing that's interesting is we have a lot of excess power. I mean, it turns out with these electric motors, they're so powerful. So if we get a failure of one motor, the first thing we do is shut off the paired motor.
1: So that
5: you remain symmetrical. But we can even take a failure even after that and still survive. And we've tested the basic motor that was designed. We've tested that in the lab using exactly the same pattern, like a high power takeoff, then cruise, then landing to the point where the battery is almost depleted, then recharge it, do the same thing over and over again. And we've tested one of those motors from here to the moon and back, run continuously for 2 years. So not only are the individual components incredibly safe, they're also redundant.
1: Right.
5: And so that combination we feel like is going to really dramatically increase
2: safety.
5: So like
2: with cross-feed in a, say, a gasoline-powered aircraft, you can cross-feed battery power to whatever is requirements you need.
5: And it's automatic.
1: That was the next question. Is that automatic?
5: Yeah.
2: So in other words, you're sitting there and it may flash a warning light, but by the time you get the warning light, the system has already taken care of it.
5: Exactly.
1: May not even notice that.
2: In theory, you wouldn't feel the change.
1: But now, once that happens, standard procedure is going to be land now.
5: You probably wouldn't have to. I mean, each of these things, the procedures for how you would handle each of these different things are. But we purposely fail pretty continuously, honestly, as far as the testing process. Test it at the worst possible time in the worst possible configuration to make sure that that vehicle, and if you look up at it, the control systems are so good, you will not even notice. One of the first motor failures that we ever had, we didn't even notice. I mean, the aircraft flew its entire circuit, flew for 25 minutes, came in and landed, and we noticed that that one of the engine mounts had actually failed and that motor wasn't working anymore, wasn't even connected.
1: Wow.
5: And we didn't even notice it. So the amount of time and effort that's gone into safety in this vehicle is, I think, unprecedented, and certainly for a vehicle in this category.
1: You have to assure the public that it is safe, because the perception is, you know, these motors stop, this thing falls.
5: Well, not to mention, we're going to be flying in them, so.
1: Yeah, that's a good incentive as well.
2: What kind of batteries are you using in this?
4: These are commercially available batteries that we've sourced specifically for this application.
2: They're off-the-shelf batteries?
4: That's correct.
2: That means that they should be reasonably inexpensive to replace when it comes time? Reasonably,
1: not
2: I
1: yet.
2: Said.
1: They're getting there.
4: That's the right thinking.
1: All right.
2: What kind of range are you getting out of this vehicle right now?
4: So we're operating as an ultralight. And in the U.S., we can do 26 miles as an ultralight. The vehicle's capable of more of that than that. So we're working with the regulators to be able to open up how we fly and what certification we fly under so we can get the full performance of the vehicle in the future.
1: It's also, I imagine, capable of busting the ultralight speed limit quite easily.
4: That too, yeah. So we're limiting our speed to 62 miles an hour, which is our ultralight cap on the speed. And again, working to be able to open that up so we can really get the full performance.
2: I'm assuming there's a lot of computer augmentation on your flight controls?
5: That's correct. Let me add one more thing on the ultralight regulations. We're also doing a lot of our testing in Canada. Canada has a separate set of regulations which allow a higher weight limitation, and they take away the speed restriction. So in those cases, since we can have a heavier vehicle, we're capable of putting more batteries in it and extending that range pretty significantly, almost doubling it.
1: Single seat, right?
5: Single seat.
2: All rules aside, what would be the ultimate range that you would shoot for?
4: Well, the vehicle's designed so that for a commute. So what would be a reasonable commute distance? So we think we're capable and would like to get multiples of that 26, and we think we're capable of that.
6: Okay.
4: Live in the country, commute to the city.
7: All it is just bigger battery packs. It's not rocket science.
5: Well, it's bigger, but you got to keep the weight relatively
7: right.
5: low.
7: Right. Well, that is the key with this system is weight. That's the killer.
6: Anyway, now you guys have been test flying for quite a while, and I understand you've done something with one of your early prototypes.
4: Blackfly 12 was one of the first manned version 2 vehicles, or capable of the manned flight. We flew it autonomously as well. We're donating that to the museum at the EAA this week. It's currently out in front of the Innovation Showcase Pavilion, and we'll go into the museum in August after the show's over this week.
7: I'm assuming that you guys use a lot of carbon fiber in this.
6: No, it's all bubble gum, and old newspapers.
7: And paper mache.
6: Yeah, paper mache. Handles everything but rain.
7: Please don't go there.
5: You're correct. It's a carbon fiber aircraft, and that's used to keep the weight down. It's amazing, a simple aircraft. These are both lightweight, but incredibly strong materials.
6: Are the batteries all centrally located?
5: And I think that's the wonderful thing about this vehicle is that we actually put the batteries with the motors.
6: With the motors.
5: And that actually has really nice properties. Obviously, since the current has to go a smaller distance, then you have less resistance, so you lose less in the distribution. But more importantly, batteries are things that you don't want to pack a lot of batteries around a human being. Just like a plane, we like to put the fuel in the wings because it's away from the passenger compartment. There are aircraft where you sit on your fuel tank, but that's probably not the way that you'd want to design an aircraft if you started from scratch.
6: Right. Projected production numbers? Have you guys gotten that far yet? Thinking about how many of these you want to sell?
5: We now have a conforming prototype. Now, the language of the kind of experimental
6: thing. In other words, you're happy with it.
5: We're happy with the prototype. We've made an incredible number of changes since last year to build a better structure, an easier to manufacture structure. We've cleaned up all of the interconnections between things, gotten rid of the small places where we had spaghetti of wires, and now we have really elegant components that can be rechangeable really easily. We've added a lot of new modifications, these winglets that are easier to take on and put off and allow us to change some configuration. So we've gone through every piece of this aircraft and actually done redesign. We've reduced the drag on the aircraft a lot. It's just been an incredible process. We're in the process of now doing parachute testing for emergency parachute deployment. We've already done a little bit of that, but we're doing more of it now. This year is all about taking that flyable and actually, very capable vehicle and turning it into something that we can manufacture. And we're manufacturing now. We're starting a run of, 30 to 100 vehicles. And we're learning as we go through that process.
6: Well, I want to thank you guys for joining us. We'll be out later to glom a free flight.
7: I'm Fast Eddie.
6: And this is Digital Dave, and this is EAA Radio.
3: Let's go back to 2017 for this classic interview.
8: It is a beautiful day on the flight line, on the fly at the IAC Pavilion. What a special week, what a special time. And we always love coming to IAC during the week and joining our friends over here. And Mike Huer is once again this year the president of the IAC, and thanks for having us on your beautiful pavilion here.
9: It's great to be here.
8: So you have a special exciting things going on in your world of Air Venture 2017. Tell us a little bit about what IAC is doing this year.
9: Well, this year we're celebrating the 40th anniversary of the introduction of the Kristin Eagle to the sport aviation community. That occurred right here in Oshkosh in 1977 with Frank Christensen's incredible exhibit and display that was there that year introducing the airplane and the kits for the airplane. And Frank is here with us today to talk about that, and I'm really honored to have him here. We've got a nice lineup out here in front of our pavilion of beautiful examples of his airplane. And a lot of owners, by the way, and pilots that have never met Frank that are anxious to do that, too. So it's a special time for us. We've always had a huge amount of respect for Frank and what he did for us in the terms of his airplane and his design and the products, other products that he offered. So to have him here is really a special time.
8: Yeah, and the Eagles team was right here at Oshkosh, right? Tom Poberesny and Hillard, right?
9: Tom Pobrezny, Charlie Hillard, and Gene Soucy.
8: Gene Soucy.
9: Frank can tell you all about it because he's the one who put it together. So, and they flew for a lot of years here at Oshkosh.
8: I remember when I was a boy, I watched them fly here. So you've got the Christian Eagle, and also you're featuring the Extra this year as well.
9: Yeah, the Extra, of course, is the latest generation of competition aerobatic aircraft, and Extra has provided a number of. And their owners have come in and provided us the possibility of displaying a number of their models here. It's really now what we call the choice of champions. The Extra 330 SC is probably the finest aerobatic airplane in the world at the moment. And it's built in Germany. And 7 out of our 8 U.S. aerobatic team members that are competing in South Africa in September, just a few weeks away, they'll be competing down there, and 7 out of the 8 are flying the Extra in that competition. So we're real happy to have the Extras here as well. It's they're beautiful airplanes, and they make a wonderful display out here.
8: All right. Well, let's talk about all things Eagles for a little bit, since we it was kind enough for Frank to join us today.
9: Okay.
8: Frank, welcome to the show. And Mike and I would just like to hear your story about the development of the Eagle and how it came to be, and what was it specifically you wanted to accomplish with the aircraft, et cetera?
10: That's a very long story. Well, I'll tell it as briefly as I can. I got interested in aerobatic flying in the early 70s and competed once or twice, and like a lot of aerobatic pilots, decided that because I wasn't winning, I needed to do something to improve the airplane.
8: Mm-hmm.
10: So I spent a lot of time designing gadgetry, mostly in association with Curtis Pitts, who had provided my first airplane. And that led to making inverted oil systems and manual fuel pump systems and things like that, and got a little bit of a business started supplying those kinds of items to the aerobatic community. Finally decided that we really, to have a business, had to have an airplane. So I negotiated with Curtis for a number of years to see if I couldn't buy the Pitts operation and do things with it that I thought ought to be done. And we could never come to terms that were mutually acceptable. So I decided to try to do it on my own and started out to with a clean sheet of paper using the Pitts as the basic concept. And about halfway through that process, realized that we would be competing with the Pitts and therefore probably have a very limited market. So we decided that instead of building an FAA-certificated airplane, we would build the airplane as a series of kits that individuals could build at home. And we wanted to make it simple enough that anybody with a reasonable mechanical aptitude could build the airplane. When they finished, they had the pride and satisfaction of building their own airplane and also a high-performance aerobatic airplane as well. So we set out to do that, and by 1976, we had the prototype flying, and by 1977, we introduced it here with the array of kits, and people started buying them, and the rest is history.
8: And a lot. What's the number? Do we have any idea how
10: many? Well, at the time I sold the business in the early 90s, we had delivered about 1,100 kit sets. I don't have any idea how many of those were completely finished, although the rate of completion was very high. So I would guess there must be 1,000 of them out there.
9: And all over the world, too. You know, we've got 2 or 3 Canadian Eagles here as well.
10: Yeah.
9: So they're all over the world.
8: That speaks to the quality of the kit that they were able to be completed in such a
10: The idea was that anybody who could use hardware store tools and had reasonable mechanical aptitude could build a very high-performance airplane. A lot of the parts came completely prefabricated, and others had to be built at home in the garage or the living room or wherever. And so it turned out to be a pretty good adventure, both aerobatically and in terms of home building.
9: Yeah, and Frank's not saying quite enough about the quality of the kits, though, because the kits, what were there, 23 of them, right?
10: 26.
9: 26 kits. And so the builder could, you know, get them one at a time, work on them, and, you know, just progress through the process. But he also included with all those parts that he mentioned were these incredible construction manuals that told you exactly what to do. And if people are here on the site, if they're making a visit to the museum, I'd really recommend that they go up there and see the prototype aircraft that is there in the museum hanging vertically. And underneath it, you will see an example of those manuals that made up the kits.
8: Well, so don't consider myself to be handy at all with, I have tools, and I enjoy using them occasionally, but it seems like such an ominous proposition to the average person who's not really handy, and to have that much detail to help, like someone like me who, you know.
10: You can read.
8: Yeah.
10: And you can open a box, and you can see a part that has a part number printed on it. You can take that part out and find another part that has a part number printed on it, put it together with a screw that has a part number identified, and one step at a time with a step-by-step manual that says, gather up these parts.
8: There's an airport around here somewhere, Frank.
9: Yeah, there's airports.
10: The manual says, gather up these parts, perform this step, turn the page.
8: Fantastic.
9: That's what I mean about completeness. Like you said, part A, part the tools, this all together with a manual.
8: That's great. Tell us.
9: It really set the gold standard for the kit built movement, and it made a huge difference in what we see. He set the stage for what we see out here today, and that's the significance of what he did. It's not just aerobatic biplanes. It's all of the whole sport aviation home built community was affected by what he did.
8: And an amazing passion, I assume, that you know, as this came together over the years, how many years did it take for you to design the airplane?
10: Well, I started tinkering with the aerobatic products about 1969, 1970. Started working on the airplane itself about 1975. And we continued to manufacture up until I sold the company in the 1990s.
8: Wow, okay. That's quite a timeline.
10: So it was quite a while.
8: Yeah. And what is your favorite, I have to ask, what is your favorite characteristic about your airplane?
10: The favorite what?
8: Your favorite characteristic.
9: Of the airplane.
10: Oh, of the airplane. I guess the paint design.
9: Oh, yeah, no question.
10: The paint design was created by two industrial designers in Northern California. We wanted a name for the airplane, and we asked them what they thought it ought to be, and they took a couple of weeks to think about it and came back with a lot of humorous comments like ostrich and that sort of thing. And finally they settled on eagle, and I said, but the eagle's such a common name. And they said, but it's so common, it's uncommon. So we ended up with the Christian Eagle, and then I said, all right, produce a paint design that will say eagle, and it's got to be colorful like stripes on a sport car. But the most important characteristic is it's got to appeal to women.
8: Huh.
10: Because nobody's going to get to build this airplane at home in the garage without his wife's
8: approval. Well, especially not the living room.
10: That's right. Exactly.
9: That's really good. A really good story. That's what the airplane is known for, is the paint schemes.
8: Yeah.
9: Yeah.
8: And it's beautiful. It's right behind us here on the wall, and I just keep looking at it.
9: And all of them out here.
8: And all of them right. Yeah. Just
9: yeah, right out there. Yeah,
8: beautiful airplanes.
9: Got a nice selection of them here.
8: So we're going to take a little bit of a break and come back in just a moment. You're listening to EA Radio.
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11: Just a few more minutes of our live in-studio program at EA Radio for AirVenture 2025. I'm Fareed Guillot, along with Michael Stromberg, and we're talking pilot mental health with the executive director of the Pilot Mental Health Campaign, Chris Finlayson. Welcome back. I'm so glad you could stay with us for a little bit longer. You were mentioned about the international, the fact that they're so far ahead of us. And I remember seeing that grid in a report that came out last year. And it's just like, wow, everybody is so far ahead. And the recommendations of the ARC committee, which we'll talk about in a second, recommended us kind of aligning our standards with that. However, we moved forward a little bit. Last spring, the FAA did relax some of those standards. What did they do?
12: Well, that's the nice thing, is that we clearly have a problem. But now, since we have this Aviation Rulemaking Committee report, we now have a pretty good solution to a lot of these problems. We have 24 recommendations led by industry experts, led by medical professionals, everything to show, hey, this is what the FAA is going to need to do to actually reform this process. So problem and solution, what we don't have is a timeline or accountability. So the good news is again, in spring of 2024, then after this report came out, the FAA probably made the biggest culture shift in mental health probably ever, and maybe arguably the SSRI, but fairly large shift where all of a sudden now they allowed you to go and get pretty basic mental health care, but still mental health care, and then still be able to get issued in your AME's office.
11: Which before it was like an automatic deferral. Yeah.
12: Before it was anything. Anything, you talk to a counselor, congratulations, have fun at your neurocog testing. Now, thankfully, what it is that if you have an uncomplicated case or you've been off medications for a decent amount of time, about 2 years, things like that, there's now conditions that an AME can issue. That if you go into talk therapy and you had some adjustment disorder, things like that, that now the AME can issue.
11: And that's the acronym is CACI, but conditions AME can issue, right?
12: Exactly, CACI. So tried it very, very hard when I'm talking with Congress to not use all of the acronyms that we all know and love.
11: Well, I keep forgetting it, so I'm glad you said out the whole acronym because I keep forgetting what it means.
12: As we're here at experimental error, whatever EAA stands for, it's another acronym. But
13: yes. But the aviation acronym generator, or AAG, is hard at work.
12: Exactly. But thankfully, what's also hard at work is the fact that we have seen these shifts. And then hopefully the next hurdle is getting these recommendations actually codified into law and regulatory change.
11: Just kind of go over that one change you're talking about. What is an uncomplicated case? It's not hard and fast, but what it kind of lands on?
12: A single episode of adjustment disorder, single episode of depression, postpartum depression, PTSD, OCD, things
11: divorce,
12: like that. That are
11: something like that. Yeah,
12: exactly. You went through a divorce. You went through trouble with a child. You went through some sort of bereavement. It was situational, and then you're able to move on with help of talk therapy. What still isn't covered are things like major depressive disorder, which gets a lot of people because oftentimes what will happen is that you won't have major depressive disorder, but your primary care or your medical team will go and actually
13: put it in your file.
12: Put it in your file because they wanted you to get to a psychiatrist 4 weeks earlier or something like that, or they get billed more. And then all of a sudden you go and also you don't have an uncomplicated case. You have a complicated case, and here you are now having a complicated way to get back to the cockpit.
11: And maybe a little bit more rare, but still happens, is people can get a misdiagnosis, mm-hmm. and then that's where undoing that misdiagnosis also traps people.
12: Exactly, and that's part of what we want to see change, is then break this down instead of diagnosis into more of a safety management system and the ability to go and look at the symptomology, be able to look at what actually is happening with the aviator, to be able to go and say, okay, let's make our determination based off of that, not necessarily what code, what diagnosis, things like that, because even with other diagnoses, it could present differently amongst different people. So looking at that symptomology, building that within the safety management system, so that way, when I go back and fly my Airbus, I have the appropriate risk associated with my medical. If people go out and fly their Cessna 140 that is 85 pounds and doesn't weigh more than this table in front of us, there's the appropriate risk with that and the appropriate oversight with that, too. And I think that's, a lot of the work that the EAA has been doing, too, with Mosaic, with Basic Med, with Sport Pilot, all those kind of things show that maybe there's a portion of this industry that doesn't necessarily need the oversight that I would need as an airline pilot.
13: Now, I'm very fortunate to be coming at this from not having experienced this personally myself. So some of my questions might be a little ignorant because I haven't gone through this, thankfully. But if you get a diagnosis of a major depression issue, mm-hmm. and it really wasn't, is there a way to go back and have your doctor go, no, it really wasn't, and then will the FAA go, oh, okay, that's fine then?
12: No, it is still one of those things that it's there. They see it as a risk liability at that point, and it is work to get it overturned, which is why we're looking at, within our advocacy, or also our education. We're trying to go and get pilots better educated. We're trying to get their physicians better educated. We're trying to get the AMEs better educated. And frankly, we're trying to get the FAA better educated. Because I don't think the FAA really understands at a personal level what it feels like to go through their process.
11: And it's very impactful. And because of the bureaucratic inertia and backlogs and the lack of a case management, electronic case management system, these delays are just so artificial.
12: Mm-hmm. And thankfully, what we've seen is some congressional action. So we've been able to go and see that in the FAA reauthorization again last spring, there were two working groups stood up. One, 413, Section 413 of the FAA reauth says, hey, let's not have an archaic web portal anymore. Let's actually get pilots the information they need. Let's go and make this more like what we, when we sign into our personal health care, how we can talk to our doctors, how we can access our records, how we can go and do some of these things and bring industry together to go and figure that out. Because I think that would help out quite a bit if pilots can see what actually was sent into the FAA. They can send more files into the FAA, a bunch of different things to actually modernize that, as well as then the 411 working group, which will go and work at the entire process of the mental health certification. The cool thing about that is that it's changing. The unfortunate thing about it is none of it actually is codified to that the FAA has to do it. It is still very much written as a they may take into consideration the recommendations of these working groups.
11: And also the act just says that they have to report to Congress. That doesn't necessarily mean that there needs to be actionable stuff. It's just
13: you should do this versus you shall do this.
12: The FAA administrator may enact the changes, which frankly what the Mental Health and Aviation Act is at a very very very basic level is turning that may into shall. And the FAA shall enact these changes,
11: because that's again, huge in some respects. This is that different word.
12: That's why I love kind of taking a step back and say, wait, are we going to make a federal case out of the word from may to shall? And absolutely we are, because it has some weight behind it. So
13: with the AMEs and if you put something in to get reviewed, there's a huge backlog. Mm-hmm. Is there any effort to get more people hired on at the FAA who can clear this backlog?
12: So that's exactly what another side of the Mental Health and Aviation Act does, is that it allows $13.74 million a year for 3 years to hire and train more AMEs, specifically psychiatrists. The other thing that the Pilot Mental Health campaign has done is gotten appropriations language in, and we actually have appropriations language that says that the FAA will get $3 million a year more over their budget right now, specifically into the AAM, to hire more psychiatrists. Because right now they have two in the entire country, two psychiatrists to review their cases. They have a budget for four. Hopefully, if we get them a little bit more cash into that specific part of this, we could go and clear it off any more. Because I think the collective goal to get all this stuff is to have a pilot back in the cockpit in, I'd say, 4 to 6 months after they're starting that treatment.
13: And hopefully, this whole process is making it more achievable for people who have been avoiding help to get the help they want. But the flip side of that is if more people start going through that process, they're going to need more case managers to deal with it.
12: It's the catch-22, because right now the latest statistical handbook we have about medical stats is from 2022, where there's about 480,000 pilots in this country. And there are less than 600 of them on a special issuance for SSRI use.
11: And that would be me.
12: Yes.
11: I'm one of those. And I would say that by the time I submitted everything they needed, it took another year with the back and forth of everything to, you know, I did the 6 months, pulled the paperwork together, and then with the back and forth of all that, it took another year to go. And, you know, that's way too long. And that was in the backside of the pandemic, but the structural problems were still there at that time.
12: Exactly. And hopefully what we're seeing is that the FAA is true to their word, that these things are changing, and more power to them if they are, but we definitely are going to be here waiting in the wings to hold them accountable.
13: So just a little back of the napkin math, you know, 600 out of 480 some thousand is about 0.01% is my back of the math.
12: And CDC said back in 2016, so even pre-pandemic, that 13.2% of the U.S. population has used a SSRI in the previous 30 days.
13: So if you are, you know, looking at the numbers, it is likely that basically there's 13% of the pilots who probably should have some sort of help.
12: Yeah. We use that number as saying it's statistically impossible.
13: Yes.
12: And right now, basically that's the crux of the issue that I wouldn't mind kind of ending on, is the fact that right now we are safe in spite of the FAA's policies. We are safe because of the professionalism of the pilot community, that they still want to go and put the mission first. And the fact that our airspace is less safe right now with untreated pilots where we could actually have treated pilots. And that's the goal. I think that's the goal of everyone industry-wide is to have pilots be able to get basic mild to moderate mental health treatment to increase the safety level of our national airspace system.
11: Great job, Chris. You hit the post, themhc.org, if you want to find out more information or kick it and help. I want to thank you for joining us as our last live guest here, our AirVenture 2025 for Michael Stromberg. I'm Fareed Guillot. This is EAA Radio.
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14: Good afternoon, folks. On my left here is Eddie Kurtzeal. He's the owner of this aircraft, and this is the EAA Grand Champion of 2002. Next to him is Steve McIntosh, and he's from the Canadian Warplane Museum in Hamilton, Ontario. And next to him is Andy Dobson. Steve is he's a pilot also, and he's flown a lot of different airplanes they have in the museum, including the Firefly. Andy is also from the museum. He's an active airline pilot, 787. He was retired from the RCAF, and he's currently... don't have their airplane here. They're having maintenance issues right now, but they hope to have it next year. First of all, Eddie, what's the mission purpose of this airplane? Why was it designed?
15: The airplane was designed as a long-range reconnaissance fighter. So a lot of people think it's a torpedo plane. That people, my friends that beat me up over this, but it really is a long-range fighter. So if you look at the airplane, when it was originally designed, it was a Mark 1 and Mark 2. This is the Mark 5, so there's a 4, 5, and 6. They look about the same. And the way this airplane is, the right pod was a radar. And so the guy in the back ran the radar and was also a navigator. So they did long-range reconnaissance, long flights over the water. So that's what the guy in the back did. Everybody asked if he was a gunner. He never was. And the airplane is really quite maneuverable. In fact, it has I ran the flaps through for you. That first position that you see, which is called cruise, the flaps come out like a biplane, parallel to the wings. The airplane even shot down a bunch of Oscars on the way to Japan. So that's what the airplane was designed as. And then as it aged, they turned it into a ground attack airplane. And that's what you see right here. And this is the way the airplane was painted when it was in Korea. And then it became an anti-submarine warfare aircraft after that. And it got replaced by the U.S. was using the TBM at the time, and the Brits ended up using the Ferry Gannet. And if you guys have been coming to Oshkosh for a long time, and that's a turbine thing it's another Ferry product, which is a really weird, the wings fold up and everything.
14: Now, out of 1,702 produced, how many are still flying?
15: There are two right now. It's this airplane and the Canadian Warplane Heritage Airplane.
14: And yours is close to being flying, is that correct? Okay, well, tell us about the restoration process of your airplane, where you got it, and you don't have to tell us the money, but and then the specifications and how's it configured now, and also the paint scheme.
15: This airplane, I originally saw a picture of this. I don't want to date myself, but it was in Flying Magazine. It was March or April of 1974, and I just remember it on the cover. And I mean, it was the coolest thing ever. I go, that was a really cool airplane, and that was a Canadian airplane, and that came here to Oshkosh. And I don't remember ever seeing it fly, but I actually saw the Royal Navy had an airplane in their historic flight that flew in England, and I saw that airplane fly, but that airplane crashed, and both guys were tragically killed, and those were flown by the reserves. This airplane was sold at auction in 1965. So what happened was this airplane served in the Royal Australian Navy. It was delivered in 1950, and I have a little signboard. You guys can come out afterwards and take a look at it. And then airplane flew until I think 56 or 57. Then they converted the airplane into a target towing airplane. So it had a tow package on the bottom of it. The only thing I left on the airplane that's from that era, there's like a little chute on the back, and that's where they used to push the banner out. And that was towed 3,000 feet behind this airplane, and the ships would shoot at it. So, yeah, guys told me the guns were radar guided. Sometimes they'd lock onto the wire and start climbing their way up towards the airplane. So then that airplane as a target tug was operated by a private company called Brown and Brain. And they sold the airplanes at auction in 1965. a town called Griffith, New South Wales, which is like 4 hours west of Sydney. It's in a very agricultural area. It's kind of like Bakersfield, so it's really hot and dry. They bought the airplane for $400. They got somebody to donate the fuel. They flew the airplane to Griffith, and they put it up on a pole, and it stayed up there for like 40 years. And so it was just a big birdhouse. There was another Firefly flying in Australia that a guy had restored, and that airplane crashed. And so when it crashed, it broke its back, and they said, well, we can't restore. It's going to cost too much money. So the people that I got the airplane from, I saw an ad in Trade a Plane. You guys shouldn't read that newspaper, as you know. And it's 60% restored Firefly, right? That's what it said. I said, oh, this would be so cool to have this in it. I'll just get it to fly. And so basically they were the ones that negotiated with the town for 2 years to take it off the pole. And the town said, well, you can't take all of it because it's a historic landmark. This airplane flew in Korea, you know. So you can have the body, but you can't take the wings or the tail. So this is the wings and the tail off of 828 and the body off of the one that was on the pole. We figured, well, the serial number follows WB518, and that's the airplane that was on the pole. And the wings and the tail are actually, I don't even know if they're off of 828. We don't know what they came from, because if you look at the serial numbers and the dates, one wing is 1951, the other wing is 1948, the tail is 1946. So I think any time the airplanes came aboard ship and they were damaged, they would just take parts out of stores and just repair the airplane. So we figured the serial number follows the fuselage. So this is WB518. And so this is 45,000 man hours restoration. It was restored from, I bought the airplane in 94. I first saw it in Trade a Plane in 1993. And out here in the audience, I have to recognize a guy because I'm just Jacques' custodian. And out here in the audience is Tim Freeze. Tim, if you'll stand up. He started when he was like 12 working on this thing. I won't tell you how old he is now, but he's the one that basically built this whole airplane in QG Aviation of America out in Fort Collins in Colorado. So that's who did the airplane, and that's what you see now.
16: Okay, how about the paint job?
15: Paint job was done by Ron Maley.
16: Yeah.
15: Oh, yeah, represents Korea. This is exactly how this airplane was painted. It was a CO of the squadron's airplane. So with the blue spinner, that's the significance of the blue spinner. The rest of the airplanes had gray, one of the other squadron, you know, so you could always identify the CO. They may have had a red spinner or something like that. So, but that's what this is exactly the way it was painted in Korea. And you have to remember it's a ground attack airplane, so this carried either 2 1,000-pound bombs or 16 60-pound warhead rockets that were, you can see underneath where they mount just about underneath the guns, and the guns are 4 Hispano Mark V 20-millimeter cannons.
16: Now, in the other variants, it was a torpedo bomber?
15: No, it was a torpedo bomber. I said, that's what my friends give me a hard time about. But no, it's no.
16: So that was the armament right there.
15: That's the armament. That's correct.
16: Well, how does the airplane fly? I mean, you got a lot of time in it.
15: I mean, yeah, I've got about almost 400 hours in the airplane. It's a big machine. It's like what you see. I mean, all up gross weight is 16,100 pounds. So if you look at you guys are familiar with PC-12s. A PC-12 fully loaded weighs what this does empty. So, I mean, it's a big airplane, and you do not want to get the airplane slow. I mean, it flies kind of like an underpowered jet. That's what you come through the 90, you're doing maybe 120 knots and slow. They brought it aboard the ship in the 90s, 90 knots, you know, 92, 93 knots when it came aboard ship. The problem with that is you're kind of on the backside of the power curve, and if you look at the prop, it turns the wrong way. So it's a ton of left rudder, and, I mean, it's uncomfortable when you're bringing the throttle up. So I typically wheel land the airplane, and it's with the maneuvering flaps down, like I showed you, the cruise flaps, when they're in that position, the airplane could outturn the zero. And the airplane was tested at Pax River. They brought all kinds of Allied airplanes back at the end of the war, and there's a bunch of test reports that I found, and it described the whole airplane and how well the thing maneuvered. So,
16: what kind of range do you have in it?
15: With the drop tanks that are on here now, the lowest you can get the fuel burn down to in U.S. gallons, because it's all Imperials, just under 2 gallons a minute. If you're flying an air show, about 4 gallons a minute. So once the drop tanks are gone, the main fuel gauge, they feed immediately into the main tank. You don't really have a quantity indication for the drop tanks, but when it starts burning out of the main tank, the main tank fuel gauge is just like a clock. So, I mean, that's gallons, and you go, that's how many minutes I have left. And
16: well,
15: it's
16: when
15: like
16: you're across country, what are you?
15: Yeah, about 2 hours. So you know, 400 miles, 200, 220 knots we did coming out here. That's flying at max range, which is 160 knots indicated. I mean, in level flight, you can do, without the tanks, probably 330 indicated to be top speed. And then going downhill, red line's 380 knots.
16: Well, any particular quirks about it?
15: It's a pretty honest airplane. It's just a big machine. I mean, that's the one thing you have to realize. It's heavy. The wings are pretty heavily loaded. And for a fighter, you know, I mean, it does aerobatics and everything, but you just don't want to get slow in it. I think that's what killed the Royal Navy airplane and the two guys that were in it at an air show. So,
16: Steve, tell us a little bit about your museum, a little history of your museum.
17: Well, it was started by Dennis Bradley and a few others. Back in 71, I think. But the first airplane was a Firefly. And I think the original intention was to use it as a racer for Reno. And it was soon discovered it wasn't really practical to do that. But they started collecting more airplanes. They got a Harvard.

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1: And we were able to acquire in Australia another Mark VI Firefly and brought that back to Canada. 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
3: And we're back in studio, Jay Mancini, Afterburner Hal. We're joined in studio for this segment of our aviation in government by some folks from the Bahamas. We've got Anthony Dean with the Civil Aviation Department down in the Bahamas, and Anthony Newton with Customs and Excise.
4: What are the steps that I need to take involving going into flying into the Bahamas that way?
5: Okay, first of all, it all depends on you as a person who, if you're afraid of flying over water, then I would suggest you go towards Bimini and just take the island chain up. If you're not afraid and you have been flown over water before, you just go direct. Tampa direct to Nauti Lutra. Once you arrive at Nauti Lutra, you cancel your flight plan via radio 124.2 at Nassau. If by chance you don't get the response, there's a direct telephone at Nauti Lutra that you can call flight service and let them know you arrived safely. Then you'll be dealing with Mr. Newton.
6: And from there, your requirements are pretty simple. Nauti Lutra is a port of entry, so you would be provided with customs form, the necessary forms. In the case of the private aircraft, it would be form in C7A in triplicates. So once that's completed and we satisfy with the rest of your luggage and everything else, we stamp that form, we give you a copy, and that will be your passport, a cruising permit, really, which enables you to go throughout the rest of the Bahamas for any duration without having to go through the formalities again.
3: Tell us, Anthony, what is it that your customs folks are looking for? I mean, the normal contraband, of course, that every country looks for, drugs, things like that. But is there something specific that the Bahamas are looking for that we should know not to bring, just maybe usual things that...
4: Fruits or is a certain poultry or...
6: Well, other than drugs, the fruits is a small issue because you would require the permission from the Ministry of Agriculture for a permit. But that would be for commercial amounts.
3: Okay.
6: Small amounts like two apples, two oranges, there's no thing with that. You know, you allow that. So other than that, the formalities that we would be sort of policing would just to ensure that you have no weapons.
3: Okay, no weapons.
6: No weapons.
3: In
6: no weapons.
3: Does that include knives or is that
6: just guns? No, guns, okay. Guns, knives. Unless you have great quantities, then there's no issue.
3: Okay. And alcohol?
6: The alcohol, you're allowed a quart per person. But for the most part, you know, most people come there looking for our alcohol.
4: Little Bahama breeze.
6: Bahama mama.
4: Feet in the sand. And yeah, okay.
7: And pina coladas and all the rest of that.
4: Uh-huh. So if I leave North of Lutra and I go on to Nassau, the documentation you're talking about is my passport throughout the rest of the islands during that stay. But if I were to go back to the U.S. and then come back in again.
7: You'll have to do it all over again.
6: Yes.
4: Start all over again.
6: Yes.
4: Okay. So once you're in, you're in, but then once you leave...
6: You do it again.
4: Yeah. Okay, very good. What are some of the considerations that pilots... I would say more to the general aviation pilot that does it as a vacation. Some of the considerations navigating the Bahamas areas. The U.S. has their navigation system, and the Bahamas is very similar, but there might be some slight differences in infrastructure. Is that...
5: No, basically all of our navigational equipment, our radar and everything, comes from the United States. And our backup for maintenance... We have a contract agreement with the FAA. So basically, it's the same type of equipment. In terms of aviation experience for general aviation, the only thing that is required is that you have your private pilot's license, you have your medical with you in the event that somebody asks, your airworthiness certificate, your registration, and, of course, insurance.
4: Mr. Newton, what are people usually coming to see when they come to the Bahamas? I mean, obviously they're there to relax.

0: Acts, but when people are flying in, are they going into to airports or there are there resort strips?
1: Well, first, again, you have to enter the port of entry, and we have 26 of those. And for the most part, fishing is you know, is the deal. In Nassau, you can find a casino, which, if you like gambling, is a sort of added attraction. But fishing, snorkeling, wonder like, and just relaxation.
2: And we have added a new thing now that's called ecotourism, because, you know, you have a lot of nature-loving people. So we have an island called Inagua, which is the most southeastern island of the Bahamas. And we have a lot of wild donkeys and flamingos at Inagua. Because on a given day, when if you disturb the flamingo, when they take off, they block out the sun. There's so many.
0: I've seen a lot of them on the ground, but I've never seen that many in the air. That would be quite a sight.
2: It is.
3: I've always wondered, Anthony, are they all pink?
2: Shades of pink.
3: Different shades of pink.
2: Yeah, you have some very, very light, and some very, very dark, and some in between.
3: Ah, okay.
2: Because
3: as you know, we really don't have pink flamingos around here, unless they're plastic and stick in the ground.
2: Right. That is correct.
3: So when folks come down to the Bahamas to fish or to vacation, mm-hmm. What type of services does Civil Aviation provide? Do you have a search and rescue organization? Is it all tied in with maritime or?
2: We have our own search and rescue organization called BASRA. However, in terms of aviation, the responsibility falls with Coast Guard, the American Coast Guard, because the United States has control over airspace. They have their control over FIR, which is the Flight Information Region. So therefore, any country that is responsible for FIR have to be responsible for search and rescue. So Coast Guard does it for us.
3: Is the Coast Guard also active maritime in your area as well? What is it, 3 miles offshore?
2: Coast Guard, well, you know how the Bahamas is, multi-islands and very close to Cuba on one side, very close to America on the other side, Haiti and Turks and Caicos on the other side. So there is, in terms of the maritime, I'm not too up to date on what rules and regulations put in place, but I think it's the 12-mile limit.
3: Right, okay. That would be a standard.
2: Yeah.
3: Yeah.
0: And funding-wise for all of your activities, Bahamian government, of course, but is there some subsidy from the U.S. considering the close proximity and how much a lot of traffic flows through that area?
2: Yeah, the United States government does subsidize certain aspects of our aviation industry. We go to Oklahoma City, the FAA college there, for training and all the rest of that, and also for maintenance training. But in terms of other countries, we have the IMF, which is the IDB, the Development Bank, and they, for specific reasons, if we need for airports to be rebuilt and so forth and so on, the IDB or the IMF helps us besides the United States.
3: Hmm. Interesting. So is there anything else, gentlemen, that you think our listeners would like to know or you would like them to know about flying to the Bahamas?
2: Well, it's a paradise, and everybody would love to go to paradise. So I would welcome all those in listening range that the Bahamas welcome you, and we welcome you with open arms. We go dollar for dollar, so you don't have to – there's no foreign exchange rate. We speak English, and we have some of the best food, some of the most nicest people, and, of course – we can find whatever you want to do. We have it in the Bahamas.
3: Well, that sounds
0: a pretty good endorsement.
3: Yeah,
0: what about you, Mr. Newton? Would you agree with that?
1: I totally agree with that. And I would like also to add that the customs requirements are pretty simple. Maximum time is about 7 minutes, 10 minutes. And okay. 10 minutes maximum.
3: Now, equipment-wise, when a general aviation pilot flies into Canada, there are certain things that they have to bring. Is there anything that's required? Do you have a life jacket requirement? Do you have any type of requirements for civil aviation?
0: Pretty close to ICAO standards?
2: Yeah, definitely. We are a member of ICAO, okay? And it's mandatory if you're flying over water to have life preserve equipment. You can have either the life vest or the life rapid. It is not mandatory to have both.
3: Anything else?
2: No, basically that's it. You bring your passport, you make all arrangements, but like he said, within 7-10 minutes you're out getting ready to do what you want to do.
3: And so aircraft airworthiness certificate and registrations, the typical insurance. Things.
2: Yeah, the typical things that's needed.
3: Nothing special, though.
2: Nothing special. You know, now if you get into commercial, that's different.
3: Right. What about experimental aircraft?
2: Experimental aircraft is welcome into the Bahamas just as if it is a regular conventional aircraft. Okay. And hopefully we're in the process of drawing legislation for sport pilot.
0: Oh.
2: Because I understand that's the new big thing now.
3: Yeah, yes, it is. Well, especially here. You guys will have
0: and,
3: to check
0: and you
3: that
0: know
3: out.
0: Someone's going to try to bring one
2: yeah.
0: to the Bahamas. Yeah. So, yeah.
2: I mean, a matter of fact, I have requests daily. But under our law, it is not allowed.
0: Not yet.
2: Not yet.
3: Very yeah. good. Well, gentlemen, thank you very much for joining us in studio today, representing your country of the Bahamas. And it's been a pleasure having you with us on the radio today.
1: But it's been our pleasure, I'm sure.
2: For being invited.
0: See him at the International Federal Partnership, the Federal Pavilion.
2: Yes.
0: Come
2: on over.
3: Al, it's 11:29, and we are going to be going to AirVenture University next with Flying Magazine's Lane Wallace. She's going to present stories from the road, a travel log of her early summer trip to Africa. That's up next here on EA Radio.
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5: And welcome to the Tuesday edition of the Drone Zone here on EA Radio. This is Jim Gray, and this is not Slider next to me once again.
6: Unfortunately true. It's Digital Dave again.
5: Exactly. You're the not Slider.
6: I'm the universal replacement Slider.
5: we're going to talk a little bit about drones, specifically in STEM situations, which is something that I am very passionate about and been directly involved in. So I'm pleased to be joined by Heather Monthy. Heather, give us a quick rundown on kind of your path to being a drone STEM educator.
7: Yeah, so I have been involved in aviation since I was a little kid. I took a field trip to the airport in kindergarten and just became obsessed with aviation immediately. I grew up wanting to become an airline pilot. I was on the airline pilot track, got my ratings, and ended up not becoming an airline pilot, and I went into education. My backup degree when I was working on my ratings was a computer science degree. And so at the time, I was teaching kindergarten, middle school, high school, and college, you know, students. And in 2017, I noticed that the price of drones were coming down. And knowing that budgets are very short in education, I thought that this would be an upcoming technology that's going to be used in education to help get kids much more passionate and excited about STEM careers, not just becoming an airline pilot or a mechanic, but there's so many other careers that you can do in aviation and STEM.
5: So why drones? So STEM is nothing new these days. I mean, there was a push maybe 10, 15 years ago, and it's been ramping up. And we've gotten to a point now where schools have so many different options of almost like turnkey programs that they can take on. Why do they want to put in a little extra effort that it's going to take to do a drone-based program?
7: Yes. So the budgets are always a huge issue in schools. And so when I saw the price of them coming down under $100, I knew that that was going to be a good price point to get these into schools. I think that kids are very excited about what they perceive as toys. And if you can bring fun and exciting, technologies into the schools, it gets them excited, right? Mm-hmm. So when you talk about doing something like programming, learning how to program, it's a very abstract sort of thoughts that needs to happen while you're programming, right? So when you are developing a program, you're writing out the code, but you can't necessarily see what's happening and what it's doing, right? So when you are programming a drone, you write out the code, you create your program, and then when you execute the program, the drone goes and does what you programmed it to do. And so the students, you know, even at a young age, 8, 9 years old, that they don't really have abstract thought just yet, they can see actually what they've created. And then if they made a mistake, it's very easy for them to see where it made a mistake. If they wanted the drone to yaw to the left and they accidentally programmed it to yaw to the right, they can very easily see that.
5: So I am a drone educator myself and a STEM educator myself. I find it interesting that you mentioned, you know, you were a kindergarten teacher. Talk about trying to plant those seeds early, and how early is too early? Because I've been involved with Flight Test and some of their curriculum and things, and they have a K-12 curriculum. Okay, what are we doing at K that makes sense and how do I teach that?
7: Right. So I always say that being a teacher is sort of like being an architect, but you never get to see your final product. So when you're working with five-year-olds, you are planting a seed that you may never know that was planted. Like, for example, when I took that field trip in kindergarten to fifth grade, I'm sure my teacher never knew that this just became my lifelong passion. I don't have anybody in my family that's in aviation. So I always just say, just put those opportunities out there. Something is going to stick. You never know what it's going to be. It could be something as simple as, one example I always share is, I volunteer on the West Ramp here during our adventure, and one year Doc had landed a B-29. They had landed. The engine nacelles were full of oil, and they brought a kid in from, you know, the crowd. Everybody's standing around watching. They're super excited. They brought this kid, and he's maybe 8 or 9 years old, gave him an oil rag, and he's washing the oil off the bottom of the engine nacelle. Like, it's something that's kind of gross and ew, but he's going to remember that the rest of his life. Whether or not that planted a seed for him, that's going to be a great memory.
5: Right. Again, finding those things that are age-appropriate and effective at those ages seems to be a bit of a challenge. And again, especially when I can, if I want to play school administrator for a moment, you know, I can, buy a program for X thousand dollars and it comes prepackaged and I don't require extra staff or licensing for my staff or development for my staff. And, you know, Project Lead the Way, I think, is a common one that you see nationwide because it's inexpensive. And again, as an educator, I find myself coming up against this, and they're like, yeah, but we've already got a STEM thing. Well, yeah, but you don't have this STEM thing. You know, so I guess how are we competing marketplace?
7: Yeah, I think one thing, you gotta understand who you're talking to. And I always say that if somebody has said no to me, it just means I didn't present it to them in the right way for them to say yes. If you look at sort of the what are the top priorities for a school administrator, it's going to depend on what that school administrator, first of all, is passionate about or what their constraints are. But I always like to start things out with showing where the jobs are. Mm-hmm. So if you can get, you know, job outlook data, you know, BLS data, et cetera, and you can put together a report saying, this is where the jobs are, these are the opportunities that are out there, we can use these tools, drones as tools, as sort of the medium to get kids interested in these particular fields. And it's not necessarily just flying drones, it's building them, maintaining them, autonomous flight, programming autonomous flight. But leading with some hard data, I think, helps start that conversation.
6: Well, when you're working with kindergartners, you have to use projections. Because, I mean, they're not ready for jobs yet. So we figure in 15 years, these are going to be the hot careers.
7: Right, yeah. Right. You have to look, and anybody in aviation knows, like, drones are here. They're not going anywhere. I mean, I think it's all over the news. Amazon's using them. The drone deliveries, the technology's here. It's not going away. So we have to pay attention to it.
5: So talk about how we can use some of the drone technology to also work side by side of some maybe either existing programs or existing things. Like, for example, robotics and other things like that.
7: Yeah, so if your school has something like a FIRST Robotics program, you can use that program as a way to help students learn how to build and design drones. If you've got a coding program, if you're using Project Lead the Way or something like code.org or something like that, you can bring drones in side by side. There's a great company out there called DroneBlocks, and they have developed an app that works with a small educational drone that you can just download this app. You don't have to install it. You don't have to deal with, you know, IT department saying, no, you can't install this software. And it's web-based. You connect the drone to the Wi-Fi on your cell phone or your tablet, and you can program it. So it comes along side by side in, you know, any sort of engineering or robotics programs, but then you can also bring it in with coding and computer science.
5: So what was the term we had yesterday? The technology evangelism.
6: Yes, technology evangelist.
5: Yes, okay. that we seem to all have going along with us here. How are you doing that at the different levels, from administration to other instructors and teachers, to get buy-in to the students to the families?
7: Yes. Families are oftentimes a great resource to help get that buy-in from school administrators. If parents are supportive of it, oftentimes it'll go a little further. I've also found that, like I said earlier, just understanding who your audience is. You know, even yesterday I gave a presentation in one of the forums, and I wanted to know who was in the audience first so I could just really tailor my content for them, right? And so you've got to understand who you're talking to. So if I'm talking to a school administrator, it's always time, money, budgets, et cetera. If I'm talking to a school teacher, it's always going to be, well, this is just one more thing I have to do, right? And so if you can find those people and get those people to come to you and say, you know, I'm really interested in drones. I have found, say you're a drone company, right? Mm-hmm. And you've got a K-12 curriculum that you want to get into schools. It's much easier to do that by finding the teachers that are already passionate about this versus trying to convince somebody else who's like, they're teaching computer science and they're overwhelmed, they're overloaded, and now you're asking me to do one more thing.
5: We're talking with Heather Monthy about using drones and UAV systems in STEM education. We're going to dive a little bit deeper into some physical, like some nuts and bolts, some actual action plans, and then also talk about this Educators Who Drone program. And we're going to talk about that when we come back. This is EAA Radio.
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8: 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Today's weather looks like we're going to have some isolated thunderstorms after 4 o'clock today with a high of about 86 degrees. And they're still calling for the chance of isolated thunderstorms tonight with a low of 64. Sounds like good sleeping weather.
6: If we get thunderstorms before 4 o'clock, does that mean the forecast is wrong?
8: What it means is that the thunderstorm gets paid overtime.
6: Okay. And we're joined by Mr. Paul Pridecker, Chief Flight Inspector of Air Wisconsin, I believe you said?
9: Chief Flight Instructor.
6: Oh, instructor. Yeah. Inspector. You know, ooh,
9: I do some inspecting, too, I suppose.
6: I guess.
8: Well, you're inspecting your pilots
9: That's
8: is
9: right.
8: what you're doing.
9: That's right.
8: Making sure that they're good enough.
6: Now, is Air Wisconsin, tell us about Air Wisconsin. Small
9: sure.
6: outfit, large outfit?
9: Air Wisconsin is it's the largest privately held regional airline in the country. And our headquarters are just up the road in Appleton. And we fly a fleet of 70 Canadair CL-65 regional jets. And we're currently flying under the U.S. Air Express label. Our crew bases are in Philadelphia, Washington, D.C., and Norfolk, Virginia. And we fly to, we have about 500 departures a day in 73 cities around the country and also to a couple of the Canadian provinces.
6: Well, that sounds like that'd be a pretty good place to work if you wanted to fly.
9: We're hiring now. And, you know, after the events of 9/11, the airline industry was really struggling, as was a lot of other avenues in aviation. And there was no hiring going on. There was no movement in the industry. But as time has gone on, the industry is rebounding. And we see a lot of movement in the industry in terms of pilot hiring. The majors are hiring again. Some of the furlough pilots are coming back. And the regional airlines that are supporting the major airlines are hiring as well. We're currently trying to fill classes of about 28 pilots a month. And this is a new thing for us because up until January of this year, we weren't really hiring very much at all. But now some of our pilots are leaving the company and going on to the other airlines, which is creating some opportunities for some pilots. So we're very happy to see the movement.
6: So the adage that it was always tough for a new pilot to get a job because there were so many more experienced pilots looking for jobs, that doesn't necessarily apply anymore.
9: You know, Dave, it's 8 years ago I joined Air Wisconsin, and at that time the requirements were 2,500 hours of total time, and we needed 1,000 hours of turbine. So, of course, if you need the turbine time, you know, where are you going to get that except with previous airline experience or out of the military? And today our requirements for pilots are 500 hours of total time and 125 hours of multi-engine time. And this is a trend that's been in the industry now for the past few months where the regional airlines have lowered their minimums and they've increased their training and to get these folks through.
6: Right, and to bring them up to speed.
9: Absolutely.
6: They don't have the experience, but we're going to train them up.
9: Absolutely.
6: And I guess simulators play a part in there, too.
9: Our simulator center is located in the U.S. Air Training Facility down in Charlotte, North Carolina. And we keep that simulator busy full-time. We have about 850 pilots on staff right now. And, again, that's our pilot load for about 70 aircraft that are flying about 10.5 to 11 hours a day. And because our hiring has increased, that also triggers movement within our company. So when we bring on new hires, that also triggers upgrades. So the people who have been first officers can now upgrade to captains. So that triggers a training event. And in addition, we just have regular recurrent training that we're doing all the time. So we've just about grown out of our time in Charlotte, and we've got simulator time around the country. We're looking at simulator time in Denver and up in Toronto and Montreal to try to get all of this training done. And, of course, it's key to keeping the airline staffed, you know, so that we can keep the flights going.
8: Well, I have to tell you, I had the experience about 3 weeks ago of flying Air Wisconsin, and the landings were squeakers. They painted it right onto the runway. The training is definitely paying off.
9: We're happy to hear that.
8: And how much did the pilot pay you for this?
9: Yeah.
8: Well, the checks hasn't cleared yet, but he's working on it. But the other thing that I would like to say about the CL-65 is it's a good ride.
9: Sure.
8: It's not a bad airplane. The one, unfortunately, that I got in Philadelphia had a mechanical problem. And, you know, in this day and age.
10: It wasn't the airplane, it's him.
8: Yeah, it was me. I got on it, it broke.
9: Some passengers are jinxed, so.
8: Yes, yes, we are. We have a lot of fun with that, too, mostly with toilets backing up. But they had a mechanical problem with the airplane, and you guys had another airplane that was coming in. And I would say within 30 minutes, we were off the one airplane, onto the other airplane, and we were on our way. Plus the fact, and this is the part that I really appreciate, is that you did not lose my luggage.
9: That's good news.
8: It's very good.
9: That's really good news.
8: It rates very high in
10: my
8: book.
10: At least he didn't say, how did that happen?
8: Yeah, really.
9: And you know, you mentioned the maintenance aspect of this. In addition to hiring pilots, the company is also looking for mechanics. We're looking for dispatchers. We're looking for passenger service agents. It's just a lot of movement in the industry right now that we're happy to see. And, you know, when you come to EAA and you see that everything that's happening here with new light sport aircraft, new personal jets, improvements in avionics, it seems like there's a resurgence in the entire aviation industry. And the one thing that we've looked at is the number of commercial pilots that have finished their training over the last 5 years is actually down quite a lot. And this is...
10: Well, after 9/11, nobody wanted to be a
9: pilot.
10: That's
9: right. That's right. And that's part of the problem is that it's now catching up to us to where we're having some, you know, staffing issues. But, you know, it's creating some opportunities for people. Well, and a lot of our people are coming out of the Part 91 environment, you know, flight instructing, maybe some Part 135 operations. We get a few people from the other regional airlines, but we're really looking to the core group of general aviation pilots to fill our needs.
10: Well, that's a big departure.
9: Yeah, absolutely. Absolutely.
8: You would have to, because the military is trying to keep their pilots in the military longer. I think the minimum stint now is like 6 years.
9: Sure.
8: Of course, they've got, you know, several million dollars in training invested in a fighter pilot or a transport pilot, and they want to hang on to them as long as they can. They make it very attractive. And whereas in the olden days, the military training was very intense, very rigorous and everything. Mm-hmm. Nowadays, with simulators, it's easier to take a schlub like me with 41 hours and put me in the right seat of a CL-65.
9: Yeah, we could do it for you.
8: You don't want that.
10: He would fail that class where they teach him to stand in the cockpit and say, thanks for flying with us.
9: Yeah. No, our training, a lot of people that come out of the general aviation environment, they want to know a little bit more about what a training program is like at the airlines. And basically what happens for a new hire who comes into our company is for the first 2 weeks, it's called company in doc, and it's a week of company policies and procedures about how we run the operation of the airline. It's a week of rules and regulations that are particular to the airline industry, so they get introduced to areas of the rules and regs that they haven't seen in maybe a Part 135 operation. So they have 2 weeks of NDOC, and that's typically in Appleton, Wisconsin. Following that 2 weeks, they go down to Charlotte, North Carolina, where our training center is down there, and they have 2 weeks of systems where they're learning the systems of the aircraft.
10: That actually sounds like a very intense pace.
9: It is a very intense pace. You know, it's funny. We tell people it's a self-paced course, but in reality, it can be self-paced as long as you finish it in 2 weeks.
10: Right.
9: So that's the rule. And it's computer-based training, you know, supplemented with, you know, guided, you know, discussion and lecture from an instructor in our training department. And after that 2 weeks is over, they take a short break, and they come in for a four-day session of procedures training, which is mainly how to get people to recognize how to work in a crew environment. Checklist, call-outs, profiles, what to say, what not to say.
10: Resource management.
9: All of that. You know, we're trying to bring people up you know, if you've only done flight instructing and you've only done single pilot, you know, you might be able to fly the airplane okay, but it's more than that. You have to work in a crew environment and make sure that everything is standard. So they go through 4 days of kind of an orientation of, you know, profiles and procedures. And then the sim training program, which is where they really get down to, you know, learning about how to fly the airplane.
10: That's where you soak a lot of shirts.
9: Yep, you bet. It's always hotter in the seat, you know, for the pilot who's flying. Two students are paired up, and their flight their instructor is in the simulator with them. And they get eight lessons, a check ride, and then a kind of a summary flight. So each simulator session is 4 hours, and they split that. So in reality, we're taking somebody who's maybe never been in a jet or never been in a 121 environment, and essentially in, you know, 8 4-hour sessions, they get their check ride. And, of course, if they're certified, then, you know, we sign them off and they're ready to go. And then following that, they start flying with a supervising captain who is doing what we call, you know, initial operating experience. And that captain is there really not so much to show the guy how to fly, because he's demonstrated that in the simulator, but how the operation works, you know, how to deal with some of the busier airports. We fly in some of the most congested airspace in the country.
10: Yeah, Philadelphia.
9: We're Philadelphia. We're into LaGuardia. We're into Washington, D.C. We have a lot of special procedures. So the supervising captains are there to help the new pilots, you know, work through that and be comfortable and confident.
8: Well, as the chief flight instructor, what are your duties specifically?
9: As time has gone on, I used to do training of the new pilots as well as doing actual training of our captain upgrades. And what I'm doing now is I'm sort of overseeing our training department. We have a instructor staff that's, you know, we have our ground instructors, we have the simulator instructors, and then we have our supervising captains who are out flying the line. I'm overseeing that, and my primary responsibility is to make sure that the people are getting through training and that we're covering everything that we need to cover and that we're doing it standard. And you know how pilots are. Every pilot thinks they can, you know, they have a little twist on something that they can do better. And for some of that, that's okay. But the airline industry works on being standard in the cockpit. I mean, it should work that two people can walk into the cockpit, shake hands, and 20 minutes later have it up and running and ready to go without ever having, you know, talked to each other or even met each other. And standardization is the key for us to, you know, operate safe and effectively. So I watch the standardization and make sure that the instructors are representing our procedures like they should.
10: I would think that's probably the toughest part to teach them.
9: Sometimes it is. There's because so everybody wants. And every instructor brings to the table their own experiences, which, you know, they use, and we like that. I mean, we like to have a varied instructor group because we have, a pilot group with varied experience. So we like the fact that our instructors can bring different things to the table, and that's fine as long as they adapt it to the procedures, you know, of how we like people to fly the airplanes.
8: The sign on the door says, leave your attitude outside.
9: Yeah.
8: Because ego and ego.
9: Especially if it's a bad one.
8: Yeah.
10: Yeah.
8: Ego and attitude can get you into a lot of trouble in a lot of situations, but no more critical than being the pilot of a commercial airliner.
9: Sure.
8: I've heard some horror stories.
10: Do you ever get a pilot that comes out and he's graduated and he's flying for Air Wisconsin, and all of a sudden he goes one day, holy mackerel, how did I get here so fast? You know?
9: Well, it's the pace of the training and the pace of the day-to-day operations is amazing, and the fact that we're looking at people with lower time now is a big switch for the industry. Like I said, when I came on, you know, the requirements were 2,500 hours. Now they're 500. And I tell you guys, when I had 500 hours as a pilot, I thought I'd died and gone to heaven to be flying a 182. And, yeah, you know, and now, you know, we've got these folks out here, you know, managing well, and they're doing great in an RJ, so.
8: Yeah.
10: And I would just like to say that I am sure, especially with the advent of simulators and everything, that there is no difference in the quality of the pilot because of that time difference.
9: In fact, the simulator training is just outstanding. When I first came to the airline, we had a fleet of Dornier 328 turboprops, and that was not an exceptionally popular airplane in the industry. I think they only made 125 of them. Therefore, they didn't have any simulators that were accessible. So we actually trained in the airplane in the middle of the night. We'd take two students up, and I'd go up with the students for 4 or 5 hours, and we'd fly all night. We just had to get the airplane back before the first departure of the day. And it was nice to actually train in the airplane, but the simulator training is absolutely marvelous because you can simulate all the emergencies that you want to work with, all the special procedures. all the weather that you want to create, and you can just take advantage of so many things that the simulator training is perfect. And a lot of people, you know, may not understand this, but you, once we finish simulator training, the first time they're on the airplane, you know, is with a revenue flight. So it's really quite good.
10: Well, we're going to drop out. I just want to add this. I have a friend who flies commercially, and he said, when you're in a simulator, the engines never work.
9: That's always right. Break. You spend a lot of time flying around with one engine. That's right.
10: All right. It is 8:15 a.m. This is Digital Dave.
8: And Fast Eddie.
10: And we'll be back with Paul Prideker after the break. And this is EAA Radio.
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11: 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I'm Wireless Mike, and today I am joined by Dave Hoffman. 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
12: Glad to be here today.
11: So we're sitting inside a beautiful Grumman trader that belongs to you. How long have you had it?
12: We bought it last August. We saw it for sale through Mark Clark. He was brokering it at Oshkosh last year, and we went and looked at it after the show, and my wife really wanted to buy it.
11: Excellent. So your wife is making you buy an airplane.
12: Yeah.
11: That's a great wife. That's a great wife right there. So you've owned it about a year, and how much have you been flying it?
12: We flew it to 5 air shows last year, and at the last show last year, we lost the left engine on takeoff. So we stayed closed traffic, came back around and landed. And then it took us about 4 months to find an overhauled engine. And then we had to hang the engine on the ramp down in Greenville, Texas.
11: Oh, wow.
12: So we just got it flying the week before Oshkosh this year. And after today's morning photo flight, we've got 6 flights on the new engine.
11: Excellent. And it's running well, I hope.
12: So far.
11: So far. So well, let's talk a little bit about the history of the Grumman Trader. It's a very unique aircraft.
12: The airplane was actually designed as the S-2 Tracker. The Navy put it into service in 1953. Grumman approached the Navy and wanted them to build a twin-engine version of the COD, which is the carrier onboard delivery. The prior COD were post-World War II Avengers, that they had removed the turret. They could carry 6 passengers. During Korea, they used them to get on and off the carriers. Unfortunately, they had a couple of accidents where they lost everybody on board. The Navy then decided that they probably needed a twin-engine COD. In 1954, they approved the design and construction. They built a little over 1,200 S-2s. And they built 87 C-1s concurrently. There was no separate production line. And during this, they also built 88 E-1s, which people call a stoof with a roof.
11: Okay. And for the electronic gathering of information.
12: Right. That was the Navy's first real AWACS airplane.
11: Okay, and how much part commonality is between all the airplanes?
12: The book says there's 80% commonality. The C-1 has a widened and deeper fuselage. It carries 9 seats in the back, 2 up front. It was normally flown with a 3-man crew, a pilot, a co-pilot, and a plane captain. Although it is a single-pilot airplane, the FAA considers it single-pilot, so when you get typed in it, it's a single-pilot type rating.
11: Okay. Where do you keep the airplane at?
12: It's based at Wiley Post Airport in Oklahoma City.
11: Since, obviously, you just got the engine on, this first year air show, any more air show plans?
12: We're pretty much booked for the rest of the year. We'll do at least 2 to 3 shows each month up until the first week of November.
11: Okay, so keep it in flying. That's fantastic.
12: Oh, yeah. We work on it every day. Typically, it's just every day there's something to fix on it. It was first, this airplane was in service from 1958 to 1988. It was one of the longer serving C-1s. They had 3 left in the Navy in 1988. There was a photo of the retirement flight. This was the lead airplane. It was retired in September of 88. It was sold to its first civilian owner in 1990. The other two airplanes in that photograph are both in museums.
11: Okay. On a static display?
12: Static display, yeah. And this airplane was sold to a family in Topeka, Kansas. In 2002, they were coming home from an air show, and they had a catastrophic engine failure on the right engine. They could not feather the propeller. They ended up putting it down, gear up, in a cornfield. Doug told me that he shucked corn for about 700 feet. They did a remarkable job getting the airplane down. They then had to crank up the left engine, even though the props were bent. They started it. That generated 3,000 PSI of hydraulic pressure so they could fold the wings. They got it loaded on a semi, and at 27 feet wide, they got permits to drive it all the way back to Kansas. They worked on it 11 years to put it back into flying condition. We bought it last August, but this is currently the only flying C-1.
11: Wow, that's really special, keeping the history alive.
12: Yeah, and it's unique because we previously had an A-26, and we would get the Vietnam, Korea, and World War II vets, and they became less and less. We would occasionally get Vietnam vets. This airplane, since it wasn't retired until 88, at every air show, somebody comes up, they flew it, they worked on it, they rode in it, or they waited for it to land on the carrier.
11: So now, you said that it's a COD airplane, but not everybody was in the military. Not everybody knows what a COD airplane is. What's a COD airplane?
12: The COD is a carrier onboard delivery. I tell everybody it's the Uber for the aircraft carrier. If you got to get on and off the boat relatively fast, you would ride the COD. It would have daily, a lot of times, multiple flights a day, transporting up to 4,500 pounds of people or cargo.
11: And what is the most common cargo that it used to carry?
12: I don't know. I would assume people, but it was a U.S. mail carrier. That's why we have the U.S. mail emblem on the nose gear door. I did have an air traffic controller from the carrier visit us this week, and he told me unless the airplanes were bingo, he always stacked the jets and let the COD land first because it was bringing the mail and the care packages from home.
11: Yes, and he might have a letter in there.
12: He could.
11: He could. And somebody else did definitely had a letter in there. So, yeah, excellent. You said this served from the 50s until 88?
12: This airplane was built in August of 1958, and it was retired in September of 88. So it had 30 years of service. It's got approximately 16,100 hours total time, 924 arrested landings, traps, and 197 catapults.
11: Wow.
12: So there was a discrepancy in those numbers. They would prefer to deck launch this aircraft. It has the capability, it has powerful engines, that they would just run down the deck in lieu of a catapult.
11: Okay. It's a little bit easier on the airplane?
12: And the crew.
11: And the crew. Now, it's a pretty solid airplane, but you got to think if you're, landing on a carrier and grabbing a wire, there's a pretty sudden stop. Does that, any concerns about, having so many hours and so many deck landings on something like this?
12: Nothing that we've seen. The plane captains and mechanics that have visited us this week, they all are very positive about the capability of the airplane, the structural integrity. They said they never had any major structural issues with the airplane. Most people worry about the wings. It's a complex wing folding and locking system. But every plane captain or mechanic we've spoken with this year said they never had issues with it. It all worked for them.
11: the wings are folded up on this. If you come out here, it's very unique. Why would you have a folding wing on the airplane?
12: You need that going onto the carrier. Once it's folded, it's only 28 feet wide with a 16.5-foot tail. So the original S2 was designed around the elevator that was on the carriers. They had to make it fit on the elevator. Later, the S2 series came out with a later, longer version when the larger fleet carriers were designed. But the original design was predicated on the size of the elevator on the aircraft carrier.
11: With the wing folding like that, you said it's a complicated mechanism. What is it? You said hydraulics?
12: It's all hydraulics. The normal hydraulic system is 1,500 PSI. When we get ready to spread the wings or fold them, it shifts into 3,000 PSI.
11: Okay.
12: There's also 16 locking pins per wing. So we've got 32 pins on the airplane to make sure the wings are locked down.
11: And you have indications for all of those? Just make sure? No.
12: No.
11: What indication do you have?
12: There is a T-handle on the overhead control panel. If I can close the T-handle, it rotates a stainless steel tape over the top of every pin.
11: So as long as you can do that...
12: They're all in place, and they cannot come out of position.
11: That's comforting.
12: Yeah.
11: Yeah. Folding wings, that make me nervous. Seems like a lot could go wrong there.
12: Until you really watch it operate, we have a sequencing valve. People think we are making a mistake when we initially start spreading the wings. I have to raise the wings 5 feet, then lower them back down on top of the fuselage, and it sets up the sequencing valve and all the pins. We have three people outside to fold the wings. We have a wing pin watch on each wing to make sure they don't get a premature extension of any pin.
11: Sure.
12: And then I have the plane director is up front, and he's watching those people, and I stare at him. If anybody gets excited, I reverse the wings.
11: Okay. Sounds like a complicated process. How long does that take to fold the wings or unfold the wings?
12: To unfold the wings would take probably just over a minute.
11: That's not bad.
12: It's really not bad. We can obviously feel them when they lock. It's a distinctive clunk. Then the person outside each wing can see the eight lower pins are flush with the bottom of the wing. And then they give me a thumbs up. If I can close the T-handle, all 32 are in proper position.
11: A lot to learn about the airplane.
12: Oh, it's and I'll never learn everything.
11: Right.
12: We read the manual constantly. And there are so many idiosyncrasies with this airplane. If you go outside and look on the left leading edge of the engine cowling, there's a mirror. I can see it from the left front seat. I'm supposed to be able to see the nose gear and see a red hubcap. The nose gear will swivel 180 degrees. When it would land on the carrier, The cable would occasionally pull it backwards, spin the nose gear all the way around, which disables the shimmy damper.
11: Oh.
12: So I need to see a red hubcap, which is only on the right side, on the left side, before I take off, I won't have a shimmy damper.
11: Lots of little things to learn.
12: Yes.
11: Well, we really appreciate you know keeping this thing flying and bringing here, sharing it with us, and talking to us. And again, we've been talking to Dave Huffman with this beautiful Grumman Trader. I'm Wireless Mike, and you're listening to EAA Radio.
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3: Good morning. This is indeed Digital Dave.
13: And I am, once again, Fast Eddie.
3: And it's more like a, lukewarm start today.
13: Yeah.
3: We're not quite hot.
13: No, not yet. But the weather forecast is saying we might get a little crispy around the edges today.
6: Well, I think people here would be happy to hear that their tents will dry out.
13: I think that we ought to change it today from hot start to muddy start.
6: Well, that's for sure. Lake Winnebago has expanded into parts of the campground, from what I can tell.
13: And from what I saw last night, many of you tent campers now have that built-in pool you always wanted.
6: There you go. We're joined this morning by Mr. David Hartman, as most of you will know, has been around EAA for many years, was involved in television for many years, and is now looking at me like, what are you doing?
13: Television.
14: Good morning, guys.
13: Good morning.
14: Digital and fast.
6: Yeah, well, they don't necessarily mean the same thing.
14: I wasn't going to comment.
6: Go ahead, comment away.
13: Everybody else has. Why should you be the exception?
14: So good morning, guys. It's nice to be here. Nice to be back.
6: Well, thanks for coming over. We read in your bio that you were in the Air Force. Now, I never realized your aviation involvement went back that far.
14: Yeah, it does. Well, it actually started as a kid, which is I was in grade school during World War II. So, you know, I sat there drawing airplanes, and that's why I got C's, and because the teachers would say, what are you doing? And I was always drawing airplanes. So, yeah, it goes back a long way. But I was ROTC, commissioned 3 years in SAC, Strategic Air Command, and we were a tanker wing. And so, yeah, I've got a little background.
6: Yeah, that sounds like a pretty... pretty wild background, actually. We don't hear too many people from SAC.
13: Especially involved with tankers.
6: They're not allowed to talk about it much.
14: What made it even more interesting, my permanent station for most of my active duty time was Bangor, Maine, and where we had a tanker wing, a KC-97s. That was an airplane that had one of those things on the front.
6: That's the fan to keep the pilot cool, that go around
14: yeah. on the front. And actually, it was the last wing in 1960 that transitioned over to the KC-135. But for temporary duty, we got to go to Thule, Greenland, which is 600 miles from the North Pole. And we would do 90-day TDYs up to Thule, Greenland. And that was a very special experience.
6: Special good or special bad?
14: Well, if you don't like cold weather,
6: yeah.
14: don't go up there.
6: Talking about pulling the good assignments.
14: Yeah, pretty chilly. No, it was a great experience. But we were up there once for a period of 90 days where it was daylight, nighttime normally, and then all daylight. And up there another time when it was daylight and then all dark, 24 hours a day, which is pretty depressing stuff. I mean, we don't realize how our bodies just really respond to light and dark, but it was a great experience. Cold, a little chilly, but
6: great experience. But you were glad to get back.
14: Yeah, that's right.
13: It had to be a challenge for the crew chiefs to be able to keep the planes ready.
14: That's which was the key. What you just said, you know, hits the nail right on the head. And when it's below zero, and sometimes wind chills down to minus 40, minus 50, and you get the Fahrenheit temperatures. Minus 10, minus 20, minus 25. And they're working on airplanes outdoors. And you can imagine with their bare hands having to touch metal. And it was really challenging stuff. And those mechanics and crew chiefs, you know, there wasn't enough money or scotch in the NCO club, you know, for them. They were just fabulous.
6: Now, did they rotate with the aircraft, or were they stationed there?
14: No, they rotate with the wing. The wing, or in our case, squadron of 21 airplanes. Yeah, everything goes. Spare parts, everything, everybody. You go as a unit. So
6: I can just imagine what they felt when they had to go back the second time.
14: That's right.
6: Oh, no, not again.
14: Well, yes, but they were also, there's a gratitude side of it, which were the people who got Thule as a PCS, a permanent change of station, and were there for a year. It was a one-year PCS. So.
13: Wow.
6: Now, didn't they reward them by like sending them to Hawaii after that or something?
14: I don't know, but we were always angry because there were tanker wings like ours down in Florida, and they would get to go TDY to Spain or to Puerto Rico or places like that. And we didn't think that was fair. Because we were already semi-Arctic, so anyway, it was a good experience.
6: They figured you guys wouldn't be able to handle the extremes.
13: Well, you know, the good thing is that you never had to worry about the air conditioning on the plane breaking down.
14: Well, that's the point. Yeah. Understatement right there. That's the truth.
13: Well, you know, working up there in Greenland, which is actually quite, it's misnamed. It's actually covered
6: frozen
13: with ice
6: wasteland.
13: And snow. Frozen wasteland, yeah. You know, not only keeping the aircraft running, but just keeping the airport open had to be a tremendous job as well.
14: Well, yeah, absolutely. Of course, it's not a commercial airport. I mean, at that time, this was pre-satellite. We're talking the late 50s. And so we still had reconnaissance aircraft.
6: Yeah, the Cold War was pretty hot.
14: Yes, it was. And we can talk about it now. We couldn't then. But pre-satellite, we needed airplanes to fly over Soviet Union. And they were, in our case, they were RB-47s, reconnaissance B-47. And there were three or four of them based at Thule. But we were not allowed, unquote, to talk with those crews, even though we knew who they were and they knew who we were. But when they were, you know, flying over the Soviet Union, we would take off in cells of three aircraft and go up to altitude, and they would take off, and they burned up so much fuel getting up there in the RB that, and we'd top them off, and then they would fly down and take pictures, and we would wind up coming back, and we'd usually get back to base about the same time, and we'd see each other, but there was never any conversation about any of it. Obviously, everybody knew what was going on, so. But it was an interesting time.
6: I understand their major mission was trying to find the Russian nudist colonies.
13: Yeah, in the cold weather, I don't think you're going to have many of them.
14: Yeah, you're absolutely right.
13: Well, it had to be interesting. I mean, obviously the biggest thing is trying to stay warm, because up there you have life-threatening cold. Doesn't that affect you when you're trying to get into the airplane? You're all bundled up.
14: It's true. But again, you just learn to deal with it. In our case, it's a big airplane. It's not like we're getting into a fighter. So we're, you know, climbing up ladders. But, you know, you had all the right clothes and you wore them and, you know,
6: and you miss those days, don't you?
14: I really do. And, I mean, here we are at 73 degrees and very pleasant. I mean, this is horrible, you know?
6: yeah.
13: It's tough to deal with.
14: Yeah, sure is.
6: Can't stand these heat waves.
13: You know, you got to feel bad for those guys who are working in Florida and Hawaii, you know, all those really tough places.
14: You know, I had one of my roommates who was Navy ROTC in school, and he knew he was going to do 2 years active duty. I was going to do three. And I was gung-ho as that guy. I wanted SAC. What do you want? What part of the country? What air command? Whatever. I wrote SAC 9 times. And this detailer looked at my card with SAC written 9 times. He said, "Kid, you are getting what you want. You're going to SAC. There's no doubt about it. What's wrong with you?"
6: Yeah, exactly.
14: And, but my roommate wound up Navy getting 2 years active duty, 1 year in New Orleans and 1 year in Honolulu.
6: Oh, wow. Oh,
13: the horror.
6: Yes.
14: It was a horror. So how are you guys?
6: We're doing well.
13: We're good.
6: We're doing well.
13: We don't have anything to complain about outside of excessive mud.
6: Right.
14: Mud. So I woke up when the rains hit the other night, and I started, because I've done a lot of camping over the years and know what it's like, rain tents and stuff. And I thought, with the thousands of tents that are out here, and I thought, if that water just flows in, there's no way to keep it out. And
6: that's
14: you're just
6: right.
14: Lying in water.
6: The waters are rising slowly.
14: As they say in North Carolina, bless their hearts. Man, it takes a lot of spirit. I don't know.
13: Actually, this year has been rather sedate compared to last year. A week before, they had 13 inches of rain. They had Wednesday night, they had 6. Thursday night, they had 7.
6: They had a lot.
13: And, yeah. I mean, the mosquitoes in this place, I'm sorry, the Wisconsin state bird.
6: I thought it was the Wisconsin Air Force.
13: Yeah, that too.
14: Yeah, right, yeah.
13: I'll tell you what, that Monday morning we left out. We had mosquitoes that were so bad you couldn't have killed them all with a flamethrower.
14: Oh,
13: they,
14: boy.
13: They were coming at us in squadrons, and they had their own control tower set up.
6: Wow. So what are you flying these days?
14: I don't fly. I'm not a pilot.
6: What?
13: You're not flying?
6: I always assumed you were, because
13: me too.
6: You're such an aficionado.
14: Well, thank you. But, you know, I write about aviation space and have for 45 years, and have been very involved, especially writing about military aviation and military aviation history. And so I'm around it all the time. and love aviation, obviously, but I was too tall. I was on my way to primary, as you know, as a young ROTC grad, and they had to get two kids out of my primary class. They screwed up with the paperwork. Had two extra kids in my primary class, and they knew all through those 4 years of college that I was almost 6'5". And so when I got down to San Antonio to Lackland, and they said, hey, you're out of here, kid.
3: Oh, boy.
14: And so that was that. And later on, I had an opportunity. They said 3 years later that they said, if you really want to stay in, we'll get you there. But I'd already shifted gears to do some other stuff. And so I've just enjoyed being around it and writing about it. I've, you know, had the joy, the privilege as a civilian particularly, of being able to ride, you know, a lot of X time, a lot of backseat time in all of our military aircraft. And it's been a privilege.
3: He's going to have to hook us up because we don't know how to do
5: definitely.
3: That part.
14: No, just hang out in the ops and just stand there and say, do you want somebody to ride in your airplane?
3: Yeah.
14: But

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1: That stuff. And in case you wind up in the water sometime. And I kept asking the guys in the squadron, this is on the Vincent several many years ago, but I said, tell me about the cat shot. And, you know, what that's going to be like. And they just kind of would beg off. And they say, it's, you know, you'll see. I mean, and they would just blow it off. And after we came in and trapped and went to the ready room, the same guys got around me and said, okay, describe the cat shot to us.
2: Mm-hmm.
1: And I just kind of hemmed and hawed. I said, well, he said, ah. Now you understand why we didn't try to tell you about the cat
2: exactly,
1: shot.
2: Exactly.
1: But
2: nothing like it on Earth.
1: I'm just trying to come up with the words now,
2: right.
1: And I can't. No, yeah, it's great. It's great. In fact, the squadron commander, the guy that flew me in the Tomcat, and he said, when we got down, we crawled out of the airplane, he said, hey, okay, what'd you think? And I said, well, it could have been better. And he looked at me and said, what? And he said, how? I said, if I could have been up there all by myself, all alone. And he said, ah, yeah, you get it.
2: Yeah,
1: you
2: get it. That one.
1: Yeah, yep. Exactly.
2: All right, well, sir, I want to thank you for joining us.
1: Hey, it's a pleasure. Good morning.
3: Hey, don't forget to come back next year.
2: Tell us
3: more about your aviation adventures.
2: That's right.
1: Well, I'll give it a shot. It's nice to meet you both.
2: Give us some tips on radio, people.
3: Yeah, really.
2: We could use all the help we can get.
1: I don't know anything about that.
2: There you go. All right.
1: Have a good day, guys. Thanks a million.
2: Thank you. This is Digital Dave.
3: And I'm Fast Eddie.
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5: All of you have flown lots of other warbirds. How would you compare this to other warbirds you've flown, particularly the museum and also for you, Eddie?
6: Well, I'll back up what Eddie said, that the feel of it is more like a straight-wing jet than it is almost any other piston airplane I've flown, only with tons of torque. It is very honest, it's powerful, it's fast, and the most remarkable feature I find is how well harmonized the controls are. The roll rate, the pitch rate, the forces, everything works just beautifully with each other.
5: Any of you, how well did it fulfill its mission requirements?
7: It did a really good job with mission requirements just by the length of time that it remained in service. Because, I mean, there are very few airplanes that stayed in service for, you know, this airplane was designed in 39. I first flew in 41. First combat mission was 44. And you figure it operated until 65.
5: Yeah.
7: I mean, that is a long time. I mean, they made some of them into drones, too. So they were remotely piloted, and they shot those down with meteors and stuff like that to try out missiles and different armament.
5: Was there any particular reason that the cockpits are so far separated?
7: I don't know. There's a fuel tank in between, and
5: okay,
7: nobody likes that.
5: Yeah. You got a little flying bomb there, I guess. Well, what do you guys get out of flying this around the country and showing it to the different people, personally?
7: You know, when I first finished the restoration, I mean, it was 8 years. I mean, it was a tough road to hoe. I mean, I had no idea. I mean, I think I'm kind of dyslexic, so when I look at a project, I kind of imagine what it looks like in the end and then kind of work backwards to figure out how I'm going to do it. You know, otherwise I would never do it. You know, you start at step one and go step 300,000 something. I mean, it's just overwhelming. And I think because I've flown fighters and all this stuff before, you know, the airplane was kind of underwhelming when I flew it the first time, and I was just relieved that it was just done. You know, I mean, I was just like so happy the project was finished. I can't take any more. It's just too hard. And people go, well, that's pretty anticlimactic. And I'd say maybe 7 or 8 years into flying it, all of a sudden I realized, you know, what I got to do. And it's just an absolute privilege because, I mean, if this thing could just talk, I mean, it's when you're alone with it in the hangar, cleaning it off or something at the end of, you know, flying it, it's basically 40 hours of my time for every flight hour. And that's not the mechanics. That's just me. I mean, that's to put it away, to clean it, to keep it, to make it look the way it does, to pre-flight it, to get ready to go on an air show.

0: places takes probably 2 days. And somebody said, well, what don't you get? When these airplanes were in service, 100 people took care of 3 of them. And I keep waiting for the other 30-some guys to show up, but they haven't showed up yet. So, you know, it's just an overwhelming amount of work. I mean, just even to bring this here, it was 15 hours a day. Tim and I worked, you know, and it's just you think it's going to be easy. It just doesn't happen that way. But flying it, you know, the airplane really belongs to all of you guys. And it's, I have to recognize all the Australians that are out here that have come from halfway around the world to see this. In fact, we have Air Marshal is out here, too, from the Royal Australian Air Force. And I know he's not a Navy guy, but we'll accept him. But you know, the airplane is really important to a lot of people. And I understand that, you know, I'm just, the more you fly it, the realize it's never going to be yours. You know what I mean? I paid a lot of money to be Jacques' custodian, like I said, and it's you just get to take care of it and pay for it. And then hopefully it'll go on to somebody else.
1: You know, how about you, Andy?
2: I can only echo what Captain Eddie has said, that it's such a privilege to be able to keep that history alive and to show it to new generations of people to invoke that memory of the sacrifices made by those who went before us, who used them operationally, instead of us doing it when the sun's shining and everyone's happy.
1: So you feel yourself lucky to be able to fly it?
2: Oh, it's an incredible privilege to be able to fly an aircraft like that, not only for the rarity, also for the joy of flying it, and also to participate in the museum activities with it.
1: How about you, Steve?
3: Well, my initial impression was that it looked like it would be something really cool to fly. But certainly I have a strong feeling for the historical aspect of it, but I remember taking it to a show near Ottawa, and finally I met a veteran who had flown them, and it was a very emotional experience for him, so that kind of sticks in my mind.
0: Yeah, I haven't had the opportunity to meet a lot of veterans. I met a Dutch guy that flew with these in Indonesia, and his description of this in combat was unbelievable. I mean, he said, oh, it was just magnificent when they came in for the strafing runs on the guys that were fighting in Indonesia. He said, you know, the Hawker Hunters would come in and drop bombs, and then the Firefly would come in and strafe on them. And he said, "This, she is beautiful," he said, "and this is absolutely magnificent." I'm going, oh, okay. And there was another guy we tried to bring in this year. He was a test pilot. He went on to become the Tornado test pilot and the Typhoon test pilot, and he was involved in a midair with these when he went to Australia at 21 years of age. They decided to go on an exchange with the Royal Australian Navy, and he and his best friend went down there, and his best friend did a head-on pass on a flight of 3 when they were up doing navigator training and hit his airplane. And he said there was a big thump when he went by. He said he looked out, and 7 feet of his wing was gone. And, you know, you talk to these guys, and they're the ones that actually flew it. There's just very, very few people left that actually operated the airplane. And you guys all saw Bridges Over Toko Rii with Mickey Rooney and the helicopter and all that stuff. That was about a Firefly crew that was shot down in Korea and was rescued by the Navy crew that came and picked them up because they had a Sikorsky helicopter stationed on board HMS Sydney. And Hank, I got to meet the guy that was in the back seat, was still alive. And he escaped the North Koreans, and it was the U.S. helicopter that picked him up. And so the whole thing in the movie was about a Firefly that was shot down in Korea.
1: Okay, we've got... Have you got anything else that you'd like to add right now? We're going to have question and answer.
0: Go ahead.
1: How about some Q&A? I got to get my mics out here.
4: You have a Merlin or a Griffin?
0: It's a Griffin. So this is the largest V-12 that Rolls-Royce ever built. It's 1,000 cubic inches bigger than the Merlin, 38 liters of swept volume, stock horsepower is 2450. And the way it's restored, if we had 150-octane fuel, which we don't have, probably 3,000, we've got 58 heads and banks on. So it's only an estimate. We don't have been able to run it at that.
1: Does it have a TBO or not?
0: I wish it had a TBO. But like halfway through life, you know, I think if you really take care of it, maybe 800 hours, maybe. The first engine we had in this, we pulled the heads and banks at 150. They were leaking coolant. I mean, it's been problematic, but... I think the guys at Vintage V12s have worked on this. I mean, I don't know of anybody else in the world that can really overhaul one right now. But they've made all the molds for the seals and everything. And right now, you know, knock on wood, this new engine, I mean, there wasn't a leak all the way from Colorado, which is really amazing. It's because that has never happened with this airplane. So I think they've done 9 engines after this one was restored. And this was kind of the test engine. So now the new one's in here, and it's pretty fantastic. It's more durable than a Merlin because of the cam setups and all that kind of stuff.
5: When the British Pacific Fleet equipped itself, they used a few of these, but mostly they used Corsairs and Hellcats and Avengers. How did this compare with the American-built aircraft, not only operated by the United States Navy, but also by the Royal Navy, in terms of performance and capability?
0: You know, like I told you before, they brought these Firefly back to Pax River, and I can't remember the name of the book, but it's a whole series of tests that they did with every aircraft. I talked to Eric Brown at length, who was, and I think you guys know who he was. You know, he's had more carrier landings than anybody ever, and he just died a couple of years ago. He was at 96 years of age, and he was really a great guy. And I asked him, I said, "What do you think?" And he compared it very favorably with, like, it was like Hellcat. And it shot down a lot of Oscars on the way. You know, they did all the Jimas, you know, Ichijima, Chichijima, all on its way up to Japan.
1: So how many were operational in the Pacific at that time? Do you have any idea?
0: Oh, I have no idea. You know, you'd have to read the history, and they brought, I remember which squadrons went there, and they were on a number of carriers. And then, in Korea, then it turned into a ground attack airplane. That's why the invasion stripes are on it, because there were other propeller airplane there, but they were Yaks, and so they didn't want the jets to shoot them down. And so that's why you see the invasion stripes on the airplane. They're from Korea.
1: Next.
6: Over here.
1: Okay.
7: Just a question. Why is there a shield on the port exhaust stacks?
0: Oh, there's a shield on both sides, and those are basically flash hiders for night flying. So, because the flames will just blind you. So they you can't see them with the flash hiders on there.
8: Here's an interview from 2024.
9: This is Digital Dave yet again.
10: I'm Fast Eddie still, and this I'm hoping I don't do this. We have Lieutenant Colonel Keller with
9: Very
10: us.
9: Very good. Very good.
10: United States Air
9: you
10: Force.
9: Pass.
10: He's in the Armaments Division, which means that he's the guy in charge of Kaboom.
9: He's got the vending machine with missiles, rockets, bullets. What do you want today?
10: Wait a minute. Does he get to flip the switch and say, I'm too close for missiles switching to guns?
9: I don't know.
10: Well, at least he provides the ammo for it.
11: That's right. Yeah, thanks for having me, guys. So, local guy.
9: Yeah.
11: My Oshkosh, parents.
10: Wait a minute. How local?
11: Well, local.
9: Just over there.
11: I went to high school in Germantown, Wisconsin, so just a little bit south of here. My parents grew up in the Neenah-Menasha area. Went to St. Mary's High School.
9: It's a homecoming.
11: Yeah, it's a homecoming here, so we're...
9: Now, you said you had only been here one other time, which was many years back.
11: Yeah, many years back, and I was probably 10 or less. So, you know, well, memories of here were, you know, just in awe. I don't think I soaked up too much, but being able to do more now, it's great. What a fabulous event.
9: So you still
11: event.
9: Get aluminum overload then.
11: Yeah, exactly.
9: So actually, he's thinking, wow, look at all these targets.
10: Yeah, no kidding. Well, that's why he's in the armaments division, that's for sure.
11: That's
10: so,
11: right.
10: So what is your job entail? Do you go around tapping bombs with hammers?
11: Well, so what I do, so I'm the deputy for the air dominance division down at Eglin Air Force Base. And we're responsible for all air-to-air weapons capabilities that get delivered to our warfighters. So that includes AMRAAM, AIM-9X, and then some classified things we can't talk about.
9: Yeah,
11: but
9: we don't want to talk about
11: cool.
9: those. So they call you up on, well, whenever a new system comes out, then you're right there involved in
11: That's
9: checking
11: right.
9: it out.
11: So I work with the warfighters, so the fighter pilots, the F-22, F-15, F-16 fighter pilots, and we work on what new capabilities they need to defeat the bad guys. So,
10: well, you know, you just mentioned something very dear to my heart, the AIM-9X. Everybody knows that as the Sidewinder.
11: That's right.
10: This thing's been around since, what, the 50s?
11: It's been around for a long time. So the Navy is the lead partner in that. We're a joint partner with them. So we have a contingent up at Pax River up in Maryland. Mm-hmm. And they procure that with Raytheon out at Tucson, Arizona.
10: I can't believe that we're still using a weapon system that has such a legacy behind it.
9: Yep.
10: I mean, the first ones that they developed, there were some issues with them, but they got it straight.
11: That's right. And it's fun just being able to stand out here, showcase some of our static displays, some inert weapons. We didn't bring any that go boom here today.
9: Bummer.
11: But being
9: How
11: able
9: about
11: to
9: fizz, a little smoke.
11: You can touch it. So we didn't want anybody to get too close to the explosives. But so it's great just seeing some of the retirees that come out and say, hey, I worked on that back in 19 whatever, and saying, wow, I can't believe you're up to the X, the AIM-9X. That's awesome. So yeah, definitely an amazing weapon. So.
9: I'm actually surprised you're not into double letters by now. It's been around
11: right.
9: so long.
10: The AIM-9XX.
11: That's
9: yeah.
11: right.
9: Yeah.
11: We're getting close.
9: Yeah, well, when are they going to go to the AIM-10? That would be more natural.
10: Well, you know, the great part about it is that, you know, they obviously had some serious bugs at the beginning, but now it's a very successful weapon system to the point where it's still in production.
11: That's right.
10: It's over 50 years old.
9: No one's ever said, don't be the first to fly the X model.
11: You know what else is really cool? I'm actually responsible for all the aerial targets that we use to test these missiles against down at Eglin. We fly these out of Tyndall Air Force Base, but I procure them out of Eglin Air Force Base. So we converted a bunch of F-16s to QF-16s, which means they're drones now. So we fly them from the ground, and then we use AMRAAMs and AIM-9Xs to shoot them down.
9: That's
11: to make
9: a
11: sure.
9: shame.
11: Yeah, it's a shame, but we need to validate those missiles to make sure that they do what they say they're going to do.
10: That's incredible. A radio-controlled F-16.
9: Yep.
10: I've got friends
9: of mine. Where's Pete Malchione?
10: I was going to say, Pete and Dave Malchione, they'd love to get their hands on one of these things. they fly RC jets. This would be the ultimate
11: That's
10: one.
11: The ultimate. Yeah, that's right. And it's got an orange tail, so we put some drone equipment inside of there and just fly it from the ground.
10: Listen, you wouldn't happen to have one laying around off the books,
9: yeah,
10: would
9: there you?
10: You
9: go.
11: Probably at the bottom of the Gulf, you could find one.
10: All right.
9: You'd have to find a field big enough to fly it out of.
10: We may have to pull a few of them up to reassemble, though.
9: Well, I would think that the AIM-9 is a well-proven thing. You don't need to test it so to make sure it still works.
11: Well, one of the things the Air Force does is it's called WESAP. Don't ask me what that acronym stands for, but it basically means that we bring in a bunch of operational pilots in from operational units and then actually let them shoot missiles out of Tyndall.
9: Okay.
11: So they do a lot of combat sorties but don't often get to employ their air-to-air weapons. So this gives them the capability to do that and test out their tactics.
9: So I imagine it's a real thrill for them.
11: Yeah, oh, they love it, yeah.
9: Oh, yeah, first off, no one's shooting at them.
11: Exactly.
9: And they get to shoot.
11: Exactly.
9: And that's all you got to say right there.
10: I can just see it in the cockpit. He's there like, you know, the movie Independence Day.
9: Oh, here we go.
10: Fox 3! Whee!
9: I'm sure they say something.
10: I'm sure they do. Look at that bugger go.
9: Do you ever get a response from them that they were surprised because they've never actually felt what the missile firing feels like and what it looks like as it's leaving?
11: Yeah, they do say it's pretty exciting to see it come off the rail and go right in front of you. You know,
9: yeah.
11: It's exciting.
9: I wasn't expecting that.
11: That's right.
9: Do you also coordinate supply logistics and things and dissemination to the different units?
11: We do. So we have a bunch of logistics personnel that are you know, embedded with us at Eglin. So, you know, we look at the total life cycle of the missile. So from research and development all the way into production, all the way through sustainment and to the tail end of what we have. Right?
10: Well, you know, that brings another question to mind. You're out there and you push the button and it goes, pfft. What do you do with the dud?
11: Well, they bring it back. They safe
9: carefully.
11: It. Yeah, very carefully. We call it the hot gun area where they land, and they safe it. And then we take it off the jet, and usually we'll bring it back to whoever produced that missile, and they'll run some diagnostics on it to figure out what happened, and then, you know, put the fixes in for the future so that it doesn't happen again.
9: Well, if you identify a pattern failure, yeah.
11: Yeah.
9: What about shelf life? I mean, can a missile sit on a shelf for 10 years and then still be ready to go?
11: Yes. Yeah, that's one of the things we do as well. So sometimes you hear about the very high price tags of our missiles, right? But that's because we build in reliability so that when our warfighter wants to fire that missile, they know it's going to work. So that's why it's such an expensive round sometimes. But, you know, some of our adversaries don't do that same level of testing and reliability.
9: Thank you.
11: Yeah, exactly. So, yeah. So we want our pilots sitting in the cockpit to know that the missile is going to work when we say it's going to work.
9: Well, especially since they don't typically carry that many.
11: That's right. Every round needs to count. Yeah, absolutely.
10: Okay. Well, you know, and during Vietnam War, that was something our missiles were notorious for, was you'd aim it, it'd lock on it, and then it'd fire, and where's it going? Yeah. What the heck is that all about?
11: Yeah. Exactly.
9: Well, the missile just didn't feel that good.
10: So obviously, those failures were analyzed as much as they could, and systems have been improved. Reliability of them is now a lot better.
11: Exactly.
10: I hope.
9: So yes. You actually have a test range where you can shoot down airplanes.
11: We do, yeah, over the Gulf, just south of Tyndall Air Force Base.
9: Oh, that's no fun. I was hoping there's someplace I could sit with binoculars and watch.
10: Yeah,
11: well,
10: that'd
11: be
10: cool.
11: Eglin has the largest land range in the southern southeast area. So, we have all sorts of different venues that we can test in, but normally if we're going to shoot a drone down, we like to do it over the Gulf.
9: Okay.
11: Just less complications, less things to start on fire, you know, things like that. So.
10: And you're using really old airplanes for drones, right? I mean, these are like A model F-16s.
11: That's right. We pull them out of the boneyard and get them ready to fly
9: just
11: again.
9: Fuel,
11: just enough, yeah.
9: Do they fly straight and narrow, or are they allowed to do evasive tactics?
11: Oh, they're allowed to do evasive tactics, and we try to defeat the missile if we can, just to strain it as much as possible to show that, you know, it's got game.
10: That's called performance testing, not straining it.
11: Exactly, operational testing, yeah.
10: Well,
11: exactly.
10: you got to know if it's going to do everything that the manufacturer says it's going to do.
11: Yeah.
10: So you got to test it under real world conditions.
9: I want to know if the drone pilots take bets. Three missiles today. It's going to take three missiles.
11: Exactly. Well, I know we're winding down, but I would be remiss if I didn't mention my wife and kids that are sitting outside here with me. They're super excited to get here to EAA today, to see all the amazing aircraft that are here. So shout out to my wife, Erin, and my four boys, Riley, Cooper, Brady, and Quinn.
9: Very
11: Love
9: good.
11: Love you.
9: Family affair.
10: That's right.
9: They're
10: that's
9: all
10: exactly
9: going to be shooting
10: right.
9: missiles.
10: Yeah. Christmas must be fun at your place.
9: Oh, yeah.
11: Oh, yeah.
10: Daddy brought home a Sidewinder.
9: I was going to say, he's not allowed to bring work home. I want to thank you for joining us.
11: Sure.
9: And this is, well, we still got a couple seconds.
10: No, we got a minute.
9: There's a sign.
10: What is wrong with us? We're short today. Usually we're long.
9: Yes, yes.
10: Oh, my aching eyes.
11: Well, I threw us off a bit. But.
9: There you go. So you're strictly air-to-air missiles, or do you air-to-ground?
11: I've done air-to-ground in the past. I've worked on the JASSM missile, which is an air-launch cruise missile.
10: Wait a minute.
9: The Department of Acronyms is working overtime.
10: If you get a Sidewinder that doesn't fire, that's what you get, an air-to-ground missile.
9: Yeah.
11: Exactly.
9: Wow. Son would be able to rattle off all the statistics and ranges and G. This missile can pull 37 Gs and all that stuff, but I don't know that stuff.
11: Well, if you guys want to see us, we're right next to the B-52 over in Boeing Plaza, so we've got some munitions over there, so come and see us. We have a JASSM, AIM-9X,
9: cool.
11: AMRAM, MALD.
9: All right, I'm
11: SDB-2.
9: I need to go look at that.
11: You got to look them all up.
10: I was over at the B-52 yesterday. It's a cool airplane.
9: Yeah.
10: I missed the missiles, though.
11: They were in a tent right next to the nose of the airplane.
9: Okay. So, well, we'll come check it out. Thank you for joining us.
10: Yep. We've been talking to Lieutenant Colonel Keller, Armaments Division of the Air Force. Woohoo!
9: And this is Digital Dave.
10: And I'm Fast Eddie. And this is EAA Radio, sort of.
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12: Here we are at EAA Radio again. Jack, this has just been a wonderful day talking with people. Our guest now in our mobile studio is Jason Blair. He's a flight instructor and an FAA-designated pilot examiner who is actively engaged in training and testing pilots in single and multi-engine airplanes in both general aviation and I didn't realize this, Jason, but in commercial pilot training environments. I know you've been a DPE since 2007, and I know that you've got a beautiful classic 1947 Stinson that you fly, but we dragged you into the EAA radio studio because you've been doing some interesting work with automation in the cockpit. And you told me just before we started that you had a fascinating flight the other day. You want to talk to us about it, Jason?
13: I do, and it's certainly interesting and pleasure to be here. And you know, you mentioned that we got a 47 Stinson, and that is certainly not what I'd call high tech in automation, right? But I love flying it. And then we go all the way through to aircraft that I get in that are brand new glass panels, auto, you know, everything in them, it seems, when we're doing training for people heading towards commercial, pilot careers. And I couldn't help but notice the other day I got in an airplane, and here we were with two VORs and a DME and two radios. And I thought back to, you know, when I learned to fly in 1993 and 4 and 5, probably when I got my instrument in 1995 and 6, that, my gosh, those two VORs and that DME would have been the high end of IFR flying back then. And I think about how many times that I flew around the Midwest with two VORs and a DME, and how I'd almost be afraid to do that now. And we've really changed all of the technology that we have in these aircraft, how we even navigate and fly with GPS systems, with wonderful autopilots, you know, a lot of automation things that do help us as we're flying. But as we're going to talk about, I'm sure here, kind of the danger of over-relying on that sometimes too. And, you know, it makes us better as pilots if we use it correctly, but it can also be a hindrance if we don't also.
12: That is so true. I have to tell you that as a flight instructor myself, when I initially introduce a primary student to an airplane, even if it's a technically advanced airplane, and that's not hard to find these days, even in a Cessna 150, it's going to have a 430 in it, if nothing else. I try to make sure that I don't introduce that until they've learned how to fly the airplane.
13: I think that's a really important thing to do, really, to focus on those manual flying skills. When we think about our training as pilots, those primary skills we learn in the early days, we have the law of primacy we talk about with instructors and how to build that into students. It really is critical that they know how to physically manipulate the airplane. I kind of have three rules of flying. It starts with maintain control of the airplane, right? And that means you physically choosing what the airplane's doing, whether you're manually controlling it or using some automation. And then I kind of joke that the next rule is don't hit stuff, right? Use that control you have to not bust airspace, not hit other airplanes, not hit the ground in a way you didn't want to. And if you can get those first two done, you've got three, but that really, you know, gets you to the third part, which is everything after that. If you haven't done the first thing, which, you know, really kind of focuses on those primary skills, you know, and automation isn't always that primary skill. Sometimes we got to go back to home base and maintain straight and level with the airplane, fly it in a direction where we're in control and we can kind of regroup and set ourselves back up. So if we over-rely on that automation and we don't teach those skills in the beginning, those skills aren't there when we might need them someday.
12: That is something I've definitely seen. And the other thing I've noticed, Jason, is that my students are so attracted to the screens if they're in the airplane, that they seem to think that that's what flying is all about.
13: It's a little bit scary, isn't it? I'm going to bring this to airline environments. I'm still the dork when I get on an airliner that I want the side window open, because the best screens in the airplane are the ones that look outside, even to me when I'm riding. But certainly if we're flying, we want to be able to look out those windows, you know, and maintain that straight and level, look outside, make sure we're doing some traffic awareness, and then use the internal systems, those pretty cool, sometimes very big screens, to help us get the information we need to fly where we want to, in a way we want to comply with procedures that we want to. But it really comes down to the biggest, best screens are the ones that look outside for us when we can.
14: Jason, this is Jack. Do you find that, so the current, the latest generation of new pilots have grown up with screens and computers, and whether or not they're gamers, they certainly, almost certainly had a smartphone in their pocket from a very young age. Is this playing into the problem?
13: It certainly does in good and bad ways, right? So, you know, if I take a gentleman or lady who's in their mid-50s and never done much digital stuff, and you give them a really cool new digital system, it's going to be a little bit overwhelming. It's less overwhelming for people that grew up using the technology. They're a little bit better at what I'll call the buttonology, right? The navigation through these systems, how to get to where they want and drive through it. And they're going to be quicker with that. And they do sometimes not want to depend on outside as much. However, you know, there's good and bad there, right? I mean, the bad is we're heads down inside doing that. We might be faster doing it. The bad is that we're not looking outside. On the other side, we take the person that's less familiar. They might be a little bit better just traditional stick pilot, but maybe not so quick at getting through the box. And we see that many times. I see it on check rides. We certainly see it in training, where people who, you know, aren't really used to these systems get what I'll call bogged down in the box, right? And then they lose some of that situational awareness of what else is going on outside, because we're trying to get the box to do what I want it to, and they're focused on that, and they lose that focus back on the outside of what's happening on around them.
12: I've also seen over-reliance on ADS-B for traffic, and they stop looking outside at all, which scares me.
13: I agree with you, and it's a great tool. You know, whether you've got a portable device that's feeding it into a tablet that you're flying with, one of the you know, the flight planning apps, or it's something that's feeding directly into your screens or boxes in the airplane, they're wonderful tools. Sometimes I look back and think, my gosh, how much traffic did I never know was out there before? But we regularly still people, you know, have people flying around when they're not having an ADS-B. As a matter of fact, I know one of our FAA inspectors, he's got an old Piper Super Cruiser, and I don't think he's ever going to have ADS-B in his airplane, because it's not where he flies, unless it becomes mandated outside of the airspaces that it currently is. You know, that airplane is out there flying very safely, very carefully. He's looking outside, but it really means we have to look outside for him also, because not everything is going to show up on that traffic information.
14: So, Jason, what's the solution? Solution's not the right word, but in your view, how should we proceed now in order to keep people as safe as possible?
13: So I think the solution, you know, to becoming not a one-dimensional pilot is to try and be well-rounded, right? Sometimes turn that autopilot off and fly the approach. Turn that autopilot off. Do some pilotage and dead reckoning where you don't have that cool magenta line to follow. Maybe dig into the maps a little bit and look outside again. You know, but it's also important to know how to use the technology when it can save you. We have a lot of aircraft now that have wonderful autopilots, and they got that blue button, right? The level button. And if I think back to a private pilot had 3 hours of instrument time, maybe they've had two or three other lessons somewhere in an IP or in a flight review where they touched on upset recovery, unusual attitude recovery. Boy, if we haven't made these skills strong since they were a private pilot years ago and they've been flying, a great option to go in a flight review is to use that level button to help them figure out how to use that automation to get back to a straight and level if they ever did find themselves in a condition that was an inadvertent IMC. And in fact, many of these devices will even help with a full upset recovery in some aircraft. You know, it's a tool that's going to get you a skill, right, to get you back to straight and level and then adjust from there if those other skills, the manual flying ones, are rusty. We shouldn't depend on them, but we should know what tools are available for us to use these. Certainly, it takes a lot of work if you're flying in the instrument conditions to be proficient in whatever boxes you have in your aircraft. And one of the things I always tell people is even if you're out flying by yourself and you're going to another airport and it's a wonderful VFR day, load the approach, get used to that buttonology, practice it even when it's not in IFR, because that's going to make you proficient with that process that you're using when you're programming things for IFR approaches when you do need it in a good hard IFR day, should that ever come. It's important to kind of get those skills well-rounded, fly some manual, fly some in the box, and especially true if you change systems in your aircraft. A lot of us are taking older airplanes, updating them with really cool systems, you know, and this might be an opportunity to increase your personal minimums for a while as you get used to using new equipment. There's a lot of great online simulators out there for most of the GPS systems that you can practice, some of them on your iPad. You know, get that buttonology down and know it to be really familiar before you start diving into some of the harder conditions. It's, I think, really a balance between getting the basic old stick skills back into your flying and then also making sure you are proficient in the systems in your aircraft.
12: You're listening to EAA Radio, Attitude Adjustment with Amy Lamota and Jack Hodson. We're speaking with Jason Blair, who is a designated pilot examiner among his many other credits. But Jason, that's tremendous advice for our listeners. One of the things I'm sure that you see, part of their training is getting that proficiency back as they move on to their next rating. Do you see people going out to get a rating just to up that proficiency level?
13: I do see some of that. You know, the honest answer is the vast majority of training in this country right now is career-focused training. Folks that are going from, you know, private through instrument and commercial and beyond to end up flying in professional careers, whether it be an airline, a charter operation, you know, firefighting, whatever it happens to be. But there's certainly a lot of us out here flying personally, you know, in our own aircraft or rented aircraft. And it's incumbent upon us to not, you know, discount the things that those folks in a career path are also utilizing to keep themselves proficient. A lot of these operational environments where people are professionally flying have 6-month IPCs. You know, they have recurrency things. These are things you can implement in your own aircraft with a local CFI or a little bit on your own with some of the programs that are out there too. I think it's important to engage with some of the online resources. There's a lot of them out there that offer monthly articles. Certainly some great FAA resources, and I know we're talking about some of this because of the FAA safety team article that I did a few months ago talking about this. You know, engage with these things, even if you're not in the air, get them delivered to your email inbox and tickle the brain a little bit to keep yourself thinking about this stuff even when you're not flying, because it's going to make you a little bit more in the game and aware of this stuff when you do get to the airplane.
14: That's terrific, Jason. Thank you. We could talk for a long time here. This is some interesting stuff, but unfortunately, we have to take a break. Where can people find out more about the things that you're doing and writing about and your thoughts on this stuff?
13: You know, the easiest place to find me is jasonblair.net. Really easy. Look me up. I'm pretty findable. A lot of FAA publications. Do a lot of work for ASA, the training products company. Hope everything we do is you find something useful. And if I can ever be of help to folks, drop me an email, reach out. I'll do what I can.
14: Thank you so much, Jason. That's it for now, Amy. We got to take a break. I'm Jack Hodgson. That's Amy Lamota. You're listening to Attitude Adjustment on EAA Radio.
8: Let's go back to 2012 for this classic interview.
15: And we're talking to Doc Bailey from Missouri. Did I say that right?
16: You did. You did.
15: Anyway, you wanted to bring back, come back out and talk about this this exciting new airplane, the Comet.
16: Right. There's only three in the United States right now, but we're really starting to bring them in pretty well. They're the first fully aerobatic light sport aircraft in the world. We got love with Lycoming. They made the inverted oil sump system, the fuel system. They gave us a letter for 6Gs positive, 3Gs negative. It's made by the FK Light Planes people in Germany. Peter Funk designed the airplane. It's fully aerobatic, a 9G plane. So we're flying around a 756-pound plane with a 125-horsepower fuel-injected Lycoming engine.
15: A 9G light sport.
16: A 9G light sport.
15: Wow. Now, is this here in the mall or is it over in the IAC?
16: There's one here in the mall. There's a yellow one. It does have the Rotax version in it, but the one we are retrofitting for the Hansen brothers and ourselves, and I might add John Hansen is the importer of the airplane. We get the airplanes from him. We put in John's Lycoming versions for him as well as ours. So there's two places you can buy the aircraft from: Renegade Light Sport and Hansen Brothers. So
15: okay.
16: The one that's really sharp and hot is the one in a Lycoming tent. It's orange and black with the cowlings off, and you can really see the engine and the propeller and things like that, how we do the installation, and it is a sharp, sharp, sharp plane.
15: Okay, Doc, very cool. Very cool. Dan, Doc, both of you have this exciting event coming up, and I want you guys to discuss that real quick.
16: Okay, great. Well, first of all, it's October 4th through the 7th. We've moved the event to the Warrensburg Airport, Skyhaven, at the University of Central Missouri Aviation Department. It's rich in history. It is set up so well for an event, something like this. What we decided to do was to have something we emulated. We have, of course, attended the Sebring Air Show Expo for years and knew that the Central United States had nothing like it. I mean, there's nothing around Denver, St. Louis, Kansas City to do this. We got with Bob Wood, who's also on our board, who started that Sebring show. And Jane has been tremendous help. And Dan, I'll let him describe a little bit about some of the things. But we're just going to be an experimental, light sport, ultralight event. And literally, it's going to be a tremendous draw. Ride Hightower will be there Saturday. We'll have a Memphis Belle-type hangar dance there Saturday. We have reenactors walking around as I'm Igor Sikorsky or I'm Amelia Earhart. They have different things that they're going to present to the public. So one of the big things, it's free to the public. There will be no admission. So the university is absorbing a lot of the fees. The small amount of vendor fees that we're going to charge at $350 for them to get in there will pay for virtually everything. It's a nonprofit deal. So kind of a bottom line, we got with Dan about a year ago, and Dan said, yeah, that'd be great to have another place. So we're going to have a central location for all the lot of EA chapters to join. The Missouri Pilot president is on our board of the Missouri Pilot Association, and that's Gary Fox. So we'll have tremendous asset from the 99s, Gary Fox, Chapter 91, EAA, and the university itself. And that's just been done in the last about 30 days. So the university has a new dean. Dean Manetti is coming on board now. He's a B-2 bomber pilot from Whiteman that's retiring. And Dean Manetti absolutely wants this event there. He's going to encompass the marketing department for the university, the business thing, the graphics department to do, and really try to make the event a huge, huge success our first year out. It will be an annual event. It will always be the first weekend in October. We hope that Sebring starts out the light sport year, and hopefully in Kansas City we'll round it out as the end of the light sport year in October. So I think it's a lot of things we've encompassed, brought Dan in on a lot of this stuff, and frankly, we're really proud to have something like this. Once again, we kind of come full circle. This is another normal thing that we want to do. We didn't charge for a reason. We think that the vendors have enough gusto to bring their aircraft there that I think a lot of the people from Wichita, you know, the heart of Cessna, TWA, American Airlines, Kansas City, it's rich in aviation history. We'll have a lot of people looking at being at the airport. But
17: it's one of several LSA-only type shows, more than just LSA, but the light aircraft community supports several different shows. Sebring is sort of the granddaddy of all those in January, as Doc said. And then Doc will end up the year with his Heart of America show. But in the meantime, there are also a couple of other ones that are worth shouting out about, and that's the Midwest LSA Expo in early September, September 6, 7, and 8 this year in Mount Vernon. I think they're on their third show, and that's been coming along nicely too. And then there's one out in the Denver, Colorado area called the Rocky Mountain LSA Expo. And we hope there'll be some more of these, actually. They're good. And the one really neat thing is we're sitting here at the LSA Mall where a bunch of aircraft sellers are all wingtip to wingtip. They're all competitors. They all want to sell you an airplane. But they realize that one airplane is not right for everybody, and choice is good. And so they're willing to stand right next to one another and sell their products and not denigrate the other fellow's product. And the same thing is with these shows. They aren't competitors. They're actually working together and helping one another, as Doc indicated. So we think that's really a great thing and one of the neat aspects of the light sport aircraft community.
15: And that's a good lead into our next segment, which is we're gonna discuss another manufacturer here and another new exciting product in light sport.
17: Yes, indeed, Jeff. I'm real excited about this one because this is a company I've known for more than 30 years. And we've got Larry Gehrig here to tell us more about it. This is Quicksilver Aeronautics. They're under a new ownership now. That's good. The company has been in continuous operation for more than 30 years. Now they got some new owners, and they got some great new ideas, and I think Larry's going to be able to tell you some interesting stuff about it.
15: Larry, welcome to On the Fly. Thank you for joining us. Tell us about this new Quicksilver Sport 2S.
18: Yeah, thanks for this opportunity to share the information about the Quicksilver. The Sport 2S is an aircraft that came into being in 2002. It is a strut-braced version similar to a Cessna strut-braced aircraft, which many early pilots are more familiar with struts rather than cable or wire-braced wings. Pilots that were first introduced to the early model cable-braced Quicksilvers were, in many cases, not comfortable with an airplane that was, in their mind, held together with wires. I gotta admit, I was apprehensive myself when I first flew in a Quicksilver. I had never been in an airplane that looked like that, that flew like that, and I was nervous about the wire bracing on the wings. I realize now, 15 years later, that that's something that is a non-factor. The cables are extremely strong, and the aircraft have never had problems as far as structural integrity in flight. But the 2S has the streamlined aluminum tubing strut bracing on the wings with none of the upper rigging or higher king posts that the earlier aircraft had. It has a wider seating area and a stronger nose gear, which enhances its capabilities for training.
15: So it really was designed as a trainer then?
18: It was designed as a trainer. In the years before its introduction, we filled out questionnaires as instructors as to what we would like to see, what improvements we might like to see in a future training, specifically trainer-designed aircraft. And those enhancements were wider seating area to accommodate, more readily accommodate the American pilot, the 170-pound pilot that the FAA feels is the standard, seems to have changed over the years. We're flying people that, let's say, are wider in girth, so this new airplane has a 7-inch wider seating area. Also, most of the instructors felt that a stronger nose gear on a trainer aircraft would be an important addition, and Quicksilver designers provided that stronger nose gear. The strut brace, streamlined strut brace tubing holding the wings up made the many potential customers and buyers more comfortable in that most of them had been trained in Cessna-type aircraft, and they're more familiar with that type of bracing.
15: Right. Well, and of course, you look at something like a Piper. It doesn't even have a bracing system. It's just a different technology. The wire is a technology. The bracing is a technology. And then there's also the technology that's used in Cessna 195s and Cardinals and, well, Beechcraft, any other airplane that doesn't have a bracing system.
18: Yeah, so. I think they call that a cantilever technology.
15: So anyway, it's a beautiful airplane. Folks can come down here to the Light Sport Mall and take a look and get literature from you. And you're from Sport Pilot Chicago, which is one of the Quicksilver dealers. How many dealers are there now in the country for Quicksilver?
18: Well, I don't know the exact number of dealers in the country. There's more restructuring going on with the dealers, and we're consolidating some of the dealers and dealer areas in the country. The exact number I can't tell you.
15: That's with the redoing of Quicksilver itself.
18: Yes, under the new ownership, there are quite a few changes, and they're all, in our minds as dealers, positive changes, things that will enhance our abilities to provide this excellent aircraft to the public.
15: Excellent. Very good, Larry. Thank you very much for joining us today on the Fly, and good luck with your new airplane.
18: Thank you very much for that. I've got a couple of facts that I think would be interesting to you for those that aren't familiar with Quicksilver. It's been called to my attention that in 2002, 2003, Quicksilver manufactured more airplanes and delivered more airplanes than Cessna, Piper, and Beech combined.
15: Wow, that's impressive.
18: That is impressive. It's a fact that not a lot of folks are familiar with. Also, the Vans RV series has delivered somewhere in the area of 7,000 aircraft. However, Quicksilver has 15,000 aircraft deliveries under their belt.
15: So a very popular aircraft, a long-term aircraft, and one that's positioned well for moving into the future.
18: Yeah, easy to fly, affordable aircraft, which I think deserves a look at by the aviation consumer. It has its own market niche, but stop by and see me. I'd be glad to entertain any questions and show you the airplane that I flew from Chicago to Oshkosh, and I'll return next week.
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20: Just about 15 minutes left in Squawk 1200. I'm Fareed Gio, along with my weekend co-host, Kevin Whalen.
21: It's good to be on the air.
20: Yeah, 75 degrees, a light wind out of the north-northwest. It's a beautiful day to watch airplanes. I was out on the stand for a couple hours just watching departures. There's going to be plenty of space on the flight line. And it's a little crowded in here because we have Aaron Katz and Corey Soignier from the National Air Traffic Controllers Association. Welcome, gentlemen.
22: Hey, thanks for having us.
23: Yeah, thanks.
20: Yeah, so some of you are already veterans of being on our air, but now that it's been a whole week, what are some impressions of how the folks did today, this week?
2: I'll tell you what, testament to the controllers and the professionalism, and working this many airplanes in this tight of a space was unbelievable to see. I've been a controller for 21 years. This is my first Oshkosh experience. I was not one of the controllers working the airplanes, but I volunteered over at the NACA booth all week. And was just amazed by the whole thing.
3: Yeah, I'll have to agree. The controllers did an outstanding job. I never felt more proud to walk around and tell people that I was an air traffic controller. And with the performance, not only from my co-workers in the briefing tents and the well-attended briefings we had, the fun we had over at Kid Venture, it's just been an outstanding week.
20: Well, that flyby was just for you.
22: Special, yeah. So you said you were walking around the grounds talking to people. What's a common question you get when that people find out that you're an air traffic controller?
3: I tell you what, probably this trip, because I've been to Oshkosh before, so with this trip, I would say probably the most common question was over the fear of asking for flight following. And again, my answer always remains the same. Our job is to service the pilots and the flying community, and we want to see them get to their destination as safe and as efficient as possible. So by all means, please reach out to us. Let us help you get to your destination safe.
2: Yeah, I wanted to thank all the pilots that came to the NACA booth. We had standing room only for a lot of it, and I was really impressed. And people came, and you could tell they were a little intimidated at the start of the presentations, and by the time it was over, they were running up to you to ask questions. I think the one that I got that was most common was, what do I say to the controller when they give me an instruction and I miss something, or I need to have them say it again? And really, it just boils down to just ask us to say it again. And if we talk too fast, just ask us to slow down. We're not scary robots or monsters behind the microphone. We're human beings, just like you're human beings inside of the airplane there. And let's just talk to each other at that point and make sure we get on the same page.
20: You would like to have more controllers, though. And Talk us through a little bit the progression of learning to become a controller.
2: Yeah, so currently right now we have, we refer to controllers who can work by themselves, fully certified without plugging in with someone else, as a CPC, a certified professional controller. That's the number one commodity in the airspace on the controller side, is someone who can do this without having someone plugged in with them. We have just over 10,400 currently in the system, and the agreed upon, worked out number that we need to have to fully staff the system at its safest is just over 14,000. So we're down a few. And thankfully, we've got some things from Congress and the FAA that we're going to have some hiring coming up over the next several years, but it takes a long time from the day you walk in the door till the day you can do it by yourself.
3: Yeah, definitely. The overtime is getting a little tiresome for a lot of us. I got a lot of coworkers and friends throughout the NAS that are going on multiple years of six-day work weeks and sometimes 10-hour shifts, so we definitely need to get that information out there to the younger generation. I, for one, did not know about air traffic control until I decided I wanted to join the Louisiana Air National Guard to go into the military to serve back. And I took my ASVAB score, and they said, we're short on controllers. You scored really high. Would you consider that as a career field? So that's one of the avenues, is the military route. And we have really good CTI programs out there as well. But unfortunately, I grew up in a small town, South Louisiana. I didn't even know an air traffic control was a job until later on in my life. And I think if we can get that information out there to the younger generation, then that's really going to help us start filling in our workforce and having these kids interested and looking at it as a possible future.
20: Because there is a minimum age to start, correct? Or sorry, there's a maximum age that you can start.
3: Yeah, the minimum age to start is 18. So you can, and we've done hiring where we hired right off the street, no experience necessary. A bid just closed, I believe, in May. But we do have a cap at 31 years of age for off-the-street hires. We're required to have 25 years of federal service to get our retirement. We're forced out at 56, so we're in a forced retirement at 56. So we, you know, doing the math, you have to be hired at the age of 31. We did get legislation passed, the National Air Traffic Controllers Association, our union, We worked with Congress. We got legislation passed that if you're a military or coming from a CTI program, they extended that to 35. So that way, because of our staffing crisis, it helps us, you know, reach some of those individuals who maybe spent that second term in the military, or the CTI student who got into it later on or decided to make that jump later on in their
20: career. And the CTI is like a private training program?
2: Yeah, it stands for College Training Initiative. Okay. So it goes back quite a ways. I've been a controller for 21 years, and I went to the CTI program. Back when I went, there were only 13 approved schools from the FAA, and now there's several more, and you'd have to go to the FAA's website to get the most current up-to-date information. When I went through, again, a long time ago, once you finish the Collegiate Training Initiative, you were sort of already in the pipeline. As long as you passed what was at the time the aptitude test, that you would already filled out your initial application and such, and then if you passed that test, then they would proceed forward with your security clearance and medical certificate and things like that. Now, nowadays, when you finish the CTI program, you get some preferential treatment when it comes to the hiring process. They would select the CTI folks over, say, someone who came in off the street and just did the basic screen test.
20: We're speaking with Aaron Katz and Corey Soignier of the National Air Traffic Controllers Association. If you go through CTI or your military controller to come off the street, you have to pass that test. Is that the Oklahoma City test where you go down and test out? Is that the one that the kind of the ride or die kind of thing?
3: Yeah, I'm familiar with what you're referring to. So there's with the different paths for the military or prior experienced controllers, it's the biographical test that most people fear. That's the kind of make or break test that they take initially. With the prior service or prior experience, we get to bypass that a lot of times. Like when I was hired, I went straight to my first facility, which was a up-down. That's where we're a tower, but we also have a radar approach control in the same building. We call those up-downs. So since I had a prior CTO and some radar experience, I went straight into the facility. I trained through the tower. Then I went to Oklahoma City for our radar training through the FAA. It was a six-week program. We call it RTF. And then went back to my facility and continued my radar training to get fully facility certified.
22: So for the CTI or other options, when you would go to the academy, the FAA academy, about how long does that training process take?
2: Yeah, so you do the initial screen, and then you get a score off of that. Let's just say if you were either – the CTI is a little bit different than the off-the-street hiring. Everyone takes the initial aptitude test. They get a score. Then when you get the tentative offer to become an employee, you have to go back to the Oklahoma City Academy, and you go through whether you're going into the terminal option, which is anyone in a TRACON or a tower, or the in-route option, which is someone who's working a center. We have those cover the high up altitudes all the way across the country. Those are two totally, they're almost like two different careers, to be honest.
20: And there's
2: with
20: about
2: you.
20: Nine centers, seven or nine?
2: 22.
20: Okay.
2: Yeah, you were close.
20: Very close. I was trying to look at the map and count in my head, but yeah.
22: You're not
20: yeah.
22: over, so if it's Price is Right, you're still a contender.
20: Right.
2: So the folks that are going to the en route option down at the academy, that initial training, which is pass-fail, takes 12 weeks. And the folks that go to the terminal side, I believe it takes 8 weeks, and it's pass-fail. And once you pass the academy, then you go on, you're offered a facility in the National Airspace System to start your career.
20: So you're really not, you're not hired, bid into a spot. It kind of comes toward the end of your training that you bid into an actual location.
2: Absolutely. You don't get that until it looks like you're almost at the end of the story and they're going to hire you. So,
3: and unfortunately, you're not able to actually bid into a location. If you're lucky, you can bid into an area. They'll ask you, do you have an area of preference? So you're really not guaranteed a facility. Once you complete, if you pass the program, then they'll turn around and give you a list of facilities to choose from.
20: And one last question. It takes about 3 years to get fully qualified, as he probably mentioned. So once you do get to your facility, you're training in on all the positions as well.
2: Yeah, the training times vary from the size of the facility that you're at, and they can run anywhere from roughly 6 months at, say, the smallest or the lowest level facility that has the least amount of traffic. And we have centers and other facilities where the training program can drag into 4 or 5 years. Some of that is just based on the fact that the CPCs I talked about that are the commodities who can train people are few and far between in a lot of facilities. And so you can only train so many people at one time. So we create backlogs. If the trainees outnumber the CPCs, it's kind of hard to train your way out of the situation. But we're sure trying.
20: Well, I want to thank you both for joining us, Aaron Katz and Corey Soignier. Thank you.
2: Thanks for having us.
3: We enjoy being here.
20: And Kevin, thanks for co-hosting with me this weekend.
22: Thanks for having me on.
20: We will meet back here next year.
22: Looking forward to
20: it. This has been Squawk 1200 for 2023. 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
20: We're moving our way through Squawk 1200. I'm Farid Guillo along with
4: Paul Prydecker.
20: And our second guest today is Shane Combs with NextGen Aviators, part of Dynamic Aviation. Welcome, Shane.
5: Thank you.
20: Tell us a little bit about this. It sounds like a really cool name, and it's an outreach program.
5: That is correct. It's a 3.5 mobile program where we take our aviation village, Fleet of King Airs. It's designed to be mobile. We go to regional airports and sign up public schools, private schools, and they bring their entire grade level to us. It provides education, career pathways, and it's, like the name says, it's to inspire the future workforce of aerospace and aviation. It's developed by Dynamic Aviation out of Bridgewater, Virginia. We're proudly partnered with EAA and AeroEducate to cross-promote our programs this year. So come by, see us at Area 72. We have slots available still for the youth this week. It starts at 9 o'clock. It goes to 11:30. You can come by and sign up with our people, or you can go to Eventbrite, Next Gen Aviators, and sign up for a slot that works for your schedule.
4: Shane, we've talked over the years, and it's still a current conversation.

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1: People understand that and they want to do both, so the 11th and 12th graders are really closer to the workforce. So we can kind of serve both interests and serve the root cause of the actual issue that we're in. I got to admit, for 30 years in this business, I was part of the workforce problem. My idea for labor was to go steal other people's talent. And it's unfortunately, it's still the common practice today, yeah, right?
2: Indeed.
1: So, until we start doing things differently, we can't expect any different results. So it's extremely proud to be part of this. It's a wonderful program. You know, we really value our relationship with Aero Educate. We fully endorse that as well. That's a wonderful program as well.
2: Well, when we were talking before you came in, I heard you say that, there's a marketing component to this, in terms of doing your outreach. But what does success look like to you?
1: That's a good question. It's
2: I have others.
1: Yeah, well, so. we're always looking for a metric, and it's a program has been out of beta testing for a year. We've served 3,700 kids throughout four airports in Virginia. Our true north goal of this is to see every 11th and 12th grade and every 8th and 9th grader in the United States. We have a scalable model. We're ready to deploy. That's what we do for a living at Dynamic Aviation.
3: How do you book it?
1: We have an education outreach group within the Dynamic Aviation. So what we do is we'll do demos. We'll reach out to school systems. All we really need is an invitation and an interest, and then we'll start researching the area, reaching out. I travel a lot to go see educators and people who have a like-minded interest in working with this. It's easy to talk to aviation people. They kind of get it. Mm. So we try to look at this also as a skilled trades deficit as well.
2: And it occurs to me that you need money,
1: and yes,
2: yes. And you have a program of working with sponsors. I think I heard you say the Legacy Aircraft. What does that mean? What are you trying to do there?
1: Well, what we do is we have a wonderful legacy fleet. So the company has a long history of coming to Oshkosh and bringing the DC-3s. So what we like to do is try to use the past to inspire the future. So we have a wonderful legacy hangar in the air park that we own. And we're able to bring people in as well. So we host events at our facility, but it's really designed to be mobile. So we do mixers for corporate entities, for sponsorships, things like that. So we have quite a unique a way of marketing this thing. A lot of it's in branding as well because, a lot of people use the next gen, but this is very unique. I've seen things kind of like this get started. It's usually a leadership cycle change away from not being the flavor of the month anymore.
2: When young people come in to the program, do they have some prior skill sets that are helping, or are you?
1: Not necessarily. Okay. We really are not trying to steer anyone toward a particular career path. Mm-hmm. We kind of expose, we're kind of like the hallway, the doorways and the avenues are the other entities. So we do sheet metal, avionics, AutoCAD. We have our full flight simulators. We do a walk around inspection, and then we actually take the kids flying. And a lot of times, about 60%, this is the first time they've ever flown. So we've modified our airplanes so they get to wear headsets, they can hear the tower. Very unique flight experience.
2: And, of course, you never really know what spark you're going to ignite.
1: That's just that. You don't know what's going to be. That's right. So we don't want to really kind of jade anyone toward anything. It's funny. You would think some people are like kind of a preconceived notion of what they're going to be into. It surprises us every time.
3: Mm-hmm. We had a texter comment on one of our social media streams. We had a previous guest who went from one aviation job to another, and this texter said, I delivered pizzas and raised about $7,000 to get my flight training done. What do you say to the kids? Because there's a lot, I've seen some of the programs you have and shows, there's a lot of inspiration. What do you tell them about getting to the next bridge?
1: That's great. We have our a lot of our partners are the next step. They need help. So they understand that if we don't start treating this, like I said, if we don't start treating the symptoms, the root cause, we're going to continue to do this. So that's one of the biggest components of our event is a career and education fair. So our partners, we encourage them to come alongside of us and be present with the kids. So they interact with the students after the event goes. And we try to stay in touch. The Aero Educate program, we actually promote that during our events as the follow-on. I always tell the kids it's the most valuable piece of paper you're going to get today when they get to sign up for the Aero Educate accounts.
3: Tell us a little bit about some of your program

0: alumni. Are there any fun stories?
1: Some, maybe not really want to go out into all that necessarily.
0: Right, so, but yeah. I mean, it's some success stories, I guess.
1: Oh, yes, actually, yeah. I'm sorry. Yeah,
0: poorly worded.
1: Well, we actually have three interns that have started with us this summer that were next-gen candidates. They actually came through our program in the local high school. So that to us, that's the success. You know, it's going to be hard to actually gauge that with numbers. We're actively pursuing our metrics. We have an excellent social media presence. So I'm really proud of my marketing team. They do a great job. And our operations teams, we could not do it without them.
2: Shane, when we talk about getting young people involved in all aspects of aviation, the subject of diversity always comes up. How are you doing with it?
1: We have an interesting kind of a broad brush approach here. We go into the public school systems and we sign up the entire grade level. So we're getting every aspect you could imagine.
2: Wow.
1: Yes.
0: I guess that's one way to do it.
2: Yeah. It's a great way.
1: It's simplest. It sounds simple, but that's exactly our approach.
0: I suppose it communicates that, hey, I got signed up for this. I must be someone that they want to see.
1: We want to see everybody.
0: Yeah.
1: See, that's the thing. It's our whole mission is to show people if they want to pursue aviation as a career.
2: There's a path.
1: There is a pathway. And there's so many different pathways. All of our backgrounds are individual. Not everybody gets into it like we did. I started off as an aircraft cabinet maker out of the Air Force. I mean, so I started building corporate jets, built for years on end. But most people don't even know those type of careers exist. So we just want to expose those.
2: And you mentioned you're working on a Connie?
1: Yes, we have.
2: We'd like to hear about that.
1: We have the first Air Force One, Dwight Eisenhower's, undergoing full restoration to be shared with the public. It's going to be a fly-in museum.
2: Will it come to Oshkosh some year?
1: It will, absolutely.
2: Wow.
0: Have you found anyone who may have flown, worked on it operationally or anything like that?
1: We have. It's interesting because they reach out to us. And then by default, we talk with Udvar Hazy. So we've got some connections of the past with that. And we're in talks with some other people to kind of come alongside of us and help out. But it's a huge undertaking. We have a dedicated team that's their daily job is to refurbish that airplane.
2: Yeah, I'm still struck by the great opportunities you're providing. And like we said before, you never quite know what the spark is. I had my first flight in a small aircraft when I was 9. And I didn't take flying lessons until I was 34. But I never forgot, you know, that, and eventually said, I got to do this. So you're creating some wonderful opportunities and pathways.
1: Yeah, we are definitely trying. It's unusual you see a company lean this far forward into it with assets, people, and dedicate departments.
0: And that's kind of what needs to happen on a more broader scale, I think, is for the manufacturers and the operators to really lean into it more and realize they can probably do that. Have you had people, other operators reach out to you and say,
1: yes,
0: how can we kind of do this?
1: Absolutely. And we're always looking for more. The more reach we have, the more impact we'll have for the industry.
0: How do the kids like the King Air?
1: They really like it. We've modified it, and the headset approach is really, really neat.
2: Have you flown a King Air before?
0: Oh, yes. Many.
1: Great airplane.
0: 200 and 350. Mm-hmm. I did a lot of that in the early aughts, a lot of hours, and I just love it. I miss it.
1: Yeah, we have about 120 King Air 90s.
2: Shane, tell us once again, where are you on the field?
1: We're at Area 72 with Aero Educate, right beside us. You can't miss us. We're also in 1059 in the Spruce Aircraft Building.
0: And you said that there's slots available. Go to Eventbrite, and when they sign up for a slot, what are they expecting?
1: All they have to do is just show back up whenever their slot was picked. Come to us. They can come, and they're going to run through our event as it is, except for the flights. Also, swing by, talk to our DC-3 crew. They're wonderful. They're out at Vintage. It's called the Miss Virginia, and they can direct you also over to where our staff is for the next-gen experience.
0: Shane, thanks very much.
1: Thank you.
0: Shane Combs is with Next Gen Aviation. They're out of Bridgewater, Virginia, but they might be coming to an airport near you. 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
4: This is Jim and Digital Dave standing in for
5: Not
4: Slider.
5: Not Slider.
4: And we're talking with Heather Monthy about using drones and UAVs in STEM education. Seems like it's such a natural fit and obvious, and yet it it's not something that just happens. There's some work to be done. So I wanted to talk to you a little bit about this organization that you founded called Educators Who Drone. So give us a little explanation about what that's about.
5: Well, like I said earlier, that a couple years ago I was like, the cost of drones are coming down. This is going to be a thing. And so I had asked a few of my pilot friends. I said, hey, what if I put together this group where we can help support teachers and parents and, other people who are interested in bringing drones and aviation into STEM. So I started a Facebook group. It started as a Facebook group. And it's just grown like crazy. And people are sharing their resources, sharing the things that they're using, the products that they've found, curriculum that they have. People are asking questions, technical questions. And it's a global community. We've got people from 7 different countries in that group. And the idea here is that we're not selling products, we're not selling services. It's a collaborative effort, and that we can advise each other, we can help each other out, and really provide that support.
4: So it's kind of like a idea clearinghouse, somewhat.
5: Yeah.
0: Where think tank.
4: If I've got something that's
0: do tank, that's even better. Yes.
4: No, if I've got a project that I've done in my class that's successful, there's a venue for me to share that, or if I'm looking for something that's going to fit my particular scenario, maybe that's a place that I can go find something.
5: Right.
4: Okay.
5: Yep.
0: Did you find a giant uptick in interest when everybody got stuck at home?
5: Yes. Yeah. It's growing like crazy. I need to organize it and formalize it in some way. I don't know what that's going to look like just yet. This thing sort of took off, which is oftentimes a very good thing. But there's been a lot of interest with homeschool. But then there was also interest with a lot of the questions were around when kids were doing the homeschool thing with COVID. Is how I have these drones. I want to teach this program. Well, how do I do that virtually? And so there was a lot of questions around that, even to the point where we had one woman where she was in a very rural community, a lot of Title I schools, and a lot of the kids didn't have internet at home. And so what they were doing is they were putting internet routers on school buses and going and parking them in neighborhoods so that the kids could connect them to do their homework. So there's a lot of technical questions about, okay, we have a drone program, but now we're doing this remote teaching thing. How do we do that?
4: Yeah, and that was, I'll attest to that, for those that were trying to do drone-based education and STEM programs, finding ways of, you can only talk theory for so long.
5: Right,
0: right.
4: Before you have to come up with a thing to do. And I wanted to get into some of those things to do. I have found a lot of times that people will find a thing that makes sense that becomes the seed that is the integration into the classroom or integration into their homeschooling situation or something that their kids enjoy that then they support into getting into the classroom. So let's talk like some successes here, some specific like examples of projects that have worked at different age levels. So give us some rundowns of some successful STEM learning tools.
5: Sure. So when I am advising schools on how to build a curriculum, I look at it from four different, I call it the four pillars of drones and STEM education. It's build, code, fly, and certify. So when you're saying you want to start up a drone program, well, what is it that you want to teach? What do you want to teach the kids how to do? What are your learning objectives? And if you're on more on the engineering side and you're teaching design and building a drone, that looks very different from teaching if you're teaching the Part 107 certification, for example. So when you are starting up that drone program, you have to think about what are your learning objectives? Are you teaching them how to build them? Are you teaching them how to code them? Are you teaching them how to fly them? Or are you teaching the certification? And then from there, it's going to be different based on the age group. So you can buy for building drones, you can buy different kits where somebody as young as, 6, 7, 8 years old can build a particular drone. There's a lot of different websites out there that have sort of like patterns, I guess, or plans for building your own. You can buy parts on Amazon, that kind of thing. And that works very well with some of the older age groups and gives them a little bit more creative freedom, I guess, with that. Coding, like I said, when you're doing coding with drones, it's a lot easier for kids to see. It's more concrete. They can see what they're doing. So you can do this with an age group as young as like fourth grade. When you get into some higher level programming concepts, that's really where you want to do things at more like 10th, 11th, 12th grades. And then when you're teaching students how to See, we've got build, code, fly, certify, right? So the next one is fly. So you're teaching students how to fly a drone. Some of the educational drones are a little bit harder to use. They're not as stable. So you might want to do that with a larger, older age group. And also drones are not cheap. So if you're working on them with, a six-year-old, they're going to crash. So you need to take that into consideration. So you might want to do this with an older age group, right? But if you've got some cheaper drones, it's not a big deal. If you crash them, that's fine. And then when you're talking about the Part 107 certification, that's a requirement for 16 and over. So you want to maybe 14, 15 years old, you can get started with that. But then now the FAA has the trust exam for recreational users. That can be done at any age.
4: Mm-hmm. So I have some desire to get something going, and I'm going to use the Field of Dreams theory. If we build it, they'll come. But I have zero budget. I have no budget to get this started. How do I start building interest in a program of this kind without any financial support in the front side?
5: That's where I think that starting to build a strong network of people that you can get different resources from them. There's a lot of companies out there that understand the importance of drones and STEM education, and there's a lot of organizations that have started up their own sort of educational programs. They've got free resources that schools can use. They've got curriculum. There's grants out there for you to be able to purchase drones. There's a lot of different companies out there that are really seeing the importance of this, and that's where I would start if you had nothing.
4: So finding external funding sources and things like that. Yeah, that's, and you're right. There's been a number of ways that's been done as well. I'll add one to that, and sometimes working inside and outside the school simultaneously with things like community education groups instead of working inside the classroom running community education programs other groups, Boy Scout, Girl Scout, Big Brother program, they're looking for activities, Big Brothers, Big Sisters, stuff like that. So, finding partners.
5: Yes.
4: That's absolutely. Always a big thing. So what about, and this is probably for the upper age group there, but, we build the drone and we've collected all of the data. All right, now there's its own industry that's running right next to the drone industry is the data analysis and the 3D imaging and interpretation of things. I'm from a rural area where using drones for inspecting crops and things like that is important even at the high school level. So how does that work into the plan?
5: Yeah, I think that can be part of the code part of build, code, fly, certify, right? So you could even take code/create. So you can use drones, for digital imaging. You can have students use the drone, fly the drone. They capture some aerial images, and then they take those images and they do the post-production on them. They can create art out of them. So now you've got STEAM, so science, technology, engineering, art, and math. Mm-hmm. So they can take that information and create a lot of cool things with that, right? But then, there's also the big data analysis, all that, that's a huge field right now, too. Mm-hmm. Everything is connected to the internet. There's all these sensors. We have to do something with it to make sense of it, right? So you can, have students, they're flying their drone, they're collecting data from various sensors, et cetera. They take that data, and then you can have them write a report. They can create a project out of it. They can do that data analysis on whatever data it is that they collected.
4: I would have to think that your four pillars of drone education you're talking about, that's not sequential. That is those four parts at each level as you march along, right?
5: Right. They're not, you don't need to do them in that particular order. It's mm-hmm. just these are the different sort of learning objectives that you could approach your program. You could do all four of them, and it doesn't necessarily matter which order that you do them in.
0: You just get deeper and deeper with the older groups.
5: Right. Absolutely.
4: Yeah. So where is this headed? What's the next steps? Where is STEM education heading? Is this becoming its own course that is probably going to be right now it's worked into other classes, math classes and engineering and physics classes and stuff like that. But I mean, are we heading to a spot where STEM based projects and things like that is that really heading into its own coursework?
5: I think it's going that way. You're seeing a lot of STEM schools open up throughout the United States. Parents are realizing the importance of it. And so the schools are really focused on design thinking, and what comes along with STEM. We need to teach kids how to learn how to become creators of technology versus consumers of technology. And that's what STEM really is taking an idea out of your brain and making it come to life. And I really think that this is where the jobs are. This is where the United States needs to be a leader in this area. And in order for that to happen, we need to have a pipeline of students coming out of schools that are well prepared for these types of careers.
4: All right, Heather, if we have people that are interested and want more information, how do we find you and find more information about this?
5: If you go to educatorswhodrone.com, that forwards right to my website where I've got a lot of different resources, link to the Facebook group, and we'd love to have you guys join and participate.
4: Thank you. STEM educator Heather Monte joining us here on Drone Zone on EAA Radio.
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6: Now, one of the things I love about doing this job, EAA Radio and Attitude Adjustment Hour, which it is long running now.
7: It is.
6: It's been more than a decade, and I'm very proud of that because, you know, that's a serious volunteer commitment. And I want to do a shout out right now to all of the volunteers who run EAA Radio. This is about giving back in so many ways to aviation. And I'm on that theme because our next guest, who is not just coming back to see us again at EAA Radio, is also somebody who's giving back to aviation. And it's exciting.
7: This giving back that you're talking about, it takes different forms at different times as people in their careers and their experiences and their adventures and their gifts, they all change and they evolve over time. And our next guest is a great example of that.
6: Abington Mullen, the last time she came here, was really building hours and building her career in aviation. She was a Pacific ferry pilot delivering small aircraft across the Pacific Ocean and regaling us with tales of that. She is the CEO of an aviation watch company geared specifically to women that has now branched out into adventure watches, which is pretty cool. And then she has a foundation from her company that she has created. So she is the founder of the Abington Foundation, and she's here with us today to talk about what that foundation does. It's really, you know, we talk all the time about STEM, science, technology, engineering, and math, right? I know you have kids, grandkids. We've heard about this in education for years. But what Abington is doing is really trying to promote and empower women in the STEAM industries.
8: Thank you so much for having me.
6: Oh, yeah, absolutely. We like having you here. I have a real interesting question. What is STEAM?
8: STEAM is science, tech, engineering, arts, and mathematics.
7: What do we get from sticking that A in there? Because I think we're all accustomed to STEM and some of the focus for decades now on STEM education.
8: Sure. The importance of including the arts is that you really have people relate to things in different ways, right? So when you look at something like your phone, whether it's a Samsung, an iPhone, or whatever you have, I don't think anybody would disagree that the iPhone is one of the most beautiful pieces of technology that is in existence today. It's just super clean. And the amount of tech and engineering involved in making what our modern day smartphone is today is just through the roof. But if you think about why people love having a particular device or even the look of a particular airplane, that artistic design, that element of the machine or the tech or whatever is the STEM part, the fact that it looks beautiful or it is ergonomic, it feels right, all of those types of things. That's the art in STEM. And that's why we include the arts in STEAM, because they are just as important for the user, the end user, or the person who is just interacting with that technology.
6: That makes a lot of sense, because airplanes are beautiful.
8: Absolutely.
6: I mean, and if you didn't have the art, you wouldn't have flying machines that attract us.
8: Yeah, exactly. I mean, there's some incredible pieces of technology and engineering that are in existence, which are absolutely ugly, or, you know, they just don't work. I mean, if the iPhone was this clunky piece of machinery that did all the wonderful things that it does, but it didn't look like it did, I can pretty much guarantee you it would not have been as popular as it was and still is.
6: I would agree. So you have some really unique scholarships as part of the Abingdon Foundation.
7: Right, because to apply, you don't need any aviation experience or background. You know, we dug around and noticed that your scholarship recipient for 2021, whose name was Katarina Silkulska, she created a painting, her concept of women in STEAM. So you must get a really diverse range of applicants, with each one having a bit different experience set, and then I would think a different set of gaps or needs that the program is then supposed to help fill. And I'm guessing that might include for some ab initio flight training. Now, we've heard that the foundation helps with networking in a big way, and we all know how important that is when you are developing professionally. So talk about what the foundation does with respect to networking.
8: We take these people to the most incredible STEAM-oriented conferences and events that are held around the country. So, for example, Women in Aviation will bring you to that conference, or Consumer Electronics Showcase, CES, in Las Vegas, the SHOT Show, the Shooting, Hunting, Outdoor Trade Show, Women in Technology International, DEMA, for the dive industry and the marine biology. So what we do then is, if you win this scholarship with your application, or the sponsorship, really, then what we're going to do is we're going to say, okay, great. Here's your airfare. That's covered. Here's your hotel. That's covered. Here's all the food, the registration. It's a fully paid trip to one of these events and conferences, so that you can help build your Rolodex, meet the people that you need to meet that are going to help you further your career, because it's all about who you know and networking. And then also just find out what is going on in the industry and get your pulse on an industry that you're looking to pursue as a career or a passion. So it's a very unique scholarship in that we don't just hand you money, we hand you opportunity, right? It's the old adage, give a man to fish, you'll feed him for a day. Teach a man to fish, you'll feed him for life. So that's what we're doing, and we're doing it in a very unique way.
6: That's fantastic.
7: If you're just joining us, our guest is Abingdon Mullen, who's got a rich career as an aviator, as an entrepreneur, and as someone who's supporting the pursuit of more than STEAM industries, particularly by women in aviation. So, Abingdon, the people who are the recipients of these scholarships, they don't have to qualify by having been experienced in aviation. What's the idea behind that?
8: It's funny. I love it when somebody doesn't have experience in aviation prior, because like myself, when I was 14 and I first heard about flying at my high school, I didn't have any knowledge of where to go. I just knew I wanted to fly. So I had to figure all of that out on my own. My parents were supportive, but they didn't have any knowledge. They had no education on what the aviation industry was like. So whether you have experience in aviation or you don't, and this is something that you want to do, but you have no idea how to go forward, this is exactly the type of scholarship that you would want to apply for.
7: Got it.
8: So it's the idea is, we cannot keep on preaching to the choir. We have to go find new choir members to make our choir bigger.
6: That makes so much sense. Because if we want a diverse population of aviators and people involved in the aviation engineering and in air traffic control. I mean, every airport management everywhere, you need to reach way beyond the people who would even conceive that this would be interesting to them.
7: And some of these people are going to be right-brained people who to whom aesthetics and beauty and the arts might speak to more loudly, instead of what we often consider to be the sort of left-brained, procedurally oriented kind of pilot type.
8: Yeah, exactly. This industry is going to grow the more diverse that we get with the people that are in it. You know, you put more people at the boardroom table than those that got bit by the bug, and you're going to have a very different conversation. Yeah. Everything from the interior design of an aircraft to what our flight suits feel like when they're on us. I mean, I think I've flown for the airlines, and I can tell you that there is definitely a point of contention with the comfortability of pilot uniforms. It's polyester, it's unbreathable, they're not cut right. It's, you know, and when you start getting more bodies in the flight decks, then you're going to create, there's going to be a demand for better materials, better cuts, better clothing. It's something as simple as that. But the industry improves when you bring in more voices.
6: Absolutely. So speaking of that, where can people find more information about Abington Foundation and the scholarships that you're offering?
8: Well, you can check out abingdonco.com, which it's 1B and then a D like Delta, not a T like Tango. So Abingdon. And I'll spell it to you like a pilot. Alpha, Bravo, India, November, Golf, Delta, Oscar, November, Charlie, Oscar. com. Check it out. You'll see also the company, you'll see the foundation. And then of course we are all over social media and super active, Facebook, Instagram, YouTube. Subscribe to the YouTube channel. There's some great videos about the foundation and what it's like to win one of our scholarships. So I definitely encourage checking that out and subscribe.
6: It's been delightful to have you back here, and we look forward to the next time we can talk to you, because I know you've got some really cool stuff coming out, and when they get to abingdonco.com, they should look at some of the cool stuff on that website.
8: Definitely, including our new watch that we paid homage to the Women Air Force Service pilots. I definitely recommend checking that one out. I think you will.
6: Oh, like my God. That is so gorgeous. I saw it. I'm sorry. I had to talk about it because I was drooling when I saw it.
8: Drool away.
7: Thanks again.
8: Thank you.
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9: Welcome to EAA Radio. I'm Wireless Mike. And now we are joined with Shannon Morrison from Career Eagles. Welcome. What is the Career Eagles?
10: So yeah, Career Eagles is an outreach initiative that we are doing with Ohio State University to get more kids interested in the field of aviation, the industry generally.
9: Okay.
2: How did it form?
10: It started back around 2013. There was a conversation between some folks at EAA, Ohio State University, and the Knowlton Foundation. They were interested in how could they go about leveraging the Young Eagles program and the first flight and continuing the experiences of students so that they would end up in aviation careers.
2: And Shannon, I assume that, you know, there's so much talk in the industry today about a shortage of pilots, but this is not about just pilots. Is it all careers?
10: It did begin initially as a response to the pilot shortage, but it is about the industry generally. There's a need for air maintenance folks. There's a need for air traffic controllers, planners, engineers. I always like to say that the industry is very big in itself, and so there's plenty of careers for everyone to do something.
0: And what are some of the barriers that you are trying to overcome when prospective people show a lot of interest, but they're like, oh, well, I haven't done it because?
10: You know, competition for time with students is probably one of the most difficult barriers. Kids are so involved in a lot of different activities today that it's difficult to sort of engage them and keep them engaged. One of the ways that we are trying to address that is through our program that we're launching this fall called the Pre-Flight Program. It's for students who are really interested in the aviation industry. They would join the program and be mentored all throughout their high school career with different activities, capstone projects, hopefully some post-secondary education options so they could get high school credit for coursework. Also, you know, by the time they get to college, they've got a very well-rounded background.
0: Have you thought about, maybe you already have, but I just bring it up, somehow get onto their iPad or their iPod touches or whatever so that somehow it jumps in front of that screen, because it seems like that's the first place, you know, the young folk are looking first.
10: It is. And so that's actually something we started to incorporate more heavily. We do a lot of summer camps. And so, you know, finding ways to teach through technology that are not just video games, but an effective use of their time is something that we're always investigating and that we've really started to implement.
2: And can you give us an idea about just the numbers? I mean, how many Career Eagles do you have at any one time?
10: Well, actually, right now, we haven't started the pre-flight program yet, but the number of students we've engaged with since I've started my position in January of 14 is about 1,000. So
2: that's great.
10: Mm-hmm.
2: That's great. The industry needs that kind of help.
9: Yeah. And what is the scope of the students that you're reaching out for?
10: What do you mean by, sorry?
9: Well, like, are you focused in Ohio? Are you focused at nationally on, you know, what? How does the school get involved with this?
10: Yeah, so right now, we're starting originally in Columbus, but we are looking at branching out nationally. Actually, this afternoon, we're hosting a youth outreach summit, trying to get all of, there's a lot of great national organizations that are doing outreach with students, and we're looking to partner with these folks so that we can reach as many students as possible. So.
0: And OSU obviously has its own airport.
10: Yes.
0: And so that's really cool in and of itself. How are you tying it into some of the other local strips in the area so that they kind of see about the aviation community aspect of it and, you know, local flying and things like that?
10: Yeah. So, you know, we partner with Young Eagles, and they do a lot of the local chapter does first flights out of a lot of different airports locally. And then, you know, we're as we start branching out across the state, we're going to try and host events at other airports. We were a big presence this year at Mansfield Airport Day, which is, you know, located about 45 minutes north of Columbus. So, you know, we are branching out, and we do really want to partner with a lot of different organizations, because, you know, the more that we can get the general community involved in understanding about what aviation does, the more likely it is that kids are going to be interested in aviation.
2: And earlier, Shannon, just a moment ago, you mentioned something about trying to coordinate an outreach summit. Is that happening today?
10: It is. It's happening today at 1:00 to 2:15. We have some great folks who are going to be on our panel. We have Peggy Chabrian from Women in Aviation. We have Brett Steffen from EAA, who's going to be moderating. We have Lynn Freeman from Build a Plane and Jerry Graff from YAPA. So there's going to be some really great folks at the panel. We'd love to have more people there.
2: Where is it?
10: It's going to be in the Aviation Gateway Forum building, right across from the OSU tent. So if you're lost, that's where we are.
9: Convenient.
10: Yes.
2: And what about membership? How does a young person become a member of the group?
10: Yeah, right now membership can be done through careereagles.org is our website. It is a general free membership to just get more information, find out about calendar of events. The pre-flight program, we're still working out whether or not there'll be a cost associated with that. But right now, we do have a membership sign up on careereagles.org.
9: And is that open to anybody across the country to sign up and get information?
10: Absolutely.
2: Age ranges?
10: About middle school to high school, so you want to think about 12 to 18.
2: That's a great time to get interest in people's careers.
10: Yep.
0: I would say that a lot of us, I think that's about the age that took hold for a lot of us, was in that age range. And I guess a lot of kids would think, you know, well, I'm going to have to stick with it for a long time in order for this to work, but I guess it's just about making it fun.
10: Yeah, absolutely. You know, and with the camps and the things that we do, I think more than anything, you know, showing that STEM careers or STEM-based careers are fun and interesting, and that there's a lot of them available, is one of the best ways to show kids that they can do something interesting with their life. I mean, I think that's what Young Eagles does so well with their intro flight, and what Youth Aviation does with their, you know, merit badge program, is to really just show kids how fun it is and how exciting of a career it is.
2: And I think, just if I reflect on my own personal experience, and perhaps it's the same experience with lots of people, when I had my very first airplane ride in a small airplane, I was only 9. I didn't even take a flying lesson until I was 34, and I came to my present airline career when I was 44. So you never know what seed you're going to start with somebody. It may not be an immediate connection to the industry, but if you plant that seed early enough, it can be a career starter for somebody.
10: Absolutely. I mean, yeah. Well, look at it. I've never flown a plane myself, but I'm in the industry trying to get kids interested. So, I mean, there's...
2: We're hiring. Do you want to...
11: and we've been talking, you know, everybody seems to gravitate toward the you know, piloting the airplane. And we should remind everybody that you don't have to be a professional pilot to enjoy this industry.
10: Absolutely.
11: Yeah. You're lifelong. You can be in some other aspect of it and still maybe just fly on the weekend. Some of us who are professional pilots kind of miss out on the weekend flying,
10: yes,
11: unless
10: sure.
11: we happen to own an airplane, which is not always the case. In fact, I'd say a small percentage of professional pilots own their own airplane. The only time they do get their hands on an airplane is when they're working. And so communicating that you can actually have fun but not necessarily have to commit to a job of doing it as well, and that you can enjoy it.
2: And plus, if you just look at everything that happens behind the scenes of any organization that is, you know, involved in aviation, there's so many facets to it that there's limitless possibilities.
11: I mean, we could communicate the pride of being a part of a team that gets an airplane in the air, which is kind of how an airline works for sure in one scale, but also in many other parts of the industry. I think a lot of people would be interested.
9: So what other areas other than flying are you promoting with your program?
10: Yeah, so actually this kind of ties into what we're talking about. But one of the key components of the pre-flight program is the first 2 years of students enrolled in that, they're just being exposed to the industry generally through field trips, through camps, through participation in, you know, various activities, whether it's Young Eagles or YA, or you know, maybe they're building a kit plane is, you know, an activity they do in the first year. Really just getting them to see the industry as a whole. And then as they move along, if they have a specific area of interest, whether it's being a controller or an AMP or pilot or planner, then they can, you know, become more specific in their activities. But my goal is really to just introduce them to the industry generally, to really give them a broad perspective, because you know, it's interesting when you go out in the community how people always think about being a pilot, but they don't think about all the other components and how important they are to the community at large.
9: Mm-hmm. And what kind of field trips do you take the kids on?
10: Oh, well, you know, living in Columbus, we live very close to Dayton. So at our last camp, we took the students out to, you know, the Wright-Patt Air Force Museum, which is a great experience. I'm also very lucky to have a lot of partners, you know, in the industry. So, you know, we've taken students over to the Ohio Department of Transportation. We've taken them out to Spirit Avionics, NetJets, Flight Safety. So there's a lot of great companies that are based in Columbus, Ohio, that we can expose our kids to beyond just that piloting.
9: And do you take them to the university also and show them some of those programs?
10: Yeah, well, the academic side of the house is on the main campus, but we actually hosted our camp at our airport at Don Scott Field in Columbus, Ohio. So that's a great
11: way
10: to...
11: Has more draw that way.
10: Yeah, it's a little bit more... I mean, the horseshoe is great and all, don't get me wrong, at the Ohio State University, but nothing like actually being at the airport.
11: I can...
2: And Shannon, just one more time for our listeners, could you... share again your website address and also talk again about the summit and the time and place for that.
10: Yeah, the summit again is at 1 p.m. today over in Aviation Gateway Park in the Forum Building, which is right across from the OSU tent. Yep. Very convenient. And our website is careereagles, all one word, .org.
2: Perfect.
9: All right. Well, hopefully we'll get some people to come to your forum, and it sounds like it'll be a great time.
11: Yeah. Sounds like an excellent program.
10: Thank you so much for having me, guys. It's great talking to
2: you. Well, we appreciate what you're doing to help the industry.
10: Yes, thank you.
2: In all facets. It's a very cool mission for you guys.
10: Yes, it's very exciting.
9: We definitely need more people in the aviation career. There's a huge shortage of pilots, mechanics, dispatchers. Air traffic controllers.
10: Planners. Managers.
11: And you can't just go out and get them. I mean, you just can't go out and order up some new resources. That you have to start people early to get their interest,
9: because it takes a long time to train in these careers. So what you're doing is absolutely amazing work.
11: We're counting on you.
10: Thanks, yes. Guys. Appreciate it.
2: We've been
9: talking to Shannon Morrison. No pressure. And she's with the Career Eagles, mm-hmm. and you're listening to EAA Radio.
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12: This is Digital Dave.
13: And I'm Fast Eddie. And with us today in the studio is Bill Shepherd from the Red Tail Project.
14: Good morning, gentlemen.
12: Good morning. How are you?
14: Fantastic.
12: You got a great voice for radio.
14: Well, thank you very much. Thank you very much for sure.
13: We have great faces for radio.
12: Yeah, but anyway, we digress. That's a good word, isn't it?
13: Yes.
12: You're from the Commemorative Air Force, the Red Tail Project.
14: The Red Tail Squadron, actually. Oh, okay. And we're part of the Rise Above traveling exhibit.
12: Okay.
13: That's the movie. The movie trailer that you have.
14: Yeah, it's more than just a movie trailer. It's a 53-foot transport truck trailer that you push the red button and it transforms to a triple wide. And it has a mobile 180-degree surround sound IMAX movie system inside. And we have two different movies we showcased with this traveling exhibit, a 15-minute and a 30-minute version of our Rise Above our outreach program to let the kids know about the aircraft itself, but also about the Tuskegee Airmen.
12: An interesting group, a very determined group.
13: Yeah, they were really up against it back then, and they finally got the recognition they deserve.
14: Yeah, there's a lot of different stories that have been out through the last 10 or 15 years as far as the Tuskegee Airmen through little pockets throughout the U.S. being recognized for their contribution in World War II. And what was really exciting through the Red Tail Squadron, the CAF, and with the support of the Texas Flying Legends, to kind of bring this all together and tell the story under one kind of big umbrella. And we've been able to accumulate several of the original airmen to help tell that story as far as, with Alexander Jefferson and, Charles McGee and many others that have shared their stories with us. And our duty is to pass that on and help bring back some of the different lessons that they've taught us, over the years.
12: It's amazing how many people from America, from all diverse backgrounds, rose up to join during the war. Groups that you would have never expected, groups that never got recognized.
14: Yeah, and it's not just a movie or a show about the Tuskegee Airmen. It's as you were saying before, that there are many different groups across the country, whether it be Japanese Americans or Native Americans, what have you. Everyone has a special story of how they contributed to do their best part of being an American to protect the freedoms and rights that we also hold so dear. And we're just telling one of those many stories.
12: Now, when was the Tuskegee School disbanded, or is it still in existence?
14: Well, the Tuskegee Experiment, as we talked about, was part and parcel of World War II. And it was an opportunity for black Americans to have their say and have their opportunity to fight for their right to protect their country as well. It was part of the Civil Pilot Training Program back in the 1940s. And it was a combination of Howard University and also the Tuskegee, Alabama, Tuskegee University as well. And Tuskegee got the contract from the government to continue on this experiment. And I use that word a couple times because it was set to fail. And the government at that point in time was said, okay, you folks are bugging us enough. We have to get you off our backs. We'll put this program, we'll put it in the dirty South, as they say, and we'll put it in an environment and a condition that you have the least amount of opportunity to succeed. And we'll make this experiment just to prove to everyone else that black men can't fly. And we know that different as we look back that was truly not the case.
12: You would have thought somebody would have said, you got nothing to lose. they'll either wash out or you'll get some great pilots. So.
14: Yeah, you would think, though. But, you know, we're looking back today and you know, in the new millennium, we're all much more enlightened. And we look back at that and we often think many things that we've done back in the last several decades that why would we do this? It just doesn't make sense. So it's a great story to tell. And the Commemorative Air Force has wrapped their arms around this story. And we've been able to take this story coast to coast. And I have to say internationally as well. I actually reside in Canada, so I'm able to be the CAF of the North.
12: There you go.
14: And so we're truly an international exhibit and being able to touch all people across this continent.
12: Did they give you the cold weather gear?
14: Yeah,
13: I was going to say, I hope that Mustang's got a heater in it.
14: Oh, we go fast and stuff, so we make some heat.
12: They outrun the cold.
13: Speaking of the Mustang, you try to bring the airplane in to as many of these displays as you can.
14: Yeah, actually, we have a pretty intense schedule. A lot of people ask me all the time, where is this place based, the aircraft based? The aircraft is actually based in our Minnesota wing of the CAF and where the home of the Red Tail Squadron resides. But we are so busy and we have so many people calling for our outreach program that we have about a 40-week schedule, 40 different shows throughout the country through the air show season. And for all those folks that are air show buffs and our pilots or performers that travel with me on the circuit and the rest of our team, they know that is a very, very intense schedule starting from the sun and fun and working all the way till the end of the season in Texas, finishing up October, November. So we very rarely get a chance to go back to the quote-unquote home base. But thank God we have a really good team there as far as a maintenance chief and crew and people to support. So when we go back for our maintenance cycle every 6 weeks or so, we have people that dedicate time to make sure we can do a quick turnaround like any good NASCAR pit crew.
12: Yep.
14: and get us back on the road again.
12: Tuskegee University is still in existence. Do you guys ever go down there?
14: Yeah, Tuskegee University is still in existence, and actually Moulton Field is just outside or with Tuskegee is where the experiment or the airman base was. And just recently, the Tuskegee base at Moulton Field has rededicated the field to the airmen as well, and we've been down there to help rededicate the field to the National Park Service to have a national museum there for the airmen to commemorate what they've done. So if you get a chance to go down to Alabama, I do encourage people to stop into Tuskegee and see what they have going on there.
12: That's really cool. Now, I imagine there's a lot of members that have got memorabilia they'd like to see preserved.
14: Yes, and that's one of the nice things that as we travel across the country, not only do people like to share stories, but they also like to share what they have because most of the airmen are in their late 80s, early 90s, and we lose them quite a bit over the next little while, and we call the lonely eagles. So as our eagles go home, as we say, we lose some of those stories and we lose some of those memorabilia, and we do find people who want us to share and preserve that and help the memory live on. So we do welcome that, and we do have opportunities through all our CAF squadrons throughout North America to display and demonstrate and show that memorabilia. So I think the CAF has a great venue to make sure that happens.
13: I'm curious, how many pilots do you have on this 40-week rotation flying the Mustang?
14: Well, typically what the group as far as the CAF as an organization, we have about 140-some aircraft throughout the CAF organization, and several of them are fighters such as the P-51 Mustang C model that I fly. And we have a five-man crew on this one, so I'm one of the five of our crew, and we manage the aircraft across the country, and we selectively pick and choose which venues that we want to be at, and because we have hometown friends and family and a good fan base, so we definitely make sure we get the aircraft out there.
12: Can you see that? Nah, I don't want to fly the Mustang today. You fly the Mustang.
13: That
12: must be terrible.
13: That never happens.
14: You know, sometimes you have to pinch yourself because in the airshow business, there is a functional component of doing our jobs. I have to take our hats off to the many people behind the scenes. One of the different numbers I quote all the time that we always talk about the pilots or the top guns or what have you, but it wasn't for a good ground crew, a pilot would be a pedestrian. So back in the day, it was took over 14 different support staff for every pilot out there. So if you look at Tuskegee, Alabama, there's only 10,000 people at the Tuskegee Air Base to support the pilots at that point in time. So the cooks, the cleaners, the aircraft crew, and like we have here at the air show today, if it wasn't for our air bosses that are out there, we wouldn't be able to have the safe show that we have today. So the pilots, professionals we have here, one component, but definitely the air bosses, the crews, the controllers out there, all those people in orange hats and shirts and so forth really make this show in particular safe and one that you want to bring your family to.
12: You're flying a C model Mustang. Have you ever flown a D model?
14: No. I've been focusing on the C model Mustang. So if I need to put a shingle out there for any of our D model drivers and so forth.
12: They're looking for a backup.
13: I was going to say, how many hours do you have in the Charlie model Mustang?
14: Well, actually, I joined the team about 3 years ago. And the first year, like any good teammate, I did some lifting and helped support. As I mentioned before, we have a Rise Above exhibit, and I learned what our exhibit was all about. So I can successfully represent the squadron, and then I checked out into my type rating last year. So this is my second year as a pilot on the airshow circuit with this model. I've been flying for over a decade or so. I'm also part of the member of the Canadian Harvard Aircraft Association, so I fly on the demonstration team up north as well. So, and that's a Harvard, or the T6 is the training aircraft for the Mustang. So it was a natural transition for me. So I'm having a great time. I'm having a great time flying.
12: Well, I don't doubt that. Now I understand also. A lot of the airmen actually did fly in Korea as well. They transitioned to the jet age. Is that true?
14: Yeah, the airmen actually they transitioned to the jet age, and then also you have some airmen that also were in Korea, but also the Vietnam age as well. So the airmen touched all the different conflicts that the U.S. have, and that's one of the things we talk about. We often hear of the story of the Tuskegee Airmen or the Red Tail movie that came out, and that talks about almost like the trilogies of Star Wars and what have you. Want to hear the backstory. Well, so one of the big stories that's still untold is what the airmen did when they came home. A lot of them were doctors, lawyers, politicians, people of stature. So we're waiting to hear that story as well. So we've heard about what they've done in theater and conflict, how they persevered, they overcame their challenges. The next story to be told is what the airmen did to help support the U.S. and the way we live and stuff after they came home from the war. And that was a whole other challenge in itself.
12: Well, yeah, they earned the respect of the other flyers. But when they came home, they were back right where they were before.
14: That's correct. That's correct. And they had to go back and reach back deep and use those things, the same things that made them successful as an airman, and apply that into civilian life. We often talk about our principles, and we display that or share that when we come down to our Rise Above exhibit. And I do encourage you to come down the Rise Above exhibit and view our movie today. It's free, and it's air-conditioned. But we really want to point the six principles as far as the airman, as far as aim high, use your brain, believe in yourself, be ready to go, and expect to win.
12: Well, very good, very good. Where are you on the airfield again?
14: We're down on Warbird Central, so the main square where it's all happening down in the Warbird area. We're right on the main square there. You can see the big red trailer. Our P-51C model is going out for its morning walk, as we say, and Brad Lang is out flying it as we speak right now, and once he brings it back, we'll have it on display. Doug Rosenthal, one of our other team leaders, will be doing an aerobatic display later on today. Alan Miller is here, and Paul Stoikoff. So the whole Red Tail team is here to help you out, and all our folks on the ground here to serve and answer any questions you may have.
12: Very good. Well, thank you for joining us.
14: Thank you.
12: This is Digital Dave.
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6: This is so exciting. We are here at EAA Air Venture 2025. I have to say that these next guests are pretty close to my heart. Most of you know that I've been a flight instructor since 1985, and I have seen a lot of students come into the world and make their way into aviation. It's exciting business. We have Sue Fallon. And we have Rob Montgomery. They are both flight instructors, but I got to tell you, they are like flight instructors on steroids. They've got almost 60 years of combined experience flying, teaching, and building, and they are uniquely positioned to change the way people learn to fly. And what they are doing with their Climb LLC and some software that can come into flight schools and even be individual flight instructors' assistants for training is so amazing that I got to let them talk about it. So, Rob, Sue, welcome to EAA Radio, and explain to us what you've done here, taking your years of experience and melded it into something that other people can really use to help teach people how to fly, help people learn to fly. What have you got going on here?
15: So thanks, Amy. So one of the things that we've looked at over the years, right? I'll use an example. I've got a student. His name's George. Just finished up his private pilot certificate. George was, you know, a mid-career professional. He, you know, had some medical issues. It took a little while to get the medical certificate figured out. Learned how to fly in the state of Maine with us, where the weather is catch as catch can. The journey George took to learn to fly is going to be completely different from the journey, say, a Part 141 student would take to learn to fly, or the journey that anybody else does, right? Everybody takes a unique journey. And so our thought was, how do we build a training management system that allows, you know, allows for the rigor of Part 141, but still gives you that flexibility of 61 to be able to adapt to whatever's appropriate.
6: Yeah, that makes a lot of sense. Sue, continue, please.
16: Well, I was going to say that one of the things we noticed along the way as we were complaining about the state of what, you know, the existing technology could do, we saw, you know, things like electronic flight bags come around and like, oh boy, I don't need to carry paper anymore. But the electronic flight bag is a whole lot more than just paper charts. And what we were seeing is that a lot of the flight training technology was somebody taking a paper version of a flight syllabus, you know, a very linear lesson one, mm-hmm. lesson two, and putting it online and having you check things off. That really doesn't lend itself well to that adaptability and flexibility that we were talking about. And it makes record keeping difficult. And we kept running into problems. And we just kept saying, you know what, if you had a computer that knew exactly what the prerequisite was for this item, you wouldn't have to do it like, well, so we finally decided we're going to have to build.

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1: The Piper system, I don't know if anybody remembers that, and it was all on paper. And then I went to the Cessna system. But again, like Sue and Rob were talking about, they're very regimented. And there wasn't a lot of flexibility.
2: Yeah. I was new to the whole thing, obviously. And so I didn't have anything to compare it to. For me, it was what it was. But over the years, I've come to realize that, yeah, it was a fairly traditional curriculum for learning how to fly. And since those days, I've come to believe that there are definitely better ways to do it. And it sounds like what these folks are doing is a big step along that road. So I'm curious. I'm not sure if it's Sue or Rob. Who is this? You know, your service product thing for? Is it for the instructor or is it for the student or some combination of the both?
3: That's a great question.
4: It's for
3: all three, actually. By three, I mean the flight school as well. Chief flight instructor for a flight school often has a very difficult job figuring out what his instructors or his or her instructors are doing, how well they're doing, whether there are students that are running into roadblocks or difficulties. It's for the instructors because filling out those big flip charts about what you did on a given lesson and making useful notes is a pain in the neck, and it's really not that helpful to the next instructor. So we're trying to simplify things for them so that you can capture, you know, good notes, but also do it easily. And it's for the student. We really want the student to know, hey, what's coming next? What can I be working on? What should I be working on? What is going to be helpful for me at this point in my journey? And the system is smart enough to know, hey, you've done this this well, you're now ready for this, or hey, you probably shouldn't go on to this other item. So I hate to use the word AI, it's more like a good flight instructor would give you guidance. And the system is going to do that. So it works with your instructor. It's not meant to replace. It's not like, here, take this online thing. It's a system that helps the flight school, flight instructor, and student work together to achieve a good outcome.
4: And it also goes one step further, right? Which is we also bring the developer into the mix. So the course developers can develop within the system. It becomes a marketplace through which they can sell their courseware through the flight schools to the students. But what we also do is we reverse the flow of information. And so what we can do is by collecting information about how students are progressing and how they're having, where they're having success, we can roll that information back up to the developer so that now the developer can tweak and improve and make that coursework better so that we can, we kind of close the circle so the whole process improves.
1: Mm-hmm. That's critical because each aircraft that you're training, each student that you're training, each instructor, they're different. The training rubric is going to be slightly different.
3: Exactly.
4: Absolutely.
3: And knowing exactly where a person is and knowing enough about them is a whole lot different than, okay, you satisfied lesson four, let's move on to lesson five. It's much more than pass-fail. The lack of a fixed sequence is big. And the other thing it helps do is what a good flight instructor would do normally, and that is things like repetition. I'm going to reinforce something. Hey, we talked about this. I'm going to bring this up again later. We've got the concept of expiration. So the student who takes maybe a year to get their private pilot certificate, they do stalls and slow flight early in their training. And a lot of times, 9 months later, they're getting ready for the check ride, doing a mock check ride, and they say, oh my gosh, I haven't done this in months. I don't remember how to do slow flight. Well, if our system detects that you haven't done a certain activity and it's listed as an expiring activity, it's going to say, hey, you know what? You haven't done slow flight in a while. Let's add that back into the list.
1: That's brilliant. That's brilliant because it's something that the flight instructor sometimes lose track of.
3: Exactly.
2: I'm looking at a picture on your website that shows a pilot referring to a tablet computer in the cockpit. I'm wondering, what's the mic? How do people use your system? Is it mostly ground-based? Is it mostly in-flight? What's the mix?
3: It's exactly what you'd expect. It is a combination. So when you're doing a lot of the ground study, perhaps for the written,

0: It's a lot like an online ground school, and but then it also has quizzes that are maybe short answer quizzes that get reviewed with your instructor. So there's still a person in the process and a lot more relevant and, thorough questioning involved. But when you're in the airplane, the system also allows you to use it as if you would, a real flight lesson. So we don't want people heads down in the cockpit, reading something, but we do want them to say, right after you've done steep turns a couple of times and you've achieved a certain competency level, to be able to record that and maybe with one click note, yeah, still struggling with altitude control or some common errors, but do that without having to write things down or search for something. So we've developed a companion app that works on both iOS and Android that you can take in the airplane with you, do a lot of that, remind yourself of what kinds of items that you'd planned for that flight, but it's not rigid. It's a list of potential activities as opposed to you must complete these for this lesson. And those that you complete, they serve as prerequisites for future items. Those that you don't complete, no big deal. They're back in the queue for future.
1: Oh, that would have saved me so much labor. I used to do that for each student. I had a notepad, separate notepad in the olden days. I also used Post-it notes, which drove my boss crazy because they would be on the wall. But I had a rubric, and that's exactly what I had designed because there was no way when I had 14 students to keep track of where was each one. If I didn't have that Post-it note on the wall for Charlie when Charlie came in on Tuesday, I didn't remember what Charlie and I did last Thursday, you know?
0: It's also great when you have multiple instructors working with students, as you often
1: Oh,
0: have to
1: yeah.
0: do in a larger flight school.
2: Or when an instructor moves on to that new job, and suddenly you have
1: Oh,
2: to provide
1: that's
2: services to
1: critical.
2: their existing students.
1: That's a wonderful thing. Sue, Rob, tell us a little bit more about where people can find you on the web, where they can get more information so that they can reach out to you with their questions.
2: The best place to come find us is at climb.aero, so climb.aero. That's our website. It's going to be continually changing as we're going to be going live here in the next, month or so. There's a contact form right there where we'd love to hear from people. We'd love to hear from flight schools. We'd love to hear from developers. We'd love to hear from instructors, and figure out ways in which we can improve the product.
1: Fantastic. We can't thank you enough for taking the time to stop by and be with us on EAA Radio and tell us about the future of flight training. Sounds really exciting. Thank you.
0: Thank you so much, Amy
2: Thank
0: and
2: you.
0: Jack.
3: Now let's dip into the EAA Radio archives with a classic interview from 2016.
4: You did that twice, right? The dead stick on the moon?
5: Yeah.
4: Yeah,
5: The first time I kind of
4: You
5: botched
4: forgot
5: it.
4: to call the National Enquirer and tell them you're going to leave
5: So
4: it there.
5: what I did was I just went around again.
4: Oh, yeah, there you go. This is Digital Dave.
5: And I'm Fast Eddie. Remember, the moon's gravity is only 1/6 of what we have here.
4: That's right. But the
5: So,
4: food service is terrible.
5: There's no atmosphere. Bum, bum.
4: Oh, yeah. Oh, man. Wow.
5: That was a long way to go for that one.
4: And we are joined by, I should say, we're subjecting Sam Bosfield to our interview atmosphere today. How you doing, Sam?
6: I'm doing great, thanks.
4: From Samson Switchblade.
5: Yeah, and we've
4: A
5: got
4: rotable aircraft with a cool factor.
5: It gets better. If you look at the press release we got, it says Switchblade Flying Sports Car. Ooh, I like that.
4: There you go. Does it have a Hemi?
5: What doesn't have a Hemi these
4: That's right.
5: days?
4: Anyway, how are we doing there, Sam? Let's actually talk to Sam for a
6: Oh,
5: Okay.
6: that's fine. I like listening to you guys. Yeah, we're doing good. It's been a really good year for us too. This has really been fun. Accomplished a lot of things, so it's really good.
4: Yeah, you're well on your way to do a flying prototype.
6: Yeah, we started off the year with finishing the wings, so got both wings done. Went on to the wing swing mechanism, which I don't know if you've seen the YouTube video on that thing, but boy, it looks like a Switch watch. It's just great.
4: Yeah. One thing I think is kind of cool. Most of these folding wing machines, the wings would fold backwards or something, whereas these wings actually fold forward. So does that mean you don't necessarily need a locking mechanism to guarantee, or as strong a locking mechanism, because the wind is going to keep them open?
6: It does in most cases, but in some cases, like a steep climb, it actually does pull them forward still. So they're locked in place. You have a it's a solenoid pin that swings back in between and plunges between the metal pieces to just lock it in and hold it so it can't go anywhere.
4: So now you've actually got that mechanism built and tested. Is that correct?
6: Yeah, and it works just great. It on the YouTube video, if you go like to our website, samsonsky.com, samsonsky.com, you can go to the top on the Facebook icon, and we have all the videos there. But you can see the thing swing in, and it doesn't show the locking mechanism, but we actually take some of the forces out in the locking mechanism so that it reinforces the whole deal. It locks right to the firewall right behind the passenger compartment.
4: Okay, now when the wings snap shut, is there something that grabs the wing tip to like keep them from rattling and bouncing in the container?
6: Oh, when they're up inside, yeah, they go high center over a, it's like a roller, so that it has to push itself to get out of that position, and it supports the wings. Otherwise, yeah, they'd be rolling around and back in yeah. there making noise and
4: bouncing around.
6: Yeah. So.
5: Well, you know, the thing that I'd be worried about with if the wing is sitting there bouncing around, you could do some damage to it, render it non-airworthy.
6: Absolutely, especially if you're in an area with big potholes or something.
4: Oh,
6: on
4: you
6: the
4: mean
6: road.
4: Like Pennsylvania? All of Pennsylvania?
5: Yeah.
6: Actually, the worst I've seen is in South Africa. We were down there five years ago.
4: Yeah.
6: Oh man, they've got potholes there that can swallow a Volkswagen. It's
4: so
6: amazing.
4: That's where all the old Volkswagens yeah, went.
6: You see them there, just the tops.
4: Yeah, they just fill them up.
5: I was going to say it's not a pothole, that's a crater.
4: And that's a car park.
5: Yeah, now it is.
6: Oh, we also finished, like the wing swing is done, we also finished the body plugs. Like those are the solid shapes that you make molds from so that you can make the same mold over and over and over again. And then the molds for the body are pretty well along. They're, the right and the left-hand parts are done. And so now we're working on the nose, and pretty soon we'll have enough to assemble the main section of the body, which is going to be really cool.
5: Now, according to your press release here, you've had some really big news. What was it?
6: Okay, well, we have two big news items, but the first we released at a press conference Tuesday was the use of fly-by-wire for our rudder. And that was not an easy decision for us to make, because when we talked with pilots early on, we survey a lot, you know, and check to see what's acceptable and what's not. And most of those guys wanted pushrod controls because they get the feedback and they just like that feel. And so that's what we're working on. But when you look at our tail and you look how it articulates in and out, we got to that design and realized there was just one too many joints to make it work and keep it working. We could
4: right.
6: get it to work, but it wouldn't. It could wear and not work. And so we decided to just step back 10,000 feet and look at this and say, okay, we can do it with cables. Well, what's the safest way to pull this off? And when we got done with the analysis on the engineering, the safest way was fly-by-wire. So for us, that was the decision. We decided to go that route for the last month and a half. We've been working on it, testing, and now have that system, which appears to work very, very well.
4: Now, for the naysayers, this is rudder only, so you still have direct mechanical control of the other surfaces.
6: Right. You've got push rods for elevator and aileron.
4: Okay. So there, you can live without a rudder unless you're trying to land in a heavy crosswind.
6: Yeah, and that's the thing is, I talk with our contacts in the FAA to see, okay, how are we doing on this system? This is what we're doing. You know, we have dual inputs from the pilot. You have dual servos in the back. Dual power sources, dual battery backups, dual routes of communication. We have the triple redundancy. What we didn't have was the computer that thinks, you know, most of the fly-by-wire systems are on military and commercial aircraft. They have that computer that it senses what the pilot's trying to do, and it's thinking with what the plane is doing.
4: Right.
6: And then it goes, okay, well, to accomplish that, we'll got to do this. And we don't do that. It's just directly, pilot says left rudder, left rudder.
4: Right, right.
6: And so a simpler system.
4: Right, less intelligence, no sensors on aircraft attitude or any of that stuff.
6: No. And so that's our first toe in, and just to keep it simple and just, you know, be the safest thing we can. But it does have an enunciator. That was the thing that FAA guy said we were lacking for if we wanted to certify in the future. You need to let the pilot know, hey, your rudder system's inoperative. Before you go into the crosswind landing, so that you can take that into account and pick a runway that or landing spot that is not, having a crosswind component.
4: Right, right. Well, I guess the only other thing that I would ask is that you have some sort of fail-safe rudder centering.
6: We do. It's a mechanical system that centers the rudders.
4: So if that
6: powers out.
4: Right. If the fly-by-wire croaks, the rudder returns to center.
6: Yeah, yeah. Okay. We have that for all the controls because when the wings swing closed and the tail moves forward, if you didn't, then all the control surfaces would be all loose and floppy. And you
4: kind of like me. But anyway.
6: Okay.
4: I digress.
5: So you're making sure that everything is secured when you go and fold her back up.
4: Well, everything's out of the way.
5: Yeah.
4: Deflected control surface, yeah.
6: Well, yeah.
5: You're just trying to ensure that when you're on the road, you're not damaging anything.
6: Right. And it also gives us the minimum packaging. So if it's in neutral, it's all the tightest can be. So, yeah.
4: And it has a nice clamshell door that cover up the wings anyway. So that's kind of cool.
5: That's good. You got to have that. Once again, you got to keep it protected from those Pennsylvania potholes.
6: Holy cow.
4: Pennsylvania potholes.
6: Oh, and the California little twigs that jump up and grab you.
4: Oh.
6: Sticks on the road.
4: Oh. Ooh.
6: You haven't heard about those?
4: No.
5: Oh. No, we just have whole trees.
4: Yeah, we have trees.
6: Whole trees. Okay,
4: yeah,
6: got it.
4: There's
6: okay.
4: a story there, but we don't have time for that.
5: You'd need the Samson to fly over them.
6: Over the deal. Yeah, you got it.
4: There you go. There you go. Do you have I guess it's way too early to begin talking about taking it out to the airport.
6: Yes, we're still probably 6 to 8 months from flight testing, so we're still a ways away. We have the body to do. I'm working on the second round of funding to get us a second team for the tail so we can kind of run the tail at the same time as the body on construction. That'll get us faster.
4: All right, and most importantly, the guy who designs the cup holders.
6: Yes, exactly. You know, we don't have cup holders.
4: What?
6: On this demo, the center console didn't get done.
4: Darn.
6: I know.
5: I hate
4: God,
5: when
4: I have
5: happens.
4: Cup holders.
6: So if you bring a cup, you just have to hold on to it this time. Next time, next year, you'll have the cup holder.
4: Now, what kind of a control is it? A center stick control?
6: Oh, it's a control wheel. Yeah, it's a control wheel.
4: Oh, okay.
6: And that, it's mostly because we have to double up on steering and flying, you know.
4: Right.
6: You basically, the wheels are so far aft. If you looked at the design, you see the wheels are aft of center of lift. So you can't hold the nose up when you're landing. It's a trike gear.
4: Right.
6: And so you can't hold the nose up like you would on a normal trike. So you land, the nose goes over, you're instantly steering. And
4: right.
6: We knew that going in, so we had to have the steering and the ailerons and everything in one control.
4: You just have to remember to tell pilots that it's not an airplane. You're not using your feet to steer.
6: That's right. Yeah, it's got one brake pedal in the middle like a car, and your right is the gas pedal on the ground, but in the air you have a power lever. It shifts when you shift to ground mode.
4: Okay, is there like a switch I flip, fly, land?
6: It's a mechanical and electrical switch in the same, so you do the two. So to switch over, you actually turn the engine off, push the gas pedal all the way in, which is a throttle-by-wire gas pedal. Because of the engine we have, and then it connects with the crossover mechanical link that's in the back down there, that then connects it to the left rudder pedal. And when it comes back, you know, gas pedal goes from all the way out in, 100% in. So, but rudders need to be centered, mm-hmm. And so when you do that and you connect up the mechanical link, it then comes out centered, so it becomes a rudder.
4: Okay, but you still got to steer it like a car on the takeoff run.
6: You do.
4: And then as soon as it breaks ground, you're using ailerons now, not the nose wheel.
6: Yeah, the ailerons are connected, but
4: okay.
6: The steering, how can I say, the ailerons are like 80 degrees left or right, you know, and steering goes 180.
4: Okay.
6: It's a complete flip. So on your steering, it's not very much when you steer, but it's a lot of aileron. So.
4: Wow. So there sounds like there's going to be a transitional period where you're building airspeed on the runway, your ailerons are starting to become more effective, and then all of a sudden somebody goes, ooh, I got to turn here.
6: Yeah.
4: And the airplane tries to roll at the same time.
6: Well, that'll be exciting. But I don't think so. I think the way we have it set up, it takes off like a B-52. You actually don't rotate. You just put in a notch of flaps, and you take off down the runway, and when it can fly, it flies, and it won't fly before then.
4: Okay, well, that sounds good.
5: Not going to be able to horse it off the ground.
4: I like that. Right. Where can we find you here on the field?
6: Your hangar D, Delta, 4059, kind of hang left as you go in the booth or in the hangar, and we're right there, right next to Dynon. So that's the display. And the display, you can sit in, and it's got the new leather smell.
4: Oh, there you go. We'll be over.
5: Definitely.
4: All right, Sam. Thanks for joining us. This
6: you
4: is
6: bet.
4: Digital Dave.
5: I'm Fast Eddie, and this is EAA Radio.
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7: This is Jim, and I am joined with half of Hot Start. We'll call it Lukewarm Start.
4: Lukewarm Start. Yeah, that's pretty accurate. Digital Dave.
7: You're sitting in for Slider today. He's not available, so you're the next best thing, unfortunately.
4: Wow.
7: Yeah.
4: Man, I don't know whether to be gratified or insulted.
7: I go with insulted.
4: Okay.
7: That's how it was meant.
4: So. Ah, good. Right. Got it.
7: It's just so we're clear. We're joined now with Daniel Robinson, a.k.a. Wookie. So says his shirt. Nice. From Utah State University. And we're going to talk about a number of topics, but specifically about waivers. Waivers. This is the ability to do the things you really want to and need to do and doing it actually legally instead of just, doing it.
4: Instead of begging for forgiveness.
7: These days, we're going to get into the topic of enforcement in just a moment. Have no fear. I want to warn you about that. But before we get to that point, Danny, you've been involved in doing drone stuff for a long time. Like, give us kind of a rundown where that started and how that worked.
8: Well, as a young kid, at about 8 years old, someone gave me a glider and said, let's learn how to fly this thing. And after a few times of flying it and putting it through the back window of his Jeep, he decided I was a pro. So by the age of 12, 13, I was doing RC competitions and eventually started getting paid to do it. And now I've been with the University of Utah State University, and the Aggie Air program for about 13 years total time. 10 years of staff, and they were flying drones one day, and after a few crashes and about $40,000 worth of damage, they asked me to see what was going on, and I came down and found out that the actual truth is nothing was going wrong. The drone actually flew quite right. The pilot might be crashing it.
4: No.
8: pilot air, right?
4: Really? John Q. Hamfist.
8: Right. Yeah. And so that hired me on, and I've been with them ever since, and then I got... dragged out to Oshkosh with a guy named Barron from Utah State University. He's the director of education for the aviation program. And he brought me out here to Oshkosh, and we've been coming ever since. And we started a drone program, so we now have an undergrad program. We have a certificate program, and we also have something called Aggie Drone Academy. So it's an outreach and extension program where we go out and teach search and rescue how to fly drones and get people waivers for flight to be able to fly legally like you're talking about.
7: So dive a little bit deeper into what Utah State University does. And in your case, this was something that was a natural growth outside or growth from the aviation program, correct?
8: Correct, yeah. So we already had that big aviation program there at Utah State University. And it was just naturally that we already had a process of training pilots. And so we just used that same process to develop a drone program. And so we already had a successful way to do that, and we just implemented it for the drones, and it's been very successful. I started out with a minor, a 12-credit minor, and it's turned out to be one of the fastest-growing programs at Utah State University. So
7: that was actually one of my other questions was how is it treated? Is it treated like I'm going to go into aviation and I'm going to grab some, grab a minor in drones, or is it something that... Is kind of a standalone kind of function?
8: Oh, it's actually kind of amazing. So our minor is something that anybody at the university that qualifies to get a minor can do. Huh. And so we have everything from art students, music students, news and reporting, and ag and science, and even aviation aerospace engineers coming into the minor. So it's a minor that anybody can do. It's taught by the aviation department, but it's looked at as like a separate thing that everybody can get at the university.
7: Sure. As these drone programs across the United States are popping up, it seems that they focus either on flight, on data collection, on maintenance. There's a drone maintenance program. I think it might be the only one in the country that I work with.
4: Really?
7: Yes.
4: Replace battery. Isn't that about it?
8: No, there's more to it than that.
7: You'd like to think so, buddy. So, I'm affiliated with NCAT, National Center for Autonomous Technologies.
8: Yeah.
7: We're centered out of St. Cloud State University and Northland Community Technical College, which has an aviation maintenance program. So they now have an aviation drone maintenance program that grew out of that.
4: But
7: a lot of these programs will have some focus on flight and jobs in flight, and data collection and jobs in parsing data collection and application and stuff like that, or sometimes maintenance. And how does the program at the Utah State University work?
8: So it's actually quite impressive. So every component of our degree has a flight or hands-on component. So like even our intro to drones, where you just get your certification, you get licensed, there's a requirement for flight to go out with someone and get taught how to fly a drone. And then we have intermediate and advanced drone classes where the whole class is dedicated to flight. So we get people out there with all kinds of different types of drones, from transition drones that vertically take off and transition to basic VTOL or your quad rotors, your standard DJIs. And then we have a fixed wing program where everybody in the program gets an Aerostar from Horizon Hobbies, and they take this aircraft out and they make it their own, and they get out there and they start in the safety mode where it kind of flies the airplane for them, and they progress through the three different modes until they're fully ready to move on to the next stage of flight. And so it's a lot of fun because every one of our classes has a flight component or a hands-on component, including our systems and controls, where they're actually tuning the brain inside the aircraft, the PID system.
7: Mm-hmm. Right. So we've talked a lot about flight, and I found this very interesting in some of the information you sent us about this program and some things you've been involved in. Myself with the National Center of Autonomous Technology, notice that
5: it does... That's a mouthful.
7: We call it NCAT. But we don't say drones, we don't say UAS, because we're doing things like robotics and underwater.
8: Yeah, right.
7: Underwater drones. Now, I noticed that you have worked with the Utah Water Research Laboratory?
8: Correct. I'm actually an employee of the Water Research Laboratory from Utah State University.
7: Well, there you go. So talk a little bit about how that crosses over to drone technology and the underwater work.
8: So it's actually kind of so it's surprising. So when you think about, like, we have hydrology and science there, in order to get the ability to go out there and fly drones over a river and get to understand that, you have to understand everything about the water. It's the way that it flows, the temperature and all that. And we have sensors now that can be flown on the aircraft that can pick up that. Mm-hmm. So we can, you know, fly habitat, the water habitat. And because water deals with everything that's agricultural based, so if you add that into water and add that to agriculture, that means you have to fly over something to do some sort of science for agriculture. So if your science is going to be flying underwater using a drone underwater, or if you're flying if you're flying over an agriculture, mm-hmm. your primary state is water. You're worried about water. So at the Utah State Water Lab, we fly to check out if the plant life has enough water in it, or if it's has the right, you know, chloroform, all mm-hmm. that stuff. And so the Water Research Lab doesn't just do hydrology and water, but we also do big projects with agriculture. But you talk about, like, what would you do with water? So we inspect dams mm-hmm. and new dams, and inspect areas that new water flows are going to be built for new dams. And then we build those dams inside the water lab and divert 99% of the water from the Logan River through the building. And then we examine how that water flows into us. We have the world's biggest model building set inside the lab, and then we fly drones to inspect that.
5: Wow.
7: So you have drones doing inspections on models, you know, large-scale model functions.
8: And the real thing, yep.
7: That's impressive.
5: I guess an underwater drone, they're all tethered. They're not autonomous.
8: Yeah, most of those are going to be drones that are tethered to something. Yeah. Yep.
5: Okay.
7: Yeah, for the most part. No, that's drone inception, isn't it?
5: Yeah. Right. Drone model, inside a drone.
8: A model inspecting a model, yeah.
7: Yeah. Uh-huh. Dear Lord. All right. So we're going to get into waivers, and we're going to start teasing it just a little bit here. Waivers have been a thing that has been out, well, you know, FAA waivers have been a thing forever.
8: Yeah.
7: Waivers to the drone operating community has been a moving target. And before we get into some of the, like, nitty gritty of that, let's talk about, like, the legislative legal point that we're at right now.
8: Yep.
7: From what I understand, the need for waivers and changes that have been happening stem from the FAA's reauthorization in 2018.
8: Yeah.
7: But not everything has been enacted yet. So we're not at the end of the road yet, right?
8: Mm-mm. No, there's all kinds of new stuff that's going to be coming out for waivers and different types of ways to get easier waivers out there to do very complicated flights.
7: Got it. Well, we're going to talk about waivers in just a bit. And this is the Drone Zone here on EAA Radio.
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4: This is Digital Dave.
5: And I'm Fast Eddie, and I'd love to know what we were talking about.
4: It was fun, apparently.
5: Apparently. Okay. Well, you missed out on it, though.
4: Yeah, I did. I always do.
5: I hate when that happens.
4: Yeah. Joining anyway, us now is George Dominion of Sayweather.
5: Sayweather.
4: Okay. One word.
5: Good morning, George.
4: Good morning.
9: All one word. Good morning, guys. How are you today?
4: Doing good. Doing good. What's new over there?
9: So we got a lot of great things going on with Sayweather. We've really started expanding our operation. We've got where we can now send our information to some of the electronic flight bags, like ForeFlight. We're bringing on iFly is going to be joining us here in the next week or two. We have Aviator Assistant. So now a pilot, when they want to do some flight planning, they can go get the METAR information from an airfield that never had weather information before. It will say advisory because we are advisory information. We are not an AWOS. We also have our SAWICS Air program that's coming out, and we can do all kinds of things for pilots now. Once we have an airport's information, we can now do things like send the stuff to the EFBs. We can do threshold texting where a pilot, let's say he gets up in the morning, the winds are 25, he gusts into 30. We give him a phone number, he can text and say, tell me when the winds at my airport are less than 20 knots, or less than 15, or less than 12, and each pilot may have a different threshold. So after it's sustained for a couple of minutes, then they'll get a text. We do things like, I'm losing my brain thought here.
4: That's okay. We do it all the time.
9: Yeah, I know, it's crazy.
4: So you're gathering weather information and you're presenting it.
9: Yeah, so what we do as a company, we make it so if an airport doesn't have weather information, typically when a pilot flies in there, they get on their radio and they find the closest AWOS, could be 15 or 20 miles away, and they say, well, that's the best information I have, and they use that to make a landing, and they hope it's the same. Or they'll go to ForeFlight or one of the other EFBs like iFly or Aviator Assistant, and they'll gather the information, but when they're gathering that information at that time, they're not getting the information from where they want to land. Those EFBs are gathering it from the AWOS that's 20 miles away.
4: Right.
9: So we make it so we put a weather station out on the field.
4: That was my next question. So, all right.
9: Yeah. Yeah, so we put a weather station on the field. It's solar powered, so they don't have to dig up, and then it's wireless back to the console, so they don't have to dig up any runways or taxiways. So it's self-sustained. And then we take that information and we push it out to the pilot. So now when a pilot's flying in, he can be 20 or 30 miles out from the airport. He keys his mic four times, and he'll get an AWOS-like weather advisory in his headset. Real-time information from on the field that he wants to land on now.
4: Okay.
9: So now we push it to the FBs. So now when they go check METARs, they're getting real-time information from an airport that never had it before.
4: Right, and it's hundreds of miles away, whatever.
9: Yeah.
4: So they don't have to wait to get there to get that information. Yeah.
5: Which actually increases the versatility, because now you know, well, our main airport has still got problems. Maybe we should go thinking about our alternate airport.
9: Yep, you certainly could. The nice thing about it, so let's say when you're 15 or 20 miles out and you get our information, now you know what runway you're going to set up for. You know if you're going to have a crosswind. You know if you're going to have a gusting wind. So now you know how you're going to set up. So it just makes you a safer pilot. Instead of having a lot of pilots go in and they go looking for a windsock and they missed it, so they fly around again, and then they see it, and then they got to fly around a different way to get in the pattern. We just make the airport safer, and we make the pilot safer.
4: Plus, it's up-to-the-minute accurate.
9: It's virtual, really real-time.
4: Right, right, yeah. Which you may not get.
9: Yeah, even an AWOS can be up to 50 minutes old.
4: Right, so, right.
10: And, you know, that's one of the problems, the built-in latency in the weather system. Even if you have some of the more advanced weather programs and everything, time is not on your side.
9: It certainly isn't. It certainly isn't. That's one of the things that sets us apart, is that we are actual real-time information.
11: So you have to make an agreement with an airport to put one of these systems on site.
9: So what we do is we sell it to the airport. So, you know, here at the show, I'm talking to mostly pilots, and so I just want to introduce them to what we can do for an airport that doesn't have weather, and then I want to get them excited and have them go back and tell the airport owner, and then, you know, we start a conversation, and eventually we'll sell it to the airport. We're not selling it to the pilots, but it sure is a benefit to the pilots.
11: Exactly. You're selling it to the airport for the pilots.
9: Correct.
11: So how many have you got out in the field?
9: We've got over 100 out in the field. I have them all over the... So right now we're in Canada, the United States, and Peru. So... I've got them in Alaska, I've got them in the deserts in Arizona, I got them in the humidity in Florida, I got them in Buffalo in the snow. They're tried and true. We've been around for about 8 years.
11: They're working well.
9: We have, I won't tell you no problems, but virtually no problems. We've got it down to a science.
10: Okay. So what does this come as? Is this like a whole shack?
11: A stick.
10: All you do is you just drop it in the ground and say, and flip the switch and it's up?
9: Nope. The only thing we don't provide in the airport is the mounting pole for the weather station, because everybody mounts them differently. But we send them a weather station that's going to be, they're going to install that somewhere out near the field, hopefully not in the runway safety zone. And that's a very easy installation once they have a pole in. And then we have a box that has all the equipment in it, and it has the console for the weather station. It has our Say Weather box. It has triple redundant barometric pressure sensors. It has a VHF radio. So that all comes in a self-contained box that's lockable, and we'll pre-configure everything for the airport. So when I sell a system to an airport, we ask them maybe like 15 questions: the name of the airport, the frequency, the elevation of the field, you want a male or female voice, all those kinds of questions, and then we pre-configure it. So when they get it, they can almost just hang it on the wall.
11: Now, do they get a display screen that they can put in the FBO to actually see the...
9: There is. So there's a screen on there, and it gives you all the information. It's a touch screen, so let's say an airport, a grass strip, it's going to rain for a month or, you know, a week or whatever, and the north end of the field's wet. You can pre-program three different...
11: like notification.
9: Notification.
11: Yeah.
9: So you have one, just gives you all the weather, but you might want to say airport closed for construction. You might want to say pancake breakfast on the third Saturday. Configure it any way you want.
11: That's a slick system. Can you guys remote monitor the health of your systems?
9: So we do. So it self-monitors.
11: Okay.
9: So we actually have a way that if, let's say with the triple redundant barometric pressure sensors, if one were to go off, it shuts itself off, and then it notifies the airport manager via text that there's an issue.
11: Okay.
9: Or even something as simple as if the battery is getting low.
11: Right. Right. Yeah, like if it's been 3 weeks without sun and it's just not getting enough charge.
9: Well, no, so actually it has a backup battery.
11: Okay.
9: It is solar powered, but it has a backup battery, and that battery lasts for about 2 or 3 years.
11: Okay.
9: Even in Alaska, where they're dark for 21 hours
11: That's
9: a day
11: right.
9: for
11: yeah, right.
9: 24
11: think
9: months.
11: Of that.
9: Yeah, it'll last over a year there.
10: And you've got to put this thing together, and it's got to withstand all kinds of weather conditions, hot, cold, dirt,
11: dust,
10: darkness
11: of night, and all that stuff.
9: So when we were building our system, the only thing that's really proprietary to us is our Say Weather box, and we use the Davis weather station. When we were building our system, we tried a couple of weather stations, and it accuracy and durability, you can't beat it. And like I said, I have one in Alaska at Wolf Lake. They were 40 below zero for a month with like 50 or 60 knot winds, pretty steady for a month. It held up just fine.
11: They didn't get very many arrivals there, though.
9: No. But I had one down at Salty Approach in Florida, and the hurricane came through. It worked right through the whole hurricane. What did happen, though, was the pole got bent just a little bit.
7: Ooh.
9: But the system itself worked. It was,
11: so you got
9: it
11: some
9: was registered
11: wind speeds, yeah.
9: 135 knot winds.
11: Wow. Wow.
5: That's blowing.
9: Yeah.
11: Are you looking to go overseas as well?
9: So we're trying. So we like I said, we're just breaking into a little bit in South America. The problem is that most governments don't want our electronics coming into their country and then broadcasting over their airwaves. So we have people in France and Germany and Australia and New Zealand. They're all trying to work with the governments. It's just such a lengthy process. So yeah. We'll get there eventually, but right now we're not shipping outside of Canada and the U.S. and.
5: Well, you're talking about selling to airports. What's the cost on this?
9: So I have two systems. My basic system that gives the pilots wind, speed, direction, and gust, temperature, dew point, altimeter, and density altitude is about $10,000 for the airport. They're all self-installed. It's like, again, we talked about the installation. It's pretty easy installation. I have the ability with my Pro, my Pro Plus system that we can then integrate visibility, present weather, and ceiling. So that gets a little pricey. It's about $50,000 all in.
11: It's still cheaper than an AWOS system.
9: Cheaper than AWOS. Is nowadays they're about $250 plus, plus, plus.
11: Right, right. Plus government paperwork.
9: Yeah,
11: this,
9: yeah. Plus time.
11: Yeah. Oh, wow. That sounds like a really cool idea. I mean, there's so many small airports that couldn't afford anything bigger.
9: Yeah, yeah. It's so. We tried to make it so that any airport that wants to have weather information, it'll be available to them at a very reasonable cost.
11: Very cool, very cool. I want to thank you for joining us.
9: Well, thanks for having me.
11: And we've been talking to George Domidio of SayWeather. So where can we see? Which hangar are you in?
9: We're in Charlie 3082.
11: Very good.
9: And if you need to reach out to me, www.sayweather.com, and we can start a conversation.
11: Very good. This is Digital Dave.
5: And I am Fast Eddie with the weather update.
11: There you go. 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
13: Hi, we're back on EAA Radio. I'm Jack Hodgson, and I'm here with Amy Labota, and we're talking to a lot of really fascinating people here at AirVenture 2025. Right now, we're being joined by a couple of gentlemen from a company called Flight One Aviation Technologies. We're being joined by the president of the company, Jim Rhodes, and also the lead technician, Calvin Frakes. Jim, tell us a little bit about what you guys are up to.
14: Yeah, well, we've been doing this a long time, since actually the history of the company goes back to almost, well, history of my involvement in simulation, rather, is back to almost 1995. And back then, I don't know if this is appropriate for the conversation, but back then, it was really a handful of people that were basically trying to hack the sim, and you know, the flight Microsoft's flight simulator is where we started. And a couple guys on CompuServe, you know, we were I guess just young, inquisitive guys that really weren't a part of the industry, but there were a few people that noticed people like me and the guys that were doing this. And one of those companies was originally back in the day was Abacus. And we, at that time, I also was working with some of the people at BAO, which was Bruce Artwick organization. And they originally came up with Flight Shop. And BAO was bought out by Microsoft. So some of the guys that I worked with there eventually ended up working with me. And so it's kind of a long, sordid story. But here we are, you know, fast forward today. And, you know, we our focus is on certified AATD trainers.
15: Flight One was originally born out of the entertainment industry. That's how we started getting the name out there, is appeasing anything from a transport category airplane to down to the 162 and everything in between. What we learned very quickly was the level of accuracy that customers needed, even at a low-end, low-priced product. We saw the potential into making this into the aviation training device market. But we learned that customers requirements and demands were really high. The joke around the table has always been customers want a simulator that does a 152 all the way to a 747 and everything in between. and they want it for a low price.
13: Well, yeah, of course.
15: Yeah,
13: that's human nature. Talk a little bit about the kinds of things that you can do with these simulator systems now that you couldn't do, certainly back in the early days, but even a few years ago. What can you do now that you couldn't do before?
15: Well, I think it's really interesting being in the industry for 30 years. We've seen variations from things in visual systems to things like control loading and all these different piecemeals that when you put this all together, it renders a pretty accurate simulation. You know, depending on if you've got one, the expertise, two, the time to do a lot of good R&D. But the thing that always amazes me the most is the avionics. I remember back in 2000 when the 430 came out and I visited the Garmin booth and I thought, wow, this thing, that my ultimate saying was, this will be the only thing you'll ever need in a cockpit. And here we are, 2025, with things like GTNs and G3X, and I don't see an end in sight. I see the innovation movement keep going forward. I mean, now we've got Autoland and tools in the Baron that will help you with a failed engine, a rudder bias, and all these various things. To me, what's really impressive still to this day is when I sit down at the simulator and I turn it on, and the accuracy of the Garmin GPS is 1-to-1 to the airplane. That to me blows it right out the water.
13: Mm-hmm. You joked earlier about people wanting simulators that can be used as either 150s or 747s, and I get it. But I'm wondering, what's the sweet spot for the systems that you're building these days?
15: So when people call me and I ask them, I say, well, before you start hunting for a simulator, tell me the why. What are you trying to accomplish? A lot of this can be accomplished using VR and a joystick. You don't necessarily need a whole bunch of many different things. But most of our customer base, they sit back and they go, well, one, I need it to be FAA approved, and it has to be AATD. And then I go back to the fleet. I've had conversations with owners. I'll give you an example. I went down to Naples to look at a simulator that needed to be moved from Naples to Pompano. So I fly down to Naples, I look at the simulator. Simulator's in great condition. I fly all the way up to Pompano, and when I walk the ramp and I look at this guy's flight school, he has all the steam gauges, but he's looking to buy a Diamond VA40 FTE device. And I try to explain to him. I said, yeah, you might be getting a good deal on this, but you're doing a disservice to your customer base. Why is he doing a disservice? Because the customers, they don't have a G1000 Diamond aircraft to be able to do the one-to-one thing. He had all 172s, and they're all steam gauge. So there was no correlation between what the student was going to be flying and what they were going to be learning in the classroom. So I think that does a disservice. It makes a learning curve a lot steeper. So when I sit down with Jim and we're planning to build a simulator to mimic the aircraft, we look at a list and we go, okay, so what are the things we're trying to accomplish here with the AATD? That's why when you look at the Flight One portfolio, you see these two aircraft, the Piper Archer and the Cirrus G6. Both of these are done borderline to FTD level quality devices. The only thing that really we're lacking here is to throw in a cockpit, some circuit breakers, and some control loaders, and you've got an FTD quality device.
1: Let's explain that to our listeners a little bit too. Jim, do you want to explain the difference between an AATD and an FTD?
14: Well, an FTD is going to be help me out, Calvin, if I'm not correct on this, but an FTD should probably mimic a lot of the real aircraft components. Is that correct?
15: Correct. Yeah, correct. So the
14: It's a higher level than AATD, and that's the one thing that we're seeing lately is that there's a lot of AATDs out there, and some of the quality levels are concerning. And
1: yes.
14: Yes. It's true. And we wrestle with that almost every day. And but the thing is that, like Calvin said, one of the examiners told me when we were done with the certification, he said, you realize that this is actually approaching FTD. And I said, well, thank you. I appreciate that. That's what we're after. you know. And so the FTD is consequently is going to be a lot more money too, because you're using a lot of real aircraft components in there, and it's just a higher level. It's not like level D or anything like that, but it is a higher level than AATD, and the price point reflects that as well.
1: Mm-hmm. Yeah, and FTD would be flight training device, and even the airlines and the 141, 142 schools are using them. AATD is advanced aircraft training device. It's fixed, correct?
14: It's advanced aviation training device.
1: There
14: correct.
1: You go. Advanced. Yeah. Thank you for correcting me. But that's more like what people might see in a Part 61 school or at home.
14: We have had a few customers that were not part of a flight school or a university, but most of the customer base that we have is based on a flight school or a university setting. But yeah, I mean, if the person has the finances and understands, I mean, that's one thing that it's kind of hard to get across people is understanding the differences and understanding what you're getting on an AATD level versus an FTD. We find a lot of people are just not, I don't want to sound bad saying it, but they're not educated. And it's really up to us to try to do that, to educate the customer as to what they're getting and what all this stands for and what, you know, what's applicable for their training. You know, how many hours is applicable toward private or commercial or instrument. But I hope that helps.
1: Yes, and also when you need a flight instructor with you on the device and when you can use it to practice what you've been taught or practice in the case of instrument proficiency. There are a whole bunch of rules and regulations within the FARs, and people need to understand what you can and can't do with flight simulation. That being said, Calvin, it never hurts to practice on a flight training device or an AATD if you're in between your, say, long cross countries. I like to pull up the airports I'm going to go to, even in just X-plane, and practice an approach there.
15: Right. If we could all go back to the initial stages of your student pilot learning days, you know, that dead reckoning factor resonates across the simulator so much that you've got a live preview of the airport environment in forward flight. That's how realistic this, let me look at what the area looks like before I get there because I'm not familiar with it. So even grabbing a joystick in X-plane and flying it from point A to point B gives you a general idea of maybe what am I going to face with. I mean, we all know the other aspect of this about weather variables and the other intricacies and airspace and all that won't be there, but at least I know what to expect. And I tell people, it doesn't matter if you've got a, you know, software with a joystick. The fact is you've got to practice. Flying is serious business, and you've got proficiency is a big key.
1: What I'd like to do, Calvin and Jim, is for you to tell people out there on the internet and also our AM/FM listeners where they can find more information about your Flight One Aviation Technologies so they can talk to you themselves.
14: Yeah, well, you can find us at www.flightonetech.com. 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
1: Terrific. Calvin Freights and Jim Rhodes with Flight One Aviation Technologies, thank you so much for taking the time to stop by EAA Radio here during Air Venture 2025. We hope you have a great show.
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17: We're talking now with Ross Kennedy of Allegro LLC, and Allegro is one of those aircraft that has actually been around for a little while. Welcome to the show, Ross.
18: Thank you very much. I appreciate it.
17: Tell us a little bit about what's been going on with the Allegro LSA.
18: Well, a lot of exciting things are happening in Allegro LSA. We have moved our manufacturing from the Czech Republic to the United States. We're now manufacturing and have been for about a year now in the Littleton area of North Carolina. We have some very exciting stuff going on. We have just broken ground on our new manufacturing facility at the Halifax County Airport in that area right there near Roanoke Rapids. And so we've already been producing a number of airplanes. We've been working for about a year now actually producing airplanes, and we've got some exciting new things that are happening to the airplane. Most of it is small cosmetic changes, little technical details that should have been done a long time ago to make a fine plane just absolutely fantastic. This aircraft is capable of climbing at about 1,000 feet a minute, cruises at about 120 miles an hour, and it does it on 3.5 gallons of 87-octane auto fuel an hour. It's just an absolutely phenomenal airplane to fly. Best trainer I have ever taught in, ever.
17: Well, that's saying a lot, and you are the chief flight instructor for Allegro LSA and also a test pilot for the manufacturer.
18: That's correct. I have the great honor of flying all the new airplanes that come off the line and get to test them out to make sure that they're flying within the performance specifications of the pilot's operating handbook. Some of the performance standards that it meets is a landing roll of about 330 feet, a takeoff roll of about 450 feet, and some of the maneuvers that this thing is capable of doing, it'll do a 360-degree turn in as little as a 250-foot diameter.
17: Wow, that's impressive. We see that in the air show out here, but it's usually high-G jet fighters.
18: Pretty much. That's about how this thing flies. It is a textbook trainer. It has perfect adverse yaw, just like you'd see in the textbook. My students can hop in anything and seem to fly it very, very well because my students know how a rudder works. We've had people that have gone from the Allegro into tail draggers transition very quickly. We've had people that have flown other aircraft and hop into the Allegro, and it takes them a little bit of time to get used to it.
17: Tell me a little bit about, I'm looking at your brochure. You have, looks like, three different versions of the aircraft.
18: We have a classic trainer, which is basically your old steam gauges.
17: Uh-huh.
18: That aircraft is priced just right for the beginner. We're able to do, with our airplane, about $40,000 less expensively than any other aircraft that is comparable in the speed and payload. Our payload is about 680 pounds. We can carry two 240-pound guys, 55 pounds of cargo, full fuel, and still have some change left over.
17: Wow, that's impressive. And then the next step up is the Voyager.
18: Now, the Voyager series is using the 10-inch Dynon screen, and that's phenomenal. We've got Mode-S capability. We have, basically, we're next-gen compliant already. So with the Mode-S capability, we have TCAS. We can see the other traffic around us. And now with the advent of the additional module, we're now going to have weather capability, ADS-B weather capability on the Dynon screens.
17: Wow, that's very, very, very cool. And then the last version here is the Executive.
18: The Executive model is actually going to have two 7-inch Dynon screens, giving you the redundancy of a second system.
17: So this is what we're talking about, is really an avionics difference.
18: Absolutely. The main difference in this airplane is the avionics. But we've got this thing set up so top of the line is still under $100,000.
17: So tell me, Ross, how many Allegros are flying now?
18: We have about 500 of them worldwide flying. There are about 60 in the United States that are flying, and we have just spooled up the manufacturing, so we're working on number 5 right now.
17: So you're producing these in the U.S. for the American market, and they're still producing them over in Europe?
18: That is correct.
17: Okay, I see. Is there any difference between the two aircraft, other than that one's built here and one's built there?
18: But we are actually upgrading the systems of the aircraft. We have moved from push rods for the elevator to a push-pull cable. It reduces our manufacturing time by a couple of days, and it also has fewer moving parts. So we are continually trying to upgrade the systems and make the aircraft a little more efficient. We use reflex technology. that gives us a little bit of a better edge on cruise speed. And we have a 50-degree flap setting that allows us to come down at 900 feet a minute at 70 miles an hour. Add a full slip to that, and you're coming in at 1,300 to 1,400 feet a minute. This thing is an absolute joy to fly. It is very sporty. It's been called a Maserati of the sky.
17: Maserati of the sky, I like that. And it looks like standard equipment is a Rotax 912, huh?
18: Absolutely. We're using the Rotax 912 engine with the 80 horsepower. You can put the 100 horsepower in it. That's fine. But I personally like burning 87 octane auto fuel at 3.5 gallons an hour. In our flight school, we're actually burning 2.8 gallons an hour. And I've talked to two other flight schools this week that are burning between 2.5 and 2.7.
17: Okay. And how about pricing points? Are they pretty competitive with the other LSAs that are in there?
18: If you're comparing apples to apples,

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2: Well, I hope you can have some of these guys come down and check out our factory. We're doing some amazing things. Thank you very much.
1: Okay, great. Thank you very much. Dan Johnson, it's been another wonderful hour over here on Light Sport, another year, 2012. One more day for On the Fly, my show. We'll be at the Seaplane Base tomorrow. But I always enjoy wrapping out the week. You know, Friday is Friday, and we spend it here every year, and it's always a joy to come visit you.
3: And we really appreciate that you do that, bring the On the Fly down here to us, because we kind of feel like we're sort of the guys out there in the grass fields enjoying our airplanes. Not that a lot of others don't, too, but we're definitely all about having fun in airplanes, and we try our best at it, and I think we're doing pretty good. But I did want to make one more mention, because we had Larry Gehrig didn't say too much about Cushing Field, but since we're near it here, there's a neat little airport near Chicago. Chicago's a huge metro area with, 8 million people or something?
1: A lot of airports, too.
3: And we want to encourage people to go there. He's located just to the west of Chicago. And a nice little one of those grass fields that you just doesn't have a big black TSA fence around it.
1: Oh, that's nice.
3: You got to kind of like those sort of places.
1: Oh, I like this photo.
3: And they did some nice stuff for him at EAA, put him on the cover of what was then Sport Pilot magazine. But just a friendly little airport. It's where Larry Gehrig does his training in the Quicksilver. They've also got some torpedoes there, some other light sport aircraft. And they just have fun, which is what flying really is all about in a big way.
1: And it looks like the identifier is Oscar Charlie 8. And is it open to the public?
3: Yes, sure. Sure, they welcome people in there. Same protocol as any good airport where you make sure you keep your nose clean and do the right stuff. But go on down there and fly. And lots of other good things, if I can be so self-aggrandizing as to promote my own website. We have a thing on bydanjohnson.com called the Firm List. 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And thanks so much for coming back to us.
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5: I am Digital Dave.
6: And I'm Fast Eddie.
5: And with us we have Mr. Trey Murda from TL Sport Aircraft.
7: Yes, thank you very much for having me.
5: All right. So what's going on? A new airplane called the Sparker?
7: Yes.
5: Is it electric?
7: It sounds electric.
5: It should be.
7: Yeah. It's electrified.
6: I don't want my electric airplane
5: as long as the
6: sparking.
5: Pilot's not electrified.
7: No, but the feeling is, yes.
5: This is a light sport?
7: This is actually an experimental amateur-built aircraft.
5: Okay,
7: currently.
5: So it's a little heavier.
7: So we have a few topics to go into.
5: Yeah.
7: It is a little
5: Pick
7: heavier.
5: One.
7: It is a EAB category, which will, in our discussion here, bring us to the fact that everybody's talking about Mosaic.
5: Right.
7: And what it's going to bring to the industry.
5: Right, how it's going to open up the possibilities.
7: Oh, yes. Quite a few, we hope.
5: I hope so, and I hope they get around to telling us exactly what the details are soon.
7: Well, that would be nice, too.
5: Yes. Yeah, glittering generalities doesn't help a lot.
6: Yeah, and that's the government, though. They
5: but let's
6: slowly.
5: Get back to talking about the Sparker, because that's
7: glittering
5: why we're really here.
7: It's great.
5: Yeah, yeah.
7: Well said.
5: Tell us about the aircraft. Two-place, four-place?
7: It's a two-place. So what's the news for us is that the Sparker is debuting here at Oshkosh 2024.
5: Nice.
7: It is the first year. It was recently announced. It came in the end of last year. It was shown at Sun and Fun and now making the debut at Oshkosh.
5: Okay. High wing, low wing, composite.
7: So, Sparker is an all carbon and Kevlar carbon mesh composite aircraft.
5: So it's stressed for what, 4,000 Gs?
7: Technically, the wings, I think, are upwards of 16 Gs.
5: Yeah. Wow. Yep. Way more than we need.
7: But in practical applications, we'll call it 12. You know, and we'll go with
5: you know,
7: 12,
5: like but, that's but like that's terrible.
7: In the Vice, I think it was 15 or 16 Gs.
5: Wow!
6: I think that above 4 Gs, most people would turn into quivering jello.
5: Yeah. Now wait a minute. You said it's a carbon fiber mostly.
7: Yes.
5: That's not a material that most amateur builders work with.
7: Correct. So our aircraft is done in that program. We have a accelerated build program at the factory.
5: Okay.
7: Similar to Carbon Cub.
5: Okay.
7: Carbon Cub and

0: The other cup manufacturer, they have a program. Sling also has a similar program here.
1: But are we going to be doing wet layups? I mean, we're actually going to be doing and setting up pre-pregs and all that kind of stuff?
0: So we do a little bit of wet layups, yes. We go in, we do some of the pieces and components of the wet layups that go into the bulkheads of the aircraft.
1: Wow.
0: Yep.
1: So after that, they can go get a job working for Boeing.
0: Well, I wouldn't go that far, but we do make sure that it's done well. We work on things in this process for the aircraft. We work on avionics install, engine install, gear install, fuel system install, all these components to checklist down. We have kind of a method to our madness.
1: Right, and you got to meet that 51%.
0: Yes.
1: Rotax powered?
0: Rotax powered. We do 916. We hit in our booth currently. We have a 915 in that Sparker. The 916, of course, came online last year, and all the orders that we've taken so far on the Sparker have been 916 builds.
1: Because we're all hogs for horsepower.
0: Yes. So. And this aircraft has the ability to use that power. So.
1: Now, carbon fiber, I imagine it's quite slippery and nice and sexy shaped and
0: it's
1: fast.
0: It's very efficient. Yeah, as a low wing, it's very efficient with the retracts, a constant speed propeller. This aircraft, slips right through the air.
1: So we're talking RV territory here in terms of
0: speed.
1: We're
0: getting close. Yeah, it will cruise at about, with a 916 at altitude, you have a true air speed of about 170 to 172 knots.
1: Wow, that's getting it.
0: But the kicker is with a Rotax, it's on about 7.5 to 7.8 gallons an hour.
1: Right.
0: So that's cheap. Nice.
1: And it's MoGas. Mm-hmm.
0: Well, cheap because others in our industry or in this section of the market, very efficient, very cost effective to maintain. You're looking at a maintenance of between $2,500 and $3,500 a year to maintain this plane.
1: Right. Well, there's no corrosion.
0: You're not worrying about that. Composite is very strong and has a long lifetime, long longevity to it. We actually don't currently. We think it's between 5,000 and 8,000 hours on a composite aircraft, but it may be upwards of 25,000 to 30,000.
1: So, in real life terms, never.
0: Yeah, it would be a long time down the
1: road. Yeah,
2: literally could become a legacy airplane to be passed down from family member.
0: Well, you say that. We have a teal stream in an air museum out in Arizona, I believe in Tucson, next to a SR-71.
1: Nice. Wow.
2: Little speed difference between the two of them.
1: Yeah, I don't know about that.
2: One can always dream, though.
0: Yes.
1: Yeah.
0: A little bit.
1: Typically, in early days, composites, fiberglass, had a low wet glass temperature, so they were always supposed to be painted white.
0: Yes.
1: So they didn't absorb heat. I don't know much about carbon fiber, how that, holds up.
0: To explain that, so we paint our aircraft. We typically don't paint our aircraft darker colors, so the sun doesn't hurt the epoxy over long term. But we don't have to paint it white. We have several metallic colors that you can choose from, red,
1: candy
0: turquoise,
1: apple.
0: Orange,
2: metallic
0: candy
2: white.
0: Apple. Well, we just painted a candy apple plane that was hopefully would have been here, but it'd be here in about 3 weeks. So,
1: paint's not quite dry.
0: Yeah, not. It's not quite in the crate yet. So the Sparker is one aspect of what we were wanting to announce.
1: Okay,
0: but the big issue is here is the Mosaic ruling, right? Where we've been anticipating that, many manufacturers have been anticipating that, and we went ahead with the start of Sparker and produced something truly unique that's somewhat unparalleled in the light carbon aircraft marketplace. Large 24 cubic foot baggage area in the back. You can put seven carry-on, full-size carry-ons in the back of this plane.
1: And it's got the useful load.
0: And it's got a useful load of about 650 to 750 pounds, depending on the power plant you put, which is full fuel, pilots, and baggage.
1: Right.
0: Yep.
1: That's decent. Retract gear, complicated.
0: Yep, retract.
1: You said constant speed prop on a Rotax?
0: On a Rotax, yeah. It's a Duke Tiger propeller currently.
1: Electric.
0: And we also make our own four-blade prop called a Predator.
1: Okay. Mm-hmm. And that's an electric pitch change?
0: It is a hydraulic.
1: No kidding. Yep. So you've actually got a prop governor and the whole bit. Yep. Wow, on a Rotax.
0: Well.
1: I'm impressed.
0: Yeah. Well, several others out here as well use that technology.
2: That's a fancy piece of engineering.
1: Yeah. Mm-hmm.
2: What kind of range are you talking about?
0: It's 41-gallon tanks. That's a good question. So
2: you've got long legs on this.
0: Quite long, if you wish. Now, here's the beauty of Rotax in these engines. The turbo is there if you want it. So you have up to 160 horsepower. Now, we also have an Edge Performance modification that gets you to 190 horsepower.
1: Ooh.
0: This this plane...
1: Continuous?
0: It pulls back to about 150.
1: Okay.
0: So this plane was designed for the Rotax IS turbo engines, 915, 960. That's what it was built to handle. But now with the advent of the Edge Performance, you can see even speeds above 170. But the beauty of a Rotax is that if you don't want the power, if you don't want to leave the manifold pressure in, you can pull the power back, and this plane will burn 5.5 gallons an hour at 135 knots.
1: That's respectable speed still.
0: Yep. And so you're looking at 800, 900 mile range with a 916. It's not too shabby.
1: No, my bladder wouldn't make that range anyway, but...
2: Yeah, it'd be a three-stopper.
0: You know, it's good to have the option to have alternates.
1: Oh,
0: right?
1: Yeah. Because and these, reserve these is aircraft, never a problem.
0: These aircraft are equipped with IFR. The three that we've ordered recently have oxygen. We have oxygen generators in them.
1: Wow.
0: So imagine that. It's like, I'm at 5,000 feet. I think I'll turn my oxygen on.
1: Yeah.
0: I don't want it. I do want it. And that takes you up to 18,000 feet. And we have full IFR instrumentation. So you want to have that reserve so you've got options, right?
1: He's shooting traveling. At the Mooney market.
2: Really? I'm assuming you're talking a full glass panel, too.
0: Oh, yes. Yes, yeah. Quite impressive glass. Heated leather seats, the works.
1: Cup holders.
0: Now there were two things to really talk about. You all know how popular the Stole, you know, the Stole market in the U.S. has been booming, right? And TL has been producing planes since 89. We have over 2,000 aircraft manufactured, and we've been watching that. And we have a high-wing aircraft called a Sirius that is already capable of very good slow flight characteristics. So we are now introducing the high-wing Sirius Backcountry, which is a Stole tail dragger. So we currently have tricycle gear. We're going to drop that, push the gear forward, and put a tailwheel on it. And we already have some folks, actually a winner on the National Stole Circuit, that has started flying the aircraft in anticipation of that. So,
1: and it sounds like you built it light enough in that IS-1 916. I mean,
0: yes.
1: Plenty of horsepower.
0: Oh, yeah.
2: So you can do this with the 916. You don't have to put a big Pratt & Whitney turbine up front.
0: No, you don't.
1: But you could.
0: So you want to talk a little bit about Mosaic?
1: Sure. What do you know about Mosaic that I don't, which would be everything?
0: Probably not much. I don't know.
1: Glittering generalities.
0: Glittering. You couldn't say anything better than that, actually. I think we're all right now listening. I know ASTM had a briefing yesterday on standards, going through and trying to figure out what is next, exactly what the ruling was going to be. And I heard some of those, unfortunately. I've been able to decipher.
1: Oh, boy. Yes.
0: So I think there may be some hiccups in there. Hopefully not. Hopefully everything goes smoothly. The manufacturers are going to really have to understand what these new standards are going to be.
1: There's going to be a lot of interpretation.
0: Yes.
1: But I think it's going to expand the range of aircraft available to us sport pilots. Incredibly.
0: I mean, as our pilots age and we look for other options.
1: We don't age.
0: No.
1: No, well, it's not allowed.
0: Not at heart.
1: No, exactly.
0: Not at heart.
1: We don't get old. We just fail annual.
2: Oh, that's bad.
0: We just fail annual.
1: Oh, wow.
0: Do I have your permission to use these?
1: Sure.
2: Our lawyers will contact your lawyers. We expect a royalty check.
1: That's okay, right. I want enough. That. I'd like to see that on a shirt.
2: That would be
1: pilots
2: a good shirt.
1: Don't get old. They just fail annual.
2: Uh-huh. Well, I'm not old. I'm just 21 with 50 years experience.
1: Yeah. So we've been talking with, I got to find my sheet, Trey Murdaugh of TL Sport Aircraft.
2: Right. Yes. And we're talking about Mosaic and Sparker. And where can we find you?
1: Sparking Mosaic.
0: That's a good question as well. We're in booth 306, 307. We're on the east side of Honeywell.
1: Okay.
0: Right by Hangar B, I believe. Yes, off the corner of Hangar B.
1: Okay, got to go find you.
0: Please come find us.
1: This is Digital Dave.
2: And I'm Fast Eddie.
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4: Good morning on EAA Radio. This is Attitude Adjustment Hour with your hosts, Amy Loboda and Jack Hodgson. Today we have Dr. Michael McCormick. He's an associate professor and program coordinator for Embry-Riddle Aeronautical University's Air Traffic Management Program. He's also a retired vice president of the FAA Air Traffic Organization. Dr. McCormick, thank you so much for taking time to stop by with us on EAA Radio. We have a question for you about this new program that Embry-Riddle has started for air traffic controllers. My understanding is your graduates can skip the line in Oklahoma City's Academy for Air Traffic Control. Is that accurate?
5: Hi, Amy. And
4: hi.
5: Thanks for having me. It's somewhat accurate, but let me provide a little bit more information. The program is known as the Enhanced Air Traffic Collegiate Training Initiative, and it's a partnership with the Federal Aviation Administration where we provide the curriculum that the FAA Academy provides, and we provide the same written evaluation and performance evaluation that students receive at the FAA Academy. It enables our students, when they're within 12 months of graduation, to apply non-competitively direct hire to the FAA for an air traffic control position. Then, during that 12 months, they can take the air traffic skills assessment, get their Class 2 Airman's Medical, start working on their security clearance, and then, as they graduate, they can take the written evaluation and the practical performance evaluation, which then enables them to be directly hired and directly placed into an air traffic control field facility in the FAA, bypassing that FAA Academy route.
4: Wow. Okay. So, yeah, that's a huge clarification. They're not skipping the line. They're getting the training as part of their university training and having the opportunity to save years and get out there and start making what I understand is a pretty good living.
5: Oh, absolutely, Amy. I am absolutely passionate about the air traffic control profession, and I really relish the opportunity to help create the future of that profession through the education of our students. And it is a very, very rewarding profession. Nobody ever has to tell you you're doing a good job. You know it. You don't take your work home with you. You don't have to worry about a presentation for tomorrow. When you're off duty, you're off duty. And it pays extraordinarily well. So rewarding, high pay, great benefits, and I recommend it to anybody.
4: How do you think we ended up in this little bind that we're at right now? I know you've been, you were a longtime senior air traffic controller. I know, in fact, that you got a medal for the work that you did on 9/11. You were critical to helping stop what was going on 9/11. But because of that, how did we get here to this point where we really feel like we're in a pinch?
5: Amy, it has taken decades to get to where the FAA has a shortage of over 3,000 air traffic controllers in the U.S. system. Essentially, what's happened, whenever there is a government shutdown, and that could be due to no appropriation bill, which means no budget, or it could be no authorization bill, meaning that the FAA isn't authorized to perform their function, the FAA will shut down. And during that time, the FAA cannot hire or train air traffic controllers. However, controllers still attrit out of the workforce, mainly due to aging out with the mandatory retirement age of age 56. That has built up over time and then was exacerbated by the pandemic. For over a year, the FAA could not hire any new air traffic controllers. So that meant on top of each one of those government shutdowns and then the pandemic, that brings us to where we are today, short over 3,000 controllers.
4: It's overwhelming when I think of it. And I go back to the problems that have cropped up with near misses and even a midair, you know, and I'm a pilot. So I, too, have felt it just in trying to get clearance things like that, that can get really sticky when there's not a lot of people up in the tower. These accelerated programs, Embry-Riddle obviously is a leader in the field, but we don't just have one in the U.S. Are we starting to build them in other schools as well?
5: Yes, Amy. Although Embry-Riddle is the only institution that has the enhanced CTI program for both Tower and En-ROUTE centers, there are additional 5 institutions currently in the U.S. that provide it for the Tower function. So altogether, as a team of academic institutions, we're working to help bridge that gap. And to further assist that, Embry-Riddle has created an associate degree program that meets the criteria and is certified in enhanced air traffic CTI for the tower. So we can provide controllers to the FAA even sooner than what we can do under our baccalaureate program.
6: Dr. McCormick, this is Jack. Speaking as a pilot, it's always been my experience, and I've said this many, many times, and that is that controllers are amazingly easygoing and pleasant to deal with and level-headed, even when the pilots are maybe not as much. And, of course, controllers are legendary for their calmness in emergency circumstances. I'm wondering if you have any thoughts on where that comes from. Is that training? Is that they're well-selected? How is it that they are able to do that?
5: Jack, that's a great question, and I agree completely. I am amazed by our controller workforce and how they're able to handle themselves even in the most difficult situations. And that's a combination of things. One, it is part of the screening, and you have to not only get medical and security screening, but you also get screening for your mental wellness and stability. Then on top of that, starting at the very beginning of the training program, you learn how to control with your voice. As you know, Jack, communication is the most important tool that controllers can utilize in their profession. And you have to be able to have a calm, clear, confident controller voice when you're speaking on the radio. And you develop that over time. And that's what enables the controller to be able to remain both professional and excellent in performance certain duties. Yeah.
6: I mean, is that something that can be trained in, or is it just something you have to discover in a person and then, you know, amplify it or fine-tune it?
5: No, Jack, I think that the mental stability is something that they have to bring into the workforce, but the rest can be trained and amplified, as you said.
4: We are speaking with Dr. Michael McCormick. He is the director, he's an associate professor of air traffic control at Embry-Riddle Aeronautical University, and we are talking about an enhanced program to help train new air traffic controllers for both Tower and also for TRACON for En-ROUTE. Dr. McCormick, you said a team of different schools around the country who can help students train up for the tower and take those exams for air traffic control a little earlier than the rest of the crowd. But you don't have to go to school for air traffic control to apply to the Air Traffic Control Academy. Is that correct?
5: That is correct. As a matter of fact, Amy, when I became a controller, I had no experience in air traffic control. So I was higher off the, what we call off the streets, with no prior experience. But you do have to have either 4 years of progressively responsible work experience or a 4-year baccalaureate degree in order to apply in the general public vacancy announcements to become an air traffic controller.
4: Is it easy to find those announcements for people who have been thinking about this? And is there an age limit?
5: There are a couple of things. I think the first resource that prospective controllers can go to is the FAA maintains a website called BATC. So if you go on any search engine, search FAA BATC, and you'll find that page. And it has numerous links and great information, not only about how to apply for the position, but also what the position is all about. And there's video recordings of air traffic controllers on it that will share their perspectives about their profession. And yes, there is an age limit. Because controllers have to retire in the month of their 56th birthday, back that up 25 years, and you can be no older than age 30 when you get your hiring. And that definition of hiring for the FAA is when you actually submit your application. If you turn 31, you cannot apply.
6: That's interesting. Those age limits are much more limiting or limits than I was aware of. That's there's a lot of discussion and perhaps even controversy about retirement requirements. Is that the right age?
5: Jack, that's a great question, and I think that's a question that needs to be researched, analyzed, and answered, because that requirement is a half a century old. So a lot has changed in those 50-plus years when that first came out, and a lot more research has been done on cognitive aging and also how your skill set as a controller can actually assist you as you age in the system. So I think there's an opportunity there, and I would encourage the Congress fund the appropriate resources to provide that research.
6: That's very, very interesting. Thank you. We really appreciate you taking some time with us this morning, Dr. McCormick. Where can people find more out about yourself and about this program on the internet?
5: One of the two sites I would like to encourage folks to go to. One is, of course, Embry-Riddle Aeronautical University's website, College of Aviation, and you can see our air traffic degree programs there. The second one is that the FAA maintains a resource for the air traffic CTI. So again, you can go to any search engine and pull up FAA CTI, and you'll be able to go to that link also.
6: That's great. Thank you very much. Dr. Michael McCormick is an associate professor and program coordinator for Embry-Riddle's air traffic management program. Thank you, Dr. McCormick. That's Amy Loboda. I'm Jack Hodgson. We're talking to all kinds of fascinating people this morning. You're listening to the Attitude Adjustment Hour on EAA Radio.
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7: So let's talk about some of the more basic, easy things to do for getting a waiver, or even let's take one step back and saying not getting a waiver, but just getting permission to fly in a somewhat restricted space. So I have my fancy new Mavic that I want to be able to fly here, and it's blinking that I don't have, you know, clear altitude clearance to do this. So how do I do that?
8: So there's a number of ways you can do that. Are you part 107?
7: I am.
8: If you're part 107, you can actually contact the ATC and get an agreement with the ATC and fly, and then get an approval through a program called LANCE, mm-hmm. Low Altitude Approval System, that is based upon the facility charts from the FAA, and they look at and analyze all those controlled airspaces and give safety altitudes. And so if you're in an area like that, you can go through LANCE and get approval. If you can't get approval there, then you have to go through the process of getting a waiver to fly in a controlled airspace under Part 107.
7: So now, let's say I'm not a 107 pilot. I am a hobbyist, and I happen to be underneath, Bravo airspace or something like, or near Bravo airspace where things are a little bit more restricted, and I want to be able to fly this thing in my backyard.
8: So right now, the new thing is trust. There's a test out there you can take. If you look up FAA Trust for Drones, there's a number of websites where you can go take a small test. And it takes, really, to be honest, about 8 to 10 minutes. Mm-hmm. You get a little piece of paper, and that gets you on trust. That means you're a recreational flyer. And then you can either fly at your recreational area as a controlled recreational. But if you're in a situation like that, the LANCE system still works. When you put in for a LANCE, you just say that I'm not Part 107 and I'm applying there. And then you can get a LANCE approval for flights in that area. Now, if it denies you, then you're actually not allowed to fly there. Mm-hmm. So there's a chance that you might not be able to get that.
7: And now, what about I'm a 107 pilot,
8: okay,
7: and I want to fly with my kids in the backyard. And now, how do I have to approach that? Because I'm not going to have a commercial flight, but I'm going to have it's going to be a hobbyist flight. But I'm a 107 licensed pilot, so do I need to follow those those procedures?
8: So you can do one of two things. You can either consider every flight you fly as practice for your commercial and fly under Part 107, which opens the world up to you a lot more.
7: Mm-hmm.
8: If you fly recreational, and let's say you still are under those restricted areas, right? The restrictions still play in effect. The air is owned by the FAA. So if you're in that area where there's Bravo airspace and the facility charts go all the way to the ground at your house, legally, as a hobbyist, you shouldn't be flying there.
7: Fair enough.
1: Well, I'm Joe. I just got this drone for Christmas, and I don't know about any of this stuff, and I want to just go fly. What happens if I do this and flaunt everything, you know?
8: So normally there's a warning process. Like if you, it was first and foremost, the likelihood of you getting caught is slim to none. I understand that. But if you do get caught, say an officer gets called, they'll warn you, say, hey, in this area there's no drones allowed, or there's a restriction on airspace for this. And so you have to go through a certain process, and they'll try to describe the process. A lot of the police departments are now going through this training and getting the basic information. So the most important thing as a new hobbyist is to go inform yourself. Go to the FAA website. When you go to the first website, there's a little green button there that says drone. Okay, go in there and read what there's two routes. There's commercial, and then there's hobbyist. And so the one thing you have to remember is that both commercial and hobbyist have to register their drones to fly. And so you have to go in there to what's called the drone zone and actually get a waiver of permission to fly by getting more or less a tail number. Now, it's a hexadecimal line that would never fit on a tail of an aircraft, but you have to put it somewhere visible on the aircraft to fly. And once you do that, you'll go through some of the rules and regulations for flying.
7: That's how I'm going to get a vanity number. That
1: yeah,
7: just didn't
1: right. Right. Yeah. Yeah. 001.
7: Right. Oh, what the heck. We've already opened the Pandora's box on this.
1: All right.
7: Why do I even bother?
1: Right.
7: Why should I even bother? Enforcement has been lax if it exists. And if it exists, it's been inaccurate of law enforcement enforcing where they don't need to and not enforcing when they probably should. Why do I bother? I'm just going to go punch a hole in the sky and do this thing quick, and nobody's going to notice.
8: So we're sitting here at EA Venture, where people are literally building airplanes in their garage, right? So why should any of these guys follow any sort of FAA rules, right? The basic behind that is just being a good, you know, a good aviator.
7: Mm-hmm.
8: Whether you're flying a little toy drone or anything else drone, it's all about, you know, respect for others. Because now if you go out there and you fly that drone without permission, and an airplane sees a blinking light in the air, and they think drones are flying, and that airplane's coming in to put a fire out in a community, you know, that's a situation where you've now stopped that aircraft from coming in because they're worried about the drone going too high, right?
7: Right. So let's talk in a minute about the things that we couldn't ever do, but now we kind of can under certain circumstances. So things like beyond visual line of sight and flight over people and things like that. So what doors have been opening, if only a crack?
8: So there's some actually big doors that have been opened. So flight at night is actually quite easy.
7: Mm-hmm.
8: There's an online test where you can go take a night training test through the FAA. And then at that point in time, as long as you have not navigation lights, so every drone has lights on it or flashing, right? Those don't count. Even if you can see them 3 miles away, the drones that do count are the ones that are going to be the ones that it's a white flashing light that can be seen 3 miles away, 3 nautical miles, different than statute miles. And so those lights, if they're on there and you've gone through that training, you can now fly at night. Okay, that's magical. The next step up in there would be flying over people. Okay, it is now said that there's a certain weight. Now I can't remember that off the hand, but there's a certain amount of inertia that a drone can exert on a person to be flown over people without too much problem at all. If it doesn't exceed that, then you can fly over people now. If it does exceed that, then you have to get like permission from the people that you're flying over. Some more complex things like beyond line of sight is still a very complex waiver process. So this is something that if you go under Part 107, and it's 107.205, those laws there, those are the regulations that actually talk about the how to get that beyond line of sight. But you have to understand this is the FAA. So they're going to want you to safety mitigate everything. If you have a tree in line of sight of your drone, they want to mitigate how, if you hit that tree, what's going to happen?
7: Mm-hmm.
8: You know, if your drone loses communication, what's going to happen? And it's the same way on the public side for a certificate of authorization.
1: It seems to me that a better way to go would be like an endorsement on your 107 license. Yes, this pilot is rated for visual, you know, beyond visual line of sight, as opposed to applying for. This is a waiver you have to apply for constantly, or is it good for a year?
8: So some of these waivers are good for up to 2 or maybe even 3 years. Most of the time, they're good for like a date of flight, especially with the Part 107. And I do think that in the future, that is going to be the way to go. But right now, with the way that technology is to monitor the drones that are out there flying, it's really hard to keep an eye on all those drones. So they're working on something called the UTM, yeah. Right? So this is pretty much just unmanned traffic management, right? So they're working on a system to monitor drones. That's why the new rules that came out, one of the new waivers and systems coming out, goes remote sensing or system ID or remote ID. And what that means is now when you go fly, you're going to be required to note where you're flying from, just like filing a flight plan, and then, you know, your approximate flight area, right? So people will know. More or less what that does is it creates like a notice to airmen for the people in the community that are going to be flying, and then the ATC can see that, other people can see that, people can see where you're flying. And so that, as that process becomes more developed, I think eventually it might go that route.
7: That is a perfect step into my next question, which was, you know, we've seen these things change slightly, and more waivers are possible. Then they go from being possible to being easy, mm-hmm. and to maybe being not even necessary. You know, maybe someday there. But where is the next step in making this work? You know, where are the next things that are going to be opening up?
8: So the big thing that's going to be open is going to be on line of sight. Okay, mm-hmm. And then the other one's going to be package delivery. So package delivery right now has currently been added back into the Part 107 rules and regulations, which is magical. I mean, Amazon kind of won, so to speak, right? and so the big beyond line of sight thing is going to be the next one, right? So they're working really hard on that. Beyond line of sight certificate of authorizations for flight and waivers have already been approved for multiple schools and multiple companies. There's a pipeline company that's currently monitoring drones far out of line of sight on a weekly or monthly basis. And so that process is being tested. And NASA and the FAA have worked together to make certain projects like the TCL-4 project, where we actually flew beyond line of sight downtown Reno, Las Vegas. So, I mean, like I said, I mean, if you can imagine your drone making a right-hand turn around the Sahara and you can't see that drone, right? They're testing that system to see how they can monitor that and control that. And so that, I see that probably in the next 2 to 3 years, they'll come up with a way to make that waiver very possible for anybody flying a drone.
1: I imagine since it was Reno, there were odds on the flight, you know. 4-1, he hits the window.
7: Yeah.
8: Luckily enough, we had no major incidents except for one small parachute opening. So
1: I know there are some drones out there. I don't know if they're available. They're larger drones, and they're actually capable of endurances in the hour range. You know, they've got gas generators on them and stuff. Now you're into a situation where pilots can't fly that long. Can't maintain that kind of concentration.
8: Right. 7-8 hours is the standard for a pilot to fly. So if you go to our booth here, Utah State here at EAA Air Venture, you'll see we have a 600-pound drone, like a 300-pound drone there, right? So those fall into another category, right? Those are not falling under hobbyists. They don't fall under Part 107. If they do fall under Part 107, you have to get a waiver for special operations under Part 205 or Part 107-205. And so those drones operations, again, fall under some of Part 91's rules, meaning you have a time limit to fly there.
1: This is a regulatory gobbledygook.
8: Oh, yes. Oh, yeah. It's a mix. So when you're in Part 107 and it relates you back to 91 or Part 61, it's a big...
1: You got to carry a lot of books.
7: Yes.
8: Yeah, you have to learn how to tie your shoes very well.
7: We've been talking to Daniel Robinson, Wookie, thank you, of Utah State University, and talking about waivers and the program at Utah State University. So thanks for joining us. And this has been the Drone Zone here on EAA Radio.
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1: This is Digital Dave again.
9: And I'm still Fast Eddie.
1: And joining us, we have Major Mark Lefebvre.
9: Right.
1: We were coached on that.
9: From the Royal Canadian Air Force.
10: That's correct.
9: Well, welcome to America.
10: Version, thank you.
1: Their version of NORAD.
9: Yes.
1: Which they probably call it LENORAD.
10: Acronyms are usually opposites in French, so doorknob or whatever.
9: I was thinking le radar, you know?
1: Nice. I have a question, which is why you're here.
10: Yeah.
1: Handy about that, huh?
9: Yeah.
1: What about guys that just blow the border?
10: Yeah, the same applies. I mean, if you're not authorized to go in an airspace, NORAD's going to probably step in and do what they need to do and intercept if required.
1: And gently coach you.
10: Exactly. Gently signal you to move away and go in the direction they want you to go.
1: Go
10: you
1: know, somewhere else.
2: This has become a popular topic lately, avoiding intercepts. We've had people from our country doing it now. Canada is stepping into this. Are we seeing a great increase in people busting these things?
10: No, it's nothing new. Like, so NORAD was established in 1958. So our main mandate is to protect Canadian and American airspace. So we've been doing this for 65, 66 years now. The what you may see as an uptick or think as an uptick is just, now it's more in the media. It's easier to see. But on average, it's 3 to 4 times a week that we have to either prepare to intercept or go intercept people that go through airspace they're not supposed to go to.
1: Wow. I just thought NORAD tracked Santa.
2: I was.
10: Oh, yeah. We do that.
1: That's an easy one.
2: Yeah, that's a fun job.
10: Yeah.
2: Has he ever been intercepted?
10: Every year. Every year he's being intercepted.
1: You know, they tell him to check the NOTAMs and the TFR, and he just doesn't do it.
10: Yeah, he just doesn't listen. I don't know why.
1: Oh. 3 to 5, 4 times a week. That's a lot of airplane time, a lot of flying, a lot of pilots getting excited.
10: Yeah, but it's costly. It's costly to the taxpayers.
1: Yeah.
10: And this is why we're here. We're trying to educate people to try to avoid TFRs or temporary flight restrictions because the goal is to minimize expenditure of resources. It's almost $100,000 every time we go up.
2: Holy mackerel.
10: So, and that's taxpayers' money. So you want to try to avoid wasting money for things that are easily avoidable.
1: You hear that, pilot? Stop wasting my money.
2: Yeah, really. Knock that off. Jeez, do a little preparation.
1: Where we live, whenever President Biden goes home for the weekend, the airspace over my house is closed.
10: Yeah, so, and that's a big one. And it's funny you say that. This year is an election year, so you're going to see TFRs pop up all over the place.
2: It's a mess.
10: Yeah, so pilots have to be careful and then plan appropriately.
1: Plan? There's that word again.
10: Yeah.
2: Yeah. How many pilots plan? Apparently not enough.
10: No. Last week, there was two at the that violated the TFR.
1: In Milwaukee, right?
10: Exactly.
1: Milwaukee. Yeah. Yeah. Now, where are you based out of?
10: Colorado Springs right now.
1: Oh, so this is a vacation.
10: Yeah. Yeah, kind of.
1: Have you been here before?
10: Second year.
1: Wow. It's amazing, isn't it?
10: Oh, fantastic. This is just such an incredible venue. And we love it.
2: You've met a lot of wonderful people, and now you've met us. Good luck.
10: Yeah, I can't top it. Like, this is it.
1: Yes.
10: Talking to you guys is the...
1: When you talk to pilots, how many of them are surprised to hear about these procedures and things like that? I've never heard of you guys, never heard of these intercepts.
10: More than you would like to. There's a lot of people that are not quite sure what we do. And then a lot of people don't seem to fully understand intercept procedures or how easy it is to just go online to the government websites and figure out where those TFRs are. So it's, and that's why we're here, just education.
1: There's so much information available to the pilots. It boggles my mind. You got to check in so many places.
10: Yeah.
1: So, we're getting better. We're getting better.
2: We're trying anyway. We're just hoping that we can educate the people that are blowing it so that next time, you know, it's a one-shot deal.
1: If it was me, from the pilot's perspective, I would be flying along and I go, oh, look, there's an F-16. Yeah. I wonder if he's lost.
10: It's your own personal air show. It's a one-time only.
1: Yeah, but it comes with questions at the end.
10: Yeah, and you know what the sad part is? It could lead to you losing your license, fines, jail time, or ultimately, and this is the worst-case scenario, deadly force could be authorized.
1: Well, I would hope that there's a lot of things I would have to demonstrate before you guys would resort to that.
10: Yeah, luckily it has never happened.
1: Right.
10: We're hoping to keep that perfect track record.
2: Yeah, me too.
1: But losing the ticket, I mean, that's a permanent thing?
10: It depends. I've heard 6 months.
1: Okay.
10: I've heard, longer.
2: I have the perfect solution.
10: Just don't fly through TFRs.
2: Well, that's the first solution, but if you're going to be dumb enough not to check everything, send them the bill for the intercept.
1: Oh, there you go.
2: That'll change their tune.
10: Change the attitudes
1: I
10: quickly.
1: Understand that when they get their ticket back, it has an endorsement on it that says stupid.
2: Pay to the order of.
1: Should.
10: But, you know, the misconception is you can't, there's an inner ring, the 10-mile ring of a TFR. You can't fly through that. That's to protect the
1: assets. That's the no-fly zone, right.
10: But the 30-mile outer ring, you can transit through it. You can depart from or land into that outer ring. You just got to talk to somebody. Squawk a discrete code and plan appropriately. If you're on a VFR flight following, for example, a flight plan, IFR flight plan, you can go through them. So it's not like a barrier to transit or flying. You just have to do your homework.
1: Right. Well, the first question I would ask is, how do you find out who to talk to?
10: What, like once you're in the TFR?
1: Well, once you know the TFR is there and you're planning your flight and you'd like to transition through it.
10: Yeah, if you talk to ATC, it's as simple as that.
1: Okay.
10: So if you're IFR, it's going to be easy. You're already on a discrete transponder code. But if you're flight following, they'll let you know. And you'll have your own transponder code, so they'll track you. It's all about knowing your intentions.
1: Right.
10: If we don't know what your intentions are, you're not talking to anybody, you're squawking 1200, then we don't really have a choice but to scramble aircrafts and to go see what you're really up to. But if you're talking to center, for example, they'll accommodate.
1: Okay. As long as I don't state my intentions, I'm going to crash on the candidate.
10: No.
1: That one probably wouldn't get you permission.
10: Oh, you won't make it. You won't even make
2: definitely.
10: It.
2: Definitely.
1: Yeah. Won't even get off the ground, right?
10: Yep.
2: Well, that's the thing. The one commonality is communication.
10: Absolutely.
2: Once you declare your intentions and you're communicating with the proper people in the proper manner, life is good.
10: Yeah.
1: Well, provided your intentions match up with their goals.
2: Well, if I'm flying, my destination is to, have fun and to get to where I want to go.
1: Right.
10: That's
2: safely.
10: It. Safely. Safely. So yeah, we have a job. We have to protect assets and people on the ground. So, TFRs usually are for presidential travel, a sporting event like a Super Bowl, the UN General Assembly. So all those, high visibility events, we have to, do diligence and protect the assets and people.
1: It's kind of a bummer that we're not under the 10-mile ring, because then we might get a free air show once in a while.
2: Really?
1: And not have to answer questions.
2: Well, now, you just stated something there. I've always thought that the TFRs were basically just for large sporting events and the president. But
10: no.
2: Yet you've said that they pop up all over the place.
10: Yeah, they can be used to. So there's a difference. NORAD gets involved in TFRs that involve presidential travel, high visibility events. Like I said, we're talking like Super Bowl, the UN General Assembly. But you can have TFRs for if there's a wildfire. So there's going to be a temporary flight restriction area to protect the firefighting aircrafts and whatnot. So. Yeah, they're used for all sorts of reasons. We just get involved in the higher visibility one.
2: Well, I'm curious.
1: I imagine you get a lot of requests from news gathering agencies that want to fly their helicopters in and look at stuff.
10: Yeah, but then, it goes through public affairs, and if we can make it work, we can make it work. If not, it's
1: sorry, guys, not today.
2: Yep. Well, especially with a major fire, because, there's aircraft all over those things trying to contain it. And the last thing you need is some silly organization flying their news chopper through a congested area.
10: Yeah, and getting in the way of those people who are actually doing the work.
2: And the problem being is you're dealing with all the smoke, so your visibility can be impaired too.
10: Yeah, and we all know that reduces your reaction time, so you got to be careful. And
2: it could be ugly.
1: How many pilots do you guys have? I mean, NORAD is a separate entity from the Air Force, is it not?
10: Well, it's not. It's a different command, but it uses assets from both the United States Air Force and the Royal Canadian Air Force. So we use bases all over the country where we have standby assets, like fighters that are ready to scramble within minutes to go and do the job.
1: So those are strictly assigned to NORAD, those fighters?
10: Yep.
1: So
10: the NORAD mission. Yep.
1: Right.
10: Because we don't own anything, but we just... We task people to do certain missions.
1: Well, then you have to train those pilots special.
10: Correct.
1: Because your missions are obviously different than everybody else's.
10: Absolutely.
1: Okay. Well, and then you station them around the country and say, wait for the call.
10: Yeah, absolutely.
2: What kind of airplanes are you flying?
10: So in Canada, it's the CF-18. And shortly, we should be getting the F-35. And down in the U.S.,
1: you guys are getting serious now if you're bringing in the
10: 35s.
1: Yeah.
10: And it's going to help, because now we're going to be integrating with you guys. It will be seamless. But you are, the U.S. Air Force is using the F-15, the F-35, the F-22 in Alaska, F-16s. And then some helicopters as well. If you go in the Washington, D.C. area. The Coast Guard is helping with some intercepts as well.
2: You get Black Hawks.
1: Well,
10: Black Hawks as well, yeah.
1: Do you guys look at the flight characteristic of the targets before you decide what aircraft to intercept with?
10: Yeah, it's part of the assessment.
1: Yeah, I mean, if it's a Piper Cub putting along at 60 mile an hour, it's going to be tough to intercept with an F-16.
10: Well, they work in pair. So, yes, it's a bit more challenging, but it's doable. They have, like, I don't know if you saw the demonstration.
1: They're using a twin. That's pretty quick.
10: Yeah, but it's still not that fast compared to a fighter. But, yeah, so they work in tandem, and then there's always somebody in the back doing weaves to stay behind and keep an eye
2: weapons
10: on him.
2: Range. Yep.
1: Exactly. Okay, so if it's a Cub, it's just a really big weave.
10: Yeah, exactly.
1: Like three states to the left, two states to the right.
10: They'll make it work. That's their job.
2: We've been talking to Major Mark Lefebvre here from the Royal Canadian Air Force. He's attached to NORAD, and we've been trying to avoid a fighter intercept.
1: There are people here that think we need to be intercepted, but
2: several fighters.
1: But like I said earlier, we would be like, oh, look at that. I wonder if he's lost.
2: What a neat airplane. Cool paint job. Yeah. I'm Fast Eddie.
1: I'm Digital Dave, and this is EAA Radio.
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4: Our guests this week have just been some of my favorite people in the whole world, Mike. What about you? What do you think about
11: it? It is a treat to be able to talk to some of the folks who are on your friend list, Amy, because you have quite a friend list. It's been built over many years of really interesting work.
4: Well, this is the problem with being a journalist who turns really good interviews into really good friendships, to be quite honest with you. I meet some of the most interesting people in the world, and then you just want to be their friends.
11: And you have another one in this segment.
4: That is correct. We're speaking with Julie Boatman. She is the editor-in-chief of Flying Magazine, but like everybody else out there, she grew into that position through aviation. Her writing skills and her wonderful stories are well known throughout the industry for the last 30 years. She began her editorial career at AOPA Pilot magazine in the 1990s. She worked for Cessna Textron in management. She worked for Jeppesen. She worked for Boeing. She holds an airline transport pilot certificate. And I got to tell you this, she has a type reading in a DC-3. yeah, I know. Julie, welcome to Attitude Adjustment Hour. We are so happy to have you back. How are you doing today?
12: I'm doing great, and it's great to be back. It's great to be back at AirVenture. It's that time during the year that we look forward to every year.
4: Well, one of the reasons I asked you to come back on the show is because you and I have something in common that I get a lot of questions about, and we've both written about it off and on in our careers, and that's the fact that we have both experienced air park living. So many of my listeners know that I do live in, I won't tell you where, air park in Florida. I try to maintain just a tiny little bit of anonymity here. I know that's probably a joke. And you too have lived in an air park in Kansas, is that right?
12: That's correct. During my time at Cessna, we had the opportunity to buy a lot on new extension to the airport at Stearman Field, and invested there and put in our house and hangar and made it a really great spot to live.
11: So let's talk about some basics for people who may be less acquainted with airpark living. Is it automatic that you always would have a hangar right next to or as a part of the main dwelling?
12: Not necessarily. So there are many different kinds of air parks as there are pilots, just about. And there are quite a few of them that do have the housing separate from the hangar, or at least the option to have that. And if you have a hangar home, you may have that hangar incorporated into your main residential structure, or you might have it as a standalone. So there are a lot of different options.
4: That's exactly right. In fact, the airport that I fly into routinely up near Orlando, which is X04, Harbor, or Apopka, has the homes inside of the hangar. So they're really apartments inside of the hangar, like the upstairs apartment.
12: Mm-hmm.
11: It's my impression that people who live on air parks may generally tend to be people later in their careers or in more senior positions who have, you know, have means, and that folks who aren't of significant means maybe shouldn't even consider it. Is there a way for people with more typical means to enjoy air park living?
12: Absolutely. And Amy brought up one great way to do it, and certainly we had this at Stearman, is to have a home or an apartment or a condo inside the hangar. We had several hangar condos that could be put together for a really, you know, fairly reasonable rental rate or purchase rate, you know, more average kind of mortgage, because the hangar structure, you know, is a little less, shall I say, you know, architecturally demanding than...
4: Depending on what you try to build. That's exactly right. It could be a steel building with a built-out apartment on the inside.
12: Yeah.
11: What a great idea.
4: The other thing that we see, certainly in my neck of the woods, Florida, Texas, California, there's where some of the most air parks in the country are, is that the more rural air parks often have grass fields and or smaller lots. I certainly know that the other way that it's made accessible is the way it was made accessible to my husband and I, which was we bought the bare ground first and paid that off. And that really wasn't that bad of an expense. It took us 5 years to pay that off. And we slowly planned what it was going to take to build our house.
12: We did the same thing, where we purchased the lot first and then put in the hangar, financed that, and then built the house. So, you know, there are ways to step it through. You know, we certainly weren't making making huge salaries in the positions that we were in. But, you know, the advantage was that we could end up with a house and a hangar, and also, you know, make it more attractive for the kinds of travel that we did and you know, for my work as well.
11: If you're just joining us, our guest on Attitude Adjustment is Julie Boatman, who is the editor-in-chief of Flying Magazine. We've been talking about living in air parks, and I think one of the things that may be obvious, but it certainly bears stating, is run through some of the cool things that you get to do when you live in an air park.
12: Lots of stuff. First and foremost, you're in a community where all the people around you like airplanes. And you have that, you know, you have social events that are tied to flying as well. You know, it depends on, you know, what the air park itself is like, but certainly Stearman Field was that way. You know, there's a restaurant on the field, there's music that they bring in, bands and all kinds of community style events. But from a day-to-day standpoint, it was also, you know, real functional to have a runway there because, you know, in my work with Cessna at the time, I was the manager for the Cessna Pilot Center program. So I had, you know, use of a Flight Ops 182 and, you know, would be able to take that around to visit various flight schools, you know, within striking distance of Wichita. So, you know, having the ability to just, you know, park outside the house, you know, made it really efficient as opposed to having to drive across town to start a trip.
4: And I can't tell you how wonderful it was to literally watch my airplane being built and be able to step out of my office and go across 40 yards into the hangar and help anytime they needed those extra set of hands over the course of about 4.5 years, and then be able to fly that airplane right out of the hangar. Julie, you've been here, and in fact, we've gone flying together and gone off and done things and come back, and just the sheer expediency of not having to commute to where the hangar is makes all the difference in the world. Would you not agree?
12: I absolutely would. If you get, say, a 30 or 40 minute break in your day, you're able to just go do a few laps around the pattern without, you know, having to go all the way out to the airport and pull the airplane out. And you can see also immediately what is the weather like at the airport. You know, there's no mystery to it. You know, you don't even have to look up the METAR, right? You can just look out the window.
11: Julie, looking at the United States in particular, is the access to airpark living increasing or decreasing? Is there more development going on, or are lots that exist, are they getting snapped up and demand is outstripping supply?
12: I'd say that, you know, right now we are in a situation where we have a lot of demand for homes on airparks, and there is still, you know, quite a bit of pressure on airports in general from other kinds of residential encroachment, from noise, from, you know, sometimes environmental questions. And, you know, those are successfully fought, but, you know, it does put pressure on the existing airparks. You know, there are also new developments that are happening across the United States. You know, I'm familiar with a bunch of them, and you know, they do exist just about everywhere that you want to live, with, you know, some

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1: At the booth, ready to talk to folks, both folks like me who are on staff, as well as some of our contributors. And that's both for flying and plane and pilot, I will say. And we're showing off all of our sister properties, Business Air and Aircraft for Sale, which is our new marketplace publication. And we're now on the fourth month of that, as well as launching the new website for brokering aircraft.
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4: Welcome back to Squawk 1200, 33 minutes past the hour, 75 degrees, and we've already reached the high for today. I'm Fareed Gio, along with Paul Prydecker, and joining us right now is Dr. Ian Johnson, who works with weather technology in the cockpit. We're going to be talking a little bit about human factors. How you doing?
5: I'm doing fine, thank you.
4: Thanks for coming in. So what are some of the issues that come up with pilots interacting with weather technology when they're going along? Because there's so much good information available, but sometimes that scrambles us in our performance in flying the airplane.
5: So, yeah, there is a lot of information, it's materialized over the years that are now is in the cockpit. You know, you have smart displays, and so there's more information you can put on the glass. The problem is how that information is displayed to the pilots. That's important, right? And the perception that pilots get when they look at that information. An example would be two pilots looking at the same information may perceive that information differently. In order for you to help with your decision making, you need to ensure that you understand what you're looking at and how that information affects you and your aircraft. And that's where there's a lot of issues when it comes to pilots using that information. The other problem that we found in doing some of our research is that each vendor may use different colors or different symbology to display the same type of information. Now, an example would be you flew one aircraft today and you had a different avionics display in there displaying the same information, and then tomorrow you fly another airplane, the same information, but it's displayed totally different. There's a steep learning curve there. So we're trying to look at consistency, and that's some of the research that we do in the WIDIC program. I'm a human factors person. I'm an engineering psychologist, so there's a lot of psychology behind it, how people perceive information, how it helps to inform their decision-making, and weather is one of the weak areas for a lot of pilots.
6: And Ian, I suppose when you're talking about colors and we're talking about radar, one of the things that I've been reading more and more about is latency.
5: Yes.
6: Can you talk us through that a little bit about what we need to be concerned and cautious about?
5: Okay. That's a big issue, and NTSB has had a few, investigated a few accidents where latency was an issue. So one of the things that most pilots don't understand is that, especially if you're a VFR pilot, whereby you're supposed to be using visual reference outside of the cockpit, the information that you're using on your display, whether it's a tablet or an installed display, with regards to weather, there is some latency involved. It could be 5, 10, or 50 minutes old. So if you're using that to make your decision, that weather is old information. And so one of the things I normally tell pilots, what you see out the window is real. What you see in your display is not.
6: Mm-hmm. So do the pilots have an indication on the weather radar?
5: There's a timestamp that's time on the display that would indicate the age of that information. But to be honest, a lot of pilots don't know what it actually means because, it's a radar. Various radars are doing the sweep, and then they put a composite together. It could be when the last piece of information actually gets

0: to that composite, and then it has to be displayed on a display. And there could be a lag between that time. And so pilots may not be cognizant of that lag, but yet they're using that information to make decisions.
1: So what's the worst case scenario? I mean, how latent could it be possibly?
0: Well, 10, 50 minutes old.
1: And of course, a lot can happen in 10 or
0: 15 minutes. A lot can happen. In other words, yeah. Where you think the weather is going to be when you get there, it may not be there.
1: It probably won't be there. Well,
0: right.
1: Yeah.
0: One of the other issues that we found, talking about latency and weather, is that many pilots, when they're planning a trip, when they're doing their pre-flight planning, they only plan from the departure point to the destination point, and they don't cater for en route. Because you need to do a holistic planning to ensure that you get all your alternates, airports, because if something should happen while you're en route, you may need to use one of those alternates to land. You got to ensure that, one, the weather at that airport is good, and even that the airport can accommodate your type of aircraft. So we try to tell pilots to do that, and you know it starts from the top. You know,
1: well, it's about creating an attitude,
0: exactly.
1: Too, correct?
0: Yes.
1: So when I hear human factors, the first thing I think about is you have an interesting and tough job because we're all different.
0: Yes.
1: We all perceive things differently, as you
0: exactly.
1: said.
0: Exactly.
1: And we're trying to get pilots to perform to a certain standard.
0: Exactly.
1: But we're not all the same.
0: No.
1: So you must have some educational outreach programs to help people understand this?
0: Yes. We try to do a lot of webinars. I think that every pilot, from once you start your private pilot training, should do a class in human factors. You know, we hear when an aircraft crash, whether it's a GA aircraft or a commercial aircraft, you hear pilot error.
1: Of course.
0: So, the pilot messed up, right? Well, there's more to it than that, right? Because it could be an organizational problem that led to the pilot making a mistake, but the pilot got there first. Because he's the pilot, he or she is the pilot in command. But yeah, we try to. I think the other thing we need to do, and you know, human factors includes training too. Training is a big part of it, educating people. And so the FAA has got this FAA safety forums that they have. I've attended them, being a pilot myself, and I would advise all pilots to try to attend those forums because you learn a lot, and plus you get Wings credit for it.
1: Yeah,
0: so,
1: yeah.
0: And you know, I look at it as it's a personal thing, right? If you want to be good at what you do, like athletes, right? Train, right? And some of it you don't have to pay for it. Most of it is free because it's taxpayers' dollars. We use it to do that.
1: Sure.
0: And I think the more you learn, when you get in, if you ever get into a situation like that, at least you'll be able to know how to mitigate it. And then there's a lot of tools out there on that same website, how to mitigate risk and everything else. Like I talk about the minimum personal checklist. I always say know your capabilities and limitations and your aircraft capabilities and limitations too. Because, for instance, your aircraft may not be certified to fly in icing, but yet you encounter icing. So you need to know that.
2: We're speaking with Dr. Ian Johnson from the FAA regarding weather technology in the cockpit and especially human factors. You mentioned a little bit about some of your research, including psychology. How has the psychology of the pilot evolved over the time that you've been involved?
0: Well, we're dealing with a diverse group of individuals, right? You know, we're fortunate to in the United States to train pilots from all over the world. And, you know, culture plays a very important role in perception. Experience, too, plays a role in perception. And so it's not a one-size-fit-all. And so we have, as instructors, and not just the FAA, because the FAA doesn't always create training programs, right? So as instructors, you need to educate yourself and learn about other cultures and how you can customize training programs. And one of the things we're experimenting with right now is something called augmented reality. You know, we live in this big technological world that we're in. People have smartphones and stuff like that. And so in the old days, you were using printed material, right? So when you took your private, you read a book, and when you went to
1: it was in the old
0: weather,
1: days.
0: Yeah. Right?
2: Yeah.
0: So you look at a big
2: yeah.
0: picture of a thunderstorm, and you're trying to figure it out, yeah. right? But now we have augmented reality that actually give you a visualization of what a thunderstorm looks like, how it's developing and everything else. And we're trying to use that to connect, pilots can connect. So, you know, I would just put a shout out to persons who are listening to come to the Wittig booth in the FAA hangar, and we can demonstrate some of that technology that we're experimenting with. We don't build anything. We just do the research, and then what we do, we give it to industry, and basically industry would say, well, we tell industry, if you want to use this here, here are some of the recommendations that we found or for the findings from our research.
1: Dr. Johnson, you said a couple of things that I just want to comment on. Both of us have actually been involved in airline training as well as general aviation training.
0: Yes.
1: And over the years, the thing I've noticed the most is what you said. It is not a one-size-fits-all solution. It used to be everybody got the same syllabus. Everybody was expected to be trained the same.
0: Yep.
1: And pretty soon that model does not work anymore. And technology like VR, AR, XR, however you want to define the augmented and virtual reality engineers, if we can't leverage that technology to do better training and more individualized training, we're missing something.
0: Yes, I fully agree with you.
1: Yeah.
0: I think, you know, the paradigm has shifted. You know, the old traditional way of training pilots, I think we have to some degree moved to more scenario based training.
1: Of course.
0: Because I think that's important. If you never got yourself in a certain situation, you wouldn't know how to get out of it.
1: Well, in fact, I try to make people understand this, that every time we get in an airplane and go from, you know, point A to point B, we're flying a scenario.
0: Exactly. Yeah, because every day is different.
1: Yeah, yeah.
0: Right. Every day,
1: yeah.
0: Every flight is
1: different.
0: It's a
1: scenario.
0: Yeah.
1: So why don't we train that way?
0: Exactly. Yeah, I fully agree with you.
2: What got you involved or interested in this particular area of research?
0: You mean being a human factors person?
2: Yeah.
0: So my goal was to become an airline pilot. And it was very costly for me. I worked two jobs to support myself and pay my way to flight school. And then I got into Embry-Riddle on a partial scholarship in Daytona Beach, Florida. And my first semester, I did aeronautical science. And then I realized that the airlines were not hiring. And so I decided to switch to human factors. And I picked up a minor in safety. And I figured out, well, hey, human factors it is, right? And so I went back and I did a master's, and then later on I did my PhD.
1: Sounds like you're ideally qualified to do this.
0: Yeah. Yeah. And plus I have a certificate in aeronautical engineering too. So
1: outstanding.
2: You can do it all. Just kidding.
0: I'm not going to say that. There's always room for learning. So,
2: Dr. Johnson, thanks very much for joining us.
0: You're welcome.
2: Dr. Ian Johnson works in human factors with weather technology in the cockpit with the FAA. 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
4: I am Digital Dave.
5: And I soon will be Fast Eddie here. And we have
4: soon will be. Okay.
5: Soon will be. Yeah, we're working on it.
4: And we have Mr. Joe Ricciotti from the Weather Forecasting Office.
5: Uh-huh.
4: Who's our friend this week because he's been doing a great job.
5: Yes, he has.
4: The weather's been nice.
5: But he's going to slip toward the weekend. It's going to get a little more humid.
4: Yeah, and they're talking about rain on Monday, and I got a long-distance drive, so.
6: I won't be here, so. That's not my forecast.
4: It's out of your hands. Okay.
6: I'll be forecasting out west.
5: Who's going to be running the weather Ouija board on Monday? We want to talk to them.
6: I don't know the answer to that question.
4: Nice.
6: I plead the fifth.
4: He's good.
5: Wait
4: He's
5: a minute.
4: Real good.
5: You know what? I'll bet if we slide him a fifth, he can get us a better weather forecast.
4: There you go.
6: There you go.
4: So you work out west.
6: I work at the Mississippi River, so west in Wisconsin.
4: Okay. So, yeah, we have weather here.
6: Yeah.
4: It's not like Arizona where it's pretty much given it hot, dry, sunny.
5: But it's a dry heat. No.
4: Yeah.
6: It's a dry heat.
5: What a cheesy excuse that is for warm weather.
4: How often do you prepare forecasts? I mean, two, three times a day?
6: So there's two main forecast periods a day, but for TAFs and aviation weather, it's four times a day. So the four TAFs per day for 24 hours, they go 24 hours.
5: Now, do you increase that? Do you increase the number of forecasts during the day if you're suspecting things like heavy weather, like possible tornado and supercell activities?
6: Yeah, so it's a kind of a constant update at that point when you have that severe weather, especially where you constant messaging. And if we're not reaching the end customer, then what's the point, you know, of what we're doing? So it's always curtailing that to make sure that people understand what's going on.
5: Now, do you have a direct line to the Weather Channel so they can get Jim Cantore out there so he can stand in the middle of it?
6: No, we are in touch with the broadcast media, though. They're one of our partners, so, you know, keep in touch. We're all trying to get the message out there to the general public.
4: Stay home. That's the message. Nobody ever listens to that one.
5: Boy, that's the truth.
6: When thunder roars, goes indoors.
5: Oh, that's pretty cool.
4: We like to walk outside and see what's going on.
6: That's the Midwest thing to do, I think.
4: Oh, yeah. Well, the house next door to me has been struck by lightning twice, so yeah.
6: Yeah, I was downtown Madison last time. There was a heavy rain. Someone was in a kayak just going down the street.
5: Yeah, you know,
6: kayak? They're going to do that.
4: Yeah.
5: You know, here we do it with a float plane.
6: There you go.
4: There was a picture. There was a piece of video of during a hurricane, and the newscaster was talking, blah, blah, blah. And in the background, a guy goes jogging by in a bathing suit wearing a horse head. It's like, okay.
6: Oh, my God.
5: We are a country of loonies.
4: Yep. You don't have to deal with any of that, do you?
6: No, that's why I'm not on the face for TV. I'm in the back scenes. You know, you don't know I'm there.
4: Oh, yeah, but that would be fun.
5: You're the one,
4: official forecast.
5: You're the one crunching the numbers and drawing the little lines on the
4: map.
5: That's
4: right. He puts the big L.
6: And you're cursing my name, but you don't know my name. So that's good to go.
4: You're that darn weather guy.
6: Yeah, exactly.
4: That's
6: just
4: close
6: enough. Your fist.
4: Yeah. Yeah.
5: And you go home at night thinking, geez, I get paid to do this.
4: Yep. Yep.
6: Sometimes. It depends if my forecast is right.
4: Okay.
6: That's why I'm not here this weekend.
4: Are you one of those weather guys that gets really excited when the weather goes bad?
6: It's a mixed bag, I guess,
4: some
6: right?
4: Of them you're like, ooh.
6: It's a mixed bag. We like the severe weather, but we also, again, want to keep people safe. So it's a little bit of both.
4: Okay.
6: If you're issuing those warnings, you know there's serious weather, but you're also doing it for a reason to keep people safe. So.
4: And well, hope they listen,
5: I imagine,
4: which we don't.
5: I imagine the one that gives you the worst time are the supercells, the ones that generate the tornadoes, because they just pop up almost instantly.
6: Yeah, those can be and quite devastating as well. The hardest is definitely the line of storms, so what you saw go through Chicago a couple weeks ago, because they can spawn a lot of tornadoes. There's probably maybe five or six or even more tornadoes that office found near Chicago, and
4: wow.
6: The sirens were going off because there's a lot of tornadoes that are within that 60, 70-mile-an-hour winds.
4: What about when you get training storms? We sometimes have that here in Pennsylvania where they start training. It's like, whoa, another one.
6: Yeah, heavy rain. Yeah, and quickly 4 inches and then flash flooding. And you guys have the terrain, too, where it's going to turn into, you know, mudslides and roads. And
4: yeah, well, there's some roads around us that get flooded a lot. And then the trees start falling down, and it's a mess.
5: We have some underpasses that occasionally flood out down where we used to live. There was one that would get 3 feet of water.
4: Yeah.
6: Oh, my gosh.
4: I actually had video in my phone coming home on the PA Turnpike during a wicked storm where the water got up to my hood. And that's never happened on the PA Turnpike. That road usually drains nicely.
6: Yeah.
4: But it was just squirting off the hillsides and filling the road up.
6: Oh, my gosh.
4: Yeah, it was a whole bunch of us got caught in that one. Anyway, that's neither here nor there.
5: Right. But you guys, you're always looking at the weather and trying to figure out what it's going to do next.
4: That's kind of the nature of a forecast, is it not?
5: That is true. What kind of equipment are you using to put a forecast together? I mean, you know, you just can't go outside, look it up, and say, wow, it's sunny.
4: Typewriter, Scotch tape, Sharpie.
5: Weather Ouija board.
4: That's what they use to put the actual forecast together.
6: Well, sometimes we do look outside. I mean, we just looked outside today and saw there's a bigger or nicer looking cloud, a little more vertical shape to it, so maybe some showers around, but I didn't say that, not just yet.
4: Oh, well, that's not official, huh?
6: No, not yet. I'm not working right now.
4: yeah.
6: But it's a lot of computer forecast models, many different different interpretations of what's going to happen. We use that radar for what's happening now, and then we kind of know or learn how to put that out in the future, in the short term. But then we have up to a 7-day forecast, so that's a lot of more forecast models and just computer
4: and trending
6: models. Yeah,
5: but, yeah, that's more prediction than anything else.
6: Yeah,
5: you're kind of guessing.
6: I usually say just go to a psychic if you really want
4: to. Right,
6: if you're going to tell the future.
4: Well, they told me they'd know I'm calling.
6: Yeah. That's funny.
4: I mean, I guess when you're backing out to do a 7-day forecast, it's all your resolution gets a lot lower. You say highs in the mid-80s.
6: Yeah.
4: You can't say high of 86.
6: That was a question we got yesterday, which was a really good one for going further out for ceilings and visibility forecasts. And at some point, the accuracy versus providing the product is the kind of the question. If you're going to be putting something out at 10 days, if you don't, you're not confident in that, is there, should you be, you know, is that kind of a question that we, that
4: right,
6: I
4: should
6: myself.
4: You be putting that out there? Yeah.
6: Right. Is that the message you want to send?
4: And again, of course, you can never account for pop-ups. And then,
6: it's hard.
4: You know, they talk about the general temperature heating up, and that leaves more moisture in the air, which means more activity and more severe storms. This is what you've seen over the last 10 years, this trend towards increasing severity of storms?
6: So the trend is, I wouldn't call myself a climatologist, but with increasing moisture, they call moisture like the gas of the atmosphere.
4: Right.
6: It's the fuel. So we get more instability, as we say, so the storms are more willing to pop up to the tropopause and produce severe weather. The other aspect of that, too, is we're better observing now. So we are seeing that uptick, but it's hard to tell one way or the other which one it is.
4: Now, the weather radar they use, the Doppler radar, can that detect, like, small hail and things like that?
6: Yeah, we use a bunch of different products within the Doppler radar. One thing we use to observe the weather is about 9 different products with just within that radar beam that goes in. It goes out and comes back in. Mm-hmm. We can tell if there's melting hail, heavy rain. It's really important for temperatures. We can interpolate the temperatures on top of it so we can see large hail, so on and so forth.
5: I was going to say, when you're down working in the Kansas area, do you ever see, like, flying witches or houses?
4: Nice.
6: We can actually, so I'm in the La Crosse office, and we can see bugs. So
4: right.
6: We see the mayfly hatches. Yeah, we log those, and some people do research with our radar data, actually.
4: Well, can you turn the power up a little bit and like, cook them for us?
6: I don't know if it would help or not.
4: Darn.
5: I'd hate to fly an airplane through that. What a mess that could be.
6: Yeah. Sometimes they have to plow them, supposedly. I've never
4: seen
6: it.
4: Wow. Yeah, I believe that.
6: Yeah. There's so many of them.
5: You know, I could just see it. A jet airliner gets brought down by mayflies.
4: Yeah, instead of the word birds, you'd be saying bugs.
5: Bugs, yeah.
6: It's a dirty day.
5: It is.
4: Wow. How long have you been doing this?
6: I'm 3 years. I'm from the Northeast, though, so.
4: Northeast? Where?
6: New England.
4: That's too far northeast.
6: You said wicked, so I thought I had to let you know.
4: Okay. No.
6: It's wicked cool.
4: Yeah, it's wicked cool. It's wicked cold in the winter, too.
5: Yes, it is.
6: Yeah.
4: So, are you in, like, Massachusetts, New Hampshire?
6: New Hampshire, Maine.
5: Okay.
6: Way
5: beautiful.
6: Up in the corner.
4: Yeah. We did an air show near Mount Washington. That's a beautiful area.
6: That is, yeah.
4: Anyways. The weather was good, too. Thank you.
5: We enjoyed everything about that air show except the drive there and back.
4: Yep. Yep. You've been doing this for 3 years. You've planned on doing it forever?
6: That's a great question.
4: That's not
6: I like the aviation weather side of it. So right now we're doing that public forecast up to 7 days, and I really like the aviation side of it. So hopefully in the future that's somewhere I, you know, head. There's an office in Hawaii, so I'll be there
4: okay.
6: shortly.
4: And everybody wants to go there. Do you guys use Pyrus? Are you part of the group that gets that information?
6: We can pull it up, but more publicly, we don't get it in our own little stream or anything.
4: Okay.
6: But it is something that we use, obviously, for our forecast. We're more concerned with the ground, but obviously, if there's snow or precipitation type, it's something that we can usually gather from Pyrus.
5: The weather systems that people can put in their homes nowadays, are you guys tying into those as well?
4: Yeah, Weather Underground used to do that.
6: Yeah, so we use those public websites during severe weather to see what's coming down to the ground, what the temperatures are, where the boundaries that we're looking for are, and that really helps us because the resolution of the automatic sites like here at Oshkosh isn't large or isn't fine enough for what we want to do or how we want to forecast.
5: So if you can tie into these little guys and really nail it down as to what you're looking for.
6: We can try. Yeah. It helps.
4: Yeah.
6: It helps.
4: Like you said, they can see the temperature gradients, the wind speeds and directions.
6: Yeah, so when we put out those severe thunderstorm warnings, we want to make them as fine as possible. We don't want to have to say, oh, it's somewhere in this region, because that wouldn't, you know, help you guys as much.
4: I don't know. The warnings we get are like half of southeastern Pennsylvania.
5: Yeah,
4: it's like,
5: really?
4: Okay. Just go look out the window. Yep, look, there's one coming.
5: Yep, for sure. We've been talking to Joey Ricciotti of the Weather Forecasting Office here. I am Fast Eddie.
4: And I'm Digital Dave, and this is EAA Radio.
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7: Lane Wallace is no stranger to AirVenture. Our guest has been a fixture here, really, for, nearly 20 years, talking about her world-spanning flying adventures. And also, she was the very first woman columnist at Flying Magazine. And then she did some time with Sport Aviation. But Lane, I think I beat you there at Sport Aviation. But in any case, Lane and I had... Gosh, you know what, Lane? I think we've worked for everybody over any given amount of time. What do you think?
8: At least several, for sure. I mean, aviation is a small world, and that's a wonderful thing. But it means you know everybody, and you've probably run into them at some point. That is part of the fun of it, right?
7: Well, it's exciting to have you back in 2023. And you have a forum here this year at AirVenture that is on the same theme of your current column, which is in Women in Aviation International's magazine, Aviation for Women, called Core Strength. And I happen to know that there's some really cool history behind this forum and that it speaks to all of us on such a basic level. Lane, welcome to Attitude Adjustment. Talk to us about Core Strength, because I think there's some people listening today who may want to listen to that talk you're going to have.
9: Now, we're talking about Core, C-O-R-E, right?
7: Yes.
9: But not the exercise kind.
8: Well, it's related. There's a reason that I talk about core strength in the column, because I want people to make that parallel to core strength in fitness, because the core strength I'm talking about is psychological and emotional, not physical, but it's the same thing. It's developing that core stability, knowledge of yourself, who you are, what matters to you, becoming very grounded and centered in both your goals and being at peace with yourself, which then gives you that stability and strength to do all the athletic maneuvers. Now, that in sports is actually physical athletic maneuvers. And when you're taking on a challenge, especially what I term a cross-cultural challenge, which as a woman, first woman columnist at Flying, and a woman in aviation, it is a cross-cultural challenge. It is a cross-cultural task, right? You are in a small minority, and you've got to figure out how to make it work, how to build bridges, how to survive, how to thrive without losing yourself. So the more grounded and the more strong you are in yourself, it gives you that flexibility and strength, that combination, to be able to do what you need to do, to build bridges, draw boundaries, and figure out how to pick what you really care about and go after that, let the rest of it go, and find a way to both survive and thrive and be happy and have impact and fun without losing yourself in the process. A lot of people know that I had that job at Flying. I was the first woman columnist. It was very public. What a lot of people don't know is that that job at Flying represented my second attempt at a career in aviation. I learned to fly when I was 24 years old. I started doing aviation writing just a few years later. And I was trying so hard to fit into this world. And I ended up in a very, very adventurous, very male section of aviation, right? I was very involved in warbirds and rebuilding aircraft.
7: I remember that. Yeah.
8: And unlimited air racing at Reno, right? I mean, these were the places where it was super, super male. And I wanted to fit in so badly. And I did have success. I was working for AOPA Pilot. I was writing for two or three different Flight International and some international magazines. So it's not like I didn't have success. But about 8 years into it, I realized that I had tried so hard to fit in order to get that success, that I had lost myself in the process. And I ended up kind of blowing up my life and walking away. I sold my airplane and spent 4 years thinking really long and hard about, did I want to get back into aviation? Did I want to ever do this again? Or did I just want to walk away because I didn't know who I was anymore?
7: That had to be really scary times for you.
8: Oh, I mean, I got to tell you, and there were no women mentors. There were nobody to turn to show me how to do it, which is why since leaving Sport Aviation, I've focused so hard on how can I make this easier for the women following behind me? Because it took me 4 years because I didn't know the questions to ask. I didn't know what I was looking for. I didn't know it was going to work. And so it was a very hard year. It was a very painful 4 years. But I also did a lot of exploring, a lot of reflecting, a lot of hard questioning, because I knew I needed to figure out, what did I really want? Who was I? What did I really want? What was going to make me happy? And then once I figured that out, could I get that in aviation? Part of it was I figured out what kind of writing I really wanted to do. So when I had the opportunity to talk to Mac McClellan at Flying Magazine, he was the editor-in-chief at the time, I was really clear about what I wanted to do. I want to do this kind of writing, and if you have that opportunity, I'm happy to do it. And I had writing samples to send him. But also all of that work that I did that now I focus on helping other women, you know, shorten that time span. They're like, this is what you need to learn. This is what you need to figure out. This is what you need to focus on inside yourself so that you're grounded, you're clear. And then you can pick your battles. You can figure out what career opportunities are going to make you happy. You can let a lot of this stuff go and you can relax. And I think that was a big piece of my ability at Flying Magazine to be successful.
9: If you're just joining us, we're talking with Lane Wallace, whose career in and around aviation has taken her to many interesting things and thoughts, and that's what we're talking about.
7: Let's get back to core strength, which is what you're going to be talking about tomorrow. And you were telling us where you really had a hiatus before you sent and reached out to Mac McClellan, then the editor-in-chief of Flying Magazine, and you decided you wanted to be that columnist there.
8: Yes, I decided to be a columnist there. That's the first piece, right? I figured out what I wanted, what was really going to make me happy. But then the second question is, how do you make that work, right? How can you be successful at that? Especially given, you know, Amy, I mean, I was essentially following the footsteps. I was replacing Gordon Baxter, who is an iconic legend, was retiring. And they brought in me at age like 37 to replace Gordon Baxter. And they'd never had a woman columnist. And I had to somehow win the respect, the acceptance of not just my all-male coworkers, but an audience of 300,000 readers, 96% of whom were men, and had never really looked to Flying Magazine columnists, you know, for a woman in that role. How do you do that? And this is why I think the core strength is so important, is that grounded, all that work I did before I got to Flying to say, this is who I am, this is what I care about, and I'm pretty good with myself. This is who I'm not. I'm good with that. Allowed me to relax and allowed me to pay a lot of attention, not to myself, not to proving anything, not to fighting for anything, but to what was going on with the people around me and really reach out, you know, and build some bridges, find common ground with people who in many ways were different, right? They were different in, and then I traveled the world and had all these adventures. I was in the Congo, I was in, you know, Australia and the Amazon and blimps and Air Force U-2 squadrons. There's a lot of difference you have to bridge to connect with these people. And the fact that I was so grounded and clear in what mattered to me and what I wanted out of it allowed me to be really focused on what mattered to them. And one of the first columns I wrote, it's what got me the job. It's the writing sample that got me the job at Flying. It also, I think, won me a big audience among Flying's readers was a column I wrote about fathers, sons, and airplanes. And apparently, and I only learned this when I started doing diversity talks, and men would come up to me afterwards and say, you're the first woman I've heard talk on this that I ever wanted to listen to. And I said, why? Tell me why. And it all came down to the same thing, that I'd tell this story about this father, sons, and airplanes, because it was the story that got me my job. And it was about how fathers and sons communicate or don't, and the pain that exists between when they don't communicate well because they're not brought up verbally. They share activities and the way that they're different, and that that's okay. And that I'd seen airplanes so many times bridge that gap that was, you know, between two human beings who really wanted to connect and were having trouble. And that resonated so much with men who shared that experience. And I reached out and said, I see something important in you and I respect that and I care about that. And that made them want to reach out and pay attention to me. So that cross, you know, that bridge building technique I got really good at. And then when I did need to draw boundaries, I had people I could turn to help me in that effort. And that, if there was a secret sauce to how I was able to make such a success of that, that was it. And I only learned it after the fact, but that's really what I focus on now, is trying to help women build that strength so they can relax, and then help not just women, but women and men, groups of any kind, get better at that bridge building, get, you know, comfortable in themselves, reach out across differences, so they can get more done and be more effective and not have all that conflict and not have all that miscommunication.
9: Lane, there's been so much attention paid to this issue. Are we getting better at it?
8: We are not. The statistics are really pathetic about it. We are not. But I think part of it is that when we focus on diversity, that's all we see, right, is our differences. And so I think there is a way of saying every individual, the truth is we're all different, right? Women are not all the same. Men are not all the same. People of color are not all the same. We're not. We're all individuals. We bring a life experience that's very unique to any interaction with another human being. And the better we can get at one, knowing ourselves, so we can relax a little bit. And then understanding and accepting that and saying, actually, I'm very different from Amy and we're both white women, but we are different. And so how do I look and see what is special about Amy? What, how do I show her that I respect that? How do I communicate well with her? How can we be clear and supportive of each other, even though we're different? You can expand that to anything and anywhere, and you end up with much better communication, much better performance, and people who can function together better. And it accomplishes a lot of what all of the diversity stuff is trying to do without saying, oh, there's an elephant in the room, and then nobody can see anything but the elephant.
7: That makes so much sense, Lane. And that's why I love your website. So I want you to tell people where they can find you online. And also, you do have a form, and it's tell people when it is and where it is so that if they have time, they can stop by and they can really listen to you here at the show.
8: So the forum I'm doing is Wednesday, the 26th at 10 a.m. I think it's Forum 10-5 or 9, but it's Core Strength, Helping Women Soar, but it is, you know, interesting probably to anyone who wants to listen. So the forum is Wednesday, the 26th at 10 a.m. In the Forum Plaza. And then my website, if you want to read any of the columns I've written for Women in Aviation or any, oh, there's lots on there, is very simple, www.lanewallace.com.
7: Lane Wallace, thank you so much for taking time to stop by EAA Radio. 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
8: Thank you so much, Amy. You too.
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10: Good morning. Live from the Ron Scott Communications Center, this is From the Stand. Two pilots who have had the privilege of flying That's All Brother, the C-47 from the Commemorative Air Force that actually led the D-Day invasion, and also participate in the 80th anniversary celebrations that took place back in June. So Kurt Lewis, T.J. Cook, welcome to the show.
11: Thank you. Yeah, thanks. Good to be here.
10: All right. Kurt, tell us a little bit about your background in aviation.
12: Well, I grew up in Rockford, Illinois. Airport bum flying gliders with my dad, and was lucky enough to learn to fly airplanes out of Poplar Grove, Illinois. That still to this day is one of the few places I know of that you can rent a electric hand prop J3 Cub. You can still do your first solo and whole rating in that. So I think, you know, my background growing up flying gliders and tailwheel airplanes made transitioning into warbirds kind of a natural thing.
10: Okay.
12: Once I got the availability.
10: Good. And you're flying for an airline now.
12: Correct. Yep.
10: And overseas flights as well, right?
12: Yep. The ocean crossings in the airline are a little less workload intensive than doing it in a C-47, but it made me appreciate what we have for sure.
10: Yeah. That's true.
11: A little warmer too.
12: Yeah, a little warmer. Yeah, the electric feet heat was nice. Yeah,
10: there you go. TJ, what about you?
11: Yeah, I started flying when I was down in Corpus Christi, South Texas, when I was 16 years old, working at a FBO, washing airplanes, trading, you know, washing airplanes for flight time. Yep. Went to the Air Force for 25 years. And then I currently fly a G650.
10: Okay.
11: And then I do the C-47 and the B-25.
10: Good. What did you fly in the Air Force?
11: Did transports. I did Air Force C-21s, which is Lear 35s, right. C-141s. Then I went up to Washington, D.C., flew Gulfstreams, Boeings, a lot of different airplanes up in D.C.
10: Wow. Pretty good. So, Kurt, you actually were with the tour the entire time from getting gathered on the East Coast, going across, and coming back.
12: Yep.
10: That was quite a stretch of days that you were with that airplane.
12: Yeah, it was quite a stretch. We left San Marcos, Texas with That's All Brother on May 29th, and I think I got back to the U.S. on June 28th. So we had flown for 2 or 3 weeks around the U.S. before we even started about the international crossing. You know, we went through Atlanta. Spent some time in Virginia Beach doing rides, and a whole week in Connecticut kind of doing survival training and preparation work before we actually, you know, started going through Canada and everything. So it was a long stretch of days, and I'm very thankful for it. And any day off we had scheduled ended up being, okay, well, now we're going to do the flight that got weathered out yesterday, right, or we're going to do this maintenance. So there wasn't a lot of time off, but I wouldn't exactly call it a vacation, but but it was a lot of fun. Yeah.
13: Very good. You also had a flight down the Hudson River?
12: We did, yeah. That was the kind of pinnacle of what we were doing in Connecticut, getting everybody that was going to make the crossing. We knew we were going to be doing a lot of formation flying over there, so we kind of warmed up by doing some practice formation flights and a big send-off flight down the Hudson and transitioned right over LaGuardia Airport at 1,000 AGL. So that was a...
13: Wow.
12: You don't get to do that every day, that's for sure.
13: Oh, that'd be pretty cool.
12: That was pretty cool.
13: Yeah. After that, where was the jumping-off point?
12: Oxford, Connecticut. From there, we went up to Presque Isle, Maine, which I think was the first airport built to support this Atlantic ferry operation. Right. You know, it was this little small town right on the border of Canada that a lot of its infrastructure that's there today, the reason that airport is so big is because this is where all the bombers and transports were stopping for fuel in their last jumping-off point before hitting the Blue Spruce route across the Atlantic.
13: Right.
12: So, and from there, there's only one way to take a C-47 across the Atlantic, it turns out, and that's the way they did it in World War II, okay, using the same airports and infrastructure that was built in the 1940s to make it happen. People are still using today.
13: Really?
12: Yep.
13: Are there a lot of crossings that happen? I mean, obviously, the airliners fly it and you don't stop, but are there a lot of crossings that involve making the multiple stops?
12: In smaller planes like that, yeah, I believe so. We were even kind of going across. We were making friends with, like, oh, this guy's taking his Baron across, and we'd see him in Iceland 2 days later and, you know, debrief how our trip went. And I even just on my walk down here passed a Baron, I think that's from Brazil, parked just across from the IAC tent that we met those guys in Iceland on the way back, and they were doing a round-the-world trip with it, kind of going the long way around to end up in Oshkosh, and I just saw that airplane there, so I'm hoping to run into them before we leave too.
13: Oh my goodness. So what stops did you make?
12: From Presque Isle, Maine, we went up to Goose Bay, Canada, then to Narsarsuaq, Greenland. I can finally pronounce that after going through there a few times. Then Reykjavik, Iceland, going eastbound, and finished the overwater portion in Prestwick, Scotland.
13: Okay.
12: And then south to Goodwood Airfield, just north of London, where we kind of spent 10 days doing a couple little air shows there, and again, kind of more practicing. We had to show the English CAA that we knew what we were doing, that we could fly formation before they'd authorize us to do parachute drops and formation flying in front of crowds and stuff. So,
13: when you made the hopping across, were there any special considerations that were needed in advance? I mean, these airports probably don't have normally enough fuel for several DC-3s or C-47s?
12: Yeah, you know, the D-Day squadron is kind of the group that put a lot of this together and handled a lot of the organization. And they handled a lot of that, calling ahead to the airports to make sure that they were going to have a couple thousand gallons of 100 low lead so that when five C-47s landed, their one, you know, little fuel truck, the 500-gallon fuel truck, was going to be able to take care of us all in the same day. And, stuff like that. There's a lot of logistics involved in the pre-planning and making sure we all have sat phones and life rafts and survival gear and emergency suits and everything like that. The organizers on a higher level did a really good job of putting that together to make sure we were all taken care of. That it made it feel more like going along with a guided tour. You know, when you see the guy with the flag leading the crowd of people through the museum, it's like, okay, like they've done this before. They're handling the hard part. What I would call that the hard part, more or less. We just have to fly the airplane now, kind of thing. So
13: yeah,
12: that made it as stress free as possible, at least. Yeah. So.
13: And the D-Day squadron has done this the 70th, 75th, and now the 80th. Yep. So you're right. This is third time.
12: They've done it before. Yeah, we hadn't. So,
13: Any issues with maintenance on the airplane aside from oil changes and things?
12: You want to take that one?
14: Yeah. So the That's All Brother is really reliable.
13: Yeah.
14: I mean, it came back. There was just before we coasted back, I was able to kind of do opposite of Kurt. So I picked it up in London at North Wheeling Field and just did the reverse route and brought it back home to Texas.
13: Okay.
14: But, yeah, the plane for us is really reliable. And kind of a funny story in Iceland. Coming in, it was a self-serve fuel pump. So you had two C-47s, That's All Brother and the Western, pull up to a self-serve fuel pump. And it took us like 2.5 hours because they'd only 100 liters, 150 liters at a time.
12: 15 liters.
14: Or 15.
12: It was 15 gallons. I think it was like 33 liters.
14: Yeah.
12: So. It ended up being 33 swipes of the credit card for us
14: on
12: the way back.
14: Yeah, so that was kind of a fun adventure, taking 600 gallons of gas, you know, just a few liters at a time.
12: But, and it wasn't cold or windy or rainy at all.
14: No whatsoever.
12: All part of the experience, yeah.
13: All good, but, did you just one oil change while you were over there?
14: Yeah, we did one oil change for us, and then before he coasted, you know, got ready to fly the airplane back home, our maintenance team spent 2.5 days checking over the engine, tightening everything up, chasing down leaks. I mean, just make sure the airplane's ready for the crossing coming back.
13: Good, good. Some of the spots that you were in England, or some of the different places, where were you visiting?
12: Yeah, we on arrival, most of our operations, like I said, were out of Northfield there. The Shuttleworth Collection, just northwest of there, hosted us for a weekend event. A really cool private grass strip with some of the most unique and impressive all-flying, you know, collection of examples of airplanes you'll ever see. So that was a really cool experience, just getting to actually fly into there instead of visit it by car like most people end up doing. And then we did some operations at Duxford, I think the weekend after that, involving paratroopers and, you know, all the other performers and stuff that, you know, we were used to seeing stateside, but stuff that we can only see over there that doesn't make the crossing.
13: Right. And was that where the infamous grass picture came from? I don't know if you've seen it. Made the rounds on Facebook and a few other places.
12: Yeah, yeah, that was in Shuttleworth. They realized, hey, we need a place to park 5 C-47s, and they just mowed down some taller brush to kind of extend their ramp size, but they didn't give it time to blow away or pick it up very well. So the grass was pretty soft, and we were using a lot of power, and it stirred up quite a bit of that. And every time we'd run the engines, we'd have to scoop the oil coolers out. And even on departure, we would start the engines, taxi out to the runway, and then shut the engines down and have someone scoop the grass out of the oil coolers to make sure we had good cooling on takeoff. And I guess our mechanic just said that, you know, after returning to San Marcos, they gave it another, you know, pretty deep inspection before we brought it up here, and they're still finding grass in parts of the, you know, in the back of the engine cowls and wedged in places back there. So,
13: TJ, you brought the airplane back home. You've been out on tour with it. Kind of let folks know what that experience is like when That's All Brother shows up at an airport.
14: Yeah, it's really humbling. It's the history of this airplane is just a very significant piece of American history, and it didn't really hit me until after I got checked out flying the airplane, flew it for a little while. Then the history of the airplane really kind of, it soaked into me. And we're doing this one tour stop last year, and we're just letting guests go through the airplane. There was this young lady with two young kids. She walked in the airplane. She's coming back down. She had tears in her eyes. And I kind of looked at it going, okay, are you okay? Are you hurt? You know, did you hit yourself? And she just stopped. She goes, I'm just soaking in the history.
13: Yeah.
14: And that kind of set me back. And so it's a neat opportunity for us to be able to go around the country sharing the history of this airplane.
13: Yeah. And still a few veterans are able to come out and see the airplane as well?
14: Yeah. You know, because I've seen a 99-year-old radio operator come out. Kind of a neat story is this guy flew over the hump. He said he quit counting at 100 missions. This is Birmingham, Alabama. This guy came up. He's kind of slow to walk. He had a stroller, barely got up in the airplane. He goes, I want to go to the cockpit. We're like, yes, sir, come on up. He did a couple steps. He's like, I just can't do it. So he sat down, his family around him. We're just listening to stories. And Steve, after about 5 or 10 minutes, he goes, I'm going up to the cockpit. He got up there and went straight to the cockpit, stayed up there about 20 or 30 minutes. And the family's kind of looking around going, wow. I mean, he just like took off. Then he came back down. We got him off the airplane. He's sitting in a golf cart. He closed his eyes. His hands are shaking. He had a smile on his face. And we're like, just listening to him, he's like, I feel the vibration. So it kind of took him back to what he was doing during the war. So. Yeah. The veterans are just a great experience when they come out and see these airplanes.
13: Absolutely. That's All Brother. Will it be here the rest of the week?
14: You take that one?
12: Yeah, we're. I think just this afternoon we're repositioning it from Boeing Plaza here, taxiing it up to Warbird, so you'll be able to see us there. We'll have our PX out. You can buy shirts and hats and coins and stuff like that, help support the operation. And then tomorrow morning, Friday morning, we're flying up to Appleton to conduct ride flights Friday and Saturday morning. So the plan for that is you'll see us flying overhead on each of those ride flights, too, like some of the other bombers and stuff have been doing.
13: Sounds
12: and
13: good.
12: And then on Sunday, we leave from Appleton down to the National Museum of the U.S. Air Force, where we're actually landing. Not at, you know, everybody thinks we mean Wright Pat or Dayton, but no, we're landing at Wright Field, like the museum behind, the runway behind the museum.
13: Very good.
12: Which is going to be a really special event, too. So
13: excellent. How can people keep up to date with That's All Brother?
12: Yeah, our main website's thatsallbrother.org. You can find us on Facebook. And we post all of our tour stops and updates and links to buy ride experiences and stuff like that, as well as any updates if we're adding, you know, stops on there would be the best way to keep in touch with us.
13: Yep. All right. T.J. Cook and Kurt Lewis from the Commemorative Air Force and That's All Brother, the C-47 that led the aerial invasion on D-Day, June of 1944. Gentlemen, thanks for being here.
12: Thank you.
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7: Welcome to Attitude Adjustment Hour. I am your host, Amy Labota, and I have a magnificent co-host with me today, Mike Morgan. Mike,
15: you're so
7: how are you
15: kind.
7: Doing today?
15: Doing fine.
7: We've been having a really good time here at AirVenture 2023. Our guest right now is Liz Booker. Liz Booker is a friend of mine. She is the literary aviatrix, and she runs an aviatrix book club. Liz is a retired Coast Guard helicopter pilot and an author of books for young adults. Liz, welcome to Attitude Adjustment Hour. How are you doing today?
16: Thank you, Amy. I'm doing great. Thanks for having me.
7: You have a website that talks about books, not just for young adults, but for children and for the rest of us. I'm not going to talk about age here. And that focuses on women in aviation history and also current and fantasy. And it goes in 1,000 different directions, but it's more than just a website. Can you tell us what got you to the place where you became the literary aviatrix?
16: Sure. Thanks, Amy. So you talked about me being a former Coast Guard helicopter pilot. I retired in 2019 to write full time. And I was trucking along doing that pretty well until, you know, we were all isolated in COVID. So I started the Aviatrix Book Club as a way to reconnect with the aviation community. And I was thinking, just 5 or 10 other people, we'll read books that feature women in aviation and talk about them. I'll get to meet some new people and I'll get to make my way through this long reading list that I had stacked up over the years. Well, it turned into so much more. In the first week, we had 600 members, and in the first month, we had 1,200. And I thought, you know what? There's something going on here. There's a niche. And then when I went to look for books for us to read, I discovered that there were so many more than I imagined, but they were really difficult to find because of Amazon's algorithms. And so I decided to build a website to serve as a central source. So that website, what it looks like today, it's a brand new website. It's awesome. It's the Literary Aviatrix website. There are over 600 books that feature women in aviation in all genres for all ages there. And you'll also find interviews with the authors. So the Aviatrix Book Club meets virtually every month, and we read an assigned book for the month that I curate a list at the beginning of the year for us. And then I interview the authors. So you'll find over 50 author interviews on that website as well. Finally, because I just love our stories, and there are so many out there that haven't been told yet, I want to encourage our other women in aviation to tell theirs by giving them the tools and resources that they need to do that well. And so in my interviews, I split those up, and we spend a little bit of time talking about writing and publishing. So there's the Aviatrix Writers Room on the Literary Aviatrix website to encourage people to do that too.
15: Is this a trend that you're seeing more women who are interested in telling their stories coming forward and maybe participating in the writer's room?
16: Well, I wouldn't know whether it's a trend or not, because this didn't exist before. And that's one of the fun things about it, is that we've basically created a community that did not exist. And now we have over 160 writers who are participants in this Facebook group. Yeah. And, you know, some of these are women who have published books already, and you'll see some of them at EAA this week. And then there are others who are working on them, and others who have been told many times that they should write a book, and they're just sort of exploring their options and finding out what the possibilities are. So it's, I wouldn't know if it's a trend. I hope it is. And I hope to encourage lots of other women to tell their stories too.
7: You know, Liz is selling herself short because there's one other place that she reaches out to women on a bi-monthly basis, and that's Aviation for Women magazine. You've got a column now, don't you?
16: I do. For the past 2 years, I have been writing the Authors Connect column, and you are a big part of the reason that I am able to do that, because you were the editor when I was on active duty writing stories about the Coast Guard to kind of highlight them as an employer of choice for women in aviation. And that's how that relationship started, and I was able to build on that through this project. And I really appreciate WAI and the way that they support our authors, which they've done forever. And I just get to be a small part of it now by helping to organize the Authors Connect booth that they host every year.
7: That's a big job, honestly, because you've got to fill that booth with a couple authors every couple of hours for several days. What goes into that?
16: Oh, you know, it's as a former military officer, you know, coordinating multinational exercises, this is just a couple of days of watch scheduling from my perspective. So it's just making sure that, you know, the ladies are available and their books are there and making sure they know where to be and when. And it's pretty easy. I can kind of do that in my sleep.
15: If you're just joining us, we're talking with Liz Booker, who's a retired Coast Guard helicopter pilot, author of books for young adults about aviation, and she serves as the literary aviatrix. We're talking about all that that involves.
7: You do a lot of social media to make this happen, Liz. Was there a learning curve for you?
16: Absolutely. So part of my motivation for doing this, it's not completely altruistic. I get a lot out of it. So each of these interviews that I do with authors, I consider to be a one-on-one mentoring session for my own writing. And you guys keep calling me an author. That doesn't quite fit yet because I haven't published my novels, but I have two in the works and more that I want to write. And so each of these interviews is a personal mentoring session from a published author. And part of what I'm doing is learning how to promote books and doing it using their work and their stories. And so, yes, absolutely. I have experimented across social media. I am in most of the places as literary aviatrix. I am succeeding in some more than others. But it's a lot of fun to be able to experiment by promoting other people's work before I get into a position where I'm trying to promote my own.
7: As a baby boomer, the social media morass is really intimidating to me. I'll be quite honest with you. And to those people out there who try to follow me, my deepest apologies. But it's really hard for me.
15: Well, it is, because each time you poke one social medium in a particular way, it's going to respond differently than the next one that you poke in the same way. So it is difficult to figure out. Totally give you that.
7: I can imagine, Liz, that you definitely have that.
16: I love it. You know, here's the thing that I discovered. The aviation community on all these platforms is just incredibly supportive and encouraging and enthusiastic. And it kind of really inspired me. There are more ways than just books to tell stories. I do believe in the power of a book and the longevity of it. But, you know, we've got all these amazing, inspiring people telling stories out there every single day on social media. And so I just find it to be a really fun place.
15: Liz, talk a little bit about the book club. Is it all virtual, or is it a combination of virtual and face-to-face? How's that working?
16: No, I mean, we started this during COVID. This is virtual exclusively, but that doesn't mean we don't have book club members who haven't made friends and met up, and I've certainly done that too. But yeah, we meet a couple of times a month. The great thing is that anybody can host whenever it's convenient for them. The Los Angeles chapter of the 99s, shout out to them, because they have hosted a discussion on the last Sunday of the month for every book club since our inception. So for 2.5 years, they've been doing that. And because they do it early in the day, we bring in a lot of our European friends. So we have participants signing in from the Netherlands, from the UK, from South Africa, just a really international group of people and regulars. And I just also want to say, you know, we are discussing books that feature women in aviation, but everyone is welcome. And so, you know, we welcome our male peers as well. We want you to read our stories and get to know our experiences as well.
7: What I really like about what you're doing is, and you talk about this a little bit on your website, is that there's a shift in the culture and the demographics of aviation that's going on right now in front of us. And it's got to be exciting for you. I know it is for me.
16: Well, I mean, that's basically my motivation for writing. I mean, as a Coast Guard officer and female pilot, I was mainly pretty isolated, you know, maybe stationed with one or two other women. And one of the things I was doing in the Coast Guard when we were working together when you were at WAI, Amy, was advocating for bringing our women

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4: My next guest is Ron Kaplan, who is with the Ohio Air and Space Hall of Fame and Learning Center. And let's first of all say welcome back.
5: Great to be here.
4: One of our frequent flyers. We've done this last few years as we've tracked the progress of the Hall of Fame and now the Learning Center. What's the latest? Well, first of all, let folks know where you're located and give us the latest update.
5: Sure. So actually, just July 8th, Port Columbus, which is now the John Glenn International Airport, Port Columbus celebrated its 95th anniversary. And our terminal, our project, is to renovate the original 1929 air terminal and tower, which is an Art Deco architecture building. The city and the airport own it, so we have a long-term lease. But the idea is to renovate it into a state-of-the-art learning center with a first floor that's dedicated to telling the history of aviation in Ohio,
4: right,
5: which, of course, is the birthplace of aviation. So we've got a few people we could honor in there, but that the airport history itself is unique. It's one of the first commercial airports in the country. I know last year we were here watching the Trimotor and the TAT airline markings. That was the airline that really precipitated the development of Port Columbus. Charles Lindbergh picked the site for the airport. He was a technical advisor to TAT. So we've been there 4 years. We're trying to raise $4 million to renovate the building and about another $4 million to stand up the organization and put in the exhibits and all that and then start the outreach programming. So we have some great sponsors on board. We need more. I'm here. That's one of the reasons I'm up here every year. We have NetJets and we have Flight Safety. Flight Safety is also donated to state-of-the-art Frasca flight simulators that we'll have in our learning center when it's completed. And we're on the ramp, so I've been here talking to some people like Ron and Diane Fagan, whose hell diver is going to be down at Warbirds today at 1 o'clock. Those hell divers were built half a mile from the Port Columbus terminal in 1940 at the Curtis Wright plant. And, in fact, my temporary office is in Signature Flight Support. I walk through two of the hangars where the hell divers were built to get to my office now. And so also talking to Mike Manclark. He's got an OV-10D on the Warbird flight line. Those were built by North American in that same building, just down the street from our terminal. So at Port Columbus, we've got a lot of history, but obviously we'll represent the whole state of Ohio when we're done. So now I'll back up a little. So we have no problem finding people that want to help our education programming, which actually isn't ours. We're facilitating other existing programs in our building. So there's groups like Buckeye Tigers, which is geared to get African-American kids into aviation. We've got Youth Aviation Adventure, which started as a Boy Scout Explorer a badge program, but now includes all boys and girls. And then we've had the 99s, the Civil Air Patrol, the Tuskegee Airmen Association. There's a new one that just popped up called Urban Aviators. And they're all looking for a home. They're kind of nomadic. And they have to beg and borrow hangars when they have their programs, and we'll be that headquarters for them when we're done. So a lot of people want to throw in on that.
4: Right.
5: It's really tough to get someone to throw in on putting in an HVAC system in a 95-year-old Art Deco building.
4: Right.
5: So so that's kind of where we're at. There's been a few headwinds, and we're navigating through them.
4: Very good. Port Clinton, it sounds like like you said, it's full of history. It must be nice to go to your office every day and walk through those historic buildings and just think about what happened there.
5: Well, so, when you're in our building, you're

0: looking about, I don't know, 200 yards away is Hangar 1, mm-hmm. which was also built in 1929, and it's a 26,000-square-foot hangar wow. that was built to service the tri-motors mm-hmm. of TAT. Now, the airport still owns that, and it's fairly decrepit. But the airport director knows I have first dibs on it if they're going to do anything, because we'd like to have a museum
1: right.
0: and have actual aircraft. Our terminal's not large enough for aircraft, so it's going to be exhibits
1: right.
0: and very few artifacts, and there won't be room for airplanes. I was talking to Mike Manclark about trying to get an OV-10 gate guard, though, because okay. we have a perfect spot on our property to put an OV-10 on the corner. And so, you know, or a vigilante would be nice, too, because okay. those were built there, too.
1: All right. We're talking with Ron Kaplan. And, Ron, you have many hats that you wear.
0: Yes, so I wore none of them today. Yeah.
1: You just made an announcement about a Warbird Academy that's getting launched.
0: Yeah, briefly, I was asked to represent, as a spokesperson, Chris Rounds has launched the Warbird Academy. It will be in Douglas, Georgia. The grand opening's November 7th. And he is able to train people in a steerman, a T-6, a T-28, and a T-34, and the T-33 jet. Mm-hmm. And that jet is the Red Knight. It's on display oh, yeah. as we speak down here in Vintage. Chris is down there. You can come talk to him about the Warbird Academy. But yeah. we just announced that yesterday here at Air Venture.
1: Oh, my goodness. That's something that's doesn't happen or formally doesn't happen in the Warbird community, to have some place where you can send a pilot to say, do you want to fly a Mustang someday? Well, you start with the steerman, just like they did back in World War II, and then you move
0: yeah.
1: up to the T-6, you know?
0: Right.
1: And work your way through that. It happens informally, but it's nice to see that now being more formalized.
0: Right. Chris is going to put the syllabus together right. much like that. And the neat thing is Douglas, Georgia was a training base.
1: Right.
0: And very historic. And, you know, it's within 3 hours, you know, if you've got Warner Robins Museum, you've mm-hmm. got the Mighty Eighth Heritage Museum in, right. at Savannah. So, you know, neat place. I'm going to be down there in November. It's a Veterans Day fly-in type of event they're going to use to launch. And, of course, there's other Warbirds down there, too. Don mm-hmm. Brooks, the Liberty Foundation's based out of Douglas. So, you know, neat place to do that.
1: Yeah. Also, the National Aviation Invitational, which was hosted with the Reno National Air Races.
0: Yep.
1: Now that Reno is in flux, but you're going to restart the Invitational in 2025.
0: Right. We suspended it as Reno shut down right. and looked at the move. But that was started. I was one of the co-founders, and we started that in 1999. And then we did every year at Reno. We did do one at in Sacramento 1 year. And we also had three of them at Dayton, kind of an Eastern Regional mm-hmm. version. And a great thing, you know, Steve Hinton and the Hinton family,
1: right.
0: Their mission at Planes of Fame is totally in alignment with yeah. the Invitational, which, if people don't know about that, it's a competition for aircraft that are 45 years old or older. And we have different divisions, like antique, classic, mm-hmm. contemporary. We were looking for a place to move it, and they're moving their air show to Santa Maria
1: okay.
0: from Chino. So this is the second year coming up in September that their air show's there. But in 2025, the competition will be renewed. The Invitational will be at the Central Coast Air Fest okay. in 2025. We'll be there this year with a display. Clay Lacy will be there as one of the Hall of Fame enshrinees.
1: Right.
0: And we look forward to starting that up again and having 30 flying museum pieces competing for trophies. Yeah. The Neil Armstrong Aviation right. Heritage Trophy yeah. every year.
1: It was nice to see Clay, Clay Lacy. He was here watching the air show yesterday.
0: Yes, well, in fact, he was very excited because he was watching the air show because his P-51's
1: exactly.
0: flying in it.
1: Yeah.
0: Vicky Benzing's flying yep. that beautiful P-51. Yeah, I saw the smile on his face.
1: Yeah.
0: He's real happy to see her flying that airplane around.
1: If you have not seen Vicky's airplane, Vicky normally flew a steerman here at Oshkosh. She's done that for many years, but she's traded up for a P-51 Mustang, a brilliant purple color. You cannot miss it. She does a great routine, there's good stories behind that airplane.
0: Yeah, so that's the airplane Clay won right. the 1970, I think it yep. was, unlimited championship at Reno in that airplane.
1: Yeah.
0: Got the Snoopy on the tail.
1: Yep.
0: Yeah.
1: It's good. It's nice to see that history come back around, and like you said, to see Clay enjoying seeing his airplane continuing to fly.
0: Well, you know, these warbird people will tell you they're stewards mm-hmm. of these aircraft. You know, they don't own them per se. They're stewards. Yeah. And that's a great example because he had that airplane a long time and she took it over and you know, I guess totally restored it yeah. and kept that paint scheme. Yep. And it's just beautiful.
1: Certainly yeah. is. Just want to point out the these coasters here, which are aviation art, which is one of the other things you do. You do leather jackets and painting those as well.
0: Yeah, paint on aluminum. Yeah, so so a couple of years ago, people said, gosh, I love your artwork, but I can't afford it.
1: Yep.
0: And can you make something else? And so the especially the nose art and insignia yep. art, put them on ceramic coasters. They're themed sets. They have historic significance. Yeah. And I'm proud to say the EAA Museum is selling them. They're at the warehouse here, too, good. During AirVenture. We've got six different editions. And one I brought to show you here is the famous B-17 squadrons of the 8th Air Force. Yeah. But I wanted to show that the one of the insignias is that of aluminum overcast, yeah. the 603rd Bomb Squadron.
1: Yeah.
0: And so it has a little thematic tie to EAA. But, yeah, go visit the museum gift shop and check out the coasters.
1: Okay. Sounds good. Ron, enjoy the rest of your week here at AirVenture, and always a pleasure to talk to you and to catch up. And
0: likewise.
1: Good luck with all of your projects.
0: Thank you, Steve.
1: All right. This is EAA Radio.
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3: Being able to practice your aviation skills in a simulator is a gift that many of us, I think, would like to be able to do more of, if especially we can't get into the airplane of our choice. And that leads us to a conversation now with Russ Barlow, who brings more than 50 years and 23,000-plus hours of flying in general aviation, military, and airline aircraft. All that feeds into his passion for home flight simulation. Russ is a YouTube content creator, and I became familiar with his expertise and his interests actually by finding him on YouTube.
4: I started flying at a very young age, and aviation was really my life. And at an age of about 60, shortly after they had raised the retirement age, I developed an eye problem, and I couldn't fly anymore. Had to retire a little bit early. And when you still love aviation, you got to find something to do. And I ended up getting into flight simulation. Now, it was really different from about 30 years before when I had last looked at it. Computers had evolved so far. And the end result is that what we have now for home flight simulation is, in some ways, better than the things I had in the airlines.
3: So it seems to me that there's this broad continuum of technological sophistication and expense that you can set up in your household. Walk us through how you take something that's really only suited for gaming and get it to the point where it's meaningful for a pilot.
4: Well, yeah, I mean, this can go from the very beginning of simply sitting in front of a laptop with a mouse and a keyboard, which isn't too realistic, to people build simulators that replicate a Boeing 737 or a 747. For training, the main important thing is that you want to try to figure out a way to use it with no mouse or keyboard to be able to make the inputs. So it's really a matter of adding what you need to make it realistic for what you want to train. And if you want to learn to use a Garmin G530, there's plenty of aids out there that you can add to the simulator so that while you're flying, you can practice procedures and learn and really minimize the amount of time that you spend with the Hobbs meter turning in an expensive airplane.
5: Russ, you've actually invented a product that I saw in your YouTube video called the Knobster. And as a flight instructor, I have to say it's brilliant because it introduces muscle memory, but it keeps you from having a crazy busy set of switches that you have to build or buy from somewhere.
4: Yeah, that was something that I came up with. I started working with some Dutch guys, young men, who had a really great product. It was actually had seen at Oshkosh, Fly This Sim was there many years showing these touch screens. And they had a way to create LCD panels that could display instrument panels. And I said, you know, it'd really be great to have touch. But the problem was the dials were difficult to operate with your fingers. So I took the idea of creating a dual encoder knob that you could touch any knob on the panel and it would become essentially that knob, or the knobster as you called it, it becomes that knob, and you're able to, for example, on the Garmin G530, that lower right knob, the GPS knob, you can make all the inputs very naturally. And the real advantage, I think, for simulation is that you're not locked into one panel. If you build a physical panel, you're stuck with it. You're going to be flying the same basic panel all the time. But this allows you to have flexibility also, which is appealing to those who are doing it more for fun instead of just training.
3: Russ, I've heard you talk about some of the DIY building opportunities that sit behind the panel, and you've talked about the use of microcontrollers like Raspberry Pi or Arduino. Where does that fit into the picture? And then what does that do for you when you start to add other compute devices into the mix?
4: Well, you know, you can make this thing as realistic as you want. And Arduino is just a real easy way to add switches that can communicate with the simulator to carry out actions instead of using a mouse or a keyboard or a touch screen. So for people who want to build home cockpits and really get into it, that offers a lot of opportunities for that interface. Raspberry Pi adds the advantage of being able to support a video screen also. It actually can, the newer versions can handle two HD monitors. So you can build standalone hardware. For example, the Real Sim Gear GTN 750 Garmin Sim knockoff uses that technology and creates a touchscreen that operates just like the real thing.
3: In case you're just joining us, we're talking with Russ Barlow, who is an expert in jeeping up your home flight simulator to something that can reasonably help you build or maintain skills. And if you squint hard, maybe think that you're actually in your airplane as opposed to in your basement behind a bunch of screens. Speaking of those screens, Russ, there is a class of hardware that's, I guess, relatively new, and it's the smaller 12 to 15-inch portable touchscreen LCDs. These have a sweet spot in your view of home flight simulation. Talk about where they fit and how they get used.
4: Well, they're just a good size. You can place them on top of the yoke. The most commonly used yokes right now are probably the Honeycomb products, Honeycomb Aeronautical. And they have some mounting bolts, and you can mount these on top. There's several brackets available by companies to mount these on top. And I like to put the knobster on the side, and it makes for a nice little compact panel. And you can actually, if you're using a temporary placed, like a desk, you can detach the whole thing together and put it away someplace and bring it back out. And that appeals to my wife to have a way to keep it out of the way when I'm not using it.
5: Can you realistically use a laptop, a high-end laptop, to power a decent, say, X-Plane flight sim experience?
4: Yeah, there's no problem. I mean, if you have a gaming laptop, they're more than capable. You're not going to get the same graphical capabilities. And, you know, most people who get serious about this are going to use probably three big screen TVs as the our kind of a wraparound visual. That's kind of the trend now. And then have other screens to display the instruments. So that gives you the ability to probably have like a 180-degree field of view. And that makes all the difference in the world. When you have a 60-degree field of view, it's very difficult to fly a downwind and look at the runway and make the turnaround to final. But when you can look out the wing line, it adds a great amount of realism to it. And short of VR, it's probably the way to go if you have the room to put something like that up and leave it permanently there.
3: But let's talk about VR for a little bit. It seems like being able to put a goggle on your head as compared to, you know, having half a room full of widescreen TVs would make a lot of sense for a lot of people. Are we there yet?
4: Boy, we're really getting close. The technology is moving so fast. And the problem initially was the resolution wasn't good enough. They've overcome that. Now the resolution is really good. The field of view was always a factor that's improving. But it's still not quite there. So those were the main issues. But the final issue, and this is what's going to make it practical for serious flight training, is the ability to interact with the cockpit. Several ways to go on that. I was just at Flight Sim Expo in Houston, and they had a company called Yaw VR had a motion platform, and they had mounted a kind of a dummy instrument panel that had been spray painted black. It had nothing except just the knobs and the switches.
3: Okay.
4: And they would map this to the VR so that when you reached out and touched your hands, you would see your hands in VR tracking and artificial hands. But when you'd reach out, you would touch the knob, and there was a knob there. And when you made the input on the knob, it actually communicated with the simulator. That was really cool. The other thing that's coming is mixed reality. And this is where you have stereo cameras on the headset that enable you to produce video, high-quality video, that can be combined with the video from the VR world. And it gives you the ability to see your hands, to see your checklist, to see an actual physical cockpit. And this is being used by Lufthansa now. They're testing it. I think that's the future of flight training eventually. But the headsets cost currently $6,000, $7,000, and I think you pay $1,500 a year. So it's really mostly available to military and commercial now. But that technology is going to get cheaper and cheaper. I remember when a 32-inch TV cost about $2,000, so you know how electronics are.
5: Your typical VR headset that you can buy on the market today is not going to give you a satisfying flight experience, is what I'm hearing you say.
4: Well, no, there's a company out of China called Pimax that just came out with a crystal. There's the Aero headset by Vario out of Finland. Both of those give you very positive experiences. I would challenge any pilot who hasn't seen the new Microsoft Flight Simulator 2020 to take a look. The graphics, the scenery is stunning. I mean, I've got lots of time in the air, and it looks so real that I can't hardly believe it.
3: Russ, before we run out of time, I want to make sure that people know how to get to the content that you make for YouTube and other resources that might be helpful as well. Walk us through that.
4: Well, the best resources are on YouTube right now for flight simulation. There's lots of how-to stuff there. That's how I got started, just figuring things out and sharing them with other people so they wouldn't waste a weekend figuring out what it took me a weekend to figure out. I don't have an innovative name for my YouTube channel. It's just Russ Barlow. I also recently helped a friend with a foreword for a second edition of his book called Flight Simulation for Beginners. And the author's name is Gabriel Acacia, and he is also a fellow EAA member in CFI. And he's really managed to kind of sum up a lot of this stuff. There's a lot of things, a lot of questions when you start this. What computer to buy, what kind of yoke and rudder pedals and add-on hardware and aircraft. And he has a lot of that stuff sorted out for beginners in a fairly short book. It's available on Amazon. It's a Kindle download right now. But again, it's Flight Simulation for Beginners by Gabriel Acacia.
3: That's Russ Barlow, who is an expert in creating realistic home cockpits for flight simulation. Russ, thanks for joining us.
4: My pleasure.
3: You're listening to EAA Radio. Here's an interview from 2016.
6: This is Digital Dave.
7: I'm Fast Eddie, and I'm still sore from that spring.
6: Yes, and we have Miss Lynn May of Dave. Everybody was saying yesterday, they're all wearing your uniforms when we were at the concert. Dave uniforms, get it? Wow. All we need are crickets.
7: All we need are crickets, yeah.
8: I was going to say, do we laugh now?
6: Yeah, yeah. This is the funny stuff.
7: Yeah. Doesn't get any better than this, folks.
8: Oh, no.
6: Just remember, you've only got one more day to put up with it. Good morning.
8: Good morning. I'm so happy to be here. What a great night we had.
6: We had a blast.
7: Man, I'm telling you. Big Bad Voodoo Daddy tore the place down.
6: Yeah, they can come back every year as far as I'm concerned.
7: Oh, yeah.
8: That's right. The DAV, not known as DAV.
6: Darn.
7: Or Dave.
8: Or Dave, sorry. But the DAV is so proud to be able to sponsor that with the Warbirds. That concert was fantastic. They do such a good job. We had people dancing in the aisles, and you just couldn't hardly be anywhere without tapping your foot.
6: I broke they the chair were, dancing.
8: Did you?
6: Well, close.
8: Was that you?
6: Yeah.
8: I wonder what all the police were doing up there.
7: Captain Clumsy.
6: That's a whole
7: here.
6: Other issue, oh. Which we won't go into.
7: No, we yeah. sure won't. I'm really very impressed with them. They rock the house. You feel so energized when you leave their concert. It's just really a great time.
8: It really is. And we are so happy to be able to bring them to AirVenture because it just kind of fits right in with everybody's mood and the everybody just being joyous and happy and just in a good mood. And it was a fun concert. The DAV, they do so many wonderful things, and this is a big part of their outreach. Hopefully, even that concert may have reached someone that needed help from the DAV that didn't know where to turn. And, you know, everything we do, we focus on veterans. And yep. That concert was no exception.
6: And the part where the veterans came in was very cool.
7: Yeah.
6: When they made the entrance.
7: From the honor flight.
8: You know, that never gets old. I get goosebumps and teary-eyed every single time.
6: Yep.
8: And one of our volunteers from the local area, the local DAV chapter, had a brother, a twin brother, actually, that was a Vietnam veteran that actually went on the honor flight. And we talked with them afterwards, and I'll tell you, he had a blast. It was just so special. Memories made that will never be duplicated. It's just a wonderful, wonderful thing. And, you know, there again, anything we can do for the veterans, we want to do it. And that is a fabulous program.
6: Do you get a lot of the veterans saying that they've never been to the Vietnam Memorial or they've never been to any of those down there in D.C.?
8: Well, you know, that really doesn't come up much, but I know there's a lot of them that have not. The Vietnam Veterans Memorial, of course, is wonderful. I've been there, and there's a spirit there that's like none other. So I think it would be awesome for every Vietnam veteran to be able to experience that, but some don't want to, you know. Veterans, they all have a story. Every story is different, and part of what the DAV does is listen to them and try to help them do whatever needs to be done. Sometimes the best therapy for them might be to help them get into an honor flight. And, you know, the DAV, their local DAV chapter could even help with that. Most of the folks that are volunteers at the local DAV level know about those kind of things in their area as well. So whatever services and benefits are out there for veterans, even if it's not directly from DAV, DAV is a great outlet to find those things.
6: A resource.
8: Oh, absolutely. Yeah. A great resource.
7: And it's an excellent starting point because not only can you find out how to get help, but you can also find out where to get help.
8: Well, and that's the big thing, too. Sometimes they might know, well, maybe the DAV could help me, but how do I find them? Well, it's very easy. Just go to dav.org. That's dav.org. And you can find a chapter anywhere. We have 1,300 chapters across the nation, and we have 1.3 million members, and all those members are there to serve all the veterans that are out there. The services are free. The DAV's been around since 1920. So, what do they say? This ain't our first rodeo.
6: Yeah.
8: We have a heart for really helping veterans. And, you know, as things change, the DAV changes with it. Right now, we have resources to help veterans find employment. That's kind of a big thing right now. Mm-hmm. There are all kinds of resources available. So if there's a veteran out there that maybe is looking for a job, contact the local DAV. Who knows? Maybe they can help with some resources or education or something that can help along that path.
6: Right.
7: I was going to say, word of mouth really does work.
8: And, it does.
7: It's an important part of it all.
8: Well, a big part of our outreach is to reach out.
7: Yeah.
8: You know, I mean, you know, people say, oh, why don't you sell hats? Or, you know, our mission is to reach a veteran that doesn't know where to turn. So that's what we're all about. Fulfilling those promises to the men and women who served, helping them with their claims, helping them with transportation, whatever they need help with. That's what we're all about. And it's such an honor to be here and talk to veterans. We hear story after story after story. Right now we're sitting down on Warbird Plaza with our big DAV display. We still have an A-10 in front of us.
6: I was going to ask you what the plane was today.
8: It's still fantastic.
6: Oh, that's I'd love
8: it's,
6: that.
8: Oh, it's beautiful.
6: If I was going to scale down and make a home built, that's it.
8: Well, it's a beautiful beast, I'll tell you that.
7: unless you happen to be a bad guy, in which case it's going to really ruin your day.
6: Yep.
8: That's for sure. That's for sure. But, you know, we have not only do we have fun down there at the DAV display, we have stickers to give out. We have a couple posters down there.
6: Yeah, I saw the one of them last night. It looked like it was pretty full.
8: You know, we've had a lot of people stop by and say hello, a lot of veterans. We're asking all veterans and active military to stop by and sign that poster. As full as it looks, there's room, always room for more. So come on down and sign the poster. We're going to be framing those posters and leaving them here with some of the air show personnel that helped make this possible.
6: That's very cool.
8: Well, and hopefully they'll put those in a place of honor, because they are there so that we can say thank you to the veterans and honor them for their service. That's a great thing to do. We owe them our freedom, and any help or anything we can do for them, we want to do everything we can to make it happen.
6: Right.
7: Yeah.
6: Right.
7: The one thing I really liked last night were in the speeches and everything. They were welcoming home the Vietnam veterans.
6: Yes.
7: Long overdue.
6: Yes.
7: And because it was a very turbulent time in our history, and they didn't get the respect that they had earned. And most people.
6: The general was very eloquent.
7: Yes, he
8: was.
7: Spoke.
6: Very, very powerful.
8: And I think that touched a lot of hearts in the audience, not only of those veterans that had just returned from the honor flight, but a lot of other veterans and people just like me and you that were out there that know how that happened and why that happened and regret that that happened.
6: Right.
8: And, you know, sometimes we'll have Vietnam veterans especially just almost become emotional when we thank them because they just didn't get thanked enough. And we can't thank them enough.
6: Right.
8: So we just got to keep on going.
6: I think most of them attempted to come home and disappear.
7: Yeah.
6: Because
8: they were ordered to do that, I believe.
6: Okay.
8: So.
6: Yeah, the stigma was just not nice.
8: Right.
6: Ugh,
8: but
6: thank
8: goodness we now have so many outlets to honor them and thank them, because they are a huge group right now.
7: Yes, they are.
8: And they are such an important part of our history. The DAV is dedicated to give them every benefit that they're entitled to. Everything they've earned, they need to get, and the DAV can help them get it.
7: The general quoted a number last night that really surprised me. Well, two things surprised me. One, our involvement in Vietnam was almost 20 years. It was from 1955, and I believe we got out in 75. I had no idea it had gone on that long. The other number he quoted that surprised me, I mean, really stunned me, was there are 7 million Vietnam veterans. I had no idea there were that many. It really surprised me.
8: Well, I didn't really know that number either. But that just goes to show you what kind of need is out there.
6: Mm-hmm.
8: So the more we can get the word out with great folks like you to tell them there's help out there, the better.
6: Yeah. Vietnam was a long time ago, but do you have veterans that are coming up to you from Vietnam and saying, I still need help?
8: Oh, absolutely. Absolutely. All the time. A lot of times the Agent Orange issue is a big thing. The DAV not only advocates for the veteran before the VA for these types of claims, but they also have a group on Capitol Hill that really tries to help with the legislation for these types of issues. So, you know, it's like we're always on your side to make sure that the government does fulfill those promises. That's not just a slogan. We mean that. And we do everything we can to make that happen. We have most of the folks that stop by and see us now are Vietnam veterans. And they all have a different story, but some of their stories are just heart-wrenching.
6: Yeah.
8: You know, and some of them do need help with their claims, or they don't know that they're entitled to something. And so it's a great thing to be able to help them. It's such an honor to be able to help them. So if anyone out there is listening, knows a veteran of any conflict, go to DAV.org, find a national service officer or a chapter in your area, and get the help and get the benefits that you've already earned. Heck, you've already paid the price.
6: Yeah,
8: it's just sitting there waiting for you.
6: You did the hard part.
8: Absolutely, absolutely. And we can't thank you enough for that. Thank you for our freedom, and, you know, we want you to get what's sitting there for you that you've already paid for.
6: So do you run across a lot of guys that say, oh, I never knew any of this was available for me?
8: Well, we do. Sometimes they'll say, well, I don't I don't need the DAV or I don't need the VA benefits because I'm fine here and I don't have any disability. And that's a great opportunity to volunteer as well. It's veterans helping veterans. Also, I always recommend go sit down with an NSO and just see. You might have some benefits out there that you're not even aware of that they're available. So, heck, why not, right?
7: Right. Exactly.
8: The services are free. They've always been free since 1920. And
6: you got nothing to lose.
8: You got nothing to lose. A little bit of your time.
6: Right.
8: If nothing else, it'll make you get organized. And if at some point in time you do need some assistance, you'll be ready.
6: Yep. There you go.
7: We're not veterans, but we're coming down there to see you people to help us get organized because we've been way off track this morning.
8: Well, you know, it's Saturday, so that's okay.
6: Yep.
8: Because Saturday's a good day to step back,
6: to be
8: punt,
6: disorganized.
8: Start,
6: yeah.
8: I didn't want to quite say it that way. You
7: wait,
8: know?
7: Wait till tomorrow rolls along if you think this is a grin festival.
6: Yeah, yeah.
8: Yeah. Well, and yesterday was just so great for the veterans. I don't know if you saw the big veterans parade before the honor flight. The veterans just love doing that, and it's just a way to showcase them.
6: Right.
8: So that parade was really great. Everyone clapping, everyone waving their flags. It was just it was a wonderful thing.
6: Okay, and you guys are down on Warbird Alley with your A-10.
8: Yeah.
6: Not her A-10, but an A-10.
7: Do you have the keys for it? I'd like to take it around once.
6: There aren't any keys.
7: Well, how the heck do you get into the thing if you don't have keys? You have a little clicker?
6: You go in there and press the button that says fly.
7: Yeah, okay.
8: Yes, fly boys, okay.
6: Yeah. All right, this has been Lynn May with the DAV, and I'm Digital Dave.
7: I'm Fast Eddie.
6: And this is EAA Radio.
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9: From the Ron Scott Communications Center. This is From the Stand. I'm Steve Buss. And joining me right now is Beth Jenkins, who is with the Commemorative Air Force. And she's probably flies one of the most famous B-25s that is on the air show circuit today. That is Devil Dog. And welcome, Beth. Welcome back to Oshkosh.
10: Well, thank you, Steve. I'm glad to be here. Oshkosh, you know, we missed it last year. And, you know, good to be here and see our family.
9: Good. How many years have you and Devil Dog been coming to the show?
10: On and off since 1998.
9: Okay. Well, great. Hey, Beth, tell us a little bit about your background in aviation.
10: Well, I own a flight school. I've been teaching people how to fly since 1983, and I bought a flight school and wanted an open house and started an air. Somebody who was with the CAF back then said, we need an air show, and put on an air show for 32 years and met a lot of the CAF Warbirds, and the Yellow Rose B-25 gave me a ride, and I was hooked.
9: How did you make the transition from civilian aviation into the Warbird community, and especially into the B-25?
10: Well, the biggest airplane I had flown before was a Baron, and got a co-pilot checkout in the B-25 from there.
9: Okay. And you've been flying the airplane for quite a few years now, right?
10: I've been flying as co-pilot from 86 to, well, actually 96 is when I got the co-pilot checkout. I've been getting a little bit of flying with the airplane and then got my type rating in 2007.
9: Great. How many hours do you have in the 25 now?
10: Over 1,000 hours. I'm not counting.
9: That's quite an accomplishment. I mean, that's not a. It's not a very popular airplane. There's not a lot of them out on the air show circuit. More than some, but still, that's a very impressive number. Congratulations.
10: Thank you. I started when I was 10.
9: There you go. Well, now, one of the things that's unique about Devil Dog, first of all, it's painted in the Marine Corps colors of a patrol bomber. We'll talk about that in a little bit, but your flight crew is very unique coming to the show this year.
10: So we have two females flying in the cockpit, so we call it we're the unmanned cockpit.
9: Now, that's the first time that you've done that with Devil Dog?
10: To Oshkosh, it is.
9: Okay.
10: We've done a few other shows.
9: Well, that's very appropriate considering today is Women Venture Day, so congratulations on that. And also congratulations to CAF and your unit in particular for being open and inclusive and bringing in younger people people of diversity to be a part of the Devil Dog team.
10: Well, we need to pass this history along, and as we get older, we need to bring the younger folks in and keep this history alive.
9: Great. Let's talk a little bit about the paint scheme of the airplane. We've seen Devil Dog on the air show circuit for a number of years in her blue colors, but what's the story behind the paint scheme?
10: Well, the B-25 is based after the VMB 612 group. The gentleman that restored the airplane was a survivor of the VMB 612 group, and they used to go out at night with radar and find the ships and skip bomb the ships at night. And that was their job. They were out of Tinian, Okinawa, Saipan, and they'd navigate by the stars. So on this particular airplane, the number three ship, in her 22 missions, she had downed three merchant ships and one imperial ship, went on her 23rd mission never to return. So Ozzie Parrish wanted to honor his friends and put nose art on there, which they didn't get to have because the moon could reflect their location, and keep this history alive. And not too many people knew the Marines had B-25, so that's why the Devil Dog mascot for the Marines is on the nose art.
9: Awesome. And with the B-25, you've participated in a number of different recreations of the Doolittle Raid, but also you were here for Dick Cole on the anniversary when we had 16 of the B-25s.
10: We were, and Dick was such a gentle, sweet man. We flew his memorial over Randolph for him, and then he's going to be buried at Sam Houston now, so we're going to be one of the four B-25s that will honor him and his wife for their burial at Sam Houston in September.
9: What was it like to taxi by and have him salute?
10: That was the most awesome thing, and somebody gave me a picture of him saluting the Devil Dog from behind, and I think I'm the only one who noticed him, and I kind of saluted him back, and it was just awesome.
9: It was quite, for anyone who was there that day or seen the videos or photos, it really was very moving. Dick Cole was... he was over 100 at the time,
10: yes.
9: I believe. And, when you get a little older, your joints don't work so well, but he was in the golf cart, and as soon as all the B-25s started taxiing by him as a salute, he stood up out of the golf cart and saluted each of the airplanes as they departed. It was a very, as you said, very, very moving
10: Very
9: moment.
10: Moving. I will cherish that moment forever.
9: Let's talk a little bit about the restoration of the airplane. It's gone through some restoration, a new paint scheme,
10: Since 2005, we've put over $360,000 in this airplane, starting out with the right engine, and then we came here to Oshkosh with the new engine on it, and the left engine shelled out here, so we had to come back forth to Oshkosh and get the engines. Get that engine replaced, and so we've had, now we're on our, we got our spare, so that's our fifth engine change, and the tail's been off twice for corrosion, the wing spar's been, left wing spar was replaced, and finally we got our paint 5 years ago, so it's an ongoing thing, and lots of cotton has paid for that with the t-shirt sales that we do.
9: And that's true, that is... I don't think you can go to an air show anywhere in the country without seeing someone in a Devil Dog shirt. And I told this story to you earlier, but when my wife and I moved back to Wisconsin, we had a rummage sale, just getting rid of a few things. And a young lady showed up at our rummage sale, and she was wearing a Devil Dog t-shirt. So they're everywhere.
10: That's awesome.
9: Which is the most popular color this year so far?
10: Yeah, it's usually the Devil Dog blue. The Marine red is the favorite for the Marine guys, and the green's good as well.
9: All right. If do you have any idea how many t-shirts you've sold through the years?
10: Oh, I can't even begin to count. Over 80,000 probably since 1998.
9: Sure.
10: It's been quite a bit.
9: Yeah, I mean, and that's sort of Devil Dog's signature is the t-shirts, and it really stands out anywhere you go.
10: I hope so. It's a good product.
9: What are some of the other maybe restoration items that are coming up next for the airplane?
10: Well, we're now looking at getting a set of spare tires, and that's $16,000, so we're looking at that. And so far, everything has been working well, so we got our spare engine, so if we have one, we can get it up quickly. And so with the new paint, we're going to clear coat it and get that John's 360 coating on it to help with it.
9: You mentioned tires. Are they difficult to get, or do B-25 owners kind of pool their resources and
10: well,
9: make a mass buy.
10: There's one gentleman that has them stocked up, so they're available, and he has all the B-25 parts, so there's still parts available for us.
9: Lots of airplanes this morning, I tell you what. But there's no better place to be than right here watching them come and go.
10: Oh, Oshkosh is the greatest place to be.
9: Tell us a little bit about the Devil Dog Squadron down in Georgetown, Texas.
10: Well, we're in Georgetown, Texas. We're part of the Commemorative Air Force, which is the largest flying museum in the United States. And our sole purpose is keep this Devil Dog flying and keep her in operation condition and have a great crew of mechanics that help. And as soon as we get home from any air show, they're opening it up and they're looking. You know, they're very proactive, and that's why we're in such great shape that we are.
9: Good. If folks want to be more involved, either in person or to support the airplane through donations or spare parts, how do they do that?
10: Well, any donation can help, but DevilDogSquadron.com is our website, and there's you can do donations online, and you can become members online with that.
9: Excellent. Beth, in the few moments we have left, any final thoughts as you're back at Oshkosh?
10: Just happy to be here and happy to see all our the family, Oshkosh family.
9: Excellent.
10: And great place to be.
9: It certainly is. Beth Jenkins with the Devil Dog Squadron, and she will be here. You'll be here with all week with all the B-25s?
10: All week. Come by, buy a T-shirt or a hat, and come tour the airplane.
9: All right. Sounds good. Thank you, Beth.
10: Thank you.
9: This is EAA Radio.
11: Here's an interview from 2012.
12: And I'm joined with Bill Waterman, well, joined by, with Clarity Aloft. How are you doing?
13: Doing well, Mel. And it's really good to see you again.
12: A bit of a regular here.
13: Yes, we've
12: and we enjoy having you.
13: And we do as well.
12: So tell us a little bit about, you've got a rather unique headset, so for people who aren't familiar.
13: We do. More and more people are becoming familiar with it, but our headset weighs about an ounce and a half. It's an in-the-ear headset that actually takes out more noise than your very large, heavy ANR headsets. And we do it without any ANR circuitry. We just form a perfect seal on the ear, block all of the sound out, and then deliver crystal clear communications through the earpieces without all of the head weight, the clamping pressure, and the discomfort of conventional headsets.
12: So it's basically like a little pair of earplugs that you kind of...
13: Yeah, I guess the
12: put in and
13: maybe the crude way of saying it is like a earplug with a hole drilled in it, but it's actually
12: in terms of what it looks and feels like.
13: It looks and feels like it has about $3 million worth of R&D into making it quieter than a custom ear mold, but it's but it kind of looks like a earplug with a hole drilled in it.
12: And so, how do again with radio? So, explain a little bit about how this fits on the head and where do you put the mic?
13: Oh, sure. Basically, the mic is supported by a boom that comes around the back of the head. A lot of people, the first time they try it on, try to put it over the top, like most headsets, but it goes around the back, so there's really nothing on the top of your head to interfere with low canopies or interfere with hats or things like that. And then the earpieces, there's one on each side to have absolutely no pressure going into the ear. And then the mic boom is supported by the band that goes around the back. So the whole combination weighs about an ounce and a half, and you really don't even know it's on there normally.
12: It's not very big either, so it's not just a matter of weight. It also kind of declutters your flight bag in terms of the spatial.
13: It declutters it totally, but the most important thing is really the comfort of wearing it. Most aviation products, airplanes included, are usually a compromise where the old story of the plane can carry fuel or people, but just not at the same time. And headsets are much the same way. With a conventional headset, to get the both hearing protection and the quiet comfort that you need, you really need to have, with a conventional headset, a very large, heavy cup sealing the ear perfectly. And the larger and the heavier, the better the noise reduction. So if you try to make it smaller, then you lose performance. You make it bigger, you lose comfort. Well, with our headset, we don't compromise. We have excellent comfort because there's virtually no weight, and then we have really awesome noise reduction.
12: Well, and you also have people with different size ears, the outer portion of the ear, which makes it harder. I mean, you have to make a very large one in order to cover every possible range, whereas this just fits inside the ear canal. So.
13: Exactly, and the other thing on the large conventional headsets is that anything that interferes with that seal around the ear, whether it's sunglasses or hair or oxygen masks or anything else, breaks the seal, and then you lose all of the technology that's been designed into it because it isn't sealing. Because you really have to have a really good seal on the ear canal to get the performance in any headset that you need. And with that, with us, that's just not a problem at all.
12: So this is great for long, for example, you know, women, some men, some women, with the longer hair, and, you know, you get the headset caught often when you're taking it on and off. You don't have that problem with this.
13: We don't have that problem. We don't have the clamping pressure that gives you a headache after a while. We had a fellow that 2 days ago came into the booth, and actually I don't know what medical problem he had, but if he would wear a conventional headset, the right side of his head would actually turn blue after about 10 minutes.
12: Oh, wow.
13: As though it were bruised.
12: That's fairly unique.
13: And he tried ours, and it solved his problem. The hardest thing, I think, for us is when someone sees the headset or a picture of it, they think, gee, that looks really cute. That's probably fine for a really quiet jet where you really don't have any noise. But the truth is, it's in use in virtually every aerobatic airplane in the sky, you know, X-300s, P-51s, even the RV team that I thought was a beautiful team performing here earlier this week. Several of their pilots fly with their headset as well, because in their air shows, it's the quietest headset they have.
12: And you have you have these in commercial airliners as well.
13: We do, using
12: them professionally.
13: Exactly. Yeah, they're particularly in commercial airliners. A lot of their noise is wind noise, particularly like the 737 is an incredibly noisy cockpit. And with our canal tip, we just take out that high-frequency noise of about 45 dB. So it's much quieter.
12: And what inspired this technology? I've heard the story, but for listeners that haven't, I find it rather beautifully ironic that...
13: Well, yes, I was transitioning from another aviation business, and a friend of mine was actually the developer of this canal tip. He'd originally worked for a 3M corporation and developed this canal tip. And it had been in use in a couple of other aviation applications. One military helmets was one, and it was very successful. And so he just decided to partner with me and build the lightest, quietest aviation headset available. And so we did that. That was about 8 years ago, and it's been doing great ever since.
12: So you've had a few iterations.
13: We have. Yeah, we've gone from a mono headset to a stereo headset. We also now have a Bluetooth capability that we partnered with Pilot USA that makes an excellent Bluetooth unit. And then we had them essentially cut that into our headset to give that combination of features.
12: So that cuts the wires out of...
13: It does. It basically, to communicate with a cell phone or music devices, you don't need connecting wires. You still need one around your head, and maybe in the future we'll have something that doesn't even require that.
12: But to communicate with Tower or your Tracon or whoever you're talking to, and
13: exactly.
12: Our lovely air traffic controllers, is what people can't see is me motioning to the outside because we have our ATC up next. So,
13: oh yes, okay, very good.
12: But have you gotten a lot of feedback from people over the years, and helped inform your design process? And
13: yes, it has. And we have quite a few new things that I really can't talk about on the drawing board, but we'll be coming out with some new and fascinating things.
12: Just even over the past, I mean, you come here, you've done this air show for a while now.
13: This is our 8th air show. We actually introduced the product in 2004, our first original product. And that was interesting when someone asked us, gee, how long have you been in business? And I'd look at my watch. But we had a few wonderful people that took a chance on us early on. And now more and more of our sales, I'd say the majority of them, are really word of mouth. Someone has a friend that flies with it, loves it. And it's a pleasure coming here and just getting all the positive feedback as people come by the booth.
12: Yeah, as I was mentioning to you earlier, I have a hard time keeping mine in my possession because friends want to always borrow this and see how it goes. And I'm grateful because the tips that you put into your ears, actually they're changeable, so those wear out. You can replace them. You don't have to share everything with your friends just because you share the headset. So.
13: And you especially don't need a custom ear mold because our canal tips are really much quieter than a custom ear mold, and again, any person can use them then.
12: And so, is this unit in front of us here? Is that
13: yes? This is
12: our
13: Bluetooth unit, and it's the unit itself is actually made by Pilot USA. They've been advertising it for a year or two, but we approached them and said, "Gee, if you could tailor your circuitry a little more to our headset and actually build it into our headset, we'd sure love to offer that as a product." And so they just a little less than a year ago, I guess, partnered with us to do that, and we've been extremely happy with it. We've been actually having kind of a hard time keeping them in stock.
12: And how long has that been available now?
13: Just a little less than a year.
12: Okay, a little less than a year. So yeah. You got it out pretty quick once it was mm-hmm. moving forward.
13: And it's really selling well. As I say, we're actually currently sold out, but we can ship some more product next week. But it's been really flying off the shelf.
12: Great. So you've been here at Oshkosh all week?
13: We have. It's been a great show for us.
12: Where can people find you if they want to come take a look at this?
13: Sure. We're in Building C. Just as you walk in the front entrance, turn left, and you'll find us there. We're kind of near the XM Weather and the area in there. And so easy to find. It's kind of a blue, red, and white booth, and pretty easy to find in Building C.
12: Don't usually hear those colors in that order, blue, red, and white.
13: That's true. There's some other way of putting that, isn't there? Both in France and here,
12: so, and for people that are listening on the air over their web connection, over the internet, mm-hmm. And aren't going to have the pleasure of making it here to the air show and coming to Hangar C, where can they find you?
13: Basically, we're in most of the major dealers, Sporty's, Marv Golden, Aircraft Spruce, Carrier Products, and we also have them online, and you can call us.
12: You have
13: us
12: a website?
13: We have a website, clarityaloft.com. We chose the name Clarity because that's really what we offer, is clearness of sound in the air.
12: And that was the main drive for developing this, was to the lightness and the space efficiency was the bonus.
13: Exactly.
12: So,
13: mm-hmm.
12: Well, fantastic. Well, I thank you very much for being here with us today.
13: Well, thank you, Mel. I enjoy it as always.
12: As always.
13: And happy flying.
12: Thank you. You've been listening to Bill Waterman with Clarity Aloft. 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
9: Greg Gibson is our guest now. Greg is with the National Championship Air Races and has been coming to this event for quite a few years. You've been around air shows and the aviation community. You've probably seen it all.
15: Well, it's been a lot, Steve, but I tell you, it's fantastic to be here at AirVenture today. It's just such gorgeous weather, and the volunteers and, of course, the hardworking folks here at EAA put on such a wonderful event. It's great to see such a good turnout.
9: Good. We're here to talk about the National Air Races. And, you know, everybody knows it as Reno. Mm-hmm. And last year was the farewell edition of the air races in Reno. And with that, you started a process of trying to find the next place to go.
15: We did. You know, we were made aware, you know, prior mm-hmm. to the last race in 2023 that we would not be coming back to Reno to race after 59 years at that yeah. point. So it was a little bit of certainly a disappointment, but then also an opportunity because there's a lot of things that, you know, a move like this affords us in the way of a reboot in some ways to, you know, take issue with some things that we always wish we could do that were limited based on space, both for the race courses and for the event venue. So we're really excited about it. We want people to look at it as a very much a celebration of what we've done and been able to accomplish for almost 60 years in Reno. But now as we close that chapter and open a new one, it's a whole brand new experience that we want people to come out and enjoy.
9: Good. What was the process that you went through to find someplace to go?
15: Well, it was the first after the near heart attack. what do you mean we're not going to race anymore? No, it was something that we felt like was going to evolve at some point anyway, mm-hmm. and it came along, you know, sort of as expected, just not when expected. So after the initial report was made, we had just a very small span of time to kind of come up with a strategy. So we created an RFP process, request for proposals. A lot of venues have been talking about. A lot of people don't know that we had actually had an expansion committee in place for quite some time looking at taking the National Championship Air Race, both the brand and formula, to other venues for maybe not seven race classes, but, mm-hmm. you know, some smaller sets of that as we, you know, try to expand the sport. So that committee was obviously the right ones to talk about for the move. And, of course, the RFP went out. A lot of those venues are already in the conversation. And they submitted proposals, and we vetted those proposals, narrowed it down to a subset, you know, to start with, and then that narrowed from, you know, from the larger group. I think it was about, we had about 29 proposals. We narrowed it down to 13, and then down to 6, and then down to 3. And then in May of this last year, we made the award to Roswell, New Mexico for our reboot in 2025.
9: Sounds good. What kind of criteria were you looking for, some of the high-level criteria for
15: sure.
9: the sites?
15: Well, obviously unobstructed land. We had to be able to get, you know, the aircraft had to be able to manage the race course safely through all phases, and then, of course, if there did happen to be an emergency, the ability to put the aircraft down safely and walk away from that. So Roswell certainly afforded that in spades. We have so much available space. It's an old SAC base there. We wanted enthusiasm from the community. How much was the community really invested in what we were trying to bring about? And, all of them were just wonderful. All of our applicants were fantastic. Roswell certainly stood apart because every level from the city, Mike Esperidu there was the head of the Economic Development Corporation that helped manage all that and operated as the chair of their committee, all the way up to the state level, even the governor, wrote letters of endorsement and support for coming in. So that was another criteria. The ability for, to manage any sort of, medical emergency that might come up, the ability to have facilities for, we don't ever want to expect that there could be anything like a weather event or something unfortunate happened on the race course, but the ability to manage that was certainly a factor to make sure that was there. And then, as further down the chain, we had to make sure that there was the infrastructure to support lodging and some expansion opportunities. We wanted to have more RV camping. We wanted to have a fly-in where people could actually fly into the air races, which

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1: For the racers, we will do our, of course, our pylon racing seminar will happen in May of 2025. That's our projected date for that. And at that time, you know, the way that's worked in the past and will continue to work for our accreditation, the racers have to have either been on the course or have taken the pylon racing seminar within the past 3 years. Mm-hmm. Well, in this case, nobody's been on the course.
2: Right.
1: So we'll, between that and, you know, we'll have a fairly large PRS in May to get all of our pilots up to speed for the course. And then we'll also have some remedial, or possibly those that might not be able to make it to PRS, we'll have some accommodations for them coming up. Likely, it's looking like September will still remain the month that we'll have the 2025 National Championship Air Races.
2: Okay. What goes on at the Pylon Racing School?
1: Well, it's a certification process for the pilots. They'll get used to the course. It's something exciting for our fans out there. One of the things that's always been a big buzzword out there is, of course, the Valley of Speed.
2: Mm-hmm.
1: You know, coming around, you know, the back course of the pylons, and, you know, hitting, you know, firewall on it, getting up at your main speed in order to come back around the front. Well, it's always been in the back of the course. Well, now the Valley of Speed, because of the configuration of this airport, is actually going to be right across the finish line.
2: Oh, okay.
1: So when they come around the last pylon, the fastest leg of the course will actually be right in front of the crowd. So we're very excited about that. Getting the pilots used to that configuration, the course, the design of the course, we've got one of our, as a matter of fact, he's a new director on our board, Matt Setti. Is the engineer that comes up with the race courses. And, of course, he's taken into account the scattered debris fields and all the geometry of and the physics of placing a race course is fascinating. But having, you know, the way that field is configured, it will be very similar in distance and time so that the race speeds will be comparable to what we've had in the past.
2: Okay.
1: Because it's really, you know, trying to measure the two, but that was one of the concerns is, well, if I did it at Reno, does that compare to the race course at Roswell? And we feel like it's going to be very close. We feel like it's going to be very, very similar, so that those records and the various things that have stood in the past will now translate into the next chapter.
2: Good. Greg Gibson is with the National Championship Air Races, moving to Roswell in 2025. But you're not quite I don't want to say you're abandoning Reno, because you'll be back there in October for kind of a celebration.
1: Absolutely. I like to look at it as exactly that, Steve. It's we are having an air show.
2: Right.
1: So racing is not on the docket for this year. We will have several racers there. We will have a lot of great memories, you know, that we're celebrating. We're celebrating almost 60 years of aviation excellence in the Reno Tahoe area. Our gratitude to Reno Tahoe is just boundless. It'll always be, you know, the place where we got our start. And, you know, our entire intention with the air show is, you know, we were allowed to have it. It is a fundraiser for us in some ways. Featuring the United States Navy Blue Angels, and of course our friends from the north, the Canadian Air Force Snowbirds, are participating here at Oshkosh this year, and they'll be with us coming up October 4th and 5th in this year in Reno at Reno Stead. We're even doing a night show on Friday night, so we'll have the Snowbirds. Not a lot of people know, and I'm kind of maybe a little cat out of the bag here, but the Snowbirds have hinted that there might be an opportunity for a twilight performance on Friday. So more to come on that. We haven't made an official announcement yet, but we're experimenting with the idea.
2: So. Good. Any other of the air show acts that you can let us know on?
1: Yeah, so matter of fact, Jim Pites, I was just over talking to him a moment ago. He's one of our perennial favorites there. He comes in and flies that aerobatic bonanza. We've got just a number of different. So Vicky Benzing, of course, is one of our racers. She's going to be flying Plum Crazy. We're going to have Steve Hinton, one of the aircraft there from Planes of Fame, is going to be performing. We'll have the United States Air Force F-16 demo team. FEMA and his fantastic crew will be there with that spangly new paint job, which is – we love the retro.
2: Yeah.
1: It feels really good for us. That's right in the heyday when the F-16 came out, you know, 50 years ago. That's right when Reno's really getting cranked up. You know, all the classes are really starting to get into place, and it was really kind of in its heyday. So it's a fun synergy there between all of those things. So, you know, lots to come. We got a really good lineup. You can check it out on our website. It's actually renoairshow.org.
2: Okay.
1: They can see the full lineup, and, of course, the ticketing is available now. And then airrace.org is where all things racing will continue to live, and we're in the middle of a complete overhaul of that website. So it'll all be brand new probably about 2 days after the air show.
2: Okay.
1: We'll go into air race mode. So you want to be keeping your finger on the button, because there's going to be some special ticket opportunities right about that time.
2: Okay. So Roswell in 2025. How about

0: hotels? I had seen some people concerned about whether there are enough hotel rooms like there were in Reno.
1: There are. So it's a different landscape altogether. Right. You know, Reno, the biggest little city in the world, fantastic place, and you know, with the casinos and a lot of pageantry that goes along with it. Roswell is not that. Right. It is a very simple town. It's got it does have, I've stayed there several times, and it's the cleanest place you'll ever want to go. It's a beautiful little city. There are not as many hotel rooms right nearby. Within an hour of the race venue, the hotel rooms are about equal. Okay. So a little bit of a drive, but some of the experiences that are available, like Carlsbad Caverns to the south, Rio Doso to the north, it's a whole different landscape of opportunity. And, of course, New Mexico being the land of enchantment and their entire New Mexico True program, they've got just some beautiful marketing going on right now. We're going to dovetail right into that and be part of their part of their landscape of fantastic things, the Balloon Festival and all the things in Albuquerque, and just a wonderful opportunity for people to just have a new experience.
0: Good. Those websites again, so people can keep track of what's happening at the air show and the air race.
1: Sure. So it's renoairshow.org and then airrace.org, and either will direct you to the other if you happen to find one or the other and want the other one.
0: Sounds good. Greg Gibson, thanks for joining us from the National Championship Air Races. It's going to put a wrap on this morning's show. Remember to follow EIA Radio on Facebook and LinkedIn so you'll always be updated on the latest news from AirVenture. 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From the stand, I'm Steve Buss. 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
4: Fred Retker
3: of the U.S. Fish and Wildlife Service. It's a good thing you guys wear these shirts, or I'd never know.
4: All righty, Dave.
3: And you get to fly this beautiful Kodiak, which is made by
4: Quest Aircraft in Sandpoint, Idaho.
3: I've never even heard of Quest Aircraft. This is obviously a new aircraft.
4: Certificated in 2005. There's about 40 of them out the door. They're working all over the world.
3: Now let's talk about this airplane. It's obviously, this one's on floats. It's got a nice turbine engine on the front. How many place is it?
4: It's actually a 10-place airplane. We bought 6 seats for it. On floats, it's going, our typical mission on floats is 2 people, 2 pilot biologists, a pilot biologist in the left seat, and a biologist in the right seat, and that allows both positions to have forward visibility for wildlife counting.
3: Okay, so your main mission is tracking wildlife.
4: That's
3: populations
4: correct.
3: And I guess migrations as well.
4: That's correct. I'm based down in Lafayette, Louisiana, so we keep the airplane busy in the southern states and down into Mexico occasionally. But we do a lot of work in the south in the winter when the ducks are there, and we take our entire fleet north to the breeding ground, waterfowl breeding grounds, every spring and summer.
3: So you range how far north?
4: This airplane's been to the Arctic Ocean twice.
3: Oh, that's pretty far north.
4: Can you spell tuck to yuck tuck?
3: No, okay. Not in 100 years.
4: We had some folks by here. In fact, we had a person by here at a booth at Oshkosh the other day, and he was telling me he flew a twin otter, and he was looking at the floats and looking at tail number, and he said, "Did I talk to you at tuck to yuck tuck?" And then we were both going into the gravel strip there, and he was a little confused because we weren't on floats then. We were still on wheels. But small world here at AirVenture.
3: Yes, it is, and a small world amongst your type of community. Flying community. So your job obviously is pilot, so you are flying a
4: pilot and biologist.
3: Oh, you're a biologist too.
4: Yes, that's the key to the, that's how we do these missions is we're biologists that fly. And as I was alluding to, the front seat, it's all about that plexiglass in the front seat. If you put a pilot with multiple biologists, you give up that left front seat, and that's important to us.
3: Okay,
4: for
3: you've
4: got visibility.
3: So you have to fly and look out the window at the ducks.
4: That's it.
3: And argue with the guy in the back. No, that's a loon common. Yeah, I'm sure you've done that.
4: Yeah. If the guy in the back sees the bird, that's the thing.
3: So nice. Yeah.
4: So that's why we like to be in the front.
3: Well, you know, we're giving him equal time later.
4: Okay.
3: To talk about your flying.
4: There you go.
3: What's your typical mission profile in terms of hours?
4: Well, the survey we're talking about here, the breeding waterfowl population survey that occurs across the entire north part of the continent every spring, basically from the South Dakota border right up to the Arctic Ocean through the boreal forest and into the tundra. Most of us fly about 5 hours a day. We're out, added a solid month. We divvy up that area, about 80,000 transect miles each year, and with 10 air crews.
3: So you pretty much fly a straight line course? You're not flying a search grid or anything like that?
4: No, it's basically not a turn for 200 miles. These lines have been flown for over 50 years.
3: And before that, for the birds have been flying them a lot longer.
4: That's it.
3: And they're still mad every time you fly over. Did you ever want to? I'm sure you do circle back to get a look at something once in a while.
4: Once in a while, but we pretty well do just stay. We're sitting there in the profile, low and slow, and you do your best estimate if you can get them. If not, it's pretty well straight ahead.
3: Okay, you said low and slow. Let's talk about that. Exactly how high is low?
4: It's the key to this survey. People ask, well, how do you count ducks from airplanes? And the answer is simply low and slow.
3: Oh, I thought the answer was quickly.
4: But that's why we really like this airplane. We're looking at this discontinuous leading edge on the wing.
3: Yeah,
4: that's
3: really the key.
4: Yeah, and it's I just saw Tom Hamilton waved at us here during this interview. He's the guy that actually is the sort of, we'll call him the grandfather of that application. He was one of the designers of this airplane. And that application allows a good, safe slow flight platform.
3: Slow flight, 100 knots, 50
4: 70
3: knots?
4: 70 knots, 75.
3: 75
4: this
3: knots.
4: This airplane is rock solid at 75 with 20 degrees of flaps.
3: Wow, so you better like slow flight.
4: Yeah.
3: You're not getting there in a hurry. How is it to fly? Hard? Easy?
4: No, it's a very, we certainly like all the safety attributes and the technology it brings, but it's still a pretty basic airplane to fly.
3: And then, of course, you can, at the other end of the spectrum, when you're done doing low and slow for the day and you want to get home, what can you crank it up to, 150 cruise?
4: We're seeing in ferry at 8,000 feet at 300 pounds an hour, 45 gallons an hour, we're seeing 160 knots true.
3: That's pretty good.
4: That was on wheels, and that's pre-floats.
3: Yeah, they're a little slower, I imagine, on the
4: floats.
3: We're
4: thinking about 25 knots is going to be the penalty.
3: Well, that's still pretty fast when you've been flying at 70 knots all day.
4: That's very true.
3: Still get there in a hurry. How many years have you been flying for the Wildlife Service?
4: 26.
3: Oh, you look way too young for that.
4: I started early.
3: And now that's an interesting thing. You became a pilot first, I'm going to assume, and then went to college for biology?
4: I had the great fortune to be in the right place at the right time for a summer job at the Illinois State Fair. I grew up in Illinois, and just luckily, just at an event like this, met the state waterfowl biologist who hired another guy and I on the spot. He was looking that week for two college students to go to Canada to band ducks. And went up there duck banding, and the next year went back and got paired with people that are doing this job like I'm doing now, and had my first ride in a float plane, a Fish and Wildlife Service float plane, came back to college and said, this is what I want to do as a career. And at SIU, Southern Illinois University, got my private license for $600.
3: Oh, nice. Rub it in.
4: That's how old I am, Dave.
3: Yeah, yeah. And you've been doing it ever since. You decided you wanted to get up front because the view was better.
4: That's it.
3: So that's an interesting choice. What would you recommend for a young person today looking at doing something like this?
4: We actually have some jobs. We're looking hard for that combination, wildlife biologist. I was in, at that point in time, I was in school for wildlife biology and then did the private as an add-on and got some lucky breaks. But we're looking for wildlife biologists that are also pilots or vice versa. We're looking for that combination of skills. The government calls it a dual function position.
3: Have you ever, I guess your typical mission profile, you're never low enough that the birds are actually going to envelop the airplane should something spook them up into the air.
4: We've had some close calls. We actually had two duck strikes this season. Neither one was on survey. One was ferrying in Nebraska to the survey areas. During migration, there were a lot of birds. I had a duck strike in Louisiana. It was at night on an IFR training flight. So,
3: well, do you mark those off? Okay, yeah, that's minus two.
4: We get a lot of that question. All the guys says, no, yeah, how'd you tally it that day?
3: Yeah, exactly.
4: Good question.
3: Six up, two down.
4: That's it. We went negative today.
3: Mm. See, what you didn't realize is the Ducks were flying missions to track you guys.
4: That's it.
3: All right, well, I want to say thank you very much for your time,
4: Fred.
3: Okay, thanks, Fred, very much.
4: Thank you, Dave.
3: This is Digital Dave.
2: Were you in Oshkosh in 2022? Here's an interview from that year.
5: Squawk 1200, I'm Fareed Gio, along with Paul Prydecker. I was about to say the other Paul. I'll just keep it together. Joining us right now is Camilla Turrieta. She is the chair of the President's Diversity Committee for the Airline Pilots Association.
6: Camilla, we've had lots of conversations this week already, but over the previous years about getting more people into aviation. And not just talking about pilots, but certainly that's one segment, but mechanics, flight attendants, dispatchers, everything associated with aviation. Would it be fair to say that if we could address the diversity issue, we could address growing the population of aviation enthusiasts and career makers?
7: Thank you, Paul, for the question, and happy to be here. One of the things that we really need to look at is visibility. And over the last couple of years, I mean, I'm an example of that, that the lack of visibility of minorities and people from underrepresented backgrounds has been an issue. We really need to address the issues of seeing people of color, seeing people of different backgrounds in literature. When I came to the United States in 1997, I didn't speak a word of English. I had a portable translator with me that I took to the library, but I never saw anything or anyone that looked like me in literature. So it's really hard to get into the profession, and finding ways to close that gap is working with organizations such as, obviously, you may have had them here, but the Organization of Black Aerospace Professionals is an example where they're reaching out to the communities, they're partnering up, giving scholarships, and giving that visibility to others to get into the profession, know that it's a profession that is accessible, that it's a viable profession, and it's available to you. But here's the resources that you need to actually get into the profession.
6: So I just heard you say scholarships, because obviously financing has been a barrier to entry. And now we see airlines, for example, United and American and Delta have their own programs now, which look a lot like ab initio programs, where they have the opportunity to reach out to underrepresented communities. And I think that's a great start. But I'm sure there's more that can be done.
7: It's a great start. I agree with you with that. There are ways to finance. And one of the things that we talk about in diversity and inclusion, it's not just race and gender, but we talk about diversity traits that may affect people, such as the socioeconomic status barriers that most of us have to overcome. I just spoke to a young lady who, you know, I gave a presentation about landing an aviation scholarship at the ALPA booth, and I said, here's the barriers you overcome, but you need to increase the amount of volunteer work and community service. But she's like, I'm working two jobs. How do I even fit this into my my schedule? And I said to her, you know, that takes over in your resume. Your work experience is your real life experience, and this is what you have to give. So when we talk about breaking financial barriers, yes, it's a start with the ab initio programs, but there's also ways to do that. And that's by increasing our Title IV funding, recognizing that flight students should have the same opportunities to get the same loans, subsidized, unsubsidized loans from the government. So there are so many different things that can be explored, but we're just starting. And I think that once we get into the right path of opening the profession as accessible within the federal government, many more people will come.
6: Well, and we had a guest earlier today, and we were having this conversation. When's the right time to start and to trigger the interest? In my work in the airlines, it used to be, well, we'd say, well, you know, we need to go to the colleges. But we need to start sooner than that, don't we?
7: We do. In my example, I became interested in aviation when I was 7 years old. It was the flight that took me from Chile to the United States. I still remember that flight because I was so upset of leaving my family, coming to a new country, that the flight attendants noticed. And they're like, you want to come up to the flight that can meet these pilots? And I said, absolutely. I didn't know what pilots were or a flight deck. And I walked up there and they showed me buttons. They showed me their, you know, uniforms and said, hey, you want to try this oxygen mask? I'm like, oh, yeah, that's cool.
6: That's, so, sounds fun.
7: Yeah, now yeah. I know how, you know, you need to clean it.
6: Yeah.
7: But it's one of those things that it needs to start at an early age. For me, it was 5 years old. For others, maybe their teenage years. But we have to start reaching out to that younger generation. And that's what ALPA's doing, too, is reaching out and working with our education committee to reach to that younger generation. I mean, we just went to speak to 13 classes of kindergartens about the piloting profession. So we're starting very young with that.
6: Wow. I hope they have a lot of some allowance money. You know what I mean? Right. Great.
5: We're speaking with the Airline Pilots Association's Camilla Turrieta, who's the chair of the President's Diversity Committee. What are some of the things that children you interact with say are their barriers? What have they communicated to you?
7: Some of the things that we see, especially when we reach into inner city schools, I come from an inner city school in Jamaica, New York, is the visibility. I mentioned that earlier, but it's something that we need to get pilots out to these communities. We have a high, you know, percentage of our pilots, of our ALPA pilots who are volunteers, and they reach out to schools. So that visibility, if you can see it, you can be it.
6: Does ALPA manage that?
7: We have a designated education committee who keeps track of the volunteer base.
6: Uh-huh.
7: And once we get requests, we send supplies, we send volunteers, and we send the resources that they need for these kids. So see it, be it. But also one of the issues there that we've touched on is those financial barriers. You know, we're talking about families that are making $20,000, $25,000 a year. And when you see the flight training cost of $100,000, $150,000 for an overall training cost, it's like, how do I get there? I can barely pay my rent. I can barely survive. And, you know, over the summer, these kids are going to public schools to get free lunches because parents can't afford to get them, but now you want to become a pilot. How do we break down those barriers? That's what I hear.
6: Are the public schools in inner cities, do they have curriculum on aviation? Or is that missing?
7: In New York City, we're really lucky to have that. In other parts of the country, absolutely not. So I'll use New York City for example. When you are going into high school, say, this is why we need to start young. Because in middle school, you're applying for high schools, and every high school or most high schools in New York City are themed. You want to be a lawyer. You want to be a nurse. You want to be a cook, a chef. You go to a high school for that. And in my case, I went to a high school that had an aviation program. That was August Martin High School. So every Thursday, they took us flying. And, you know, when I graduated, I had 40 free hours of flight time. And that's one of the things that I hope that schools throughout the United States are able to incorporate in their curriculum, STEM-based curriculum, so that kids can see these programs, but they can also see themselves as being part of the piloting profession.
5: I actually graduated from a high school that had a program. This was 32 years ago, but it launched me out there, and so I'm glad to hear that there's, you know, that there's other programs that are getting people started early. When you send ALPA representatives or pilots from the Education Committee out to these schools, do you try to get pilots that look like them, or you're just trying to get pilots out there to see it, be it?
7: That's the hope of this committee, mm-hmm. And that's why it's one of the reasons why it was created, so that we can make recommendations. Of course, we're not going to leave a school hanging if we don't have a pilot that looks like the mm-hmm. demographics there. But one of the things that we did with the education committee was geoplot the last 5 years of every single ALPA visit in the United States and Canada, so we can see where we have been and where we haven't been. And I will tell you, it was very surprising that one of the most unvisited areas in the United States was the Midwest. We need a larger presence to get out there. And it's so many different demographics, but one of those barriers that we're seeing is those is that socioeconomic barrier in the Midwest.
6: So, first of all, we all appreciate everything that ALPA is doing, but you are you also coordinating with the other pilot associations to try to preach the same story so that you could get their participation as well?
7: Not as of right now. There is any talks amongst any pilot unions needs to be coordinated with our ALPA president, but there are curriculums in place to train our current members or committees about diversity and inclusion, and that's where we actually talk. But when it comes to the future of the generation or reaching out to these kids, not as of yet.
6: Okay.
5: Tell us a little bit about your presence here at AirVenture, because you're already talking about how you were interacting with some people if they're looking for information, even with their resume.
7: Oh, yes. So my presence here is to represent the Diversity and Inclusion Committee with ALPA. I didn't mention this earlier, but I am a JetBlue Airways pilot. I fly the Airbus 320-321. So I'm here, you know, meeting members and future members, but also giving the presentation of landing an aviation scholarship. Some of the things that we cover there, and it's been really well received, so many people have attended and asked questions, is about how do you start early building that resume as a high school student? How do I apply? What are the common mistakes? Who do I ask for letters of recommendation? I mean, we're very familiar with them in the airline industry, but kids, how do you get your pilot in command voice to say, I need a letter? Can you attest my character so that I can have the best chances at winning the scholarship? So we've had great conversations over the last couple days.
5: Camilla, thanks very much for joining us.
7: Thank you.
5: Camilla Turrieta is the chair of the President's Diversity Committee at the Airline Pilots Association. You're listening to EA Radio.
8: So we have moved on to our next guest, which is very exciting. I can't believe it's Friday here at AirVenture already. It happens
9: already,
8: so fast. I have in front of me Paul Dye. Paul has an illustrious and long CV, so long that we would use the whole session talking about. So Paul is the editor-in-chief of Kip Planes Magazine, which is an awesome magazine, and I have worked with Paul.
9: You know, it's awesome because I have awesome people like Amy working with us once in a while. Yeah,
8: that is exactly true. You focus on the nuts and bolts of building airplanes.
9: We really do. Yeah. We really do. You know, we focus primarily on amateur-built experimental aircraft, and we want the DIY aspect. We want the details of how you do it. So people, when they read one of our articles, they can go to their shop or go out to their airplane and use what they've learned.
8: Yeah, that's what I love about it. I know that I see people tearing up the magazines, cutting them out.
9: Yes.
8: You know, and these are guys who laminate crap.
9: Yeah. and they put it up on the walls or they put it in their builder's notebook, and that is so gratifying when we see that kind of stuff, you know. And we have a great collection of authors. Everybody's a builder, a pilot, an expert in whatever they're doing, and they're all contributing just to make a better knowledge base for everybody else.
8: Well, and this is a real mecca for you. This is like a homecoming every year.
9: It is. It is. You know, I get to come back and I get to see airplanes, but I get to see people. Every year I come to Oshkosh, I realize that I spend more time talking to people and less time looking at airplanes. I kind of know before I get here what airplane I'm going to look at, what airplanes I need to see, and what I'm going to try and fly. But it's so fun to walk the grounds and people recognize me and I recognize them from years past, and we stop and we chat. And I tell people, I don't think I've been south of Theater in the Woods for a couple years. Now, the truth is I try to get to Ultralights at least once.
8: Of course.
9: But boy, I'll tell you, it's hard to walk through without seeing somebody I know.
8: It is. I can only imagine. Well, you know, we had James Wiebe of Belight yesterday, and he was telling us about the Chipper 2.
9: The Chipper 2. Yeah. I just saw that, and it's looking really nice.
8: Yeah, I got to get down there. In fact, I promised him I would be down there.
9: Okay.
8: So
9: yep,
8: I will be there. Very will be there. So yesterday, you did some loss of control stuff. Talk to me about
9: that.
8: That's
9: Wednesday.
8: Like a bugaboo during this whole conference.
9: Right. You know, if you look at all of the experimental amateur-built accidents, we find that the largest single category is loss of control. Now, there are a couple of things lumped into that loss of control, and some of those have more to do with a pilot's judgment than they're just purely losing physical control of the airplane. But the Pilot Proficiency Center here has created three scenarios that people can go practice that are kind of the big killers. One is the attempt to turn back after an engine failure on takeoff, which everybody is taught you don't do. And so many people try to do, and they do it badly, and therefore they die.
8: That's the impossible turn.
9: That's the impossible turn, which, you know, I like to say it's the nearly impossible turn, but for us average pilots, it's impossible. You're going to die if you do it and you screw it up. The next scenario was the low pass with a low high-speed pass with a pull-up at the end. You know, there's only one reason to do that, and that's to show off. A lot of folks say, well, I need to clear my runway to make sure there's no horses or dogs.
8: Uh-huh.
9: I tell them, you know, if that's the case, why don't you make it a low-speed pass so you can actually see something? But a lot of folks come to grief with that. And then the third scenario is the base to final stall spin, which is really, to me, that's not a judgment thing. The first two are judgment things. And the third one is something that just happens and catches pilots due to various effects. And so you can go practice those in a simulator at the Pilot Proficiency Center. And Wednesday, we wanted to highlight that a little bit and talk about it. So I was asked to join a couple of really illustrious folks on the panel. Michael Goulian, folks who've watched aerobatics much will know that name.
8: And Red Bull.
9: He's a big Red Bull racer. And then Charlie Precourt. Charlie introduces himself as Air Force pilot and a guy who flew into space a couple times, and then I say, and I'm the guy who launched him into space a couple times. So Charlie was a great coworker back in the space program. He was a shuttle commander and chief of the astronaut office when I was lead flight director for that stuff. So we got together and had this discussion, and then there was a good crowd, and it was all recorded. So it's supposedly to be made available.
8: That's fabulous.
9: Yep.
8: Do you have any idea where it's being made available? More than likely, the NTSB safety briefings.
9: Or? It'll be on the NT. It'll be EAA somewhere on the website, and the idea is to record it so that it can be sent out to chapters. EA chapters and made available to folks for presentations and things like that.
8: That's fantastic. Now, I have a plant in the Pilot Proficiency Center.
9: I know that. Yeah.
8: Inside
9: information.
8: Source. And he tells me that it's really wild to see the variation in the skill level of the people who are coming in and trying out flight simulation for the very first time.
9: I'm not surprised. You know, flying a simulator, there are folks who say you don't fly simulators, you play with them. But you can really get yourself immersed in a good flight simulator to where it's hard to tell the difference between the airplane and the sim.
8: Well, I have to say that it's been my experience that the more experienced the pilot, the more realistic it's going to be in the sim and the more valuable it becomes. It's a curious sort of thing. I can teach someone in the sim. In fact, I've done 5 hours with primary students on procedures, and I think it's an excellent procedures trainer. You don't need motion. You don't need 10 surrounds, screens or anything like that. But you can teach them the basics of starting an airplane, using a checklist, taxiing, takeoff, climb, cruise. You know, here's the things you need to do. Trimming.
9: You're right. Right.
8: There's nothing like having a really super sensitive, and people complain, this is too sensitive. My airplane doesn't fly like that. You know what I mean?
9: Well, maybe it should. If it was an experimental, it could.
8: Right. Yeah. Exactly. A little lighter touch is a good thing to learn from day one.
9: Right.
8: And I find that fascinating. Now our simulators are so sophisticated that even when I play with my Wing X, you know, at home, I can do a pretty good job of getting the control feedback to be about the same
9: about
8: as
9: the same
8: stick
9: as what you want.
8: On
9: sure.
8: my RV10.
9: Right.
8: Yeah.
9: I visited a young fellow who's building an RV10 out in the middle of Nevada, and I'm working with him as his technical counselor. And in his spare bedroom, he has a virtual reality setup for his simulator, I think it's WingX. And I put on the goggles, and it's got sensors that track where you're looking, and it felt like I was sitting in the cockpit of the airplane.
8: Well, that and, you know, that you augmented reality, yeah. that virtual reality is where everything's
9: right.
8: going now.
9: Because when you turn your head and you can see out the window, it's so much different than just watching that old screen that we had ahead of us in the old days.
8: Well, Thrustmaster is doing that right here at the
9: yeah.
8: show. It's
9: yeah.
8: it's pretty intense what they're doing, and they've got a special seat, and so things sort of move, but only just enough.
9: To give you that.
8: To
9: that,
8: give you the rest of it.
9: Right,
8: right. Exactly. And now I saw French companies actually got a five-fingered, like, glove-like so that your hand can reach out
9: right.
8: and touch the like, the Garmin 1000 in front of you. Push the buttons just
9: yeah.
8: like you would in the real thing.
9: And so you sit there watching this person with goggles and these funny gloves just kind of moving their hands around in space, and they think they're doing stuff, but they're not. We used to do a spacewalk training that way back in the space program, and you'd see this person just waving their arms and moving their feet and stuff, and there's nothing, they're not touching anything, but in their world they are.
8: I saw it with the parachute simulator
9: okay.
8: over in the drone zone, and the guys got they've got the toggles, and they're sitting in like a sling
9: yeah,
8: that's supposed
9: yeah.
8: to be the parachute,
9: okay.
8: and you can see they got the goggles on and they're. Oh,
9: I need to go see that.
8: Oh,
9: that
8: you need
9: like
8: to go over to the Innovation
9: yeah.
8: Center. Just go over to the Innovation Center because you're you.
9: With
8: yes. all of your background,
9: right.
8: you will have such a good time on that little corner over there.
9: It's a neat place. I was over there to pick up a wing bug. Now, have you seen the wing bug?
8: No, tell me about
9: it. It's the size of a Nerf football.
8: Okay.
9: About a half-size football with a little pedo tube sticking out of the end and a GoPro mount. And it is a complete ADA HARS, which is an air data system, air heading reference system, and GPS. You hang it under the wing of the airplane. It talks to your iPad. It records your whole flight. They designed it primarily for flight training so that an instructor can stick it on the airplane, record the whole flight, come back and debrief it. I looked at it and I said, you realize you have the ultimate flight test instrument there, because if we have an airplane that we've never flown before, we don't know whether the air data system is accurate or not. We don't know if the pedostatic is going to tell us the right things. We can go out there, stick this on the wing, and record the flight, and then we can compare it to, because it's a known value. So they loaned us one at Kitplanes, so we're going to take it, and we have one of our regular riders is a crack test pilot. And he knows his airplane's calibrations perfectly. So we're going to put the wing bug on there, and we're going to test the wing bug. And then from all I've heard, it's going to be very accurate. We're going to use that when we do flight tests of airplanes. We don't depend on the aircraft's instrumentation.
8: Wow.
9: Yeah.
8: And I got to believe that the price point is in there in a region where it makes sense for home builders
9: yep.
8: to buy one.
9: Right. And it would make sense for an EAA chapter to own one.
8: Well, yeah, because we know we do that with an expensive tool.
9: We do with
8: for
9: expensive
8: instance.
9: Tools like scales and things like that. Exactly. And as a flight instructor, if you want to be able to debrief the flight in the end, and you're flying in older 150s or 152s that don't have data recording systems, you stick that on the wing, you come back, you can sit down and get a lot of more benefit out of that flight.
8: That's wild. So, Paul, you're here at AirVenture this week, but where can people find your writing and more about this stuff on the web? Because we have a lot of internet listeners.
9: Sure, sure. Well, we're pretty easy to find. www.kitplanes.com. Kitplanes.com. It's hard to enunciate that sometimes.
8: Yeah, no, I understand
9: and,
8: that.
9: But if you go there to the homepage, you'll find my occasional kneeboard notes, which I try and write semi-occasionally, I say, when a couple of them a week, something like that, unless I'm traveling. And then we have Newsline, and we have other things that we have from all our contributors.
8: Terrific. And you do have a stand here at the air show, too, don't
9: we
8: you?
9: We do. In Building A, we have our subscription folks standing by to give you a Kitplanes subscription.
8: Paul Dye, editor-in-chief of Kitplanes magazine, thank you so much for stopping by EAA Radio and giving your perspective on the show. We appreciate it.
9: Thank you very much.
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10: Welcome to EAA Radio. I'm Wireless Mike, and we are now joined with Liz Moskrop. And Liz, you wrote a book.
11: I did. I wrote The 100 Greatest Women in Aviation.
10: And you were nice enough to bring one in so we could see this. It's a big book. It's full of wonderful pictures of women in aviation.
5: Over a long time. Basically, the history of aviation.
10: Right.
5: And so, yeah, I like what you've done here, though, and that is, let's not forget about the women who came along with the industry from the beginning, is what I'm getting from this book.
6: Yeah. How did you get started, Liz? What got you onto this?
11: It was the anniversary of the first flight of the Wright brothers, which is fabulous and nothing to detract from the great guys in aviation. But I started wondering about, what about the women? Are the women's stories? And when I started doing the research, people said, oh, you'll never find 100 women. Because at the time, it was 100 years since the first woman got her license, which is Baronne de la Roche, who is a French baroness, who actually wasn't. She was an actress, but very, very brave and musical theatre. And she, Charles Voisin, the famous aircraft builder and aviator in France, fell in love with her, and she was very keen to learn to fly. So that's how she got her license. So, and when researching it, I found there were more women I had to leave out, sadly, so I'm going to do more website work on it because they're just such amazing stories to tell.
6: What were some of your challenges in getting the research done?
11: Documentation and language, because if you see the book, it's international. There are women from all over the world. There's a lot, obviously, US. You guys have the mecca of aviation. I just love coming here to Oshkosh. There's a lot of famous US pilots. But some of the women from other areas of the world, there wasn't great translation, and trying to find out information about them was quite challenging. But it was a great project to be involved in.
6: Do you have some favorites?
11: I do. My very favorite is fairly local to here, Bessie Coleman. The most inspiring. Oprah Winfrey, if you happen to be listening, please do a story about Bessie. It is the... Go on, sorry.
5: Well, and I was going to say is that I just happen to have it up on the screen. I'm looking at your slideshow, and Bessie Coleman came up recently when they tore up Miggs Field in Chicago, and they were going to propose to get a hold of federal funds to rebuild it, a group was, and they were going to name it Bessie Coleman Field. And so that's why I was just... When I saw the name, it was just brought back the memories of that fight, and she's from 1921. So I didn't want to interrupt you.
11: I love it that you are a Bessie Coleman fan. I mm-hmm. have educated so many cab drivers when I land at Chicago. We go out, Bessie Coleman drivers. Do you know who Bessie Coleman was? Well, you're gonna. And if anyone here doesn't know who Bessie Coleman was, she was the first black licensed pilot in the world. She grew up in poverty, one of a family of 13, no education. She essentially saved up enough money. Her mum took in laundry so she could do a year at university. She was determined, in her own words, to make something of herself. So she taught herself some beauty skills and worked. This is very potted history, but taught herself some beauty skills. And she was working in a kind of manicurist parlor. And she met a guy, Robert S. Abbott, who founded the Chicago Defender. And he was so impressed with her. Her brothers had come back from World War One and talked about people flying, that he funded her to... She had to go learn French, because remember the era, height of Ku Klux Klan.
6: Of course.
11: Women were not encouraged to fly anyway. So the fact she was a black woman who wanted to go and learn and get this license, she was just denied everywhere she went. But she sailed to France. She taught herself French. She came back. She had to go back to France and get aerobatic skills, and then she refused to play to segregated gates. And she was a real champion of equal rights, a very early proponent. And she died, unfortunately, young, as a lot of early aviators did, because the machines were just not as sophisticated as they were today, in an accident that her navigator was flying her aircraft she'd saved up so hard to get. But she kind of died in a fitting way, if you will, for an aviator, not that... It's a great way to die. No way is. But but yeah, I fell in love with Bessie Coleman when I first, I only encountered the story when I started researching the book. And I think for me, she is, from the historical characters, she's the most inspiring woman in the book, although there are many, many inspiring ladies in the book.
10: So many barriers that she took down all at once and faced all of those challenges at once.
11: She did. And the contemporary, I think, today is a lady called Hannah D. Hindi, who is the first Saudi pilot with a license. And she has been, like many of the women in the book, there are a lot of great guys in the book who supported and championed women's rights. You know, this is a book to celebrate women's achievement, but it's also a celebration of enlightened guys and supportive guys, too. Hannah D. is sponsored by Prince Alawid in Saudi Arabia, and she got her commercial license in 2004. She had to go to Jordan. It took another 10 years for the second female licensed pilot in Saudi to get her license. And, you know, there are women everywhere today. There are still only 10% of female commercial pilots, and there are many, many reasons why that is. This isn't the purpose of this talk with you now today, but I really wanted to bring to light some of the fabulous stories. There are Chinese aviatrices in there who supported the war effort. I've got a French lady, Marie Marvinte, who dressed up as a man and fought in World War I and was fished out and had to be sent back. And there are just some really cool stories that I want to share with people here.
10: And so it's a thick book. So you go into some detail on each one of these people.
11: I do. It's a potted history, though, because there are 100 of them. So and in every story, pretty much, I guide people to the research that I took. So a lot of the women wrote stories, their own stories. People like Anne Lindbergh, Charles Lindbergh's wife.
6: Yep. Mm-hmm.
11: 13 books. You know, I'd urge people to go and read some of the books that the women published.
5: And I noticed that some of the selections, some are astronauts, some are military people, some are civilians. It's just kind of you get this a cross-section of the different ways that these women got themselves into aviation. Again, we keep talking about the barriers, but up until recently, it was a tall climb. Unfortunate as it was a tall climb for many of these women.
6: Did you yourself have to travel worldwide to get some of this research, or how were you able to learn so much about these women?
11: Thank God for the World Wide Web. Uh-huh. That was my starting point with a lot of it, and then museums, and then phone calls and emails led me. You know, some of the women who are the latter women I interviewed in person, some of them unfortunately have now passed, but people like Betty Skelton, she only died a couple of years ago, and of course Betty Skelton Trophy is in the EAA Museum, so if anyone wants to go and have a look at that. Patty Wagstaff is flying in the air show today, who I absolutely am a huge fan of Patty's. I think she's a wonderful woman, and I went to see her in her training school in St. Augustine. Go learn to fly with Patty, go and have an experience. I'm thrilled with the communication today. It made it so easy to do a lot of the research.
6: Is it your first book?
11: Yes, it is.
6: Wow, what an accomplishment.
11: Oh, thank you.
6: It's amazing.
10: So what have you learned by looking at the history of the challenges the women have faced in the past versus the challenges they face today?
11: That the best way to move forward in life, two things. One, have a love and a passion for what you do. And second, collaboration, teamwork. All of these stories and champion stories are team efforts. You know, if someone flew solo around the world, there was someone who put the money up or helped build the plane, who helped support them. Although a lot of, particularly the early women, communications aren't what they are today. And of course, you don't have the same access to weather information and routing information. I'm English. I'm saying it the wrong way. I'd say teamwork, passion, love. You know, we're one among many. If we support each other and love each other, it's very corny. That helps get things done, collaboration.
10: Now, there's still quite a disparity between the number of men in aviation versus the number of women in aviation, but it's slowly changing, and those numbers for women are increasing. Have you learned from this that you could tell women who would be interested in?
11: Well, for women my age, I'd just say go do it. It's great fun. Get yourself up. Get someone to give you a ride, male or female. You're here today. Nip up to the ultralight field. You never know. Someone might give you a go if you're here. If you're here and wondering about it, go and get yourself, book yourself into a lesson at an air school, a flight school. And it is something that unless you experience it for yourself, it's very difficult. It's like, how do you talk? How do you walk? go and have a go. Young women, I guess, you know, look at the new aircraft that are coming out, look at the new Icon and the newer, that might be of more appeal to the younger generation. I love the innovation here, the Innovation Center. And anyone who has access to women, which is pretty much everybody on the field, if you're a guy and you're flying, get your wife, sister, daughter, mother, girlfriend, just take her up. Don't scare her, too. Just take her a nice, gentle flight.
5: I think that's part of it. What can men do to make this access for all aviation instead of always having to highlight that, oh, it's great that women are getting involved and it shouldn't be a thing where we have to highlight it as much anymore?
11: Okay, flight schools I've been to, a lot of guys who maybe leave it a little awkward around women, break that barrier, turn around, peel off from your group and go and say hi and sit and just talk and relax. You know, anyone going to learn to fly is nervous, any student, male or female, but it's a little bit cliquey, it can be. So try and break away from your guy friends and just go and you know, she won't be creeped out if you just smile and telling her about.
6: Well, it's like you said, it's teamwork and collaboration, isn't
11: exactly.
6: it?
11: Exactly. Yeah.
6: Do you have a website?
11: I do. It's, oh my God, that's my phone. Sorry, everyone.
10: My website
11: is www.lizmoscrop.com, LIZMOSCROP.com. And I'm giving another talk about these women with a presentation tomorrow in the Sky Shop at 2, if you want to come
6: Perfect.
11: And learn more.
10: And will you be selling the books at the Sky Shop also?
11: I will. Thank you for asking, Wireless Mike. yes, and they are on sale at the warehouse too. They're $40, which is a special show price.
10: Excellent. Well, we do appreciate you coming in and sharing this wonderful book with us and talking about all the great women in history. It is The 100 Greatest Women in Aviation by Liz Moscrop. And please come out and see her or check out her on the website. Right now, you're listening to EAA Radio.
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0: And we're joined by Mr. John Sharp
12: of
0: Team Nemesis. Do you refer to it as Team Nemesis?
13: Yeah, we do, as a matter of fact. It's a good tagline. I like
0: there you
13: that.
0: Go. Now, we saw the Nemesis aircraft sitting out here the other day, and she certainly looks fast sitting still.
12: Listen, I just want to say we'll send a crew out there to clean all the drool off it later.
0: Yeah.
12: impressive aircraft.
0: Does it come with a shoehorn and a can opener?
13: Actually, shoehorn is an option. Can opener's not on the option list.
0: So. Well, then how do you get out?
13: actually, we found there's a really clever extraction device that's part of the option list. That's
0: a large spring underneath the seat.
12: I was just thinking that.
13: Yeah, just push the button and out you go.
12: So. Boing.
0: Okay, now as I understand it, Nemesis is a Formula One racer?
13: No, actually, the original Nemesis was a Formula One racer, and that's in the Smithsonian Museum. And it's right across the aisle from the Enola Gay there at the Udvar-Hazy facility in Virginia, which is just awesome.
0: I have not been able to get there yet.
12: What are you waiting for?
0: The shuttle bus wasn't running that day.
13: It's almost as good a museum as the one here in Oshkosh. Believe me, this one here is unbelievable. So that's the original Nemesis, Formula One. The new Nemesis is a kit airplane, a two-seater, and it's designed and developed to, as we say, go from one end of the runway to the other, or like from L.A. to Oshkosh, or around the Reno race course faster than your friends.
0: And you can take one with you.
13: Yeah, we can take one with us.
0: Why two seats?
13: Well, it's a side-by-side seating arrangement, and where we came up with that was the aerodynamics dictated the shaping of the fuselage after the engine. The engine's a big engine. It's a Thunderbolt Lycoming TIO 540, twin turbocharged, twin intercooled,
0: lots of hoopah, baby.
12: I saw one of those engines in one of the exhibitors out here. Yeah. That thing is a horsepower monster.
13: Coming to Oshkosh from Mojave, scenic Mojave, was our very first long cross country. We'd run it back and forth to Reno.
0: Well, it took you only an hour, right?
13: Well, it's a little longer than that, 2 hours. Actually, we flew it in 3 days. We chopped it up real nice in short little hops. And at one point, we flew all the way out with Glass Air 2 flew in formation at 225 knots, burning 8 gallons an hour.
14: That's Whoa. It?
13: That was it. Yeah, that was awesome.
14: So Hold it's on. Actually very economical to operate.
13: Yeah, he was burning 16.
12: And he's fast, 225 mile an hour on 8 gallons yeah. per hour?
13: Well, that was knots. Yeah,
14: knots.
13: Yeah, so it's about 260. But,
12: that's, yeah.
14: Well, you got to look at the airframe. It's so clean. The bugs don't even stick to it.
13: Yeah, they, anyway, so it was fun. So we had a really good time. We just chugged along, and the plane will cruise 300 knots on 20 gallons per hour, and they're
14: wow.
13: still warm.
14: I was going to say, that airplane doesn't chug.
13: No.
14: It
13: no.
14: zooms.
13: Yeah, it does.
12: Mm, really. Well, what are some of the special aspects about the Thunderbolt engine that make it so special?
13: Well, Lycoming's done an awesome job developing their Thunderbolt portion of their company. The Thunderbolt engines that are in all the NXT kits are... They say they're 350 horsepower engines. They have all the new things that Lycoming's come up with, all the roller tappets, big valves, head port work, all that good stuff. And the things just run smooth, smooth, smooth. And, boy, it's got a lot of pop to it.
14: Well,
13: it really does.
14: Is it safe to assume that the kit version engine will not quite produce as much horsepower as yours?
13: Well, the kit engine is very similar to the one that we have now. In fact, I probably shouldn't say this publicly, but
12: Here it comes, people.
13: Here it comes. Stand by. Da-da-da.
14: Yeah.
13: I've seen the dyno sheets from all the kit engines that have been delivered so far, and every one of them has been over 400 horsepower at the factory.
14: Oh, my goodness. Now, how many kits have been delivered so far?
13: We've delivered 7 kits, and 3 planes have flown.
14: Well, you're going to have some competition then.
13: Yeah, that's the sad part about what we're doing is we have to race against ourselves.
14: Yeah.
13: We've never had that luxury before.
14: Right.
13: So.
14: The worst part is they're all going to get confused because they're all the same plane out there.
13: Yeah. Yeah. Well, the paint jobs on them are just coming out stupendous. Everybody's really going nutso with the paint jobs, so it's pretty cool. It's pretty easy to see.
12: You'll recognize John's airplane. It's very simple. The pretty paint job and the mechanic welding the waste gates shut.
14: Yeah. Yeah.
13: You saw that, huh?
14: Yeah.
12: Boy, hard to miss. We're always on the lookout for welders.
14: That's right, welders. So what's it like racing at Reno?
13: Well, it's so much fun. Someone asked me why I like to fly the other day, and I said I really like to race the most, and my wife really likes to fly more than I like to fly, but I really like to race. And so if you can imagine going 350 or 375 miles an hour at 50 feet above the ground, and you roll into a turn where your cheeks go down around your kneecaps.
14: Yeah. How many G's are you pulling
13: in? Actually, we're not pulling all that much. It's probably close to 4.
12: That's not bad.
14: I'm assuming they're short races in terms of laps, numbers of laps?
13: Yeah, typically seven laps on a about a 7-mile course. So, it takes about a little over a minute and 10 or so per lap. So,
14: right.
13: Something like that. So.
12: 50
14: no
12: miles.
14: Pit stops.
12: No pit stops.
13: Although we've been trying to figure out how to work pit stops into it, but just to make it exciting, but we thought,
14: NASCAR guys.
12: Yeah, really. They come in and change the propeller.
14: Yeah, I guess. I don't know.
13: Well, we thought, the pit stop part would be great. The gas fueling would be great and all that. It's just that landing stuff.
14: Yeah.
13: You get those pilots with the, adrenaline, and they're wired for 110, plugged into 220, trying to land. Never know what's going to happen there. So.
14: Now, what would it take for the average pilot to race at Reno?
13: Well, Reno has a wonderful program now that they started several years ago called the Pylon Racing Seminar that's in June. And what they do is you come up there and you get 4 days of course training and race training and all the things that go with it without the pressure of race week. And, when I first started racing, I didn't have anything like that.
14: In fact,
13: the very first race I saw live was from the cockpit.
14: Wow.
13: So now you can go and you get training and it works out really, really nice. So basically you just kind of have to have an airplane, enter the Pylon Seminar through the Reno website and go up there, pay some money, fly around, have some fun, get trained, and find out if you like it or not. And it's really a great program. So.
12: That's wild. Well, everybody knows about the unlimited class because we're doing the simulation here during the afternoon showcase and air show. What other classes are there out there at Reno?
13: Well, Nemesis runs in a class called the Sport class, which is probably the farthest from sport as could be, because it's really kits. It should be almost called a kit class, because you have to have a kit airplane. And there has to be at least five of them delivered. So we race against Legacies and Ventures and Lancer 4s and Glass Airs and all those things.
12: You
13: and
12: look a lot cooler doing it.
13: Yeah, yeah.
12: Definitely get style points.
13: And the thing about it is the Sport class features all new airplanes. I mean, they're all brand new, newly developed. You know, everything's new, warp technology and warp drive. So that's the cool thing about Sport class. And then there's the T6s, biplanes, and Formula 1s. So.
12: Now, you set out to create this airplane. You had a tremendous amount of racing experience prior to that, so you knew what you were looking for.
13: Yep.
12: But then someone whispered in your ear, two-seat kit. And you must have been going, I don't know if we can make the both of these mix.
13: Well, the funny part about it was we had to we started out designing the plane, and it was going to be just a one-off airplane like our original Nemesis, and it was just a two-seat for my wife and I, because the aerodynamics dictated the width of the fuselage, so we just thought,
12: well,
13: two
12: why
13: seats.
12: Not put another seat
13: exactly,
12: in there.
13: Exactly. So then the Sport class said, well, by the way, this is a kit-oriented class.

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4: I am sitting here with Scott Crossfield. Hello, Scott. How are you today?
5: I couldn't be better. Sometimes I am.
4: We're so glad that you came in here today. You're not actually performing or making appearances, but actually as a spectator here at Oshkosh. Is that correct?
5: Well, I told Tom I wanted a sabbatical, and I wasn't going to do anything or not be a dancing bear on a string this year. And so I'm just looking at airplanes and meeting my friends and making sure everything's going according to plan.
4: There are a lot of awfully young aviators or soon-to-be aviators here. Can you tell them a little bit about yourself and why you're so famous?
5: I'm not sure I can tell them anything that'd be of value to them because aviation has changed so much over my years. I've been flying 70 years. All of my day, I was a test pilot. Well, the atmosphere was a laboratory, and the airplane was the experiment. Today, the airplane's a laboratory, and what's in it is the experiment. So they have a whole different world. And it's a little foreign to me. I'm not used to flying a simulator in the cockpit of an airplane.
6: Would you say that the last test program you were involved with was one of the most rigorous?
5: It was a very interesting one. You're speaking of the 1903 flyer.
6: Yeah.
5: It was, and I'm not used to failing in a test program, but I blew that one.
6: Well, I think we'll cut you some slack on that one.
5: Well, no, if we'd have known what killed our engine that day, I would have wired up some broken sticks and we'd have gone back and run it. It wasn't the next day till I found out that we drowned out the ignition system with the water that was on the track thrown up by the wheel hub. That broke my heart, not to have been smart enough to anticipate that.
6: Well, I must admit that both Rob and I made the trek, and we were out there in the cheap seats on the hill.
4: With our families, and our kids saying, Dad, do we have to stand out here? And we both said, yes, you have to stand out here in the rain. You'll always remember this when you get older.
5: I heard you every time that engine didn't fire or did fire.
6: Yeah. Oh, yeah, it was quite a vocal crowd. That was kind of interesting. And I must apologize that we lost our deference to you about 4 hours into the rain.
5: Oh, you got out of
6: there. We were up there screaming, fly it.
5: Some people stayed right to the bitter end.
6: Well, we did.
5: And I think if we'd have gone back and tried to fly, they'd have stayed, you know.
6: I would have stayed as much as I was drowned.
5: We had the ideal engine. It wasn't too powerful, which is bad for a Wright airplane, amazingly enough. You don't want any more power than just enough to fly just above stall. Because it gets speeds up into that terrible instability. I don't know if you saw the picture of the girl, Terry, that got into the instability, and that was just pure instability. Nobody in the world could have done that.
6: The point that I thought about, and we talked about this when we were there, is it just illustrated how marginal the plane was and that everything just fell into place on that one day that enabled them to get it off the ground.
5: Well, it wasn't falling into place our day.
6: No, nothing fell into place.
5: Wright brothers had a nice, smooth wind, and the hill was just like a slate. We had kiosks that's 50 foot high,
6: jumbo
5: television screens, and trees, and condominiums, and water towers, and that was rough air for a 1 pound wing loading. That's not the best in the world. But
6: we were all out there with our fans waving. You guys didn't get any more breeze out of that?
5: Well, we didn't really need the breeze. If he'd have flown, it had been, it looked like a controlled crash, which is the best we did on the other two flights. We needed some smooth air. Actually, they made a lot more about the wind we had to have than the wind helps, of course, when you got an airplane like that, and
6: now,
5: hinders.
6: Now, I understand you were the one who developed the training program.
5: I ran the training program and trained the people, untrained them from what they knew and retrained them.
6: Right. Well, and I recall seeing in a program where the first stage was for you to learn how the airplane behaves so you could teach them. Now, that must have been just so interesting.
5: Did you see me get thrown out of it?
6: Yes, I did see that video, the hard landing.
5: That's what the Wright brothers call the well digger maneuver.

0: Okay.
1: I was trying to establish the envelope that I could tell them to fly in. And incidentally, there's a great these students because they knew if they didn't do as I told them, I wouldn't select them. So I had absolute power, and they did. Excellent, excellent. And but I didn't want to do anything to the glider or fly in any regions that I didn't do it first, so that we had no insurance, no lap belts, no hard hats, we could get a lot of trouble with it, this world today that wants to make itself safe for us. And so
0: No ejection
1: I
0: system
1: was
0: either.
1: doing those steps, and
0: Well,
1: I wanted to see how much we could use that wing warping. You can't use it much. It's only made to go straight and level, and that's all the Wright brothers cared. They didn't want to do an aerobatics, they just wanted to fly. And it's got such a terrible adverse yaw that if you want to turn left, it rolls to the left, but it turns to the right. And so that has a wing down, and it just heads for the ground with that low wing tip, and that's what's called the well digger. And I found it.
0: I'm sure you had a very big influence on the choice of the pilot that was going to fly that craft.
1: No, I didn't. I was
0: Really?
1: given those pilots by Ken Hyde, but they were quite adequate to the task, no question. Three of them, including Ken, were airline pilots. It's a pretty difficult to teach them anything, you know. That's really not true, I have to say that. And the other one was a college professor who was a private pilot, not a very high-hour pilot. But he really proved to be the best pilot because he was a worker. He worked at learning everything. And like many students, you know, each student would start out at a level and improve. Some of them would keep learning, others would start out well and not keep learning, and I had to weigh that all the way through. But Kevin was a good selection, and he was the only one that had ever really successfully flown it.
0: We got the interview, Kevin and Terry,
2: Yep, last
0: right
2: year.
0: here in the studio
1: Good solid folks.
0: before they flew. So yeah, it was very exciting here for us. We were just so thrilled, and we couldn't wait for December to come rolling around so we could get out there.
1: Well, Kevin flew on the 20th of November, got a successful flight. That was our first one. I wasn't there. I was up in Washington that day. And then he flew again on the 3rd of December. And in the meantime, Terry had gotten into trouble, not of her own making, totally, but I say it was 100% pilot error, but it was my fault because I didn't train her right.
2: Oh, there you
1: And
2: go.
1: it's really true. She probably had 150, 200 glider, towed glider flights. But to protect our glider, because the only trainer we had and there in Warrington, we only flew when there was very, very light winds. And I knew we should fly in more gusty winds, but I couldn't encourage, the other people weren't too sure about doing that. And, since we were towing in light winds, she was always flying ground speed, which is pretty close to the airspeed of the airplane. Well, on our first flight, we had what was ideal, about an 18-mile-an-hour headwind. We had too much track. But when you run a volunteer organization, nobody has the authority to do it right. And I kind of lost control over that thing. And she went down there, but with an 18-mile-an-hour headwind, she never thought she was up to speed because of pictures she'd always had. And I should have
2: Right.
1: really got her in a corner and pounded into her the fact there's a whole different visual picture now. Because she was way past flying speed when she was only about 40 feet down the track. But she went all the way out to this too much track and got out to about 35 miles an hour. I can't blame her because she was doing what I'd trained her to do and, you know, was looking for the same picture. And we'd flown the glider in a configuration that it flew just like the flyer. We modified it to be just the same thing, even move the CGF every for each pilot. And so she could fly it, but it was that one picture of not having the speed. Well, at 35 miles an hour, nobody on earth, I don't think even God could fly that thing. Its instability just gets violent, as you saw. Terrible static instability. So that was my fault, but it was 100% pilot error. I didn't give her the right stuff.
2: Well, let's shift gears a little bit to the rest of your career. I mean, you You've had a career encompassing so many major milestones. Do you
1: I've had
2: feel
1: a lot of fun.
2: Yeah, do you feel special, or you just feel like you were in the right place and did the right
1: thing? Do I act special? No.
2: No, you don't at all.
1: I'm another damn aviator, and I have no use for braggart fighter pilots.
2: Well,
1: I can
2: go.
1: Whip their ass, they tell it. No, it's a...
2: Of course, we have to ask you about the famous hangar incident.
1: Everybody does.
2: Yeah, you're ready for that one, I'm sure.
1: The early F-100s of the small tail had a problem that was never identified that killed several pilots in their military tactics. And so the NACA got one bailed to them to study the problem. We suspected what it was, so-called inertia coupling, which is the best I can describe is when a top slows down and begins to tumble as it goes around. That means all three axes are getting into this thing, and that's why it's wobbling. That's inertial coupling. Well, an airplane in certain conditions can do that, and it'll go, I look at A over T.
2: Right, it'll just tumble.
1: It'll tumble, and it really comes out resembling a Lanchevac, which was some Czech lost total control of an airplane
2: right.
1: once and claimed that he invented a new maneuver. Anyhow, on the first flight with that airplane, I took off, and I was just going to check out in it. We were going to do a lot of these rolls, and finally ended up doing about 1,000, couple rolls in the airplane. We solved the problem. But anyway, I was off. I'd never flown it before. Up in the air, and I had a fire warning light, not knowing the airplane too well, but in hindsight, all of the stuff was on the front of the engine right down in front of the blower on those engines. And if we had a fire in there, you'd already blown up, you know, but I didn't know that. So it had to be a false fire warning light. So I throttled the engine back and the fire light warning light went out and slowed way down. And then it came back on. Well, that didn't, make me feel like Mrs. Crossfield's son was in the safest place he could be. I didn't know what was happening. Airplane was flying pretty well, so I stopped, cocked the engine, and put the RAT out, the ram air turbine, brought it on home, and landed. Now, they never landed the F-100 dead stick successfully. It had been landed by a pilot you all know twice, but he busted the landing gear. There was a reason for that that is quite explainable. But anyway, I made one of the best landings ever made. No, not this, but it was a good landing. And the rocket airplanes, which always came home dead stick, I would land where I wanted. I got pretty good at that with those kind of airplanes. Landed where I wanted, turned, coast over, up the ramp, and park them in front of the hangar door so we would have to come off. So I just, stupid, you know, a sick airplane. A smart pilot would leave it there and let somebody come and get it. I coasted up the ramp, the hangar door, and applied the brakes. Well, the handbook says that without engine hydraulics, you only have 3 cycles in the brakes and less if you use nose wheel steering, and the handbook's exactly right. So it didn't stop. So I waved the guy who was flagging me in aside so I wouldn't run over him. He ducked and ran, fortunately, and I went in the hangar door, out, stuck the nose all the way out to the wing, out the hangar wall.
2: Oops.
1: Oops is right. Hero 1 minute, you know what the next.
2: Yeah.
1: And anyway, the aftermath, we repaired the airplane and went on to fly that whole program and did what we wanted to do. But Charlie Yeager always said from then on, every chance he had in public, sonic wall was mine, the hangar wall was Crossfield's.
0: Were you married at that time when that occurred?
1: Oh, yeah, I've been married for 60 years.
0: 60 years, yeah. Wow, congratulations.
1: Same wife.
2: It's even more amazing.
0: Well, that's got to be quite a woman to put up with a pilot for that many years.
1: I've always thought so, to put up with me, because generally test pilots are pretty socially irresponsible when they're on their second, third, and fourth way of
2: Yeah.
1: life.
0: Come home from work one day and say, honey, I wrecked the plane.
2: Yeah. Oh, no, not
0: Not
2: again.
0: again.
1: She didn't like aviators. We were married during the war. We were going to wait till the end of the war, but, you know, decided not to. And several of our good friends were killed and died. And my wife got so she didn't like my friends. They had a habit of dying. She couldn't take them. So really, she stayed out of the aviation world more and more every year. And I didn't bring it home out of love for her and not wanting to educate her. So I never knew it, but she knew when I was flying. I never told her I was going to fly today, but she knew when I was flying. So it wasn't really all that much separation, but
2: yeah.
1: Our family life went one way and my aviation life went another way, and I've always done that pretty much as a Lone Ranger kind of thing.
2: But, well, what's next for Scott Crossfield?
1: I don't know. I'm kind of, I don't want to get bored. I'm too young to quit.
2: I agree.
0: I know there's an empty seat on a spaceship.
2: Yeah, kind of an extreme home built.
1: I'd kind of like to get involved in that, but it really isn't doing what I like to do, and that is to do something that's going to extend the technology of aviation. And frankly, speed. I want to go orbital speed and air breather. That's the one, in fact, really developed this, the National Space Plan. That's where we were going to go. And I killed my own program because it didn't develop the leadership. And they spent $3 billion and they'd hardly drawn a center line. It was really, we had lost that incentive like Apollo, and we had the other thing.
2: Clear focus goal.
1: Well, the clear focus, though, came from the fact that we assassinated Kennedy, and we can't assassinate, I'd like to assassinate a president every time. Get a national commitment, which is what we got out of that assassination.
2: Right.
1: Which is probably one of the best incentives in the world. Nobody would vote against Jack Stramer going to the moon.
2: Now, you have an interesting perspective. You participated in the X-15 program.
1: I was involved pretty deeply in all the research airplanes and the Apollo.
2: Okay, well, did you see the space program as almost like throwing out all the research you did on X-15 and just doing a brute force approach to getting something up there?
1: We did not anticipate or want to do that. And frankly, we wouldn't have had as successful a space program if it hadn't been for the research airplanes. Learning the aerodynamics, the altitude effects, and the heat effects.
2: So a lot of the research did transfer.
1: Oh, yeah. The X-15 had a lot to do with building the technology. And frankly, there's a lot of ways to get technology, but if you've got to have something to knowledge of what you're doing when you try to design something. The X-15 was a big step. It wasn't as big a step as Apollo was, but I think it was the biggest step Mercury was. In fact, from a technological standpoint, the X-15 was probably more challenging than the Mercury and Gemini, and certainly not Apollo. That was a whole different world.
2: Well, I'm sure Rob can attest to the fact that as kids, we were just glued to the space program and anything on the television that we could see.
1: I did, too. I didn't get into it because, one, they wouldn't let me in, and, two, I thought the X-15B was coming along, which would have been my program. I would have broken anybody's leg to want to get that program.
0: Well, the restrictions for getting in the space program at the time, didn't you have to have a college degree to get into that, or...
1: I was with Randy Lovelace and General Don Flickinger, and we developed the criteria for the astronauts. That's why they all had to be test pilots, fighter pilots, and engineers, and that was the first three criteria that we got in. And that they would prove to be seven damn good men, and all the astronauts have been real good professionals. There hasn't been any problem with them. And my days were competitive, and we had no selection process. We selected ourselves. In fact, Al White was my backup on the X-15. I could see him sitting across the office figuring out he'd break my arm so he could get in my airplane.
2: So it was friendly but competitive.
1: It was respectful.
2: Ah.
1: It could be friendly, but sometimes it got to be pretty tough
2: calls.
1: Yeah. You know, Tony LeVere was not going to be displaced by anybody, huh? And he held his own with the best.
2: There you go. I take it from the from your way you were talking about the airplane was the research experiment and everything. You're not necessarily in favor of all this computer design stuff. You still think you got to fling
1: Yeah,
2: around the
1: it's a
2: sky.
1: time. Look at what we can do with an airplane today. 1,000 B-17s couldn't do the damage that one stealth can do today with
2: That
1: the
2: is amazing.
1: onboard equipment. They can't see it, and when it, and you can put your weapon through a window. You can pick a weapon and it'll go 100 feet down or just break the surface. And we've proven that we've changed the whole face of warfare with these airplanes. We go in and blind them first, knock out all their communications and their ability to see us coming, and then we can pick them apart. And frankly, any death is not to be desired. The mortality on the last couple of wars and what we've been able to do, for instance, like in Iraq, is very, very low.
2: Yeah.
1: Very low, very effective.
2: As a defense contractor myself, I worked for Lockheed Martin for 17
1: Good
2: years.
1: go.
2: And I assure you, there were a lot of engineers jumping up and down after that, going, "Oh my God, this stuff works!"
1: Well, right now, this unmanned thing is coming. It comes back every generation of engineers. There are a lot of things we can do unmanned, but there are a lot of things we can't do. And what I wish we would do is, I have no interest in going to Mars. We have enough problems here without going looking for a whole bunch of new ones. I'd like to see the space station develop to a point where it would never be possible to create the force to start World War III. All we have to do is look and watch, huh? Hitler could have never developed his armies or Japan ever moved that fleet if we had been watching them. And then we can study the Earth and look deep into the Earth, and we can find all the things we want: minerals, water, oil, anything you want. In fact, in the Sahara Desert, they have several old oases where they discovered underground wells as a source of water, and that desert sand's pretty rich if you give it water. And so I think that we can do an awful lot of good for the Earth we have. Well, no, I was gonna make a political statement, but I am.
0: While we're here at EAA, what have you been doing here as a spectator? You get a chance to see anything, any of the planes or?
1: I've come to FAA, like to EAA here, FA, not FA, EAA here since they moved here, since I think they left Halley's
0: Rockford,
1: Corners
0: yeah.
1: and since Milwaukee and that. I think it's the Mecca Aviation, and it's really the only bright positive spot we have in aviation. The most successful people, young people, the EAA training and school program and the Young Eagles program, it's the Mecca of aviation, and we need it badly. And it's also when you go out here, you're comfortable with America when you don't see a cigarette butt on what 10,000 acres and all these people
0: Thousands.
1: interested in something
2: Right.
1: other. That's why I said I was going to Hollywood. I can see all those explosions and cars rolling upside down on television all I want. But anyway, the home builders are a very unique group of people, and they have added a tremendous amount to the technology of aviation. In fact, Dick Grutan the other night observed, Wright Flyer was a home built.
2: That's right.
1: And the epitome 100 years later was the Voyager. That's a home built. And so, really we have it there. And frankly, aviation history, not recognized, was made by individuals, individual race pilots, individual designers, until World War II created a tremendous government capability that they never had before in aviation. And EAA has been the owner counterbalance to that huge bureaucracy that my generation built around aviation has made it impossible now to make anything new. You have to go through 1,000 different community committees to build an airplane today. When I was working for the Congress, they didn't like my attitude, but I said, who the hell cares what the public thinks? They don't know what anything about airplanes. We stopped developing, but the computer people haven't stopped. They're still making the airplane platform a better weapon.
2: There's some people down the ultralight front that probably like you to stop down there.
1: What?
2: They have a powered parachute down there with a jet engine on it. Ultra. It still only goes 38 mile an hour, but boy, it makes some noise.
1: That's just fun, huh?
2: Oh my gosh, that's the epitome of home building because you can.
1: I wish we would do, when it's gonna, I'll bet you it originally comes out, we should get one of these little Williams International engines, you know, weighs 85 pounds, 700 pounds of thrust, and make an ab initio trainer, like a cub, powered by that engine, huh?
2: Oh, I agree.
1: And I wouldn't put any instruments in it. I just want a basic training airplane for one reason only, and that is that the Dayton kid sitting on the fence, ooh, I want one of those. He doesn't want a 152. Who wants a 152?
0: Well, I do.
1: Well, you're out of step.
2: Catch up, Rob, catch up.
1: And also EAA balances out this business. Don't spend our lives on how good we were. If I could get the dedication and money that we put into old airplanes and how good we were in museums and all that, and put it in new airplanes, we wouldn't even have to worry about can we go to Mars or not. Our technology would be booming. But we've gotten so everything is looking to the past.
0: Lost our focus.
1: And history, we didn't have any aviation history until World War II, and that's all we think about now.
2: Yeah,
1: and when you think of what the individuals did without all of that, from say the Wright brothers up until World War II, and frankly the air racers built the airplanes that we flew in World War II, or at least came up with the capability.
2: Well, I'm going to take it that since you're looking towards the future, you're getting excited about this sport pilot stuff.
1: About this no pilot stuff?
2: No, sport pilot, the new regulations.
1: I like that because I've always thought, you know, if I had gone by regulations, I'd never flown an airplane. I could have never passed the medical. And for years and years, I made myself a student on how to beat medical exams, and right up till the day. And I don't mind saying so now, because who's going to say I wasn't adequate to the task? Huh?
2: Right.
1: In fact, when I was about 40 years old, an Air Corps medic grounded me because I told him I'd had rheumatic fever very badly when I was a kid. And I had to get General Flickinger to tell that guy, hey, look what we have done to him in our laboratory, let alone what he'd done in the air. And you think he can't fly? Well, I suggested to this captain, I'll tell you what, you go do what I've done in the centrifuges and the cold chambers and the hot chambers and all that sort of stuff, and then I'll let you ground. Because I would have bought to be grounded. And, I think that then not having to have a rigorous physical examination, I think it's supposed to be that it's a driver's license
2: right.
1: is adequate, which is just an eye test. However, if a pilot loses his medical, he can't become a sport pilot.
2: That's correct. You got to jump through some hoops.
1: There's a little bit of a... that'll work out. But it'll get, I hope, a lot more people... It's going to kill a lot of people because there's going to be guys flying airplanes off the roofs again and jumping umbrellas.
2: lawn chairs.
1: But then why not? Yeah, lawn chair. I think that guy should have had a medal. Like, what a fucking thing.
0: But he had a six-pack of beer and
2: a pellet gun.
0: A pellet gun.
1: I'm not sure which they had, the beer inside or out.
2: But. Well, you know, if that had been, you know, a true government operation, you would have at least brought a second pellet gun for redundancy.
1: Boy, you'd have a pressure suit. Yeah. A parachute.
2: There you go.
0: Well,
1: that's what's the beauty of this thing that Rutan's doing now. Melville made that flight. You know, the cost of the whole program is less than the safety devices that the government would have put on it.
0: It's approximately right. $20
2: million. Right. Well, that's what impressed me, too, the fact that such a small, dedicated group of people was able to accomplish such a large task.
1: As long as they had Bert.
2: Yep. You got to have the genius.
1: It would be worthless without it.
0: Well, talking to Mike, he truly believes in Bert, and he says when Bert says something's going to work, you know, son of a gun, if it doesn't work.
1: I would be a little bit more skeptical, but I'd still go along with that.
2: Well, he said it actually annoyed him because Bert was always right.
1: Well, he's going to get bit, but I hope he does a lot more things, you know. The Voyager was a masterpiece of solid thinking.
2: Yep.
1: And two pilots, you're never going to find two people that would go through that hell.
2: No.
1: You know, Lindbergh wrote a book on how terrible it was to stay awake 31 hours. Huh? Dick stayed awake 9 days because she couldn't handle the airplane when the autopilot went in.
2: Right.
1: I think maybe she flew in some smooth air for maybe one of those days, accumulatively. But then he couldn't have got that airplane home because she had to rebuild the fuel system down in the well there, you know, in the last day or two. And so it was...
2: That's amazing. And then the general public, like us included, we see what's on the television and we don't get any feel for how difficult it was.
1: I hope they don't. You know, we could keep the general public out of what we do. They do a hell of a lot more. We're always more worrying about what they will think. And the media, you people, are screwing us badly on that.
2: Oh, my. I feel guilty, and I don't even know why.
1: Well, because always opening all of these Pandora's boxes, no matter what you do, you're going to have a lot of things that you wish you hadn't moved that way, or a lot of mistakes from all of them. And,
2: well, they say we learn like 10 times more from our mistakes.
1: 90% of your time. I don't, but you've got to buy insurance. First thing everybody asks, are you insured? And you ought to make sure that all of these different bureaus give you a permit to do this kind of thing. And frankly, Bert could not care less. He just goes ahead and does as he pleases. And frankly, nobody really bothers him.
2: Right.
1: And I enjoyed that a little bit for a lot of my career because nobody knew what we were doing and we didn't tell them. But we had a better world then. It was beneath us to talk to the news people and they didn't care anyway. You know, we don't advertise. We're science. You know, we've got a little bit of malarkey.
2: Right.
1: And frankly, I'm a little guilty because it was my Mach 2 flight that kind of turned the attention of the PR world to all of these things we were doing. And we did that on purpose so they could get some more money. But, you know, that was, you traded one bad thing
2: yep.
1: for another.
2: Yeah.
1: The research airplane program cost all of the airplanes, some 30 configurations of 13 basic research airplanes, cost less than $500 million, all up cost. Huh?
2: Okay. Wow.
1: Since we made it a public affair, like the space program was made and all of that, you couldn't get a bid on one of those airplanes for $500 million. And
2: yeah.
1: That was 30 years expenditure. And that's why we got a lot done. We used this computer. We didn't have to verify anything and get permission from anybody. We used our own professional judgment and that. And it was still like, kind of like the Wright brothers. We still claim those rights. But once it became a public thing, you were scared to death to do anything. Because one, you'd spend the rest of your life defending this in Congress and before committees and investigations and everybody wants to make the world safe for us. They don't know what they're doing, but they want to make the world safe for us. That's why I like EAA. It knows what it's doing. These people know airplanes, at least this arena that they're in.
2: This fast, quickly expanding arena with the flight of Spaceship One.
1: Say it's going to Hollywood.
2: Yeah.
0: Scott Crossfield, thank you so much.
1: Thank you.
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4: Pioneer Airport, and it's a beautiful day. We are just across the Pioneer Airport runway from the museum, the backside of the museum. There is a bus. There is a bus from the bus depot that will bring you right here, you and your kids. Kids that you find wandering around, just throw them all on the bus and bring them over here.
5: Preferably your kids.
4: Well, you know, Matt, we don't discriminate. This is KidVenture. Any kids are welcome. Matt, you are the chairman of KidVenture Operations, and you are, I know Dan's been here for many years and would like to kind of step away and do more of the background stuff, and so you're being kind of groomed to take this all over. How do you feel about that?
5: There's a lot of pressure with that because of what this has grown into and what it means to everybody here. So I say the Alan Shepard prayer a lot because I really don't want to mess this up because for some kids, this is the one time, you know, during the year or maybe a life that they'll get exposed to this initially. And can we capture them now? That's what I'm hoping.
4: So when this all started out over on the main grounds, you guys were, where were you over there? You were at a little spot.
5: I think they were just next to the museum here.
4: Oh, yeah, in a little tent over here.
5: Yeah.
4: Yeah. So now you had 50 at the beginning. Now you have 450 volunteers. This segment's going to be dedicated to the volunteerism of KidVenture. So you're going to introduce us to a couple of your volunteers.
5: Yeah, so this is Brittany Canella. She actually was one of the volunteers that started going to KidVenture as a kid and then just started coming back as a volunteer. And her mom, Tina Stott.
4: And Tina, you were one of the original volunteers here. You're obviously a co-chairman now, so you've been around a little while.
6: This is my 19th year, I think. And I came the first year, I brought my daughter because we were tired of following my husband around looking at planes. Okay. And we were getting yelled
4: fair
6: at.
4: Fair enough, fair enough.
6: Exactly, yes. And we were getting yelled at because we couldn't keep up. Because we could not read his mind of where he was going to dart next.
4: You know, I hate to say this, but I think there's a lot of people listening to you, especially women, that are going, where is that place again? Get on the bus at the bus depot and go to KidVenture. Yeah. All right. Yeah, so tell us a story about how that, how did you get involved? Were you in the local EAA chapter?
6: I was not. I was actually active duty Air Force, and this was our family vacation.
4: Oh,
6: so
4: okay.
6: We came here, we started coming in 99, we found KidVenture, and we have been here every year with the exception of a few years that I had to deploy with the military. And so the first year we came, I followed my daughter around. The next year, the first day I followed her around, the second day I said, can I please help somewhere? So I got to know Kate.
4: Wait, you were yelling at her? Hold on, wait. And she's saying, keep up, keep up?
6: Yeah.
4: That sounds the same as what Dad was
5: There's a trend
4: doing.
5: Here, yeah.
6: Exactly. Yeah, so I met Kate in one of the booths, and Kate goes, yeah, sit down, help me out. I appreciate that. And that's where my KidVenture volunteering started. Brittany would not officially volunteer, but a lot of times she sat next to me and helped me in those booths, or we took time and she got to go around and do all the activities. And then when she officially became eligible, she started volunteering wherever she wanted to go.
4: So let's talk a little bit about that. When you come over here and you get involved in KidVenture and you fall in love with it, how does somebody get involved and volunteer? I mean, you have 450 volunteers, but you can always use more volunteers, right?
5: Definitely use more.
4: So how does that happen? For example, Tina, you were an original volunteer, and then your daughter, Brittany, at some point decided she wanted to volunteer. How did that work, Brittany?
7: It's really just very simple, just walking into the volunteer booth and saying, hey, I'm interested in volunteering. And it's not like they say, hey, we have a limit, come back a different day. They welcome you with open arms, they sign you up, and they say, we need you here. Or just simply walk around, see someone who's busy, and offer to help. There's no one who's turning anyone away. It's simply just go where you're needed.
4: So with that in mind, what are some of the cool venues here that you have been volunteering at? What's your favorite? Let's start with that.
7: I will say my favorite is the Boeing booth.
4: Okay.
7: You get to make rockets and then launch them with an air compressor rocket launcher. So I think that's pretty cool, especially with the younger kids. A lot of this is hands-on, and you may have to be a little bit older and need some parents' help, but with making those rockets, it's really great for any age, even the adults to help. They like to watch that and just launch that in the air, see how high it is, if it sticks in the ground.
4: I bet these helicopter pilots love that.
5: Well, yeah, we tease the kids and tell them that when the RC plane flies over, try to take it out.
4: Okay.
5: That's the goal.
4: So they make them and then they launch them out here in the grass?
5: It's actually behind us, next behind the hangar here that we launch them.
4: Oh, and they just...
5: Yeah, it just they go straight up and then come back right back down again.
4: How high do they get?
5: I want to say at least 100 feet or so. Oh, what's the FAA limit that I shouldn't say, you know? Below that.
4: It's below the hard deck.
5: Yes. Yeah, definitely.
4: So you like the Boeing. Mom, Tina, what was your favorite venue?
6: My favorite venue actually went away. Oh. It was the artist booth. So I used to do that with Kate, Dan's wife. And we would watch the kids color, and they'd make their airplanes, and then we would have a daily judging of the best ones. And we are actually bringing that back again next year.
4: And you're going to run it.
6: I am going to run it.
4: How did I guess yep, that?
5: Good transition.
4: All right.
6: Yes, I'd like to see the creativity of the kids come out.
4: Yeah. So, I mean, obviously they have a lot of things they can do, but not that kind of thing. It's more like building things and tinkering.
6: It's building, there, exactly.
4: Yeah. So this would maybe appeal to a different person, a different kid.
6: Yes.
4: A kid that's more like artsy or wants yep. to and express it's, themselves
6: yeah,
4: that way.
6: The best part about it that I liked is that even though you may not be mechanical, you may not know, be really good at math, you may have that artistic talent that we can bring out, and we can show you that that can be used for aviation as well.
4: Which is awesome. Now, Brittany, you love the Boeing booth, but I know there's more stuff that you do here, right?
7: Yes.
4: So what else do you do?
7: So I'm kind of just here to help with whatever. So I've helped at the front desk check-in. I've helped with the rib booth, really anything. It's really just kind of what I said, go into the volunteer check-in, whatever is needed. I really love working with the children, kind of seeing their face light up and really just being that spark of, hey, aviation is actually really cool. I don't have to be a pilot to be into aviation. I can work on engines. I can do, I can be kind of in the background being an air traffic controller. I can be a pilot. I can really do anything.
4: Right. And a lot of it's represented out here in yes. something kids can understand, right, at that level. And, you know, who knows what that sparks for the future, right? I know the Air Academy over here has led a lot of young people onto big aviation careers, whether that be as a pilot or a mechanic or even an aeronautical engineer. So this is just, you know, a starting point. And you mentioned a check-in booth. So tell us a little bit about the process when people get off the bus. What are they going to do here?
7: Yes, so when they get off the bus, it may seem overwhelming at first. There's so many stations, but we have a main check-in booth where they'll get a card where they can sign in, and we'll explain to them all free. There's, I believe, 22 different stations that they can go to, and we have different prize levels for however many stations they do. So if they do 4, we have a little goodie bag with that we'll give them that has some air traffic control stuff in there, a coloring book. If they get 8 items, they'll get a pin that says either a future A&P or a future pilot. And then if they complete 12, they'll get a toolkit that is personalized as Kid Venture. So it kind of entices them to do these things. And it's not limited to finishing in one day. They don't have to do a certain booth. They can do whichever 12 they want to do, and they don't have to do them in any order. So it's kind of, it entices them to do these things and really gets them excited to do them rather than just going through with their parents and being like, this is lame. It's really fun for them.
4: Yeah. And you speak from experience on this. So we know what your favorite is. We know what your favorite, Tina, we know what your favorite is, and you're bringing it back. And that's fantastic. That kind of foresight and insight and to say, hey, you know, this was popular. Why aren't we doing this? Let's do this again. And then making it happen. That's just a great way to do things. And it also expands KidVenture, which obviously is going to keep happening here because you have tons of space. You have even more space, so you can do even more stuff. So how many volunteers did you get this year that are brand new? Do you have any idea?
5: Yeah, no, not yet. I don't. I'll have to look into that one to find that out.
4: Yeah. So anyway, but there's bigger numbers here this year than last year.
5: Yeah, so this year so far, yesterday, we gave out just under 600 cards, activity cards to kids. So if you figure, you know, 600 cards all come with a parent. So we probably had 18 to 2,400 people come through here just yesterday, and that was our opening day.
4: Right.
5: So today's been really busy. So I've got a feeling we're going to exceed those numbers today.
4: Yeah,
5: for sure.
4: You're going to have a busy, busy week. You know, we're going to get to do some, we talked about RCs with Tina and Brittany and the B-25s back behind us here. And we're going to deep dive into those for the rest of the show. But I just wanted to thank you guys for, number one, volunteering for EAA, and number two, for allowing us to get an insight into your world here and our listeners who are maybe very curious as to what goes on over there at KidVenture. What do volunteers get when they volunteer? What do you get? Meals? Do you get food? Do you get what kind of benefits do you offer?
5: Yeah, so we provide lunch to all our volunteers. We provide shirts so that they have KidVenture shirts, and then they also get a, I think it's 20% off discount for the EAA stores that they can use.
4: Okay, that's great. So you guys both have smiles on your face. Look around. If you look around here, everyone pretty much has a smile on their face because this is a fun place. So one more reminder, you get on the bus at the bus depot over on the main grounds and right on over here to Pioneer Airport, and the bus says KidVenture right on the front.
5: Yeah, it'll either say Museum and KidVenture or KidVenture, and just come on over.
4: Come on over. We're going to take a break, and when we come back, we're going to talk to Bill Lund about all the RC stuff that's over here as part of KidVenture. Jaymont G, we're on the fly, and you're listening to EAA Radio.
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9: And I'm Fast Eddie.
8: And this is Hot Start. And joining us, we have aviation artist John Starr.
10: Good morning.
8: We're looking at your pictures here, and they're amazing. You do campers?
10: Actually, I've painted more buses and motorhomes than airplanes.
8: Okay, well, that's where you got your start then.
10: Well, I worked my way through that phase into the airplanes now.
8: Okay, well, I'm going to go to the hardware store after our show's over, get some cans. What can you do for me?
10: It's amazing. I've heard that Jack Nicholson could beat any average golfer with a Coke bottle on the end of a stick. So if you're good and you're professional, you work with the tools you're given and you make it go.
8: There you go. So you started out painting cars.
10: Actually,
8: moved on.
10: Actually, custom vans. I pretty much started right out as a custom van painter back in the 70s. And
8: okay, how many of those moonscapes with the clouds did you paint on the sides of them? That's what I remember.
10: I can't keep track.
8: That was pretty common.
10: I still actually have my first van. It's in the garage. It doesn't have its original paint job on, but it's great to drive around in an old car that you've had since you've been driving.
8: Yeah, that's true. Of course, it must be a California car because it sure isn't a Pennsylvania car.
10: It's a Florida car, which is almost as rusty.
8: Wow.
9: Oh, man.
8: That's amazing in itself. You transitioned from cars to bigger things because someone asked you to, or because you wanted a bigger canvas?
10: I went to art school to become a professional artist as opposed to a dirty, grubby van painter. And what I learned is how to present my work, and I learned a lot more about drawing and color. And while in school, I was drafted to do a custom paint job on a big 40-foot bus. And one bus led to the next, and the next thing you know, I've kind of reinvented the way to do custom paint jobs on buses, from straight lines to curves and adding artwork and so forth. And it was a slow process, but now you hardly see an RV on the roads that doesn't have swervy, curvy, groovy graphics on them.
8: Usually vinyl these days, at least from the manufacturer.
10: Frequently.
8: Yeah. There's a lot out here, though, you'll see where the trailer has been painted to match.
10: Absolutely. I'm all into matching things.
8: How about putting things on top of things? Any good at that?
10: What do you mean?
8: Well, in your garage. I'm sure you've got things piled high, right?
10: I like the idea of putting a low-wing plane parked underneath a high-wing plane. How's that?
8: Okay. On purpose.
10: Work. In your hangar.
8: Oh, okay. All right. So you made the jump to buses and motorhomes. How did you make the jump to aircraft?
10: Well, I've been an airplane nerd my whole life. I was the kid who drew airplanes in the margins of his schoolwork, and my dad's an aeronautical engineer, so I was an airline brat from the early days, and I've always loved airplanes and finally got my pilot's license around 35 and been enjoying applying the artwork to airplanes ever since.
8: So when you see an airplane or a bus or whatever, you don't really see an airplane or a bus. You see a canvas.
10: I see sculpture that sometimes is crying for a finish.
8: Okay.
10: And sometimes it blows me away what a great finish it has. So I certainly am a visual person and I notice things.
8: Well, an airplane is hard to paint in many respects. Some are big, tall. And when you're underneath them, they're obviously not a whole lot of fun to paint, are they?
10: They can be a challenge.
8: Okay, it's like Leonardo, except on the floor.
10: I've done enough painting off of a creeper.
8: Exactly.
10: And occasionally off of a scaffolding. So you have to figure out a way to do whatever it takes to make it happen.
8: You need a 3-post lift where you can just raise the airplane up 3 or 4 feet.
10: That would be kind of nice to have a plane that goes up and down. I've heard there's some painting operations that do that, but I haven't got that budget.
9: Oh, yeah, there's the trick, is the tools. What's the biggest machine that you've ever painted?
10: The biggest aircraft I painted was a Global Express, and I painted that in conjunction with the crew down in Tucson at the Bombardier Completion Center. And it was their team got the aircraft painted from the green primer state into a basic white and blue background, and then I decorated it with a graphical wave that transformed into a tsunami up on the tail.
8: Okay, so how did you get that commission? Somebody heard of you, knew your work, and said, I want this guy.
10: I've been lucky enough to start a network, and Craig Barnett from Scheme Designers saw my work and started recommending me to some of his clients that needed some artwork that was beyond the capability of the average airplane paint shop. And so illustration is really my passion, and doing artwork and working on the airplanes is the nice blend of passion and capability.
8: What's the most common design you're asked to paint? I imagine if it's airplanes, it's nose art.
10: If someone needs common, I usually recommend that they contact a couple other different people because I have a low tolerance for boredom. And so pretty much I'll be suggesting to people, well, how can we make it a little more interesting, or what can we do to give this a little personality? So I've done a few very simple, very elegant paint jobs, but my passion is really creating an interesting focal point or a personality or a theme. Themes are a lot of fun to develop.
8: Now, you realize by picking the medium you have or the canvas you have, whatever you call it, it's going to make an art show really difficult to do.
10: I like to turn air shows into art shows when I can, and well, so that's kind of fun.
8: The pictures you have on here are incredible.
9: Hold them up to the microphone.
8: It's radio. Can you see that? And what's next?
10: Well, I'm halfway through a really big project on a Viking twin otter, a turbine-powered amphibious float plane. And so the number of square feet of artwork on that plane is the most I've ever done on one particular project, and it's just loaded with color. It's going to be a very exciting, colorful plane for somebody's travel brochure someday, probably, or how exciting can you get or scare the fish.
8: Yeah, there you go. When you got something that large, you do 100% of the painting yourself?
10: I do the artwork on a huge project like that, and when it's a really big job, I'm counting on finding a professional first-class paint shop that has the facility to start with, and then the personnel to do the we could call it the grunt work, but it's the preparation or the getting it ready to go. Anybody can put the icing on the cake, but it really takes a team to put all the ingredients together in a bakery and make the cake to start with. So I've had great success working with other shops all over the country, even in England and down in the Virgin Islands. I've traveled to do some paint jobs on projects, and if it's a big project, it would be very prohibitive to try to do it on your own if you're on any kind of a schedule at all. And most people with big aircraft, they want to be using them, not looking at them, stuck in a shop somewhere. So teamwork is a big is a big part of a big job. There's plenty of small jobs, RVs and Lancers that I've done in my studio back in Oregon, and I've traveled to work on those in people's garages and hangars and workshops all over the country.
8: You ever done anything fabric covered?
10: A couple of projects. I've done artwork on them. I did an air cam for a customer last year in Arizona, and that was an interesting, but it's not completely different. It's just different, slightly different materials and a little different way of attacking the project.
8: Do you clear coat this when it's done to protect it? Because that would be my big issue.
10: Yeah, just about anything that's airbrushed needs to be clear coated to protect the delicate nature of the artwork that's been put on. So you have to know going forward that it's going to take that finish to make it happen, you know, unless you're trying to create a weathered surface or something like that. But the clear coat seals everything down and gives it the protection and gives it the strength. Unfortunately, on a fabric-covered airplane, it also adds more brittleness, so most artwork done on fabric planes is kept to a minimum refinish area, or it's done with the kinds of paint that are flexible and remain fabric-capable.
8: Oh, I lost my train of thought.
9: Well, I was going to say that's got to be a whole nother art form in itself, is just prepping the paint to put on the airplane. I've played with an airbrush a little bit, and I find it the second most frustrating thing on the face of the planet.
10: Well, I tell people all the time that airbrushing is not magic and that it's just a tool. It's a tool that has great capabilities, like most tools in an aviator's toolbox. There's a lot of things that you can do with them, and practicing with it, and you know, like the game of golf, anybody can swing a club and probably hit a ball, but it's not until you've really practiced and gotten your stroke figured out that it makes magic.
8: When you're doing a paint scheme and you're applying paint, is the weight of the paint a consideration at all? I mean, is that something people say, I don't add too much weight?
10: In the aviation world, it absolutely is an important thing to consider. And I share that with people who may not have figured that out, but almost everyone in aviation knows that every pound you save anywhere else on the plane is another pound of fuel or payload that you can take. And so being sensitive and aware of those things is what makes an airplane painter a little different than a typical car painter, because although too much paint is as bad or worse than not enough, it is something you have to keep constantly aware of. And in the process of refinishing an aircraft, you've got to reweigh and rebalance and make sure that the painter hasn't created an issue.
8: Have you ever been halfway through a project and just suddenly realized it's just not going to work? We got to do something different here.
10: Not on an airplane.
8: Did you map it out that closely?
10: Well, every job is done with the understanding with the person that the layout happens on the aircraft, and it may change slightly from the drawing. I find if I get too focused on being too exact to some precise drawing, you may actually suffer when you look at it in three dimensions on the actual aircraft. So although we don't make major changes, there are times when you're going to change a graphic to miss a handle or avoid the corner of a window. And so the visual design includes all those other elements, not just the stripe and just the background. You have to consider the door handles and latches and rivet lines and seams and so forth.
8: What is the most common reaction from the aircraft owner when he finally sees the finished product?
10: Well, hopefully they're speechless. But
8: in a good way.
10: Yeah, I like speechless and smiling and wow, that's terrific. And I don't surprise very many people on their first view, because I supply my customers with a stream of photos of the progress. So they get to see it with bare metal and bodywork and primer and layout and flat colored base coat. And luckily, I get to tell them all the way through the line it's going to look worse. It's going to look worse before it looks better, and you can't judge it until it's all unwrapped, or even sometimes outside, away from the fluorescent lights. But I've got a big enough portfolio of finished products that people have a pretty confident stride going into the project that they're going to have something that will make them very happy.
8: Cool. Where are you here at Oshkosh?
10: I flew into Oshkosh in my RV-8. I'm happy enough to have been here last year. Got a bronze Lindy for the process, and we were quite delighted with that. But I'm really here to show what you can do. My aircraft is located right on the north side of the forums building, and I'll be doing a forum on how I do this at 4 o'clock this afternoon in Building 6.
8: Well, there's a big difference between someone that can spray paint and an artist.
10: Well, it's nice to be considered that way. And it's always my pleasure to do something that gives an airplane a personality and something special, a focal point.
8: Right. Well, I want to thank you for joining us.
10: I'm thrilled to be here. I feel very lucky, and anybody that can be in Oshkosh is having a good day.
8: He feels very lucky. Apparently, he didn't get the word about us.
9: Apparently, you drew the short straw with
8: yeah,
9: us.
8: Yeah, exactly.
10: It's been painless. Do I have to take the trash out?
8: Yeah.
10: All right.
8: And don't forget to refill the coffee cup.
9: And we need donuts, too.
10: So. All right.
8: All right, this is Digital Dave.
9: And I'm Fast Eddie, and you're listening to EAA Radio.
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12: And welcome back from the stand. We are closing out our last segment of the show. and I've kind of saved the best for last. Steve McConkey is the executive director of the Seaplane Pilots Association. Steve, it's always a pleasure to have you on the show, because after a week of excitement and everything else, you come on and you are this calming influence and also represent one of the most fun things to do with an airplane, and that is fly off the water.
13: Thank you, Steve. That's awesome. Thank you.
12: And, of course, this year we really are featuring Seaplane Base, obviously, with the Martin Mars being here. Boy, what a fantastic airplane.
13: Yeah, it's all about the Mars this year. Yeah. I mean, that's the absolute showstopper. 200-foot wingspan, dropping 7,200 gallons of water. It's just, I mean, it's the cat's meow.
12: Really? Have you had an opportunity to get inside it?
13: I have. I spent a couple hours. They gave me access, and I just opened every access panel. I just crawled all over the airplane, did everything I could. It was amazing.
12: Wayne Coulson was on with us earlier in the week, and he talked about the airplane. And, we talked about some of the operational aspects of it and things. And you know, if you haven't had a chance to see it, there's very little time left in the week. But just to put it in perspective, he talked about the fact that in the 40s, when it was flying, they actually would burn about 7 gallons of oil an hour. So yeah. They would shut down an engine, and the smallest crew member would actually walk out inside the wing, put more oil in the engine, they'd start it up and do the next engine all the way through. So just imagine someone probably, five and a half feet tall or something, walking through the wing of an airplane.
13: Yeah.
12: That's not a

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1: Just logistically, is just a nightmare sometimes, but yet to watch it fly, so graceful, so beautiful.
2: So. It is. You know, I'm a Grumman Albatross pilot, and mm-hmm. we got married aboard the Albatross, of course.
1: Right.
2: And, you know, knowing the logistics of a two-engine large flying boat, and we just had one take right. off, knowing the engine, you know, that kind of logistics, yeah. The Mars logistics just takes it to a whole other level.
1: I understand if everything goes well, you may have a chance to fly
2: yeah.
1: fly the airplane.
2: Harrison Ford knocked me out of the ride yesterday, so I had to give way.
1: Yep.
2: But, yeah, I'm going to be out there just, you know, pulling on shirt sleeves and doing everything I can to get in it today. So hopefully we get it, make it happen.
1: Good, good. The Seaplane Pilots Association, always a good presence here at Air Venture. Your corn roast was last night?
2: Thursday night. So tremendous success. We had Michael Smith that just did the first solo amphibious flight around the world speaking. We had live steel drum music, over 750 people. We had a massive auction, lots of good time for everyone. We had the Mars crew, of course.
1: Well, yes.
2: You know, I have to say, it's the first year we've actually used all 18 kegs of beer, and I think it was attributed to the Mars crew.
1: There you go. And you also mentioned that you had some commemorative T-shirts made with the Mars that just flew off the shelves.
2: Yeah, we were like, oh, we're going to come here. It's one shot to sell them. We did a production run, and they sold out the very first day. So we did an emergency overnight rush, ordered some more, got them here. They sold out on the second day as soon as they were here. So it's great. It's good to spread that passion and see
1: that
2: you know, that airplane on everyone's backs.
1: It's amazing how much that airplane has really energized people and I think hopefully opened up some eyes to the kind of fun flying that Seaplane Pilots Association promotes, and that is the waterways. We have lots and lots of waterways, especially up here in the Midwest and on the coasts. It's all runway.
2: Yeah, it is.
1: It can be.
2: And that's a beautiful thing. I mean, for us, the county that I live in Florida, mm-hmm. for example, has 800 lakes in it, and 780 of them are open. So, you know, for us, we don't have to go to a paved runway. We can go to remote locations where there are no roads, where you can't get in with a boat under mm-hmm. any other circumstances. Great camping, great flying. And really, most of what we do is getting away from people. So it's nice to bring the airplanes and show them off at an event like this.
1: Sure. And part of your mission is also advocacy to make sure that waterways remain open.
2: That's correct.
1: For aircraft like...
2: Oh, Philip. Yeah, so that's based in Anoka. How fitting that we have a Grumman Albatross taxiing by. Now, that's Bill DeSilver. He actually did my type rating.
1: Gorgeous airplane.
2: So, yeah, our primary mission is promoting and protecting. Those are the two things that we do for the waterflying community, and we've expanded. We were very focused on the U.S., and now we're going everywhere from Australia. We're taking 30 members to Italy, to Lake Como, to fly mm-hmm. seaplanes in October. So we're expanding. We're doing more in the Eastern Rim as well. So it's nice to see us grow as an organization. We've been around for 45 years, and we've got the full-color glossy magazine, Waterflying, of course. And everything is just ramping up. And, of course, we have our new headquarters project as well. So.
1: I was just going to lead into that. You mentioned that you're very pleased. You signed a 50-year lease for a brand-new permanent headquarters for the Seaplane Pilots Association.
2: So 45 years running, we've never had a permanent home. We're super excited. We just finished negotiation with the FAA. We have a 50-year lease for 5 acres of property with 1,000 feet of shoreline. And we're going to build our first permanent headquarters. We'll have a J3 on floats hanging up in an atrium in the entrance. We're super excited about that. Education facilities, conference facilities, and we'll be the permanent home for the Sun and Fun Splash Inn as well.
1: Excellent. So in the Lakeland area, right?
2: Yes. Okay. Winter Haven.
1: Winter Haven. All right. Winter Haven, of course, center. Jack Brown's seaplane base. It's been the go-to place for a seaplane rating in the J3 Cub. They're still going strong?
2: Yeah, they produce on... This is a long-running record that they have. They produce more seaplane pilots than every other school in the world put together on an annual basis.
1: My goodness.
2: And they've done three of mine.
1: Yeah. Tell us, how difficult is it to get a seaplane rating? Some people think it's very, very difficult, but it really isn't.
2: No, so it counts as a BFR, number one. So it's a good excuse to go get a BFR. Number two, 6 hours to 8 hours for most pilots. You're going to hone your stick and rudder skills. In the case of a J3 at Browns, you're going to have the door open in most cases. You're going to have the stick between your legs. You're going to have the breeze blowing in your face. It's one of the most enjoyable

0: types of flying you ever do. So there's no written test. There's only an oral and a check ride. You're going to become a better stick and rudder pilot. You're going to have the time of your life, and it's going to be the least stressful, guaranteed, the least stressful check ride you will ever do.
1: And once you get that basic rating, it's just like any other aircraft rating. It's just building blocks and moving your way up.
0: You can move your way up. You know, people have this perception that you don't have access to seaplanes for once you get your rating. But, you know, before I was the executive director, I would travel all over the United States, as I still do. And there, no matter what state you go into, every state minus Colorado, which were one of our advocacy issues, but there's access. You can find an operator, Louisiana, Seattle, Minnesota, Wisconsin. You can find an operator, go jump in an airplane with an instructor and get some time.
1: Good. Is advocacy more difficult these days, or is it about the same as far as folks understanding the operations and the actual impact, very low impact, that seaplanes have on waterways?
0: Well, we're seeing a huge new resurgence of interest. I mean, if you look at the LSAs at the show here, if you look at the aircraft at the show, all the way up to the Kodiak, the number of Grumman Albatrosses, the Mars. We've been very fortunate. Last year we had the Icon up in center stage. This year we have the Mars. I don't know what we're going to do next year to top that. But I think there's a huge resurgence. We're seeing more commercial operations. We're looking at seaplane access to Boston. We'll have service between Manhattan and Boston. We're seeing a great operator, Tropic Ocean Airways, down in Florida doing Bahama service, taking over where Chalk's left over.
1: Okay.
0: So we are seeing more popularity. If you look, more movies, more TV shows, we're seeing more. And that all helps our efforts.
1: Good. Maybe Kermit Weeks can get his Sunderland back.
0: Yes.
1: That would be...
0: You know, that was the first airplane we were in. When we did our wedding, we talked to Kermit first. We thought we would do the wedding in the Sunderland, but we ended up doing it in the Albatross.
1: Still not a bad way to go.
0: It's a great airplane.
1: So good. And what other things can we look for at the Seaplane Pilots Association in the coming year?
0: Well, we're going to, you know, go into fundraising mode for the headquarters. I do about 50 workshops and safety seminars a year, everything from bush flying to seaplane topics, Seaplane 101. You'll see a lot more of that. We're going to have our field directors doing that more regionally. You're going to see more television interaction with us getting out there on the silver screen to try to bring more popularity and understanding of what we're doing and what our lifestyle's like. And just look for more seaplanes everywhere.
1: Good, good. We love it. And, again, I consider it one of the most enjoyable ways to fly, because you just it is a completely different perspective when you're landing on water compared to landing at an airport. Airports are great, but you know there's just some places you can't get to without a good set of floats.
0: Yeah, absolutely.
1: Steve, if someone wants to get involved as far as the fundraising goes, how can they support your new headquarters?
0: Go to the seaplanes.org website, seaplanes.org. You can also call us at 863-701-7979. Reach out to me, Steve at seaplanes.org.
1: Okay.
0: Would be the obvious. And so we'll get back with you right away. We'd love to get you engaged. And here again, if you have any questions about becoming a seaplane pilot, you have someone that may be interested in applying for our scholarship. We award a dozen zero cost seaplane rating scholarships for young aviators 17 to 25 each year, two at this show.
1: Excellent. And at the show, if someone would like to stop in at your booth, where are you located?
0: Come over to Hangar C. We're the closest row to the tower. We're midway, and there's generally a crowd around it. So hard to miss us.
1: Steve McConkey is the executive director of the Seaplane Pilots Association. Thank you again for helping close out our show for this year.
0: Thank you, Steve.
1: All right, and hopefully you'll get to fly the Mars today.
0: Yes, absolutely. Thank you.
1: And that's going to wrap up our show for today and for AirVenture Oshkosh 2016. It has been a great week, very quick. Can't believe it is almost over. But today's Super Saturday, there's another whole day tomorrow. So don't think it's completely over, but we're getting toward the end. And we want to thank everyone for listening, especially want to thank the Commemorative Air Force for their support of From the Stand. Remember, the CAF's mission is education so that Americans will value and support the contributions of military aviation in assuring our nation's freedom. Their CAF tent is in the southeast corner of the Boeing Centennial Plaza, or you can visit them online at commemorativeairforce.org. So until AirVenture 2017, from the stand, I'm Steve Buss, and you are listening to EIA Radio.
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3: I was walking through the museum today, and I was admiring the Burt Rutan display and bumped shoulders with a gentleman, and his name happens to be Brian Binney. Brian, can you tell me a little bit about why you're here today?
4: Yes, certainly. Good afternoon. I'm here to at the museum underneath the Spaceship One exhibit to talk about, give a little heartfelt tribute to the Spaceship One program, those championing kind of days, and then talk about what we've done in the few years in between, and where I think the Spaceship Two program is headed, and why hopefully people remain interested and excited about all the work that we're doing at Scaled.
3: Not all the folks here may know about Brian Binney. Brian, can you tell us a little bit about your trip you took a couple years ago?
4: Well, I was lucky enough to fly the bookend flights on Spaceship One, the first powered flight and the last flight, which was also the second XPRIZE flight. And it was...
2: This next one was recorded in 2014 during AirVenture Oshkosh.
5: 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I'm Wireless Mike.
6: And I'm Paul.
5: And we're joined by Rich Mamrosch from the National Weather Service. Did I get it right?
7: You got it right.
5: All right. Practice makes perfect.
6: How's it going, Rich?
7: Pretty good.
6: Good. Thanks for coming here.
5: And what do you do at the National Weather Service?
7: At the National Weather Service, I'm a lead forecaster at the office in Green Bay, Wisconsin. It's one of 122 National Weather Service forecast office. We issue tornado, severe thunderstorm, blizzard warnings, but we also do terminal forecasts for aviation. And for this part of Wisconsin, we issue the terminal forecast for Oshkosh, Appleton, Green Bay, and Rhinelander.
5: So one office to create all of those weather for lots of places in the state.
7: Correct.
5: Okay, I always thought there was a guy sitting here doing all that here in Oshkosh.
6: So Rich, I mean, just like everything in aviation, there's an expanse of technology that has gone, you know, over the years where, you know, we rely heavily on technology. What are some of the changes that you've seen over the past few years to make your work easier?
7: Well, in the 27 years I've worked for the Weather Service, we've gone from computer models that run like twice a day that offer output out to 3 or 4 days to ones that run every hour. And we have some computer models now that go out for a couple of weeks. We also have much better satellite technology. And the thing I'm going to talk about today is we're using an ever-increasing number of commercial aircraft as platforms for weather data.
6: Tell us about that.
7: About 20 years ago, we did an experiment where we put some, more or less like 8-track tape recorders on some wide-bodied aircraft that were flying across the ocean to try to record temperature and wind data across the oceans, which are pretty data sparse. And over the past 20 years, we've got that automated where the data flow through the ACAR system from ARINC. And so we've got about 3,000 aircraft worldwide that send back wind and temperature data as they ascend and descend and during level flight that go back to the National Weather Service and the other meteorological centers around the world.
5: So 3,000 aircraft, that's a lot of aircraft. I mean, is that coming from basically every airliner who's equipped with this, or do you have certain agreements with various airlines?
7: Yeah, we have certain agreements. Right now, the U.S. Participating airlines are American, United, Southwest, FedEx, UPS, and one more, and Delta. We're trying to expand it to other, especially regional carriers, because we'd like to get more atmospheric sounding data from some of the smaller cities that are served, for example, say like Bemidji or Rhinelander or Ironwood.
5: And I'm assuming you just get agreements with them, and then, I mean, the data is already being collected by the airplane pretty much at this point, right?
7: Yeah, you pretty much are just taking your outside air temperature from the aircraft, and then if they've got a GPS or inertial navigation system, you can calculate the ground relative wind speed. So the aircraft has the data anyway. The only expense is downlinking it to the ground and processing it. And we share the cost 50-50 with the airlines.
6: So you're obviously then, since you have these platforms that are sending you data almost on a real-time basis, computer modeling must be much be more accurate?
7: Oh, yeah. Since the weather information from the commercial aircraft were ingested into the computer models, they've gotten quite a bit better. And in the past 10 years, that's the reason we're able to run computer models every hour. We only send up weather balloons every 12 hours at places around the world, but we're getting these aircraft data, you know, every minute or two from some of the big hubs. So now we have enough information where we can run them every hour.
6: And there must be a central server which is taking all of this data?
7: Yeah, it goes through ACARS into AirInc, I think, in Annapolis, Maryland. And then it goes to the National Weather Service and to the FAA, and it gets into our, you know, data stream. And forecasters in the weather forecast offices can use it directly. And then it also goes into the computer models.
5: So I'd imagine this is much cheaper than actually using weather balloons and much better information.
7: Yeah, it's pretty much identical to weather balloons as far as quality. In fact, the wind information is even deemed, you know, better than what you get from a weather balloon, and it is a lot more expensive. A sounding from an aircraft is on the order of maybe 10 cents, where sending up a weather balloon for the instrument, the balloon, the gas, the parachute, and whatnot is about $300.
5: So are you actually going to get to a point where you might stop doing weather balloons at certain locations?
7: That's a possibility. So far, we haven't been able to do that because the people that study global warming and climate change, they want data from 80,000 or 100,000 feet above the ground, and commercial aircraft only fly up to about 40,000.
5: So sure. Obviously limitations in using the aircraft and doesn't get you everything you're looking for.
7: Right, but it does give us a lot, and as we get more and more aircraft, our forecast should become better and better.
5: So the only thing you're actually getting is the temperature, the altitude they're at, and the wind at that altitude. It seems to me that that's would help with the model, but how exactly does that help create with the model, just in how the weather is flowing through the airspace?
7: Well, yeah. I mean, a lot of what drives the weather at the surface is what's happening aloft, especially with the jet stream and little jet streaks that move through the jet stream. And if you send up a weather balloon, say, in Minneapolis and in Green Bay and in Detroit twice a day, there is, you know, you're only sampling a very small part of the atmosphere, and there's big gaps where you really don't know what the wind is in between these places. So if you've got all these aircraft flying around, thousands of them at a given time, you get a much more finer scale of information, and that just makes the models better.
6: Does the amount of data that you're able to access, does that change when you're anticipating some significant weather event, such as a winter storm or a hurricane or tropical storm development? I mean, are you able to get more data when you need it, or are you just looking at the same quantity of data regardless of the event type?
7: Yeah, that's a great question. I'm actually, unfortunately, it's kind of the other way around, where if, say, they know there's going to be a blizzard in the Northeast, and then the airlines start pulling planes out of Boston and New York and whatnot, then the amount of data gets reduced.
6: Okay.
7: It's not a big problem, though, because by that time, the computer models and the forecasts are pretty much already done, and, you know, they're generally good at that point. But, yeah, during a blizzard, during a landfalling hurricane or whatnot, there's basically no aircraft data because there's nobody flying around.
6: So what's your interface then with the National Hurricane Center?
7: Well, the National Hurricane Center is part of the National Weather Service.
6: Okay.
7: And yeah, they use a lot of this aircraft data over the Gulf and out over the Caribbean and whatnot to put into the models. And that's some of the information that makes the models better, because you get a better idea of what the winds are up at 30 or 40,000 feet that sometimes kind of steer the hurricanes and tropical systems, and then sometimes cause them to either intensify or diminish.
5: And I suppose the more and more data you get, and the more you can look at the models versus what actually happens, the better you can make your models, so the more accurate the forecast will be.
7: Right. And in some places now, we have more data than the models were designed to accept. So we're kind of overloading the computer models with more information than they were designed to handle. But we're kind of working on that now so that they can, you know, really utilize what we're getting.
5: So you're updating the model to handle the more information so that we can get even better forecasts.
7: Right. One thing that's new is we're putting water vapor sensors on aircraft. We've got about 120 Southwest and UPS 737s that have water vapor sensors. So from those aircraft, we're getting temperature, wind, and water vapor information.
6: So you can then better predict precipitation events and, you know, the general condition of the atmosphere then.
7: Absolutely. Sure. Yeah, that's our main problem that we have in predicting thunderstorms and whatnot is just we don't have a precise knowledge of where the water vapor is in the atmosphere.
6: Sure.
5: And how long have you been utilizing the water vapor sensors?
7: The water vapor sensor started on a small scale about 7 or 8 years ago, but now that we've rapidly expanded the numbers and we're going to continue to do so.
6: Yeah. We've been speaking with Rich from the National Weather Service, and just another follow-up question, Rich. In addition to the improvements in computer modeling for forecast, are there other improvements that have come along for the general aviation pilot in general in terms of the products that you offer?
7: Yeah, it helps us make better terminal forecasts, and it helps the Aviation Weather Center issue better AirMets and SIGMETs. What I would like to see personally is to make the information public domain, where a pilot can go on a website and then look at all this real-time data themselves. So if you're going to take off from Appleton or Oshkosh or whatever and a commercial aircraft just took off, you would be able to get that information from the aircraft that just left. Right now, it's not public domain, but if we reimburse the airlines the full cost of the data transmission, then it would become so. And that might happen in the next couple of years.
5: Sure. So how much, I know funding is always an issue in the government, but how much more of an expense would that be? Are we talking, hundreds of dollars or billions of dollars?
7: No. Something in between. I think it's about $200,000 or $300,000 a year that the Weather Service pays and the airlines pay. So it's around that amount. And if we could do that, then the information would be available to GA pilots.
5: Well, that sounds like a good investment to getting that information out there. And I bet if you get the raw information out there, then there's some kid in their basement's going to come out with some new model.
6: Sure.
5: That will possibly revolutionize some of the things that you can even do and push the models even farther.
7: You never know.
6: It sounds like you've had a great career, and I'm sure you've seen some interesting things during your time at the National Weather Service.
7: Oh, yeah, and everything technology just keeps increasing at a fast pace.
6: Sure, yeah. Well, thanks for everything you're doing.
5: And welcome. We do appreciate you coming in. Again, this has been Rich Mamrosch with the National Weather Service, and you're listening to EAA Radio.
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9: Good morning, and joining us right now is Laurie Penner, who is the editor of Sport Aerobatics Magazine for the International Aerobatic Club. Good morning.
10: Well, good morning. It's great to be here with you.
9: Good. Tell us a little bit about your background in aviation. You're a competitor as well in aerobatics, correct?
10: I actually don't compete.
9: Okay.
10: Because I don't like people to watch me fly. But what I do is I have the achievement awards from IAC, which is in non-competitive environment. So you actually do have a judge watch you fly and score you and then earn that achievement award. So,
9: well, tell us a little bit about the background of IAC, and you're celebrating your 50th anniversary plus one. Like so many of the anniversaries this year.
10: Yeah, absolutely. Yeah, so we do go back a long way, and there's a contingent of the IAC where we were actually part of EAA sort of originally. It was a precision flying club, and then we went on to actually separate a little bit to have our own board of directors and that type of thing, and start the competition scale of categories. And that was in 1970.
9: All right. So let's walk through those categories of competition.
10: So originally, primary wasn't part of the initial setup, but it was added about 15 years later. It started out with sportsmen, then intermediate, advanced, and unlimited competitors. And as you can guess from the names of them, it just goes up in difficulty as far as the sequences that you're flying.
9: So the grassroots entry point now is the Primary?
10: Yes, it would be primary, although there are still people who go straight to sportsman.
9: Oh, okay.
10: Yeah.
9: So what kind of aircraft would we see in each of those categories?
10: We try not to categorize that too much because a lot of it is depending upon your experience and how talented you are at flying your airplane. So a lot of the primary people that you will see start out will come up in something like a decathlon, for instance. But you can fly the decathlon and super decathlon actually into intermediate, depending on your skill level.
9: And eventually you move your way up in power and performance up to the unlimited.
10: There are some pilots who stay in a category too, depending on their interest in progressing, and there's nothing wrong with that. I mean, it's a great sport to be in, and if that's where you're comfortable and that's where you enjoy and have the most fun doing it, then what the heck, stay there.
9: There you go. Along with the competition, you also train the judges who score the competitions.
10: Absolutely. We do have a chairman of our judge program, and he runs a judge school every year. Because of COVID, it went online last year, and it's actually quite successful that way because people from all over the country get to tune in and go through the class with everybody else and hear the same questions, and, you know, so it's been very beneficial. But, you know, there's still quite a few of us that like to have it in our hometown and invite people to come in from the area who may not even know anything about aerobatics just to get a real taste for it.
9: Exactly. And in the middle of this interview, we're going to be interrupted several times probably by a very noisy jet. So so if you're listening and you hear us, the microphones go away, that's what's going on. But you mentioned the judges. And it really looks like we're getting a slow flyby right now. About how many people are qualified? How many people are qualified to be a judge these days?
10: It really varies from year to year. I mean, we've had as many as 200. I think currently we're right at 165, something like that, who are actually certified as judges for this season.
9: Okay. Do they have to get recurrent?
10: Yes.
9: Recurrent season?
10: Yeah. Just like a lot of things, they have to take a recurrent training.
9: Okay. And do the judges just judge one of the categories, or do they do all the different categories?
10: They can do all of them, power and glider.
9: Okay.
10: Yeah.
9: Wow. How long does it take to become a judge?
10: Well, it depends on how much studying you want to do, but I've been personally through judge school 7 times.
9: Okay.
10: And I've never become a judge, but I'm a really good assistant judge.
9: There you go. Oh, well, that's true, too.
10: Yeah.
9: There's,
10: uh-huh.
9: So what exactly is a judge doing when they're watching the competition?
10: Yeah.
9: And what's the assistant doing?
10: Yeah. So depending on the category, of course, but in general, the judge needs to keep their eyes up on the plane that's performing in front of them, and they are looking for various things like, you know, that was a round loop, it's a 45 degree line, it's a vertical line, you know, those type of things. They did, you know, 4 points of a 4-point roll, you know, instead of 3. And so they're counting on the assistant judge to read the arresty symbols for them and tell them what's coming next so they know what they're watching for.
9: And how do they compile the points? I mean, is this just something you have to kind of keep track of in your head, or
10: you'll see different judges doing it different ways, but basically everybody who flies in front of them, each figure starts with a perfect 10, and they start deducting points. And like with my husband, sometimes he will use his right hand for full points and his left hand for half points. So by the time that he starts, you know, seeing the deductions and he gets done and he looks and, you know, whoops, I'm sorry, that was a 0.
9: That would be my,
10: my
9: score,
10: right.
9: I'm sure. You mentioned your husband. He's also part of the IAC.
10: Yes, he is. He's actually been a member of the IAC longer than I have, which is going on 20 years now. But he has been our president of our Ohio chapter. And he is actually helping out this week over in our building there with forums. In fact, he just gave a talk this morning and also yesterday.
9: He's also a FAST representative as
10: well. Yes, he's a FAST team representative, and he's been a competitor in the sportsman category.
9: Good. Now, you mentioned the IAC headquarters. What's going on there this week?
10: Well, we have had a lot of traffic there, and we're inviting people to join us We have members from all walks of life. Some are competitors, some are just volunteers, but everyone is welcome, and we want to make sure that everybody knows that.
9: You also mentioned the chapters, the chapter network that you have for IAC, similar to what EAA has?
10: Yes, absolutely. It's very similar.
9: Good. And how many different chapters are there?
10: Last count, I believe there was 40.
9: Okay.
10: But we do have two international chapters, one in Argentina. Actually, we have three, and another one up in Canada that just came on recently, and then we have one over in Sweden.
9: Now, do the chapters sponsor local competitions as well?
10: Yes, they do. This year, I think we had about 39, almost 40 regional chapter contests.
9: And do pilots go from one to another? Do they make the circuit, or they just kind of stay within their own region?
10: Yeah, there's a couple things that happen. We have a couple of different championship kind of series things that we do, and one of them is for a regional series. So if you're within the Midwest or you're out on the East Coast, there's different chapter contests that you can go to and accumulate points and get a regional series championship awarded to you. And then there's a new one this year that was actually inspired by a Leo Laudenslager, and it's called the National Championship Point Series, and it's for somebody who is able to go from one region to another and do at least three contests in three different regions.
9: Okay. Yeah. And how long will that series go on? When will the winners be crowned?
10: Yeah, it's basically the flying season. So for this year, by the end of December, we will know who has accumulated those points.
9: Do you know who's in the lead at the moment?
10: I do know a couple people, but I don't know if I'm allowed to say yet.
9: Oh, okay. It's a secret yet, right? Okay.
10: Yeah.
9: So, Lori, what other things are going on with, you mentioned the forums that are happening at the IAC building?
10: Mm-hmm. Yeah. Getting away from AirVenture for just a second, we do have the National Aerobatic Championships coming up in September, and that is in Salina, Kansas. We were there in 2019, and of course we were going to go back last year, but that didn't happen. So we're back there again, and we're very happy to be there. They've been very good to us. And a couple initiatives that we've had going this year, one of them was National Aerobatics Day, which was in June, and it was fabulous. I mean, there were so many people that just came out of the woodwork and, look, I'm flying my aerobatic airplane, and it was so exciting. And they were posting over Instagram and Facebook and all over the place. And even though it was called National Aerobatics Day, we had many of our friends from international destinations that were checking in and going, congratulations on National Aerobatics Day, and people throwing contests and fly-ins and also what they call a practice day.
9: Excellent. As the editor of Sport Aerobatics magazine, what does your process look like to get that magazine out the door?
10: Wow. Okay. That's a big question. So I work directly with EAA editorial group, and I have one of their graphic designers that helps me. I kind of started off, for me personally, looking for the stories, of course, and that starts months in advance. Right now, I am interviewing quite a few people here at AirVenture because it's a great place to capture people, and I'll take that back, and that will start going in 2022, actually. 2021 is completely finished all the way through the end of the year, because that's about how far ahead that we work.
9: All right. That's great. Any final thoughts as we wrap up this morning?
10: We do have a new program that we did this year also called Get Your Start. And basically we're just trying to attract people to come into aerobatics. And they could be coming in as a competitor. They could be coming in as a recreational aerobatic person. But somebody who will come into IAC over there at our aerobatic center and talk to us about aerobatics and learn more about how to get involved.
9: Excellent. Lori Penner is our guest. She is with the International Aerobatic Club, and they are celebrating their 50-year anniversary plus one. So stop by the IAC headquarters and say hello. Lori, thanks for being with us
10: this morning. Well, thank you very much. I appreciate it.
9: This is EAA Radio.
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12: This is Digital Dave from EAA Radio, and I'm speaking with... Jessica Hall.
13: Jessica Hall of the
12: U.S. Customs and Border Protection.
13: Very good.
12: I'm an agricultural specialist. There's different divisions.
13: I haven't heard of too many plants attempting to cross the border on their own.
12: Oh, they don't. They're usually people bringing them.
13: Okay. And you have with you?
12: This is my partner, Dixie.
13: Your partner. Dixie is a beagle.
12: She is.
13: So she's pretty easy to work with?
12: Sometimes. She's very stubborn, just like her owner, I guess.
13: Good match, then. And what exactly is your job?
12: My job is to protect American agriculture.
13: Okay. From?
12: Foreign invaders, like bugs, plant diseases, livestock diseases. We're worried about mad cow disease. And right now the big one is bird flu.
13: Yeah, and okay. Avian flu, as they call
12: it. Avian influenza.
13: Yes, that's a big one. I know that when farmers get avian flu in their flock of chickens, it's not good. They end up having to destroy them.
12: Yeah, it's very, very destructive. Well, most of our livestock diseases are. They have to cull all of the livestock when anything breaks out. We don't want it spreading to further to other farms. So, unfortunately for that farmer that has this problem, that they'd have to get rid of all of their livestock. And it would be very devastating to them. Cost a lot of money.
13: Let's talk about the regulations. Most people don't understand that you're not supposed to bring fruits and vegetables into this country.
12: That's correct. I would say a majority of the times when my dog alerts, she'll sit down on passengers' bags. We'll find fruit. And I would say 99% of the time, the traveling public just it wasn't aware that it wasn't allowed in. We do get people that are attempting to smuggle items in all the time. Most interesting one I've ever had is this gentleman took a coffee can, and he took out the coffee. And he kept the original foil nice and neat. He had peeled it really carefully. And inside he had placed sausage. And then he took a hot glue gun and he hot glue gunned the outside and put the original foil back on, closed the lid. He came through. Dog alerted to the checked luggage. And I came running up and pulled the bag off the carousel. The dog came running up, the passenger came running up to me. He goes, "That's my bag." And I go, "Sir, do you have any food with you?" And he goes, "Well, all I have is coffee." Okay. My dog's not trained for coffee. She's only trained for fruits and meats. Is there any way that you have something in there? Have you had something before? Because the dogs will actually alert to residual odor. And he said, "No, I never had anything before. Your dog needs to be retrained." And I just kind of gave him this look like, what?
13: Yeah, trying to be polite.
12: Yeah, okay. Let me see your form. I saw his customs paper and a declaration form is something that everybody has to fill in when they come to the United States and ask basic questions, what you're bringing in the country. And he had checked no to all the agricultural questions. And so I asked him again. I said, "Are you sure you don't have any food items? Because there is a penalty associated with failing to declare." I said, it is a minimum spot penalty of $300 if you do not declare sausage, fruits, or meats. He goes, "No. Again, it's just coffee." So I opened the bag. Dog starts going crazy because I'm not giving her a treat. And Dixie and I have been together for quite a while. And when I don't give her a reward and she knows she's right, she will start scolding me. So Dixie starts howling.
13: Oh.
12: And I knew something was up at that point. So I picked up the coffee can and it just felt wrong. It felt very heavy. And I gave it a quick shake and the lid popped open and the sausage popped out of the foil packaging.
13: Oh, my.
12: So I decided to be smart with him. I go, "Cash or credit?" And he goes, "Credit."
13: Oh, he took it in stride.
12: Instantaneous. Instantaneous response. So that passenger knew what he was doing was wrong. He knew he had been caught. He tried his best, but the dog won.
13: Well, the question is, did Dixie get the sausage?
12: Oh, no. Dixie got a jackpot reward. We call it a jackpot reward when she gets a handful of cookies. So she
13: well, they work cheap, don't they?
12: Well, actually, she thinks it's a lot of money for her. She would give anything for a cookie.
13: Now, what's a typical day? Now, something you said caught my ear.
12: Yeah.
13: You said the dog alerted, and you came running up. So do you let her, just roam around the luggage at
12: will?
13: Well,
12: she goes in front of me. I think that she's got such a great nose. She's very stubborn, which also makes a great independent dog. Mm-hmm. She will go out and find it for me. Now, there's occasions where I think she's not sniffing items. If she misses something, she walks past something, I'll bring her back and I'll present it again. But she'll get all the major stuff right away on her own. If it's something really small and really hard for her to find, she'll need my assistance. But For the most part, she's been doing this a very long time. She loves the treats. She wants to find the cookies. For her, it's a game.
13: She wants the jackpot.
12: She wants the jackpot every time.
13: Does she have bad days like a person?
12: Of course. Like today, it's really hot outside. I had to run her past her problems a couple times before she was getting into it. She just, you know, she has her moments just like humans.
13: This is vacation.
12: Oh, yeah.
13: What am I doing here?
12: She thinks she's on vacation right now. She's on mode, vacation mode.
13: You guys typically are deployed at airports?
12: We are stationed at O'Hare. The Beagles are always at airports. We do have cargo dogs that work at the border stations and also in our mail units. They're typically larger breed dogs. We're not going to use the Beagles to climb over huge cargo shipments. It wouldn't make much sense.
13: How many hours a day does she typically work?
12: She probably only works about 2 to 3 hours a day. It depends on the day. Like on a hot day like today, probably only 2.5 to 2 hours. And it depends on the dog, too. If I make sure she continuously goes in to get water, she continuously gets short breaks, she can work a longer period of time. However, sometimes we get flights like Air India, which have 400 people on board, and it usually takes us about 2 hours to clear it, just one flight. So during that day, after working that flight, I'm lucky if I can get her out for another half an hour worth of good work.
13: Well, aren't you just happy to hear about the Airbus A380 that can bring in 800 people?
12: Oh, joy. I didn't know that.
13: Oh, yes.
12: I look forward to it.
13: So I guess on the larger flights, you're going to try and field multiple dogs to try and speed it up.
12: Yeah, I hope that happens.
13: Do you have a statistic? How many pounds of contraband are interdicted every year?
12: Every year? I know that during mango season, we get about 30 kilos a day
13: of
12: mangoes.
13: Oh, my goodness. That's a lot of mangoes.
12: So, I used to keep track of all those numbers. I don't have them spinning in my head right now, but...
13: That's a lot of fruit.
12: She gets a lot of stuff, a lot of fruit. And during the Christmas season, we get a lot of hams. We actually get a lot of chickens and ducks from China. During the Chinese New Year, especially, we'll get lots of stuff.
13: How about those fish, those snakehead fish?
12: Oh, we haven't seen any of those, thankfully.
13: Well, good. That's another Chinese tradition. Does Dixie live with you? You take her home with you?
12: Dixie does not live with me. She can't live with me until she retires.
13: Oh, so she's got like a barracks or something where she goes every night.
12: Oh, she has a kennel, private kennel off the airport grounds, yeah.
13: And then all the dogs are kenneled there?
12: Yeah, all of the dogs are kenneled at the same kennel now.
13: Oh, well, that's nice. They all get to go home and talk about their day.
12: Yeah, or party together. Who knows?
13: Yeah, right. They probably do. You know, they're on the internet late at night.
12: I usually joke with her when she's really slugging around that she's been out partying with the boys too much.
13: Oh, that's funny. How many pounds of treats do you go through? I mean, on a busy flight, you must be just, here's another one.
12: I usually go through an entire pouch a day. I would say like a bag of treats a day.
13: That's a bunch.
12: Yeah, so she only gets fed one meal a day because if she got fed two meals a day, it'd be a little too much. And that way, if she gets fed at the end of the day, I can regulate if she got like 62 treats like she did a couple weeks ago. She had 62 seizures. If she gets that many, I can regulate her food and lower the amount a little bit so she doesn't get overfed.
13: Let's talk about what it takes to train one of these dogs.
12: High food drive.
13: High food drive. Well, I understand Beagles have exceptional noses.
12: They do have exceptional noses. They're a hound dog. The main reason, though, that agriculture picked the Beagles, they're cute. They're non-threatening. They wanted to have a dog that would be the face of agriculture, a dog that would basically be the PR dog, the dog that went out there and taught the public, educated the public on the awareness of why it's bad to bring in agricultural products from other countries. And they found that the Beagles also had great health. They didn't have typically all the health problems that the larger breed dogs would have, like the hip dysplasia and all the other problems that are associated with being a big dog. So they're relatively healthy, they've got a great sense of smell, and they're very personable. Everybody wants to touch them and pet them.
13: How long is the career of an average fruit dog, I guess?
12: I'd like to say 7, but I've been trying to get her retired for the past 2 years, but she's just too good.
13: Well, there you go.
12: Typically, the age, they now say 9. I think they keep raising it on me just to keep her in the field.
13: They just don't want to train any new ones.
12: Well, actually, Dixie's probably one of the best dogs in the nation. She has about 26,000 seizures to her name. So she's been doing this a very long time, and they're going to be very sad to see her go when she leaves Chicago.
13: She consistently gets the Dog of the Month award and private kennel.
12: She gets the extra cookie every year.
13: She doesn't seem to have a big ego at all, though.
12: No, she's the princess.
13: Oh, wait a minute. She's sitting down. I must have something in a pocket somewhere.
12: No, she's laying down.
13: Oh, okay.
12: It's called sunbathing.
13: That's different, huh?
12: Yeah.
13: She's a California tanning dog.
12: Actually, she's from Atlanta. We got her from a shelter.
13: No kidding.
12: No kidding.
13: Breeding is not all that big a deal. It's more disposition.
12: Oh, yeah. We do get them from... we don't typically get them from breeders. We had one case where we got them from a breeder. But for the most part, they're donated or we adopt them from shelters. We find tons of beagles in shelters because people don't realize they run away. As soon as they start smelling something, they just track it till they find it. And then they put their head up and they go, where am I?
13: Oh,
12: you know,
13: that's a hound dog.
12: It's a hound dog. Exactly. So good tip for everybody with a beagle. Keep it on a leash or put it in a fenced yard.
13: There you go. Or keep all strange smelling things away from it.
12: Exactly.
13: All right. 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
15: Thank you for joining us on Course Correction. It's the Thursday of AirVenture 2024. I'm looking at the current temperature, 70 degrees. I wonder if that display has changed from yesterday, or if that's just always going to be 70 degrees at 11 o'clock in July in Wisconsin. It's been a pretty good week weather-wise. I'm Fareed Guillot. The Young Eagles program has been, began over 30 years ago and has given millions of young people the first airplane ride and has launched countless careers. Here with us now is Gordon Davis to tell us more about the Phillips 66 Young Eagles Leadership Award winner. Welcome, Gordon.
16: Well, good morning. Thank you.
15: Good morning. Tell us a little bit. So, I mean, lots of Young Eagles... Lots of Young Eagle graduates who have flown other Young Eagles who have flown other Young Eagles, which is a great legacy for a program. But what is the Leadership Award? Why is that given out?
16: I'm not for sure. to recognize the leadership. You know, Phillips 66 is the main sponsor, but to recognize, I'm the recipient this year.
15: Okay,
16: So. It took me by surprise.
15: Mm-hmm. Well, congratulations.
16: I come from a small rural airport in central Kentucky, Cynthiana, Kentucky. And we've been flying Young Eagles for, almost since, it started, 30 years ago. This is probably about our 25th year. But we've been doing it long enough that we have seen, the results of the fruits of our labor, to say. One of our first Young Eagles was flying the C-130 over the D-Day ceremony over in Normandy.
15: Incredible.
16: This year. And so that makes us proud.
15: Yeah.
16: To see our Young Eagles. And we fly a lot of Young Eagles at this little airport. Mm-hmm.
15: And what part of Kentucky is it located?
16: Central Kentucky.
15: Central, okay.
16: It's just north of Lexington.
15: Okay,
16: I actually live in Lexington. Mm-hmm. But Cynthiana is my airport of choice.
15: Right.
16: Yeah, it's a small rural airport. And so we can get Young Eagle flights in and out pretty quick. Mm-hmm. It's an uncontrolled airport.
15: Right.
16: So it just makes it really conducive for Young Eagle flights. And so we.
15: How do you structure your rallies? What are some of the things you do with your rallies?
16: Well, we try to make it fun. Course, airplane rides are fun, but we've got music going. We just make it kind of festive. We've got booths set up for kid activities. Our goal is to allow the families to stick around the airport for a little bit. Mm-hmm. And so just something else we do is that, so many years we would sit around and talk about, oh, I had this one great kid. He just really got into it. I could tell he would be, a super pilot one day. But we didn't get any name and number. We don't remember his name or anything like that. And so we kind of came up with an idea. How do we capture these kids with the twinkle in their – the ones that have got the twinkle in their eye?
15: Right.
16: Many of them that we fly, it is just an airplane ride.
15: That post-flight grin.
16: Yeah. And so – but some of the kids, we get in the cockpit, you can see a difference. Mm-hmm. And so we want to capitalize on that. So we developed these little Young Eagle cards. And on the back of it says free airplane ride. And said when they climb out of the airplane, because on a rally day, we're flying a lot of kids, and so we don't have a lot of time. But we go to the parents and say, where's your parents at? Give them a card and say, come to us, you know, on a Saturday and Sunday, give us a call, and we'll spend more time with you. There's something here in Johnny or Sarah that is more than meets the eye. So
15: right.
16: We want to be able to kind of capture that and really invite them to our chapter gatherings, monthly chapter gatherings, and they come. So something else we've kind of done is that in order to encourage them and their families to come, hey, after the gathering, we get the airplanes out and fly again. So we do more Young Eagle flights. So we like the repeats.
15: Yeah.
16: So keep them coming out to the airport, you know, and to do that is to offer more airplane rides. But we get to know these kids, we get to know their families, we get them involved with the chapter and the airport, and they just become part of our family.
15: It sounds like that you've kind of created your own organic pathway for these kids by identifying some of them that have that initial spark.
16: Absolutely, and it all came about by us setting up chairs for the meetings, and how can we do this? And or a lot of hangar talking, between chapter gatherings or between Young Eagle rallies. Do it just at a small country airport like we are, rural airport. If there's an open hangar, that's where the gathering is, and so we talk a lot and amongst ourselves and always strategizing how can we do this better.
15: So I mentioned the pathway because there are some really good Young Eagle benefits when a
16: Absolutely.
15: Kid does
16: Absolutely.
15: Complete that flight. They get a logbook, they get a code that gets them a free mm-hmm. online ground school. They kind of get a coupon for a free flight lesson as
16: Absolutely.
15: Well, and there's opportunities for scholarships. They get a free membership to EAA, if obviously you have to be under 17 or under.
16: Right.
15: So there's a lot of these cool pathways. But I like that what you've done is you've also said, well, hey, let's come be a part of our chapter
16: right.
15: as well.
16: And well, speaking of the pathway program, we actually set up that a booth right there where all the parents are. And explain that process by some of our graduated, Young Eagles. And so they've got a booth of young people because they've just gone through this process. Got the logbook and, explain to the parents and the Young Eagle what to do and all the benefits of it. I mean, it really is. There's so many benefits. They get the free ground school, and this is not a watered-down
15: It's a Kids, real thing,
16: it's
15: yeah.
16: It's the real thing. And so if I was to go purchase that would be probably over $300 for me, and they get it free. Take advantage of that. And then if they take their written, that's paid for if they pass it.
15: Right.
16: And so that's a huge benefit. But we really do are looking for the kids and the family that really have got a heart for this, and we've gotten kind of good at spotting those kids. And then in the wintertime, when it gets cold, we do the build and fly program, which is building RC airplanes. We got to keep them coming out to the airport. Mm-hmm. And even if it's winter, we do the build and fly on a Saturday. So if the weather's good enough after our build session, we get the airplanes out again. And so some of these kids rack up a lot of flights. But by the time they get 16 and ready to fly, man, they got a lot of things mastered.
15: That is good. I think that chapters recognizing the brain trust that they have mm-hmm. and how they can translate that into energy for these kids. But they have to get kids in the door, and they have to establish relationships
16: right.
15: or else that doesn't – I mean, if you look back over the history of general aviation in the United States, that's how a lot of these kids came up in the first place.
16: Right.
15: Some hung out at the airport. Some got that one – connection, and then suddenly they were all airport or ramp rats.
16: Right.
15: They're out there, and that's what we want to do the next generation. Sounds like your chapter is really doing a great job with that.
16: Well, and I think if you would ask any of the chapter members, why they do this, and they said, I wish somebody would have done this for me. Because, my story is I looked on the outside of the airport, from the fence, looking in, thinking, how do you do this? And now that I'm on the other side of the fence, and I see the people on the other side of the fence. So as an airport, we're trying to be ambassadors to show them how to get to the other side. And so it's a lot of fun for us and a lot of rewards. And a lot of the parents, too, they said, I always wanted to do this. And we encourage them. Hey, do it with your child.
15: We're speaking with Gordon Davis, who is the Phillips 66 Young Eagles Leadership Award winner for 2024. By the way, congratulations once
16: Thank
15: again.
16: You so
15: it
16: much.
15: Really sounds like it's deserving, considering all the things that are going on in your small airport. Now, you mentioned that you have a small airport. I used to operate in out of Lexington, both in charter and corporate, and also for a couple of different airlines. Right. So those bigger airports, though, they can also do this.
16: Yes,
15: because I work with a large airport in southern Wisconsin introducing kids to aviation, and those airports are hungry to also open the doors too. So if you're out there and you want to get kids involved and you are based at a larger airport, just start making some introductions, and I bet you the same things will happen. You don't need to have...
16: Absolutely.
15: Thank you. Tell us... What do you have an airplane that you give rides in?
16: Yes, I do. We have a couple airplanes. We've got a Piper Cherokee that's been our longtime airplane, and then we've had for years. And then we built a Vans RV-7A. And so those are the ones and twosies. You know, to my advanced students, we'll go up in the RV as a special flight.
15: Some of these kids that you mentioned about the kid in the C-130, any other success stories that you noticed?
16: I'm retired, but I work part-time at Bluegrass Airport and over in the general aviation section. And we've got our CFIs over there. We have A&P mechanics. Of course, they've got their pilots as well. And so I see them all around. Many success stories. We've got a group here this week volunteering, so from Warbirds to Kid Venture.
15: And how can people reach out to your group here? Are you holding at a booth at all?
16: No, we are not. We're just
15: enjoying the show.
16: Just enjoying the show. My wife and I volunteer with the chapters, and so we came about 2.5 weeks ago, 3 weeks ago, and brought our camper, and so we kind of helped get things set up, and actually we're having to head out today. So,
15: well, good luck and safe travels back to Central Kentucky.
16: Thank you.
15: Gordon Davis, thank you very much.
16: Appreciate it.
15: He's the Phillips 66 Young Eagle Leadership Award winner for 2024. Congratulations. To find out how to get involved or sign up your child for a flight, visit youngeaglesday.org. Up next, how to transition to the airlines. We'll speak with a man who wrote a book about it. 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
18: We are at the IAC Pavilion. It's right up front. We got a front row seat to all this action and activity that's going on this afternoon here on the Friday of AirVenture 2017. And the IAC Pavilion is a very, very special place, a very important component to what Oshkosh is. As is the other venues. Mike Hewer is with me. He's the president of the IAC this year. And with us is Frank Christensen, the developer of the Christian Eagle biplane, aerobatic biplane from 1977 and forward. And we're talking about this particular airplane. And Frank, why don't you just tell us a little bit about some of the nuts and bolts of the development of the airplane.
19: Well, I was very fortunate. I started out in manufacturing in the electronics industry, and I had become acquainted with a number of very talented design and manufacturing people. And as a result, when I took the basic concept of an aerobatic biplane and tried to incorporate into it the improvements that I thought the popular airplanes at the time needed, I was able to assign those team members to various aspects of it. A fellow named Ivan Cleed did most of the kit design. A guy named Bud Steinhilber did the paint design and the basic styling. A guy named Pete Nettinger did all of the internal structural analysis. And Herb Anderson, who had formerly worked at two or three aircraft companies and for the Pitts operation, took on the challenge of trying to develop the structure that we wanted, which had to be a little bit different than the other biplanes that were most popular then, most significantly the Pitt Special. We wanted it to be easier to handle. We wanted it to be have better visibility. We wanted it to be more aerobatic in a lot of ways. And most important, we wanted it to be a kit that somebody could build. So to put all of those things together took a lot of talented people with a lot of separate skill sets and so on. And we labored on it for about 5, 6, 7 years before we finally introduced it. And after that, we made very few changes. It stayed that way pretty much throughout its life.
18: Now, one of the major differences that is known between the two-seat pit special and the Eagle is comfort for cross-country travel. Was that something that was in the forefront of your mind when you developed the airplane?
19: Yeah, I had learned to fly aerobatics in the pits, and I'd flown in competition a little bit and observed it for many years, and I was a pretty good-sized guy, and I was never really very comfortable in it, never felt that the visibility forward was adequate, so I gave great emphasis to that. And when I figured when I was comfortable, other people would be as well, because I was a pretty good-sized guy.
18: Yeah, and that worked. And that's I guess that would be a significant difference. What other significant differences are there?
19: Well, visibility from the inside of a biplane has never been very good. So to the extent that you can move the sides of the fuselage down and eliminate the rear instrument panel and open things up, you got a much better visibility in landing configuration. Although I'd have to admit that any biplane is not going to be great by comparison with a tri-gear airplane or something like that. But we wanted the visibility, we wanted the comfort, and then finally we wanted better aerobatic performance. So we moved

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1: On the side, so I assume that that means it was built from Aviat Kits, which is the company that acquired Christian Industries.
2: Right, and they also build the pits, too. So.
3: Yeah, they built the pits, S2C, and also the Husky.
2: Yeah.
3: And they're on, and all those are on display down there. All those airplanes are on display at Aviat's exhibit here at AirVenture. But you really should talk about the Eagles aerobatic team, too.
2: Yeah, that was going to be my next question. Is Mike had mentioned that you had some of the role in the development of the Eagles team. Tell us how that came to be. And
1: development of the Eagle or the Husky?
2: The team.
1: Oh, the team. I'm sorry. I didn't hear you. Well, I had met Tom, Gene, and Charlie when I first started to compete back in 1969, and I went with them to the World Aerobatic Championships in 1971 as the team manager. We became very well acquainted, and after I returned, I started the work on the development of the airplane while they were flying as the Red Devils Aerobatic Flight Team. And when we got the first prototype airplane finished, I invited them to come out and fly it. And they were all impressed with it, and particularly Gene Soucy, who asked me if we would build a custom single-place version that he could fly in competition. And we decided that might be a very productive thing to do. So we built a very masculine-looking version of the airplane with a black-and-white paint design, a 260-horse engine in place of the 180, and a single cockpit. And Gene flew that in the National Aerobatic Championships in 19, forgotten the year now, but with only 2 weeks of practice, came in second place. And the other, of course, that's more pilot than airplane, but the other two pilots then got interested as well. And in the Oshkosh Convention in 1979 or 78, I think it was, I invited them to abandon their pit specials, and we would build three custom single-place Eagles for them and form the Eagles Aerobatic Flight Team. We agreed that they would keep their air show fee revenues. We would maintain the airplanes, provide them with uniforms and so on. And they went ahead, and that was nothing more than a handshake agreement, and they flew for more than 20 years after that.
2: Yeah.
3: It's a wonderful story. And, of course, the Eagles flew here at AirVenture for many years. And Charlie was, when he was flying with the Red Devils, Charlie Hillard was flying November 442 X-Ray, which was the airplane that Dad and I built in our garage down in Illinois.
1: Right.
3: And it was a proud moment, I can tell you, when Charlie sent a telegram from Salon de Provence in France telling my dad that he had won the world championships in that airplane, in my dad's airplane.
1: So that's right.
3: It was a really, really special moment for us. And of course, like I said, they put on the most spectacular demonstrations at Oshkosh for many, many years. And yeah. And the airplane's now in the museum up on the hill.
2: They have a couple of them hanging in the museum, don't they?
3: Yes, they're they're up there in the museum, in the atrium.
1: Yeah, I think all three of the Red Devils.
3: All three of them are there.
1: The Red Devils and all three of the Christian Eagles.
3: That's correct, all three.
1: They're all hanging in the
3: all
1: museum
3: in there.
1: Now.
3: Yeah.
2: Are those the only, is that the only time that you built a one seat version of the
3: That's a good
2: airplane?
3: Question we've had.
1: Well,
3: here
1: we built the very first single place, the so-called Black Eagle, was the one that Gene Soucy flew. Then we built the three for the Eagles team, and those were the only single places
2: that's
1: we
2: it.
1: Ever built.
2: Okay. Yeah. I imagine you've probably had requests for other ones, but you wanted to keep it a special.
1: Oh, yeah. It had to be unique in order to be. You know.
2: Yeah. Well, that makes sense.
4: Yeah.
2: So Frank, what do you think of AirVenture this year?
1: Well, I didn't recognize the place when I came here. I haven't been here, I guess, for... I'm sure it's been 15 years.
2: Oh, yeah. It's,
1: and the last time I was here, there was nothing down at this end. And the activities that I see everywhere are 10 times what I saw before. So I'm going to really enjoy walking around.
2: Well,
1: if
2: hopefully
1: I last long enough to walk around.
2: Hopefully you'll get a ride.
1: I'm
2: pretty sure Mike could probably figure out a way to get you around.
1: but it's a spectacular show now. I've never seen anything quite like it. So many people and so many activities. It's amazing.
2: Yeah, it truly is. It is Mecca. We call it Mecca now.
3: Well put.
2: Yeah. So Frank, are you still flying?

0: No, I haven't been flying for about 10 or 12 years now. I've got a grandson who's a pilot with about twice the number of ratings I ever had, and I occasionally go fly with him. But I finally got over the passion of aerobatics, and yeah. I don't travel much anymore, so sold my last airplane quite a few years ago.
1: So how often do you get to fly with your grandson?
0: Oh, probably two or three times a year when he's around.
1: Well, that's good.
0: But he's got a girlfriend now, so that's probably going to fade away.
1: That tends to happen. What kind of airplane does he have?
0: He doesn't own an airplane.
1: Oh, okay.
0: He
1: okay.
0: just rents and instructs occasionally. He works for American Airlines in an administrative position and flies and instructs on the side, but he doesn't own his own airplane.
1: I see.
0: I've been trying to infect him with aerobatics,
1: yeah.
0: and he's gone out and had some training with Patty Wagstaff, but he hasn't really got the bug yet. I've got to really work on him a little bit.
2: It'll come. It'll
0: I'm
2: come.
0: Sure it will.
2: It will.
1: Well, blue skies and lots of noise. And are we flying any Christian Eagles in the show at all, or in the parade beforehand? Or?
2: No, not today. But you know, Frank, we did have Matt Chapman flying the airplane that D. Coleman built.
0: Yes, right.
2: And of course, Matt bought that from Deke a few years ago. Deke was well known amongst the airshow people here too. You know, he's worked here for many years. And he brought that eagle out from his home out east, Matt Chapman did, and flew the airplane on Wednesday night in a very conservative but beautifully done routine.
0: Mm-hmm.
2: And, of course, Matt has been flying here at AirVenture for many years in the Extra under the Embry-Riddle sponsorship.
1: Okay.
2: And we were really delighted that he could bring the airplane out and fly it for the 40th anniversary. Sorry it wasn't when you were here, but we did it Wednesday night.
0: I've seen it fly once or twice before.
2: I think you have. Yeah.
1: maybe just a couple times, right? Well, Frank, thanks so much for joining us today. I know you have a busy schedule, and it just was great to share this half hour with you and hear about your beautiful airplane.
0: Well, it was a pleasure to be here, pleasure to meet you, and I'll look forward to coming back again.
1: That would be fantastic.
2: Thanks for the time, and I invite everybody to come by the pavilion, because the other thing we have going on here, I don't think Frank has seen it yet, is an exhibit on the Christian Eagle that tells the story of the airplane.
1: Oh, great. Well, enjoy that.
2: So come by.
1: Jaymont G., we're on the fly at the IAC Pavilion. The IAC Pavilion is right up on the flight line, just to the north of Boeing Plaza. So if you haven't made it by IAC, make sure and get by and check out all the neat stuff they have going on here. We're going to take a break. We'll be back. You're listening to EA Radio. Jaymont G., we are at the Innovation Showcase today here in Aviation Gateway Park on the fly. And a lot of excitement here this year. Dave Champson is with us as well from EAA. And we have a lot of innovation stuff to talk about in this hour.
3: Hey, good afternoon, Jaymont. Yeah. How are you doing today?
1: You know, it's a great day out here. The sun is not so bright that we get hot standing out here in the open.
3: I've got a jacket on and coffee in hand. A little unusual for today.
1: So we want to chat about all things innovation, but we've got these folks from Opener here, and that's one of your features this year, right?
3: It is. We are incredibly excited to have them here. It was a product that was announced just a couple weeks ago, if I'm not mistaken, and they're from Canada, correct? No, California, sorry. Started
1: the other
3: in Canada,
1: the
3: now
1: other
3: in California, in the valley, if I'm not mistaken. But it's probably one of the most phenomenal new personal aerial vehicles that we've seen here in Oshkosh. And I'm incredibly excited to have the team here. And so I'd love to have them talk a little bit about what it is, what the Black Fly is.
1: So we've got a couple of different departments of the company represented here. We'll start with manufacturing with Eleanor Lee. Eleanor, welcome.
4: Thank you.
1: Thanks for joining us on EA Radio today.
4: Glad to be here.
1: So tell us a little bit about, this was kept quite a secret, wasn't it?
4: Yes, for a long time it has been kept secret. We launched exactly 14 days ago, and hence we're at Oshkosh here trying to show more people.
1: So was the drive to make it here to AirVenture with your... what do we even call the
3: personal opening? Aerial vehicle, I think.
1: Personal
3: is that right?
1: Personal aerial vehicle? Is that what it is?
4: Yeah, so we decided to launch as a company decision. It's just the right time, and Oshkosh happens to be now, so
1: Well, we appreciate you doing that. And then, so let's talk a little bit about the aircraft. I assume you're doing production and manufacturing. You could tell us a lot about the airplane. Just give us the A to Z on what it is, how it works, how, and then we'll talk to her about flight testing and about batteries with Christina.
4: We are building a personal aerial vehicle. It's pure electric. It's a extreme short vertical takeoff landing. What that means is that it actually takes off and lands within 36 inches from its base station.
1: Like a drone.
4: Yeah. Yeah.
1: And what can it be used for?
4: I mean, the possibility is endless. We're still at the beginning of it. We're looking at commute for fun commutes, etc.
1: Okay. And there really is nothing existing like this right now, is there?
4: There are a lot of companies on site today who are exploring this VTOL space, and we're just one of them.
1: Okay, but you're here.
4: What really sets apart our aircraft is that we have actually done a lot of testing. Our test model has done over 12,000 miles unmanned, and we've conducted a number of manned flights with it.
1: I saw a YouTube video just this afternoon of one of your flights. It looked really, really cool.
4: Did you see me close the canopy?
1: No, I didn't. I better go back and look at that again.
3: So what has been, and this question can be for any of you, what has been the reception of the Black Fly here, given that this is a pretty traditionally airplane-driven crowd here, but over the past few years, we've really started to introduce more innovation in the eVTOL space. What has been the reaction here?
5: The reaction has been over the top, completely unbelievable. we're completely blown away. You know, we've been in stealth mode for 9 years. We've kind of been living in our own bubble, trying to create something incredible, and we all know each other really well. We spent a lot of time together testing, and so having our own systems that we built in-house to be able to test these things, and it's just really fun to see that there's so much excitement out there over what we've brought forth. And it's really strange to be having people come up to you and talk about Black Fly when Black Fly has been so much a part of our existence and our lives for so long in this sort of stealth mode.
1: Yeah, and for us, 14 days. for me, about 10 minutes. So, no, that's really cool. That's really cool that people, I'm sure it got, how did you roll it out? How did you do the fanfare? Like when you announced, how did you do
3: your
1: it?
3: Your CBS Morning News. How did
5: yeah,
3: it get
5: so,
3: announced?
5: Yeah, so we decided that we wanted to have an exclusive news outlet actually present Black Fly. So we were able to get John Blackstone with CBS to come by our factory and take a look at aircraft that we're building, to go into our propulsion lab and experience the kind of testing, subsystem testing that we're doing there. We showed him a lot of the videos that we have that everybody is able to see right now in the public to see the aircraft actually fly. And he just put together really an amazing piece on our company and our product, and other news outlets kind of ran with it. And so that's how it was really introduced to the public.
1: How exciting. That's a cool way to do it.
3: Well, it's been amazing. I've talked to many people that have stated that they've come to the show just to see this technology, which is incredibly encouraging, because we have got a lot of cool things in the Innovation Showcase here at Aviation Gateway Park, but yours is something so new and so different here. And EA has always been, as we've talked about, very good at preserving the history. We've got warbirds and we've got a lot of old vintage planes here. But to see something like this and some of the other things that we have, I think is very eye-opening for a lot of our attendees.
5: Yeah, there was one man that actually came up to our booth and said, "I love Opener. I love Black Fly. I canceled my family vacation And once I heard that you guys were going to be at Oshkosh, I canceled my family vacation and to come and see you. And so we actually took some photos with him with the Black Fly and told him more about the aircraft. And,
1: wow, is he on your order book already?
3: I'm sure his family appreciated that.
5: On our mailing list, at least.
3: Well, let's talk a little bit about how it's powered.
1: Yeah, how does it work?
3: How does it work?
6: So the aircraft uses differential thrust with its propulsion systems. So the wings are fixed to the fuselage, and it revs up those front electric motors. And so those allow it to be able to have the very short takeoff and landing, as well as takeoff at a 45-degree angle. The motors can rev up to 130 pounds in under a second. So having that kind of modulation really allows us to have control over the whole vehicle in a number of different flight regimes and transition to the cruise in a very smooth and controlled way.
3: And I'm sure a lot of people have asked you in terms of the safety aspects that come with it. Certainly you're up there on 8 electric rotors. What happens if one of them fail? What happens if all of them fail? What kind of protection systems do you have in place?
6: Yeah, absolutely. Because, you know, in the space that we are with Part 103, you don't require a pilot's license. So, you know, we're trying to make this aircraft as safe and redundant as we possibly can. It has a triple modular redundant control system, so that's like 3 flight computers on board. All of the motors, you know, we can lose a motor and continue in flight. We want to make sure that, you know, the aircraft is able to maintain its safety without the pilot having to do a whole lot of figuring out what's going on because they don't have a pilot's license necessarily. Another thing that we do is we've tested thousands and thousands of miles before we put up a single person in. We want to make sure that we've tested a huge environmental envelope, and then we bring that back. And then anything that hasn't failed in our environment, we force fail it and see what will happen and how the controllers will interact.
3: You brought up a good point. It is classified here in the States as an ultralight, is it not?
6: Yes.
3: Which
6: yes.
3: means it's accessible to many people.
1: Lots of people, yep. Mm-hmm. And I would, other than the acquisition costs, it's very inexpensive to operate.
6: Yeah, we'll have training put in place to make sure that the people, you know, understand the aircraft, understand the flight space, and their responsibility as a pilot.
3: And I'm sure you've been asked this all week, so I might as well ask it a couple more times. How much and when?
5: Okay. So basically, the price of an SUV. Initially, we'll probably have some sort of a signature series where they're like, you know, those few that are sold in that batch will be a little bit more expensive at the beginning. But we've really worked hard to try and make this accessible to a lot of people and make it affordable, not through making it cheap or making it, let's see, we're trying to maintain the quality, but we've really tried to bring the price down through simplicity, through manufacturability, and through those means rather than cutting any corners.
3: And where, where can you find out more about this?
5: So you can find out more about it at our website, which is opener.aero.
3: Excellent.
1: Opener.aero?
5: Yes.
1: Okay.
5: Of
1: Perfect.
5: Course, you can also type opener space Blackfly in a search URL bar, and that'll also give you, you know, other articles that have been written about it.
1: Excellent. Well, thank you very much for coming out into the windy afternoon and talking to us here at EA Radio.
6: Thanks a lot for
1: having
6: us.
1: And thanks for showing up with your great Blackfly. It's so cool.
5: Been a pleasure.
1: Thank you very much. So, a lot of this innovation stuff is happening, so much going on, so much to talk about. We're going to take a break, and then we have a whole list of things to cover here in this hour. Dave Jameson and Jaymont G on the fly here at Aviation Gateway Park. 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
8: Welcome back to Course Correction. I'm Fareed Guillot, still to come this hour. We'll talk to a young woman who has become a very easy owner at 21 years old and will be flying in the air show this year, plus a conversation with Linda Sollers about leadership principles in aviation. In studio with us now is Andrew Ross, who has written a book about how to transition to the airlines. How are you doing?
9: I'm very well, Fareed. Thank you for having me. Thank you, EA Radio, for having me.
8: Oh, we're glad to have you here. Now, so way back in 1991, this is how old I am, as a freshman in college, my mother got me this book. It was basically kind of this, I can't remember the title, but it's pretty much the same subject as this. And I remember there were a lot of good advice, but that's 1990s. This airline have changed quite a bit. But one of the suggestions I remember, this still sticks with me, is like, you're sitting in a group of airline pilots about to hire. Whose watch is set to Zulu time? The airline pilot is successful airline pilot, and I still have it set to Zulu time.
9: That's wonderful. That's wonderful.
8: But you, I mean, you and some of your colleagues who have written this book are all, you know, union reps and things like that who have seen the process and a lot of good tips about how to mentally transition to be an airline pilot. Most people can do the flying part, but it's the mental part of what do I need to have ready for, you know, my resume, things like that, but also preparing for questions and things like that.
9: Exactly.
8: Am I on target on that or not?
9: 100%. 100%. Okay. It's funny. I just got a new electronic Samsung watch, and I actually don't know how to set it to Zulu time. So if anybody wants to stop by and tell me how to do that, I'd be love to be that. Yeah, that's a very great way to put that, because throughout all of our careers, and we've all been to various different airlines, we have a very different background from being a foreign pilot transitioning to the U.S., from being a military pilot transitioning into the airlines, to the civilian pilot with nobody in my family that I could ask any questions to. I'm the first generation pilot, first generation airline, first generation anything in the aviation industry for my family. So it was... There are so many questions that you have. You don't know what questions you need to ask. And one of the questions that, as we've all been, the two other authors and myself went through this journey of writing this book, it was, well, when did we know this stuff? When did we just somehow get it? Did we learn it through osmosis? How do we get this? And what we realized is nobody ever told us. You had to learn it through the school of hard knocks. And it was a terribly inefficient way to do anything. And most people will tell you the second thing you're going to hear at an airline is, well, you'll figure that out later. And you'll hear that often. Yeah. And that's just not the right way to do it. Then the airlines know that. But quite frankly, they're such a heavy uplift. And so we really set out to take out the gray and put it in black and white, because that all that information kind of lived in the gray areas. And this is in the whole how to be a good employee, how to work for an airline is something much different than how to fly an airplane. You'll hear pilots often say, once the door closes, my job is, you know, I know how to do my job hands down. But that whole getting to that point where you can shut the door and go take off and fly an aircraft is a totally different experience than any other job you'll have, any other career you're going to have. And we wanted to really, that was our point with writing it.
8: I would tell you, so I didn't get to the airlines until I was about 10 to 12 years into my career. I did a lot of corporate, a lot of charter, and it's a completely different type of professional atmosphere and professional realm. Mm-hmm. It's also the GA side. And so, I mean, I was at a loss, and I was an experienced pilot. And obviously, I could fly around the transportation system, but bidding and rest rules and thinking about career advancement and understanding the seniority system, that was all new to me, and I was seasoned at the time. Yep. So that was really interesting. Even like the fact that I wasn't used to the fact that there's a ramp control and things like that. So, I mean, I felt like a first day of pilot school, you know, that first time we pushed back, because we were at Charlotte, and I pushed back, like, what? I got to talk to who?
9: Yeah. Yep.
8: So there's all these things that is just kind of the airline animal that, probably your book addresses a lot of that.
9: That's actually funny that you mentioned ramp control specifically. We have a chapter 6 that covers operational knowledge, and it's more like, well, you've gone in and out of Charlotte, so you know you need to talk to every single ramp to get to where you're going. Yes. And it is, I love my Charlotte controllers. I don't know how you all keep it together and in line, but it is, from a pilot perspective, definitely a challenge. And if you do not know that your first time going in there, you're going to be that airplane holding up the entire show. So we actually talk about specifically ramp control, and the order of operation to go in and out of ramp to ground to tower. The fact that O'Hare generally doesn't want to hear from you at all unless you're called upon, and you will get put to the back of the pile. That doesn't officially happen, but right. You might get put to the back of the pile. So yeah, it was a lot of that stuff, and even something like bidding. You mentioned about bidding a schedule, what seniority is. You even talked to the people who have transitioned out, and I was a line check pilot at my previous airline. And I taught a lot of second career folks who were coming back into the fold or had decided that, you know, now it made sense to come in. And they were in a union. Maybe they were in the electricians union, plumbers union, something like that. And so they're somewhat familiar with unions. And they're very familiar with unions. They're somewhat familiar with the seniority system. But then they go, well, I can't just do 5 years here and then go to another airline and have my 5 years. No, now we got to talk about this whole other system that we got here and how this plays in and right. how this doesn't transfer out and it's not like your other union. So, yeah, there's a whole lot of nuance that even if you think you know what you're getting into, it really will save you a lot of time understanding that before you get there.
8: One of the things I realized, and I realized this kind of late, so at my first regional airline that I was at, I was up to number 6 in my base when I realized that all the first officers were leaving out from under me, and the pilot population is changing because of kind of, you know, airlines are cyclical. And so I realized that if I was going to move up to a legacy carrier, I needed to get PIC time. They kept moving the captain upgrade just one or two spaces away from me. Mm-hmm. And I still didn't have the instincts at that time. And so there's just all these nuances about that. I should have been more aggressive even when I was a GA pilot flying corporate about applying for legacy carriers and looking at what kind of time I needed in chasing. So I hope that your book addresses some of those kind of things too.
9: 100%. That's chapter 3. That's funny. It's an interesting dynamic because one day you will wake up and you're going to be there. You're going to be, I'm number 2, I'm not moving, my relative seniority is stable. The next day you're going to wake up and you're going to go, where did all my friends go? Why do I not know anybody in the crew room? And it happens that fast.
8: Right.
9: One of the interesting things I like to tell pilots and whenever we talk, I say, you know, your resume looks the same as everybody else, right? We all have our certificates. We all have our time. We all have our ratings. That's easy. When you go to talk to people and you talk about building your career and your experience, they want to go, oh, well, what makes you different hours and certificate-wise from somebody else? And that's how you build your career through the soft skills or through your experiences. And what else you do? What do you bring to the team? What do you bring to the family? And that's something we do talk about and how to do that and how to get creative with that. Because pilots have a lot of skills they don't give themselves credit for. Time management. They're great multitaskers most of the time. And they're great problem solvers and conflict managers. So they have so many more skills than they usually give themselves credit for. So we talk about how to deal with that and how to build a contingency plan. What happens with your medical? What happens with all of these other little things that we don't think about? We just think, oh, great, I've made it to my first airline or my last airline. And
8: I got it.
9: I'm done. I got nothing to worry about. I'm going to retire with a private island and 5 airplanes. And they're like, well, that's a great plan until it doesn't work. We talk about all that.
8: You mentioned, I'm speaking with Andrew Ross. He and some partners have written a book about how to transition to the airlines, all the soft skills that you need that are way beyond your hard certificate. One of the things that you mentioned is a lot of you are union, either in the union or have worked in your airline union. That is a great place to get some of those enhancing skills that will set you apart. Mm-hmm. And one, unions are great for this, and also just in general for representing the workforce. But also, there are so many committees, there are specialties that the union can benefit from maybe your expertise, mm-hmm. and you can find a niche, and you can... What happens is you meet with other industry players while you're doing your union work, and those are where that networking can happen as well. So those are some of the things that I would suggest.
9: Yes, perfectly said. Doctors, engineers, we get a lot of engineers that come in, a lot of anybody with mental health background now, especially more than ever. There's a humongous push amongst the FAA and the airlines to take care of that. We need you, and they need you, and your pilots need you, and your friends need you. So, yeah, that's a great way to do that. I could not have said that any better myself.
8: Well, I think that I'm glad that there's an update to the watch suggestion from 1991. What other things would in the book are kind of you'd like to touch on that you know, I have my favorites, but of course
9: and you've touched on some of my favorites. We also talk about FARs in the book. It's probably the closest to the actual technical knowledge that we get to with it, and that's because the 121 regulations and how you apply them, all the airline books are written, their manuals are written specifically to make sure that the 121 regulations are addressed, but you don't always realize that's what they're trying to do, and it's good to know which ones are actually going to run you afoul of the FAA. So that's a big reason. That's a big part of the book. It's probably one of the largest chapters of the book is explaining that rest rule requirements, especially with the advent of 117 and everything else and your restricted ATPs out there and all that stuff. So we cover all of that. And one of my favorite parts of the book is the spouse chapter. We wrote a chapter
8: to be
9: read with your spouse, significant other, boyfriend, girlfriend, husband, wife, whomever that you share your life with, because you're going to both be sharing this career. And it's great to get on the same page about and managing expectations for time and how everything works. And how everything is going to work in your life. So,
8: quickly, where can people get this book once it's out?
9: It is currently out. You can join us on airlinetransition.org. We're around the whole grounds, and we'd be happy to see you. I'm usually wearing an exhibitor badge or something that says VAF Publishing or the Airline Transition Manual in a blue hat that I'm currently in the studio wearing. So if you see me, please stop by or please stop me, whatever I'm doing. I promise it's not as important as chatting with you about whatever is on your mind. So happy to thank you again for having me, and this has been wonderful.
8: Andrew, thank you very much. Andrew Ross has possibly written the book on how to transition to the airlines up next, owning a very easy. At 21 years old, this is EAA Radio.
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1: It's a beautiful day at the Sea Base, and we are on the fly. It's Tuesday, AirVenture 2026, so we are out here. It's a bit windy. It was a little rainy. There's a lot of waves. Shane Albers is the chairman of the base and is joining us. Shane, it's hectic out here today because there's a lot of things going on here.
13: There's a lot of fun going on down here at the Seaplane Base. We have Girl Ventures. They just showed up on site here. They're here every year, and it's such a wonderful program to be able to highlight not only the Seaplane Base, but women in aviation.
1: Yes.
13: And furthermore, tonight, brand new to the Seaplane Base, not a new event, is the Seaplane Association's Corn Roast. It was always held off-site, and, you know, Steve from the SPA reached out. He's like, hey, got an idea, and I said, well, let's go for it. Let's bring it down here to the Seaplane Base. So we're looking forward to hosting their event with them. And we're going to have kind of a second watermelon social, if you will, down here.
1: Yeah, right. Well, and speaking of the watermelon social, it's already sold out.
13: It sold out yesterday at 4 o'clock in the afternoon. We have never, never sold that event out that quick. So we're looking forward to it a few days away.
1: Yeah.
13: Hopefully we'll have some sunshine and not north winds.
1: Tell us about north winds. How does that affect the Seaplane Base?
13: Yeah, well, you know, beautiful shores of Lake Winnebago. I love this lake. Grew up with this lake. However, north winds for a long duration of time with how shallow the lake is, 21 feet deep at its deepest spot, we can go from flat water to 2-foot waves in the matter of a half hour. It's incredible how quick it kicks up. The way that our Seaplane Base is orientated, the aircraft have a hard time landing here at Willow Bay because of those waves. But We have a great alternative spot down at Warbird Island. So it's a reverse shape of our bay. So down there, the waters are calm. Here, they're a little rough.
14: Yeah, yeah. Well, and it's something you just never, we don't make the weather, right?
13: That's
14: Shane?
13: Right, that's
14: so
13: right.
14: So we just work with what we get. And you have alternatives, which is, saves the day.
13: That's 100% correct, yes.
14: Yeah.
13: Yes, absolutely.
14: So let's talk about this year. What's been happening, other than, of course, the corn roast has moved over here. What other things are exciting and new?
13: Well, the exciting things, well, yeah, let's jump into that. So the week started out a little slow. Normally we get our aircraft in over several days. However, due to the Canadian wildfire smoke, and then we had winds and storms to the north of us. That prevented a lot of incoming at that point as well. Everything showed up yesterday.
14: Yeah,
13: everything.
14: Yeah, yeah.
13: So we have 46 aircraft registered here at the seaplane base. We have two caravans out there. We have two beavers out there, numerous lakes, and everything else in between. And this year, we have a first-timer that showed up in a teal. A little flying boat.
14: A teal.
13: A teal, yes.
14: I'm not sure I know what that is.
13: Well, it looks a little bit like a lake amphibian, just a little bit smaller. So
14: okay.
13: He came in yesterday as well. So is neat aircraft.
14: Is it a factory-built airplane? Or is
13: it could be factory or experimental.
14: Okay, okay. Well, that's cool. So it's always neat for you guys when a new entry arrives.
13: That's right.
14: Has never been here before.
13: That's right. You know, the thing is we talk to so many first-time pilots coming in here throughout the year, and it never ceases to amaze me. Not only do we get the first-time pilot conversations, we also get our returning pilots year after year after year after year.
14: And volunteers.
13: And volunteers. Yes. Yeah, we have the best. I'll say it real quick. We have the best. Sorry, EAA volunteers. The best EAA volunteers right here on the sea base.
14: Yeah, well, we're all volunteers.
13: That's correct.
14: You know, AirVenture would not happen without the 5,000+ volunteers.
13: And, you know, it's incredible the love that that these folks show to aviation, but to each individual family that they belong in. And it's so great to see these people year after year.
14: Yeah. Remind our listeners now why the seaplane base is so different from the main base.
13: Well, first off, we're EAA's best kept secret, and it's true. The thing is that while we want to be a secret, we also want to be found too.
14: Yeah.
13: This place down here, I always refer to concrete because it's relevant. We have a lot of guests over at the main field right now. They're walking around on the runways and the walkways and the asphalt, and there's concrete and steel buildings everywhere. I have three wooden buildings out here, and the most concrete I have is actually right out there in my lagoon holding those aircraft in place. It doesn't exist out here. You can listen to the wind. If you guys are hot next door, come on over. We have the breeze. You'll cool down. We have the beautiful shores of Lake Winnebago. Get to hear the waves splashing. And if you get a little warm, you can go in and go swimming.
14: You know, there's no palm trees here, but it has a very Caribbean feel.
13: Oh, very margarita-esque type feeling. Absolutely, yes.
14: So when is happy hour again? Margaritaville, yeah. Well, it does have that ambiance out here. And you do have events throughout the week for number one, your volunteers, number two, people who are camping here, and people who are visiting the seaplane base. You have food vendors. You yep. have merchandise, which we're going to talk to Susan
13: yeah,
14: about a little later.
13: We'll talk to Suzanne after a while, yeah.
14: Yeah, and you've got some other vendors here that show up, it seems, every year. Some shirt vendors that are unique, some art.
13: Yes, absolutely. So one of our vendors, and we have several down here, we have SPA, Aeroset, Samaritan Aviation, and we have Wiley Art down here, and I'll talk a little bit about Emily real quick. Emily is a seaplane-based volunteer, but she's also a fantastic artist.
14: Okay.
13: And she has her own booth down here and has just wonderful one-off pieces, beautiful, beautiful paintings. You have Samaritan Aviation that flies humanitarian aid all over the world. We have Whip Air, who is our sponsor of the seaplane base. And then we have SPA, who is a great adversary for or advocate for seaplane flying.
14: Yep.
13: And then Aeroset, a provider of equipment for seaplane flying.
14: Yep. So and they are big supporters every year. And Steve and I are going to talk about the SPA's relationship with the EAA, which is really important, and some of the exciting things that we're doing there. You have a registration booth here, and some people may not know that they can come here first.
13: Oh, absolutely. Why? You'll come here, but you won't leave.
14: Yeah, they don't have to have their armband before they arrive at the seaplane base.
13: Correct.
14: Because all the EA stuff is right here. You can register. You can get your armbands. You can do all that right here at the sea base. You can make it your first stop.
13: That's correct. Yeah, you can get your armbands. You can renew your membership as you need to. And we'll let Suzanne talk about it, but I'll spoil it just a little bit. There are T-shirts down here that you can get nowhere else on the convention grounds except for right here at the seaplane base.
14: Right. Now, tell us what else is only available here at the seaplane base. I put you on the spot.
13: You did?
14: No, I mean, obviously the ambiance is really what it is. This ambiance only exists here.
13: Oh, yes, exactly. Yeah. This ambiance. And, you know, a little known fact about the seaplane base is it's private property. So for 51 weeks out of the year, this doesn't exist. What you see here is just open land on the beautiful shores of Lake Winnebago. EAA and the landowners have a fantastic relationship, which allows EAA to use this land for this seaplane base, which was founded in 1949.
14: Wow, 1949.
13: Did the
14: Vetti family operate seaplanes in and out of here before EAA was involved?
13: It was actually Bill Brennan that operated.
14: Bill Brennan, yeah, the late Bill Brennan. From Nina, I believe, or Appleton.
13: Yes, yeah. Yep, and he was an air racer, and yes, it was a wonderful, wonderful person.
14: Well, Shane, I know how busy you are, and I know you have a lot of things going on. This is one of the busiest days, and of course, we like to come out and celebrate with you.
13: Oh, definitely.
14: But we know you're busy, and so is there anything else you'd like to say before you run off and do the things you need to do?
13: You know, the one comment that I hear often is, where's the seaplane base? And then the next comment is, man, I've always wanted to come down, but I've never taken the time to.
14: Oh, yeah. How do they do that?
13: This is the time to do it. We have two bus pickup spots. One is in the bus park. The other one is down in South 40 and Vintage area. And you'll actually see down in Vintage, there's some seaplanes down there. Vintage and the seaplane base has a wonderful relationship where we park our amphibious aircraft in the Vintage rows, and it's wonderful. So jump on one of the buses. It's a $5 round trip, so it's one-time pay to and from the seaplane base. And when you get here, you can take a free pontoon boat tour along our flight line, quite honestly, in our mooring field. So if you've ever thought about it, if you heard about it, and you want to experience it for yourself, come on down here to the seaplane base.
14: Yeah,
13: it's well worth your trip.
14: That's awesome. And it looks like, you know, it looks like it's going to be a little windy, but the weather is improving for the rest of the week, and it's going to be a great time to come explore the seaplane
13: base. It is, yeah. The winds are going to shift here in the next day or so, which will liven up our seaplane traffic. And I'm expecting a lot more airplanes. The fact that we have 46, essentially by the end of yesterday, a little bit this morning, we're going to have a great year this year.
14: That's awesome. You also have a really great food vendor out here, don't you?
13: We do. The Mile High Pub.
14: They can come hungry.
13: Oh, come hungry. The food is delicious.
14: Yeah, I remember I got some ribs from them one year, and they do a little special something every day, right?
13: Yes, they do. Yes, they do.
14: That's awesome. Jaymont G, we are on the fly at the seaplane base. It's Tuesday. We've got some exciting people to talk with and really fun stuff happening out here. So we're going to take a quick break, and we'll come back and get those folks on the radio.
13: Wonderful. Sounds great.
14: Thanks, Shane Albers, the chairman of the Seaplane Base. Jaymont G on the fly, and you're listening to EAA Radio.
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7: 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So occasionally you'll hear a bit of history that has changed since it originally happened. Maybe a federal official who's gone to another job, a future product that turned out not to be, or a company that's no longer in business. We'll always tell you which year the interview was recorded before it plays. So don't be thrown off when you hear from FAA Administrator Blakey or the proposed Eclipse 400 single-engine jet. Aviation's always changing, and EAA Radio streams those programs from the past to make you smile when you recall that that was one of the years you came to Oshkosh. Now let's dip into the EAA Radio archives with a classic interview from 2016.
3: We are joined right now by the Vice Chair of the World War I Centennial Committee, Edwin Fountain. Glad to have you here this morning.
18: Thanks very much. Glad to be here.
3: Yeah. Now, the World War I for us at EAA, at Oshkosh, there's not a whole lot of World War I aircraft that exist, but with the centennial coming up, we've seen the new and kind of renewed interest in World War I, especially this year, so we're very happy to have you here. But talk to us a little bit about World War I and why it still remains relevant today.
18: Well, we think World War I was the most consequential event in American and world history for the last 100 years. Everything changed as a result of World War I. Relative to the air show, obviously aviation was in its infancy,
3: right.
18: and 1916, 100 years ago, was really the birth of the American Air Force, with Americans volunteering to fly for the French, and then after the war they switched uniforms and flew for the United States. But beyond that, the world as we know it today was shaped by World War I. World War I saw the collapse of four different empires, and from the ashes of those empires came new nations that in many cases are the sources of conflicts we're dealing with in the world today, whether you're talking Iraq and Syria, or the Ukraine, or the Baltic states, or the Balkans. All those conflicts and tensions were unleashed and have been with us for the last 100 years in one way or another. And so you can't understand the geopolitical stage we live in today without understanding World War I. Domestically, we went from being an agrarian, inward-focused debtor nation at the beginning of the war to being the unquestioned strongest economic and military power in the world after the war, and a very outward-facing nation. We took our place on the international stage. The war had profound consequences for the role of women in society, for the role of African-Americans, other ethnic groups, other immigrant groups in society. And of course, World War II was very much an offshoot of World War I. So you can't talk about the 20th century or even the 21st without talking about World War I.
3: Tell us a little bit about the composition of the committee. Is it international in focus?
18: We are primarily U.S. focused. We are chartered by Congress. We're a federal commission, although we don't get any taxpayer money. We raise all the funds that support our operations. But our members are appointed by the White House, by the leadership of Congress, and then by the American Legion, Veterans of Foreign Wars, and the National World War I Museum in Kansas City. We were created in 1913, and we go out of business in 2013, and we go out of business in 2019. And in that period in between, we have two missions, education and commemoration, to raise awareness and consciousness in the United States about this profoundly consequential event, and then to commemorate the service of the 4.7 million American men and women who served in the war and the 116,000 who died.
3: The education mission, that's partially why you're here this week as well?
18: That's right. That's right. We talk in terms of the commemoration is very American in two respects. One, much of the best work in the commemoration of the war is done from the ground up. And you think of an event like the air show. That is just, this is not a government event. This is done by passionate individuals who are pursuing an interest and building a great program around that on their own initiative. And the second is that people can come to a fuller understanding of World War I through particular areas of interest, whether it's the arts, whether it's military history, whether it's social and cultural history, or in this case, through aviation. Because as I said a few minutes ago, aviation was just beginning. in the war, and the technology was advancing by leaps and bounds. The development of air combat tactics and coordination. You know, we talk some, we take for granted today, sort of combined arms, and the role of the aviation in supporting infantry, supporting artillery. All that was just being worked out for the first time in World War One. And so what we hope is to is by talking about the history of aviation in World War One, we use that as a springboard to get people thinking about World War One more broadly.
19: What are some of the activities, I mean, aside from being here at Oshkosh, some of the other activities that are planned?
18: Well, we've got three main initiatives. One is a very comprehensive education program that's aimed at reaching 11 million middle school and high school students in the country over the next couple of years. But not just development of school-based curricula. We've got a variety of educational programs really aimed to reach the country at large. Second, we are standing up state centennial commissions in all 56 states and territories. All history is ultimately local. And one way you come to an understanding of the war is to focus on your ancestors, your neighbors, the people from your community who served in the war. And I hope that people here will go back to their hometown and look at that local World War One memorial. And so often they're hidden in plain sight. People drive by them and don't pay them any attention. And so there's a local story to be told. And then third, we have in the nation's capital memorials, national memorials to Vietnam, Korea, and World War II. And the time has come to complete that quartet of memorials to the great wars of the 20th century. And we are in the process of building and raising funds for a national World War One memorial. We have monuments on the Mall to Korea and Vietnam. We lost more men in World War One than we did in those two wars combined. If you look at combat fatalities, we lost 53,000 men in World War One in 6 months of serious fighting. That's more than we lost in all 8 years of the Vietnam War. And so we think it important to honor and recognize that service and sacrifice to the same degree as we do those other wars. Now, this memorial will not receive any taxpayer funds. We'll get no congressional appropriation. So we're dependent on private funding. And certainly encourage your listeners and people here to support us. You can go to our website at ww1cc.org. And then also we've got a tent down in the Vintage Air section. There's a little bit of a World War One village down there. With about five World War One aircraft, a Doughboy reenactment camp, and we're in the red and white tent right next to that, and we're selling our World War One Centennial Oshkosh 16 T-shirts, which everyone ought to have, and making information available about our activities.
19: How is the planning for the memorial going? What stage are we in right now as far as the development of this?
18: We're still in the design phase. We had an international design competition last year. We drew 350 submissions from around the world, narrowed that down to a group of five. Those five were selected by an independent jury of experts in design and architecture and history. And then the commission selected one of those finalists to move forward. The process of designing and getting design approval of a federal memorial in Washington, D.C. is a complicated one. And we're working our way through that design process as we speak. We're not going to be on the Mall because the Mall has been declared a completed work of civic art. We've got a great spot for the memorial one block from the White House on Pennsylvania Avenue at a place that's already called Pershing Park because there's already a memorial to General John Pershing there. So this site will serve as both a park and a memorial, which makes it a little more interesting of a design challenge. But we've a 25-year-old from Arkansas, not even licensed to be an architect yet, won the competition. And he has teamed with one of the leading classical sculptors working in the United States today because the centerpiece of this site will be a long bas-relief sculptural depiction of various scenes from the war. So we're moving toward approval of the basic concept for the memorial, and then we'll start working out the details. And then, of course, in the meantime, we're starting our fundraising in earnest.
19: I find it interesting that a 25-year-old is the one who came up with the winning design. Did that young man have ties to World War II to World War One family, or just an interest in history and memorials?
18: First of all, he was looking for a competition he could enter. Okay. I mean, this is a way that young architects like him can get a reputation and get some notoriety, and so he saw the posting of our competition, and it was really at that point that he started studying about World War I in order to enter the competition. So it's been a great learning opportunity for him, and we're trying to leverage, you know, the fact that he's part of the millennial generation to spread his story and attract his cohort. And same with our sculptor. Our sculptor really had not focused on these issues much, but has gotten, you know, he's immersed himself in imagery of World War I and World War I commemoration around the world, and so he has really thrown himself into it. It's a daunting yet very exciting project to come up with something that does justice to that generation.
19: With the you mentioned the approval process, how many agencies or how many layers of government do you have to go through?
18: There are four different agencies we have to satisfy. We sit on the property is on National Park Service property, so they have to issue our permit. There are two different agencies that govern design and urban planning in Washington, D.C. We have to satisfy them. And then we have to go through a historic preservation review process and satisfy the District of Columbia's historic preservation officer. We've been engaged with all those agencies from day one to try to streamline this process, and it's been a good collaborative process.
19: I'm somewhat familiar with the mall, the White House. Where, you said it was a block from the White House, approximately where?
18: Toward the Capitol. Okay. If you've got the White House, the Treasury Department, and then us. And if you think of Pennsylvania Avenue as being the great diagonal boulevard between the Capitol and the White House, we are just inside the White House on the Capitol side. We anchor that western end of Pennsylvania Avenue. So there's a tremendous amount of foot traffic of people going to visit the White House. The new Smithsonian Museum of African American History is going on the mall just two blocks away. The site has a great view looking down Pennsylvania Avenue toward the Capitol Dome. It's a very symbolically important place. You know, we've got photographs of the World War I Victory Parade coming along right by that site in 1919 after the war. So it's we're very excited about the location.
19: And when are you hoping that the memorial will be completed?
18: In an ideal world, we would dedicate it Armistice Day, Veterans Day, 2018.
19: Okay,
18: that's a tight timetable. We'll keep at it as long as we can, but if not, then soon thereafter.
19: All right. And again, this is all being done with private donations, not government funding. So this is an opportunity for all of us to step up and remember and honor the sacrifices of World War I. And again, if someone wants to become involved, how can they find you on the web?
18: Sure. The website is www.cc.org. And the last point I'd make is that by honoring veterans of 100 years ago, we're also telling today's veterans that 100 years from now, they won't be forgotten.
19: Excellent. Thank you very much for being with us, and enjoy the rest of your time here at Oshkosh. Edward and Fountain, the vice chair of the World War I Centennial Committee. 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
19: Joining us now is Corey Robin, one of my favorite backcountry pilots, and always a pleasure to talk to you, Corey. Welcome back to Oshkosh.
20: Oh, man, it is so good to be here at EAA AirVenture.
19: So what have you been up to since the last time we saw you in 2019?
20: Man. You know, just tearing up the skies and the grounds and the hills and the mountainsides with some big tire airplanes.
19: That's right. Describe for folks who don't know you the kind of flying you do and promote throughout the year.
20: You know, we're just a bunch of man-childs, just having a lot of fun with our bush planes. So we put those big, huge balloon tires on there. And so every single sandbar that we can find is open game. The mountains, the hillsides, you know, it's all about connecting with nature and having fun with your airplane. So we're out here doing the STOL demonstration here at Oshkosh. But we also do the STOL drag racing, which is a new event at the Reno Air Races. And, man, it's just a lot of fun.
19: So tell us a little bit about the STOL demo. This is a part of the Twilight Flight Fest down at the ultralight area or the fun fly zone at night.
20: Yeah,
19: so
20: yeah.
19: What are you guys doing?
20: Very aptly named. It's a very fun place to hang out. We're right there at the end of the ultralight field. Now, we fly in the evenings at 8 p.m. except for the nights when they have the evening air show. And so it's Monday, Tuesday, and then Thursday and Friday. So we're not flying tonight, but we will fly tomorrow. And what we do is we have a bunch of bush pilots out there, and we just take off and land as short as we can. Then they combine the score. Now, it's not a contest, but we are really doing our best to put on a good demonstration of those different skills. And so we like to highlight the different aircraft in STOL. So there's everything from nose wheel airplanes to tail draggers. And we're taking off and landing in short as 30 feet, some of us. Now, not me, because I have a heavy Super Cub and it's really set up for playing. And so I'm more in the 80 to 90 foot range in takeoff.
19: Still pretty impressive.
20: It's really fun, I got to tell you.
19: And you mentioned the competition at Reno. That was a brand new event added in 2019.
20: It is, and it's really exciting, you know, to be able to come to these premier events like EAA Air Venture and the Reno Air Races is such an amazing privilege, and to be able to bring kind of our different touch of flying to the masses is just really a pleasure, but it's really caught on. I can't believe how popular it's become.
19: That's right. Describe what happens in that competition at Reno.
20: So what we do is we set up about a 2,000-foot course with some overrun, and we fly in the dirt adjacent to the taxiway. So you're really close to the crowd. We're only about

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1: Crazy stuff that happened last year, so everybody's looking for something to do. So come on out and have some fun with Busch Planes.
2: How did the competition idea start? And how did you put it into place? I mean, there had to be some hoops to jump through to get approval for all of that.
1: Yeah, so we've been playing in the backcountry for years and years, and so we have this special fly-in out in the Nevada desert called the High Sierra Fly-In. It's put in by my good friend. His name is Kevin Quinn, and we had to move it. The event kept getting bigger and bigger, so we moved it to a very large lake bed where we could actually purchase the land. And so Kevin and some of his pals out there in the Reno, Tahoe area have purchased this lake bed. And, we're just thinking, what can we do on this lake bed to make it fun? And so Kevin had the great idea to drag race airplanes. And so over the course of, it's been 7 or 8 years now since he thought it up. But he's been refining the concept, and he's put together an entire team. And it's a real event now. And we have races going on all over the country. It's now turned into a race series where at the end of the year, the final race, airplane noise. Oh. Beautiful. But at the final event at the end of the year, there's a world champion crowned. And so each individual event has individual winners. But at the end of the event, there's a points race, and you can be crowned the world champion. And I was lucky enough to win it the very first year.
2: Ah, congratulations.
1: Yeah, it was very fun.
2: The High Sierra Fly-In, when is that held?
1: It's in October. I feel remiss. I don't have the date in front of me, but it's usually the second or third weekend in October. So just go to highsierraflyin.com. Pretty easy to find that information.
2: You have about 50,000 subscribers on your YouTube channel.
1: Yes.
2: That's really been a way for you to be able to share your passion for flying and for backcountry flying with a whole new audience.
1: Yeah, it's really good. It kind of started out as a kind of a thing. I wanted to do my part to help preserve and protect aviation. I have a 9-year-old daughter, and I have 4 children, but my 9-year-old daughter is the one that I think is the most likely to become a pilot. And if we don't utilize these freedoms we have, the freedom to fly, it's lost. And so I thought, no better way to showcase it than to, put a little effort into making some YouTube videos. And so you'll see me just having a great time with my airplane with a big goofy grin on my face, landing on, beaches and riverbeds and mountain hilltops and drag racing and doing the STOL events and just having a great time.
2: And have you posted any videos from Oshkosh yet?
1: Absolutely. I think we're on 4 or 5 now. We're, each night when we do our STOL performance, as the pilots are warming up, I'll do a live feed and just kind of show the behind the scenes as the pilots are getting ready. And the energy is just so wonderful over there. So the fans just really connect with it. All the pilots, you've got some big names over there that are becoming very, very, notorious in the aviation community. You've got the Jason Boussat from Canada that's landing his airplane. It's screaming with 20,000 RPM, a Yamaha Epex motor turning 300 horsepower. And it's such a high-pitched tone. It sounds like a TIE fighter from Star Wars coming in for a landing. It's an incredible event. And then you've got Steve Henry. He's landing in 30 or 40 feet. And then the national treasure, Hal Stockman in Lawnmower 3. It's awesome. And you've got airplanes from every price point represented. You've got the affordable aircraft where you can get in at a very low entry point, and they're competitive. Hal Stockman's in second or third place right now. And then you've got, I'm going crazy. It's awesome. I just love it so much.
2: I couldn't tell at all. So what are you doing aside from your work down at the Twilight Flight Fest and the Fun Fly Zone? What else are you doing here at Oshkosh?
1: I'm an attendee like everybody else. I just love Air Venture. There's so much to offer. Yesterday, I spent half the day in the Warbird area because I have a passion for the Warbird world and the Commemorative Air Force, and I just love that community. And so, today is just my day off. I don't have to fly tonight, so I'm just checking out and taking in the show.
2: Good. You mentioned one of the more famous aircraft, Scrappy.
1: Yes.
2: Which is here. Where can people find it?
1: He is in the Garmin booth. And so if you haven't had a chance to check out Scrappy, please do so. Mike Patey, he is amazing with his engineering prowess.

0: He's really outdone himself with Scrappy, so just please go check it out. It's amazing.
1: For those who don't know The Airplane, just give us a little taste of what Scrappy is.
0: Well, what Mike does is he takes ideas and he makes them magic. And so he took a carbon cub kit from Cub Crafters and he made it into an aircraft with, it's got like an airliner wing on it where it literally has a leading edge slat system that comes out and it increases the camber and the chord of the wing. I think something like 20% when it comes down. The numbers I don't know because boy, Mike is just, he's changing things all the time. But it's absolutely incredible the level of engineering that goes into that aircraft. Every single millimeter of that aircraft is carefully thought out and engineered. And you can go literally look at it and he made all the parts himself. It's not a kit plane per se. It's what we call in the RC community is kit bashing, where you take a kit and then you just do your own thing with it. And boy, it has Cub Crafters DNA in it, but it's Mike Patey's airplane.
1: That's so true. And that goes back to the original roots of EIA, when Paul and the founders of the organization took the existing aircraft, the Cubs and Taylor Crafts,
0: right,
1: and put different engines, different propellers, clipped the wings, better performance. So it just keeps coming back full circle.
0: Yeah, and it's the spirit of aviation that Paul and Tom and the whole Paul Berezny family created going back to Rockford. It's that original, let's go out and create, let's innovate. And who knew that the Patey family would make something so simple like an aircraft tug amazing and awesome? And so I can't go without mentioning Best Tugs. You've got to talk about Best Tugs because now they're electronically controlled, prop safe designs. Amazing. This whole family is so passionate about aviation. You just got to love it.
1: So what's next for you? Do you have anything in the works? Any airplanes you're going to build or modify?
0: You know, I am not a builder. I didn't build my airplane. I contracted it to be built. I'm a flyer. I love going out and taking beautiful photos of sunsets and mountaintops and hillsides. So I'm going to keep doing that. I'm going to keep smiling and flying the airplane and just sharing the love of aviation.
1: Excellent. And what airplane did you fly in?
0: I have Ghost. It's a Carbon Cub EX. It's okay. Pretty much a stock Carbon Cub other than all the modifications I've done to it.
1: Good. Any final thoughts before we wrap up?
0: You know, thank you for having me, and thanks for constantly being, as a part of EAA, a advocate for aviation. I sure appreciate the Experimental Aircraft Association. I want to put it out there that everybody should join EAA and support such a wonderful organization that puts on this grand family reunion party for everybody.
1: Very good. Corey Robin is our guest. Always a pleasure to talk with you and to share your enthusiasm for aviation. Corey, have a great week.
0: Thanks, Steve. Appreciate you.
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3: Welcome back to Course Correction. I'm Fareed Gio. Linda Sollers has had a scintillating career in aviation and is a self-made aviator. While always desiring to be a professional pilot, she started with a career in finance before embarking on her dream. She can fix planes, fly airliners, and has built her own sling aircraft. And now she's here to tell us how she did it through leadership techniques and principles on a book that's coming out soon called Permission to Take Off. Linda, welcome back.
4: Thank you so much. Thank you for having me back. I really appreciate it.
3: Well, you know, we always have great conversations because of just all the very interesting things you've done, and you do it with such a smile. We'll talk about your book in just a moment, but, I was just kind of looking back over your life again, and how'd you do it?
4: How'd I do it?
3: Yeah.
4: Deliberate choice, I think, would be one of the things that I would say. Sometimes it's hard to know what you want. But once you establish that and you determine what it is you want, then you need to make sure that your choices are in alignment and being open to opportunities. Make a plan and keep your eyes open. For me, so many things came to me kind of as a result of where I placed myself, but I also had to be willing to see. I also had to be willing to recognize when I'd made a decision and I was going long way down a road and thought, wait a minute, what's the future going to look like for me here if this is what I continue doing and is it really what I want? So sort of situational awareness, we'll call it.
1: Right.
4: Knowing where you are, knowing what's happening, where you want to go, and making course corrections when you need to.
3: All right. Well, glad you're on course correction then. Yes, it's all working out together. But one, I just noticed you're very driven, but also it's just like everything you've done was so purposeful. And I thought that was very unique about how the arc of your career has gone.
4: Thank you. It's interesting, and I appreciate that feedback because we don't always realize one of the wonderful things about this process of the journey I've been on and the people I've been able to meet, such as yourself and talk to, is there are many things that I take for granted that I don't realize stand out to people. And that's an interesting perspective that it's been very purposeful. But yes, it has. And I think that's... it gets back to knowing what you want, making the decisions that you want to get yourself to where you want to be, and at the same time being open to understanding what else is available, if that makes sense. It's kind of structured and free at the same time. I hadn't thought about it that way.
3: Yeah. Looking back, you started out in finance, and then you kind of started to transition to flying, and then you've kind of changed jobs as, any professional pilot progresses. What were some of those triggers at each stage that you kind of noticed?
4: Super simple. If I do this quick. In the 70s, when I was in high school, they said I couldn't be a pilot because I was a female.
3: Yeah.
4: I realized the first major airline pilots were flying in 1973 that were women that got the press. In the 80s, by that point in time, it was the go-go 80s. 5 years later, I was getting my MBA in finance, and my finance professor said he had a little plane at the local airport, and I went down because I always wanted to fly like a like chitty chitty bang bang, like a bird, like, as a kid, like all kids do, I think most all. So I went to the local airport where he said his plane was. I took my first flight in 1985, and I've been flying ever since. So I stayed on the finance career because at that time vision was an issue, and it's a cyclical industry. It was in a downturn, so I did so I became a private pilot. And I was very passionate about it. So my first finance career was aviation finance, aviation brokering, aviation insurance. And I found myself having a wonderful career, but I found myself also limited, frankly, by my gender because. That's a whole nother story, but it's not a complaint. It was just a recognition of my situation and realized I had to course correct. So I went, and that wasn't as lucrative as my credentials would allow me to do. So I went down to Wall Street where I could make better money and be one of the people who could afford to buy the plane rather than talking to the people who could afford to buy the plane. And so I was in aviation insurance. So all that was sort of very deliberate, but it took some effort to determine that. So there were a number of various moments where I had to stop and take stock of where I was and where I wanted to be and was I getting there. Then in the 90s, when they changed the vision requirement for the first class medal, because in the 80s, I realized that was an impediment. In the 90s, they changed it, and I said, I was 35, and I said, I want to be a United pilot by the age of 40. I was very deliberate. I did my research. I knew exactly what I wanted in terms of the equipment, the destinations. I said, I want to be a United pilot by 40. My 39th year was 2001. I was both hired and furloughed at United because of 9/11.
3: Yeah.
4: Then I ended up going to JetBlue. They headhunted me for a career in aviation safety, system safety management, and I grew a background in quality management. I had gone back I had gone back to my regional and was able to be a chief pilot, so learned a lot about the operation. So everything that I've been doing has given me pieces that has helped me in the next opportunity that came along, and I think a lot of those opportunities came along because I was collecting. I got my AMP, I had the leadership, I had the management, so it's just been really great, and then I ended up at JetBlue. I love it there, and I just decided to stay, and I started flying the planes, and it's just been I've been fortunate. I don't like to say lucky because I think it's more than that. I think, to your point, it's being purposeful and making decisions.
3: You've made some of your luck, as they say.
4: Yeah.
3: We're speaking with Linda Sollers, who is many things, airline pilot, aviation enthusiast, builder, and many other things. And I want to, you mentioned vision, and if you can see on the video, her glasses are so on fleek. They've got the same shade as aircraft aluminum skin. It's perfect. You thought about this all. Let's talk a little bit about your book that's coming out soon, Permission to Take Off. Yes. What are you trying to communicate in this book?
4: Well, you know, I'm feeling very pulled to do this. Women in Aviation did an article on me back in last December, and my mentor was there. We talked about mentoring. They asked me impact I had on my mentees. I'm like, I don't know. Let's talk to them. So I started asking people who I had worked with or who had seen my story, and the answers just sort of brought me to my knees. I'll get emotional if I talk about it. It'll be very embarrassing. But I realized, because a lot of people have been encouraging me to write a book, I'm too busy doing my next adventure. But I realized there was something to that. I've had the opportunity to go out. I'm speaking all over the world. I'm doing the road test flights. I've been I'm going to Argentina and Austria. I was in South Africa earlier, and East Coast, West Coast. And I love giving talks, and I love talking to to young and old. And the feedback I get is terrific, but also it feels very impactful. And so it seemed like a natural progression, if I'm going to be trying to do more of that, to get some of these thoughts. So I'm bringing in the background from my leadership and my quality management, my safety, and my flying, which I did as a leader. I had Linda's Aviation Principles of Leadership. So I would teach people about various aspects of flying. When things went sideways, I'd say, which one of my principles did you violate? You didn't waggle the stick or positive transfer controls or whatever. So that's what it's about. I'm sort of trying to, I've got this wonderful adventure that we did in the sling, high wing, the build, the adventure across the Atlantic, and kind of how all of this has wrapped up to give me a perspective that's really helped me create a life that is just full of fun travel and adventure and wonderful connection with terrific people. And so that's what that's about. Does that make sense?
3: That certainly does make sense. Earlier this hour, we talked with a pilot, an airline pilot, who's writing a book with two other airline pilots about how to transition to airlines.
4: Oh,
3: and
4: brilliant.
3: This is kind of... This is a nice little rejoinder to that. I wanted to ask, I'm sure your book is not necessarily gender specific, but specifically, what advice do you have for women who are looking to transition into professional flying that you've learned about as the industry has evolved and is certainly more welcoming, but you know, we're not always there.
4: Yeah, it certainly is a lot more welcoming from what I see. Do your homework. Know your stuff. You know, there's that old adage, a woman has to be, you know, twice as good to be considered half as good, or whatever that cliche is. But there's a responsibility. I've always felt a responsibility, because whether it's deserved or not, when people, you know, well, she, this, you know, they tend to paint everybody. You know, part of it is to be extremely well-prepared. If you're always well-prepared and you know what you're doing, you know, so... You know, put down the screen, stop watching the YouTube stuff, do your work. And I almost hesitate to say this, but never let them see you sweat. You know, keep your composure, understand what's going on. And there's something called a confidence gap. There's a wonderful book written by some reporters who are doing some, wrote a book about womanomics. Get that, read that. A lot of us fall into that. I've talked to a lot of women's groups, and everybody really relates to that. If we have more time, maybe next year we can talk about that a little bit in more detail.
3: I've been hearing that ever since college, you know, way back in the 90s, about some of that, just by the way we've been socialized all these years, that it's tough for women sometimes to get ahead because they fall into these socialized groups and behaviors.
4: Absolutely. They've done some tests, and women on where they've had them take actual tests, and the women always think they did worse than they actually did, and the men always think they did better. So that's something to understand, and it's something that is, once you know about it, it's not hard to overcome.
3: And I'm sorry we're having this interview right during the F-35 hover demonstration. I believe that's... We have the blinds closed, but that's the only explanation, because I don't think the Harrier is here now. But
4: yeah.
3: What else would you like us to know about your upcoming book and some of your other adventures in the time we have left?
4: Okay. Oh, which is not much. you can check out my website, lindasollars.com, LINDASOLLARS.
3: Like dollars.
4: Yeah. And follow, like, and subscribe, I guess. I'm on Facebook and Instagram.
3: Linda, thanks very much for joining us
4: today. Thank you so much for having
3: me. It's so nice to see you again. Linda Sollars, who is an adventurer, a builder, an airline pilot, fixes airplanes, and she is across the road from us at Sling Aircraft. She's had a long relationship with them. Thank you for joining us. Paul Prydecker and Wireless Mike have more live interviews with Squawk 1200 next.
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5: Live from the Ron Scow Communications Center, this is From the Stand. I'm your host, Steve Buss. Joining us, as he does every opening day of AirVenture, is EAA's Jack Pelton. Jack, great to have you back on the show.
6: Thanks, Steve. We look forward to this. This is kind of when I know it officially is on, when we have this session.
5: Just before we came on the air, Jack said, what are we going to talk about? I don't know. Let's start with airplanes.
6: Airplanes, there we go.
5: What's the prognosis for this year's event? I mean, we're watching a lot of airplanes come in over the weekend, and things are filling up. It's looking good.
6: It is. The pre-sale for just gate attendance was ahead of where we were last year when it was a record year. So that's encouraging. The aviation piece of it, as far as counting airplanes, you know, last year we were down a little bit, and I think we're kind of seeing the early start here. It's not predictable. It was down a little yesterday because of the weather. Today's going to be Cessna Master arrival. I think the Cherokee's today, or Cirrus. And so I think, and we have beautiful weather, so I think it'll pick up real well.
5: It certainly is. And one of the things that's always fun on social media is leading up to the event, people watching the extended forecast.
6: Mm-hmm.
5: And as you well know, in Wisconsin here, the extended forecast is about accurate to about 36 hours.
6: I was going to say,
5: after that, it's
6: till 10 that day. It's
5: but it's amazing. But, you know, people are panicking over the rain, and oh no, it's going to be all soggy, and the campground will be underwater. And there are some soft spots out there, but it's hats off to the maintenance team at EIA for helping keep things moving and being able to get people out of the mud when they get stuck. It is really something. So there's a lot of folks who are already here and set up and ready to go. And like I said, the campground is really, really looking good. And a new campground, a new extension of the campground. Things have kind of changed around a little bit in Camp Sherwood.
6: It is. The far south end, we changed it around to make it parking. So over the years, we've been, as the crowds continue to increase, we kind of do it on the fly, create a parking area, create another camping area. And after last year, we had such a terrible, terrible Wednesday night after the air show of people not being able to find their cars, not being able to find their campers. So we decided to keep all the parking on Pobresny Road.
5: Okay.
6: So we had 4,000 parking spots all in that, what we're calling the Purple Life lot. We put a tram stop in there also that takes them right to a new south gate that they can come in. So we hope that'll keep it more efficient and orderly to for people coming and going.
5: It has been an evolution of people movement, not only people but vehicles. Talking to someone in Oshkosh the other day, and they said, wow, I just can't believe that EIA is in town because there's no traffic jams like there used to be. And I'm like, yeah, they kind of solved some of those issues.
6: We worked on that hard. And, you know, actually it was 2018 or 2019, we actually had Northwestern University has a group that does planning for events, but mostly like NFL stadiums and parking and all that. They came out and brought their grad students, and they spent a year with us looking at traffic patterns and all of those kind of things, and that's what's kind of driven our thinking is the what they put together and gave us at the end of it.
5: Good.
6: Which, by the way, I got to go back to your weather, because I sent to my staff last week, there's a great Simpsons where Bart is writing on the chalkboard, as he always does a million times, saying, Oshkosh weather forecast. I will not look at the long term. So that was kind of the mantra we used all leading into the show.
5: Exactly. And the weather is going to be what it's going to be. It's going to be hot. It's going to be cold. It's going to rain. And the only thing that we probably won't have is snow. But
6: that's
5: I never count that out either.
6: No, you guys have had snow on Easter. I was here for that.
5: That's right. So let's talk a little bit about what's happening inside EIA headquarters. What are some of the – I know Mosaic is moving forward. What's the latest on that?
6: We have outstanding news on Mosaic, and the Secretary of Transportation will be here Monday. He was waiting for his FAA administrator to be appointed.
5: Okay.
6: My understanding is that the press conference on 12:30 on Tuesday is going to be a big announcement that we've all been waiting for.
5: Okay, 12:30.
6: I'm not going to be the guy that I'm doing my best.
5: 12:30 on Tuesday.
6: 12:30 on Tuesday. The deputy administrator on last weekend